0: counter tariff and further weaken the North American economy. The ultimate goal is to get to a renewed agreement.
1: Premier Scott Moe has already broken ranks, seeing no advantage to banning U.S. booze from Saskatchewan shelves.
0: At the end of the day, why would you want to fight with your largest trading partner?
2: There is not a chance in hell that U.S. alcohol is going back on the shelf in British Columbia. And I'm proud of that.
1: BC Premier David Eby not only disagrees with lifting the booze ban, but calls on others to share the load.
2: If any retaliatory response is undertaken, we need to make sure that it has a proportionate impact across the country, all of us shouldering some of the burden.
1: Premier Doug Ford says the economic hit of this latest threat is a burden on his back, targeting Ontario's exports and its auto plants in particular.
3: What I understand, it's $28 billion across the country. Majority is going to be here in Ontario. That's why we can't roll over. We have to hit back.
1: As Christine Fréchette prepares for an election this fall, Quebec's premier sees no room for compromise on dairy.
4: And the supply management is something that is non-negotiable for me.
5: So we're rearranging some things today.
1: These different takes mean the temperature at the meeting PEI Premier Rob Lance had planned to host has now cranked up.
5: It's a conversation we have to have as premiers and how it fits into this 30-day discussion about hammering out a deal over these irritants.
1: The Prime Minister said he doesn't want a partial agreement, fixing some things but leaving others to fester. As for the American nerve that premiers hit with their liquor ban,
6: the decision to change that first and foremost will be taken by the provinces themselves, each individually, and should only be taken, in my judgment, as part of an overall agreement. And that's what we'll work to accomplish.
1: In other words, it's leverage. Not only works if they're strong enough to use it. Janice McGregor, CBC News, Charlottetown.
7: As the premiers try to shine a light on just how these new tariffs will affect their provinces, Trump is throwing more shade on the issue. Today, he again called Canada's trade tack unfair, while suggesting our survival is entirely in American hands. Katie Nicholson is in Washington with that angle.
8: U.S. President Donald Trump pushed in the Oval Office on his latest tariff threat.
9: I love Canada. I love the people of Canada. Many friends that live in Canada.
8: But not as much as he loves tariffs. Trump's proposed a 50% levy on a wide spray of Canadian goods, a particularly blunt cudgel to brandish as trade talks have stalled, along with a little bluster.
9: I mean, in all fairness to them, they need us to survive. Without us, there's no way they can survive.
8: In the halls of Capitol Hill, Republican Representative Bob Onder towing the Trump line.
10: I think the goal of our trade policy should be fairer, ultimately freer trade. And, you know, I trust the Trump administration that they'll do what's in the best interest of the United States.
8: While some Democrats, like Representative Brad Sherman, appeared befuddled by the new long list of goods to be hit.
11: I have never studied what our tariff rate should be on hockey sticks, but it all seems manufactured.
12: It's absolutely crazy. Canada's our dear friend, big ally to the United States.
8: Representative Gregory Meeks spearheaded the successful House effort to end Trump's national emergency tariffs on Canada, built on claims fentanyl was freely flowing through the northern border. Meeks is taking a closer look at these new proposed levies.
12: We're talking to our lawyers. I think that we, being the body of Congress, need to stand up for that. And it may also require us, if necessary, to have another lawsuit.
8: The administration is tying these measures to an obscure piece of law, Section 338 of a 1930 Tariff Act. And in theory, it requires no congressional oversight, making it an attractive and expedient lever, says John Verano, a deputy trade representative under the George W. Bush administration.
13: I suspect part of the rationale for using this statute, Section 338, now is because it doesn't have some of the procedural limitations that other trade laws have in terms of requirements for public hearings and certain timelines.
8: Whether the tariffs ever actually kick in or not, they have turned up the rhetorical trade heat.
14: It's not new to have trade tensions with Canada.
8: But despite the combative stance, U.S. Trade Representative Jameson Greer says the lines of communication remain open.
14: I'm going to keep talking to my counterparts in Canada, so they haven't cut off talks, so we're going to keep discussing with them.
15: even if those discussions become increasingly fraught. Katie Nicholson, CBC News, Washington.
7: The discussions have become fraught enough to affect one project, the opening of a new cross-border bridge. Ottawa says a joint ceremony to mark the opening of the Gordie Howe Bridge from Canada to Michigan has been canceled. The event was scheduled for Friday, but the government says in light of the new tariff threat, it would be inappropriate. Canada will host its own celebration instead. Now, these new tariffs could hit Canada's economy hard, deepening uncertainty for businesses already grappling with months of trade tensions. Ina Sidhu hears from those bracing for impact and trying to somehow chart a path forward.
16: It's really hard to figure this out. What road do we go down?
17: Richard Martin has been down this road before. His Ontario company, Dynamo Industries, makes playgrounds. His biggest customer, the United States. Martin says he's already been hit by tariffs on steel and aluminum, but this latest round impacting plastics could put him out of business.
16: It could be the end of Dynamo. Personally, from a business perspective, I haven't even recovered from the COVID situation.
17: These proposed tariffs would apply to items that are supposed to be exempt under CUSMA, the North American Free Trade Agreement, from alcohol and dairy to clothing and hockey sticks. And that impacts Joey Walsh, founder of the Ontario company Hockey Stick Man. He says businesses selling to the U.S. just want some stability.
18: I thought that possibly we were over this. We've been down this road time and again, and it's so frustrating and not even sustainable.
17: The initial federal estimates are about $28 billion worth of Canadian goods could be affected. That's roughly 5% of exports. Benjamin Tal, chief economist at CIBC, says while the Canadian economy will be resilient to these tariffs,
19: 50% is very significant, and for many of them, that will be a major issue. It will take them a while to divert into other markets, other geographies, and clearly to the domestic market.
17: True Wild Distilling is a Calgary-based spirits company that has been looking to expand south of the border. CEO Brian Parsons says that's likely no longer happening.
20: We're already getting hit with a low dollar, so, you know, an extra 40% on every dollar spent. Then when we go and sell to the U.S., we're going to get hit with a 50% ad valorem taxation, which essentially puts us, you know, non-competitive on the shelf to the American buyer.
17: For now, the president of the Canadian Federation of Independent Business, Dan Kelly, says more companies will have to hold off on big decisions.
21: The uncertainty over tariffs that is causing businesses not to be able to plan, not to be able to hire, and that's going to make this a lot worse for the next little while.
17: Until they can figure out how big the impact will be. Ina Sidhu, CBC News, Calgary.
7: Coming right up, liftoff for Canada's involvement in a program working on the next generation of stealth fighter jets with global partners. Could it signal a broader shift in who makes Canada's future fleet? Plus, real estate scams in Mexico, draining tens of millions of dollars from bank accounts each year. And later, we'll have this story.
22: An unprecedented rescue at Ontario's Marineland.
23: Moving belugas is stressful in the first place, and these animals aren't well. So my main concern is there are going to be some losses.
22: I'm Colin Butler with the story of what it takes to move one of the ocean's largest mammals and why the operation could change the future of Niagara Falls. That's later on Your World Tonight.
7: Canada has officially signed on as an observer to an international program that will develop the next generation fighter jet. It's led by the UK, Japan, and Italy. And while it doesn't mean Canada is committed to purchasing any planes, as Ashley Burke tells us, it's yet another signal the country may move away from American military tech.
24: The next generation of fighter jet will be able to carry more weapons, be much more undetectable, and seamlessly control a network of drones.
25: It will be survivable in a way that we've not seen today with our current aircraft.
24: Johnny Morton at aerospace company BAE shows off a prototype at the Farnborough International Air Show. The UK, Italy, and Japan teamed up to build it by 2035. Now Canada is getting in on it too.
26: Today, Canada is proud to become its first observer nation.
24: Defence Minister David McGuinty announced the news in London alongside his counterparts from the other three nations.
26: This is an important milestone for Canada. It's also a powerful reflection of the trust that exists between our countries.
24: Observer status gives Canada access to classified talks to figure out what role its industry can play. Lieutenant General Jamie Spicer-Blanchette is the commander of the Royal Canadian Air Force.
0: I think Canada will also be able to contribute in the testing. Once platforms are starting to be built, bringing them to the Arctic, for example, and making sure that they all the systems work seamlessly.
24: In an exclusive interview with CBC News, she said Canada could eventually buy these fighter jets.
0: I think it is very feasible to imagine a world where Canada contributes and then ultimately, would employ this aircraft in the future.
24: It's the latest example of the Carney government's strategy to diversify military partners so Canada is less reliant on the U.S. Secretary of State for Defense Procurement Stephen Fuhr is in the U.K. trying to make deals.
1: So we're still buying from the U.S., but we need to be more independent.
24: Canada originally planned on buying a full fleet of American F-35s, but that's under review because of Donald Trump's tariffs. This new announcement isn't a replacement for the F-35s, but it signals Canada could be interested in adding non-American fighter jets to its fleet in the decades to come. McGuinty wouldn't commit to procuring them at this point.
26: We'll see as we go along what next steps we may want to take or not.
24: In the meantime, the U.S. is already working on its own next-generation fighter jet. Trump unveiled the plan last year.
9: The F-47 will be the most advanced, most capable, most lethal aircraft ever built.
24: It's unclear if the U.S. will allow its allies to buy it, so Canada's keeping its options open. Ashley Burke, CBC News, London.
7: First Nations chiefs in northwestern Ontario are calling for a public inquiry into the province's handling of the wildland fire season. About 2,000 people have been forced from their homes, the vast majority from First Nations in the region. Many went to Thunder Bay, where 9 leaders held a press conference today, saying some of their communities were left to fend for themselves. Gull Bay First Nation Chief Wilfred King said he wasn't warned when fire was nearing his community.
2: The lack of communication and evacuation support should horrify all Canadians, and our community was on its own. The federal government has responsibility here too. We won't accept any jurisdictional disputes. In the year 2026, how could this happen? More importantly, how do we make sure this never happens again? That's what an inquiry must answer.
7: This season may turn out to be Ontario's worst on record. The latest numbers suggest the flames have burned through upwards of 700,000 hectares. Sun, sea, and siestas. Many Canadians dream of escaping to a warmer, more laid-back life, and they're flocking to Mexico to make it a reality. But for some, real estate scams have turned those dreams into a nightmare. Jorge Barrera reports.
3: You know, it's looking like it's going to be 100% profit.
4: That's a WhatsApp voice message from Harry Robinson, a businessman based in the Mexican tourist hotspot state of Quintana Roo, pitching a Canadian retiree from Curve Lake, Ontario, named Cindy Thompson, to invest in a deal to buy 7 condos in the same Playa del Carmen building.
3: Basically, dollar for dollar, because the purchase price of their units are only just over $100,000.
4: Thompson and her partner, Glenn Brown, sent $280,000 from their retirement savings to Robinson for the deal.
5: You'll be able to double your money in, 6 to 12 months.
4: Thompson says that Robinson was working with a Mexican broker named Jackie Herrera from Cancun, and that things went sour. At one point, Thompson received this voice message from Herrera. She claimed she needed about $162,000 more to seal the deal.
5: I'm angry. I feel foolish.
4: Thompson began demanding the money back, but the money was gone. In another voice message, Robinson claimed Herrera took it from an account linked to their co-owned business, Zen Investments.
3: Jackie was in control of that money 100%. As soon as it hit Zen's bank account, I think the same day, she took it out.
4: It devastated Thompson and Brown.
5: It's devastating. I don't think of anything else, It's just, it's heartbreaking.
6: It's our retirement gone. Now we're both working forever, probably.
4: They filed a criminal complaint with local authorities against Robinson and Herrera. Both refused to comment.
8: We want this to be a dream, right? Most of the people that are buying out here, it's their dream. It's
4: not Winnipeg native Jason Waller runs a real estate business in Quintana Roo. He says people do sometimes get into trouble with what he calls barstool realtors.
10: Una pareja.
4: CBC asked Mexican President Claudia Sheinbaum about the case.
11: Y hay muchos canadienses que tienen propiedades en México.
4: Sheinbaum says a lot of Canadians have properties in Mexico and that her government would look into the matter. Mexico sees an estimated $48 million Canadian dollars worth of real estate fraud a year. The Quintana Roo government tightened its real estate registry system to try to battle bad actors. A state official told CBC Thompson and Brown's case is now a priority. Jorge Barrera, CBC News, Mexico City.
7: Summer in Canada is in full swing, bringing with it a sharp spike in outdoor recreation fatalities, driven by a surge in drownings. Experts are issuing a warning: take your safety gear whether you're hitting the water or hitting the road. Jessica Chung has that story.
12: Grab the sides of your kayak, tuck your knees to your chest, and then push out.
13: A quick safety lesson is in session at a rental shop in Deep Cove, BC, something staff here prioritize.
14: The first piece that we talk about is wearing your life jacket or your PFD.
13: But even with their efforts, general manager Mike Darbyshire says more and more people are bringing their own gear, and only half the paddlers he sees actually have the required safety equipment.
14: A lot of people either don't have it or, you know, we get the question, do I have to wear this? And the answer is yes, obviously it's required by law.
13: Data shows recreational deaths have spiked this year in BC, with drownings and motorcycle-related fatalities increasing the most. The Life Saving Society BC and Yukon branch says at least 30 people have drowned in BC so far in 2026, a 50% jump from last year. Many of them were not wearing life jackets. Meanwhile, the BC Coroner Service says motorcycle-related deaths nearly tripled this spring compared to last, from 5 to 14.
27: Guys, it literally looks like an apocalypse.
13: Just this month, there was another fatal motorcycle crash, this time on the Sea to Sky Highway, shutting it down for hours. And it's not just BC. Other Canadian provinces are also reporting upward trends in recreational deaths. Ontario has already seen at least 35 drowning fatalities this year. That's up from 32 a year earlier. Motorcycle-related deaths have spiked in Toronto and the province of Manitoba.
28: People are finding themselves in situations that they're not ready for.
13: Christy Allen with Squamish Search and Rescue says these numbers should serve as a stark reminder that while some activities and terrain may seem harmless, they can still pose dangerous risks. She says they've seen a surge in rescue calls this year compared to last, and one major factor is social media.
28: People are seeking out these places that they're seeing on social media, and just because they're being recommended on social media doesn't mean they're safe.
13: Sandra Riches with BC Adventure Smart, a national program raising awareness on how to be safe outdoors, says it will take a shift in culture for recreationalists to take safety seriously.
29: We're seeing people being proud to be prepared. They're sharing that on social. So that shift in safety culture, I think, is visible and happening. Still has ways to go.
30: How was your paddle there today?
31: It was good.
13: And if you're heading out, Riches says to remember the three T's: trip planning, training, and taking the essentials. Jessica Chung, CBC News, North Vancouver.
7: Canadian broadcast journalist and veteran announcer Bruce Rogers has died. Rogers worked for the Canadian Broadcasting Corporation from the 1960s through the 1980s. 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
32: The flight to the moon and the journey back. The World at Six. Tonight, a special one-hour edition. This is Bruce Rogers
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7: Rogers was known for his dynamic and engaging delivery and fact-based analysis. That earned him the role as the first host of Toronto's Metro Morning Radio program back in 1973. His work also featured on CBC Television, TV Ontario, The Knowledge Network, and Global. Rogers died in St. Albert, Alberta yesterday. He was 92.
34: Music.
7: This is Your World Tonight. I'm Salima Shivji. 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It took months of planning, specialized equipment, and a police-escorted convoy, but six beluga whales are finally in their new homes tonight. They were flown south of the border yesterday, the first group in a planned relocation of 30 belugas from Marineland in Niagara Falls, Ontario. Colin Butler details their complicated, high-stakes journey.
0: At Marineland, a key turns, a chain drops, and the gate swings open. A rusted skeleton of a park, closed for years, opens to stage the greatest beluga whale rescue in Niagara history.
6: This is the best outcome, obviously.
0: Christy Burgess was a trainer at Marineland for 3 years.
6: I'm a little sad to see some of the families being split up, like a lot of mothers and calves and siblings, but it's still light years better than staying at a decaying park.
0: It wasn't always this way. For decades, Marineland was one of Canada's biggest tourist attractions. Families packed the stands to watch performing whales, dolphins, and orcas. But allegations over mistreatment, changing public attitudes, and years of legal and financial trouble slowly hollowed out the park. Now its gates open for a different reason.
10: This is unprecedented. This is a situation that never should have happened.
0: Naomi Rose is a marine biologist with the Animal Welfare Institute in Washington, D.C.
10: These are large marine mammals. They don't fly through the air. To them, it is an alien experience. It is an extremely stressful experience for them. There is no way to do it that isn't stressful.
0: Evolution never prepared them for this. Belugas that spent their entire lives in water suddenly hanging in the air, swaying beneath steel cranes in a delicate high-stakes ballet of straps, rigging, and 4.5-meter bodies, the first step of a new chapter for the whales and also Marineland.
15: We've been hoping and praying for a soft landing for the whales.
0: Paul Diodati is the mayor of Niagara Falls. For him, getting all 30 whales out clears the way for a different future on one of Canada's most valuable tourism properties.
15: This has to be kept commercial. They're not making any more prime tourism property.
0: Marineland didn't respond to CBC's request for comment. DFO declined an interview but said Ottawa isn't paying for the move. As for the whales, hundreds of kilometers later, four belugas slip into their new home at Chicago's Shedd Aquarium. Staff applauded as they entered the water for the first time. Two others at SeaWorld San Antonio both landed safe. 24 whales remain in Niagara Falls. When they make the journey remains uncertain. Colin Butler, CBC News, London, Ontario.
7: And finally tonight,
12: we literally just saw him and was like, he looks like a Jimothy.
7: So Jimothy isn't your typical raccoon roaming the streets of Seattle. He's unusually round, almost compressed in appearance, with a short, stubby tail. Kiana Hall came up with that now famous name after seeing Jimothy for the first time and shooting the video that is drawing millions of views online.
12: I would say that I was seeing some kind of gray, fluffy creature that was shaped sort of like an orb with really long legs. Almost looks to me like a monkey or a lemur.
7: Experts believe Jimothy is a male raccoon with a rare congenital condition known as short spine syndrome that shortens his body. It's mostly known to affect dogs, and those who have it can live happy, full lives. Jimothy, the new internet sensation, has already inspired at least one mural in the neighborhood he calls home. Rebecca Sorensen asked her friend to paint him behind her pottery studio.
16: I told our entire neighborhood that we had a chupacabra in the alley.
7: And the requests keep coming. Local tattoo artist Laura Exley already has three clients with appointments to have Jimothy inked permanently.
17: People are looking for some fun and some irreverence, and he's just adorable. He's dealing with life a little bit differently, and he seems to be fine. And I think that resonates with a lot of us.
7: A reminder, one Seattle city councilor said, that you don't have to be perfect to be loved. As for Kiana Hall, she just wants the raccoon she named Jimothy to inspire people to get outside more.
1: I hope it encourages people to kind of walk around their neighborhoods more and just check out what's around them, because that's what we were doing. We were just on an evening walk looking around.
7: Thanks so much for being with us. This has been Your World Tonight for Tuesday, July 21st. I'm Salima Shivji. Have a good night.

0: It's 2 minutes before 6:30, 24 degrees and smoky in Regina, 24 degrees and partly cloudy in Saskatoon. From CBC Saskatchewan's Saskatoon Bureau, I'm David Shield with a look at the news headlines. A business in Regina is concerned about new American tariffs. Sticks and Doodles sells handcrafted wooden signs and ornaments. Kyle Moffitt says he's going to stop shipping to the United States. An overdose alert has been issued by the Saskatoon Fire Department. Between Friday and yesterday, there were 90 calls for service. Firefighters say the number and severity of the cases has been escalating. And a coroner's inquest has heard from one of the police officers that arrested Bowden Umferville. Umferville died after he was shocked and hit repeatedly by police in Prince Albert. The officer says he used his stun gun on Umferville multiple times, but it didn't seem to affect him. In the weather, a few clouds in the south tonight with a low of 12 in Estevan. Partly cloudy in central Saskatchewan tonight with a low of 15 in Saskatoon. Sunny in the south tomorrow, becoming a mix of sun and cloud in the afternoon in Regina with a high of 29. A mix of sun and cloud in central Saskatchewan tomorrow with local smoke in North Battleford and a high of 30. 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
4: Hello, I'm Neil Kirksall.
5: Good evening, I'm Chris Howden. This is As It Happens. Tonight.
4: Trial by fire. After more than a week of catastrophic wildfires across northwestern Ontario, the province's Minister of Emergency Preparedness responds to criticism that her government was not prepared for this emergency.
5: Tricks of the trade, a former Alberta representative to Washington says Canada shouldn't meekly give in to Donald Trump's tariffs or angrily retaliate, but do a third thing, which she will explain.
4: Cause for alarm. It took 48 hours before an Amber Alert was issued in the disappearance of an autistic boy. Our guest says that is clear evidence that it's time for new rules for emergency alerts in Alberta.
5: Dodging a ballot, a political opponent who was once jailed by Daniel Ortega responds to the Nicaraguan president's pledge to end elections in his country once and for all.
4: You win some, you booze some. Anita LeBrun was shocked to learn her nursing home could not legally serve her alcohol, so she campaigned to get a state law changed, and now the drinks are on her.
5: And hey, why the lawn face? You can buy a piece of the New Jersey field where the FIFA World Cup final was played, but a local lawmaker thinks the whole deal is a sod state of affairs. As it happens, the Tuesday edition, radio that's a turf act to follow.

0: Right now, across Canada, more than 900 wildfires are raging. And as we've been hearing on this program, Northern Ontario in particular is suffering. Ontario is experiencing its worst wildfire season on record. More than 7,000 square kilometres of forest have burned so far. Jill Dunlop is Ontario's Minister of Emergency Preparedness and Response. We reached her in Toronto.
1: Minister, today I wonder what's your sense of when these fires, some of them have already been brought under control, but when overall this ordeal might be over for folks?
2: Well, obviously we hope it's sooner than later and that the weather cooperates, but my ministry is working very closely with other ministries as well as with the communities that are impacted and you know, just watching. It's an ongoing situation and we want to be prepared for anything.
1: What's your sense of the damage as of today?
2: Currently, we have 13 communities who have evacuated, which is about 2,500 evacuees in total. And they're in host cities such as Thunder Bay, Kapuskasing, Sudbury, Niagara Falls, Barrie. So we're working closely with the evacuees as well as the host cities and ensuring that there's wraparound supports there for those people as they're waiting to return to their homes.
1: Have you had a chance, Minister, to speak with any of those evacuees directly?
2: So I was with the Premier on Saturday. We were in Thunder Bay. We visited the evacuation center that is set up there. At that time, the center was set up, you know, specifically for folks who were coming in from Collins First Nation as well as Armstrong. But in the meantime, you know, people had decided to stay with, you know, family and friends. So nobody was accessing the center, but it's also set up for, you know, emergencies when, you know, Thunder Bay's quite a hub for flights coming in from the north and then going into other communities from there. So it is available if there's, you know, too many flights coming in and not enough flights going out, people have access to those overnight accommodations. So at that time, there was no one there, but I was able to visit with the organizers, and we had some of our Ontario Corps partners who were helping stand up that center. So we saw folks from the Canadian Red Cross and from Global Medic had chipped in, you know, masks and hygiene kits, and there was volunteers ready and waiting if anybody walked through the door.
1: There are people at hotels in Thunder Bay, for example.
2: Yes.
1: Did you visit any of them there?
2: No, I didn't see any. Didn't have any hotel stops the other day, but I know Thunder Bay has been a host city in the past and does a great job at ensuring that the supports are there for those evacuees.
1: We've spoken to several people from affected communities or leaders of affected communities since all of this began, since the fires first broke out, including last night on the show. I spoke with Grand Chief Alvin Fidler of the Anishinaabe Nation, who represents many other nations, including the Whitewater Lake, which was, as you know, completely destroyed by fire. Here's a little bit of what Grand Chief Fidler told us.
3: That's been our request as well, is that there needs to be a better coordination of communications, of sharing information. And, you know, that's the same request I made to both Ontario and some senior officials I met in Ottawa last week while I was there. But we're not seeing it. Premier Doug Ford was here on Saturday along with some ministers. You know, that would have been a good opportunity for him to reach out to First Nations leadership and to have that dialogue directly with him, but it didn't happen.
1: We've heard that time and time again in all of our conversations, Minister Dunlop. They're not getting enough information. They're not even getting a call or a sufficient response to their questions, even in the early stages of this fire. It's not one, these fires, rather. It's not just one person saying that. How do you respond to that? Why are you and the Premier and other ministers not getting into contact with the folks who need to be in contact with you?
2: Well, I personally had two calls with Chief Fidler, and one of those was this morning. It was rescheduled from yesterday. I think him and I and our teams have had great conversations. We were doing some follow-up from last week's request and also talking about, you know, looking at the capacity for Ontario as a host. And, you know, I want to reassure the chief and others that we have hotel availability in Ontario for over 7,000 people. And I think it's also important to, you know, look back to last season's or last summer's fire season when Ontario safely evacuated 12,000 people, and that included people from Manitoba. So we do have the capacity in the system to ensure that evacuees are safe and supported and have the wraparound services in place when they are evacuated from their homes. And so I take that very seriously. And working with Chief Fidler and hearing directly from impacted communities is important. I have my field officers as well as the Provincial Emergency Operations Center that coordinates calls every day, sometimes depending on the community and what is going on. As far as if a fire is getting closer, we can have several calls. And it's all about coordination. So ensuring that we have the supports there, that we're having the conversations about, where the chief and council is, most comfortable in sending their community for evacuation centers, because that's important. We have a lot of people who come into Toronto or to Niagara Falls. We also have a lot of communities who say, we don't want to go that far south. We want to ensure that we're working with those communities and having that feedback and that good partnership in place.
1: But I wonder, Minister, why these conversations weren't happening and happening frequently and clearly with the information that people needed, the response people needed last week. Again, what we've heard over and over again is that their calls were not heeded. Some say they weren't believed, or when they, when they did get through, that you and others didn't have the information they needed, that there was no preparedness.
2: Well, I can't speak to other ministries or to the federal government, but I can ensure...
1: No, they're speaking about the province. They're speaking about the province, separately about the federal government. But I'm asking you about their concerns about what the province did not do in the first days when they knew these fires were approaching, before Collins was destroyed, before other communities were destroyed.
2: No, understood. But what I'm saying is, because there's two responses from the province, there's the Ministry of Natural Resources, who is dealing directly with fires. This is the Ministry of Emergency Preparedness and Response, and we're dealing with the evacuation. So my department has, as I said, coordination calls every day with the communities to ensure that we're working hand in hand and that they have the most up-to-date information to ensure that if their community is going to be evacuated, that we are prepared prior to that so we know where they're going at that time and make all the arrangements around that. So we're not leaving that to the very end with those communities. We prepare them in advance for that.
4: Hey there, let's just wrap it up now, if that's okay.
1: Well, we still have a few more questions. We weren't given a hard time. I'm sorry, I'm not sure who that is on the line. I have a couple more questions to ask, but we'll be done within 10 minutes, if that's all right, within 3 more minutes.
4: No, it's been 8 minutes. Thank you so much for your questions.
1: Why would the minister not want to answer the questions of her constituents?
4: She has. And
1: well, we have a couple more questions.
4: It's your cooperation.
1: There's many more questions to ask.
4: Bye-bye.
0: Jill Dunlop is the Minister of Emergency Preparedness and Response for Ontario. We reached her in Toronto. As you heard, we were hoping to ask the minister more questions, but her team ended the conversation earlier than we had anticipated.

0: For days now, hundreds of people in Calgary have been on a mission to find Parker Wells. The 11-year-old nonverbal autistic boy went missing from his day home last Thursday. An Amber Alert was issued, but it came a full 48 hours after he had disappeared. That has prompted a petition to change the rules regarding when emergency alerts can be sent out. Currently, Amber Alerts are usually reserved for child abductions. Jennifer Ball is a Calgary mother whose son has autism. She started that petition. We reached her earlier today in Calgary.
1: Jennifer, you live in the same neighborhood as Parker's family. Can you describe the search efforts so far?
2: Yeah, I live in the community of Cambrian Heights in Calgary, and it has been an ongoing search since he went missing. Our community is littered with people searching day and night in their cars, on feet. Search and rescue have been going through yards with flashlights, checking cameras, checking all the park spaces. We are not far from Nose Hill, which is a very, very large park. I actually believe it's one of the biggest in North America. So it's been a ton of people every single second of every day.
1: This is the kind of situation that really touches everyone. You don't need to be a parent to feel this deeply, but of course parents feel this particularly deeply. And your son, as our listeners heard, has some of the same challenges as Parker. So what does that mean for you watching this search stretch into, you know, nearly a week now?
2: It's devastating. Like you said, I mean, anybody with a heart, obviously this affects, and I think the city has truly come together. And I think everybody feels, but I think that, yeah, I mean, if you're a parent, obviously it's devastating. But as a parent of a neurodivergent child, I think that it hits you even harder because you know the challenges that they face daily on a day-to-day, on a regular day basis. And then having something like this happen, it's frightening because, you know, as a you know, an autism parent, they can't advocate for themselves. Mm-hmm. A lot of them are nonverbal. You know, sometimes they don't speak at all. Some of them will copy a lot of what you say, but it's impossible to navigate. And a lot of people just truly don't understand how autism works. Mm-hmm. And obviously every child is different. But, you know, for instance, like if somebody approached Parker, or even my son for that matter, he'd probably run in the opposite direction, whereas a lot of

0: my neurotypical son.
1: You know, once you found out what was happening, the Amber Alert was released. At what point did you decide to start this petition?
0: I mean, the second that he went missing, it hit very, very close to home. Initially, they didn't actually describe him as autistic. They just described him as vulnerable. Mm-hmm. But as an ASD mom, you just know. And I knew immediately that he was autistic. And I think that heightened the awareness for me immediately. So Friday morning, so less than 24 hours, I had started the petition because I'd noticed that there wasn't one. Mm-hmm. And I decided that this can't happen. And I truly think that, you know, had an alert gone out quickly within, you know, 2 hours, we'd be looking at a very different situation.
1: I've covered disappearances of children before, and this conversation often comes up, the criteria mm-hmm. that an Amber Alert is used for is often questioned. What specifically, other than what you've just mentioned there, would you like to change if you had your way?
0: I mean, I think that an Amber Alert has its place. And like I've said in other interviews, I'm not looking to change the Amber Alert. I think it absolutely serves its purpose. And up until, you know, a few days ago, I truly thought that an Amber Alert was, you know, for missing children, point blank period. And I have quickly realized that there's a gap for vulnerable children. Again, I'm not taking away from the Amber Alert whatsoever, but I do believe that, you know, a vulnerable child that's nonverbal, that is autistic or somewhere on that spectrum, it's a heightened awareness because they don't have the wherewithal to know that, you know, oh, I remember my mom's phone number, or I remember the community I live, or even the city that I live. They might not even know their own name. And I think that that heightens the risk because they truly can't communicate, and it just changes everything.
1: You may have seen or heard that the CEO of the Missing Children Society of Canada, you know, says it's important that Amber Alerts are reserved for abductions and that they don't become too common, because the fear is that could lead to people, you know, ignoring them. Mm-hmm. What do you make of that rationale?
0: I'm going to keep it very PG. I disagree strongly. I think that you know, that comment is from someone who's probably never been in a situation like Parker's parents. I think that truly it could make or break someone's life. And I truly think that had an Amber Alert gone out, you know, by 2 o'clock, he would have only been unaccounted for 45 minutes from the last sighting. And I think that timeline, rather than Saturday afternoon, is a very different scenario.
1: You don't think people would just brush over them or not notice them anymore if they become more frequent?
0: I truly, from the bottom of my heart, I think that we are inundated by our phones, sure, by social media, by emails, by work, by weather network notifications. But when you get an emergency alert, and I speak for myself, obviously, mm-hmm. I stop what I'm doing. And I think that obviously police can use their discretion on, you know, when they truly will put that into place. They obviously have to do their homework. That's what they're there for. But I think that in a situation where there's a vulnerable child, I don't think that an alert fatigue is something we should even be discussing.
1: Jennifer, I appreciate this. Thank you.
0: Of course.
2: We reached Jennifer Ball in Calgary.

0: Come August, residents of the Amira Choice Assisted Living Facility in Champlin, Minnesota, will throw a happy hour to rival any other happy hour. That's when a new bipartisan measure, informally called the Grandparents Happy Hour Law, comes into effect. As the name suggests, it changes the law to allow care homes to legally serve residents alcohol without a license during special events, such as happy hour. And it was championed by Amira Choice resident Anita LeBrun. We reached her in Champlin, Minnesota.
1: Anita, I know we've only just met and over the phone, but can I come to the party in August?
2: Oh, I'd love to have you. Yes. I'm so here around.
1: What do you think it's going to be like? I mean, are you already planning all of the details?
2: Well, you know, it's also, we have in Minneapolis here a national night out, uh-huh. And they have, everybody kind of brings, for like in neighborhoods, brings food. And so we're kind of putting that together with our party, because nice. They're having a

0: Elvis impersonator, and we're going to have a band in the afternoon, and there's going to be food all day. And, yeah, it sounds like just what I heard today now that we're...
1: Okay.
0: They're still in the planning, I think, but it sounds like fun.
1: It sure does. It sounds like the event of the summer season, so I'm glad I've secured invite. It's on tape now. What is your drink of choice?
0: I like Pinot Grigio.
1: Yeah.
0: A white wine.
1: Crisp. Yes. Cool. Chilled.
0: Mm-hmm.
1: Yeah.
0: Yeah, I like it chilled. Yes.
1: So how did you first find out that this was actually illegal?
0: Well, they had redone the first floor. They're going to the second floor later on this year, and then next year, the third floor. They're redoing everything. And so they went to get, they had an open house because they had the first floor done. And they had an open house, and so the administrator went to try and get more parking area because we could have friends and relatives. And then they said, you know, we're going to have a toast. And they said, oh, no, you can't do that because you don't have a license. And so everybody here just kind of went, oh, you know, we were kind of like sad that that was taken away because they furnished us every Tuesday and Friday with just a small little glasses of wine.
1: Right.
0: And the you could have two beers or you could have, you know, like a mixed drink.
1: Yeah.
0: But it was limited. They wouldn't let you have, very much, but just.
1: And you know, we should say you could go out and buy a bottle of wine and have it in the common area, right?
0: And bring it in, which I did for everybody because I
1: guess the party.
0: I have two daughters that would say, you know, we'll stop at the liquor store for you, and people would contribute it. Couple dollars or whatever, and I would buy a couple boxes of wine, like a white and a red, and then I guess other people must have did the beer or whatever, because the guys are the ones that like the beer, but I just kind of was in charge of the wine, and it was just nice on Tuesdays and Fridays,
1: That's your tradition on Tuesdays and Fridays. Why is it important? Why was it important to you that the assisted living facility could actually supply and serve it?
0: Well, I think it's hard for when you're in your 80s and stuff to, first of all, they don't even have a lot of people don't have cars here. You know, they have a good bus system that they'll take you. But it's hard to bring, boxes of wine on the bus. And in the snow, Minneapolis is pretty chilly in the winter with lots of snow and ice. So that's very hard, too. So it just was so nice when the facility would furnish it.
1: Yeah. So you took this to the state legislature. You testified twice. What was that experience like for you?
0: Oh, well, see, first of all, I'm just not a speaker.
1: Oh,
0: I never have been. And so I just, it did make me kind of nervous, but I guess the more I read it over, my daughter said, well, practice in front of a mirror. they were so helpful. They just thought it was...
1: Well, it worked. And I mean, I was going to ask you if this is something you had, this is kind of thing is something you had done in the past, speaking at city council or trying to get things changed
0: Never.
1: Because you were...
0: No, I'm not. No, well, not at all. No, I was just, I just, was kind of...
1: People could learn from your testimony. People could learn from how you testified when they do that. I heard that the governor, Tim Walz, came to your facility, signed the bill into law, and toasted with you. Yes,
0: he did.
1: How was that?
0: Yes, he did. He came not this Monday, but the Monday before he came. Yes, and they drove up in the big black limo, and all the guys, there was about five of them, all dressed in their suits, just very nice gentlemen. And then afterwards, after we did it, they went around and talked to everybody. They took pictures with everybody. And everybody just was so, they were just so thrilled. You know, when you're older, it's just so nice to see other people and the people that are really concerned about you and would talk to you. So it was a great day.
1: And also, politicians from both sides of the aisle,
0: were
1: supporting you in this. Did you think you would get
0: they
1: that
0: were.
1: Kind of support?
0: No, I guess not the way it's kind of been the last couple of years, or, you know. But, yeah, they work together really good on this.
1: You did it. What do you think it is about a happy hour that makes you love it so much?
0: Well, I think you do, after you have, like, just a little glass of wine, you can talk to people about, you know, reminisce, and everybody's just more relaxed. And it's just kind of, you know, it's just kind of fun when you say, well, today is happy hour, you know, and that's what, you know, with a drink, it just makes it all the better.
1: Well, cheers to you. Cheers to you, Anita.
0: Oh, thank you.
1: Thank you. Have a great night.
0: Okay. Nice talking to you.
1: You too.
0: Bye-bye.
2: We reached Anita LeBrun in Champlin, Minnesota.

A song called We Dance, performed during the FIFA World Cup halftime show by Coldplay, the PS22 chorus, and several Muppets, including Miss Piggy and Kermit the Frog. A song that insists, I am you and you are me, all of us are family. But it seems like not everyone understands that you and I are ourselves, but also themselves, and vice versa. Right now in the online FIFA store, you can pay from $450 to $3,000 US for a piece of the pitch, a clear cube containing a genuine chunk of the historic field where the final was played on Sunday. The field where some of the world's greatest soccer players fell down and pretended to be in excruciating pain before jumping up and being fine. A souvenir symbolizing that all of us are family. But New Jersey Assemblymember Mike Inganimort does not believe in this case that he is you and I am him. Mr. Inganimort is recommending that New Jersey issue a restraining order against FIFA for selling the grass from MetLife Stadium. FIFA needs to get off our turf, literally, he said in a press release. He says New Jersey taxpayers paid for that field, so they should get all the money from selling it, possibly as much as $11 million, instead of seeing that money split between New Jersey and the New York, New Jersey host committee and FIFA. Mr. Inganimort concludes by saying, FIFA have walked all over us. It's another solid grass pun, for sure. But this conflict is disappointing in the context of the message of love and togetherness shared by Coldplay and Miss Piggy. Anyway, I thought you should know about the situation in our family right now. So that's it, to make a long story short. Here's Weaves with Grass.

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1: We're going to take a short break now. When we return, a former Alberta representative to the United States reacts to Donald Trump's new tariffs and tells us what advice she would give to Canadian officials about how exactly to respond.
0: And out of thin air, artist Heather Klein regularly takes plane rides to snap photos of the landscape shots that she then paints. But when her most recent flight went awry, she nearly lost her photos and her phone. Stay tuned. I'm Chris Howden.
1: And I'm Neil Kirksall.

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1: Hi, I'm Candace Lipsky, host of Saskatoon Morning. Coming up Wednesday, how is AI transforming the future of farming? It's a question the Nutrien Center for Sustainable and Digital Agriculture has been thinking about a lot. Ag in Motion is on this week, and we'll hear from the center's director tomorrow between 6 and 8:30 a.m. on 94.1 FM in Saskatoon and on the CBC Listen app.
0: 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Coming up in half an hour, it's Commotion.
2: Look, as you're scrolling on social media, you've probably seen those clips of like Charlie XCX getting quizzed on her music knowledge or Esti Haim sort of ranking Britney Spears songs. 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
4: At 7 o'clock, 24 degrees and smoky in Regina, 24 degrees and mostly cloudy in Saskatoon. From CBC Saskatchewan's Saskatoon Bureau, I'm David Shield. A local Regina business is bracing after U.S. President Donald Trump announced new tariffs on Canadian products. Sticks and Doodles Designs produces and sells handcrafted wooden signs and ornaments. Co-founder Kyle Moffitt says those ornaments and signs fall under President Trump's new 50% tariffs. Moffitt says his company will stop shipping to the U.S. because of the proposed tariffs. He says the uncertainty and risk of losing business is taking a toll.
5: It affects everyone. It really does. Like, and it just causes so much anxiety. People are going to get stressed out. We're watching our money as a family.
4: Canadian dairy products, molasses, fishing rods, and down jackets are just a few of the items also targeted by the new tariffs set to go into effect on August 19th. The Saskatoon Fire Department is putting out a dangerous drug alert. Between Friday and yesterday, the fire department has responded to 90 calls for service. They say the number and severity of the cases has been escalating. They also say there is a higher risk of overdoses from unknown substances circulating in the Saskatoon area. A coroner's inquest into the death of Bowden Umperville is starting to hear from the police officers involved in his arrest. Sergeant Kelsey Bigody is a former PA police officer, now with the RCMP. He's the first Prince Albert police officer from that night to testify at the five-day inquest. In 2023, he made the traffic stop that kicked off the confrontation. He recalled how Umperville gave a false name to police, ignored verbal commands, and appeared agitated. Bigody says that while Umperville struggled with officers who were trying to get him out of the car, he heard Umperville say, "You're going to have to kill me." He testified he used his CEW on Umperville multiple times, but it didn't seem to affect him. Umperville was repeatedly stunned, hit with batons and pepper sprayed by officers. The coroner determined the cause of death as cardiac arrest caused by positional asphyxiation and cocaine intoxication. A Saskatchewan Serious Incident Response Team report cleared officers of any wrongdoing. The Umperville family disputes those findings. At 2 minutes after 7 o'clock, it's 24 degrees in Regina, 25 degrees in Saskatoon. This is CBC News. Edmonton is the latest Canadian city suffering from wildfire smoke. It has blanketed much of the city, maxing out the city's air quality index, and it has prompted concerns and warnings about outdoor activities. Morgan Black has more.
6: Of course, we're just like worried. I hope it's not going to get worse.
7: The air quality in Edmonton, already at a 10 or high risk, according to the Air Quality Health Index on Tuesday. The city is the latest to be blanketed by smoke from nearby wildfires across the Canadian North. Researchers like Roland Shigis are working to help Canadians decide if the smoke could pose health risks. He is the program manager for Blue Sky Canada, which tracks wildfire smoke forecasts for air quality. The website gaining a lot of traction recently.
8: Year over year, we have been seeing increasing traffic because the fire season on average does seem to be getting longer and more intense.
7: Environment Canada warns health risks come with higher smoke levels. It is recommended you limit your time outside and consider rescheduling outdoor events. Morgan Black, CBC News, Edmonton.
4: A doctor working at Toronto's SickKids Hospital has been arrested and charged for accessing and possessing child sex abuse material. Police say there is currently no evidence the charges against Dylan Disenkaya are connected to his medical practice. SickKids says it has not been notified of any risk to patients and families, but the doctor was placed on immediate leave once the hospital became aware of the investigation. And that's the news this hour. From CBC Saskatchewan, in the weather, a severe thunderstorm warning is in place for Kindersley, Colville, and Major. This storm can produce strong winds up to quarter-sized hail and heavy rain. Any isolated showers or thunderstorms tonight will diminish. Otherwise, it will be hazy with a few clouds with local fog patches overnight.
9: Hello again and welcome back. I'm Neil Kirksall.
10: And I'm Chris Howden. This is As It Happens, the Tuesday edition, part two. Coming up.
9: Casting away their ballots, President Daniel Ortega has declared his intention to end elections in Nicaragua, further tightening his government's control over the country. A former political opponent tells us only international pressure is going to keep the hope of democracy alive.
10: State-of-the-art effects. Congressman Brandon Gill grills the director of the Smithsonian Museum at a congressional hearing over the institution's supposed political activism.
9: And trial and error. A Saskatchewan artist is stunned and relieved to find her phone fully intact and working after it fell more than a kilometer from a moving plane. Stay tuned.
10: Once again, Canada is in the crosshairs of the President of the United States, and once again, the weapon Donald Trump has trained on us is, what a surprise, tariffs. Mr. Trump's latest volley is a punishing 50% tariff on a long list of Canadian goods, including, worryingly, some goods that are supposed to be covered under our current free trade agreement. The new charges would take effect in 30 days. The White House claims the move is in response to Canada's unfair practices, including provincial bans on U.S. alcohol sales. Jatin Da Silva was Alberta's senior representative to the U.S. during Mr. Trump's first term and now heads the Peter Lougheed School of Politics and Democracy at the University of Calgary. We reached her in Edmonton.
9: Jatin, these threats are a constant reality now from the U.S. president. But do these ones, are they reason to be frightened from where you sit, or just another tactic?
11: Well, you're right. Every day is a new adventure. And I think, you know, this is a new development in that these proposed tariffs are not exempting goods that are CUSMA compliant, which is a new development. But I think, you know, it's sort of par for the course. It's been a while since we were threatened with tariffs. So I think, you know, it's really intended to put pressure on Canada and our negotiators as we're proceeding through this CUSMA review. And I think it probably depends as to whether or not they take effect in terms of how much progress we can make on that review in the intervening, you know, month of time.
9: The U.S. president's list, it's a very specific list of Canadian products. What are some that stood out to you?
11: Well, it is interesting. You know, they're going off a full range of issues, agriculture issues, home building supplies. I do find the home building supplies interesting. You know, life is expensive these days. And so targeting things that Americans need to buy affordable homes, toilet paper as well, obviously an essential, and Canada supplies a lot of that to Americans. And then I have to question the hockey sticks being included on there, if that is just because they sort of lumped in lumber products, or if they're really trying to take a dig at us in our national pastime.
9: He's also made, the U.S. president has made comments, as you know, about wildfire smoke and alcohol, U.S. alcohol, you know, not being on Canadian shelves right now. How does all of that, the timing of that, factor into things for you?
11: Well, I think obviously he's getting pressure from some of his MAGA colleagues. You know, he was not the only one to comment on wildfire smoke coming across the border into the United States. And he is an individual who very much likes to get his way. So if he feels that, you know, a country or an individual is not responding to what he wants, then he's going to take action. And so I think it is all of those things. I think it's the timing of the FIFA World Cup final on the wildfire smoke. I think it's the fact that it's summertime and this continued decision to not sell American alcohol in most provinces and territories countries is hurting U.S. suppliers and hurting them a lot. And I think he's also probably frustrated that, you know, the U.S. and Mexico are reportedly moving forward in their CUSMA review, but, you know, Canada's holding firm and they're not seeing the same progress on that side of the agreement.
9: Yeah, do you think that the result of these latest threats might be provincial concessions on the sale of American alcohol? Do you think that that might be the intended result here and that Canada might capitulate to that?
11: Well, it's also well-timed, right? Because the premiers are meeting this week and they'll be meeting with the prime minister later this week. And so it is an opportune moment to have this conversation. It's going to be a tricky one. You know, a couple of provinces, Alberta and Saskatchewan, have let American alcohol back on the shelves. Obviously, Premier Ford is holding firm. Mm-hmm. But in any negotiation, you're going to have to make concessions. So the question is, if we concede on this, what are the Americans giving us in return? And that's what the prime minister will have to convince the premiers of.
9: As our listeners heard, you were Alberta's senior representative to the U.S. during the first Trump administration. And what do you remember about that time? How does it line up with what, you know, Canadian officials, provincial officials are faced with this time?
11: Well, you know, at the time, it was unprecedented. That's a word that's overused now, but it was a very different approach. Mm-hmm. In his first administration, many key positions either were vacant or there was a lot of churn. And so decisions didn't get made in the same way and policies did not move forward. But this go round, you know, he was very prepared and so appointed key people to a number of positions. We haven't seen the same kind of turnover in cabinet positions. And he's really got this absolute loyalty test. So I think the main difference now is that, you know, really all bets are off. And so we don't know on any given day which rules will be followed and which ones won't. He's obviously very prepared to use every tool in his toolbox to get what he wants, whether that's an economic measure or a military measure. And so I think for Canada, it's just a question of, you know, really throwing gel at the wall and seeing what sticks in terms of how to navigate this very challenging relationship.
9: If you were advising the prime minister, I mean, he said, Prime Minister Mark Carney said that he spoke with the U.S. president this morning, and that they agreed to intensify the negotiations with the U.S. I mean, did he just want a call from Mark Carney? They just saw each other at the World Cup final. I mean, he just felt like his messages were on read. What more do you think, in all seriousness, what more do you think, if anything, the Canadian government needs to do?
11: I think that the prime minister is very wise to not negotiate in public. I think he's also very wise to just portray this sense of calm, because we don't know on any given day what the president will do and how many times he will change his mind. In diplomatic terms, we would say this is a deeply asymmetrical relationship. We're equal in the eyes of international law, but not in terms of the size of our economies or how dependent we are on each other. And so, you know, as the prime minister says, we're going to have to make a deal when the time is right. And so it's just a question of what trade-offs are you willing to make? And so I have questions. You know, obviously the Americans have made very clear that Canadian energy and critical minerals is key in this negotiation for them. And that's something we have an abundance of. And we're very dependent on the United States in terms of an electricity market. And I think they're probably pushing for us to make a similar plan of integration when it comes to critical minerals. And so we'll have to make some decisions about whether or not that's something that we want to do. But it's really a game of 3D chess. Like, it's hard to say, do this, don't do that, because it's really a question of where all the pieces are at any given time.
9: You know, there are those who are advocating for more retaliation, that the Canada needs to have a tougher stance. I know you said it's a game of 3D chess, but what do you make of that argument?
11: I think it makes us feel good in the moment, but the reality is the American economy is 12 times bigger than ours. So we retaliate and then they hit back and then they can just keep hitting back. And we also have to think clearly and logically about where else do we sell our goods if not to the United States. We're pushing hard for market diversification, but, you know, for a lot of these things, it's going to take time. And so we want to make sure we're not shooting ourselves in the foot just because we're angry about the current situation. And we have seen Mexico be successful by really keeping this sort of very calm, very measured approach. And, you know, it'll remain to be seen what comes out of their negotiation with the United States. But I think that this, you know, desire to retaliate makes us feel good in the moment, but might not actually help us in the long run.
9: Jatin, I appreciate this. Thank you.
11: Thank you so much.
10: Jatin Da Silva was Alberta's senior representative to the U.S. during Donald Trump's first term. She now heads the Peter Lougheed School of Politics and Democracy at the University of Calgary, and we reached her in Edmonton.

0: To commemorate the 250th anniversary of the United States this year, the White House released a report called Saving America's Story on the 4th of July. It largely takes aim at the Smithsonian Institution's National Museum of American History and its director, Anthea Hartig. It accuses the museum of, quote, anti-white activism, illegal alien activism, and transgender activism, and concludes that it would be appropriate for each entrance to the museum to bear a sign that reads, quote, warning, the exhibits in this museum were prepared by people who don't want you to love your country, unquote. Democrats accuse the report of cherry-picking and misrepresenting facts. Today, Anthea Hartig was summoned to a congressional hearing to answer questions about the findings of the report. Republican Congressman Brandon Gill was one of the representatives asking her questions.
1: Is Mickey Mouse racist?
2: Mickey Mouse is not racist.
1: It's not racist. According to the Smithsonian Institution, one of your exhibits referenced Mickey Mouse as representing, quote, vestiges of longstanding traditions of blackface minstrelsy. Would you describe that as racist?
2: No, the historical trajectory of the origins of Mickey Mouse.
1: So Mickey Mouse is rooted in racism. Is that your testimony?
2: No, sir. It's rooted in minstrelsy.
1: Minstrelsy, and you don't think the blackface minstrelsy is racist?
2: It has certain obvious racial overtones that have been well documented.
1: You think that that's problematic, that Mickey Mouse also has those racial overtones?
2: It's not for me to determine what's problematic. It's determined to me what's accurate.
1: Is it important to be polite?
2: Yes, sir.
1: It's also interesting because the same mass action toolkit that your organization has been promoting references politeness as a defining characteristic of white supremacy culture. Ma'am, are you a white supremacist?
2: No, sir.
1: You're not. What is Latina power?
2: Latina power would be the forces derived from being a Latina.
1: Do you think that it's appropriate for the Smithsonian Institution to sell Latina power paraphernalia? Hats, mugs, other things that say Latina power?
2: I believe that the merchandise our store sells.
1: I'm asking you if it's appropriate.
2: Tries to reflect the richness of the communities.
1: So your testimony is that it is appropriate?
2: Those are your words, sir.
1: I'm asking you, is it appropriate to sell Latina power paraphernalia? It's a yes or no question.
2: I don't have control over what is sold.
1: I'm asking you if it's appropriate. I didn't ask you if you have control over it. Is it appropriate?
2: I understand, sir. Yeah.
1: Yes or no?
2: We strive to represent all Americans in our museums, including in our merchandise.
1: Is that right? My time's up.
2: Thank you, sir.
0: Republican Congressman Brandon Gill questioning Anthea Hartig, the director of the Smithsonian Institution's National Museum of American History, today.

0: 47 years ago, on July 19th, 1979, As It Happens host Michael Enright spoke to Jesuit priest Father Fernando Herudga in the city of Managua, Nicaragua, as Sandinista guerrillas streamed into the city after months of intense fighting.
1: Have the people welcomed the Sandinistas as they come in?
2: Oh, yes, yes. They have been today welcoming the Sandinistas. They came from the north, south, east, and west. Like a nightmare is over. We have been living for months and months with horror, death, crime, war.
0: That victory would eventually lead Sandinista fighter Daniel Ortega into power, and he has stayed in power for much of the last 30 years. And this Sunday, the 80-year-old president marked the anniversary with these words, heard here in translation.
3: There will be no more elections. There will be no more elections where they try to seize the government, to seize power.
0: The pledge to end elections entirely comes after years of increasingly anti-democratic power grabs and crackdowns on dissent by Mr. Ortega and his wife and co-president Rosario Murillo. In the country's last elections in 2021, seven opposition candidates for the presidency were jailed before their names could appear on the ballot. Among them was Felix Maradiaga, who led the Blue and White National Unity Movement. He was jailed and sentenced to 13 years in prison for conspiracy to undermine national integrity before being released and stripped of his citizenship in 2023. We reached Felix Maradiaga in Washington, D.C.
4: Felix, the fact that this announcement, I mean, we're talking about the anniversary of such a significant day in Nicaragua's history, but also in Ortega's own story. What do you make of the timing?
5: The timing is confusing because Ortega has been working very hard, without any success, by the way, in trying to create a facade of legality after massive electoral frauds. So we were not really expecting this announcement at a time in which Ortega is also trying to impose his wife, Rosario Murillo, and his son, Laureano Ortega, as part of his new dynasty.
4: So are you surprised, though, in any way that he said so bluntly, no more elections?
5: Yes, I'm surprised he said it. We know what he always wanted. He has praised the one-party system, the one-party apparatus, because of the Marxist origin of the Sandinista Party. But this is confusing in the sense that he already has full control of elections in Nicaragua. In other words, he doesn't need to create this one-party system when, in fact, he already has a de facto one-party system.
4: He doesn't appear in public very much. He's 80 years old, as you know. What struck you, though, as you watched him?
5: It's very clear that he's not the same guerrilla leader who always portrayed the image of El Comandante, the commander-in-chief. He has been trying to rephrase the whole Sandinista narrative around his family. So the party itself is almost non-existent. Now all the narrative is around his family, around his legacy. And he seems quite concerned that that narrative has not persuaded the Sandinista base. If he knows that Rosario Murillo is clearly accepted as a legitimate leader, he wouldn't go as far as taking the steps. So I see an old man who hasn't had the capacity to transfer power to his own wife.
4: Canada, the United States, the EU have all questioned the legitimacy of the 2021 election in Nicaragua. Ortega kept you and other opposition candidates off the ballot by putting you in jail. There was still an election. U.S. Secretary of State Marco Rubio put out a statement you may have seen that reads in part, quote, "The United States calls on the international community to join forces to demonstrate to the Murillo-Ortega dictatorship that it cannot expect to maintain business as usual when it is thwarting the basic tenets of our democratic hemisphere," unquote. What do you think the impact of that kind of statement and the international community speaking out, what kind of impact might it have, if any?
5: We hope that this opens a new episode as opposition in exile, and also as the resistance we've been trying to persuade. We've been working very hard to persuade the international community that Ortega is not a domestic problem of Nicaragua. Ortega has opened the territory, the Nicaraguan territory, to a Russian base. He has military agreements with China, Russia, and Iran. And this step, hopefully, will be an opportunity to pressure the regime with stronger sanctions. But it's one thing is very interesting. Prior to 2026, Ortega would argue that Nicaragua was untouchable because an alleged alliance with China and Russia. And after January 3rd, Ortega witnessed how Nicolas Maduro was extracted in Venezuela. I understand that that's a controversial measure, but he did see that Russia and China didn't do anything. So Ortega is clearly alone and he knows he's isolated.
4: In his speech, he also really focused on opposition and exile, people like you. What does that signal to you about where he's at?
5: Signals are very clear. Ortega is contradicting himself. He just said a few months ago that the opposition had been completely banished, disappeared, controlled, and he used a lot of smear terms to attack the opposition. And now he devoted about half of his speech to say that the opposition would not be allowed to compete in elections, which clearly shows that Ortega is afraid not only of the opposition, but he's afraid of the will of the people. He is clearly someone that doesn't have full control.
4: Are you able to speak with people back in Nicaragua? How are they taking this? I mean, is it just they're resigned to the reality, as often happens after years and years and years under this kind of rule? Or, you know, what are they telling you?
5: As a political movement, in our case, we have as a fundamental tactic what we call decentralized resistance, which means that we continue to help those inside the country to organize. We do not expose anyone in terms of activities and nonviolent resistance that can jeopardize the security of our members. But we do have a robust network inside the country. What they're seeing is a regime that has paranoia, that is persecuting even their own members. What they're telling us, those who are inside Nicaragua, is that the regime is showing signs of internal cracks, particularly after the arrest of Ortega's brother, who died while in house arrest, and also the arrest of other very senior Sandinista leaders. So this measure is not only against the opposition, it's also against eventual cracks within the Sandinista apparatus.
4: What would you say to Nicaraguans who, you know, might be feeling that they're losing hope?
5: We're telling Nicaraguans that we are not defeated. Now, through technology, social media, encrypted communications, we're able to continue to have close communication with those inside. We have hope and we will see a free Nicaragua.
4: Felix, I appreciate this. Thank you.
5: Thank you so much.
0: Felix Maradiaga is a former Nicaraguan presidential candidate. We reached him in Washington, D.C.

0: Heather Klein likes to keep things in perspective, and the Saskatchewan artist has someone helping her do that. Her husband, David Stanchuk, is a pilot, and he frequently takes her flying so she can take aerial photographs that inspire her paintings. But one of their recent trips went a little sideways, and in the process became a remarkable story.
1: I just recently replaced my old style, kind of large digital camera with this brand new phone. So Friday we had it out, and I had this kind of, let's face it, cheap lanyard style case. Mm-hmm. And David said to me repeatedly, like, I hate, you know, this is when you have to say, my husband was right. You know, don't drop that phone. And I don't think that case is really adequate. And I was like, no, I be careful.
2: I got it.
1: Because we opened the window, because that's how you get an unobstructed view of the landscape for taking photos. And he'd said a couple of times, you be careful. And I poo-pooed him, and suddenly I was angling the camera a little too far out that window, and literally the Airstream just sucked the phone right out of the case.
2: Oh my goodness. So it's without a case and it's dropping.
1: Yeah, and I'm looking at the empty case, and I really, for a moment, I just really couldn't believe it had happened. And I might have said a few things that we won't repeat on the radio.
2: Okay, so what happened next?
1: We had a GPS location, and you could literally see it on maps, the little phone blinking away. So we got down Highway 1, and then we turned onto the grid road system, and we got to this huge canola field where we knew it was located. And we were trying to find access. And luckily, whoever owned the land had a beautiful all-terrain vehicle trimmed route through the old road allowance between these two sets of trees, which was a bit of a squeeze at moments and a bit tense. But we wiggled our way through this trail. And then we'd seen on the map there was this sort of what looked like a stream. And David had said, I think there's a stream. And what it was a spillway.
2: Oh.
1: So we were able to actually access that and then start walking down it. And literally, so then David started hitting the play sound.
2: Oh, right, yeah.
1: And I couldn't hear it. And then he's like, I can hear it. And I'm like, no, you can't. And then I could hear it. And it's like, do-do-do-do-do-do-do. And I pick it up, and literally, other than dirt, there was not a scratch. The screen wasn't cracked. I've cracked the screen on a phone dropping it off my countertop.
2: Certainly. Yeah, yeah. Same here. Yeah. So what did you think when you saw this intact?
1: I really couldn't believe it. And then I said to David, nobody's ever going to believe this. Like, this is crazy.
0: Saskatchewan artist Heather Klein talking to the CBC's Tori Gillis. And now here's Mitski with Where's My Phone?

0: Mitski with Where's My Phone, and that will take us to the end of As It Happens for this Tuesday, July 21st.
1: As It Happens, we'll be back again for you tomorrow. I'm Neil Kirksall. Enjoy your evening.
0: And I'm Chris Howden. Good night.

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1: Look, we've all seen the videos, right? Like a famous musician on the streets of New York. They put on the headphones. They want to play a game of name that tune. Or maybe they're just like really abruptly asked right on the spot. Nirvana or Radiohead? All these little music game clips that are all over social media. But what are they doing to our relationship to music? I'm Elamine Abdul-Mahmoud. This is Commotion. Emily Hanscamp is here. Roland Pemberton is here. Hello to both of you.
2: Hello.
3: What's good?
1: It's nice to have you here. Hey, real quick, peaches or geese? No, I'm not going to do that to you.
2: What a choice. Oh my gosh.
1: I would never actually do that to you in real life. However, I think maybe the best place for us to start is right here.
4: My kids are going to kill me if I mess this up.
5: You just have to tell me who the artist is.
4: Okay. Jenna said when she was just
5: You're nervous. It's
6: not about this song, but you're just...
4: Velvet Underground, yes. Rock and roll, yeah.
7: I mean, one of the great rock and roll tracks of all time.
5: One of the great bands.
7: One of the great bands, yeah, from this town.
1: Well, that is Cillian Murphy. That is the actor Cillian Murphy. He's on a recent episode of Trackstar. Trackstar is an incredibly popular series that is on YouTube and Instagram. It's hosted by a very likable dude. His name is Jack Coyne. And he quizzes sometimes celebrities, sometimes ordinary folks, just kind of like, hey, what do you know? What do you know about the song they're about to play you? That show launched, by the way, in 2023. It's gotten more and more popular. It has millions of subscribers on Instagram and YouTube. Emily, the concept of Name That Tune, not a particularly new concept. How do you think Trackstar managed to do this in such a different way?
2: Well, you mentioned the secret weapon, Jack Coyne. He's very likable, and he does, him and his team do great research also. It's not just this really quick, rapid fire, you know, name a record, which we see so much everywhere. I think that one of the best and most meaningful ways you can connect with someone is talking about the music that they like and what it means to them and how that connects them to space, place, you know, their life, different phases of their life. And that's what he does. So, you know, maybe it's S.D. Heim and he'll play a Tom Tom Club song, knowing that, you know, Tina Weymouth is the reason S.D. Heim plays the bass. And just playing that song instead is a more interesting avenue to S.D. than her eyes lighting up and her going into all these stories about being a kid, seeing Tina Weymouth on TV and inspiring her, you know. So it's just a really interesting format to dig deeper into that Name That Tune and create kind of these pathways of relatability too for fans who said, I love that song too. I also love Tina Weymouth, you know. So I think it's smart.
1: My favorite part of that S.D. Heim one was when he played her a little bit of Bonnie Raitt, and then she was like, that's Bon Bon. I was like, oh, you just ran, just casually called Bonnie Raitt Bon Bon.
2: That's we all.
1: Now I will too. Mm-hmm. You know, hey, could we just put a little bit of Bon Bon on? You know, thank you. I think like beyond the metrics, I think like one way to gauge the popularity of a show like Trackstar is the caliber of people that it ends up pulling, right? Like, so we played the Cillian Murphy one. Jason Momoa has been on. Charlie XCX has been on. Sometimes it kind of seems to be like woven into like another promotional cycle. Like Jack Johnson was on Trackstar last week. And I was like, what's Jack Johnson's got going on? Which is exactly what the thing is supposed to do. Turns out he's got a documentary out and a new tour. And I was like, now I know what's going on with Jack Johnson. Never mentioned it in the episode, by the way. But Rolly, when you see that, like, how do you feel about when you see a Trackstar video pop up on your feed?
3: Well, I can't not watch it. Yes. Every time they come by, I'm addicted.
1: The entire
3: obviously.
1: Thing, I'll stop.
3: Yeah. It's perfectly optimized for me to watch, for sure. Just seeing Cillian Murphy, though, it's kind of like, does this also go on his MDB page? Or I just feel kind of bad for him. Like, he's got to do this. Or sometimes, like, when I see, like, somebody like Lily Allen, and it's like, she's come back after a long time. And it's like, before, you used to just go on a late-night TV show, perform, and then, like, sell millions of records or whatever.
1: Yeah.
3: And now you have to go, like, be, like, this clapping seal on the streets of New York and talk about how what's your favorite song from Sesame Street or whatever. And it's kind of, like, an indignity to the artist.
1: So you're connected to, like, being like, oh, this feels like somebody's put you on a promotional cycle, like tour.
3: Yeah. Well, it's just also the nature of the internet now. You can't just talk about what you actually want to talk about anywhere. Yeah. You can't talk about what you're actually promoting.
1: Yeah.
3: So you got to, like, just, you know, do all these tricky little games now.
1: That's the thing that happened with me and Jack Johnson, right? Like, Jack Johnson, in nowhere in that video does he go, I have a new documentary out, and also I'm about to launch this tour. Mm-hmm. But it does sort of float the celebrity sort of back closer to the surface, right? And go like, oh, now I'm thinking about this person. it's been a minute since I thought about Jack Johnson, and that's on me. You know, I own that. I take that responsibility. But as I was watching, I was like, oh, this is like a part of a larger promotional sort of approach. Emily Trackstar is just one example of a web series sort of doing this sort of quick hit thing. Can you talk about some of the other kinds of videos that you end up seeing? What else is out there?
2: So you've got the hot
1: deep side.
2: You've got the hot takes. So you've got someone just using super reactive language about how something is the best in the world or how something sucks. You've got the this or that. So saying, you know, Rolling Stones or the Beatles, and that way you really kind of encourage engagement in the comments. Yeah. You have people, a lot of ranking. So these are the 10 best, you know, Beatles songs. You know, everything is what is the best, what is worst, you know, ranking things and comparing them, really quick lists. So it's very much like, how much can I fit into a short amount of time? Often void of context, but going very, very quickly. Everything is quick.
1: You didn't ask me, but best Beatles song, Carry That Weight. Thanks for asking. Okay.
2: There we go. Make a video and you'll make it big.
1: Okay, let's hear another example of the thing that we're talking about here.
6: The Dark Side of the Moon, Pink Floyd. Or Exile on Main Street, the Rolling Stones?
8: Exile.
6: Nevermind, Nirvana, or Rumours, Fleetwood Mac?
8: That is really hard. I guess Nevermind.
1: You hear the exasperation there. I mean, like, I should maybe explain the thing that we just watched. So that is a video of Counting Crows singer Adam Duritz. He's participating in what looks like sort of like a bracket elimination thing. Humiliation ritual.
2: Yes, for real. For real.
1: He's just being asked, like, hey, this record or this record? And he's like, how do you even begin to compare Fleetwood Mac, Rumors to Nirvana, Nevermind? Those do different things in the world. And there isn't a world where you go, I guess I should just give you a one-word answer without having to actually, like, qualify my answer here. And she keeps sort of whittling down all of the albums until you get to, I guess, one of them. Rolly, when you watch that, like, what goes through your mind is, you said humiliation ritual. What's the thing that you're looking at as you watch a musician participate in this kind of exercise?
3: Well, the first thing I was thinking is, what happened to his dreads?
1: That's true.
2: Number one.
1: Yeah. Adam Duritz, where are they at? Do you even recognize you?
3: What happened?
1: That's real.
3: Yeah, but I think it's another example of devaluing music, how pretty much everything on the internet is really doing that. Like, you take, you know, an album like Exile on Main Street, which is just this really deep, dark, murky, amazing record.
1: Unbelievable.
3: The south of France, there's so much stuff around it. Yeah. And you whittle it down and compress it into just a piece of content for like a 30-second clip.
1: Yeah.
3: It feels crass, and I feel like it's a disservice to something that's a masterpiece of art.
1: Yeah, like,
2: period.
1: And you're talking about the album that he picked, you know, like, never mind Dark Side of the Moon, which is like, hey, Dark Side of the Moon or Exile on Main Street? You're like, there's no way that your answer could just be just the title. You go like, well, I guess it's got Dead Flowers on it, so maybe, you know, like, that's the song that I think of when I think about the Stones. None of that. He just has to just kind of go, I think it's Exile on Main Street. Mm-hmm. And that's the only thing he can give.
3: And he's seeing his life go in front of his eyes if he picks the wrong thing.
2: Yeah, he knows the comments are coming. He knows people are coming for him.
3: Yeah.
1: Okay, I feel a little bit bad because I said Dead Flowers, and then Stuart Berman, our producer, put on the teleprompter, Dead Flowers on Sticky Fingers. And so now that's my humiliation. Talk to me about how this current trend sort of towards all these like quick hit content has affected you. As a rapper and a writer, you're trying to promote your books. Sometimes you're trying to promote your records. Do you participate? Does you sometimes kind of go like, I guess I got to do a part of this?
3: Yeah, absolutely. You got to go through the circuit. You got to, you know, whatever ones you can get on, you got to do it. Because, you know, the reason why you have J-Lo doing Trackstar or whatever is like, she should not have to do this kind of thing. But to really break through, it's through these other platforms that you can reach significantly more people. And so, eyeballs are the name of the game today, and it's just however you can get it.
1: Yeah.
3: But, like, back in the day, you know, Adam Duritz would have just had to go on the late night TV show, maybe do, like, one
1: interview.
3: Play
1: one song.
3: A song, and, like, millions of people buy his album.
1: Yeah.
3: But it's not that world anymore.
1: Yeah.
3: Right?
1: You got to create an entirely different kind of relationship. I'll say, J-Lo on Subway Takes, that's okay. I'll allow it. Yeah, that one I'll allow. Emily, as someone who creates content on Instagram, but also you're trying to do the thing where you go, we got to get beyond the surface. When you watch this, like, how do you feel about how other content creators are approaching trying to create, you know, good music conversation?
2: On my worst days, I feel very discouraged.
1: Yeah.
2: I start questioning what I'm doing a lot. I see numbers because that's what the algorithms show us is numbers. And I wonder, would I have a million followers if I would just do a 20-second quick hit? You know, my 20 favorite albums of the year. and I flash their album covers in under 20 seconds instead of me taking, you know, longer to dive deep and having some people say you talk too much. That is my literal job. On other days, I feel frustrated by the access that these people get to incredible artists. You know, even like Kim Gordon, I saw on Pitchfork and they had a few minutes with her. And the first thing they did was play her, you know, a Playboi Carti song to ask her opinion on it. And I guess that's interesting, but you're with Kim Gordon, the Kim Gordon. And it frustrates me that what we're trying to do now is really meet people in the comments where they're at, where it used to be that we're bringing people on the inside of the culture and the music that we are appreciating. We're letting people in through insight and thoughtfulness. And now what we're doing is the easiest ways to meet them where they're at. And on the other side, I think people are just looking to connect, to say, to have their opinions and validated, and saying, I'm just waiting for this top list of 10 Rolling Stone songs for me to see my song so I can like it, comment it, and I'm not exploring or discovering. Yeah. And so that really does feel discouraging to me. But I have to believe, and I do see, you know, other creators, you know, the Derek G's of the world who are out there, and the response to that of a more thoughtful, slow approach to music within its context, especially in a streaming world where we are robbing music of its context. We're seeing that echoed in this really rapid fire content. Yeah. So it's discouraging to see.
1: I kind of find myself torn a little bit in both directions here, because the entertainment value of something like a Trackstar is actually like, it's really high. As you said, like every time it pops up on my feed, I'm like, I shall spend the next few minutes doing this and nothing else. It activates a part of my brain that's like, oh, this is going to be relatively quick and I'm going to watch it and enjoy it and feel really good about it. But then when I kind of walk away, I go like, I don't know what I took away from that. And then that's the thing that makes me sort of hunger for deeper and sort of longer, meaningful music conversation. Where do you go for that right now, Rolly?
3: Yeah.
1: Is there a place for that still?
3: I think Derek G is a really great example. He has these really in-depth conversations with artists, and they play songs that they're into right now, and is at what appears to be his home, or like a very home, comfortable environment. And it just feels like you're really luxuriating in creativity, and it's long form, and it just feels good. Another really good one that I'm obsessed with right now is the Bella Freud podcast.
1: I don't know it.
3: It's called Fashion Neurosis.
1: Okay.
3: And she has a really wide spectrum of guests, like Charlie XCX was just on it recently, but then she'll also talk to like David Cronenberg.
1: Okay.
3: And it's literally like a therapy session with them, but how clothing relates to their lives.
1: Yeah.
3: And I find it very like ASMR with her voice.

0: communication in the discourse. And then you're like, what if we didn't play games and sort of talked thoughtfully about the music that is available to us right now? What's your approach in terms of creating really thoughtful content?
1: I think it's exactly that. It's, you know, how can we collectively deepen our relationship to music? Because I think that's how we deepen our appreciation for it. And I do think that a positive connection to music makes your life and the life of your community around you better. And I really believe that. So I think that I approach it just, I take this meaning from music, and if I could just translate that meaning to any single one person out there and help them understand this artist within their context, within the social context that we're existing in, mm-hmm. then that's a success. If I have one like or one comment or 10,000, that is a success to me. And I've had to kind of shift my approach in that way and just say, you know, not slow, steady and intentional wins the race, instead of how can I get 10,000 likes and a million followers. I'm just trying to lead with my own interest, which is, you know, music is the greatest gift that we have in the world. Mm-hmm. And I want to translate my passion in any way that I can. And that's meaningfully, hopefully, or just keep scrolling, bud. That's okay too.
0: I really appreciate your time, you guys. This has been the best. Thank you for being here.
1: Thank you.
2: Thanks for having us.
0: Of course, anytime. Emily Hanskamp is a freelance music journalist and Instagram record reviewer, and they are the best, so thank you so much for doing that. And Rolly Pemberton is a writer and author, also known as Skatist Weapon. They were with me right here in our Toronto studio.

0: I'm Alamine Abdul-Mahmoud, and this is Commotion. And look, I am loving the streak that Canadian authors are on right now. Another Canadian novel is now a television show. This got a lot of rave reviews. This time, it's Marissa Stapley's best-selling thriller, Lucky, on Apple TV. Aramide Tanubo is here to talk to me about it. Aramide, it's nice to see you. How are you doing, buddy?
1: I'm doing great. It's so great to be back. Thank you for having me.
0: Of course. It's so nice to have you. Listen, so let's talk about Lucky. This is a show that revolves around Lucky. She's played by Anya Taylor-Joy. She's pulled off a multi-million dollar heist with her husband, but everything goes wrong the very next day. Let's just play a little bit of the trailer.
2: World's a complicated place. I taught you how to survive in the life that you were born into.
3: I know, Dad. Just thinking I'd like to get out of here alive.
2: As dangerous as she is, every person's got a rhythm. You learn to play it, you can make them dance.
0: Robert, there's a lot of thrillers out right now. What's the thing that you think sets this show apart from other thrillers?
1: I think for me, it's because it's female-led. Like, I love watching women in these really high-voltage, high-octane shows. And I think Anya Taylor-Joy is just an incredible talent. We saw her in The Queen's Gambit. We've seen her in shows like, movies like Furioso. And she's just so good. She's able to really nail her characters. She's just really interesting to watch all the time.
0: Okay, you gave the show a great review in Variety. When I think about the show, I started it yesterday, and I'm like really excited to sort of get deeper into this. But what did you love about it?
1: I really love the fact that we see this woman try to restart her life in a way that's different from how she was raised. She was raised by a con artist's father. He's played by Timothy Oliphant, and he's in prison now. So she's kind of been away from that life, but she gets this opportunity with her husband to really get pulled back in. And there's a lot of money involved, and you can tell she's really conflicted, but she kind of is torn between like her nature versus her nurture. And that's why you see her sort of like battling what to do, how to navigate this, because she doesn't quite want to be where she is, but she's good at it. So it's sort of really interesting. How do you sort of navigate a life outside of what you've always known when you're really, really good at doing kind of the bad things?
0: I think like when I think about Anya Taylor-Joy in her career, like you mentioned The Queen's Gambit, you mentioned that she's Furiosa in Mad Max. She has quite a bit of range to me. Like she's someone who can have a lot of chemistry with a lot of different actors. Tell me about her chemistry with Timothy Olyphant. He plays her father here. Talk to me about like how they are on screen together.
1: It's so interesting because he's obviously not the best father. Like she's grown up learning how to con people out of their money. That's how she was raised, constantly moving from place to place. But there's a lot of love between these characters, and she's constantly calling him when she gets into trouble. Like he doesn't baby her. He doesn't collar her. He's like, you know, go back to your basics. You know what to do, and call me when you're in a better space. So it's really interesting.

0: to see. And some things are revealed later on in the series where there's sort of betrayals on several ends of the thing, and you kind of see them sort of contend with those betrayals, but still have this love and connection. And they're both really honest. Like, he's really honest saying, like, hey, like, I was a single dad. I was doing what I knew how to do. I've been conning people since I was a kid. That's what I know. So it's not that he was ill-intentioned. It's that he just didn't have probably the proper tools or know the best way. But there's
1: Yeah.
0: still, again, a lot of love and connection and communication between the pair.
1: What I love about this is that, like, you are describing his motivations and the way his character is so richly as though you know him. And, like, and I think I'm gathering from that is that, like, actually, like, maybe the Timothy Olyphant character, Timothy Olyphant himself, like, that performance is a pretty excellent performance because he feels so lived in that way. Tell me about the other sort of stand-up performances for you as you watch Lucky.
0: I love Anjanou Taylor Lewis, or Lewis Taylor. Anjanou, I can't remember her last name, but she's excellent. She plays an FBI agent, and she's after a woman in sort of Lucky's orbit named Priscilla, played by Annette Bening. And they're both fantastic. Again, I'm always like, I think women-led characters are such treasure troves, and I love seeing them be so mean and evil and bad because you don't always get to see
1: Yes.
0: that. And you see Priscilla, Annette Bening, she's like a gangster, she's cutthroat. And on the other end, FBI agent that Anjanou Ellis plays, is she's determined to get these women, and she's so laser focused that she misses some things because she's like, I've been trying to nail this person. I've been trying to, like, she's super focused. And when you do that, even Annette Bening's character tells her, she's like, you want it too much and you're not going to get it. And I loved sort of the back and forth between the pair. I love seeing women in these roles that are typically written for men, but like, we can do them also with so much range and emotion that comes with it.
1: I love when a character just kind of emerges out of nowhere, like the one that you're talking about, the Anjanou Ellis Taylor character sort of emerging. You're like, her, whatever's going on here, I wanted to be sort of closer to this character. This is also, we should say, as I mentioned earlier, it's a thriller. It's a big sort of, that has sort of big action set pieces. Any that are like really sticking around with you in terms of like how the action is rendered in the show?
0: Oh, absolutely. One of my favorites, I believe it comes in either the first or second episode. It takes off running immediately when you get into the series. And Lucky finds herself locked in a trunk of a car. And she realizes in the trunk of the car that she has her dad's lighter. It's kind of her lucky charm that she keeps on her. And she's able to finesse her way. And she didn't finesse her way out of the trunk unharmed or unscathed at all. But the way in which she does it, it's like she's putting her life in actual peril just in the sliver of a hope that she may escape being captured by these people she does not want to be confined by. And the camera, the cinematography, it's insane. And it's not just like, oh, let's blow up crazy things. You see her trying to think her way through this. And that's why I think the action is so cool. Even in the trailer, you see her running through this truck stop, and an FBI agent is trying to chase her down. And she's a very slim and petite woman, but she's fast and she's moving and trying to evade law enforcement. So I thought it was so cool because the camera really sticks with her and sticks with how she's trying to, like, use the knowledge that her dad has taught her in order to get herself out of these sticky situations.
1: Ramina, we should say, like, this is a show that was produced by Reese Witherspoon's company for Apple TV. How do you think this show fits in with the other sort of slate of the other slate that they're offering there?
0: I think Reese is so brilliant in that she's been in this industry for so long, and she kind of started with her book club, which has then sort of emerged into like Elle and all these other
1: I
0: series
1: mean, this book
0: that
1: was a
0: she's worked
1: Reese's choice.
0: on.
1: I think this was Marissa Stapley's book when it first came out. It was a Reese's choice book. And then now, you know, she's gone and made the TV show.
0: For sure. I think, again, she's a woman who has really spearheaded for women, and not just for younger women like Anya, but for women of a certain age like Annette and Anjanou, who won't necessarily get, you just are used to seeing men in these roles. Like, why can't women? There are women FBI agents, women gangsters, and seeing women in all these different facets, not just as a side character, or as a mom or as a love interest, I think is something that Reese has really championed. And you see that so beautifully developed even in things like the one that she did with Kerry Washington, Little Fires Everywhere. Like, you really see women sort of punching through. And I think Jonathan Taper, who created the show, he did Your Friends and Neighbors, which is a more male-focused show, and he's able to sort of do both. And I think that's really, really interesting.
1: Arami Day, I've really loved having you here. I really appreciate your time. Thank you so much for coming on the show, friend.
0: Thank you so much for having me. It was a pleasure.
1: Of course. So good to see you. Aramide Tanubo is a TV critic at Variety. Lucky, by the way, comes out on Wednesdays on Apple TV. The first couple of episodes are out now.

0: Jessica. It's off her new album, Carabeno, which is out everywhere now. My name is Alamin Abdul Mahmoud. This show is called Commotion. Listen, we'll be back tomorrow. I'm excited about tomorrow's show because we are going to be talking about Esther Perel. Esther Perel is, of course, a therapist who has been a celebrity therapist for some time. She's been on Oprah. You know, she's been interviewed by all of these famous podcasts, but also at the same time, she's now consulting very directly on the pop culture that we're watching. She was a consultant on this new recent Olivia Wilde movie called The Invite. And I'm just interested. I'm interested in how a therapist sort of gets this place in pop culture. So that is tomorrow on the show. In the meantime, that's it for the show today. We'll see you tomorrow.
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1: 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Coming up in an hour, it's Ideas with Nahla Ayed.
5: A more stable Middle East. Groundwork for a Palestinian state. Those were the goals of the Oslo Accord of 1993. What can we learn from its flaws? Inventing peace, next on Ideas.
6: From CBC News, the world this hour, I'm Neil Herland. Donald Trump says Canada is tough on trade, and the U.S. president says that's why 50% tariffs are coming into effect next month. Prime Minister Mark Carney calls that a direct violation of CUSMA. He met virtually today with Canada's premiers. As Rafi Bujikanian reports, they're calling for a strong response.
7: I spoke with President Trump earlier this morning. We agreed to intensify negotiations in the coming weeks.
8: Prime Minister Mark Carney attempting to reassure Canadians after the U.S. announced 50% tariffs on Canadian goods that are covered by the three-way free trade agreement. The U.S. signals it wants a removal of the bans most provinces have placed on American liquor following previous U.S. tariffs.
7: The decision to change that first and foremost will be taken by the provinces themselves, each individually, and should only be taken, in my judgment, as part of an overall agreement.
8: Ontario Premier Doug Ford says he's got no intention of budging anytime soon.
9: We have to negotiate through strength, not weakness.
8: The new tariffs would come into force in 29 days. Ford says Canada needs a contingency plan on how to hit back if negotiations fall through. Rafi Bujikanian, CBC News, Ottawa.
6: Canada will celebrate the opening of the Gordie Howe International Bridge alone, and there will no longer be a joint celebration with the United States, which had been scheduled for this Friday. The bridge links Detroit with Windsor, Ontario. The Office of Infrastructure Minister Gregor Robertson says after recent trade action, it would be, quote, inappropriate to proceed with a celebratory event between the two countries. The federal government says it remains committed to the bridge opening on July 27th. Canadian businesses are reacting strongly to the proposed tariffs. They've already been grappling with increased uncertainty for the past year because of U.S. trade policy changes, and the threat of more tariffs is reigniting these concerns. Ina Sadu has more.
10: 50% is very significant.
11: The list includes products from clothing and hockey sticks to dairy and alcohol. Benjamin Tal, chief economist with CIBC, says the entire Canadian economy won't be hit equally.
10: It's not good, but it's not devastating. This is not a macroeconomic story. This is a microeconomic story impacting those sectors. Remember, many of those exporters can find other markets or find domestic markets.
11: The Canadian Federation of Independent Business says these latest threats will make it harder for companies to make business decisions. Dan Kelly is president of CFIB.
12: It's the uncertainty over tariffs that is causing businesses not to be able to plan, not to be able to hire, and that's going to make this a lot worse for the next little while.
11: Experts say the proposed tariffs could ultimately be used as leverage for CUSMA negotiations. Ina Sidhu, CBC News, Calgary.
6: The U.S. military says it has completed the 11th night of strikes against Iran tonight. The targets included aircraft hangars and drone storage sites. U.S. Secretary of State Marco Rubio gave an update last hour on the situation in the Middle East. He spoke in Manila, where leaders from the Association of Southeast Asian Nations are meeting.
13: The problem we're having right now is that they're not serious about talks. If they're serious, we're serious. If they're not, then we will do what is necessary to protect that, our interest, and also the interest of our allies. At its core, it's very simple. Iran demands the right, which they do not have under any existing legal mechanism, to control the transit of traffic through the Straits of Hormuz. This is an international waterway.
6: The government of Pakistan is still trying to broker a renewed ceasefire deal between the U.S. and Iran. We've got breaking news from British Columbia tonight. The Fraser Valley Regional District is ordering any residents remaining in Boston Bar, BC to leave immediately. It says a new wildfire that ignited south of the community is spreading quickly due to strong winds. A statement from the district reads, "You are in danger and need to evacuate now." And that is your World This Hour. For CBC News, I'm Neil Herland.
14: This is CBC Radio 1. I'm David Shield with tonight's weather forecast for South and Central. For Southern Saskatchewan, a few clouds in Regina tonight with local smoke this evening and a low of 13. A few clouds in Estevan tonight with local smoke this evening and a low of 12. For Central Saskatchewan, partly cloudy in Saskatoon tonight with a chance of showers early this evening with risk of a thunderstorm and a low of 13. Partly cloudy in Prince Albert tonight with widespread smoke and a low of 13 degrees.
5: Welcome to Ideas. I'm Nala Ayed. And welcome to the second in our five-part series, Inventing Peace. It's a series of panels recorded at the Stratford Festival in summer 2025. Each explores a 20th century peace agreement. We discuss the history behind them, their legacy for the nations involved, and the lessons that we can take for our own time. One question that always emerges is whether simply halting violence, what's called negative peace, can ever be enough. In this episode, we look at the Oslo Accord.
15: That the security of the Israeli people will be reconciled with the hopes of the Palestinian people. This brave gamble that the future can be better than the past must endure.
5: September 1993. In a moment seen around the world, American President Bill Clinton brings Israeli Prime Minister Yitzhak Rabin together with Yasser Arafat, chairman of the Palestine Liberation Organization, to shake hands. The first Oslo Accord is signed in Washington. It was an interim declaration of principles. Israel accepted the PLO as representing Palestinians, and the PLO recognized Israel's right to exist in peace. It led to the formation of a governing Palestinian authority for the West Bank and Gaza, and it was intended to ultimately pave the way to a two-state solution. The accord had vocal critics on both sides. Here's where I'll note something that applies to this entire series. Our goal is to learn something about what it takes to invent peace. It's not our intention to litigate or debate these conflicts exhaustively. And with an example like the Oslo Accord, the conflict is still very much alive and deeply felt by many people today, as you'll hear shortly in this episode. Four guests join me to explore the first Oslo Accord, and I began by asking each to recall a moment that informed how they think about peace. Starting with Renee Waringer. She is a professor of Islamic, Ottoman, and Middle East history at the University of Guelph. She is author of several books, including A Short History of the Ottoman Empire.
16: I had been to Israel and Palestine in 1985 as an undergraduate, and so I had been interested in this issue and learned about it. I was back there in 1990, in the summer of 1990, to study Arabic when Saddam Hussein and Iraq invaded Kuwait. And it was a very trying time. I found myself thinking, I'm in a place where I see an occupation that has gone on for a couple of decades now, and nothing has changed here. And at the same time, I'm seeing an invasion that the United States decided had to be dealt with immediately in order to get Iraq out of Kuwait. And it made me wonder how to make decisions about stopping an occupation or trying to find a just way to resolve a conflict and where the United States fits in that. It was a very formative moment for me questioning these things.
5: Writer and academic Renee Waringer. Jeffrey Wilkinson holds a doctorate in education from the University of Toronto. He's an author and works actively in the Jewish community and beyond on issues relating to trauma and the Israeli-Palestinian struggle.
17: Well, I'm thinking about the concept you started with about negative peace. And I think we spend a lot of our time sort of messing with the concept of peace, thinking of it, you know, often in ways that aren't often talked about. But just for a moment, I'm going to value negative peace. My mother is a German Jew, and her grandparents were able to go to Holland just before the war. They lived a fine life there until the Nazi invasion in 1940. And in 1942, they were arrested, and almost all of the Jews that were arrested with them were sent to Auschwitz and other camps. And they, on a clerical error, escaped and went into underground hiding. So I was imagining what that moment was May of 1945, when their hosts, who hid them deeply underground in a barn, you know, came to them and said, "You don't have to hide anymore." Mm-hmm. Yeah. And I thought, at that moment, negative peace was a pretty cool thing. And then I thought that the lessons of the Shoah have not been learned. That the lessons of seeing one as human, as our purported other, as part of us, that we, me as a Jew, me as our community, me as a citizen, have failed. That moment of opportunity to change the course of history.
5: Educator and author Jeffrey Wilkinson. Michael Malloy is an adjunct researcher at Carleton University. He spent 30 years as a foreign service officer, including a mission in Jordan as ambassador. He worked on the Palestinian refugee issue and on the future of Jerusalem.
18: At the final days of my term in Jordan, I was told I was coming back to Canada to take over the coordination of the our peace process efforts, which focused on Palestinian refugees. So I was instructed to go over to Israel and the Palestinian territories and talk to people, introduce myself, and see what I could learn and about what the challenge ahead was. And I actually met Arafat after he'd just returned from the failure of Camp David, where he traveled around the world explaining to third world leaders how he'd escaped being trapped into a bad peace agreement by Clinton and Barack. And the meeting took place, as typical with Arafat, 2 o'clock in the morning. And the only thing he said of any use to me was, "You should meet with so-and-so," who was essentially a minister in the Palestinian Authority, responsible for foreign affairs. So the next day, I went and introduced myself, and we had a nice chat. And on the way out to the car, he stopped and he said, have you any idea how to solve the refugee problem? And I thought to myself, here is a senior Palestinian official, and he hasn't thought beyond this notion that we have a right to return. And I wasn't sure whether that was going to be an asset or to me or not. And then the following day, our ambassador in Tel Aviv took me to meet a very distinguished Israeli professor, explained what my task was. And this gentleman said to me, well, the first thing you have to understand, and we didn't collide on this, the first thing you need to understand is that Palestinians aren't human. And I thought, how the hell can anyone think and say like that, given this notion of subhumans and where it came from and how it affected the Jews? Mm-hmm. And I realized at that stage that what I was taking on was not going to be easy.
19: Ambassador Michael Malloy. Raja G. Hoodi is CEO of Hoodi Conversations, the founding president of the Canadian Arab Institute, and a former commissioner with the Ontario Human Rights Commission. Along with Jeffrey Wilkinson, who you heard earlier, he authored The Wall Between, What Jews and Palestinians Don't Want to Know About Each Other. That book was released on October 3rd, 2023, just a few days before the attacks by Hamas.
20: I was born in Lebanon to Palestinian parents who fled the Nakba, the catastrophe of 1948, and were not allowed to go back to their homes when the war ended. In the Middle East, you get acquainted with the phrase peace in the Middle East as a toddler. You know, here in Canada, we inhale hockey at that stage. But in the Middle East, you know, the idea of peace, of moving on from a state of being unsafe, finding justice, is something that is, we breathe every day, and you learn to wait for it. You wait for the next Middle East peace envoy, Dennis Ross, George Mitchell, Martin Indyk, like you wait for Santa Claus, like you wait for Godot. And you wonder about God, does she exist? And then, you know, some of us migrate, like I did. Escaping war, escaping violence and conflict. And you come to a place like Canada and you realize that you've left the war behind, but you're not in peace. Because the injustice continues. I don't know if peace is the absence of injustice. Maybe that's part of it. But I can tell you what it isn't. It is in Gaza. The inhumanity that we have arrived at, and as the good ambassador mentioned, people, you know, a certain group of people not being human, this is the complete absence of peace.
19: Thank you, Raja. That's a great beginning. But Jeffrey, I want to come back to you to kind of launch the conversation. All conflicts, of course, are by nature hard to resolve, but we do tend to think of this particular conflict as being one of the most intractable. You can disagree with that if you like, but my question is, what underlies this conflict, this particular conflict, that makes it so difficult to find a way to stop the bloodshed?
17: Well, let me deal with the words intractable and conflict for a moment, and then we'll get into the depth of it. The word intractable assumes that there is an issue that is unsolvable. The Israel-Palestine struggle is an issue of land and narrative, which is entirely solvable. How to get to that requires the understanding that all people deserve the same rights and the same dignity. And that so far has evaded us. But the actual struggle that's often labeled as a conflict, as this sort of idea that it's so embedded that these people will never get along, really is a fallacy. It is a struggle like all struggles, over land, over resources, two national projects landed in relatively the same space at about the same time, and they have yet to figure out a way to share it. And it is entirely doable. That's really important to understand. Why is it so difficult? The core reason, I believe, we believe, is the traumatic histories of the two people, which can, I want to be really clear, can be the key access to the solution, because we share grief. We share loneliness, suffering, decades of isolation, fear, being othered, being alone, being separate. This is the story of both the Jewish and the Palestinian people. And that can be the vehicle towards each other. That is our mission, our path, to use shared grief and pain as a vehicle towards each other. But so far, it has primarily been a deep separating factor that, I'll be very honest with you, is manipulated, exacerbated, deeply embedded by groups that do not want us to know each other, that use trauma to ensure their own political survival.
19: Raja, can you pick up from that and just complete the thought of how it is, just briefly, that you two use this shared, or this, for lack of a better description, competing traumas to actually find common purpose, a common ground?
20: Yeah, we make a clear distinction between the, you know, the trauma over there and the trauma over here. Over there, there are folks that are shooting at each other. Over here, we have communities that are living next to each other, yet at very clear odds and polarization, from each other. Now, the intractable, conflict, as Jeff said, when something is intractable, that means there are people with interest in maintaining the status quo. And you have to look at who owns the cards. Who owns the cards? The Palestinians only own one card, and that is resistance. Whether it's, armed resistance or peaceful resistance or through boycotts or through, rallies or through poetry or theater. It's cookbooks, Palestinian cookbooks. But that's all they got. And
0: we're talking about the Oslo Accords, and we're talking about anti-Semitism. Sorry.
19: Thank you.
0: Once again, we're talking about Oslo.
19: Yes, we are. We're just setting the stage, sir. Please, no, we're not done the conversation, sir. Thank you for your opinion. Thank you very much. This is a conversation that is just starting, and I hope you will stay in and listen. Thank you, sir. Please, just the end of that thought, and we can move on to the next part, which is the history of the Oslo Agreement.
20: So, we can move on. We talk about, trauma. We talk about how the two communities, it's how I got into the dialogue business and into understanding, Zionism and how Canadians, Jews feel and think and react.
19: Okay.
20: And that was the kind of understanding that was needed.
19: Okay. So, Renee, we're going to come to you now and talk about that period prior to Oslo. Mm-hmm. If you could set the political stage for us in the 1980s. We're not going to go all the way back, but just this whole decade before Oslo, what you see as the key international political factors shaping this conflict as it existed back then.
21: Yes. When we talk about the global context of what's happening in the 80s leading up to this Oslo Agreement, we have to think about the Cold War. The polarization of the world and the polarization of the Middle East, in fact. Israel was considered a Cold War ally of the United States against the Arab states in the region, that many of whom were supported by the Soviet Union, which was weakening in the late 80s. regionally, we have to think about what's happening. After the start of the war, the civil war in Lebanon, and the PLO is up there, in 1982, the PLO is evacuated from Lebanon, and they end up in Tunisia. So Arafat and the PLO are now outside of the region of Israel and Palestine, and desperately wanting to be back in, but they are disconnected from what is actually being experienced on the ground from the occupation as Palestinians. So Arafat is out of touch with what's happening in some ways. When we talk about the localized situation, the first Intifada starts in 1987 as a Palestinian rebellion against the Israeli occupation. And it actually forced Israel to have to go to the table. So this is the prelude to what's going to come about, which is the Madrid Conference in 1991. But in the midst of all of this, you have Iraq invading Kuwait, and, you know, the first Gulf War, 1991, and what happens here as the Soviet Union is collapsing, the United States is left as this sole superpower and is in a position that it feels it can compel sides together to make some kind of an agreement between Palestinians and Israelis. This is where we were at with the Madrid Conference in 91.
19: Thank you, Renee. And Michael, you were a witness to all of this. You were a participant. You were in the region at the time. Could you pick up from there and talk about 1991 and just what, as Renee mentioned, the Gulf War had broken out in the region, how that helped set the stage for a change of approach on the Israeli-Palestinian conflict?
18: What helped was the fact that the Soviet Union was disappearing, and the Americans, having led a coalition that included many Arab armies to eject Iraq from Kuwait, was at the high point of its power, as far as I can see. And the story that we had was that the Americans then went to the Saudis and say, now we can either use our power to democratize the Middle East, or we can use it to try and make peace between the Arabs and the Israelis. And oddly enough, the Saudis said, well, let's make peace and then we'll democratize after that.
21: Yeah.
18: The Americans literally frog marched both sides to a conference in Madrid, where they launched what was called the bilateral process, where the Israelis would meet in Washington simultaneously with Palestinians, Jordanians, Egyptians, and Syrians, and Lebanese, and that got going. Didn't go very far, but it got going. And subsequently, a couple of months later, they called everyone to Moscow, Canadians included, and said there are going to be four working groups to deal with cross-border issues. So that includes water, environment, trade, and security. Barbara McDougall led the Canadian delegation, and she went there with strict orders to grab the water working group because that seemed to be the safest.
19: She was the Canadian foreign minister.
18: She was the Canadian foreign
19: time.
18: Minister. Yep. And she got there, and the American foreign minister, Baker, took her aside and said, look, the Palestinians won't play on any of the working groups unless there is a fifth group on refugees. And the Israelis will not agree to a refugee working group unless it's in safe hands, and they consider Canada to be safe hands. McDougall had to phone the Prime Minister, Mulroney, and get him up in the middle of the night, and he was horrified at the thought that Canada would have to deal with such a complicated issue. But in any event, he agreed to let it go ahead. And it's at that point we took on the hardest of all the issues. And there's a long story that really hasn't been told about how successive Canadian diplomats, I was the third in the row, tried to come to terms against a background that shifted continually.
19: There's a book in that, I think.
18: I think so. Yes. Somebody else is going to write it, though. What are you doing next week?
19: Yes, exactly. You know, as we've heard earlier, and we see every day, everyone kind of has a sense of what this conflict is about. But because you were there, Michael, and have seen the shifts in this conflict, can we do what you just did a minute ago, listing, you know, literally just a list? What are those difficult issues? So we know the refugee issue is a difficult issue, but just can you list two or three that were always the impediments to finding common ground between these two sides?
18: The internal issues include refugees. and include the borders and territory and security. The external ones that we were involved in had to do with cross-border things, like water is a big issue there, of course. Mm-hmm. So who controls what water and how does it get shared out was a big issue. There are all sorts of environmental difficulties because of the harshness of the climate there. And again, the Canadians had lots to say about that. And the third one had to do with trade, mm-hmm. and we played an enormous role in that, getting the first international conference where Israelis and Arabs came together to talk about how the economy would benefit if they were all trading with each other. Mm-hmm. And the final, of course, dealt with arms control. In that area, everybody's armed to the teeth. How do you get to that to a point where it's safer for everyone?
19: And of course, Jerusalem.
18: I missed Jerusalem. I only worked on it for 8 years. Yeah. there's the question of Jerusalem, holy city to three religions. And Dennis Ross, who was one of the American leaders on the peace process, once said, the reality, Jerusalem is not about sharing, it's about owning. And that's the way it is to this day. And so that's one of the things we worked on, having suffered enough with the refugees.
19: And did write a book about it. Yes. So that's
18: we did write a book about
19: something
18: that.
19: Something that's out there. Jeffrey, you wanted to say something?
3: Sure. I wanted to talk a little bit about, we've already seen, that this is an emotional issue. So I want to talk about how, as I sit here listening to a historian and a diplomat about the details, which I'm very interested in, I'm always asking, what's the impediment to learning and listening about the difficult issues? And at its core, it goes back to what we talked about at the beginning, about trauma and particularly about victimhood. Being a victim is an event, or being victimized are things that happen to you. Living in victimhood is a social psychological profile that ensures that what did happen is still happening and will always happen. And in our conversations of the discourse here in Canada and the U.S. about Israel-Palestine, mm-hmm. it always comes down to, do you care enough to hear what the other's experience is? Do you hear how a Jew reacts to the word anti-Semitism completely differently than a Palestinian does? Mm-hmm. How a Jew hears resistance in an entirely different way than a Palestinian does? And that these underlying current issues are the reason that we can't have the ending discussion, which is if we are all worth enough and I don't get to win and you don't get to win, we get to win together. Mm-hmm. That is what peace is to me, that Oslo sadly was not able to accomplish.
19: So let's stay with that idea and rewind to that year, 1993, when after secret negotiations, suddenly there is some kind of breakthrough. And these two men are standing on the White House lawn and they're shaking hands. I just want to know, and it was the two men being Yasser Arafat and Yitzhak Rabin, the Israeli Prime Minister, Yasser Arafat, the PLO chairman at the time. What did you imagine as the future for these two people when you saw that moment?
3: That's a great question. I'm an optimistic person by nature. I believed that it was going to be successful. I believed in the notion when I saw the handshake and the grabbing of the elbow that these men had a meeting of the soul, not just an intellectual meeting, and that that would translate into lasting peace.
19: Thank you. And how important was it, Raja, to you to see that moment? What did it mean to you at the time?
20: It meant to me my father and my mother. Mm. And they might be able to have at least some access to the towns and the homes that they were born in. I remember in the Six-Day War in 1967, I was 8 years old. And it's 1967, it was called a Six-Day War because it ended in 6 days. And on day one, my father was talking about possibly going back home, going back to Palestine, that this is the war that will take us back to to our Palestine, where we were born and raised. And then by day six, he was sobbing and crying, and he said, it's over. Mm-hmm. So when that handshake took place, to me, I thought, maybe there's some hope for him to get some satisfaction.
19: Yeah.

author and dialogue facilitator Raja Khoury. You're listening to a public panel exploring the Oslo Accord. It was recorded in July at the 2025 Stratford Festival. It's the second discussion in our five-part series called Inventing Peace. This is Ideas. I'm Nahla Ayed.

0: Each of the panelists at our Inventing Peace event brings a different connection to the table when it comes to the Oslo Accord. Renee Waringer writes and teaches Mideast history. Jeffrey Wilkinson and Raja Khoury are co-authors of The Wall Between, What Jews and Palestinians Don't Want to Know About Each Other. And Michael Malloy was Canadian ambassador to Jordan in the 1990s. As we start the second half of the panel, I asked him about the relationship between the leaders representing the two sides, Yasser Arafat, chairman of the Palestine Liberation Organization, and then Israeli Prime Minister Yitzhak Rabin.
1: I think it was absolutely critical. My conclusions, having looked at and watched this thing for so long, is that you need a moment when there are two brave leaders to drag people to the table. Mm-hmm. And we've had periods where they've been strong on one side and they've been strong and willing on the other side, but it's been a long time since we had the two sides where there were people actually willing to sit down and put aside the events of the day and the week and the last month and say, okay, how do we get this? I've always found it interesting that people who have led the Mossad, the Israeli security service, five or six of them have got together over the last couple of years and all come together and written reports that say, we missed the opportunity to make peace. There is no way out of this but peace. These were the people in charge of doing the repression, and they all come in their retirement to understand that there is no way forward but peace.
0: Do we have any of the three of you, any idea of how those two men were brought together?
2: It was quite a secretive arrangement, and it took many people by surprise that were participating in the Madrid conference.
0: Yes.
2: So I'm still not certain of the details of how they came together.
3: I think it's important that the two instigators were ones not attached to the conflict. The people in Norway, I think that that is essential, that there was not the emotional traumatic tension.
0: An honest broker of sorts.
3: Yeah, an honest broker, a naive broker in a sense. I mean, people who didn't believe in the obstacles that were in front of them.
0: Mm-hmm. But on that point, Michael, I'm curious if you could address the importance, not just maybe in that moment, but later as time went on, the importance of the roles of diplomats from Canada and, of course, the United States, which kind of, watched over the entire process. But how important was the role of Western countries in this process that Oslo unleashed?
1: Well, I've always felt that the problem was that there could be no solution without the United States. But the United States alone could not bring about the solution. Mm-hmm. And you had to have the Europeans, you had to have Canada, you had to have the donor world, which includes Japan. You had to have them there providing political support and providing financial support, most importantly, when there was progress. Without that, you couldn't do it. And I remember talking to Dennis Ross at the end of his term when they had ignored the multilateral process and thought that it would just be possible for the United States to go alone. And of course, it all fell apart. And he said to me, we used to sneer a little bit at the work that you and the Norwegians and others were doing, but we finally now realize too late that yours was the main game, and ours was, working with the leaders was peripheral, because unless you bring the populations, given the depth of the trauma on both sides, unless you can convince those populations to come along, the leaders can sign whatever agreements they want. What is needed is a peace between the peoples.
0: While that initial deal dealt with very specific issues that was meant to pave the way towards a two-state solution, it also left some really important issues out because they were so difficult and thorny. And you've mentioned some of them, Michael, the refugee issue in Jerusalem and other things. Looking back now, I wonder if you can, maybe most of you, comment on this, what the effect of leaving those questions, those bigger questions, unresolved in the initial accords. Obviously, it was meant to facilitate a signing of sorts, but what was the ultimate effect of leaving those issues out?
1: The ultimate effect was that the process failed. If you're gonna deal with it, you cannot have peace if you don't deal with Jerusalem. You can't have peace if you don't deal with refugees. You can't have peace if you don't deal with borders and decide who's going to live where, what to do about the settlements, and what land has to be traded. If you don't do, you can talk about all the peripheral things, but that leaves the bleeding ulcers untouched. Mm-hmm. And the terrible irony is that once the peace process started moving, having left those key issues addressed, the situation got worse rather than better. Mm-hmm. Before that process, Israeli families were going to Palestinian villages on the weekends for lunch. And Palestinians from the West Bank were shopping in department stores in Tel Aviv. Mm-hmm. There was a cold peace of sorts, mm-hmm. but people were making it work. And there were any number of Palestinians, both from within Israel and outside, who had jobs, good jobs, across the border, and industry in Gaza that was feeding in to the Israeli economy. And all that disappeared once the peace process got started. So it says something about figuring out at the beginning what's the really important stuff and not punting it into the future, because it is not going to get any easier.
0: Of course, there was criticism on both sides of this issue, of this, you know, these absences of these really cavernous matters that needed to be looked at. But I'm curious, just briefly, Raja and then Jeffrey, if you could talk about how those things left out were talked about in your communities. So Raja first.
4: There were critics of the Oslo Agreement in the Palestinian community, including such notable figures as, you know, Edward Said. Mm-hmm. And when I heard him, I remember, you know, starting to have my own doubts as to whether this is going to work. So much was left till later, dependent on there being trust, and that trust eventually, you know, evaporated after the death of Rabin.
3: We always, I think, feel in our talks this real need to sort of bring things to a conscious level that might be sort of in the periphery, but not there, you know, deeply, because for many of you, obviously, this is, I would assume, not your sort of core issue or what you've thought about a lot, is that for the vast majority of my community of Jews, the concept of Israel is not the way we might frame it as a democracy, as a country. It is an idea. It is a possibility of freedom and a parachute for what might, for a place we could go if something happened. It is so deeply embedded that Israel and Jewish survival have become basically the same thing. So the issues, like the two issues that I would say were the most stressful to Jews, was the refugee issue and Jerusalem, because they both centered on, are we going to have a home that's going to be safe for us? And it's a demographic question, always has been a demographic question, that a Jewish majority state has become the definition of what self-determination is. I always want to offer the possibility that we as Jews have self-determination. Whether we have a state or not really depends on that state living up to its need and commitment to look after all of its people. I think we've lost that.
0: Let's go to the moment in 1995 when Rabin and Arafat sort of signed a second set of Oslo Accords. It set a deadline for a permanent solution. It was supposed to be 1999, which gives you a sense of how this has gone. And the whole process was supposed to lead to the formation of a Palestinian state and all of that. But in November 1995, Rabin was assassinated at a peace rally in Tel Aviv by an Israeli Jewish extremist who was opposed to the Oslo Accords. Michael, again, you were a witness to all this history. You weren't there, of course, but you were living the consequences of all this. What did that do to the peace process?
1: Really, I think that's where it died. I mean, remember Rabin was the guy who, during the first intifada, told his soldiers to break the bones of the protesters. And yet he had come to this realization that we can't go on like this. And oddly enough, at that stage, he did have a partner on the other side. Mm-hmm. And I think his disappearance, and this is something, It's not something that happened in isolation, because throughout this process, there have been spoilers on both sides who would either blow up a bus or kill a bunch of people who were praying somewhere and do outrageous things to stop the process. And that's one of the things that is often overlooked. There are people willing to do those things, you know, in support of their own beliefs. And it's really hard to guard against them, and it's really hard to recover from that. The Arabs at one stage put forward the Saudis at one stage put forward something called the Arab Peace Initiative, where, among other things, it for the first time admitted that the whole business of the refugees needed to be negotiated rather than imposed on Israel. But it happened after a massacre of people who were celebrating the Passover. And there was no way an Israeli government, even if it had been inclined in the direction of peace, there was no way at that stage they could have taken up that offer.
3: I assume, Nala, that you're going here, so I'll jump to it, and you tell me if we're...
5: Give it a try.
3: We'll give it a try. It's hard to overstate the consequences of both Oslo being signed

0: unless we know why it failed. And when you have an opportunity and you blow that opportunity, almost always something way worse is going to replace it. And that's what's happened today. And I think the key lesson for me about Oslo is I personally don't think that the Israelis were actually committed to the things that needed to happen to make peace. And I'm not saying that Arafat was great or that, you know, the Palestinian leadership was great. But things like Jerusalem and the refugee problem, I never saw a willingness to seriously address. Mm-hmm. Because it was easier to blame Palestinians for resisting than it was to take responsibility, for example, for 1948. And that the entire discussion that we have today is a 1967 forward discussion. And to Palestinians, it's a 1948 discussion. Mm-hmm. It's the Nakba, it's the expulsion, it's the inability to come home. And just like here, unless there's some form of truth and reconciliation process, this peace thing, you might as well just stop talking about it.
1: Renee, pick up on that, if you will, as a historian, mm-hmm. kind of looking back at the failure and the fact that it even happened at all, and talk about the line that we can draw to what we see today.
2: Well, I have a view very similar to Jeffrey about the U.S. role in this whole thing, and that I firmly believe that whatever future negotiations happen, we need a new set of entities that are going to play a role in framing and pushing forward this negotiation. And I mean, obviously, we have to find Israelis and Palestinians who can recognize each other's narratives. You know, I remember hearing a Palestinian philosopher that used to teach at Al-Quds University that would say, we're at a point where if you don't recognize my narrative and I don't recognize your narrative, pretty soon I don't recognize your existence and you don't recognize mine. That has to change as a start. But then in terms of who can play a role in this, who can be, I don't know if you want to call it a neutral party in the negotiations. I don't know that that can be even possible. But the U.S. is out. They can't do it. The EU, in my opinion, because of the way in which global economies are so interlinked now, the EU can't be a part of this either. They're too committed to certain things. China, Russia, no. My view is that in this new framework, we could have, this is just my idea, Ireland. They have dealt with trying to bring together two different groups of people. South Africa, they have tried to bring together three different groups of people. New Zealand, they have brought together two different groups of people. Canada is trying to bring together three different groups of people, and they might just have observer status for a while because the verdict is still out on that. But I think Canada could play a role here, perhaps. Okay. But we need a new framework of some sort.
1: Picking up from Renee, Michael, I did want to ask you this. You know, the diplomatic corps of Canada is not what it used to be in the years that you were in the region. And the kind of hands-on expertise in the Middle East, at least from where I sit, appears to be nothing like it was back then. And I, you know, in Canada's reputation as an honest broker in this conflict, which was the norm back then, also doesn't appear to exist anymore. How crucial are foreign diplomats, do you think, to supporting future attempts at what has been described as the future of actually finding any kind of solution to this conflict?
3: When I came back to Canada to take that role on, I reported to work the day the Second Intifada started.
1: And the role was, just so we get
3: the role clear, was to continue to work on the Palestinian refugee question. And I thought, well, I'll just sit quietly in my office for a year and then ask for another posting. And I got called over to the Prime Minister's office and told by his foreign affairs advisor. I remember what he said. He said, "I have no idea what you're going to do, but do it. This role for Canada is far too important to let it disappear just because the peace process has disappeared." So I thought, well, when in doubt, consult. And I went around, literally went all over Europe, to the States, to the region, to Russia. And

0: was in Sweden, and the Swedes had an ambassador at large for humanitarian affairs. And he said to me, you know, your predecessor did a lot of really great practical things in tackling the conditions that the Palestinians are living in. And there's a whole book to be written about that. But he said, don't put your time into development. Don't even put your time into humanitarian affairs. And he said, you're the Canadian Foreign Service. You can do things that none of the rest of us can do. That was our reputation back in 1986. I think we can thank the Harper years for the decapitation of much of the Canadian Public Service and our Foreign Affairs Department in particular, because they were told, for how long was he in power? A decade?
1: Yeah.
0: A third of a career. We don't want your ideas. We don't want your suggestions. We know what we need to do. But that function, that an analytical function and taking on the tough issues and trying to figure out, is there something Canada can do, has been largely blunted by successive governments.
1: Okay. The other piece of this, I think, too, is what the two of you focus on, Jeffrey and Raja. And so the question to you, Raja, because you've kind of already said your piece on this, I think you've been going cross-community, you've been talking to Jews and Palestinians on this continent, and ever since October 7th, 2023, and before, of course. And so much has happened since. So much horror on both sides and thousands of people dead. I'm just wondering, against this backdrop that you've been sort of taking the time to talk to diasporic communities, how you would describe the importance of the peace in a diasporic community to achieving the larger peace between Israelis and Palestinians?
2: So it'll probably be easier to establish it over there than it is to establish it over here.
1: You think?
2: Honestly, I mean, I've seen people come from Israel, Palestine, and looking to, you know, build on something here to help over there, but then they realize that over here it's even worse. Hmm. We've taken a conflict and made it our own in a way that made this gentleman leave after hearing a few remarks. This kind of, you know, polarization is nothing like I've ever seen in this area, and I've lived through many decades of it. That said, I mean, our work has been to work with the two communities here to try and change that. It's not easy at all because, again, you know, there's trauma, and, you know, there is a, you know, a complex history of European anti-Semitism and then North American anti-Semitism. When the Holocaust happened, Jews had nowhere to go. They tried coming to Canada, and our prime minister at the time said one is too many. Yep. They couldn't go to the United States either. Mm-hmm. So there is all that complex, you know, history there. And I can fully understand the Jewish need for safety and even self-determination, even though that self-determination happened in my bedroom. And all I'm asking for now is to recognize. I don't even want my red bedroom back, but recognize that you took it away from me so that we can actually, you know, find a way to, you know, coexist and find that elusive peace between us.
3: Could I say something?
1: Please.
3: Well, yeah. Just on, as hopeless as I feel sometimes, what I see on the university campus is young people who are Muslim Canadians, who are Jewish Canadians, who are neither and Canadian, working together, actually. So as much as there is a real struggle here among those communities, at the same time, I'm seeing young people working together and recognizing one another. And I think that's a major difference.
4: And still 20
1: one
4: seconds.
1: More. Yeah, absolutely.
4: Okay.
1: Go ahead.
4: I think it's important for this audience, for all of us to understand that why it is theoretically easier over here, why it's actually harder. Because over there, the consequences are immediate. and devastating. And there are many groups in Israel-Palestine who work together every day because their goal is to prevent any more of their children from dying. We don't have that here.
3: Yeah.
4: We sit behind our computers and scream at each other. We don't have that moment where we must live together because the alternative is death. And I would like us to leave here with that urgency, that the alternative is this continuing. So we must do that work of listening and learning, because it is, in another way, it is death to a peaceful and just society if we allow these kind of things to continue, especially with our support.
1: Thank you for taking that time to say that. Thank you. Appreciate it. There is one last thing I'd like to ask each of you, and it really is a 30-second answer. One lesson, key lesson that you draw from Oslo about how we can, in the future, make peace or how not to make peace. A statement.
2: Look for a long-term solution that will give access to Jews and Palestinians to all of historic Palestine. Perhaps an interim measure would be two separate states. There's something called, there's a concept called land for all that you know, finds a way of sharing the land while maintaining self-determination for both peoples.
1: Renee.
3: You cannot impose peace. You need to seek justice through negotiations.
1: Thank you. Michael?
0: Any future process has to, first of all, identify and then tackle the big issues up front. Deal with them, even if it takes 15 or 20 years to come up with solutions for Jerusalem, for the territory, for the refugees. Work on that. Figure out how to do that. It's not impossible. There's only not much land. There's all sorts of other things. But if we don't deal with those, we don't get peace.
4: Totally agree with Mike. I think that's a very profound one. And I'll add to it that the other's only the other as long as you see them as other. That it is our choice. The other does not exist. We create them. Make the other ours. That's the lesson from Oslo.

On Ideas, you've been listening to Inventing Peace, the Oslo Accord. It's the second part of our series, recorded at the Stratford Festival in Ontario. My guests today were Renee Waringer, Jeffrey Wilkinson, Raja Khoury, and Michael Malloy. Many thanks to all of them and to the entire Stratford Festival team. Ideas at Stratford is produced by Pauline Holdsworth. Technical assistance from Emily Chiarvesio and Aronde Williams. Editing by Lisa Godfrey. Lisa Ayuso is the web producer for Ideas. Our senior producer is Nikola Lukšić. Greg Kelly is the executive producer of Ideas. And I'm Nala Ayed.

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6: We're used to seeing Luke Wilson play the sympathetic, nice guy in Legally Blonde, in Old School, The Royal Tenenbaums. He'll tell you about the challenge and the fun of playing a smug jerk in his new show with Will Ferrell, The Hawk.
7: From CBC News, The World This Hour, I'm Neil Herland. Canada's premiers are calling for a unified approach to the fresh threat of U.S. tariffs, but as Janice McGregor reports, they don't all agree on what that means, especially when it comes to the ban on U.S. booze that's in place in most provinces.
8: We agreed to intensify negotiations in the coming weeks.
9: Mark Carney's fought this tariff war for over a year. What he needs now? Solidarity.
10: The ultimate goal is to get to a renewed agreement.
9: Premier Scott Moe has already broken ranks, seeing no advantage to banning U.S. booze from Saskatchewan shelves.
10: At the end of the day, why would you want to fight with your largest trading partner?
11: There is not a chance in hell that U.S. alcohol is going back on the shelf.
9: B.C. Premier David Eby not only disagrees with lifting the booze ban, but calls on others to share the load.
11: If any retaliatory response is undertaken, we need to make sure that it has a proportionate impact across the country.
9: Premier Doug Ford says the economic hit of this latest threat is a burden on his back, targeting Ontario's exports and its auto plants in particular.
12: That's why we can't roll over. We have to hit back.
9: Janice McGregor, CBC News, Charlottetown.
7: Canada has officially signed on as an observer to an international program to develop the next generation of fighter jets. It's led by Britain, Japan, and Italy. Ashley Berker reports.
13: The next generation of fighter jet will be able to carry more weapons, be much more undetectable, and seamlessly control a network of drones.
14: It will be survivable in a way that we've not seen today with our current aircraft.
13: Johnny Morton at aerospace company BAE shows off a prototype at the Farnborough International Air Show. The UK, Italy, and Japan teamed up to build it by 2035. Now Canada is getting in on it too. Defence Minister David McGuinty announced the news in London alongside his counterparts from the other three nations.
15: This was an important milestone for Canada.
13: Observer status gives Canada access to classified talks to figure out what role its industry can play. Lieutenant General Jamie Spicer-Blanchette is the commander of the Royal Canadian Air Force. In an exclusive interview with CBC News, she said Canada could eventually buy these fighter jets.
16: I think it is very feasible to imagine a world where Canada contributes and then ultimately would employ this aircraft in the future.
13: Ashley Burke, CBC News, London.
7: We're following a developing story in BC tonight. The Fraser Valley Regional District has ordered any residents remaining in Boston Bar, BC, to evacuate immediately. Officials say a new wildfire has ignited south of Boston Bar and is spreading quickly because of strong winds. Well, this wildfire season may end up as Ontario's worst on record. More than 100 wildfires burning across the province have displaced about 2,000 people, the vast majority from First Nations. Sarah Law has reaction.
17: The lack of communication and evacuation support should horrify all Canadians, and our community was on its own.
18: Chief Wilfred King of Ontario's fire-stricken Gull Bay First Nation says his community was given no warning about the fire reaching their doorstep. He, along with several other First Nation chiefs, calling for a public inquiry into the province's wildfire response and asking for immediate leadership changes at Ontario's Ministry of Natural Resources. Premier Doug Ford says his government has spared no expense to protect communities from forest fires.
12: We have constant communication. We're going out to the First Nations. Now, keep in mind, on reserve is a federal responsibility.
18: Chief Wilfred King disagrees.
17: We won't accept any jurisdictional disputes. In the year 2026, how could this happen?
18: First Nation chiefs insist a public inquiry should involve a complete overhaul of the province's emergency management system. Sarah Law, CBC News, Thunder Bay, Ontario.
7: We're following the results of a provincial by-election in Manitoba tonight. The NDP's Jennifer Flett has won the riding of the Pas-Kamisak with more than 74% of the vote. And that is your World This Hour. I'm Neil Herland.
3: This is CBC Radio 1. I'm David Shield with tonight's weather forecast for South and Central. For Southern Saskatchewan, a few clouds in Regina tonight with local smoke this evening and a low of 13. A few clouds in Estevan tonight with local smoke this evening and a low of 12. For Central Saskatchewan, partly cloudy in Saskatoon tonight with a chance of showers early this evening with risk of a thunderstorm and a low of 13. Partly cloudy in Prince Albert tonight with widespread smoke and a low of 13 degrees.
19: I'm Garvey Bailey, and for Tom Power, welcome to Q. Luke Wilson has made a career out of being the straight man in comedy. Hilarious, but in a dry, sardonic way. For his latest series, the Hollywood actor is switching things up, and he's doing it alongside Mr. Zany himself, Will Ferrell. Their new Netflix series is called The Hawk. Luke came by the Q studio to talk about his smug yet spicy new role and working alongside Will. Also on the show today, the singer-songwriter Zune has not had it easy. From health concerns to a bout with addiction, every life challenge has been tackled head-on, and they keep winning. Zune's new record is called Happy Thought School. They drop by to tell us why.

0: know, in comedic duos, there's often this dynamic where one person is playing the more serious, kind of level-headed character, or the straight man, as they call it in comedy, and then the other person is the oddball. Think about, you know, Key and Peele, Dan Aykroyd and John Belushi, Dean Martin and Jerry Lewis. Well, aside from starring in a slew of big rom-coms like Legally Blonde or Alex and Emma, Luke Wilson has played the straight man a fair bit throughout his career, especially when he's beside Will Ferrell. Here's the thing. As the straight man, you're usually responding to the actions and the behaviors of the zany guy. You don't necessarily get to drive the scene. But recently, Luke Wilson found himself behind the wheel, thanks to his role on The Hawk. The Hawk is a new sports comedy TV series on Netflix, and it follows a boastful former pro golfer named Lonnie The Hawk Hawkins as he tries to reclaim his title as the world's best golfer. The series is created by and stars Will Ferrell, and he plays Lonnie. And Luke Wilson plays his rival, a character named Golden Fisk. Luke stopped by the Q studio not too long ago and spoke with guest host Jill Deacon about working on The Hawk and how, despite usually being the straight man, he found himself leading Will Ferrell for the first time. Plus, they got into why working with Will can be so much fun, but also a little bit panic-inducing. Here's their conversation.
1: So I actually talked with your brother on this program about golf,
2: right?
1: And his show last summer. I was wondering if there was like a contract in the family that everyone needs to talk. Got to have my conversation with Jill Deacon on CBC Radio about a golf show. Anyway, he talked about your father being a pretty serious golfer.
2: I mean, he was into it. He was kind of a weekend golfer. But yeah, he really liked it. And I grew up kind of playing with him. And the funny thing about Owen is he was a lefty. So he didn't grow up kind of using my dad's clubs, where my brother Andrew and I, we would kind of use my dad's clubs. And so that's been one of the great things about Owen and his show Stick, is he's gotten completely hooked on golf, you know.
1: So you can, because you were already maybe more into
2: it than he was? Yeah, I was already playing it a ton. Once I'd finished playing high school sports, really got into it. But now he's, you know, any spare moment, he's going to try and play nine holes or a whole round.
1: So you're happy that he's joined.
2: Oh, yeah.
1: He'll join.
2: Great.
1: You now.
2: Yeah.
1: Who's the better golfer?
2: I mean, unbelievably, since he's only picked it up a couple of years ago, we're pretty even. It just kind of depends. We do have good matches that kind of go back and forth, but he tends to not let you leave the course until he's at least broken even or won money. And it's kind of an older brother thing, maybe.
1: Older brother's prerogative.
2: Yes.
1: Okay, let's get into your character on the golf show. We're talking about The Hawk. He's a pro golfer, as I mentioned, named Golden Fisk. He's pretty smug,
2: yes.
1: He's slick, and he's looking to stop Will Ferrell's character, Lonnie Hawkins, from winning the U.S. Open. Sports kind of delivers these iconoclastic characters, in real life. I wonder if you had anyone from the golf world, perhaps, or from sports in general, that you thought of and turned to when you were shaping this character?
2: Yeah, I mean, golf's such a kind of funny sport, but, you know, pro athletes in general are always seem so kind of, you know, otherworldly, just how competitive they are and sometimes how cocky they are and almost kind of like, you know, animals and the way they size up other people or their competition. But yeah, that's when, I've gotten to meet a lot of pro athletes and they're always pretty interesting guys and they can be funny a lot of the times, but they're definitely always seem to be kind of in their own way. They're all alpha dogs.
1: Right.
2: So that's what I kind of think lends itself to the humor. But in terms of modeling my character, Golden Fisk, after anybody, you know, maybe my Golden wears, you know, kind of very tailored pants and stuff like that. So I look to guys like, there was a great Spanish golfer in the 70s and 80s named Sebi Ballesteros, who is known for being very fashionable and kind of swashbuckling. Spaniard, but yeah, that's kind of modeled him after him stylistically. But yeah, I've met a lot of these pro golfers over the years, and they're always very interesting guys. I mean, it's such a kind of difficult mental
1: such a mental game, I'm told. Yeah,
2: that they always seem to have certainly there's something different about them for sure.
1: Like what? What do you think?
2: Just kind of, I mean, most of them seem very kind of deliberate, and they're not neurotic. It doesn't seem like, for the most part, they're kind of move slowly, and you know, it's not they're not going to cut you off mid conversation.
1: Your character does have that sense of pride in himself and his work. He, as I mentioned, you know, he's smug, he's slick,
2: right,
1: he's not
2: arrogant.
1: A likable guy,
2: right.
1: Which is a little off brand for Luke Wilson. You play, you know, in Legally Blonde and the Royal Tenenbaums, you play sort of these lovable, sympathetic characters. Where did you have to go to play such a jerk?
2: Well, that's one thing. That's why I'm, you know, it's so nice of Will to have thought of me for the part, just because, you know, Will and I have known each other for so long over the years, Will Ferrell. And so we've kidded around a lot, and he definitely knows that I have a side of me that might be good for gold and love sports and love golf. So I think that might be how he kind of thought of me for the part. But in terms of tapping into it, it definitely, you know, was something where, yeah, I kind of had to switch gears. And yeah, you're right, you know, definitely run into people, you know, here and there who say, you know, you always, you know, you remind me of, you know, my sister's boyfriend in high school, or, you know, my best friend that I grew up with. Like, definitely get a lot of that for those kind of characters I've played. So even though it's a comedy, for me, it was definitely something that I kind of appreciated the opportunity to get to play somebody like that, who, you know, was kind of this arrogant
1: alpha
2: dog.
1: What feels different about it? What's fun about just going into your...
2: For one thing, with Will, I would be kind of driving the scenes, where I'm used to when I've done, you know, I'm usually the straight man when I've worked with a lot of these Saturday Night Live people, and I've worked with like so many of them over the years, but they always kind of drive the scene, and I've always kind of played the straight man, where in this, Will's character is kind of a little intimidated by Golden, my character. So yeah, I would even, you know, Will and I would kid around about how sometimes I'd physically move him around during the scenes, and especially Will's like, you know, a much bigger guy than I am. So it all felt kind of very
1: new
2: foreign.
1: And fun.
2: Yeah, yeah. And especially, you know, kind of comedically, where I'm like, you know, kind of making fun of him and having a laugh at his expense and cutting him off while he's speaking and asking him where he's been and, you know.
1: Okay, that's a perfect example. We're going to play a little clip from the show. This is a little taste of The Hawk.
3: You're not going to carry that thing yourself, are you?
4: No.
3: Huh? Don't tell me you brought that girl, the one with the leather outfit and the old high tops, up with you, huh?
4: Yeah.
3: Is that what she did?
4: Yeah.
3: Where'd you get that thing? Oh, yeah. Walmart, I think, I read. Hey, look at these little Goldens. Well, I guess if you can buy a gun and a waterbed at Walmart, they'll have caddies too, right? Was she at least on sale?
4: Hey, joke's on you. Walmart doesn't need sales with such everyday low prices.
1: That's Luke Wilson and Will Ferrell playing rival pro golfers in the new Netflix TV series, The Hawk. That's exactly what you're talking about, that you sort of needling and owning the room or the scene and Will having to be sort of deferential to your stature. So what do you remember about that scene?
2: Well, that was
1: that
2: kind of the scene I was thinking of what we were just talking about. But that, that's one of those scenes where they call it a walk and talk, where you kind of start one place and then start talking and then start moving. And, you know, we did that over the course of pretty much most of a day. But it was very fun to do. But like just what we were talking about, you know, I've kind of grabbed Will by the elbow and I say, walk with me.
1: Is it hard to stay in character and keep a straight face? I know you've worked with Will Ferrell so much before, but I've also heard you talk about having to kind of look somewhere else so that he doesn't make you burst out laughing.
2: People, you know, will say, gosh, is it fun to work with Will? And it is fun, but it also, there's... you know, you don't, the problem with starting to laugh or to break, you know, as they call it during a scene, is you've ruined a take and it makes it, you know, not usable if it's if you're both in the shot. So you never want to, or I never want to do that. And, you know, I have had that feeling with Will where a feeling of panic sweeps over me, where it's kind of like a freight train coming at you, where he's being so funny or he's adding something that he hadn't said before that just kind of hits your funny bone. And in this particular sequence, Will and I had just kind of been kidding around between shots, and I make fun of the fact that he's... he gets intimidated by Golden and he kind of starts to stutter. And then Golden says he sounds like a broken sprinkler. And Will and I had kind of worked up this kind of broken sprinkler bit. And then when we shot it, Will imitates a sprinkler.
4: Did I stutter?
3: Yeah, you've been stuttering. You sound like a broken rainbird sprinkler. You're like, bip, bip, bip, bip, bip.
4: No, that would be.
3: I like it. You still got it.
2: And I just could not believe it. I couldn't believe how funny it was and how odd it was and how much like a sprinkler it was. And I just reached out and I said, good to see you, Lonnie. And I left the scene.
1: Because you knew otherwise you were going to be
2: laughing? I was
1: going to laugh.
2: And we had another page of dialogue. And then on top of it, Will, you know, he does, you can see in his eyes if he's kind of got you on the ropes. He will put the pedal down, and you can see kind of he's got these kind
1: he's
2: of.
1: He's actually trying
2: twinkly,
1: to undo
2: he's
1: you.
2: He's trying to kind of unravel you. And I've talked about it with other people, like even Molly Shannon, where you can feel him trying to kind of put the pedal down and make you start to laugh. And yeah, like I said, it is a feeling of panic. It's not a feeling of joy, like, hey, I'm going to have a good laugh here.
1: Right.
2: It's like, oh,
1: it's
2: gosh.
1: It's like, no, Will, don't do this to me. Have you ever said to him, buddy, don't? Or is that just like asking, a tide not to rise?
2: To come
1: it just
2: in.
1: Doesn't,
2: exactly.
1: It's
2: it
1: just
2: doesn't
1: not
2: happen.
1: Possible. You've been friends with Will Ferrell for a long time and made a bunch of films together. But of course, before you got to know him, you were no doubt familiar with his work on Saturday Night Live. Mm-hmm. And he did a lot of these larger than life sort of over the top characters that he's known for. What did you think of? Do you remember back that far what you thought of when you first saw him do his thing on Saturday Night Live?
2: Yeah, I do, because, you know, I'd been a fan of Saturday Night Live since the late 70s, just where I can remember my dad being so excited to see it, you know, at 10:30 in Dallas on a Saturday night. So I was always really into it. And then, of course, you know, growing up and different funny people coming along and like the Eddie Murphy era and, you know, Dana Carvey and all those people. And then for the Will era, I mean, I think it's kind of like when you're at school or something and you see somebody new in school and you think, okay, like who's this person? And Will's so kind of, you know, all American and boyish looking. Then when he plays these kind of outrageous characters, I don't know, it kind of seems, you know, especially funny. But I can just kind of remember how he kind of grew on me because he looks kind of, I don't know.
1: Unassuming,
2: exactly. And to where it just looks kind of like a nice guy that you'd see walking down the street or, you know, selling insurance or something like that. Just kind of a regular guy. And then to realize that he's got this kind of outlandish, you know, sense of humor that he can tap into. So that's really when I first was aware of him. Then I was just saying to Will where I can remember he'd gotten in touch with me out of the blue while he was still on SNL, and we got together and had a beer to just talk at this bar in LA before we'd ever worked together. And he was saying how his first year of Saturday Night Live, he'd gone to see Bottle Rocket. Wes Anderson's first movie and Owen's first movie and myself. And he thought like, okay, this is a very weird movie, but it makes me think that I can make movies and I'd like to meet these guys. That's what he was saying, because this might be the only movie they ever make. And I was saying, well, that's certainly the feeling we had was, well, we will probably only be able to make this one movie because this is very odd.
1: Loved Bottle Rocket.
2: Oh, thank you.
0: I'm Garvey Bailey. You're listening to Q, and you're in the middle of guest host Jill Deacon's conversation with actor Luke Wilson. Luke stars alongside Will Ferrell in the new Netflix comedy series called The Hawk, which has Luke and Will playing rival pro golfers. These two have worked together a lot over the years, and Luke was just talking about the first time he and Will met and how they were inspired by each other. After meeting, they worked on the cult classic comedy Old School, where a bunch of older guys go back to college to start a fraternity. So Jill asked Luke what he remembers from working with Will Ferrell for the very first time on the set of Old School, and that's where their conversation picks up.
2: Todd Phillips, the director, really funny guy, really smart guy, good writer, and he'd written a really good script with Scott Armstrong, and then Vince Vaughn was the third guy. So I was aware that we were just kind of an odd trio, that we're each kind of different in our own way. You know, Vince is really funny, quick-witted, fast-talking guy, and Will kind of had his own thing. And again, I feel like in Old School, I was kind of the straight man where things are kind of happening to me, where those guys are kind of making things happen. But you definitely, you know, you might be amusing yourselves, which I feel like we definitely were on Old School, but we didn't have the feeling that we were going to make a movie that, I don't know if impact is the right word, but it certainly people responded to it. You know,
1: you had no idea what you had in your hands then.
2: But definitely had a good time at work. And it was one of those things where that was maybe the first time I'd ever, gone to work and been really excited to be around somebody like Will, where I don't know, there's always so much kind of depth to Will's humor, and there's something in that that I...
1: What do you mean by depth? What's the depth in his humor?
2: Just that there's a tenderness always, and I think that's something people really feel and respond to, but then there's also that kind of, you know, outlandishness that can be there too. I mean, I think I really do compare him to John Cleese and Peter Sellers, and that they're very smart guys, but they're capable of very goofy, over the top humor. But I think they're also very, they are writers. You know, they notice things, and they're very sensitive. And when you see them in public situations, they're aware of what people are doing and how people seem to be feeling. And I definitely, probably one of the best, my favorite comedy, movie or TV is Fawlty Towers with John Cleese. Mm-hmm. And it's just so great. And so much of it is just these little asides that John Cleese has.
5: I expect to be able to see the sea. You can see the sea. It's over there between the land and the sky. I need a telescope to see that. Well, may I suggest that you consider moving to a hotel closer to the sea? Or preferably in it.
2: I really put Will in that category with those guys, where it's kind of, there's people that are funny, and then there are people that are at a whole other level.
1: It's that sense of unpredictability, too. There's sort of a volatility that you know is there, that they're capable of, and you just never know when it's going to spring, which I think is sort of part of what's...
2: Yeah, it draws you in, yeah.
1: Do you think you've learned stuff from Will Ferrell?
2: I definitely do. I was just kind of telling my mom this morning about experience I had with Will going to the baseball all-star game last night. But just kind of how he has something that I definitely admire, which is performing in front of people and not being intimidated by a crowd or a set. Where when I'm on set, I kind of like to just imagine, it's me and the director and the other actor and the camera people and the sound people. I don't think beyond that little unit. I don't like to think beyond that. Where Will, when we were on the set of The Hawk, we were doing this scene, this engagement scene, where it was a big crowd of people, background actors and actors. And Chris Parnell, a friend of Will's from Saturday Night Live, Will was making not just the cast laugh, but he was making all the crew people laugh. And Chris Parnell just said very quietly, "It's quite something, isn't it?" And I said, he really makes people laugh. He really is someone that brings joy to people. And I don't know that you can say that about many people and about many, you know, entertainers. There are people, you know, that are definitely interesting to watch and dynamic to watch, you know, and the same with, you know, bands or singers or musicians. But there's something about Will that's, yeah, there's a tenderness and that draws you in.
1: Before I let you go, back to the Hawk, centers around golf, yeah, as I've mentioned, but really it's a story about family. And I feel I would be remiss if I didn't say congratulations to you. You've just become a father for the first time.
2: Yeah.
1: I know it's early days of fatherhood, but a lot happens even in the first minutes of parenthood and hours and days that can feel like lifetimes. Yeah. I wonder if there's anything that you have observed or that you are aware of in that experience that's been surprising and brought up maybe shifts in perspective for you as an actor.
2: Well, it definitely shifts how I feel when I kind of go on location now, where, you know, just kind of a month into being a father, I had to leave and go on location for a month, to where that's the first time I'd kind of felt different being on location, you know, felt kind of definitely missing my family. Mm-hmm. I'm so used to kind of having, you know, my family that I grew up with. So to now have my own family is a very different feeling that I'm still kind of thinking about and appreciating.
1: Yeah.
2: But that's why it's great to have, you know, good friends and just other people as role models to
1: bumble your way through parenting and learn from them, as we all do. Well, I appreciate you taking the time away from your baby and your family to be out on the road promoting the show. Thank you for being here. It's been really a pleasure to talk to you.
2: You too. Always very nice to see you. And thanks for taking the time to talk to Owen and myself.
1: That's right.
2: About golf.
1: Is Andrew coming next summer?
2: Should we tee that up now? But no, thank you very much.
0: That was Jill Deacon's conversation with actor Luke Wilson. Luke stars alongside Will Ferrell in the new Netflix comedy series, The Hawk. It's out right now.

Fontaine with Good Buddy. Fontaine is currently on tour this summer. If you were in Yellowknife this past weekend, you might have caught her at the Folk on the Rocks Festival. And she and a whole lot of Canadian artists, Blue Rodeo, the Sheepdogs, they'll be performing this weekend in Salmon Arm, BC at the Roots and Blues Festival.

I'm Garby Bailey, and for Tom Power, you're listening to Q. If you already know about the artist Zune, then you know about this style of music that they basically created. It's called moccasin gaze. They describe it as shoegaze with powwow drums. Check it out.

0: That's very cool. That was This Is, Was, and Always Will Be from Zune's first album, Bleached Waves. That record earned them a Polaris nomination in 2021. Now, Zune is back with a new album. It's called Happy Thought School. Now, the name is actually a reference to a real school in rural Manitoba, which Zune attended for a number of years as a kid. It was not a great experience. They were one of the only Indigenous students there and ended up facing a lot of racism. As you'll hear in a minute, Zune recently learned that 30 years before they went to the school, their mom attended the same school and also endured serious discrimination. Zune's new album, Happy Thought School, takes us back to their past to reclaim that name. They joined guest host Jill Deacon to discuss why they had to find new ways to make music this time around and what they learned from reckoning with the past.
1: So for those who are not familiar with you, your career started during the pandemic.
2: Yeah.
1: And you recorded your first album mostly in your bedroom. You're a self-taught musician.
2: Mm-hmm. Yeah.
1: It's kind of an interesting story how you even picked up the guitar in the first place. Can you tell me a bit about that?
2: Yeah. When I was younger, my mom dated this guy who had a guitar tuner. And it was like the holy grail to tune my guitar every time it got out of tune. And he would always come over, you know, like daily or maybe weekly. And then one time he just stopped coming over. And then as a kid, as an adult now, I'm like, oh, they broke up. And then so for me to tune a guitar, I just had to like go down each string and just kind of find something that sounded nice. And this was when I was like 13 years old. I had no idea what open tuning was and how much doors it would open for me in the future. Now it's like a godly gift for me.
1: And just tinkering with this guitar. But then you actually drifted from guitar to the Omnichord. Tell me how you picked that up instead.
2: I started having like all of these back spasms where I would play the guitar for a whole set and then we'd step off stage. And then my back would just start to spasm and I'd have to lay on the ground like straight. And I just discovered, and then I went in for an x-ray and they were like, oh, you have spinal arthritis and there's not really anything we can do about it. And so then I had this kind of existential crisis where I was like, oh no, I discovered this whole new genre of music that's based on guitar. How could I ever come up with something new? It was like this, like, I actually had a nervous breakdown. And a lot of times my mom would be like, no nervous breakdown. And so then one time I just discovered that I could turn the Omnichord into this amazing instrument.
1: Describe the Omnichord for people aren't familiar with it, what it looks like.
2: Yeah, Omnichord is kind of like this old, it's a digital version of a zither. And a zither is basically like an auto harp with Johnny Cash's wife would always use. You put up on your shoulder and it has, there's like chords that you press down and then you strum it. It's like a C major or something and then you strum it. But
1: so very different physicality from the guitar, which was much easier on your back.
2: Exactly. And so like this digital zither, it's like a keyboard, but it's just like the way that I found it was like completely different because it had all these like presets of bird sounds and ocean sounds and waves and just wind. And I realized that once I hooked it up to a lot of my effects that I could turn it into something brand new. Oh my gosh, I think I'm onto something here.
1: I found my instrument. Yeah, you had your it's like your open tuning moment, but with a whole other instrument. You found a whole new way to make sounds with this instrument. So, okay, I mentioned your mom in the intro. Your mom, you both grew up in East Selkirk, Manitoba, and you both attended in your respective times Happy Thought School. That's the name of your school growing up, which Okay, such a name of a school.
2: So contradictive. There's no happy thoughts.
1: And so I want to talk about that too, because you've named your album that way. But I want we hear your mom's voice on the album. Tell me about that decision.
2: Yeah, so I didn't know about a lot my mom's experiences going to that school, but when I bought a house in Winnipeg, she started coming over more, and we just had more of like grown-up talk, because I left my home when I was like 15 years old, and all that time I was tree planting, I gave up music, I was in and out of different treatment centers, and then I discovered moccasin gaze, and then that put me into this whole world of music that I just wasn't ready for. And so I was away from home for a long time, but when I moved back home, my mom came to my house, and then we just started talking about like her experiences when she was growing up, and I kind of opened up about my experience at Happy Thought School, and then she was just like, oh, well, I had this experience where in the 70s, their bus from the reservation came to the school, and the principal came out, and he literally put his hand on the door and was like, you guys aren't allowed here. And the bus was like, okay, well, I don't know what to do with these kids. So took them back to the res. And then for a few years, my mom had to go to a different school. And then I guess Happy Thought School was like, oh, I think we did those natives kind of dirty. Maybe we should like make a little spot for them in the school, and then invited them back. And my mom, after that, didn't really experience too much racism there. But that moment of not being left off the bus really stuck with her.
1: Yeah. And the name, you know, as you sort of suggested earlier, the name is sort of ironic, not at all how you would characterize your experience there. I know that you've said that you've named your album Happy Thought School to reclaim that space.
2: Mm-hmm.
1: What did you mean by that?
2: I just felt this need to like put that name, not in that, in my brain of negativity anymore, because it just was always haunting me. And I remember when I was on a billboard up here on Eaton Center, a lot of my native friends in that surrounding area all messaged me and was like, I would never think in my lifetime that I would see a billboard of you with Happy Thought School underneath it. It was like a total culture shock within the East Selkirk and Selkirk and Winnipeg regional area. Like, no one ever thought that they would ever see Happy Thought School.
1: You're making that name mean something so different.
2: Mm-hmm,
1: in what you've done with it artistically. Okay, so we're going to play a song from it, One Too Many Nights. And you called this song An Honest Path Forward. Can you tell me a bit about that path and what it's leading away from?
2: Well, in the song, it's like a mental tug of war between what society wants and expects you to be, like, say, of a man or a woman or something like that. And where I come from, you know, so I've worked on construction sites where, like, just men, they just know how to deal with men. That's it. They're like, oh, I don't deal with the kids. The wife takes care of the kids. And it's like, I never was that way. I was always raised by women. And women always protected me from, say, if my dad was too drunk or something like that. It was always, like, women that were to my protection. So, like, I always just had this connection to that. And that's just, like, that was, like, the struggle of the song of, like, being in a relationship where I was, like, expected to be kind of, like, this man and potentially have a baby and then buy a house and... I felt like life was not going in the same path that I felt that was true to my heart. And so I had to, you know, end relationships and then kind of curve out these new neural pathways that would, like, lead me to understanding more of, like, the inner space of myself. And I felt like that song was... in the most blunt ways of saying, like, they try to turn you into a man and then they put a gun to you. And becoming a musician, I learned that that was the perfect way to like make peace with so many things in my life. And especially my first album, Bleached Waves, was like about like me not wanting to accept my culture because my dad kept telling me, don't tell anyone you're Native, don't tell anyone you're Native. And then so for many years, I pushed it away. And then once I embraced it, I discovered this new genre of music. And then I just found that that was like a lifeboat for me to express myself and also have therapy sessions that are inside my brain. And because like, you know, you can't always have a therapy session anytime, like 3 o'clock in the morning. So I would sit down and just write. And that was one of the songs, One Too Many Nights, where I was just like in my head so much. It was like 3 a.m. and I just sat down and just started playing it. And then it just came out.
1: That's an incredible story. Can I get you? We're going to play it now. I understand so much more about it having heard you say that. Can I get you to introduce it for us?
2: Hi, this is Zune Gadaiwin, also known as Zune, and you're listening to One Too Many Nights on CBCQ.

That was Zune with One Too Many Nights. The Polaris nominated musician dropped by the Q studio recently to chat with guest host Jill Deacon. Their new album, Happy Thought School, is out right now on all streaming platforms.

I'm Garvey Bailey, and for Tom Power, you're listening to Q. Have you ever experienced a full circle moment? Let me tell you about my full circle moment. You might not know this about me, but I grew up in a very small town. Well, a pretty small town. And then I moved to Toronto, and all my adult life, I've been a Torontonian. Now I've moved back to my small town. And every day is kind of cool. It's a full circle moment. I eat ice cream down by the river. I drive by my old high school and wave like,

0: see Deborah today, you'll have to travel to New York City, if you're not already there, where she currently stars in the musical Titanic, a wildly funny retelling of the movie Titanic. And if that's not already intriguing, Titanic is set to the music of Celine Dion. Now, here's where the full circle moment comes in. Every night for 8 shows a week, Deborah steps on stage and does a rendition of Celine's All By Myself. And early on in Deborah's career, she served as a backup singer for Celine Dion. Here's what she told Tom Power about how she got that gig.
1: I was a background singer for another French artist, and that drummer was the one who told me about the audition. And so I took the train to Montreal and just went on a whim, did the audition. I can't remember what I sang, but I went to the audition. I was told that day that I was on board, and I ended up staying in Montreal for maybe 3 weeks to rehearse. And we were in rehearsing every day. And it was amazing, amazing gig. You know, we treated well. She was very kind. The whole team was really professional, supportive, you know, very organized. It was like the dream job for a background singer. And I was like, okay, if this is it, I think, you know, I'm good, you know? I mean, I think to this day, she still has some of the original, you know, band members and singers with her.
2: Like, how was she as a boss?
1: Real cool. Real cool, professional, and again, kind, you know, just like someone who really appreciated all of the musicians, all of the singers. Everyone had their role and their part in the show and in the songs. She was really like a team player. She's like a musician herself. She's an amazing ear. You know, she's super, like I said, I think that discipline is the reason why she is sustained so long as an icon in the industry, because you know, with all that music that she's recorded, that requires a lot of discipline vocally.
2: Doesn't talk right on show day. Like
1: she
2: very
1: does not talk on show days, press days. She, you know, I think they set up a few things, but she doesn't like overwork or overexert her voice. I mean, she's been singing since she was a kid, you know, and I recognize that. Like it takes a lot to have that stamina. And you don't get that stamina by just kind of sitting back expecting things to just be, you know.
2: Yeah.
1: You got to work for it. Got to be ready for the challenge.
2: I can tell what you learned from her when you left and you started your own career. And now it's such a weird thing to be full circle, hey, to be back here with this music again. So when your big moment in the show is this rendition of All By Myself, which was originally recorded by Eric Carmen, but then like Celine completely made her own. We have Celine's version. Can we take a listen to it?

0: Get out of here.
1: That's a beautiful song.
0: What goes through your head hearing Celine's version just then?
1: Just the warmth, the heart. You know, she sings with such passion. There's like a real sadness that I think that song has, and you kind of have to continue that. Like, it's not about vocal acrobatics. Like, it's about the storytelling. And that's what I've always loved about the original version. So when she did it and just like nailed it, I love her version. And we do a version in the show. It comes in at a very interesting moment in the show, but I love that key change. It's epic.

0: Do you do it in that same key? Because she hits that really high F in her version. Are you hitting that big note too?
1: In the same key. Is it an F? I don't even know.
0: Well, it's like,
1: I just go by feel.
0: The key changes in C sharp. It goes to C sharp, but then, and that high note is an F. That's high.
1: You kind of have to, like, you have to kind of keep things in the original key too. Like, I think changing the key sometimes messes with the emotion. I mean, it's all science, right? So the vibration is different in a different key. But yeah, I sing it in the same key every night, 8 shows a week.
0: Is it challenging? Is it hard?
1: It can be. I think it depends on the frame of mind. I think you just, like, as long as you prepare, and, you know, I'm always warmed up, so I never worry about that. But I think

0: think it's about hitting it with a certain intensity, and that's what makes it come off and feel very powerful in that moment. As much as it's a comedy, I think if you commit to the storytelling, you know what I mean, you'll get that emotion from the audience. You know what I mean? And they'll feel what I'm feeling. And so, yeah, I just go for it every night. I don't overthink it. I just go for it.
1: I can't wait to hear. I haven't heard you sing yet. I can't wait to hear you sing it. I want to hear you build. Sing it right now, Deborah. Come on, give us a little. I'm only joking.
0: Only in the show.
1: Okay, sure. You mentioned the audience there. I remember talking to you and you were telling me that you are very sensitive to the reactions from an audience. Like you as a performer, when you walk on stage as Deborah Cox, you're very aware of people's responses to you and your music, and you sort of feed off that. How is that on stage in Broadway where you're supposed to sort of not pay attention to them at all, or sort of like certainly not,
0: right?
1: You know, like how do you find that sort of natural inclination you have to like draw a lot of energy from your audience?
0: Well, it's, I think, a lot easier when you can't see faces. So, you know, the stage is, it's a big stage and those lights are so powerful. I can't see anything. I can't see anybody, but I can hear them. I can hear the audience. I can feel their energy. I can hear things, you know, the rustling, the laughs, you know, there's a real exchange in energy as we're performing. And so that's what, you know, fuels me every time I'm on stage. That's what like gives me that extra oomph. If I'm tired or whatever, just hearing their reaction, like gives me everything that I need to continue in the show. There's something about comedy. There's something about like trying not to break in a scene, you know, you know, doing our darndest to not crack or laugh. It's like an episode of Saturday Night Live, you know, with music. Is how I like to describe the show, because we just are literally holding on to a moment.
1: Have you broken? Have you done it? Has it happened?
0: Oh yeah.
1: Oh really?
0: Yes, I've had my moments. I've had moments.
1: I can tell this is I can tell this is meaningful for you. Like I can tell that
0: it really, yeah, it is.
1: The looseness and the improvness and the comedy of it seems meaningful to you. You know,
0: really meaningful. I mean, we got nominated for a Tony, Best Musical.
1: Come on.
0: I mean, you know, I've done Broadway, and this is the first time, you know, being a part of a cast that is being recognized in this way. So I think it's really, really special, because I think I went in completely blind, not knowing how crazy, silly, gay, comedic, hilarious, dumb. It's all the things, this show.
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3: Okay, this is Sonny Rollins, the jazz musician, and I'm talking to Tom on Q, and we're having a great moment here together. And that's Q. Thank you.
2: We've got time for one more song before we get out of here for today. This one comes from the Montreal-based artist Samaya. This is a song called Mary.

Montreal-based musician Samaya. And that is it for Q today. Tomorrow on the show, if you're a fan of the TV show The Traitors, then you might remember the comedian Ron Funches from this past season. Ron is one of the most in-demand stand-up comics right now, and he'll tell you how he was once bullied for his soft, high-pitched voice that is now a trademark in his stand-up. He'll also talk about how being in The Traitors this past season actually led to an autism diagnosis that's changed the way he relates to himself and his comedy. That's tomorrow. If you want to get in touch with the show, q@cbc.ca is the best way to do that. I'm Garvia Bailey. I'm sitting in for Tom Power. I'll catch you next time.

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1: Hi, I'm Candace Lipsky, host of Saskatoon Morning. Coming up Wednesday, how is AI transforming the future of farming? It's a question the Nutrien Center for Sustainable and Digital Agriculture has been thinking about a lot. Ag in Motion is on this week, and we'll hear from the center's director tomorrow between 6 and 8:30 a.m. on 94.1 FM in Saskatoon and on the CBC Listen app.
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2: I'm Rebecca Zanbergen. Donald Trump is threatening tariffs on Canada over wildfire smoke, and leaders in this country are fighting back. But politics aside, is Canada doing all it can to fight and prevent the fires? Coming up on the current review.
3: From CBC News, the world this hour, I'm Neil Herland. The White House says its new tariffs on Canadian goods are a targeted measure in response to Ottawa's policies. It's accusing Canada of playing hardball on trade. Hundreds of products will be tariffed at 50%, from cheese to hockey sticks. Kate Fisher reports from Washington.
4: U.S. President Donald Trump says the new tariffs on Canadian goods are intended to punish what he sees as discriminatory treatment of the U.S. auto, dairy and alcohol industries.
5: I mean, in all fairness to them, they need us to survive. Without us, there's no way they can survive. But they've been very... very tough.
4: U.S. Trade Representative Jameson Greer argued Canada's retaliatory measures to earlier tariffs were unfair.
6: So it was a natural consequence after a year of these measures being in place, and longer in the case of dairy, for the president to take action. These are responses to this retaliation.
4: Nonetheless, Greer says he has a good relationship with his Canadian counterparts and that talks with them will continue. Kate Fisher for CBC News, Washington.
3: Meantime, Canada will celebrate the opening of the Gordie Howe International Bridge alone, and there will no longer be a joint celebration with the United States, which had been scheduled for this Friday. The bridge links Detroit with Windsor, Ontario. The Office of Infrastructure Minister Gregor Robertson says after recent trade action, it would be, quote, inappropriate to proceed with a celebratory event between the two countries. The federal government says it remains committed to the bridge opening on July 27th. Canadian businesses are reacting strongly to the proposed tariffs. They've already been grappling with increased uncertainty for the past year because of U.S. trade policy changes, and the threat of more tariffs is reigniting these concerns. Ina Sidhu has more.
7: 50% is very significant.
8: The list includes products from clothing and hockey sticks to dairy and alcohol. Benjamin Tal, chief economist with CIBC, says the entire Canadian economy won't be hit equally.
7: It's not good, but it's not devastating. This is not a macroeconomic story. This is a microeconomic story impacting those sectors. Remember, many of those exporters can find other markets or find domestic markets.
8: The Canadian Federation of Independent Business says these latest threats will make it harder for companies to make business decisions. Dan Kelly is president of CFIB.
9: It's the uncertainty over tariffs that is causing businesses not to be able to plan, not to be able to hire, and that's going to make this a lot worse for the next little while.
8: Experts say the proposed tariffs could ultimately be used as leverage for CUSMA negotiations. Ina Sidhu, CBC News, Calgary.
3: The U.S. military says it has completed the 11th night of strikes against Iran. The targets included aircraft hangars and drone storage sites. U.S. Secretary of State Marco Rubio gave an update tonight on the situation in the Middle East. He spoke in Manila, where leaders are meeting at the Association of Southeast Asian Nations.
10: The problem we're having right now is that they're not serious about talks. If they're serious, we're serious. If they're not, then we will do what is necessary to protect that, our interests, and also the interests of our allies. At its core, it's very simple. Iran demands the right, which they do not have under any existing legal mechanism, to control the transit of traffic through the Straits of Hormuz. This is an international waterway.
3: The government of Pakistan is still trying to broker a renewed ceasefire deal between the U.S. and Iran. We're following a developing story in British Columbia tonight. The Fraser Valley Regional District is ordering any residents remaining in Boston Bar, BC, to leave immediately. It says a new wildfire that ignited south of the community is spreading quickly due to strong winds. A statement from the district reads, "You are in danger and need to evacuate now." And that is your World This Hour. For CBC News, I'm Neil Herland.
11: This is CBC Radio 1. I'm David Shield with tonight's weather forecast for South and Central. For Southern Saskatchewan, a few clouds in Regina tonight with local smoke this evening and a low of 13. A few clouds in Estevan tonight with local smoke this evening and a low of 12. For Central Saskatchewan, partly cloudy in Saskatoon tonight with a chance of showers early this evening with risk of a thunderstorm and a low of 13. Partly cloudy in Prince Albert tonight with widespread smoke and a low of 13 degrees.
2: And welcome to the Current Review on CBC Radio 1. I'm Rebecca Zanbergen, sitting in for Matt Galloway. Coming up, what's behind Donald Trump's threat to impose new 50% tariffs on some Canadian goods? And also the case for voluntary national service for young people in Canada. Then, episode 7 of the CBC podcast, Aftermath, Hunt for the Anthrax Killer. But we begin with the politics of wildfires and how to manage them.
12: My hole across my front of my house was on fire. The trailer's on fire. Another boat's on fire. And it looks like it's raging. And it's coming in on the other side and coming down by the garage. And then my car light's on fire. And I can watch, and you can see it on the video, of the pulsating of the booms from the car exploding. My car windows were blown out. And that's when sparks started flying, and it hit the house and lit the decks on fire.
2: Jennifer Vanderhoeft watched on the security cameras as her home and business went up in flames. She's an owner of the Open Bay Lodge, about 150 kilometers northwest of Thunder Bay. Vanderhoeft is one of more than 2,000 people who have been displaced by wildfires ripping throughout northern Ontario. Across the country, 200 wildfires are burning out of control, sending giant plumes of smoke across the continent and catching the attention of the U.S. president. Donald Trump isn't the only Republican threatening to take action on the smoke. U.S. Senator Bernie Marino plans to introduce a bill that would sanction Canadian officials and declare Canada's ambassador persona non grata. Ontario Premier Doug Ford spoke to reporters yesterday and had this response.
13: You know something? Rather than criticize and threaten Canada, your closest friends, maybe one day you're going to need our help like you did last year and we deployed the people. I get frustrated just listening to that bunch of rubbish.
2: So, how well is Canada managing its forests as climate change intensifies? And what's the best way to limit the harm done by wildfires? Bob Gray is a wildland fire ecologist, and he runs R.W. Gray Consulting based in Chilliwack, B.C. What do you make of President Trump's comments? Has Canada dropped the ball in some way?
14: Well, it's very nuanced. I mean, we can segregate our landscape into areas where we have direct management of the forest, where there's good road access. And then we have a whole lot of Canada, which is just, it's not roaded. There's no access. The fires coming out of those areas are driven by climate change and, you know, a bit of fire exclusion that went on for the last century as well. But really much is driven by climate change. And there's really not much we can do about those areas. The areas where we are doing direct forest management, yeah, we could be doing a lot more as far as fuels management, prescribed burning, cultural burning to reduce, you know, the chance for high severity fire and big smoke events.
2: We'll talk a little bit more about that in a moment, but I am curious, what do we know about how the wildfires in Ontario started?
14: Those were lightning. That was a lightning storm on the 12th or 11th, and it touched off several hundred individual fires. And of course, you know, once you've got a whole bunch of fires going in those areas, strong winds, get them going, there's not much you can do. And it's very dangerous to put, you know, anybody in the way of those things. So you basically just have to back off and wait for the weather to change or let them grow together. Or there's not much you can do when you've got 600,000 hectares on fire.
2: And these are fires that have begun in areas that are not serviced by roads?
14: Correct.
2: Okay. So prescribed burning there, for instance, is not really an option.
14: No, you have to anchor your prescribed burning to something so that, you know, it's a very distinct area you're working in, and also the scale. I mean, we, you know, prescribed burns of a couple hundred hectares to a couple thousand hectares, that's a big burn, but we're talking about, you know, 1.2 billion hectares of the boreal forest. So no, prescribed burning at that scale is not an option.
2: So how do prescribed burns work, and where do they work best? Where do we see Canada doing it already?
14: So prescribed burns, they function to reduce surface fuels for the most part. And surface fuels are what drive the whole system. You don't get crown fire without surface fuels. So they really do. They eat up all the grass and litter and branches and things like that. And it really has a big impact on future fire behavior. Where it's being applied the most right now is in British Columbia. Each of the provinces are starting to, you know, look closely at it. BC is doing a, you know, couple hundred prescribed burns a year, but all told, I mean, there's maybe 10,000 hectares of prescribed burning across Canada. Parks Canada leads the way in most of it. But like I said, there's definitely a lot of interest in it, but it's now an issue of building capacity to do it.
2: I know you used to work in the U.S. Do they do more of it there?
14: By far. There's the U.S., all the different agencies, tribes, they conduct about 150,000 prescribed burns a year over about 4 million hectares.
2: And is it effective? Do we know if that's working to reduce the number of wildfires?
14: It's very effective. You know, in the Southeast, where they do a lot of prescribed burning, you know, the majority is done down there. They it really does have a big impact on large fires. It's occurring more in the West, in the places where it's been applied and it's been challenged by wildfire. It's been very effective, but scale is so critical. Where it's applied and where it can intersect with the fire, it's very effective. But if you're not doing enough of it, it's not going to intersect with wildfires.
2: I just want to, you talked about cultural burning as well. What is that?
14: So cultural burning is indigenous fire stewardship. And it's basically how you survived on these landscapes. And it was also a very significant source of diversity in these landscapes. So indigenous people for thousands of years used fire for food, medicinal security, to provide firewood, and it was a very strong cultural activity as well. It bound people and families together. So if you didn't have fire on Canada's landscape prior to European colonization, you didn't survive. So it was an extremely important tool of survival.
2: Why do you think we're not doing more prescribed burning in Canada then? I mean, you talked in part, it's the landscape of Canada that so much of it is forested and not reachable through regular means, but why not more? You talked about funding as well.
14: Yeah, so in BC, they were doing about 100,000 hectares a year up until the early 1990s, and that was a combination of wildlife habitat burning as well as slash burning. It was an activity conducted post-harvest that, and then you planted the site. And there were a fair number of escapes, and they smoked out communities, and there was a reaction to it, and it basically came to a grinding halt. Ontario, 1970s, there was a very horrible accident, an escape prescribed burn that killed six young forest rangers. So it fell out of favor, and it didn't have a lot of really strong champions. So, you know, we don't have a lot of fire ecologists in Canada, and it's the fire ecologists who really kind of drive the need for fire as an ecological process. So, like I said, it's certainly gaining in acceptance and understanding now. So we can expect to see more of it, but it's going to take quite a while to build the capacity to do it. And you have to have, you know, very stable funding.
2: Mm-hmm. Are there other lessons from the U.S. that you think we might learn here?
14: Not really. I mean, the U.S. fights fire the same as we do. I mean, we deploy resources to the U.S. and they deploy resources here. They work side by side. They're trained under the same, you know, system. They work under the ICS, Incident Command System. So they do things very similar. It's just scale is just such a big issue with this. And they've got the people. If you're going to do 150,000 prescribed burns a year, you have to have the manpower to do that. We would never reach that level. But, you know, there's not a lot that we can't learn from them or they can't learn from us. We just need to do more.
2: Mm-hmm. What about when we're actually attacking a fire and you're at the stage where there's a wildfire burning out of control and it is encroaching on a community? What, do we do a good job in dealing with that?
14: We do a very good job. We have a very high success rate. I think it's about 93 or 94% catching most fires at less than 10 hectares or so. And we have very professional, very competent, very well-trained crews. We could probably use more manpower, and we could be using that manpower both during the fire season to fight fires, but as well as in the shoulder seasons to do more of this fuels work, prescribed burning, mechanical and manual thinning, those sort of things. So we do a very good job once the fires break out. We just need to do more upfront mitigation.
2: Right. A lot of the funding that the way that we do it now is that the funding comes when the fires break out and then you throw money at it to put it out, right? And so is there a political will, do you think, to get on the front end of the fires before they happen?
14: I think there is. The question now is where do we find the funding? I mean, do we continue to use taxpayers' money? Do we use a combination of taxpayers' money plus we look for outside sources, foundations, things like that? There's a lot of those conversations going on right now, like how do we fund this at large scale and consistently? Historically, it's been response and recovery has gotten the majority of the funding in upfront mitigation. And cynically, politician might say that, you can see a result when you see aircraft in the air, but you don't see a result when we spend $1 billion up front and basically the fire never hit the area we treated. So I don't accept that argument. I think the public would be very accepting of a lot of upfront mitigation work. I know the communities that I work with, they love to hear the chainsaws and they are very accepting of the smoke. Mm.
2: What about a national firefighting strategy? Doug Ford has called for that. Would that, do you think, help in reaching the goal that we're looking for here and having fewer fires reaching communities?
14: No, I don't think so. Like I said, the solution to this is grassroots. It's at that local and regional level where you have that year-round workforce, people who they do the training and planning over the winter. During the spring, they start doing prescribed burning and fuels work. During the summer, they're fully trained and operational to augment agency staff for firefighting. And then once the fire season's over, they're back to doing prescribed burning and fuels work. That's how you get out ahead of this problem. Another seasonal national workforce that doesn't, you're still just responding. You're not doing mitigation and response. We have to combine those two activities.
2: Okay. Bob Gray, we'll leave it there. I appreciate your time for this. Thank you.
14: You're very welcome. Have a good day.
2: Bob Gray is a wildland fire ecologist. He runs R.W. Gray Consulting in Chilliwack, B.C. Jen Beverly is an associate professor of wildland fire at the University of Alberta. She is also a former Ontario Fire Ranger. We heard from Bob Gray there that mitigation and prescribed burns might be a part of the solution here. What do you think of that?
15: Well, absolutely. I think there's lots of regions of the country. There's lots of locations where mitigation is a good investment and should be pursued. But there's other parts of the country. The ecosystems are different. The types of fire regimes are different, and the scale of the problem really isn't compatible with a mitigation focus.
2: What do you mean by that?
15: Well, the boreal forest. So the boreal forest is a vast ecosystem. It stretches right across the country. There's actually 55% of Canada's land base is the boreal zone, and that's a crown fire ecosystem. So those kinds of fires are very much part of the natural process in renewing the forests. We have fire adapted species in the boreal. They've evolved with fire and they burn intensely. So these are extremely different than the kinds of forests in the United States. That are very conducive to fuel management. They're very different than the interior BC forests, for example, in southern BC. And these are ecosystems that, first of all, they cover an enormous area. And And they're designed to burn. And so you can go in there and try to redesign a forest so it's less flammable, but that's not going to lead to resilient ecosystems, and the potential for altering fire behavior in there is limited.
2: Mm-hmm. How do you think your experience as a fire ranger influenced the way you now think about managing wildfires?
15: Yeah, well, I think it's had a profound impact on the way I think about research and the problems. You know, my research program, my lab, we're very focused on trying to provide tools that are practical, that can be put into use right away by managers who have to make tough decisions about fire.
2: You talked about how some fires are designed to burn, but that creates smoke and it creates angst for people who are, you know, maybe have health problems and are living with that smoke, or just concerned that it's moving somewhere near them. Is there any reason or anything we can do to mitigate those fires that, though they're not coming near a community, they are creating a health hazard?
15: Right. So, you know, we have a flammable landscape. We've got a lot of people embedded within that. And that's different than, you know, maybe the situation a couple hundred years ago. So what do you do about that? You can't eliminate fire. You can absolutely look at vulnerabilities in those communities. You can identify vulnerable populations, segments of the population, people with asthma, the elderly. You can look at solutions to try to alleviate what they're experiencing. So there, you know, that could be creating centers that people can go to, so that they, where there's air filtration and you're not breathing the smoke. And in terms of keeping people safe, it's about looking at scenarios for evacuations, making plans so that you can alert people, you can communicate with them and give them guidance and get them out of harm's way in the event of a fire. So, you know, there's definitely proactive things that can be done to go and prepare for what could be an inevitable fire, and make sure that you're getting people safely out of harm's way, and that you're trying to reduce their exposure to smoke, staying indoors, having alerts, air quality alerts that are already in place. Those are really helpful for guiding people to reduce their exposure to smoke.
2: Mm-hmm. You heard Bob say that he has no interest in seeing any kind of national organization that would oversee fires. What do you make of that? Do you think we need some sort of national fire administration?
15: I haven't seen that myself in terms of a need. You know, the natural resources, the forest resources, that's provincial jurisdiction, that's set out in the Constitution. Agencies that fight fires in Canada, they do that extremely well. They also coordinate extremely well through the Canadian Interagency Forest Fire Centre. And I haven't seen what would trigger the need for a change in that structure. I think if there is a need, you know, the people asking for that would be the agencies, and I haven't heard it from them. Mm-hmm. So, you know, if we look at the Ontario Fire Management Agency or the Alberta Fire Management Agency or BC or other provinces, I haven't heard anybody say, well, we need a federal involvement, we need more bureaucracy, we need another layer of governance during these situations. I think so I haven't heard that.
2: What would you rate us then? I mean, if you were to look at how we fight fires, how we mitigate for fires on the front end, the ones that, you know, what we can do in communities, would you give us, what kind of grade would you give Canada then? Because as you heard, Donald Trump thinks we're doing a pretty poor job.
15: I think Canada's, managing fires and managing forests exceptionally well. And all the evidence points to that. So, you know, Canadian agencies are very successful. They respond to and put out, you know, somewhere around 95% of new fires that are ignited. And the small number of fires that do escape and become large, really that's driven by extreme weather conditions. And we're seeing a changing climate that's producing more opportunities for those extreme weather conditions. So, you know, it's really a climate change issue that's driving the problem.
2: Yeah. Are you concerned of by what you're seeing? We see these massive fires that take over entire communities and burn them to the ground. I mean, what are your thoughts on on just the picture right now?
15: You know, it's devastating. It's devastating to watch what happens when a fire moves into a populated area. And I really feel for the people impacted, the people who are displaced, people who are losing their homes. It's horrific, really. And it's an enormous problem and on an enormous scale. And as a nation, we're doing the best we can to manage a very difficult situation. And for the most part, you know, people are being evacuated successfully. Communities that are impacted, what I see is a lot of resilience in terms of recovery and moving forward and rebuilding and adopting fire smart principles. And a lot of communities are taking action at the property scale. Homeowners are looking at how to reduce the receptivity of their properties to an ignition. That can be really simple things like changing the roofing materials and removing vegetation around their homes. So, you know, I see a lot of good things happening.
2: Jen, we have to go, but I just want to point out that I know there is later today a press conference with a whole bunch of different First Nations talking about how they feel as though the province has let them down. We're going to hear more about that later on today. But Jen Beverly, I appreciate your time today. Thank you for this.
15: Thank you for having me.
2: Jen Beverly is an associate professor of wildland fire at the University of Alberta. You're listening to The Current Review on CBC Radio 1. I'm Rebecca Zandbergen. In our last half hour, we were talking about politics and Canada's fire management. But it's not just wildfire smoke that has the U.S. president threatening Canada with more tariffs. Yesterday afternoon, Donald Trump announced a long list of Canadian goods that will be slapped with a 50% tariff as of August 19th. Katie Simpson is a foreign correspondent with CBC News based in Washington, D.C. and joins us now. What is Trump saying now about tariffs?
16: Well, essentially, this is the latest escalation in U.S. President Donald Trump's trade war against Canada. He's going out of his way to make an example of Canada because, according to a senior Trump administration official, Canada was just one of two countries that fought back when Donald Trump started imposing tariffs on all of its trading partners. And so the U.S. is making an example in this moment of Canada pushing back and introducing this plan to hit a wide range of Canadian industries with a fresh round of tariffs. They're 50% tariffs if they go ahead as planned. And they're targeting a wide range of sectors, things like dairy products, things like wood products, cement, hockey sticks were singled out, those kinds of things.
2: Yeah. And what do you make of those specific points that there are very specific sectors and industries that he's interested in right now?
16: Well, when a government does this kind of thing, there's a lot of thought and specificity put into it. This isn't just like a random collection of whatever. One, the Trump administration wants to make sure that Americans have American alternatives that American consumers can buy so that the price crunch isn't necessarily as bad. And they're trying to extract political pressure on Canada. Remember, this is happening in a bigger, broader context of the ongoing attempt to save the Canada-US-Mexico trade agreement, CUSMA. There needed to be some sort of indication by July 1st about commitment to the deal. It still remains in effect, but those negotiations are ongoing about the big picture, long-term future of what trading between these three countries looks like. And this could be viewed as yet another pressure tactic to get Canada to try to agree to concessions in the long term, that kind of thing. But then again, also, this is Donald Trump making an example of Canada because Canada has continued to stand up. Plus, the Americans have made it no secret. They are really, really angry about Canadian provinces banning American booze. That's had a significant impact on the American economy, and it's really been a sore point.
2: And how is Trump able to put these tariffs into place, presumably if they come into effect, when so far they have been protected by CUSMA?
16: Well, Donald Trump has a lot of tools in the toolbox, right? And think of this as yet another example of Donald Trump throwing spaghetti at the wall and trying to see what's going to stick. Okay, other tariffs have been struck down by the U.S. Supreme Court. We've got a whole bunch of other tariffs we can rely on. So they went back to the Great Depression area, found these 338 section tariffs, which allows the country to impose tariffs of up to 50% against a country that is seen to be discriminating against the U.S. economy, against U.S. commerce. And the Trump administration is making the argument that says, look, Canada's retaliation, the way that Canada is treating American alcohol products, the way that Canada is treating the American dairy industry, and the way that Canada is treating the U.S. auto industry. They argue that that is discriminatory and justification for these tariffs. So there, of course, are likely going to be court challenges, but this is a pattern, a bigger picture pattern within Donald Trump, how he operates. Try something, get it underway. Worst case scenario, it does get struck down, does get stuck in the courts, which could take months to years. But again, it's something they can use that has an immediate impact on Canada for trade and can have a really negative effect if they're trying to extract concessions from Canada.
2: Yeah. Prime Minister Mark Carney put out a statement yesterday saying, quote, Canada has made a series of detailed and comprehensive proposals to resolve this dispute and to modernize CUSMA. We stand ready to intensify those discussions in the coming weeks. However, we know that the U.S. Trade Representative Jameson Greer has said there hasn't been much movement from Canada on CUSMA negotiations. So what's your sense of what the Trump administration is really looking for from Canada now then?
16: It's looking for long-term concessions. It wants Canada to agree to terms that are more favorable for the United States. What exactly those are, who knows? But big picture, the U.S. and Mexico have been progressing with their negotiations. They are having sit-down formal negotiations. Canada is not at that sit-down formal negotiation point just yet. And we knew it was going to be rocky. This is not necessarily a surprise because Canada has sort of been a tough negotiator when it comes to those things. But at the same time, the Americans know that they have the power here. They know that both Canada and Mexico heavily rely on the U.S. economy. And without the U.S. economy, and access to sell Canadian goods into that massive market with huge amounts of income, that it will be a massively detrimental to the Canadian economy. So they do, while Canada does have a lot of power, does have some levers it can pull, the Americans are truly in the driver's seat.
2: Just before you go, Katie, what sort of chill have you seen in the business communities on both sides of the border? What have you heard?
16: Well, in Canada, it's uncertainty. What does this mean for particularly for small and medium-sized businesses that might be hit by some of these new tariffs? Does it make their products completely out of the price range of their American consumers? And then for Americans, it's going to be, okay, does this increase the cost of living at a time when inflation is on the rise already, when the war in the war with Iran is seeing things like energy prices soar? One thing to note that these tariffs do not touch, they do not touch Canadian energy. And that's something the Trump administration knows, that the Americans rely on Canadian energy and they don't want to see any more gas prices going up any higher at this critical time. Because remember, the Americans are heading into the very crucial midterm elections. And if the economy is in a bad spot, if Americans can't afford to put gas in their tank, it's going to make it harder for Republicans to maintain control of the House and the Senate.
2: It'll be an interesting 30 days. Katie, thank you very much for this.
16: Thanks.
2: Katie Simpson is a foreign correspondent with CBC News based in Washington. You're listening to The Current Review on CBC Radio 1. I'm Rebecca Zanbergen. Now, if you're a young person looking for work right now, chances are it has not been an easy road.
17: I've had a hard time searching and finding a job in the summer, actually. It's been very different from the past 2 years. I remember finding a job easily in the past, but it's been a really tough journey, actually, finding a job in the summer.
18: I have been searching for a summer job, and I have not been successful yet at all. It's been really tough. I'm mainly in hospitality. The job market is really competitive. There's a lot of university students who are trying to get hostess and server jobs and things like that. And it's really, really competitive. And people just are so backlogged with applications.
19: In my area, I've heard like no one's getting any jobs unless they had it before they left for university. I think I definitely would have struggled.
17: Finding the specific job I have right now wasn't that difficult, but I did apply to like maybe 40 plus jobs before I got that one. So it's not like the whole search was just like very easy.
2: Some Canadian leaders say there's something we can do to make that process a little easier. A voluntary national service year, giving young people between 18 and 30 the chance to work for a year, earn a living wage, and also gain work experience. For years, politicians and economists have debated the benefits of a national service year, but renewed calls for a program like this are gaining traction. Advocates from former BC Premier Christy Clark to former Quebec Premier Jean Charest say this could bolster Canadian identity and contribute to the economy. And as youth unemployment in this country remains high, my next guest says there's no better time to revisit the idea. Farah Mohammed is a Canadian senator representing Ontario. So what exactly is a voluntary national service year? How would it work?
15: So first of all, I just want to talk a little bit about the perfect storm we have. You're right. We have a current context. We've got large unemployment. We've got young people who are desperate and they feel isolated. And what we also have is this idea of being ambitious. A year of service looks like this. 1 month of onboarding, learning some essential things that employers want to see. The next 11 months, you're in a situation where you're actually in an employment. It could be an entry-level role. It could be with the private sector, with government, with charitable entities. And it can actually be in areas where Canada is looking for increased labor, skills, trade, energy, healthcare, logistics, emergency management, agriculture, and manufacturing. I could go on. There's no area in this country where we're not looking for new, interesting, motivated young people. You know, a year of service is essentially a young person giving up a year and saying, I want to learn skills I don't have that employers are looking for. I want to give back to my community and I want to have meaningful employment. On the other side, you've got employers saying, we need to have a pipeline of people who want to work in our industries. And we have what I think is, examples of other countries where they have been successful. United States, Finland, others who've said, look, we've tried this and it's working.
2: And what percentage of the young population is signing up for this kind of thing in those countries?
15: Well, I don't have the exact data of how many people, but what we've seen is when you look at the countries that have done this, they've said they've had more people say, look, we now have the skills to go to another place. What we have in Canada is a very fragmented system. We've got programs that were invented, created for very different times. And because of that fragmentation, we're seeing varying levels of success. So Canada, you know, while you can look at Finland and the US and others, Canada, I think, is in a very interesting position in that we, like many other countries, have a population that is going to be retiring, and we have a population that is eager, really eager to get started. I was listening to your speakers beforehand, and you could hear in their voice, they want to work.
2: How much would this cost, and would you need the provincial and territorial governments to sign on as well?
15: Yeah, actually, it's a system where you'd have a lot of people sign on. So currently we spend between $2 and $3 billion a year. And I think we help about 100 to 120,000 young people. This system would be set up so that in its steady state, it would have between 50 and 60,000 young people in actual jobs. So not pathways to a paycheck, but pathways to employment. It could cost somewhere around $2.2 billion. And the way that I've looked at it is there is a role for the federal government to put money in, the private sector to put money in. You can do things like tax credits. So there's a role for provincial, federal, private sector, charities creating employment opportunities, private sector creating opportunities, and the government funding it. And I can tell you that it'll come in under our current spending, and it will be a national program that can work in rural, in urban. There's an element there that is bilingual, and it involves Indigenous youth and Indigenous communities.
2: You know, when we think of national service, we often associate that with military service, and some of the proposed national service programs have recommended that basic military training is required as part of this. What do you make of that?
15: I think there's a really interesting onset there. You know, for me, the service streams, as I said, of the private sector, the public sector, the not-for-profit and community stream, and then the national readiness stream. And that is an opportunity to work with Canadian Armed Forces. We have a prime minister that is bolstering our defense. We need to have people work in that area. And so I think there is something to be said about the discipline that comes from the commitment that comes from being involved in those types of situations. It's not for everybody, but I think you can learn a lot from those types of organizations and those types of experiences. And there will be young people who want to do it.
2: Mm-hmm. And why do you think this is something that would be supportive of national unity?
15: Well, look, I think we have, again, a prime minister that's talking a lot about Canada strong and building Canada, but we can't just do that with infrastructure, with trade deals. We have to do with our people. And we've got young people who, as I say, they're ready to work and they don't have the opportunity. So I think this would work because it requires everyone to invest, right? It requires young people to give up a year of their life, employers to create opportunities, training, employment. It requires the government to be ambitious and creative and to put forward meaningful, significant funding that is an investment in the same way we're making investments in all of the different areas we're seeing the Prime Minister talk about.
2: We've heard that other people have suggested this is a good idea as well, but it's not the first time Canada has tried to implement a youth employment program. Why do you think it would work this time when others have failed?
15: I think because we have the perfect storm. We do have massive unemployment. We have young people that are not getting entry-level jobs because of AI and automation. We have employers saying young people are lacking certain skills. Well, let's give them the skills. Let's give them the opportunity. And we have this ambitious agenda for building Canada. I don't know how you build Canada without getting young people to be part of that build.
2: And is there the political will?
15: Well, that's a big question. So I hope there's a political will. You know, we have in Anna Ganey and Patty Hajdu, in the Prime Minister himself, a lot of, I think, interest in young people, but we need to see the goods. And I think this is the opportunity. There has to be at some point the willingness of government to say, we have to do things differently. The programs we have in place now, they are a pathway to a paycheck. They are not a pathway to employment. We have to think differently. So I'm hoping the political will is there. There is not one person that I've heard say, this is a bad idea. It's just, what does the idea look like? How much is it going to cost? How are the provinces and the federal government involved? How is private sector, the charitable sector, young people at the center of this, not a byproduct of it, but actually at the center of it? And so I think the political will needs to be there. Whether it is there, I guess we'll see.
2: Farah Mohammed, thank you for this.
15: Thank you very much.
2: Farah Mohammed is a Canadian senator representing Ontario. Now, in an Angus Reid poll published last year, 7 in 10 Canadians said they were in favor of a mandatory national service year, though that number drops when you mention military service. For these students in Toronto who were looking for work, they say they'd be willing and in many cases eager to try a national service year.
18: Just to have the experience, and it would look great for future applications for a master's degree. I think it's a smart move for the party, and I think it would benefit, you know, the younger people who want to earn a living wage at somewhere that's kind of permanent. Even if it's only for a year, at least it's permanent and consistent versus trying to find a job now where we have literally 40, 50-year-olds in customer service and hospitality now because of the economy, right?
17: I would probably be more interested in working in something that's related to what I wanted to do in the future, but I think it would be a good opportunity.
20: It would help build job experience, make connections, stuff like that. I'd say it would be a good idea.
17: Honestly, anything right now, it would be a viable option, to be very honest with you. I'd want to ask what the catch is, but I would be interested because it would be a job. A job is a job right now, yeah.
2: A job is a job. Ilona Doherty studies youth unemployment. She's the managing director of the Youth and Innovation Project at the University of Waterloo. We'll get your thoughts on the National Service Program as an option in a moment, but I am curious, why is it so hard for young people to find jobs right now?
21: Well, I think as Senator Mohammed mentioned, it is a perfect storm. You know, so we've had an increase in population amongst younger age groups. We have older age groups who are taking jobs that are entry level because as one of the young people mentioned, you know, the economy is really tough. And certainly we're starting to also see the impact of technology and AI on entry level jobs.
2: And so on the face of it, are you in support of one of these, this national service program as suggested by the senator?
21: So I am absolutely in support of a national service program. So in addition to youth employment, our other area of research is actually youth service. And so I'm a big fan of youth service, but it really is a question of how it's implemented. It's a question of funding. It's a question of scale. We've been doing youth service programs in Canada for many, many years. So we have a lot of expertise, but we've never been able to scale them in a way that makes them truly meaningful.
2: You know, one of the things the senator talked about was that this service year could address a skill gap for young people entering the workforce. Why is there that skill gap there? I mean, a lot of these young people have just come out of school and curious if you think a program like this would actually address that gap.
21: Yeah, so I don't actually think there is a skill gap. I think it's a really easy thing for us to say, and we tend to say it around young people, is they don't have the skills that employers need. Well, the research actually shows that employers don't actually know what skills they need. And young people, this generation of young people is actually one of the most highly educated generations of young people, not only in Canada, but also globally. So young people have the skills they need. What we're really seeing in our research is that young people don't have opportunities to gain experience. So that 3 to 5 years experience that is on entry-level job postings, that's just impossible to get at the moment. So certainly a national service year could help fill that gap, but I don't think it's about more skills training. It's actually about young people getting hands-on experience.
2: You talked about, you know, the difficulty and challenges in scaling it up. Talk to me a little bit more about that.
21: Yeah. So, I mean, it's not only, so Senator Mohammed talked about, I think about 50,000 young people being part of this every year. So we have about 500,000 19-year-olds in Canada. And so I would say we need to be more ambitious than 50,000. You know, if we're going to do this, we need to be looking at, you know, 200,000 or 300,000 young people that would go through a program like this. That costs a lot of money. What I think it's important to also mention is right now our youth service programs in Canada are not only voluntary in terms of it's voluntary to join, but you must be unpaid. They must be unpaid positions so they're not actually wage subsidies. What Senator Mohammed was talking about in terms of wage subsidies is a different program. So we would need to kind of totally rethink how we view service, how service programs are funded in this country. We would need to think about how youth employment programs are funded in this country, you know, if we were going to truly scale. But it's also not just about providing opportunities for young people. It's also providing the infrastructure, right? So it's making sure that businesses, that community organizations are able to take on this influx of young people. And so that also requires an investment in our small businesses and in our voluntary sector.
2: You need a lot of people on board by the sounds of it.
21: You do. And it's a,

0: Certainly. So there are parts of the world, for example, so Nigeria has a mandatory youth service course. So that's interesting, about 300,000 young people per year. So that's at a scale that's really interesting. The US has the most well-evaluated youth service corps, almost globally, honestly. So what I would say, yes, is it working different places? To some degree, yes. However, the research is not very clear, and we don't have a lot of research about, you know, what is working and what isn't. So again, as I mentioned, in addition to researching youth unemployment, that's what we are doing as well at the Youth and Innovation Project, is really digging into, like, what do we know about the social and environmental impact young people have through youth service, and what leads to lifelong active citizenship in the context of youth service. So we got a lot of research to do. There are some good models out there. And certainly, again, I'm a big supporter of this initiative, but there's a lot of nuance to it. Mm. And we also need to be investing in research.
1: And what do you think we lose if we don't sort out the youth unemployment problem, especially as we see the rise of AI, and there's lots of talk about how AI takes those entry-level jobs? Like, what do we lose as a society if young people aren't in our workforce?
0: It is a crisis. I mean, we lose an entire generation. You know, and I don't, again, it's not a question of whether AI is going to take their jobs, but there's also AI washing, which means that companies feel like they don't need to invest in young employees because they won't need them. There is long-term financial scarring for young people when they have a rough start to their early career. We see, you know, homeless rates, radicalization. I mean, a huge amount of social problems are amplified when young people are out of the labor market and kind of out of the workforce. So we absolutely need to get this right. There is no negotiation. This is a social and economic imperative. And we need to be, I think, really being bold. We need to be bold about this. The reality is, as Senator Mohammed mentioned, we've done this in a piecemeal way so far. So the question is, how do we actually take this seriously as a serious issue rather than just as a nice to have in this new context?
1: And are Canadians willing to pay for it, you think?
0: I mean, I have a 20-month-old son. I know he wouldn't quite be eligible for service yet, but certainly I'd do anything for my kid, right? And I think that's what we need to recognize is, you know, anybody with a 15 to 25-year-old at home is worried about them and worried about their prospects.
1: Okay. Ilona Doherty, I appreciate this. Thank you for making the time for us.
0: Thanks so much, Rebecca.
1: Ilona Doherty is the Managing Director of the Youth and Innovation Project at the University of Waterloo. We'd love to hear from you on this. Are you a young person struggling to find work? Would you be interested in a mandatory year of service or even a voluntary one? Email us, thecurrent@cbc.ca. You're listening to The Current Review on CBC Radio 1. I'm Rebecca Zanbergen. Over the summer, we're bringing you the best of CBC podcasts. Today, we continue with Aftermath, Hunt for the Anthrax Killer. It's the story of another wave of terror following the 9/11 attacks. Anthrax-laced letters are being sent through the mail. In just 3 weeks, 3 people are dead, tens of thousands exposed, and the FBI has no solid leads. This is Episode 7.
2: It's early 2003. In the Oval Office of the White House. And Colin Powell, the U.S. Army General and now Secretary of State, is in a bind. After almost 18 months, the FBI still hasn't been able to point to the person behind the anthrax attacks. So in the absence of a clear answer, Powell's boss, President George W. Bush, has come up with his own.
3: Iraq continues to flaunt its hostility toward America and to support terror. The Iraqi regime has plotted to develop anthrax and nerve gas and nuclear weapons for over a decade.
2: President Bush has a personal history with Iraq. His own dad had launched a war there when he'd been president. And that war is where Colin Powell had made a name for himself. He'd turned into a decorated war hero, a trusted military veteran. So now the younger Bush is coming to Powell, his Secretary of State, wanting to use that trust.
4: He said, what should we do? And I said, well, we should first and foremost take it to the United Nations. And we then had a meeting a week or so later, and every member of the National

0: National Security Team agreed with the judgment that we take it to the UN.
1: By taking it to the UN, Powell means standing in front of the United Nations and asking them to go to war. So he's got to make that case. But there's something he wants to do before he goes out on that limb. His reputation is on the line. So...
2: And I spent 4 days and nights out at the CIA going over it and asking every way I could, are you sure of this? You have multiple sources on this. And I got those assurances. They're the same assurances that the intelligence community gave to the president, the same assurances the intelligence community gave to the Congress 4 months earlier.
1: Then, on February 5th, 2003, with those assurances in hand and a special prop in his pocket, Powell makes his case to the UN Security Council.
3: Thank you, Mr. President. Mr. President, Mr. Secretary General, distinguished colleagues, I would like to begin by expressing my thanks for the special effort that each of you made to be here today. This is an important day for us all as we review the situation with respect to Iraq and its disarmament obligations under UN Security Council Resolution 1441.
1: He sits at a large desk in a dark suit and a red tie. Serious-looking men sit behind him.
3: I cannot tell you everything that we know, but what I can share with you, when combined with what all of us have learned over the years, is deeply troubling.
1: It's a commanding image, the four-star general soberly presenting the facts to a room full of world leaders.
3: Indeed, the facts and Iraq's behavior show that Saddam Hussein and his regime are concealing their efforts to produce more weapons of mass destruction.
1: The UN already knows that Iraq admitted to having anthrax back in 1995. So as Powell continues on with his new intel on Iraq's so-called weapons of mass destruction, he has an opportunity to make that threat feel real. He calmly reaches over and picks up a prop, a small, transparent tube full of white powder.
3: This is just about the amount of a teaspoon, less than a teaspoon full of dry anthrax in an envelope shut down the United States Senate in the fall of 2001. This forced several hundred people to undergo emergency medical treatment and killed two postal workers just from an amount just about this quantity that was inside of an envelope. But Saddam Hussein could have produced 25,000 liters. This amount would be enough to fill tens upon tens upon tens of thousands of teaspoons.
1: Of course, the powder in that vial is not actually anthrax. And of course, Saddam Hussein has nothing to do with the anthrax attacks. The FBI had already repeatedly said that the anthrax that shut down Capitol Hill had nothing to do with Iraq. But none of that matters. In this moment, the leaders in that room are focused on what the equivalent of that vial has done to America. Five deaths, thousands of exposures, a capital brought to its knees. But now, when a lot of people look back at this image today, they think about something else. They wonder if that vial of fake anthrax started a war. I'm Jeremiah Kroll. And from Wolf Entertainment, this is Aftermath, the hunt for the anthrax killer. Episode 7, Pot of Gold. In the months leading up to Colin Powell's speech at the UN, Agent Scott Decker was frustrated with the direction the anthrax investigation was taking. There was beginning to be a kind of collective tunnel vision that was familiar to him from his days working in science labs.
4: You develop experiments where you would just continually prove your hypothesis without self-critiquing. The same thing with being a detective. You've got to keep an open mind. You got to look at every piece of evidence. And if you find something that disproves the guilt of the guy you're looking at, you can't discount it. You've got to include it.
1: And for Decker, this is one of the trickiest parts of leading an investigative team. Making sure that team faces the things that disprove the current hypothesis. And in early 2003, it's exactly what's happening with the evidence against Dr. Stephen Hatfill. FBI agents had searched his house, dogs had sniffed for his scent, divers plunged in a pond. The FBI then drained that pond. Other than being splashed all over the national news, none of it led anywhere. And despite the fact that Hatfield was technically skilled in the lab with expertise in biological warfare, he didn't normally work with bacteria. He was a virus guy.
4: When I looked at it from a scientific standpoint, scientifically, Hatfield did not have the training or the experience in Bacillus anthracis or in bacteriology at all.
1: So Decker's now leaning away from Hatfield, but his colleagues are divided.
4: There was one part of the task force that was pro-Hatfield, and there was another part of the task force that was, we got to get moving on the forensics here and develop something else because we don't think it is Hatfield.
1: Unfortunately for Decker, the pro-Hatfield camp includes his direct supervisor.
4: There was some frustration at that period about where are we going to put our resources. So I was treading a little carefully.
1: Decker is now starting to believe that the culprit is a scientist in their midst. That's where the evidence points. The letters, the psychological profile, the sophistication of the anthrax samples themselves. So if it's not Hatfield, it's got to be another scientist, someone they may have worked with, someone Decker's somehow been missing.
4: The worst thing is to put the blinders on. You may miss something that's important.
1: And there was someone in their midst who, looking back, struck Decker as odd. A scientist who'd been consulting with the FBI since the beginning of the case. The guy who strangely ended up volunteering to hand out coffee for the Red Cross during the search of the lake. The vaccine whiz, Dr. Bruce Ivins. He'd been there. He'd made sure to have been there every step of the way.
4: He leaned forward, real proactive, on trying to get the FBI to look at coworkers to the point where that was suspicious. Why is he trying so hard to help us? This is not his job. He's too old to be a wannabe detective. Why is he doing this?
1: Ivins is the same guy who had told officials back in 2001 that the anthrax powder used in the attacks was light, high quality, and in his words, not garage spores. Now, Decker and the other agents who think Hatfield is innocent want to check Ivins out.
5: 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I'm Rebecca Zanbergen. 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
0: 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Singer, songwriter, and record producer Valerie Tyker Barbosa, best known by her stage name, Tay-She, brings her hypnotic blend of dream pop and R&B to Adelaide Hall in Toronto, performing songs from her latest album, Make Believe I Make Believe. Tay-She on CBC Music Live, after the news.
4: From CBC News, The World This Hour, I'm Neil Herland. Canada's premiers are calling for a unified approach to the latest threat of U.S. tariffs. But as Janice McGregor reports, they don't all agree on what that means, especially when it comes to the ban on U.S. booze that's in place in most provinces.
5: We agreed to intensify negotiations in the coming weeks.
6: Mark Carney's fought this tariff war for over a year. What he needs now? Solidarity.
7: The ultimate goal is to get to a renewed agreement.
6: Premier Scott Moe has already broken ranks, seeing no advantage to banning U.S. booze from Saskatchewan shelves.
7: At the end of the day, why would you want to fight with your largest trading partner?
8: There is not a chance in hell that U.S. alcohol is going back on the shelf.
6: B.C. Premier David Eby not only disagrees with lifting the booze ban, but calls on others to share the load.
8: If any retaliatory response is undertaken, we need to make sure that it has a proportionate impact across the country.
6: Premier Doug Ford says the economic hit of this latest threat is a burden on his back, targeting Ontario's exports and its auto plants in particular.
9: That's why we can't roll over. We have to hit back.
6: Janice McGregor, CBC News, Charlottetown.
4: Canada has officially signed on as an observer to an international program to develop the next generation of fighter jets. It's led by Britain, Japan, and Italy. Ashley Burke reports.
10: The next generation of fighter jet will be able to carry more weapons, be much more undetectable, and seamlessly control a network of drones.
11: It will be survivable in a way that we've not seen today with our current aircraft.
10: Johnny Morton at aerospace company BAE shows off a prototype at the Farnborough International Air Show. The UK, Italy, and Japan teamed up to build it by 2035. Now Canada is getting in on it too. Defence Minister David McGuinty announced the news in London alongside his counterparts from the other three nations.
12: This is an important milestone for Canada.
10: Observer status gives Canada access to classified talks to figure out what role its industry can play. Lieutenant General Jamie Spicer-Blanchette is the commander of the Royal Canadian Air Force. In an exclusive interview with CBC News, she said Canada could eventually buy these fighter jets.
13: I think it is very feasible to imagine a world where Canada contributes and then ultimately would employ this aircraft in the future.
10: Ashley Burke, CBC News, London.
4: In BC tonight, the Fraser Valley Regional District has ordered any residents remaining in Boston Bar to evacuate immediately. Officials say a new wildfire has ignited south of Boston Bar, BC, and it's spreading quickly because of strong winds. Well, this wildfire season may end up as Ontario's worst on record. More than 100 wildfires burning across the province have displaced about 2,000 people, the vast majority from First Nations. Sarah Law has reaction.
14: The lack of communication and evacuation support should horrify all Canadians, and our community was on its own.
15: Chief Wilfred King of Ontario's fire-stricken Gull Bay First Nation says his community was given no warning about the fire reaching their doorstep. He, along with several other First Nation chiefs, calling for a public inquiry into the province's wildfire response and asking for immediate leadership changes at Ontario's Ministry of Natural Resources. Premier Doug Ford says his government has spared no expense to protect communities from forest fires.
9: We have constant communication. We're going out to the First Nations. Now, keep in mind, on reserve is a federal responsibility.
15: Chief Wilfred King disagrees.
14: We won't accept any jurisdictional disputes. in the year 2026, how could this happen?
15: First Nation chiefs insist a public inquiry should involve a complete overhaul of the province's emergency management system. Sarah Law, CBC News, Thunder Bay, Ontario.
4: We're following the results of a provincial by-election in Manitoba tonight. The NDP's Jennifer Flett has won the riding of the Pas-Kamasak with more than 74% of the vote. And that is your World This Hour. For CBC News, I'm Neil Herland.
16: This is CBC Radio 1. I'm David Shield with tonight's weather forecast for South and Central. For Southern Saskatchewan, a few clouds in Regina tonight with local smoke this evening and a low of 13. A few clouds in Estevan tonight with local smoke this evening and a low of 12. For Central Saskatchewan, partly cloudy in Saskatoon tonight with a chance of showers early this evening with risk of a thunderstorm and a low of 13. Partly cloudy in Prince Albert tonight with widespread smoke and a low of 13 degrees.
17: The Commonwealth Games are headed to Glasgow, Scotland. 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
18: Welcome to CBC Music Live. I'm Odario Williams. We're with Valerie Tyker-Barbosa, who is best known by her stage name, Taishi. She's Colombian-Canadian, but based in New York City. Taishi is about to perform all of the songs off her latest album, Make Believe I Make Believe, at Adelaide Hall in downtown Toronto.
19: Yeah, it feels really awesome to be in Toronto playing Adelaide Hall tonight. I really like Toronto. I'm Canadian, but from the West Coast. So I've spent a good amount of time here, enough for it to really feel homey when I come back. And I have a lot of friends from Toronto, and so it's great. I love playing here. I always just feel such a good energy in Toronto, and I'm just excited to bring the new album to people here in person tonight. I'm really grateful this tour for the experience of it and for the people who come out and support, but also feeling like more and more concerned, to be honest, for like the future of live music. So for me, I think I'm just really soaking in every moment during the show and making sure that I am giving everything that I can, because I do feel like I feel that return to me when that exchange happens, you know, of like audience and being on stage. So the first song is called Best Believing. I think this song kind of set the tone for the rest of the album. It was the very first thing we did the night that we got into this studio on Vancouver Island, and we weren't sure what we were going to make. And it was really inspired by these really beautiful acoustic guitars. We were in this amazing live room where everything sounded just gorgeous. And so we played all these acoustic guitars in the room and recorded that. And everything else kind of came from there. It's just a really dreamy, powerful, introspective song that opened the door for the rest of the album.

0: That's Tayshi with Aphrodite. It's off her latest album, Make Believe I Make Believe. I'm Odario Williams. 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Here's Tayshi to introduce her next song, while also letting us into her creative process.
1: So the next song is called No Falta, and it's one of my favorite songs that I've ever made because it kind of pulls from a few very different styles. I started it with a really amazing producer called Knox Fortune and wrote the melody and the lyrics around these synths and this kind of poppy, kind of a little retro sounding vibe. And then I thought that it would be really cool to mix that in with some Latin rhythms. So I had an amazing musician, his name's Rodrigo Amarante, record some hand percussion. He's from Brazil, so he recorded some really amazing hand percussion on there and some guitar and kind of gave it this like bossa nova vibe. And then I tinkered with those pieces for a really long time, and I felt like I really kind of flexed to myself the producer side of me, bringing these things together and arranging it and making it kind of this really unique fusion sound that I envisioned. And I feel like I accomplished that, and I just really love that song.

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1: I'm already having so much fun. Are you guys? Good.
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1: It's feeling like childhood bedroom, like dreams. Do you know what I mean? Like performing in my room with like my...

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I'm Odario Williams. 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

0: Thank you so much.
1: I just want you to hear this, everybody else in the world. I'm a bad singer. I confess it. And I'm the hell of a bad.

That was Tayshee with an older song called Justified. I'm Odario Williams. You're listening to CBC Music Live. Well, Tayshee has an interesting history. She was born in Argentina to Colombian parents, but grew up in Bogota and Vancouver, and now based in New York City. She's on stage at Adelaide Hall in downtown Toronto performing all of the songs off her latest album, Make Believe, I Make Believe. Here's Tayshee with an older song called QQ.

That's Taishi with Best Friend off her fourth and latest album, Make Believe I Make Believe. I'm Odario Williams. 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This track's called Which Half?

I just put out a brand new album that I made pretty much in a week on Vancouver Island in British Columbia, where I am from. I spent most of my upbringing in Vancouver, and I was brought back home to make this album, and I really feel like a lot of the inspiration I took from the beautiful nature I was surrounded by. It was peak fall. It was so beautiful, and like, you know, going home brings up a lot of feelings, a lot of memories, a lot of things that I think kind of ended up on this album. And yeah, I just really appreciate the love. I feel it. I hope you guys feel it.

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Some of you might know Nanaimo. It's a beautiful town, city, and on Vancouver Island, and I wrote the song about it. It's where I made this album.

You just heard Taishi with Nanaimo. That's off her latest album, Make Believe I Make Believe. I'm Odario Williams. You're listening to CBC Music Live. Taishi has one more song for you. This one's called Iris.

That song's called Iris. Taishi just performed all of the songs off her fourth and latest album, Make Believe I Make Believe, at Adelaide Hall in downtown Toronto. Well, for videos of this concert, you can check out our CBC Music YouTube channel and also our website. Just go to cbc.ca/music. 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I got to give a thanks to Justin Nace, Brendan McGuire, Annalise Narana, and Vanessa Connolly for recording and providing us with all that music. CBC Music Live is produced by Andrea Jin and Malcolm Gould. I'm Odario Williams. I hope you can join me next week for highlights of OP100, a centennial tribute to jazz giant Oscar Peterson.

0: That's the Oscar Peterson Centennial Quartet featuring pianist Robbie Botosh, recorded live at Massey Hall in Toronto. Please join me next week for lots more of that concert on CBC Music Live. And if you're listening on CBC Music, stay tuned for Angeline Tetuweo. She's coming up next with The Block, so keep it locked right here. I'm Odario Williams. Have a wonderful week. Till next time.
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4: Alberta's former representative in Washington responds to the latest disturbing tariff threats from U.S. President Donald Trump and says now is not the time for capitulation or retaliation.
5: From CBC News, the World This Hour, I'm Neil Herland. Sources tell CBC News that Prime Minister Mark Carney told Canada's premiers that the country will need to prepare its options if it can't reach a tariff deal over the next month, and that's reigniting a debate over whether Canada should threaten to restrict its energy exports to the U.S. Janice McGregor has more from the premier's meeting in Charlottetown.
6: That's not going to happen.
7: With Alberta's sovereignty referendum coming up fast, Premier Danielle Smith's rejecting the idea of her province sacrificing resource revenue for the greater good.
6: I think what will happen is that we're going to have a pretty intense period over the next 29 days, and I hope that diplomacy will prevail.
7: But wouldn't that diplomacy carry more weight if it was backed up by an energy threat? New Brunswick Premier Susan Holt thinks so.
8: We do sell a lot of energy products to New England. We put gas in their cars, we put jet fuel in their fighter jets, and we heat and cool their homes. And so we know that we have those kinds of tools at our disposal should we need them.
7: But staring down her fall election, Quebec Premier Christine Fréchette isn't prepared to cut Americans off from her province's hydroelectricity.
9: Personally, I'm not there. I want us to negotiate at the table.
7: Janice McGregor, CBC News, Charlottetown.
5: The U.S. military says it has completed the 11th night of strikes against Iran. U.S. Secretary of State Marco Rubio gave an update tonight on the situation in the Middle East.
10: The problem we're having right now is that they're not serious about talks. If they're serious, we're serious. If they're not, then we will do what is necessary to protect that, our interest and also the interest of our allies. At its core, it's very simple. Iran demands the right, which they do not have under any existing legal mechanism, to control the transit of traffic through the Straits of Hormuz. This is an international waterway.
5: The government of Pakistan is still trying to broker a renewed ceasefire deal between the U.S. and Iran. The mayor of New York says he wants to arrest the prime minister of Israel, but he doesn't have the power to do so. Zoran Mamdani released a video tonight in which he expressed his desire to detain the Israeli leader.
11: My administration has reviewed every avenue available under applicable law to determine whether New York City could execute the International Criminal Court's arrest warrant if Benjamin Netanyahu came here. It is clear that we do not have the independent legal authority to enforce this warrant.
5: The International Criminal Court issued an arrest warrant for Netanyahu in 2024 over alleged war crimes committed during the Gaza War. The court is a voluntary body, and Israel and the United States are not members of the court. Israel rejects the court's jurisdiction and denies committing war crimes. We're following a developing story in British Columbia tonight. The Fraser Valley Regional District is ordering any residents remaining in Boston Bar, BC, to leave immediately. It says a new wildfire that ignited south of the community is spreading quickly due to strong winds. People in southern Labrador are asking for an inquiry after a 53-year-old woman died waiting for an ambulance for days. Laura Howells has more.
12: She just had that way of making you feel welcomed and loved.
13: Shelley Wheeler grieves for her friend, Ovetus Morris. She says Morris had a disorder causing low blood platelets. She hadn't been feeling well, and a medevac was called on July 3rd, but weather delays meant they had to wait. The plane was expected the next night, but Wheeler says it didn't land.
12: We heard it, but it flew away.
13: Hours later, Morris died. Provincial opposition member Lisa Dempster questions why the plane didn't land in a nearby community or why Morris wasn't driven to another hospital. Provincial Health Minister Leela Evans says they're reviewing the medevac provider's contract, but said landing the plane is ultimately the pilot's decision, and healthcare professionals decide whether to put a patient in a ground ambulance.
14: As an elected politician, I have no business interfering with those decisions.
13: Earlier this year, Evans suggested people sue her and her government over medical transport delays, saying she couldn't accept being the minister if things didn't change. Laura Howell, CBC News, St. John's.
5: And that's the CBC News.
15: This is CBC Radio 1. I'm David Shield with tonight's weather forecast for South and Central. For Southern Saskatchewan, a few clouds in Regina tonight with local smoke this evening and a low of 13. A few clouds in Estevan tonight with local smoke this evening and a low of 12. For Central Saskatchewan, partly cloudy in Saskatoon tonight with a chance of showers early this evening with risk of a thunderstorm and a low of 13. Partly cloudy in Prince Albert tonight with widespread smoke and a low of 13 degrees.
16: Hello, I'm Neil Kirksall.
4: Good evening, I'm Chris Howden. This is As It Happens, the Midnight Edition. Tonight.
16: Trial by fire. After more than a week of catastrophic wildfires across northwestern Ontario, the province's Minister of Emergency Preparedness responds to criticism that her government was not prepared for this emergency.
4: Tricks of the trade, a former Alberta representative to Washington says Canada shouldn't meekly give in to Donald Trump's tariffs or angrily retaliate, but do a third thing, which she will explain.
16: Cause for alarm. It took 48 hours before an Amber Alert was issued in the disappearance of an autistic boy. Our guest says that is clear evidence that it's time for new rules for emergency alerts in Alberta.
4: Dodging a ballot, a political opponent who was once jailed by Daniel Ortega responds to the Nicaraguan president's pledge to end elections in his country once and for all.
16: You win some, you booze some. Anita LeBrun was shocked to learn her nursing home could not legally serve her alcohol, so she campaigned to get a state law changed, and now the drinks are on her.
4: And hey, why the lawn face? You can buy a piece of the New Jersey field where the FIFA World Cup final was played, but a local lawmaker thinks the whole deal is a sod state of affairs. As it happens, the Tuesday edition, radio that's a turf act to follow.

0: Right now, across Canada, more than 900 wildfires are raging. And as we've been hearing on this program, Northern Ontario in particular is suffering. Ontario is experiencing its worst wildfire season on record. More than 7,000 square kilometres of forest have burned so far. Jill Dunlop is Ontario's Minister of Emergency Preparedness and Response. We reached her in Toronto.
1: Minister, today I wonder what's your sense of when these fires, some of them have already been brought under control, but when overall this ordeal might be over for folks?
2: Well, obviously we hope it's sooner than later and that the weather cooperates, but my ministry is working very closely with other ministries as well as with the communities that are impacted and you know, just watching. It's an ongoing situation and we want to be prepared for anything.
1: What's your sense of the damage as of today?
2: Currently, we have 13 communities who have evacuated, which is about 2,500 evacuees in total. And they're in host cities such as Thunder Bay, Kapuskasing, Sudbury, Niagara Falls, Barrie. So we're working closely with the evacuees as well as the host cities and ensuring that there's wraparound supports there for those people as they're waiting to return to their homes.
1: Have you had a chance, Minister, to speak with any of those evacuees directly?
2: So I was with the Premier on Saturday. We were in Thunder Bay and we visited the evacuation centre that is set up there. At that time, the centre was set up specifically for folks who were coming in from Collins First Nation as well as Armstrong. But in the meantime, people had decided to stay with family and friends, so nobody was accessing the center. But it's also set up for emergencies when Thunder Bay's quite a hub for flights coming in from the north and then going into other communities from there. So it is available if there's too many flights coming in and not enough flights going out. People have access to those overnight accommodations. So at that time, there was no one there, but I was able to visit with the organizers, and we had some of our Ontario Corps partners who were helping stand up that center. So we saw folks from the Canadian Red Cross and from Global Medic had chipped in, masks and hygiene kits, and there was volunteers ready and waiting if anybody walked through the door.
1: There are people at hotels in Thunder Bay, for example.
2: Yes.
1: Did you visit any of them there?
2: No, I didn't see any. Didn't have any hotel stops the other day, but I know Thunder Bay has been a host city in the past and does a great job at ensuring that the supports are there for those evacuees.
1: We've spoken to several people from affected communities or leaders of affected communities since all of this began, since the fires first broke out, including last night on the show. I spoke with Grand Chief Alvin Fidler of the Anishinaabe Nation, who represents many other nations, including the Whitewater Lake, which was, as you know, completely destroyed by fire. Here's a little bit of what Grand Chief Fidler told us.
3: That's been our request as well, is that there needs to be a better coordination of communications, of sharing information. And, that's the same request I made to both Ontario and some senior officials I met in Ottawa last week while I was there. But we're not seeing it. Premier Doug Ford was here on Saturday along with some ministers. That would have been a good opportunity for him to reach out to First Nations leadership and to have that dialogue directly with him, but it didn't happen.
1: We've heard that time and time again in all of our conversations, Minister Dunlop. They're not getting enough information. They're not even getting a call or a sufficient response to their questions, even in the early stages of this fire. It's not just one person saying that. How do you respond to that? Why are you and the Premier and other ministers not getting into contact with the folks who need to be in contact with you?
2: Well, I've personally had two calls with Chief Fidler, and one of those was this morning. It was rescheduled from yesterday. I think him and I and our teams have had great conversations. We were doing some follow-up from last week's request and also talking about, looking at the capacity for Ontario as a host. And, I want to reassure the chief and others that we have hotel availability in Ontario for over 7,000 people. And I think it's also important to, look back to last summer's fire season when Ontario safely evacuated 12,000 people, and that included people from Manitoba. So we do have the capacity in the system to ensure that evacuees are safe and supported and have the wraparound services in place when they are evacuated from their homes. And so I take that very seriously. And working with Chief Fidler and hearing directly from impacted communities is important. I have my field officers as well as the Provincial Emergency Operations Center that coordinates calls every day, sometimes depending on the community and what is going on. As far as if a fire is getting closer, we can have several calls. And it's all about coordination. So ensuring that we have the supports there, that we're having the conversations about, where the chief and council is, most comfortable in sending their community for evacuation centers, because that's important. We have a lot of people who come into Toronto or to Niagara Falls. We also have a lot of communities who say, we don't want to go that far south. We want to ensure that we're working with those communities and having that feedback and that good partnership in place.
1: But I wonder, Minister, why these conversations weren't happening and happening frequently and clearly with the information that people needed, the response people needed last week. Again, what we've heard over and over again is that their calls were not heeded. Some say they weren't believed, or when they, when they did get through, that you and others didn't have the information they needed, that there was no preparedness.
2: Well, I can't speak to other ministries or to the federal government, but I can ensure...
1: No, they're speaking about the province. They're speaking about the province, separately about the federal government. But I'm asking you about their concerns about what the province did not do in the first days when they knew these fires were approaching, before Collins was destroyed, before other communities were destroyed.
2: No, understood. But what I'm saying is, because there's two responses from the province, there's the Ministry of Natural Resources, who is dealing directly with fires. There's the Ministry of Emergency Preparedness and Response, and we're dealing with the evacuation. So my department has, as I said, coordination calls every day with the communities to ensure that we're working hand in hand and that they have the most up-to-date information to ensure that if their community is going to be evacuated, that we are prepared prior to that, so we know where they're going at that time and make all the arrangements around that. So we're not leaving that to the very end of those communities. We prepare them in advance for that.
4: Hey there, let's just wrap it up now, if that's okay.
1: Well, we still have a few more questions. We weren't given a hard time. I'm sorry, I'm not sure who that is on the line. I have a couple more questions to ask, but we'll be done within 10 minutes, if that's all right, within 3 more minutes.
4: No, it's been 8 minutes. Thank you so much for your questions.
1: Why would the minister not want to answer the questions of her constituents?
4: She has, and...
1: Well, we have a couple more questions.
4: It's your cooperation.
1: There's many more questions to ask.
4: Bye-bye.
0: Jill Dunlop is the Minister of Emergency Preparedness and Response for Ontario. We reached her in Toronto. As you heard, we were hoping to ask the minister more questions, but her team ended the conversation earlier than we had anticipated.

0: For days now, hundreds of people in Calgary have been on a mission to find Parker Wells. The 11-year-old nonverbal autistic boy went missing from his day home last Thursday. An Amber Alert was issued, but it came a full 48 hours after he had disappeared. That has prompted a petition to change the rules regarding when emergency alerts can be sent out. Currently, Amber Alerts are usually reserved for child abductions. Jennifer Ball is a Calgary mother whose son has autism. She started that petition. We reached her earlier today in Calgary.
1: Jennifer, you live in the same neighborhood as Parker's family. Can you describe the search efforts so far?
2: Yeah, I live in the community of Cambrian Heights in Calgary, and it has been an ongoing search since he went missing. Our community is littered with people searching day and night in their cars, on feet. Search and rescue have been going through yards with flashlights, checking cameras, checking all the park spaces. We are not far from Nose Hill, which is a very, very large park. I actually believe it's one of the biggest in North America. So it's been a ton of people every single second of every day.
1: This is the kind of situation that really touches everyone. You don't need to be a parent to feel this deeply, but of course parents feel this particularly deeply. And your son, as our listeners heard, has some of the same challenges as Parker. So what does that mean for you watching this search stretch into, you know, nearly a week now?
2: Yeah, it's devastating. Like you said, I mean, anybody with a heart, obviously this affects, and I think the city has truly come together. And I think everybody feels, but I think that, yeah, I mean, if you're a parent, obviously it's devastating. But as a parent of a neurodivergent child, I think that it hits you even harder because you know the challenges that they face daily on a day-to-day, on a regular day basis. And then having something like this happen, it's frightening because, you know, as a you know, an autism parent, they can't advocate for themselves. Mm-hmm. A lot of them are nonverbal. You know, sometimes they don't speak at all. Some of them will copy a lot of what you say, but it's impossible to navigate. And a lot of people just truly don't understand how autism works. Mm-hmm. And obviously every child is different. But, you know, for instance, like if somebody approached Parker, or even my son for that matter, he'd probably run in the opposite direction. Whereas a lot of children, if they were scared, would come to what they think is help. Yeah.
1: What has this meant for how, you know, what you're doing in your households? Are you doing anything differently to try to keep your son safe?
2: I mean, it's heartbreaking. And I mean, you think that you know what you would do in a situation, and it's already changed how I will parent moving forward because you think you're doing all of the right things. I mean, there is nothing that his respite worker would have done differently. His parents would have done differently. It was probably something as easy as, you know, you're going to the respite worker for an hour so I can go to the grocery store, or, you know, I'm working and that's routine. And Parker probably, you know, was okay with that. That's a comfortable person for him. And so for me, it's the same thing, you know, but now I'm rethinking every single tiny little thing I take for granted. You know, is that a safe routine? Can I have eyes on him? And it just makes you question everything for not just my autistic son, but also my neurotypical son.
1: And when, you know, once you found out what was happening, the Amber Alert was released, at what point did you decide to start this petition?
2: I mean, the second that he went missing, it hit very, very close to home. Initially, they didn't actually describe him as autistic. They just described him as vulnerable. Mm-hmm. But as an ASD mom, you just know. And I knew immediately that he was autistic. And I think that heightened the awareness for me immediately. And within a few hours, with there not being anything kind of posted other than those graphics, it immediately struck a chord with me. And so Friday morning, so less than 24 hours, I had started the petition because I'd noticed that there wasn't one. Mm-hmm. And I decided that this can't happen. And I truly think that, you know, had an alert gone out quickly within, you know, 2 hours, we'd be looking at a very different situation.
1: I've covered disappearances of children before, and this conversation often comes up, the criteria that an Amber Alert is used for is often questioned. What specifically, other than what you've just mentioned there, would you like to change if you had your way?
2: I mean, I think that an Amber Alert has its place. And like I've said in other interviews, I'm not looking to change the Amber Alert. I think it absolutely serves its purpose in the area that it needs to. And up until, you know, a few days ago, I truly thought that an Amber Alert was, you know, for missing children, point blank period. And I have quickly realized that there's a gap for vulnerable children. And I mean, this could even extend into vulnerable adults, truly, like it goes above the age of 18. And I think that, again, I'm not taking away from the Amber Alert whatsoever, but I do believe that, you know, a vulnerable child that's nonverbal, that is autistic or somewhere on that spectrum, it's a heightened awareness because they don't have the wherewithal to know that, you know, oh, I remember my mom's phone number, or I remember the community I live, or even the city that I live. They might not even know their own name. And I think that that heightens the risk because they truly can't communicate, and it just changes everything.
1: You may have seen or heard that the CEO of the Missing Children Society of Canada, you know, says it's important that Amber Alerts are reserved for abductions, and that they don't become too common, because the fear is that could lead to people, you know, ignoring them. Mm-hmm. What do you make of that rationale?
2: I'm going to keep it very PG. I disagree strongly. I think that you know, that comment is from someone who's probably never been in a situation like Parker's parents. And I would wager to say that to someone like Parker's parents in this situation and see the kind of response that you get. I think that truly it could make or break someone's life. And I think that especially this category is, and I truly think the world doesn't understand autism and how it functions and how it works. And, you know, whatever you think you know, it's completely different with an autistic child. And I truly think that had an Amber Alert gone out, you know, by 2 o'clock, he would have only been unaccounted for 45 minutes from the last sighting. And I think that timeline, rather than Saturday afternoon, is a very different scenario.
1: You don't think people would just brush over them or not notice them anymore if they become more frequent?
2: I truly, from the bottom of my heart, I think that we are inundated by our phones, sure, by social media, by emails, by work, by weather network notifications. But when you get an emergency alert, and I speak for myself, obviously, mm-hmm. I stop what I'm doing. It is important. It is crucial. And I think that obviously police can use their discretion on, you know, when they truly will put that into place. You know, again, an Amber Alert is obviously child abduction, and maybe there is, you know, spousal dispute. And so they obviously have to do their homework. That's what they're there for. But I think that in a situation where there's a vulnerable child, I don't think that an alert fatigue is something we should even be discussing.
1: Jennifer, I appreciate this. Thank you.
2: Of course.
0: We reached Jennifer Ball in Calgary.

0: Come August, residents of the Amira Choice Assisted Living Facility in Champlin, Minnesota, will throw a happy hour to rival any other happy hour. That's when a new bipartisan measure, informally called the Grandparents Happy Hour Law, comes into effect. As the name suggests, it changes the law to allow care homes to legally serve residents alcohol without a license during special events, such as happy hour. And it was championed by Amira Choice resident Anita LeBrun. We reached her in Champlin, Minnesota.
1: Anita, I know we've only just met and over the phone, but can I come to the party in August?
2: Oh, I'd love to have you. Yes, I'll stay around.
1: What do you think it's going to be like? I mean, are you already planning all of the details?
2: Well, you know, it's also, we have in Minneapolis here a national night out, uh-huh. And they have everybody kind of brings for like in neighborhoods brings food. And so we're kind of putting that together with our party because they're having an Elvis impersonator and we're going to have a band in the afternoon and there's going to be food all day. And it sounds like just what I heard today now that we're
1: okay.
2: They're still in the planning, I think, but it sounds like fun.
1: It sure does. It sounds like the event of the summer season, so I'm glad I've secured an invite.
2: Right.
1: It's uh-huh. on tape now. What is your drink of choice?
2: I like Pinot Grigio.
1: Yeah.
2: A white wine.
1: Crisp. Yes. Cool. Chilled.
2: Mm-hmm.
1: Yeah.
2: Yeah, I like it chilled. Yes.
1: So how did you first find out that this was actually illegal?
2: Well, they had redone the first floor. They're going to the second floor later on this year, and then next year, the third floor, they're redoing everything. And so they had an open house because they had the first floor done. And they had an open house, and so the administrator went to try and get more parking area mm-hmm. because we could have friends and relatives. And then they said, you know, we're going to have a toast. And they said, oh, no, you can't do that because you don't have a license. And so everybody here just kind of went, oh, you know, we were kind of like sad that was taken away because they furnished us every Tuesday and Friday with just a small little glasses of wine.
1: Right.
2: And you could have two beers or you could have, you know, like a mixed drink.
1: Yeah.
2: But it was limited. They wouldn't let you have, you know, very much, but just.
1: And we should say you could go out and buy a bottle of wine and have it in the common area, right?
2: And bring it in, which I did for everybody because I guess
1: the party.
2: I have two daughters that would say, you know, we'll stop at the liquor store for you, and people would contribute a couple dollars or whatever, and I would buy a couple boxes of wine, like a white and a red. And I guess other people must have did the beer or whatever because the guys are the ones that like the beer. But I just kind of was in charge of the wine. And, you know, it was just nice on Tuesdays and Fridays, just, you know.
1: That's your tradition on Tuesdays and Fridays. Why is it important? Why was it important to you that the assisted living facility could actually supply and serve it?
2: Well, I think it's hard for when you're in your 80s and stuff to, you know, well, first of all, they don't even have a lot of people don't have cars here. You know, they have a good bus system that they'll take you, but it's hard to bring, you know, boxes of wine on the bus. And in the snow, you know, Minneapolis is pretty chilly in the winter with lots of snow and ice. So that's very hard too. So it just was so nice when the facility would furnish it.
1: Yeah. So you took this to the state legislature. You testified twice. What was that experience like for you?
2: Oh, well, see, first of all, I'm just not a speaker.
1: Oh,
2: and I never have been. And so I just, it did make me kind of nervous, but I guess the more I read it over, you know, my daughter said, well, practice in front of a mirror. You know, they were so helpful. They just thought it was.
1: Well, it works. And I mean, I was going to ask you if this is something is something you had done in the past, you know, speaking at city council or trying to get things changed
2: because you were. No, I'm not. No, well, not at all. No, I was just, I just, you know, was kind of...
1: People could learn from your testimony. People could learn from how you testified when they do that. I heard that the governor, Tim Walz, came to your facility, signed the bill into law, and toasted with you? Yes.
2: Yes, he did.
1: How was that?
2: He came last, not this Monday, but the Monday before he came. Yes, and they drove up in the big black limo, and all the guys, there was about five of them, all dressed in their suits, just very nice gentlemen. And then afterwards, after we did it, they went around and talked to everybody. They took pictures with everybody. And everybody just was so, they were just so thrilled. You know, when you're older, it's just so nice to see other people and the people that are really concerned about you and would talk to you. So it was a great day.
1: And also, politicians from both sides of the aisle,
2: right,
1: were supporting you in this. Did you think you would get kind of support?
2: No, I guess not the way it's kind of been the last couple of years, or you know. But they worked together really good on this.
1: You did it. What do you think it is about a happy hour that makes you love it so much?
2: Well, I think you do after you have like just a little glass of wine. You can talk to people about, you know, reminisce, and everybody's just more relaxed. And it's just kind of, you know, it's just kind of fun when you say, well, today is happy hour, you know, and that's what, you know, with a drink, it just makes it all the better.
1: Well, cheers to you. Cheers to you, Anita.
2: Oh, thank you.
1: Thank you. Have a great night.
2: Okay. Nice talking to you.
1: You too.
2: Bye-bye.
0: We reached Anita LeBrun in Champlin, Minnesota.

A song called We Dance, performed during the FIFA World Cup halftime show by Coldplay, the PS22 chorus, and several Muppets, including Miss Piggy and Kermit the Frog. A song that insists, I am you and you are me. All of us are family. But it seems like not everyone understands that you and I are ourselves, but also themselves, and vice versa. Right now in the online FIFA store, you can pay from $450 to $3,000 US for a piece of the pitch, a clear cube containing a genuine chunk of the historic field where the final was played on Sunday. The field where some of the world's greatest soccer players fell down and pretended to be in excruciating pain before jumping up and being fine. A souvenir symbolizing that all of us are family. But New Jersey Assemblymember Mike Inganimort does not believe in this case that he is you and I am him. Mr. Inganimort is recommending that New Jersey issue a restraining order against FIFA for selling the grass from MetLife Stadium. FIFA needs to get off our turf, literally, he said in a press release. He says New Jersey taxpayers paid for that field, so they should get all the money from selling it, possibly as much as $11 million, instead of seeing that money split between New Jersey and the New York, New Jersey host committee and FIFA. Mr. Inganimort concludes by saying, FIFA have walked all over us. It's another solid grass pun, for sure. But this conflict is disappointing in the context of the message of love and togetherness shared by Coldplay and Miss Piggy. Anyway, I thought you should know about the situation in our family right now. So that's it, to make a long story short. Here's Weaves with Grass.

0: Once again, Canada is in the crosshairs of the President of the United States, and once again, the weapon Donald Trump has trained on us is, what a surprise, tariffs. Mr. Trump's latest volley is a punishing 50% tariff on a long list of Canadian goods, including, worryingly, some goods that are supposed to be covered under our current free trade agreement. The new charges would take effect in 30 days. The White House claims the move is in response to Canada's unfair practices, including provincial bans on U.S. alcohol sales. Jatin Da Silva was Alberta's senior representative to the U.S. during Mr. Trump's first term and now heads the Peter Lougheed School of Politics and Democracy at the University of Calgary. We reached her in Edmonton.
1: Jatin, these threats are a constant reality now from the U.S. president. But do these ones, are they reason to be frightened from where you sit, or just another tactic?
2: Well, you're right. Every day is a new adventure. And I think, you know, this is a new development in that these proposed tariffs are not exempting goods that are CUSMA compliant, which is a new development. But I think, you know, it's sort of par for the course. It's been a while since we were threatened with tariffs. So I think, you know, it's really intended to put pressure on Canada and our negotiators as we're proceeding through this CUSMA review. And I think it probably depends as to whether or not they take effect in terms of how much progress we can make on that review in the intervening, you know, month of time.
1: The U.S. president's list, it's a very specific list of Canadian products. What are some that stood out to you?
2: Well, it is interesting. You know, they're going off a full range of issues, agriculture issues, home building supplies. I do find the home building supplies interesting. You know, life is expensive these days. And so targeting things that Americans need to buy affordable homes, toilet paper as well, obviously an essential, and Canada supplies a lot of that to Americans. And then I have to question the hockey sticks being included on there, if that is just because they sort of lumped in lumber products, or if they're really trying to take a dig at us in our national pastime.
1: He's also made, the U.S. president has made comments, as you know, about wildfire smoke and alcohol, U.S. alcohol, you know, not being on Canadian shelves right now. How does all of that, the timing of that, those particular elements factor into things for you?
2: Well, I think obviously he's getting pressure from some of his MAGA colleagues. You know, he was not the only one to comment on wildfire smoke coming across the border into the United States. And he is an individual who very much likes to get his way. So if he feels that, you know, a country or an individual is not responding to what he wants, then he's going to take action. And so I think it is all of those things. I think it's the timing of the FIFA World Cup final on the wildfire smoke. I think it's the fact that it's summertime and this continued decision to not sell American alcohol in most provinces and territories is hurting U.S. suppliers and hurting them a lot. And I think he's also probably frustrated that, you know, the U.S. and Mexico are reportedly moving forward in their CUSMA review, but, you know, Canada's holding firm and they're not seeing the same progress on that side of the agreement.
1: Do you think that the result of these latest threats might be provincial concessions on the sale of American alcohol? Do you think that that might be the intended result here and that Canada might capitulate to that?
2: Well, it's also well-timed, right? Because the premiers are meeting this week and they'll be meeting with the prime minister later this week. And so it is an opportune moment to have this conversation. It's going to be a tricky one. You know, a couple of provinces, Alberta and Saskatchewan, have let American alcohol back on the shelves. Obviously, Premier Ford is holding firm. Mm-hmm. But in any negotiation, you're going to have to make concessions. So the question is, if we concede on this, what are the Americans giving us in return? And that's what the prime minister will have to convince the premiers of.
1: As our listeners heard, you were Alberta's senior representative to the U.S. during the first Trump administration. What do you remember about that time? How does it line up with what, you know, Canadian officials, provincial officials are faced with this time?
2: Well, you know, at the time, it was unprecedented. That's a word that's overused now, but it was a very different approach. Mm-hmm. And I think it took us all a little while to understand that, you know, the rule book really was being thrown out the window. But in his first administration, many key positions either were vacant or there was a lot of churn. And so decisions didn't get made in the same way and policies did not move forward. But this go round, you know, he was very prepared and so appointed key people to a number of positions. We haven't seen the same kind of turnover in cabinet positions. And he's really got this absolute loyalty test. So I think the main difference now is that, you know, really all bets are off. And so we don't know on any given day which rules will be followed and which ones won't. He's obviously very prepared to use every tool in his toolbox to get what he wants, whether that's an economic measure or a military measure. And so I think for Canada, it's just a question of, you know, really throwing gel at the wall and seeing what sticks in terms of how to navigate this very challenging relationship.
1: If you were advising the Prime Minister, I mean, he said, Prime Minister Mark Carney said that he spoke with the U.S. president this morning, and that they agreed to intensify the negotiations with the U.S. I mean, did he just want a call from Mark Carney? They just saw each other at the World Cup final. I mean, he just felt like his messages were on read. What more do you think, in all seriousness, what more do you think, if anything, the Canadian government needs to do? Do you think the response is appropriate, knowing what you know from being inside those rooms?
2: I think that the Prime Minister is very wise to not negotiate in public. I think he's also very wise to just portray this sense of calm, because we don't know on any given day what the President will do and how many times he will change his mind. In diplomatic terms, we would say this is a deeply asymmetrical relationship. We're equal in the eyes of international law, but not in terms of the size of our economies or how dependent we are on each other. And so, you know, as the Prime Minister says, we're going to have to make a deal when the time is right. And so it's just a question of what trade-offs are you willing to make? And so I have questions. You know, obviously the Americans have made very clear that Canadian energy and critical minerals is key in this negotiation for them, and that's something we have an abundance of, and we're very dependent on the United States in terms of an electricity market. And I think they're probably pushing for us to make a similar plan of integration when it comes to critical minerals. And so we'll have to make some decisions about whether or not that's something that we want to do. But it's really a game of 3D chess. Like, it's hard to say, do this, don't do that, because it's really a question of where all the pieces are at any given time.
1: You know, there are those who are advocating for more retaliation, not just the alcohol bans, you know, keeping U.S. alcohol off the shelves, but other things, that the Canada needs to have a tougher stance. I know you said it's a game of 3D chess, but what do you make of that argument, that Canada needs to be tougher?
2: I think it makes us feel good in the moment, but the reality is the American economy is 12 times bigger than ours. So we retaliate and then they hit back and then they can just keep hitting back. And we also have to think clearly and logically about where else do we sell our goods if not to the United States. We're pushing hard for market diversification, but, you know, for a lot of these things, it's going to take time. And so we want to make sure we're not shooting ourselves in the foot just because we're angry about the current situation. And we have seen Mexico be successful by really keeping this sort of very calm, very measured approach. And, you know, it'll remain to be seen what comes out of their negotiation with the United States. But I think that this, you know, desire to retaliate makes us feel good in the moment, but might not actually help us in the long run.
1: And for our listeners across the United States, what do you want them to know about the impact if on them? You know, they're already feeling the impact. We know businesses are there as well. But what do you want them to know about the potential impact of these latest threats, these latest tariffs?
2: Well, I think the challenge for our American friends is that, you know, they're dealing with a number of things on a variety of fronts. And so maybe the relationship with Canada isn't top of mind, but the damage that has been done in terms of trust between our two nations will take a long time to repair. And of course, these proposed tariffs will hurt American consumers first and foremost, right? At a time when life is already very, very expensive, do you really want an essential like toilet paper to cost you 50% more?
1: Jatin, I appreciate this. Thank you.
2: Thank you so much.
0: Jatin Da Silva was Alberta's senior representative to the U.S. during Donald Trump's first term. She now heads the Peter Lougheed School of Politics and Democracy at the University of Calgary, and we reached her in Edmonton.

0: To commemorate the 250th anniversary of the United States this year, the White House released a report called Saving America's Story on the 4th of July. It largely takes aim at the Smithsonian Institution's National Museum of American History and its director, Anthea Hartig. It accuses the museum of, quote, anti-white activism, illegal alien activism, and transgender activism, and concludes that it would be appropriate for each entrance to the museum to bear a sign that reads, quote, warning, the exhibits in this museum were prepared by people who don't want you to love your country, unquote. Democrats accuse the report of cherry-picking and misrepresenting facts. Today, Anthea Hartig was summoned to a congressional hearing to answer questions about the findings of the report. Republican Congressman Brandon Gill was one of the representatives asking her questions.
1: Is Mickey Mouse racist?
2: Mickey Mouse is not racist.
1: It's not racist. According to the Smithsonian Institution, one of your exhibits referenced Mickey Mouse as representing, quote, vestiges of longstanding traditions of blackface minstrelsy. Would you describe that as racist?
2: No, the historical trajectory of the origins of Mickey Mouse.
1: So Mickey Mouse is rooted in racism. Is that your testimony?
2: No, sir. It's rooted in minstrelsy.
1: Minstrelsy. And you don't think the blackface minstrelsy is racist?
2: It has certain obvious racial overtones that have been well documented.
1: You think that that's problematic, that Mickey Mouse also has those racial overtones?
2: It's not for me to determine what's problematic. It's determined to me what's accurate.
1: Is it important to be polite?
2: Yes, sir.
1: It's also interesting because the same mass action toolkit that your organization has been promoting references politeness as a defining characteristic of white supremacy culture. Ma'am, are you a white supremacist?
2: No, sir.
1: You're not. What is Latina power?
2: Latina power would be the forces derived from being a Latina.
1: Do you think that it's appropriate for the Smithsonian Institution to sell Latina power paraphernalia? Hats, mugs, other things that say Latina power?
2: I believe that the merchandise our store sells...
1: I'm asking you if it's appropriate.
2: ...tries to reflect the richness of the communities.
1: So your testimony is that it is appropriate?
2: Those are your words, sir.
1: I'm asking you, is it appropriate to sell Latina power paraphernalia? It's a yes or no question.
2: I don't have control over what is sold.
1: I'm asking you if it's appropriate. I didn't ask you if you have control over it. Is it appropriate?
2: I understand, sir. Yeah.
1: Yes or no?
2: We strive to represent all Americans in our museums, including in our merchandise.
1: Is that right? My time's up.
2: Thank you, sir.
0: Republican Congressman Brandon Gill questioning Anthea Hartig, the director of the Smithsonian Institution's National Museum of American History, today.

0: 47 years ago, on July 19th, 1979, as it happens, host Michael Enright spoke to Jesuit priest Father Fernando Heruga in the city of Managua, Nicaragua, as Sandinista guerrillas streamed into the city after months of intense fighting.
1: Have the people welcomed the Sandinistas as they come in?
2: Oh, yes, yes. They have been today welcoming the Sandinistas. They came from the north, south, east, and west. Like a nightmare is over. We have been living for months and months with horror.

0: dissent by Mr. Ortega and his wife and co-president Rosario Murillo. In the country's last elections in 2021, seven opposition candidates for the presidency were jailed before their names could appear on the ballot. Among them was Felix Maradiaga, who led the Blue and White National Unity Movement. He was jailed and sentenced to 13 years in prison for conspiracy to undermine national integrity before being released and stripped of his citizenship in 2023. We reached Felix Maradiaga in Washington, D.C.
1: Felix, the fact that this announcement, I mean, we're talking about the anniversary of such a significant day in Nicaragua's history, but also in Ortega's own story. What do you make of the timing?
2: The timing is confusing because Ortega has been working very hard, without any success, by the way, in trying to create a facade of legality after massive electoral frauds. So we were not really expecting this announcement at a time in which Ortega is also trying to impose his wife, Rosario Murillo, and his son, Laureano Ortega, as part of his new dynasty.
1: So are you surprised, though, in any way that he said so bluntly, no more elections?
2: Yes, I'm surprised he said it. We know what he always wanted. He has praised the one-party system, the one-party apparatus, because of the Marxist origin of the Sandinista Party. But this is confusing in the sense that he already has full control of elections in Nicaragua. In other words, he doesn't need to create this one-party system when, in fact, he already has a de facto one-party system.
1: He doesn't appear in public very much. He's 80 years old, as you know. What struck you, though, as you watched him?
2: It's very clear that he's not the same guerrilla leader who always portrayed the image of El Comandante, the commander-in-chief. He has been trying to rephrase the whole Sandinista narrative around his family. So the party itself is almost non-existent. Now all the narrative is around his family, around his legacy. And he seems quite concerned that that narrative has not persuaded the Sandinista base. If he knows that Rosario Murillo is clearly accepted as a legitimate leader, he wouldn't go as far as taking the steps. So I see an old man who hasn't had the capacity to transfer power to his own wife.
1: Canada, the United States, the EU have all questioned the legitimacy of the 2021 election in Nicaragua. Ortega kept you and other opposition candidates off the ballot by putting you in jail. There was still an election. U.S. Secretary of State Marco Rubio put out a statement you may have seen that reads in part, quote, "The United States calls on the international community to join forces to demonstrate to the Murillo-Ortega dictatorship that it cannot expect to maintain business as usual when it is thwarting the basic tenets of our democratic hemisphere," unquote. What do you think the impact of that kind of statement and the international community speaking out, what kind of impact might it have, if any?
2: We hope that this opens a new episode as opposition in exile, and also as the resistance we've been trying to persuade. We've been working very hard to persuade the international community that Ortega is not a domestic province of Nicaragua. Ortega has opened the territory, the Nicaraguan territory, to a Russian base. He has military agreements with China, Russia, and Iran. And this step, hopefully, will be an opportunity to pressure the regime with stronger sanctions. But it's one thing is very interesting. Prior to 2026, Ortega would argue that Nicaragua was untouchable because an alleged alliance with China and Russia. And after January 3rd, Ortega witnessed how Nicolas Maduro was extracted in Venezuela. I understand that that's a controversial measure, but he did see that Russia and China didn't do anything. So Ortega is clearly alone and he knows he's isolated.
1: In his speech, he also really focused on opposition and exile, people like you. What does that signal to you about where he's at?
2: Signals are very clear. Ortega is contradicting himself. He just said a few months ago that the opposition had been completely banished, disappeared, controlled, and he used a lot of smear terms to attack the opposition. And now he devoted about half of his speech to say that the opposition would not be allowed to compete in elections, which clearly shows that Ortega is afraid not only of the opposition, but he's afraid of the will of the people. He's not the strongest

0: strong man in power and in control. He's clearly someone that doesn't have full control.
1: Are you able to speak with people back in Nicaragua? How are they taking this? I mean, is it just they're resigned to the reality, as often happens after years and years and years under this kind of rule? Or, you know, what are they telling you?
0: As a political movement, in our case, we have as a fundamental tactic what we call decentralized resistance, which means that we continue to help those inside the country to organize. We do not expose anyone in terms of activities and nonviolent resistance that can jeopardize the security of our members. But we do have a robust network inside the country. What they're seeing is a regime that has paranoia, that is persecuting even their own members. What they're telling us, those who are inside Nicaragua, is that the regime is showing signs of internal cracks, particularly after the arrest of Ortega's brother, who died while in house arrest, and also the arrest of other very senior Sandinista leaders. So a main topic today inside Nicaragua is that this measure is not only against the opposition, it's also against eventual cracks within the Sandinista apparatus.
1: So how do you see things progressing weeks and months from now? What do you think is going to happen next?
0: I think that without a more robust international pressure, it's very hard to see an opening for democratic transition, because Nicaraguans have done their best effort. We've tried going to elections. We tried to boycott elections. We tried nonviolent resistance. We've done every single tactic on the playbook. But Nicaragua has been isolated, and the great a tool that Ortega has is the fact that he's being navigated outside of the radar. So by the fact that he committed, I would say, a mistake in calling the attention, I think that the combination of internal pressure plus the international pressure could lead to some windows of opportunity.
1: If that is to happen, or until that happens, what would you say to Nicaraguans who, you know, might be feeling that they're losing hope?
0: We're telling Nicaraguans that we are not defeated. Many years ago, a dissident in exile was someone that was already erased from the capacity to fight the regime. Now, through technology, social media, encrypted communications, we're able to continue to have close communication with those inside. We have hope, and we will see a free Nicaragua.
1: Felix, I appreciate this. Thank you.
0: Thank you so much.
2: Felix Maradiaga is a former Nicaraguan presidential candidate. We reached him in Washington, D.C.

0: Heather Klein likes to keep things in perspective, and the Saskatchewan artist has someone helping her do that. Her husband, David Stanchuk, is a pilot, and he frequently takes her flying so she can take aerial photographs that inspire her paintings. But one of their recent trips went a little sideways, and in the process became a remarkable story.
1: I just recently replaced my old-style, kind of large digital camera with this brand new phone. So Friday we headed out, and I had this kind of, let's face it, cheap lanyard-style case. Mm-hmm. And David said to me repeatedly, like, I hate, you know, this is when you have to say, my husband was right. You know, don't drop that phone. And I don't think that case is really adequate. And I was like, no. I'd be careful.
2: I got it.
1: Because we opened the window, because that's how you get an unobstructed view of the landscape for taking photos. And he'd said a couple of times, you'd be careful. And I poo-pooed him, and suddenly I was angling the camera a little too far out that window, and literally the Airstream just sucked the phone right out of the case.
2: Oh, my goodness. So it's without a case, and it's dropping.
1: Yeah, and I'm looking at the empty case, and I really, for a moment, I just really couldn't believe it had happened. And I might have said a few things that we won't repeat on the radio.
2: Okay, so what happened next?
1: We had a GPS location, and you could literally see it on maps, the little phone blinking away. So we got down Highway 1, and then we turned onto the grid road system, and we got to this huge canola field where we knew it was located. And we were trying to find access. And luckily, whoever owned the land had a beautiful all-terrain vehicle trimmed route through the old road allowance between these two sets of trees, which was a bit of a squeeze at moments and a bit tense. But we wiggled our way through this trail. And then we'd seen on the map there was this sort of what looked like a stream. And David had said, I think there's a stream. And what it was a spillway.
2: Oh.
1: So we were able to actually access that and then start walking down it. And literally, so then David started hitting the play sound.
2: Oh, right, yeah.
1: And I couldn't hear it. And then he's like, I can hear it. And I'm like, no, you can't. And then I could hear it. And it's like, do-do-do-do-do-do-do. And I pick it up, and literally, other than dirt, there was not a scratch. The screen wasn't cracked. I've cracked the screen on a phone dropping it off my countertop.
2: Certainly. Yeah. Same here. Yeah. So what did you think when you saw this intact?
1: I really couldn't believe it. And then I said to David, nobody's ever going to believe this. Like, this is crazy.
0: Saskatchewan artist Heather Klein talking to the CBC's Tori Gillis. And now here's Mitski with Where's My Phone?

0: We're now at the end of As It Happens, the Midnight Edition. Coming up next on CBC Radio 1, the news.
1: As It Happens, the Midnight Edition will be back again for you tomorrow. I'm Neil Kirksall. Thanks for listening.
0: And I'm Chris Howden. Good night.

0: From CBC News, The World This Hour, I'm Neil Herland. Canada's premiers are discussing their options in response to the latest U.S. tariff threat, but Alberta Premier Danielle Smith dismisses the idea of cutting the flow of Canadian oil and electricity to the States.
1: Well, that's not going to happen.
0: On Monday, the Trump administration announced plans to slap 50% tariffs on a range of Canadian products. Small businesses across Canada are worried. That's because U.S. President Donald Trump's proposed tariffs could eat up their margins. The CBC's Karen Pauls visited a beekeeper in rural Manitoba.
2: Ian Stepler carefully opens a hive.
3: This top box is being filled up with honey.
2: He'll be harvesting this in just a few days.
3: I hope they produce a bumper crop for us, and when they do, we just want to get paid for it.
2: But that may be a problem, with U.S. President Donald Trump imposing a 50% tariff on everything from wine and hockey sticks to cement and agricultural products, including honey. There's a lot of uncertainty.
3: It could be disastrous.
2: Pascal Chan is Vice President of Strategic Policy and Supply Chains at the Canadian Chamber of Commerce. He says the list of items to be tariffed may seem random.
4: But we don't think it is. These measures appear to have been designed very carefully to inflict pressure on.
2: In areas, he says, where the Trump administration believes it can have the greatest impact in destabilizing trade talks. For beekeepers still trying to recover from years of catastrophic colony losses and lower honey yields, Trump's tariffs couldn't come at a worse time. Karen Pauls, CBC News, near Miami, Manitoba.
0: First Nations chiefs in Ontario are calling for a public inquiry into the provincial government's response to this summer's wildfires. With more than a dozen communities under evacuation, Indigenous leaders say the government has failed to protect people. As Sarah Law reports, they want more accountability.
5: How could this happen? More importantly, how do we make sure this never happens again?
6: Wilfred King is chief of Gull Bay First Nation. Like several communities in the region, he says his people had to lead their own evacuation efforts as wildfires loomed around them.
5: The lack of communication and evacuation support should horrify all Canadians.
6: In the past week, two First Nations were completely destroyed by wildfires, Nomegusasagigan and Whitewater Lake. King is among several First Nation chiefs calling for an independent investigation into how the government has handled the crisis. Ontario Premier Doug Ford says there's been constant communication with First Nations.
7: On reserve is a federal responsibility. Ontario's taken the lead on this.
6: King says Ottawa must also be held accountable, but First Nation chiefs will not accept jurisdictional disputes as an excuse for inaction. Sarah Law, CBC News, Thunder Bay, Ontario.
0: Inuit from across the Arctic are in Nunavut's capital this week for the Inuit Circumpolar Council General Assembly. The ICC represents about 180,000 Inuit across Canada, Greenland, Alaska, and Russia, and meets every 4 years. Juanita Taylor has more.
8: Welcome everyone.
9: Nunavut Inuit welcoming Greenland Inuit upon their arrival, here to discuss hot topics in the Arctic.
10: So many things that are changing around us is affecting our well-being.
9: Self-determination, sovereignty, and security are on the agenda. But there is also so much more, says Sarah Olsvig, the outgoing chair for the Inuit Circumpolar Council, or ICC, from Greenland.
10: This includes the climate change, the environmental changes, the changes to the biodiversity, and so many international processes that are ongoing are directly about our rights.
9: About 400 people are expected to take part in the 15th General Assembly for the Council, including over 60 delegates from across Alaska, Canada, Greenland, and Russia. This one is said to be the largest in-person gathering in nearly a decade, with all member states participating. Juanita Taylor, CBC News, Iqaluit.
0: And that is your World This Hour. I'm Neil Herland.
11: Hi, I'm Saroja Coelho. 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
12: Nicaragua's long-serving president says he is done with elections.
13: Now the world can see that Nicaragua is a full-on dictatorship.
14: Today, Daniel Ortega's path to dictatorship. I'm Carolyn Beeler.
12: And I'm Marco Werman. Also, as Congo battles a deadly Ebola outbreak, researchers are feeling the pressure to deliver a vaccine.
14: There are other people that are saying, why don't you have a vaccine? Why don't you have treatments? Why isn't there a treatment for this virus?
15: A fatal ICE shooting in Maine has immigrants there questioning American ideals.
16: The roots of this country are from immigrants.
12: And meet the man in demand by governments around the globe for his skill with a metal detector.
17: You never know what you'll find. Every day is a new surprise.
12: Plus, going to Tijuana for some vintage vinyl.
15: That's all ahead on The World.
12: Nicaragua's President Daniel Ortega made a rare appearance on Sunday to deliver a stark message. There will be no more elections in the country ever.
18: Aquí no volverán a haber elecciones.
15: Ortega made the announcement at a rally to mark the 47th anniversary of the end of an earlier dictatorship. Back then, it was Ortega's leftist group, the Sandinistas, that brought down the former military regime. Ortega is now 80 years old. He's held power for more than two decades in what's currently described as a co-dictatorship that he and his wife, Rosario Murillo, lead together. She is 75.
12: To understand how we got here and where things are headed for a country with leaders that decide to simply stop elections, we turn to Cindy Regidor, a Nicaraguan journalist currently based in San Jose, Costa Rica.
19: I think that now the world can see that the Nicaragua is a full-on dictatorship, and that even like the leader, Daniel Ortega, is like openly admitting it. This is not the moment Nicaragua suddenly became a dictatorship. It is the moment Ortega publicly admitted that there would no longer be even a pretense of democratic alternation.
12: Take us back to the beginning, 1979, 1980. Remind us who the Sandinistas were and who Ortega toppled.
19: The Sandinistas led the revolution that overthrew the Somoza dictatorship in 1979. This is a right-wing dictatorship that remained in power for 40 years. Daniel Ortega is a former guerrilla leader and one of the leaders of the Sandinista revolution. And he was president of Nicaragua during the 1980s. Then he lost a democratic election in 1990 and returned to power in 2007. And since then, he has gradually dismantled democratic institutions and he has concentrated power around himself, his wife, Rosario Murillo, and their family.
12: I mean, going back to the 1980s with the Sandinistas, they became something of the darlings of international socialist movements. They're the British rockers, The Clash, even named one of their most political recordings Sandinista. I want to go back to the 1990s and early 2000s when Ortega was not president. I mean, he actually ran several times and was defeated. But when he came back in 2007, help us understand how Ortega went from being a former freedom fighter, then a well-behaved Democrat heeding the popular vote, to then becoming what is effectively a dictator. What happened?
19: Well, I think that at the beginning, they were pretending to be a democratic government, and they knew that they had to play by the rules. But at the same time, they were systematically trying to co-opt all the other branches of power, the electoral authorities, the judiciary system, and the electoral processes that happened during that time were not really fair. And well, the most obvious example of that was the 2021 election when all the presidential hopefuls were either detained or banished and stripped from their citizenship. And so what has happened is that because after the 2018 protests, they knew that they were no longer popular, they just decided to intensify repression and they imposed a de facto police state. And so they no longer cared about what the nation thought about them. They just knew that they needed to remain in power.
12: I'm speaking with Nicaraguan journalist Cindy Regidor about the announcement by President Daniel Ortega that his government is not going to hold any more elections. Cindy, can you just elaborate a bit more on how this co-dictatorship between Daniel Ortega and his wife Rosario Murillo has operated and how it's further undermined democracy in Nicaragua?
19: In practice, Daniel Ortega has remained as the symbolic leader of the revolution. But it is Rosario Murillo who is well known to be the person that is actually taking all the decisions in the country. She gained notoriety in the 2007 election because she was the one that ran the campaign, and it was considered successful, of course, because they won. This also stemmed after Daniel Ortega was denounced by his stepdaughter for sexual abuse.
20: Right.
19: And Rosario Murillo, she decided to side with Daniel Ortega instead of with her daughter. And so what many people think is that that's basically the moment where Rosario Murillo gained leverage, became Daniel Ortega's equal.
20: Yeah, pretty stunning. How have these moves towards consolidating control of the country been perceived among Nicaraguans?
19: If you look at the footage from the 2018 protest, you can see that it was massive. The majority of the country, the private sector, the church, the NGOs, and the population in general, they were demanding that the repression stop and that the president should resign. And the only reason why we no longer see that, it's because any kind of protest that is not allowed by the government is completely forbidden, and you can end up in jail or banished from your own country.
20: So Cindy, Ortega says with this move, he's building a wall between him and the opposition. What meaningful opposition still exists in Nicaragua?
19: Inside of Nicaragua, there is basically none. And if there are some members of the opposition inside Nicaragua, they must remain silent and under the radar, because otherwise they would be put in prison. And then the prominent leaders are all exiled, and many of them after being in jail for several years. And the government then decided to expel them from the country. And so they're not allowed back in the country. And there's no possibility of organizing any kind of movement from inside of Nicaragua, because the repression, the crackdown is very, very heavy.
20: I also wanted to ask you, Cindy, about relations between the U.S. and Daniel Ortega's Nicaragua. I mean, in recent years, we know they've been bumpy and antagonistic, but for some reason, Nicaragua lately seems to have escaped the level of attention and regime change that the Trump administration has directed at Cuba and Venezuela. Why does it seem the White House does not have Nicaragua in its crosshairs?
19: Yeah, no, I think Nicaragua, it doesn't seem to be a priority right now, especially when you have a country like Venezuela. And Nicaragua does not have Venezuela's oil reserves. And Nicaragua doesn't have the same geopolitical significance such as Cuba. So at this point, there is no public indication that the United States is preparing an operation similar to the one carried out against Nicolas Maduro. But I do think that it does have an effect on how Ortega and Rosario Murillo are now acting. And I think that it does create fear and paranoia. But the reality is that so far, what we have seen from the United States is mainly economic sanctions, visa restrictions, trade pressure, but no more than that so far.
20: So one last question, Cindy. Earlier when we heard Ortega making his announcement, I noticed some applause when he said no more elections. Who still supports him and Murillo in Nicaragua?
19: They still have a base, a part of the population who either strongly believes that they are still representatives of the revolution that overthrew the Somoza dictatorship. You may say radical left-wing Nicaraguans who still believe that Ortega and his wife are victims of a conspiracy by the United States. And well, there's also people who are afraid, and they work for the government, and they need to side with them because otherwise they could lose their jobs or worse.
20: Cindy Regidor is a Nicaraguan journalist currently based in San Jose, Costa Rica.
15: It has been over a week since an ICE agent fatally shot a man in Biddeford, Maine. The death of 25-year-old Johan Sebastian Duran Guerrero has reverberated across the U.S. and his native Colombia. In Biddeford itself, a city with a long history of immigration, Duran Guerrero's family, friends, and community are grappling with the loss of a young man who they say worked hard to provide for his family. Maine Public's Ari Snyder reports.
21: On Thursday, in the basement of the Lincoln Hotel in downtown Biddeford, Carolina Rojas Alvarez stood at a podium in front of a crowd of reporters gathered to hear her first public statement since the death of her partner.
22: Johan Sebastián Duran Guerrero era un hombre juicioso, trabajador,
1: entregado a su familia.
3: Joan Sebastián Durán Guerrero. He was a responsible man, a hard worker devoted to his family. He always dreamed big, and he had so many dreams left to fulfill. He did everything to see me happy. He always said I was his life, and that he dreamed of a whole lifetime with me. He always told me, until we're little old people.
21: Arm in arm with Duran Guerrero's sister and speaking through an interpreter, Rojas Alvarez painted a portrait of the man she described as kind and joyful, who treated her like a queen, she said, and devoted himself to caring for their three-year-old daughter.
3: From the moment he learned he would have a little princess, everything in him changed. He always said, that little girl will never lack for anything. And that's how it was. From the moment he held her in his arms and held her tiny hand, he never let her go.
1: Como le decía, nunca le faltó nada.
21: While Rojas Alvarez and the rest of Duran Guerrero's family are confronting his loss, the shooting has also sent shockwaves through an immigrant community where there are few degrees of separation.
22: It was so... Still been feeling sad.
21: Nancy is a resident of Biddeford who asked to be identified only by her first name because her own citizenship application is still in process. She works in the restaurant industry and says she knew Duran Guerrero through his work as a delivery driver. Like him, she's also from Colombia.
22: When they say it's from your country, you just take that one so in your heart.
21: Biddeford has long attracted people from all over the world seeking to carve out a living here. In the 1800s and 1900s, waves of French Canadian and Irish immigrants came to work in the textile mills. Sam Smithwick, language coordinator at Biddeford Adult Education, says more recent arrivals are from the Middle East, Central Africa, and Latin America. He says many are eager to advance their careers and give back to their community.
23: An overwhelming number of new Mainers are changing careers and moving into healthcare. And most often when I ask them what prompted that change, their response is, Maine took care of me and I want to take care of Maine.
21: Smithwick says that leads to unexpected moments of connection between immigrants new and old.
23: Someone speaking about their mother or father that are in an elder care facility and reverting back to the French language, and they have a French nurse from Haiti taking care of them. That's a special gift that you get in a city of immigrants.
21: But the sense of safety and belonging that generations of immigrants have found here has been strained for months under the weight of increased ICE activity. At an Angolan market downtown, shop owner Andre is ringing up a customer who came in for five rolls of doughy cassava bread.
24: Okay, merci.
21: Andre, who asked to be identified only by his first name out of concern for his own safety, says that customer's husband was arrested by ICE just last week, and one of the pastors at his church was detained a couple months ago. He says some immigrants are now trying to leave in hopes of finding safety elsewhere.
24: They are trying to go and to move, find another safe place.
21: Andre says for his part, he has no plans to move. His family owns a house, he says, and his kids, who went through the local school system, feel at home here. But business is down, and he says the fact that Duran Guerrero wasn't even the target of the ICE operation that ended in his death makes him afraid that it could happen to anyone. As he stocks a cooler with water bottles on this steamy July afternoon, Andre says he understands that some people in this country don't like immigrants, despite the central role that they've played in the country's history.
24: The roots of this country start from immigrants.
21: Trying to push them out, he says, it's like cutting off the roots of your own tree. For The World, I'm Ari Snyder, Portland, Maine.

0: This is The World. I'm Carolyn Beeler. The Caribbean island of Grenada used to be divided up into massive plantations growing sugarcane, cotton, tobacco. Working those plantations were tens of thousands of enslaved people whose stories Steve Lewis is working to uncover and document. Lewis is an amateur genealogist from the UK whose parents are from the west coast of Grenada.
1: They both grew up in the same parish in St. John. And my mum at the time, she was quite close to my dad. They'd known each other for many, many years. So a lot of my dad's family, my mum actually knew quite well.
0: For the past several years, Lewis has been using historical records to identify both enslaved people and enslavers in the former British colony. He has been publishing their stories online in what he calls the Depths of Paradise Project. It all started when he found a set of old papers after his father's death. Those papers had a list of names, including Charles Langine.
1: Langine was the family name of my grandfather, and he came from a big family. There are lots of Langines in Grenada.
0: Steve Lewis told me that his research changed what he knew about his own background.
1: The family had always told me that he was French, born in France, and was a white person. And that's what we all believed. But I managed to find his will. And in his will, it showed that he was spending his whole life in this small village in Grenada. His will was interesting because he left his carpentry tools to his sons and left a lot of land to his sons as well. And that was a bit of a strange combination. If he was a white person in Grenada in those times, I would not have expected him to live in a small kind of rural village. And also, as a white person, he wouldn't really be leaving his carpentry tools, his trade, to his sons, because they would have a much more privileged lifestyle, I would imagine. But then as a black person, he wouldn't really have had the means to have had so much land at that time. So I came to the thought that he was probably mixed.
0: Interesting.
1: So I thought, okay, I've got a bit of a head start here. Let me find out if I can find any other Langines in Grenada in the 1700s.
0: And along the way, you have expanded beyond your own family history and into a larger endeavor of documenting the stories of the people enslaved in Grenada and slaveholders. Why did you decide to expand the scope?
1: I think it was out of curiosity. I started researching the Langines, and I came across a database that documented the 46,000 British people who claimed compensation at the end of slavery.
0: That was compensation for the enslaved people, their property that they had to give up.
1: That's right. So the award was given to the enslavers and not those people that they had enslaved. So the compensation records will say exactly how much they claimed for and how many people they claimed for. Then you can look at the slave registers and you can identify who these people were. And each register is a snapshot of what happened at that particular time. But if you were to collate all that information, you can make one central database and look at the fortunes of a particular person from 1817 to 1834. So not a snapshot, but you start looking at someone's life. You can start to see families. You can start to see how, you know, if families stay together, you can start to see, you know, if there were siblings there, you could start to see relationships. You get a feel for the extent of their lives.
0: The stories that you've been able to put together about these formerly enslaved people, is there anything that was surprising to you about what their lives looked like?
1: Not necessarily surprising. It was more a confirmation of what I had thought and what I'd learned over the years. They lived very hard lives, and they had, on the whole, quite short lives. They're working under duress, and they're living in unsanitary conditions. And also, their children are born into the same system, and it gets passed down from generation to generation of hardship. I'm asked, why do I want to really spend my time just digging through all of that? Because it's a horrible kind of, you know, story.
0: Yeah, it's a stark reality to face.
1: It's a stark reality, but I looked at it a different way, and I thought, as bad as it was, these people came through it. These people ended up surviving this real hardship, and they weren't given anything. They weren't given a head start. They got nothing. And yet they were able to build lives, build towns, build civilizations, in the end, help to build countries.
0: Yeah.
1: And I thought this takes an awful lot of strength and a lot of fortitude to have survived all of this and still come through it. And for the people that have gone before, there go I, you know, I'm a descendant of that.
0: Steve, you are not only documenting the stories of the enslaved people, you're also documenting the stories of the slave owners. Why do both?
1: Well, because my family has both. I think that's not unusual. Mm-hmm. I think for a lot of Caribbean people, they'll find that there is a European ancestry as well as the African ancestry. And I thought to myself, this is history. It's not black history. It's a shared history. I talk a lot about it being a British story, but this British story has very similar parallels to what we see in America and across other parts of Europe. It's a shared history.
0: I think a lot of what you have been talking about will sound familiar to listeners, you know, very similar to the way that slavery worked in the American South. Is there anything that you know of that is particular about how slavery or the plantation system worked in the Caribbean that might be unique or that might have made life different for those who were enslaved?
1: Well, my understanding is that the economies of America differed from the Caribbean in that if you were enslaved and you went to the Caribbean, you were worked to death. And so you'd be lucky to survive 10 years of being enslaved.
0: Wow.
1: But in America, they gave them just enough for them to live on and then have families. And actually then it's more profitable for you to have a family of enslaved people rather than having to buy enslaved people time and time and time again. So
0: wow.
1: The American model in that sense was different. I think conditions in the Caribbean were generally much harsher, if you can possibly envisage that,
0: because
1: it's already very bad.
0: And it goes to what you said about these being stories of strength. So even in this incredibly harsh system, there were people who survived and went on to have generations of descendants.
1: Yeah, as I say, I'm keen to pull these stories out and in a way to just to show strength and fortitude, not a victim story, because no one really wants to know about that. We kind of feel we know enough about it already. It's a much more encouraging seeing how people have struggled and really gone through all of that.
0: What is next for your project, your website?
1: Well, that's a good question, because the more I research, the more I feel there are things I want to say and I can do with this information. I can think of at least four different titles of publications I can write. So I'm looking at film, I'm looking at a website, I'm looking at a publication, I'm looking at exhibitions, I'm looking at public speaking. There's a lot that can be done.
0: I can hear your passion just coming through in with all of these ideas. And I understand that you spent your career in pharmaceuticals, so this is a totally huge pivot for you. Did you ever envision this is what you'd be doing in your second chapter?
1: Never, ever. My whole career has been in sales and marketing within the pharmaceutical industry. But I found a passion for this hobby that I had before. I can just see how much more can be achieved and can be done, because it's a space that is vacant, to be honest.
0: Steve Lewis is an amateur genealogist and founder of the Depths of Paradise Project. He also established the Grenada Research Associates Group to support probate research in the Caribbean.
2: You are with the world.

0: This is The World. I'm Carolyn Beeler. The Ebola outbreak in Eastern Democratic Republic of the Congo is continuing to spread, with more than 2,400 confirmed cases and close to 1,000 deaths. Several vaccines for this particular strain of the virus, Bundibugyo, are in the works. Among them, an Oxford-led effort has advanced to human trials in the UK. There's also an mRNA candidate from Moderna and an experimental vaccine regimen spearheaded by Merck. For populations in affected areas, an effective vaccine cannot come soon enough. Armin Sprecher is an epidemiologist with Doctors Without Borders who's been working on Ebola in the Democratic Republic of the Congo. He was just in the DRC's worst affected province, Ituri. I started by asking him which vaccines in the pipeline offer the most hope for the local population and for frontline workers.
1: The vaccine that probably is the most hopeful would be one that's being worked on by IAVI, which is basically like the current vaccine for Ebola virus disease, which goes by the trade name Ervebo, except instead of the glycoprotein, which is like the spike protein when we were talking about COVID, for Ebola virus, they put in the one for Bundibugyo virus. And it works very quickly. It's a single shot. And it can even protect people who are already infected, although not yet symptomatic. I can't say for sure that it will be better than the Moderna one or the Serum Institute of India one that they're doing with Oxford. It's just that that is the one that is most like the one we know and are very fond of.
0: IAVI, define that for me, Armin.
1: That is the International AIDS Vaccine Initiative.
0: And how quickly is it likely that a vaccine that they develop might actually be out in the world starting to help people?
1: The last word we had, which is a little while ago, was that they were hoping to be able to bring that to bear in December, which means it is probably the furthest out of the three that are currently being considered, unfortunately.
0: And when is the soonest you might expect to see a vaccine?
1: Well, we have heard rumors that the Moderna vaccine could be available as soon as September.
0: So that is still a couple of months away at best. In the meantime, I know that you with Doctors Without Borders are working on an experimental vaccine regime that would include a shot that targets the more common Zaire strain of Ebola and then a shot of an experimental vaccine against a different Ebola strain. What's the status of that effort and what is the thinking behind that?
1: So the partnership is assembled. The Ministry of Health here in the Democratic Republic of Congo is very excited about the idea, as is Africa CDC. So the willingness amongst all of those agencies is a great starting point. The protocol has been written, but it has not yet been approved. The vaccines are there. So the Ebola virus vaccine, Ervebo, is sitting in a stockpile in Copenhagen, and it just requires a bit of paperwork to liberate that, and that should go quickly. The other vaccine against Sudan virus disease is with IAVI as well, and that is in the United States, and we are discussing the logistics of making that available with them.
0: There's already a lot of distrust of medical workers there, I understand. You would know better than I, but if these experimental shots, you know, don't work, would that make that distrust worse?
1: Well, this is why anytime you do a study, and especially when you do a study in a place like here, you have a component of the study that goes out into the communities that you're going to be working with and makes it clear what you're up to, why you're doing what you're doing, answering their questions, and trying to establish that trust. Because all of these studies require willing participants. Nobody's coerced into this. And you want to give them a well-informed choice, which requires bringing them up to speed on what it is you're doing. So you want to get out into the community and sort of broadcast to them and address community-wide questions.
0: I'm curious what it actually looks like to run a vaccine trial during an Ebola outbreak. I would imagine it is different for example, this Oxford vaccine that's being developed in the UK and the stopgap regime that you all are hoping to test out. But it sounds complicated to run a vaccine trial in the middle of an outbreak.
1: Oh, yeah. First off, we can just start with the vaccines themselves. The two vaccines that we're planning on working with, they travel at minus 60 degrees Celsius, more than a deep freeze, and that makes transport tricky. Then, because this is being done in the setting of research, everybody has to go through the informed consent and enrollment process, and the researchers have to make sure that everything is kosher. The other thing is we're targeting healthcare workers, so it's not like you go out and say, everybody line up and you know, have at it. We are going specifically to people who are working in the treatment units, who are working in healthcare centers, even the people who go into the treatment units and mop the floors, they're at risk too. So anybody who has an occupational risk contracting Bundibugyo virus disease is somebody who we're targeting with this program.
0: Yeah, and I'll just say that 36 healthcare workers have died so far. At least 121 mm-hmm. healthcare workers and other frontline responders have been infected. I want to get into a bit more your experience on the ground there. What are you hearing from people, community members in areas where Ebola is spreading about what they, you know, feel that they need most to help prevent the spread of Ebola, help not get sick?
1: Well, communities contain multitudes, and no individual or group speaks for the totality here.
0: Sure.
1: So there are people who say things we've heard before, like Ebola isn't real. This is something made up by these people so that they can make money. They're doing this to deprive us of resources and various things like that. And that's we take seriously because those people, when they get significantly frustrated, can take out their passions on healthcare centers. And we don't want to have another one burned down like we did in a previous outbreak. There are other people that are saying, why don't you have a vaccine? Why don't you have treatments? We heard there were treatments for these. Why isn't there a treatment for this virus? You know, get your act together, get moving. This is what we want. So those are two different extremes. And there are people in the middle that are sort of less filled with energy, saying that they are ready and looking for help. And then there are people that don't know what's up. They've heard so many different stories going one way or the other. They just sort of stay home. And unfortunately, these are the ones we worry about, because when you have Ebola virus disease or Bundibugyo virus disease in this case, and you stay home, your virus is shed home and infects people in your home, and you're not where we can help you. Mm. So we would love to have these people out in the open where we can talk to them, address their concerns, and hopefully convince them to come to us for care.
0: If this outbreak begins to subside before trials are complete, what happens with the vaccines under development? Can they still be proven to work?
1: If all goes well and you do the right paperwork, you can pick up where you left off in another country. But you have to, for example, if the trial that you're running is approved in the Democratic Republic of the Congo and the next outbreak is in Uganda, then you have to do all the same things with the Ugandan health authorities. And what we've learned is the time to do that is not after the outbreak has started, but you try and do that ahead of time. So we're learning. We're getting better.
0: But the development of a vaccine would be paused, basically, and then have to be mm-hmm. picked up yeah. again if another outbreak emerges.
1: Sure. And that's the problem. Like this virus, this is only the third outbreak ever for this virus, and third outbreak since 2007. This does not happen often, and a vaccine developer might be waiting a long time. So we would really want to seize the opportunity that this outbreak presents. And I hesitate to call outbreaks opportunities, but yeah. that's what they are, even if they are a tragedy for the people that have to live through them, which means that you have to get moving as quickly as you can. You cannot stall and just assume that there will be enough time for you. So you're right. You want to catch the wave and ride it rather than have it roll past you and leave you stranded.
0: Armid Sprecher is an epidemiologist with Doctors Without Borders who's been working on Ebola in the Democratic Republic of the Congo.

0: Tijuana, the legendary Mexican border city, less than 20 miles south of us in San Diego. It makes sense that over the years, Tijuana musicians have been more dialed in to trends coming out of the U.S. than they are to the vibe in Mexico City, some 1,700 miles away. For some Tijuana artists, that proximity to Southern California only amplifies the desire to proudly represent being from Tijuana, or TJ as some locals like to call it. In the spring of 2025, I drove across the border to spend a few hours taking in TJ music, past and present, by crate digging in record shops not far from the main drag. I was joined by Beto Arcos. Beto's a music journalist with a deep knowledge of Latin American pop music. Together, we jumped right in. It was 11 a.m., still early for a Saturday, and the manager at our first record store, La Ciruela Electrica, the Electric Plum, he was sweeping the curb. When he finally opened the door, we were the first ones in, and, well, what can I say?
1: Wow.
0: Looks like we walked into a disc digger's gold mine.
1: This is amazing. Wow. This is a classic rock band from the 1960s that everybody listened to. They were very popular across the country. And they were from TJ. I just learned this from the man here.
0: The man Beto was just referring to is Pedro Serrano, the owner of Casa Retro, who took us from the TJ music of the 1960s, like this band, Los Rocking Devils, to sounds of the 1970s. He put on one record by a band that played the Avándaro Music Festival, Mexico's answer to Woodstock, in 1973.
2: This is a Mexican band. This is from TJ.
1: This band was in Avándaro.
2: I mean, the message that they have, it's very subversive. So this kind of band, you know.
0: Well, the band is called Peace and Love.
2: It's called Peace and Love.
0: What's subversive about
2: that? They talk about going against the power, you know, fighting against the power. They're talking about, you know, drugs, marijuana, all that.
1: Yeah, there was definitely a period of horrendous censorship in Mexico after Avándaro, after 1973. And there were police raids all the time. They were, you know, taken to jail. This didn't really, you know, this happened for more than 10, 15 years until the 1980s when things started to open up and you start to see the beginning of what became the Rock en Español movement.
0: What would you say is the role of pop music in Tijuana? I mean, Tijuana has like so much regional attention for its music, but what about the pop scene?
1: There's someone that actually has to do with Tijuana and people don't know, and that he's American. And he had a lot to do with pop music in the 1960s. I'm talking about Herb Alpert. He came one weekend to Tijuana with a friend to the bull ring to see a bullfight. And the sound that was coming out of the side, because there was, you know, the band that was playing not just Mexican music, they were playing pasodobles and all this brassy sound. That's what kind of triggered in him this idea for the Tijuana Brass. He went back to Los Angeles. Next thing you know, he's recording this kind of Mexican influence sound. And there you have Herb Alpert and the Tijuana Brass.

0: Ah, pues ya encontré a mi héroe. Ya nomás. One of my favorite singers from música norteña. Okay, this is like, he was, in my opinion, one of the best.
1: Who are we talking about here?
0: Lalo González, better known as El Piporro.
1: Oh, and is El Piporro kind of associated with Tijuana in some ways?
0: No, just the North in general.
2: Yeah.
0: But his stature, his place in history as a musician and as a singer is really the entire border.

0: amazing, really amazing. And he sang all these songs that he had in his repertoire of kind of poking fun at life at the border.
1: Well, you were talking about one earlier, Chulas Fronteras.
0: Chulas Fronteras is really one of these songs where he takes apart the myth of working as an immigrant, working in the fields. And he talks about his experience going back and forth in the border. And he makes fun of that experience and the exchange that he has with the border guard. It's hilarious.
2: This is my picture. Un poco bigotón, but it's my picture. Bueno, sí, pero tú estás tomando because I have money. And with the money, dancing the dog. Con dinero baila el perro, criatura. Échate un trago, no te vayas, Dios.
0: Oh. I found something from TJ here.
3: What is this?
0: This is Tijuana No. This is probably the hottest, the most well-known album of this band from TJ, Tijuana No. It's called Transgresores de la Ley, Transgressors of the Law. Oh my God, this goes.
1: And what was the track on here that really, like, hit big?
0: I would say probably Golpes Bajos, Low Hits. Oh, wow. How old is this record? This has got to be early 90s, mid-90s. But this is a reissue, so I'd have to look it up to see what year this came out.

0: And here, of course, we have one of the great voices of Tijuana, who used to play, who used to sing with Tijuana No, Julieta Venegas. This is probably one of her most pop-oriented albums that came out, I don't know, 10, 12 years ago. Mm. It's called Sí, Julieta Venegas. She's dressed as a kind of somebody that's either going to get married or a quinceañera or something.
1: Or maybe somebody about to get divorced because she's like pulling on that glove.
0: That too. That, absolutely, that too.
1: What's a good track on this one to play, do you think?
0: I'm a sucker for this tune, Andar Conmigo. It's like beautiful, very melodic. I just love the hook on that song. Hi.

0: I think Tijuana continues to be an important city in terms of its impact, in terms of the freedom, of the liberty that people feel coming to the city and being able to create whatever they want without, you know, anybody telling them, no, don't do this, don't do that, do it this way. No, no, everybody's free to do whatever they want. TJ, I think, has that history from going back, you know, decades.
1: Beto, it's been such a pleasure to go disc digging with you in Tijuana. Thank you so much.
0: Oh, it's always a pleasure. Thank you so much for inviting me. It's been a lot of fun.

0: This is The World. I'm Carolyn Beeler. If I say metal detector, you might think of someone at the beach slowly scanning the sand for coins or the occasional lost ring. It's exactly that image that captivated a young boy who would go on to become one of the world's leading experts. Reporter Stephanie Fried in Tel Aviv introduces us to Israel's metal man, whose services are requested by individuals and governments around the world.
1: That sound fuels adrenaline, accelerates heartbeats, and motivates people to spend hours in desolate locations, braving frigid and sweltering temperatures. On this Friday morning in a field in central Israel, a group of about two dozen metal detection hobbyists searches for buried treasures.
2: My best find would probably be a small Ottoman coin from 1703.
1: That's David Kerman, a teenage hobbyist who goes out detecting every weekend.
2: It's actually really fun here with all the people. You just walk, someone finds something, you talk, you discuss, you show each other. It's very fun. It's very relaxing.
1: Fun for hobbyists, but not necessarily for archaeologists who aren't super enthusiastic about the metal detection crowd. Antiquities Authority theft inspector and archaeologist Ilan Haddad explains.
3: Using metal detectors is a very big problem and a very big issue that we are facing because it's basically deleting history.
1: Haddad says unsupervised finds lead to the loss of historical context, narrative, and reference forever. But then there's Israel's metal man, Gon Erez. He's one of the world's leading metal detection experts, specializing in unearthing lost and forgotten objects and treasures for governments, militaries, and private individuals. His detecting passion started when he was 10, while he was walking along Daytona Beach with his father. He asked what the people scanning the sand were up to. His father answered, "They're searching for buried treasure." And he was hooked. Gon's office is in prime real estate location in central Tel Aviv, a block from the beach. And when you come in, it's small and full of metal detection gear. He's barefoot, shorts, deep tan, as if he either just came for the beach or he's going to go there after. His colorful Hawaiian shirt and shoeless presentation may send out laid-back vibes, but when it comes to the profession he chose nearly half a decade ago while strolling the beach with his dad, Erez is dedicated and serious about his find.
4: I was absolutely obsessed by finding him, but I mean obsessed. I mean obsessed.
5: Meaning what?
4: Thousands of hours of work.
1: Thousands of hours of research, outreach, and consultations with forensics experts and military attachés in an effort to identify a British World War II lieutenant whose ID bracelet he found.
4: Ken Hamoudi in Italy and all that. So
6: UPS.
1: At his headquarters, deliveries, pickups, and phone calls are relentless. Last year, Erez received official military accolades in Rome and Sicily's Peace Prize.
7: Tonino Bello, Gon Erez. Premia
1: l'assessore. The catalyst, three Italian dog tags found in central Israel.
4: The Italians were notorious for giving up, for surrendering. So they would go by hundreds and maybe thousands to surrender because they had no interest in dying.
1: The tags belong to Italian prisoners of war captured by the British during the famous World War II Battle of El Alamein in Egypt. Erez spent months tracking down their families and eventually found them. He handed tags over in person to relatives and to

0: Italy's National Military Museum. He has also been honored for finding World War II British and Polish military remnants, and he's currently working with cartographers, historians, and volunteers to recover the remains of an Australian soldier buried in Israel during World War I. Erez is also frequently called in to help people find precious and sentimental items. 2 hours ago, my partner's ring fell into the sea. We were just married yesterday, this newlywed chuckles. She's laughing now that his wedding ring is back on his finger, but a few hours ago, different story. This is from a video that Erez sent me.
1: You never know what you'll find. It's just a full of surprises. Every day is a new surprise.
0: The surprises prompt his parting advice. If a deceased loved one claimed for years to have hidden goodies beneath floorboards, under a sink, or in the walls, don't ignore that.
1: I took the chisel and I stick my hand. Gold bar, gold color, 8 gold bars.
2: Worth how much?
1: 1.5 million shekels.
0: That's $500,000. The bars were inside kitchen sink pipes hidden by a family's father. But it didn't end there. The same family told Erez their deceased mom had for years talked about hiding valuables beneath the bedroom floor. In the bedroom, Erez noticed an uneven floor tile. Ironically, he had to convince the family to let him break it open.
1: And I see a little plastic box like the size of a matchbox. There was inside 355 diamonds. You should have seen his brothers and sister. They came faster than the ambulance would come.
0: Paradoxically, the first metal detector mentioned in history had nothing to do with finding coins or gold. It was built in 1881 to help locate a bullet lodged in U.S. President James Garfield's back. The inventor was Alexander Graham Bell. Unfortunately, hospital bed springs confused Bell's detector, and the bullet wasn't recovered. Garfield died of his infected wound, but the prototype was in place. 50 years later, the first commercial metal detector was sold in the U.S. to find bullets and treasures alike. For the world, I'm Stephanie Fried in Tel Aviv.
3: Yeah, all it took was hearing the word metal to cue this up. A new project of metal rockers called Nuclear Messiah. A who's who of global artists who live by the sound of a Marshall amp and reside in the heyday of 70s and 80s metal rock. This track, Look at Yourself, is with Canadian vocalist Sebastian.

0: And if you're wondering, yes, that is the same Sebastian Bach from the 80s group Skid Row. New music here from Metalhead's Nuclear Messiah.
1: 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I'm Carolyn Beeler.
0: And I'm Marco Werman. Thank you for listening. We'll see you tomorrow.

0: That was The World from PRX. The program was recorded earlier in the day.
1: This is Asian View from NHK World Japan. I'm Eriko Kojima. Here's a quick look at what's been making news here in Japan and elsewhere in Asia. Japanese weather officials are urging people to take measures to prevent heat stroke, as temperatures could soar to dangerous levels. Scorching heat gripped wide areas of Japan from the Tohoku region in the northeast to Kyushu in the southwest on Monday. The mercury soared to extreme levels, mainly in inland areas. A daytime high of nearly 103 degrees Fahrenheit was recorded in the city of Kyushu near Mount Fuji. The officials expect temperatures to rise again to similar levels over wide parts of the country. Heat stroke alerts have been issued for 42 of Japan's 47 prefectures. People are being advised to use air conditioners and consume adequate amounts of water and salt to prevent heat stroke. They are also urged to avoid prolonged outdoor activity. A Japanese group working to retrieve the remains of people who died in World War II has started a test excavation in southern Taiwan. Delegates from the Japan Association for Recovery and Repatriation of War Casualties and local volunteers began the test on Monday. The waters around the channel between Taiwan and the Philippines were a key shipping route during the war. More than 100,000 people are estimated to have died after vessels of the former Imperial Japanese military were sunk by U.S. submarines. Japanese government efforts to recover the remains of war dead have made little progress in Taiwan because the two sides do not have diplomatic relations. The excavation will be carried out at two locations until July 31st. If remains are located and retrieved in Taiwan, it will be the first time in about half a century. This is NHK World Japan.
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8: From CBC News, The World This Hour, I'm Neil Herland. We begin with breaking news from British Columbia. The Mounties in West Kelowna have issued an Amber Alert for a four-year-old boy. They say Ryan Atlas Andrews was last seen Tuesday morning. He's described as 3 foot tall, 51 pounds, with short brown hair and hazel eyes. The boy, who goes by Atlas, is believed to be with a 40-year-old suspect, Elise Andrews. Sources tell CBC News that Prime Minister Mark Carney told Canada's premiers that the country will need to prepare its options if it can't reach a tariff deal over the next month, and that's reigniting a debate over whether Canada should threaten to restrict its energy exports to the U.S. Janice McGregor has more from the premiers' meeting in Charlottetown.
9: That's not going to happen.
10: With Alberta's sovereignty referendum coming up fast, Premier Danielle Smith's rejecting the idea of her province sacrificing resource revenue for the greater good.
9: I think what will happen is that we're going to have a pretty intense period over the next 29 days, and I hope that diplomacy will prevail.
10: But wouldn't that diplomacy carry more weight if it was backed up by an energy threat? New Brunswick Premier Susan Holt thinks so.
11: We do sell a lot of energy products to New England. We put gas in their cars, we put jet fuel in their fighter jets, and we heat and cool their homes. And so we know that we have those kinds of tools at our disposal should we need them.
10: But staring down her fall election, Quebec Premier Christine Fréchette isn't prepared to cut Americans off from her province's hydroelectricity.
12: Personally, I'm not there. I want us to negotiate at the table.
10: Janice McGregor, CBC News, Charlottetown.
8: As Canada faces a bitter trade war with the U.S., the Carney government is trying to find new markets for its products. Today, Canada's foreign minister spoke in the Philippines to the Association of Southeast Asian Nations. Anita Anand is trying to negotiate a trade deal with Asian countries.
13: For Canada, this agreement is more than just a trade deal. It is a priority for us to make a strategic investment in mutual economic resilience and long-term prosperity.
8: The proposed trade deal would include Indonesia, the Philippines, Thailand, and Vietnam. The U.S. military says it has completed the 11th night of strikes against Iran. U.S. Secretary of State Marco Rubio gave an update last night on the situation in the Middle East.
14: The problem we're having right now is that they're not serious about talks. If they're serious, we're serious. If they're not, then we will do what is necessary to protect that, our interest and also the interest of our allies. At its core, it's very simple. Iran demands the right, which they do not have under any existing legal mechanism, to control the transit of traffic through the Straits of Hormuz. This is an international waterway.
8: The government of Pakistan is still trying to broker a ceasefire deal between the U.S. and Iran. People in southern Labrador are asking for an inquiry after a 53-year-old woman died waiting for an ambulance. Laura Howells has more.
15: She just had that way of making you feel welcomed and loved.
16: Shelley Wheeler grieves for her friend, Ovetus Morris. She says Morris had a disorder causing low blood platelets. She hadn't been feeling well, and a medevac was called on July 3rd, but weather delays meant they had to wait. The plane was expected the next night, but Wheeler says it didn't land.
15: We heard it, but it flew away.
16: Hours later, Morris died. Provincial opposition member Lisa Dempster questions why the plane didn't land in a nearby community or why Morris wasn't driven to another hospital. Provincial Health Minister Lila Evans says they're reviewing the medevac provider's contract, but said landing the plane is ultimately the pilot's decision, and healthcare professionals decide whether to put a patient in a ground ambulance.
17: As an elected politician, I have no business interfering with those decisions.
16: Earlier this year, Evans suggested people sue her and her government over medical transport delays, saying she couldn't accept being the minister if things didn't change. Laura Howells, CBC News, St. John's.
8: And that is your World This Hour. I'm Neil Herland.
0: I'm Saroja Coelho, and you're listening to CBC Radio 1. 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
18: Look, we've all seen the videos, right? Like a famous musician on the streets of New York. They put on the headphones. They want to play a game of name that tune. Or maybe they're just like really abruptly asked right on the spot. Nirvana or Radiohead? All these little music game clips that are all over social media, but what are they doing to our relationship to music? I'm El Amin Abdul Mahmoud. This is Commotion. Emily Hanskamp is here. Rolly Pemberton is here. Hello to both of you.
19: Hello.
18: What's good? It's nice to have you here. Hey, real quick, peaches or geese? No, I'm not going to do that.
19: Oh my gosh.
18: I would never actually do that to you in real life. However, I think maybe the best place for us to start is right here.
20: My kids are going to kill me if I mess this up. You just have to tell me who the artist is.
18: Okay.
20: You're nervous. It's not about this song, but you're just...
21: Velvet Underground, yes. Rock and roll, yeah.
20: Well, I mean, one of the great rock and roll tracks of all time.
21: One of the great bands.
20: One of the great bands, yeah, from this town.
18: Well, that is Cillian Murphy. That is the actor Cillian Murphy. He's on a recent episode of Trackstar. Trackstar is an incredibly popular series that is on YouTube and Instagram. It's hosted by a very likable dude. His name is Jack Coyne. And he quizzes sometimes celebrities, sometimes ordinary folks, just kind of like, hey, what do you know? What do you know about the song they're about to play you? That show launched, by the way, in 2023. It's gotten more and more popular. It has millions of subscribers on Instagram and YouTube. Emily, the concept of Name That Tune, not a particularly new concept. How do you think Trackstar managed to do this in such a different way?
22: Well, you mentioned the secret weapon, Jack Coyne. He's very likable, and he does, him and his team do great research also. It's not just this really quick, rapid fire, you know, name a record, which we see so much everywhere. I think that one of the best and most meaningful ways you can connect with someone is talking about the music that they like and what it means to them and how that connects them to space, place, you know, their life, different phases of their life. And that's what he does. So, you know, maybe it's SD Haim and he'll play a tom-tom Tom Club song, knowing that, you know, Tina Weymouth is the reason Esty Haim plays the bass, and just playing that song instead is a more interesting avenue to Esty than her eyes lighting up and her going into all these stories about being a kid, seeing Tina Weymouth on TV and inspiring her, you know? So it's just a really interesting format to dig deeper into that name, that tune, and create kind of these pathways of relatability too for fans who said, I love that song too. I also love Tina Weymouth, you know? So I think it's smart.
18: My favorite part of that Esty Haim one was when he played her a little bit of Bonnie Raitt, and then she was like, that's Bon Bon. I was like, oh, you just ran, just casually called Bonnie Raitt Bon Bon.
22: That's we all.
18: Now I will too. Mm-hmm. You know, hey, could we just put a little bit of Bon Bon on? You know, thank you. I think like beyond the metrics, I think like one way to gauge the popularity of a show like Trackstar is the caliber of people that it ends up pulling, right? Like, so we played the Cillian Murphy one. Jason Momoa has been on. Charlie XCX has been on. Sometimes it kind of seems to be like woven into like another promotional cycle. Like Jack Johnson was on Trackstar last week, and I was like, what's Jack Johnson's got going on? Which is exactly what the thing is supposed to do. Turns out he's got a documentary out and a new tour. And I was like, now I know what's going on with Jack Johnson. Never mentioned it in the episode, by the way. But Rolly, when you see that, like, how do you feel about when you see a Trackstar video pop up on your feed?
1: Well, I can't not watch it. Yes. Every time they come by, I'm addicted.
18: The entire
1: obviously.
18: Thing, I'll stop. Yeah.
1: It's perfectly optimized for me to watch, for sure. Just seeing Cillian Murphy, though, it's kind of like, does this also go on his MDB page? Or I just feel kind of bad for him. Like, he's got to do this. Or sometimes, like, when I see, like, somebody like Lily Allen, and it's like, she's come back after a long time. And it's like, before, you used to just go on a late-night TV show, perform, and then, like, sell millions of records or whatever.
18: Yeah.
1: And now you have to go, like, be, like, this clapping seal on the streets of New York and talk about how what's your favorite song from Sesame Street or whatever. And it's kind of, like, an indignity to the artist.
18: So you're connected to, like, being like, oh, this feels like somebody's put you on a promotional cycle, like tour.
1: Yeah. Well, it's just also the nature of the internet now. You can't just talk about what you actually want to talk about anywhere. Yeah. You can't talk about what you're actually promoting.
18: Yeah.
1: So you got to, like, just, you know, do all these tricky little games now.
18: That's the thing that happened with me and Jack Johnson, right? Like, Jack Johnson, in nowhere in that video does he go, I have a new documentary out, and also I'm about to launch this tour. Mm-hmm. But it does sort of float the celebrity sort of back closer to the surface, right? And go like, oh, now I am thinking about this person. It's been a minute since I thought about Jack Johnson, and that's on me. You know, I own that. I take that responsibility. But as I was watching, I was like, oh, this is like a part of a larger promotional sort of approach. Emily, Trackstar is just one example of a web series sort of doing this sort of quick hit thing. Can you talk about some of the other kinds of videos that you end up seeing? What else is out there?
22: So you've got the
18: deep side.
22: You've got the hot takes. So you've got someone just using super reactive language about how something is the best in the world or how something sucks. You've got the this or that. So saying, you know, Rolling Stones or the Beatles. And that way you really kind of encourage engagement in the comments.
18: Yeah.
22: You have people, a lot of ranking. So these are the 10 best, you know, Beatles songs. You know, everything is what is the best, what is worst, you know, ranking things and comparing them, really quick lists. So it's very much like how much can I fit into a short amount of time, often void of context, but going very, very quickly. Everything is quick.
18: You didn't ask me, but best Beatles song, Carry That Weight. Thanks for asking. Okay.
22: There we go. Make a video and you'll make it big.
18: Okay, let's hear another example of the thing that we're talking about here.
3: The Dark Side of the Moon, Pink Floyd. Or Exile on Main Street, the Rolling Stones?
19: Exile.
3: Nevermind, Nirvana, or Rumours, Fleetwood Mac?
19: That is really hard. I guess Nevermind.
18: You hear the exasperation there. I mean, like, I should maybe explain the thing that we just watched. So that is a video of Counting Crows singer Adam Derwitz. He's participating in what looks like sort of like a bracket elimination thing.
1: Humiliation ritual.
22: Yes, for real.
18: He's just being asked, like, hey, this record or this record. And he's like, how do you even begin to compare Fleetwood Mac Rumors to Nirvana, Nevermind? Those do different things in the world. And there isn't a world where you go, I guess I should just give you a one-word answer without having to actually, like, qualify my answer here. And she keeps sort of whittling down all of the albums until you get to, I guess, one of them. Rolly, when you watch that, like, what goes through your mind? Is you said humiliation ritual. What's the thing that you're looking at as you watch a musician participate in this kind of exercise?
1: Well, the first thing I was thinking is, what happened to his dreads?
18: That's true.
22: Number one.
18: Yeah. Adam Derwitz, where are they at? You recognize you.
1: What happened?
18: That's real.
1: Yeah, but I think it's another example of devaluing music, how pretty much everything on the internet is really doing that. Like, you take you know, an album like Exile on Main Street, which is just this really deep, dark, murky, amazing record.
18: Unbelievable.
1: The South of France, there's so much stuff around it. Yeah. And you whittle it down and compress it into just a piece of content for like a 30-second clip.
18: Yeah.
1: It feels crass. And I feel like it's a disservice to something that's a masterpiece of art.
18: Yeah, like,
22: period.
18: And he, and that's, and you're talking about the album that he picked, you know, like, never mind Dark Side of the Moon, which is like, hey, Dark Side of the Moon or Exile on Main Street? You're like, oh, there's no way that your answer could just be just the title. You go like, well, I guess it's got Dead Flowers on it, so maybe, you know, like, that's the song that I think of when I think about the Stones. None of that. He just has to kind of go, I think it's Exile on Main Street. Mm-hmm. And that's the only thing he can give.
1: And he's seeing his life go in front of his eyes if he picks the wrong thing.
22: Yeah, he knows the comments are coming. He knows people are coming for him.
1: Yeah.
18: Okay, I feel a little bit bad because I said Dead Flowers, and then Stuart Berman, our producer, put on the teleprompter, Dead Flowers on Sticky Fingers. and so now that's my humiliation. Talk to me about how this current trend sort of towards all these like quick hit content has affected you as a rapper and a writer. You're trying to promote your books. Sometimes you're trying to promote your records. Do you participate? Does you sometimes kind of go like, I guess I got to do a part of this?
1: Yeah, absolutely. You got to go through the circuit. You got to, you know, whatever ones you can get on, you got to do it. Because, you know, the reason why you have J-Lo doing Trackstar or whatever is like, she should not have to do this kind of thing. But to really break through, it's through these other platforms that you can reach significantly more people. And so, eyeballs are the name of the game today. And it's just however you can get it.
18: Yeah.
1: But, like back in the day, you know, Adam Derwitz would have just had to go on the late night TV show, maybe do like one
18: interview. Play one song.
1: Play a song and like millions of people buy his album.
18: Yeah.
1: But it's not that world anymore.
18: Yeah.
1: Right?
18: You got to create an entirely different kind of relationship. I'll say J-Lo on Subway Takes, that's okay. I'll allow it. Yeah, that one I'll allow. Emily, as someone who creates content on Instagram, but also you're trying to do the thing where you go, we got to get beyond the surface. When you watch this, like, how do you feel about how other content creators are approaching trying to create, you know, good music conversation?
22: On my worst days, I feel very discouraged.
18: Yeah.
22: I start questioning what I'm doing a lot. I see numbers because that's what the algorithms show us is numbers. And I wonder, would I have a million followers if I would just do a 20-second quick hit? You know, my 20 favorite albums of the year, and I flash their album covers in under 20 seconds instead of me taking, you know, longer to dive deep and having some people say you talk too much. That is my literal job. On other days, I feel frustrated by the access that these people get to incredible artists. You know, even like Kim Gordon, I saw on Pitchfork and they had a few minutes with her. And the first thing they did was play her, you know, a Playboi Carti song to ask her opinion on it. And I guess that's interesting, but you're with Kim Gordon, the Kim Gordon. And it frustrates me that what we're trying to do now is really meet people in the comments where they're at, where it used to be that we're bringing people on the inside of the culture and the music that we are appreciating. We're letting people in through insight and thoughtfulness. And now what we're doing is the easiest ways to meet them where they're at. And on the other side, I think people are just looking to connect, to have their opinions and validated and saying, I'm just waiting for this top list of 10 Rolling Stone songs for me to see my song so I can like it, comment it, and I'm not exploring or discovering.
18: Yeah.
22: And so that really does feel discouraging to me, but I have to believe, and I do see, you know, other creators, you know, the Derek G's of the world who are out there, and the response to that of a more thoughtful, slow approach to music within its context, especially in a streaming world where we are robbing music of its context. We're seeing that echoed in this really rapid fire content.
18: Yeah.
22: So it's discouraging to see.
18: I kind of find myself torn a little bit in both directions here, because the entertainment value of something like a Trackstar is actually like, it's really high. As you said, like every time it pops up on my feed, I'm like, I shall spend the next few minutes doing this and nothing else. It activates a part of my brain that's like, oh, this is going to be relatively quick and I'm going to watch it and enjoy it and feel really good about it. But then when I kind of walk away, I go like, I don't know what I took away from that. And then that's the thing that makes me sort of hunger for deeper and sort of longer, meaningful music conversation. Where do you go for that right now, Rolly?
1: Yeah.
18: Is there a place for that still?
1: I think Derek G is a really great example. He has these really in-depth conversations with artists, and they play songs that they're into right now and is at what appears to be his home or like a very home, comfortable environment. And it just feels like you're really luxuriating in creativity, and it's long form and it just feels good. Another really good one that I'm obsessed with right now is the Bella Freud podcast.
18: Mm-hmm. I don't know it.
1: It's called Fashion Neurosis.
18: Okay.
1: And she has a really wide spectrum of guests, like Charlie XCX was just on it recently, but then she'll also talk to like David Cronenberg.
18: Okay.
1: And it's literally like a therapy session with them, but how clothing relates to their lives.
18: Yeah.
1: And I find it very like ASMR with her voice. Mm-hmm. Like I'm addicted to the show.
18: Yeah. That's a relief to me that there are these spaces, because then I can just kind of go like, okay, let me vary my, you know, my sort of criticism diet or my insight diet a little bit more, because I do, like, I'm talking about Trackstar as like this thing that I consume relatively quickly. I should note, they run longer versions on YouTube, right? Like they run longer versions on YouTube. Do I ever go and find those? No, I think I consume the ones that sort of come to me on Instagram. I think those are probably more widely viewed than the ones that they, you know, the much longer version that they run on YouTube. Emily, what's your approach in sort of creating content? You know, like there's so much gamification in the discourse. And then you're like, what if we didn't play games and sort of talked thoughtfully about the music that is available to us right now? What's your approach in terms of creating really thoughtful content?
22: I think it's exactly that. It's, you know, how can we collectively deepen our relationship to music? Because I think that's how we deepen our appreciation for it. And I do think that a positive connection to music makes your life and the life of your community around you better. And I really believe that. So I think that I approach it just, I take this meaning from music, and if I could just translate that meaning to any single one person out there and help them understand this artist within their context, within the social context that we're existing in, mm-hmm. then that's a success. If I have one like or one comment or 10,000, yeah. That is a success to me. And I've had to kind of shift my approach in that way and just say, you know, not slow, steady, and intentional wins the race, instead of how can I get 10,000 likes and a million followers. I'm just trying to lead with my own interest, which is, you know, music is the greatest gift that we have in the world. Mm-hmm. And I want to translate my passion in any way that I can. And that's meaningfully, hopefully. Or just keep scrolling, bud. That's okay, too.
18: I really appreciate your time, you guys. This has been the best. Thank you for being here.
22: Thank you.
1: Thanks for having us.
18: Of course, anytime. Emily Hanskamp is a freelance music journalist and Instagram record reviewer, and they are the best. So thank you so much for doing that. And Rolly Pemberton is a writer and author, also known as Skatist Weapon. They were with me right here in our Toronto studio.

0: I'm Alamine Abdul-Mahmoud, and this is Commotion. And look, I am loving the streak that Canadian authors are on right now. Another Canadian novel is now a television show. This got a lot of rave reviews. This time, it's Marissa Stapley's best-selling thriller, Lucky, on Apple TV. Aramide Tanubo is here to talk to me about it. Aramide, it's nice to see you. How you doing, buddy?
1: I'm doing great. It's so great to be back. Thank you for having me.
0: Of course. It's so nice to have you. Listen, so let's talk about Lucky. This is a show that revolves around Lucky. She's played by Anya Taylor-Joy. She's pulled off a multi-million dollar heist with her husband, but everything goes wrong the very next day. Let's just play a little bit of the trailer.
2: World's a complicated place. I taught you how to survive in the life that you were born into.
3: I know, Dad. Just thinking I'd like to get out of here alive.
2: As dangerous as she is, every person's got a rhythm. You learn to play it, you can make them dance.
0: Robert, there's a lot of thrillers out right now. What's the thing that you think sets this show apart from other thrillers?
1: I think for me, it's because it's female-led. Like, I love watching women in these really high-voltage, high-octane shows. And I think Anya Taylor-Joy is just an incredible talent. We saw her in The Queen's Gambit. We've seen her in shows like, movies like Furioso. And she's just so good. She's able to really nail her characters. She's just really interesting to watch all the time.
0: Okay, you gave the show a great review in Variety. When I think about the show, I started it yesterday, and I'm really excited to sort of get deeper into this. But what did you love about it?
1: I really love the fact that we see this woman try to restart her life in a way that's different from how she was raised. She was raised by a con on her father. He's played by Timothy Oliphant, and he's in prison now. So she's kind of been away from that life, but she gets this opportunity with her husband to really get pulled back in. And there's a lot of money involved, and you can tell she's really conflicted, but she kind of is torn between like her nature versus her nurture. And that's why you see her sort of like battling what to do, how to navigate this, because she doesn't quite want to be where she is, but she's good at it. So it's sort of really interesting. How do you sort of navigate a life outside of what you've always known when you're really, really good at doing kind of the bad things?
0: I think like when I think about Anya Taylor-Joy in her career, like you mentioned The Queen's Gambit, you mentioned that she's Furiosa, Mad Max. She has quite a bit of range to me. Like she's someone who can have a lot of chemistry with a lot of different actors. Tell me about her chemistry with Timothy Olyphant. He plays her father here. Talk to me about like how they are on screen together.
1: It's so interesting because he's obviously not the best father. Like she's grown up learning how to con people out of their money. That's how she was raised, constantly moving from place to place. But there's a lot of love between these characters, and she's constantly calling him when she gets into trouble. Like he doesn't baby her. He doesn't collar her. He's like, you know, go back to your basics. You know what to do and call me when you're in a better space. So it's really interesting to see. And some things are revealed later on in the series where there's sort of betrayals on several ends of the thing. And you kind of see them sort of contend with those betrayals, but still have this love and connection. And they're both really honest. Like he's really honest saying like, hey, like I was a single dad. I was doing what I knew how to do. I've been conning people since I was a kid. That's what I know. So it's not that he was ill-intentioned. It's that he just didn't have probably the proper tools or know the best way. But there's still, again, a lot of love and connection and communication between the pair.
0: What I love about this is that like you are describing his motivations and the way his character is so richly as though you know him. And I think I'm gathering from that is that like actually like maybe the Timothy Olyphant character, Timothy Olyphant himself, like that performance is a pretty excellent performance because he feels so lived in that way. Tell me about the other sort of stand-up performances for you as you watch Lucky.
1: I love Anjanou Taylor Lewis or Lewis Taylor. Anjanou, I can't remember her last name, but she's excellent. She plays an FBI agent and she's after a woman in sort of Lucky's orbit named Priscilla, played by Annette Bening. And they're both fantastic. Again, I'm always like, I think women-led characters are such treasure troves and I love seeing them be so mean and evil and bad because you don't always get to see that. And you see Priscilla, Annette Bening, she's like a gangster. She's cutthroat. And on the other end, this FBI agent that Anjanou Ellis plays is she's determined to get these women. And she's so laser focused that she misses some things because she's like, I've been trying to nail this person. I've been trying to like, she's super focused. And when you do that, even Annette Bening's character tells her, she's like, you want it too much and you're not going to get it. And I loved sort of the back and forth between the pair. I love seeing women in these roles that are typically written for men, but like we can do them also with so much range and emotion that comes with it.
0: I love when a character kind of emerges out of nowhere, like the one that you're talking about, the Ajuan Ellis Taylor character sort of emerging. You're like, her, whatever's going on here, I wanted to be sort of closer to this character. This is also, we should say, as I mentioned earlier, it's a thriller. It's a big sort of, that has sort of big action set pieces. Any that are like really sticking around with you in terms of like how the action is rendered in the show?
1: Oh, absolutely. One of my favorites, I believe it comes in either the first or second episode. It takes off running immediately when you get into the series. And Lucky finds herself locked in a trunk of a car. And she realizes in the trunk of the car that she has her dad's lighter. It's kind of her lucky charm that she keeps on her. And she's able to finesse her way. And she didn't finesse her way out of the trunk unharmed or unscathed at all. But the way in which she does it, it's like she's putting her life in actual peril just in the sliver of a hope that she may escape being captured by these people she does not want to be confined by.
0: Yeah.
1: And the camera, the cinematography, it's insane. And it's not just like, oh, let's blow up crazy things. You see her trying to think her way through this. And that's why I think the action is so cool. Even in the trailer, you see her running through this truck stop and a FBI agent is trying to chase her down. And she's a very slim and petite woman, but she's fast and she's moving and trying to evade law enforcement. So I thought it was so cool because the camera really sticks with her and sticks with how she's trying to like use the knowledge that her dad has taught her in order to get herself out of these sticky situations.
0: Ramina, we should say like this is a show that was produced by Reese Witherspoon's company for Apple TV. How do you think this show fits in with the other sort of slate of the other slate that they're offering there?
1: I think Reese is so brilliant in that she's been in this industry for so long and she kind of started with her book club, which has then sort of emerged into like Elle and all these other series.
0: I mean, this book was a Reese's choice. I think this was Marissa Stapley's book when it first came out. It was a Reese's choice book. And then now, you know, she's gone and made the TV show.
1: Mm-hmm, for sure. I think, again, she's a woman who has really spearheaded for women and not just for younger women like Anya, but for women of a certain age like Annette and Ajahnue, who won't necessarily get, you just are used to seeing men in these roles. Like, why can't women? There are women FBI agents, women gangsters, and seeing women in all these different facets, not just as a side character or as a mom or as a love interest, I think is something that Reese has really championed. And you see that so beautifully developed even in things like the one that she did with Kerry Washington, Little Fires Everywhere.
0: Yeah.
1: Like you really see women sort of punching through. And I think Jonathan Taper, who created the show, he did Your Friends and Neighbors, which is a more male-focused show, and he's able to sort of do both. And I think that's really, really interesting.
0: Aramide, I've really loved having you here. I really appreciate your time. Thank you so much for coming on the show, friend.
1: Thank you so much for having me. It was a pleasure.
0: Of course. So good to see you. Aramide Tanubo is a TV critic at Variety. Lucky, by the way, comes out on Wednesdays on Apple TV. The first couple of episodes are out now.

That is Lito Pimienta with Toxica. It's off her new album, Carabinio, which is out everywhere now. My name is Alamine Abdul Mahmoud. This show is called Commotion. We'll be back tomorrow. We'd love to see you then.

0: Once a month on the Sunday Magazine, we take a breather from it all to have a little fun and put our brains to the test in a series of word games. And every Friday this summer, we're bringing you all of the action from our latest season. So here's how it works. I face off against a special guest as well as a super smart listener who earned the chance to play by answering our audience challenge. We play three rounds of games devised by our puzzle maestro, Peter Brown. And you can play at home. So let's get to it. Here's last November's edition of That's Puzzling, one of the rare times we've had all contestants battling it out face-to-face in our Toronto studio.
1: Straight across from me, he's an actor and comedian. You may know him from Kim's Convenience, or his show Run the Burbs, or his new movie Lucky Star, or his TV show Big Burger Battle, or what he produces and acts in 18 to 35. He does all of that and is only one guy. It's Andrew Fung. Hello, Andrew.
2: Hello.
0: He's also very handsome.
2: Oh, thank you. See? Pia, thank you so much.
0: Buttering up the competition.
3: Well done. Oh,
2: love it.
1: The
2: love
1: psychological it. Warfare has begun. Mm-hmm. Now, you were sitting there for about 15 seconds while I was introducing you. During that time, what new TV pitches did you come up with?
2: Well, I want to do a show about your life, Peter Brown, Quizmaster.
1: Oh, nice.
2: And it's a man who travels across the country doing radio shows and doing these quizzes, but he holds a very deep, dark secret. And the Quizmaster is a cover-up for why he needs to travel across the country.
1: Nice. Is it espionage?
2: Well, it could go either way. It could be espionage or it could be very murdery. So we don't know. Or it could be both. It could honestly be both.
1: Or is a quiz segment on the CBC effectively witness protection? Is it where you go to hide because no one will find you there?
0: I like that Andrew Fung looked at you and thought you were capable of murder.
1: Yes. Now, on 18 to 35, you are a producer, executive producer, and an actor.
2: Yes.
1: How are the EP Andrew and the actor Andrew getting along? Who's happier with the other one?
2: I've EP'd and acted in Run the Burbs, 18 to 35. And so I think the actor Andrew's happier because I just love acting. And I love acting in spaces that are really run, really like fun and open. And EP Andrew loves to run really fun sets. So EP Andrew creates a great set for actor Andrew to create on.
1: Right. And actor Andrew never frustrates EP Andrew with his antics?
2: All the time. EP Andrew says, Andrew, why are you improvising all the time? There's a script. Learn your lines. Mm. And then actor Andrew says, don't confine me to words, right? As we play word games all day today.
1: We are now going to confine you to words for about 15 minutes.
2: Great.
1: Enjoy. And our third contestant won their spot today by entering our listener challenge. We asked you to invent a word for the superstition that you can affect the outcome of a sporting event if you wear your lucky jersey or sit in your lucky chair. And our winning word is
4: Sportsomadoo.
1: Sportsomadoo. That is our winning listener, Simon Eisner, here at Toronto Studio as well. Hello.
4: Hello.
1: So lots of syllables to unpack in Sportsomadoo. Can you walk us through that?
4: Well, sport.
1: Got it.
4: Explains itself. Soma, like somatic, you sit in it or you wear it on your body. And do for voodoo.
0: He's very smart.
1: Oh, I think it's the most skillful combination of sports, somatic, and voodoo I've ever heard.
0: My vocabulary does not generally include the word somatic, so I'm already freaked out.
1: Simon, I want to ask you about one other thing. You do a thing that really interests me. You go to Burning Man. What do you love about Burning Man?
4: So much. The fact that you can create your own experience there and you can create whatever you want. Like I created this whole musical project called the Flat Earth Society, but it's not a political thing. It's a one-man band, like electronic music and guitar, and just creates this kind of psychedelic thing, which I would have never gotten to if I hadn't gone to Burning Man. Yeah.
1: That is amazing. Of the three people in this room with you, and I think I know the answer, who do you think would be the most likely to enjoy Burning Man?
4: Andrew.
1: Yes, that is absolutely correct.
2: What?
4: Yeah.
1: That is absolutely correct.
2: I don't know if I would.
3: Andrew, yeah. You're up for anything, man. So that's why we think Burning Man would be good.
2: I'm up for anything, but is Burning Man have a strict be in bed at 10 p.m. situation? Because that's what I really, that's my Burning Man. My Burning Man art exhibition would be, hey, here's a bunch of beds. We're all in bed at 10 o'clock, uninterrupted 9 hours of sleep. That's what I would want.
4: It's more of a get up at 10 p.m.
3: Yeah.
2: Up at 10 p.m.
4: It's just so hot during the day.
2: Yeah.
4: That it's really hard to do much.
2: Yeah.
4: Yeah.
3: The desert.
4: It's amazing, though. Mm.
1: Coming soon, Andrew Fung in the new documentary series, Smoldering Man.
2: Yes.
1: Yeah. All right, Andrew, Pia, Simon, let's play That's Puzzling. We're starting today with one of our newer games. This is called Minus Three. I'm going to give you a starting word. Then I will ask you to subtract one letter to make a new word, and we'll do that three times. So here's an example. We played this earlier this season. Feel free to jump in if you have the answer. No points up for grabs, but you can intimidate your opponents. Here's the example. If I start you off with the word planet and ask you to subtract a letter to make a word that means vegetable, you drop...
3: plant.
1: You drop the E in planet to get plant. Then, starting with plant, I would ask you to drop a letter to make a word for breathe heavily.
2: You drop the L to get pant.
1: That is exactly right. And finally, drop a letter from pant to get bad review.
4: You drop the T to get pan.
3: Wow.
1: Everybody got
3: everyone's
1: one.
3: Everyone's in.
1: Everybody was competitive and yet very polite. They went around the table clockwise in order. The sequence there was planet, plant, pant, pan. Every correct word is worth half a point. You have 25 seconds, which sounds like a lot. If you hear this, your time is up.
3: Everyone was polite. That ends now, my friends.
1: Now. All the friendliness ends now. Pia, you're up first.
3: Here we go. Batter up.
1: Your starting word is friend, as in a pal. Drop a letter from friend to get a word that means villain.
3: Fiend.
1: Drop a letter from fiend to get discover.
3: Find.
1: Drop a letter from find to get a fish's appendage.
3: A fish? Oh, fin.
1: That is correct. I doubt that even took 10 seconds. The sequence there, ball over the fence, Pia Chattopadhyay, friend, fiend, find, fin. Andrew, are you ready?
2: I'm ready.
1: Your starting word, this is a fun one, tingle. Tingle. Drop a letter from tingle to get a word that means a small amount of a color or feeling.
2: Drop the L, tinge.
1: Drop a letter from tinge to make the prong of a fork.
2: Tine?
1: Yes. Drop a letter from tine to make equal score in a game.
2: Tie.
1: Yes. Moment of hesitation overcome. Well played.
2: I was like, what's a ting?
1: I think I saw you trying to drop the vowel and go ting, but I don't think it was that.
2: Yeah.
1: That is right. The sequence there was tingle, tinge, tine, and tie. It is a tie. Pia has 1.5. Andrew has 1.5. Over to you, Simon. Your starting word is sparse. Drop a letter from sparse to get extra.
4: Drop the S to get spare.
1: Drop a letter from spare to get practice boxing.
4: Drop the E to get spar.
1: And drop a letter from spar to get an expected golf score.
4: Drop the S to get par.
1: That is right. And this is the first time people have said what letter
3: I know.
1: This was excellent play, yep. Team. The sequence there was sparse, spare, spar, par, which means everyone has 1.5 points. The bar is set high. We turn now to our second round, and we are playing a game today called The Missing Link. In this round, I'm going to give you three words, and those three words all connect to a fourth word. So we're looking for the missing word that the other three connect with. So for instance, if I gave you the words dress, dial, and flower, and asked what word they all connect to, the answer would be sun. Sundress, sundial, sunflower. In that example, it happened that sun was at the front of the two-word phrase, but the connecting word might go after the clue word. So if the clue was eight, skate, and stick, the answer in that case is figure. Figure eight, figure skate, and stick figure. So I'm going to give you three words. There is a hint available if you're stuck, and if the first person doesn't get it, there is a chance for steals. Are we ready, players?
3: Oof.
1: I sense the tension in a different way here in the room. I see smiles, I see stares, and Pia is fully hunched over and exhaling. Simon, you're up first.
3: Go, Simon.
1: Your words are tank, hill, and secret. Tank, Hill, and Secret. What is the word they all connect with? There is a hint available.
3: Oh, boy.
4: Oof.
1: And now the game gets real.
4: Yeah. I'll take a hint.
1: All right. The secret is very secret. So it's...
3: I think that's a bad hint.
4: Top. Top.
1: That's right. Top is the answer. Tank top, hill top, and top secret. Simon gets 2 points.
3: Wow,
1: well played.
3: Simon.
1: That was a long
3: was
1: way back.
3: That was good.
2: That was tough.
4: Did you get that, Andrew?
2: I was going with silent, but I was like silent hill, silent secret, silent tank. And I'm like, that doesn't make sense.
3: Yeah, I was going with admirer, secret admirer. Then I'm like, hill admirer. Yeah, hill admirer could be a thing.
2: Someone loves hills.
3: And I'm like, also a tank admirer.
1: Tank admirer, yeah. That's a thing.
2: You're not wrong.
3: I know.
2: There's many answers to these. What we've learned is that the answers vary. Some are more right, some are less right.
1: It's all on a scale.
2: It's a scale.
1: Yeah.
2: That's how you perceive it.
1: Yeah. All right, Pia.
3: Oh, boy.
1: Whew. Your three words.
3: Okay.
1: Are summer,
3: yes.
1: Ground,
3: yes.
1: And boot.
3: Camp.
1: There are hints available. No, you already got it right. Yes.
2: Wow.
1: It is camp. Summer camp.
2: Wow.
1: Campground and boot camp.
3: You know what I first, when you said summer, I was like Macintosh. And then I thought you'd say apple. And then I couldn't come up with a third.
1: Wow. So you were, at one point your brain was going down a completely set of clues that we were not playing at all. And you still got the right one like that.
3: Off the jump all the time, I'm like, what could this be? That's what happens in my head. It's never right.
1: Sometimes it is.
3: Well, Macintosh was not right.
2: Excellent. Yeah.
1: So the answer again was camp, summer camp, campground, boot camp. Andrew.
2: Yes.
1: Your words are rain, R-A-I-N, tie, and cross. Rain, tie, and cross.
3: Hmm.
1: Very intently right now. He's mumbling to himself. A little bit of whispering. There's a hint available if you need it.
2: The hint, please.
1: Think of all the types of necktie there they are. One of them will be the right one.
2: Bow.
3: Yes.
1: There it is. Oh, good hints today, I think, hey?
3: Yeah. Good thing you didn't go with ascot.
2: Yeah.
1: Very quick after the hint.
2: Yeah.
1: Bow is the correct answer. Rainbow, bow tie, and crossbow.
2: Oh, I was going tie bow like Billy Blank.
1: Oh.
2: It works both ways.
5: There's different versions.
2: It works both ways.
3: I
2: dated
3: so
2: myself
3: much.
2: Here, Peter. Tie bow, yeah, I'm in.
1: You're in.
2: Yeah.
1: You were thinking more little bow peep.
2: Yeah.
1: Yeah. All right. Well, after a round where only Pia didn't need the hint. But the other players got them very quickly after the hints. So after the second round, no one has missed. Pia has 3.5. Andrew has 3.5. Simon has 3.5. It's all to play for in our third round, which I think is tougher. Let's find out. Again, we are playing The Missing Link. This is a different version of The Missing Link. I'm going to give you three words, but this time you're not looking for a word that connects all of them in a phrase. These three words will have something else in common. So for instance, if I said cut, roll, and action, just as an example, those are all things that Andrew waits for the director to say.
2: On sets.
1: Yeah, on sets. These are worth 2 points. A hint is
3: available. They're thematic or vibes?
1: Some. I'll make it clear what kind of thing it is. We will start with Simon. Your words are muffin, heartbreaker, supreme, and whaler. What do those words have in common? Muffin, heartbreaker, supreme, and whaler.
4: Are they different musical groups?
1: I'm going to give you that. Yes. I think you got it. Yes. They are the part of the name of the musical group that follows Martha and the Muffins, mm-hmm. Tom Petty and the Heartbreakers, Diana Ross and the Supremes, and Bob Marley and the Wailers. We're going to give you the 2 points for that.
3: I think he well earned those.
2: Yeah. That's the same track I was on.
1: He could reach out his arm and get the right answer from where he was. We'll give you that one.
3: Yeah.
1: We'll give you that one. Short answer. Yes, that's right. Well played.
4: Thank you.
1: So Simon is at 5.5. We turn now to Andrew. Your words are him.
2: H-I-M or H?
1: H-Y-M-N.
2: Yeah.
1: Listen, sign, S-I-G-N, and pneumonia.
2: Pneumonia?
1: Yes. Pneumonia.
3: Onya.
2: Listen.
3: M. Listen. Sign. Pneumonia.
1: There is hint available.
2: Take the hint.
1: It's nothing to do with what the words mean. There's something going on in all of them, and your question about spelling was relevant.
3: Got it.
2: M.
4: Like, I got it.
2: Oh, God, no.
3: Come on, Andrew.
2: No.
3: You've got this.
2: Listen. Sign.
3: Don't think about the words.
2: Pneumonia. Don't think about the words.
3: No, don't think about
1: the words. Don't think about what they mean.
3: Yeah. I'm going to, well.
1: Look at the noises they make.
3: Yeah, him. Listen.
4: Pneumonia.
2: Oh, they have a.
1: Here we go. Here we go.
2: Yes.
3: Yes.
2: They have silent. Oh.
1: Yeah. You're already there.
2: They're silent. Silent letters.
1: Yes.
3: Yes. Andrew.
2: Oh.
3: Sitting on the tip of your tongue.
2: Oh. That's hard.
4: That was a long walk.
2: I know. I just need to make sure I was right.
1: Yeah.
2: Sign. Listen. Oh, did wow. You,
1: if that was curling, we were all sweeping so hard.
2: Oh, man. I appreciate the teamwork on
1: they
2: that
1: all
2: one.
1: Have a silent. Hurrah.
3: I know. I was like, just say the word letter. Just say the word letter.
2: Yeah.
1: So, yes, the thing they had in common was that there was a silent letter. So the N in him, the T in listen, the G in sign, and the P in pneumonia, all silent. Let's just take a moment and just breathe that out.
2: Oh, he got there.
1: Oh, that was very intense.
2: Oh.
1: All right, here's what happens. Andrew's at 5.5. Simon's at 5.5. Pia's at 3.5. If Pia gets this, we go to a tiebreaker.
3: Oh, no.
1: If Pia misses, then it's open for steals. And if someone steals, they win the game.
2: Okay.
1: Nothing at all on the line. Your words are.
3: Yes.
1: Strikeout.
3: Uh-oh, yes.
1: Potassium.
3: Potassium, yes.
1: Thousand.
3: Thousand.
1: And, all right.
3: And what?
1: All right.
3: Like A-L.
1: Like, all right.
3: Strikeout.
1: Yep.
3: Potassium. Thousand. And all right.
2: Yep. All right.
3: Why do you keep saying it like that? Is that part of the clue there?
1: Because I don't mean like, I don't mean it like, all right, like angrily. I mean.
3: Right. Okay.
1: Yeah.
3: Okay. I have no idea. That's what I'm like. I have a strikeout, like a baseball strikeout, or like when you strike out on a page, like when you strike out letters. Potassium, there's only what does potassium do for you? What does it do for your body? I don't know.

0: The kids don't write okay anymore. They just write K or KK in the texting.
1: That was a very satisfying round because I like seeing the contestants work.
0: Would you guys
1: have gotten
0: that?
1: To see all of that.
2: No, I would not have gotten that.
0: Andrew?
3: I wouldn't have gotten it. And I got to say, Peter, great work on the clues. I think we all need to have a cigarette right now. This is so satisfying. This is just like my brain is satisfied. Once we got it, I'd be like, ooh.
1: There's a part of your brain called the anterior cingulate that when you get a joke or when you solve a puzzle, you get a little squirt of endorphins.
3: Oh.
1: So enjoy your squirt, everybody.
0: I'm just so happy that I now know, since grade 7, whatever periodic table times, that K is potassium.
1: If I had asked, do you ever keep a scorecard at baseball? What's a strikeout? Would you have gotten it that it was a K?
0: I think I would have, like, when you said it, I know that. But, you know, in these heated moments, just like a good sport, it's tough. Everyone thinks it's easy, but, like, it's the stress. Even though this is a game we play on the radio, it is very stressful.
1: And yet, the stress is not over. Oh. No one has missed anything. 5.5, 5.5, 5.5. How do we solve this? With a tiebreaker is how. So this is going to be like the first round. Remember, dress, dial, and flower was sun. Sundress, sundial, sunflower. Because I can see you, because we can hear you, just blurt out the answer if you think you have it.
0: Okay, so this is like a connecting word.
1: This is a connecting word. So skate, eight, and stick, and you say figure. Mm-hmm.
0: It's you know the great thing about where I'm at here, Peter, is I know how to operate the mics. So if the other opponents get it, I'll just turn off their mics, and then they won't get it.
1: You go full mute. Yeah. Oh, I'm sorry. I sneezed and totally unplugged all the microphones and also turned out the lights and locked you out of the studio. Oops.
3: Yeah, but Pia, I'm so loud. I've been told that other mics pick me up.
0: I thought you were the hallway, gone down the elevator outside to smoke all those cigarettes that you say you so desperately.
3: Yes, but I'm just so loud. I went up to a sound technician. I'm like, can you hear me okay? And they would say, you're so loud, I hear you on their mic, your other actor's mics.
0: Yes, see, they're nodding in the control room.
2: Yeah. I'm just happy because that's the spirit of That's Puzzling that I like. The turning off other people's mics.
0: Yes.
2: That kind of
1: okay.
0: Yeah. Happy to do it to you, Simon.
3: Yeah. All right. I thought the spirit was identity theft. I just steal your identity and affect you in other areas of life.
0: Whew. Yep.
1: You do it your way.
0: You do it your way.
1: All right. I'm going to say three words.
0: Okay.
1: They will each be part of a phrase with a fourth word. What's the fourth word? Okay. Here we go. And there will be a hint if nobody gets it. Your words are lift, card, and mask.
0: Lift, card, and mask. Face.
1: There it is.
3: Oh! I was in my head turning the corner. And what do I see? I see a Pia standing there, arms crossed with a look on her face of like, you were 10 seconds too late, punk.
0: You know what? I thought I had it. And then I was like, face card? What is that? Yeah. Like, I was stumped. And then I'm like, mask. And then you know what happened? This would really happen. I imagine sometimes my daughter and I, we do those crappy face masks at home. And I thought, and I must have zenned out in that moment. And then it appeared.
2: I was still pulling out of the driveway.
0: Yeah, fair.
1: So the answer, the winning answer, and again, no one missed anything today. Outstanding game. The winning answer was face, to complete the phrases facelift, face card, and face mask. What an enjoyable round. Thank you so much, Simon, for being here.
2: Thank you.
1: We'll be singing your praises and your ears will be burning, man. Yes. Solid. Solid.
0: Wait, you've been thinking about that for the last 20 minutes.
1: No, that only came to me a minute before I said it. Andrew, so great to meet you. What a pleasure to be in studio with the three of you. Great game. Thanks for all this. And that is That's Puzzling.
4: 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Now, do you think you have what it takes to enter the Puzzle Dome? 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

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I'm Pia Chattopadhyay. 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
3: From CBC News, The World This Hour, I'm Neil Herland. We begin with breaking news from British Columbia. The Mounties in West Kelowna have issued an Amber Alert for a four-year-old boy. They say Ryan Atlas Andrews was last seen Tuesday morning. He's described as 3 foot tall, 51 pounds, with short brown hair and hazel eyes. The boy, who goes by Atlas, is believed to be with a 40-year-old suspect, Elise Andrews. Small businesses across Canada are worried. That's because U.S. President Donald Trump's proposed tariffs could eat up their margins. The CBC's Karen Pauls visited a beekeeper in rural Manitoba.
4: Ian Stepler carefully opens a hive.
5: There, this top box is being filled up with honey.
4: He'll be harvesting this in just a few days.
5: I hope they produce a bumper crop for us, and when they do, we just want to get paid for it. So.
4: But that may be a problem, with U.S. President Donald Trump imposing a 50% tariff on everything from wine and hockey sticks to cement and agricultural products, including honey. There's a lot of uncertainty.
5: It could be disastrous.
4: Pascal Chan is Vice President of Strategic Policy and Supply Chains at the Canadian Chamber of Commerce. He says the list of items to be tariffed may seem random.
6: But we don't think it is. These measures appear to have been designed very carefully to inflict pressure on.
4: In areas, he says, where the Trump administration believes it can have the greatest impact in destabilizing trade talks. For beekeepers still trying to recover from years of catastrophic colony losses and lower honey yields, Trump's tariffs couldn't come at a worse time. Karen Pauls, CBC News, near Miami, Manitoba.
3: First Nations chiefs in Ontario are calling for a public inquiry into the provincial government's response to this summer's wildfires. With more than a dozen communities under evacuation, Indigenous leaders say the government has failed to protect people. As Sarah Law reports, they want more accountability.
7: How could this happen? More importantly, how do we make sure this never happens again?
8: Wilfred King is chief of Gull Bay First Nation. Like several communities in the region, he says his people had to lead their own evacuation efforts as wildfires loomed around them.
7: The lack of communication and evacuation support should horrify all Canadians.
8: In the past week, two First Nations were completely destroyed by wildfires, Nomegusasagigan and Whitewater Lake. King is among several First Nation chiefs calling for an independent investigation into how the government has handled the crisis. Ontario Premier Doug Ford says there's been constant communication with First Nations.
9: On reserve is a federal responsibility. Ontario's taken the lead on this.
8: King says Ottawa must also be held accountable, but First Nation chiefs will not accept jurisdictional disputes as an excuse for inaction. Sarah Law, CBC News, Thunder Bay, Ontario.
3: Inuit from across the Arctic are in Nunavut's capital this week for the Inuit Circumpolar Council General Assembly. The ICC represents about 180,000 Inuit across Canada, Greenland, Alaska, and Russia, and meets every 4 years. Juanita Taylor has more.
10: Welcome, everyone.
11: Nunavut Inuit welcoming Greenland Inuit upon their arrival, here to discuss hot topics in the Arctic.
12: So many things that are changing around us is affecting our well-being.
11: Self-determination, sovereignty, and security are on the agenda. But there is also so much more, says Sarah Olsvig, the outgoing chair for the Inuit Circumpolar Council, or ICC, from Greenland.
12: This includes the climate change, the environmental changes, the changes to the biodiversity, and so many international processes that are ongoing are directly about our rights.
11: About 400 people are expected to take part in the 15th General Assembly for the Council, including over 60 delegates from across Alaska, Canada, Greenland, and Russia. This one is said to be the largest in-person gathering in nearly a decade, with all member states participating. Juanita Taylor, CBC News, Iqaluit.
3: And that is your World This Hour. I'm Neil Herland.
13: 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I'm Saroja Coelho. Now from the BBC, it's Heart and Soul. 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
14: Warning. This episode describes upsetting scenes from the Holocaust, including baby and other killings, domestic abuse, self-harm, and suicidal thoughts. Alan Haft remembers the abundance of food when he was a kid, growing up in 1950s New York City. He used to be overweight, same as his parents.
15: My refrigerator was stocked chock full of food, and we were encouraged to eat steaks for breakfast.
14: It wasn't because the Hafts were wealthy. On the contrary, Alan's dad, Harry, ran a modest fruit and vegetable stand. It was because Alan's dad knew all too well what not having enough food was like.
15: My father survived 5 years in concentration camps. No one survived 5 years.
14: Harry Haft was a Jewish survivor of the Holocaust. There was a series of green numbers tattooed along his large forearm. At the family home, Harry's friends, who also survived the Holocaust, would come by to play cards and chat in their native tongue, Yiddish.
15: They used to come over my house and they would say, "Your father's a killer."
14: Alan didn't know what happened to his father in the Holocaust or whether these friends were telling the truth, but he believed them.
15: Well, I was terrified of him anyway because at any point he could blow up. You know, my house had plenty of broken windows and, you know, coffee on the ceiling from a coffee cup that he launched when he was angry. He said I was a bad kid and I deserved the beatings I got. I don't know. Are there bad kids?
14: Alan may not have understood what was going on with his father, but he grew up with the horrors of the Holocaust in his New York City home.
15: I'm a second-generation Holocaust survivor. I consider myself a survivor because I had to survive having a parent who was a survivor. For me, it was just, growing up was just pure hell.
14: So Alan distanced himself from his father and the trauma surrounding him. Once, when Alan was in his 20s, Harry tried to share with his son what he had been through.
15: I didn't want to hear anything about his life. He was such a terrible parent that at that time I was just angry and I didn't want him to find a way to have an excuse, you know, for all the abuse.
14: Even though Harry got out of the camps, he never really got out of survival mode. You're listening to Harry Haft's unspeakable fight for heart and soul from the BBC World Service with me, Jake Warren.
15: My father was born in 1925 in a small town in Poland called Belchatow.
14: Harry's own father died when he was 10, leaving all 9 children for his mother to provide for on her own. Harry and his family were part of a very religious Jewish community. They dressed differently, spoke Yiddish instead of Polish, and segregated themselves into a small section of town.
15: And because he was poor, he could not go to the Jewish for-pay schools. So he went to the public schools, where he experienced an extreme amount of anti-Semitism.
14: This was before the war, but anti-Semitism was still rampant in Poland. The Christian kids would attack the Jewish kids. Harry learned early that violence was part of ordinary life, and he was built for it.
15: I mean, he's barrel-chested, dark, black, wavy hair, green eyes that just pop out. He had movie star looks.
14: But in 1939, Harry's youth abruptly ended when Germany invaded Poland.
15: They brought with them new rules for the Jews who were living there. They had to wear, of course, the yellow star. They were restricted from a lot of their social activities and confined to what was a ghetto.
14: Just before Harry's 16th birthday, the Germans posted flyers instructing all Jewish men over the age of 16 to report to the firehouse. Harry's older brother, Arya, complied. But when he didn't return home that evening, Harry was sent to find him. Harry arrived at the firehouse, realizing that his brother and the other men were locked inside.
15: Well, my father creates a commotion, helps his brother escape, But they grab him, put his hand in the door, break his hand, and throw him into the firehouse. And that was how he began his journey through the Holocaust.
14: Along with the other Jewish men, Harry was forcibly taken to a Polish work camp. Harry's first experience of forced labor during the war was working the railroads. But right from the start, his survival instincts were in full swing. He quickly struck up a partnership with a German-allied Polish officer. Harry would steal goods from the train and trade them for food and protection. And on occasion, Harry would even be allowed to join this officer on trips out of the camp. On one particular outing, the officer went to sell his goods near Harry's hometown of Belchatow. Harry convinced the officer to bring him along and make a stop to visit his family. But when they arrived, the town was quiet.
15: Everybody was being evacuated, and they pulled up to his sister's house, and she had just given birth, maybe hours before they got there. And the soldiers came in, and Harry is watching from the car as they take his sister and put the sister in the back of the truck.
14: As Harry's sister screamed for her child, a German soldier emerged from the house carrying the newborn. Suddenly, he flung the child towards the back of the truck, where Harry's sister reached with her arms outstretched. But the baby didn't make it.
15: The baby goes onto the pavement and is quickly shot. My father witnessing that was the day that he lost his belief in the existence of God. From that day forward, there was no such thing.
14: But his horrors were far from over. Days, months, and years all blended together. Then, around 1942, 3 years after Harry had been imprisoned, he was stuffed into a train car along with the other prisoners. They were taken on a multi-day train ride to Auschwitz. Auschwitz does not need much explanation. But Harry wasn't sent towards the infamous showers. Harry was sent to the labor camp section of Auschwitz. Along with another prisoner, he would take the bodies of those killed in the gas chambers and throw them into burn pits.
15: One day, his partner sees his wife in one of the wagons and breaks down. And my father breaks down, you know, with him. Gives up, does not want to work anymore, goes to the ground. He's 17, you know, what a horrible life. So he gave up.
14: For the first time since he was captured, Harry surrendered. He did not want to continue.
15: But before he was shot, in walks a German officer who says, I could use that man.
14: And once again, his savior is another officer tasked to oppress and exterminate his people. Once again, Harry is saved by a remarkable intervention, another stroke of luck, another officer who saw something in Harry, likely because he was young, fairly healthy and fit. And as Alan says,
15: he was crafty, he was uneducated, but he was super smart.
14: The German officer's name was Schneider. Like the Polish officer before, Schneider has Harry smuggle goods for him. This time, Harry would steal diamonds from the valuables stripped off Jewish prisoners in exchange for food and protection. And that agreement worked for a while, until Harry's stash was discovered. But before Harry was shot, Schneider intervened again and put him on yet another train, this time to a mining camp. Harry is underground in a makeshift mining shaft, packed with other prisoners. The men load explosives into the rock under the watch of their German and Polish supervisors. Later, Harry, shrouded in layers of soot, emerges squinting into the blinding sunlight, only to be greeted by a familiar face.
15: Schneider shows up again, finds my father, provides him with food, makes him, you know, stronger. And he tells him, you're going to be an entertainer. Well, my father didn't know what entertainer meant.
14: One Sunday morning, Schneider comes to get Harry from the camp. He walks him through the grounds towards the army barracks.
15: He's taken to the officers' quarters, and there's a makeshift ring.
14: Around the ring are Nazi soldiers, laughing and drinking. A few prisoners play instruments for the forming crowd of officers. Schneider turns to Harry and tells him,
15: "These are going to be bare-knuckle fights, and they bring him his first opponent. My father's shocked at what he sees. He sees a skeleton coming towards him, a half-dead Jew who volunteered to fight because his only way of surviving was to get the extra bread at the end of the match. Well, the rules for the fight, Schneider tells my father, are it's the last man that's standing. But really, it was for the officers to be entertained by watching a Jew who is not starved kill another Jew with his bare hands. Although my father felt shock and horror, he turned back and he looked at Schneider, and Schneider said to him, well, if you don't do it, then which would you prefer, a bullet or the gas? My father had no choice. At age 17, 18, if he wanted to live, he had to kill the other man.
14: At this point, Harry is not the same teenager who lay down in the crematorium at Auschwitz. The horrors of the camps have hardened him. The abuse, the torture, the starvation. If faith had ever sustained him before, all he had now was a deep-set fury. Harry easily wins the fight, and his opponent is dragged away. Harry has survived, again. And from then on, every Sunday, for at least 6 months, half a year, he fights in these death matches. Based on how long Harry was in the camp, it's estimated that he fought for his life over 70 times. We use a term like survivor as if it's something simple. It's not. The cost of surviving in Harry's case was immense. It came to define his very existence. It became his identity.
15: When he would discuss what he did, much later, he would call it that his selection to be a boxer and have his life saved was a privilege. He didn't seem to have any guilt about what he had to do to stay alive.
14: Harry does survive. In 1945, just as the Nazis, facing defeat, are about to begin liquidating the camps, Harry escapes.
15: The amazing thing about my father's story is that he survived 5 different slave labor and extermination camps in the 6 years that he was there. No one survived 5 years. No one survived 3 months in a concentration camp. By 3 months, you were worked to death or starved.
14: After the war, Harry decided to escape Europe entirely. So he begins again in America. But for Harry, America was not a clean beginning. It was another place where he had to survive. You're listening to Harry Haft's Unspeakable Fight from the BBC World Service. With me, Jake Warren. We're looking at Harry Haft's extraordinary life, and I'm speaking to his son, Alan Haft, as he reckons with his father's legacy. In 1940s America, boxing was extremely popular, second only to baseball. Jeffrey Sussman is an author and wrote a book about some of the people forced to box during the Holocaust, including Harry Haft.
16: One of the reasons that boxing was so popular, it was a sport that was open to poor people, and it was a quick way of making a decent amount of money.
14: Harry arrived in America in 1948. He was 22 years old. He was staying in New Jersey with his Uncle Sam. Yes, an actual Uncle Sam, but didn't have a job. Harry didn't have money, he didn't speak English very well, and he couldn't read or write. And even though Harry had escaped Europe, anti-Semitism was still rampant in America. Jewish people were limited to certain careers, schools, and even neighborhoods. So Harry returned to the one thing he knew, boxing.
16: There were actually 3,000 amateur and professional Jewish boxers in the United States from 1905 to 1941. They comprised between a third and 40% of all the boxers at that time.
14: Harry was a raw fighter. He didn't take direction well and wasn't technically proficient. Even though he had trainers, Harry lacked the ability to follow instruction or the instinct for self-preservation. And yet, he won his first 10 fights.
15: My father had the Star of David, the Jewish star, on his trunks to identify that he was a Jewish boxer. How ironic is that? When the Germans took over, he had to wear the yellow Star of David to identify being Jews for the Nazis. And now in the United States, in boxing, he's wearing the Star of David to identify being Jewish.
14: Even after being taken from his family, being subjected to 5 years of horror in the concentration camps, watching people killed in front of him may have crushed any belief in God, but it did not make Harry any less proud of being Jewish. He kept his cultural identity and discarded the religious one. But as he trained for more bouts, it was not the opponents in the ring that were the only problem.
16: At least 50% of all the fights in the first half of the 20th century in some way or another were influenced by organized crime.
14: You see, the sport was heavily influenced by the mob. And 1 year after Harry arrived in America, he was about to face his most famous and toughest competitor yet, Rocky Marciano. If that name sounds familiar, it's because his fighting style and name were the inspiration for the famous Rocky film franchise. Marciano is the only world heavyweight champion to go undefeated throughout his professional career, and Harry Haft was about to go toe to toe with him. According to Harry, he was getting ready in his dressing room when
15: two men, well-dressed, came into the dressing room and told him that he had to lay down in the first round. They came in, they showed him the guns. He said they were little guns, but, you know, at the time they looked like cannons, you know. So he had lived, you know, the last 6 years teetering in life or death situations. That's the irony. Think of the irony of what he was asked to do. He was asked to lay down to save his life. In those 75 fights in the camp, he couldn't lay down to save his life. He had to win, you know, he had to win to save his life. Now it was the opposite way. He had to lay down to save his life.
14: In the camps, lying down meant death. In America, he was told it might save his life. So finally, Harry chose to stop fighting. Well, not exactly. He didn't go down in the first round like he was told. He went 3 rounds before Marciano won. That's Harry's story anyway. Some experts have cast doubt on whether this specific fight was rigged, and whether that's how the mob tended to apply pressure to fighters. And experts agree that Marciano was not a dirty fighter. Alan said his dad admitted that Marciano was a much better fighter anyway. He would have won no matter what. But this is Harry's account. What is for certain is that for whatever reason, this fight, his biggest fight, was his last fight. Harry never boxed again. According to both Alan and author Jeffrey Sussman, Harry Haft is the only known Holocaust survivor to become a professional boxer in the United States. After the Rocky Marciano bout, Harry opened a fruit and veg stand, met an American woman, and started a family. And in 1950, Alan was born. For those who survived the Holocaust and found themselves back in the world, their trauma followed them. At this time, there wasn't an understanding of PTSD, let alone generational trauma. Harry did not talk about what happened to him, but the story came out anyway.
15: He saw a swastika on a book, and he went out into the park to hide.
14: When Harry slept, he had constant nightmares. And when he was awake, the rage pent up from his time in the camps would be directed at his kids, his wife, and of course, Alan.
15: You always ask yourself, am I a bad child?
14: Harry would also threaten to harm himself, sometimes as a way to manipulate people into doing what he wanted.
15: It's not fun to be 5 or 6 or 7 and have to beg your father not to kill themselves, you know, with tears.
14: Alan remembered one particularly terrifying night when he was a kid.
15: One of my memories is my father drinking a whole bottle of whiskey and telling me he was going to go out and kill his business partner. I had to sleep with a bottle under my pillow in case he came back and wanted to hurt me. Maybe I'm 7 or 8 years old, sleeping with a bottle under my pillow to protect myself from my father who's gone crazy.
14: After he graduated high school, Alan studied psychology as a way to better understand his family life, and then eventually law. In 2003, when Harry was 78 and Alan was 52, Harry was diagnosed with lung cancer. So Alan finally agreed to sit with his father and listen to the story that had shaped both of their lives.
15: There were stories that survivors just couldn't tell. My father wanted to release himself of the guilt of everything that he had to do to survive and how it might have affected him, you know, mentally. Somebody once told me about my father that the Nazis may have not murdered his body, but they killed his soul.
14: Over 2 days, Alan listened to the story his father had carried for more than 50 years, took his belief in God from him, killed his family, and changed his life forever.
15: I got the opportunity to put my arms around him, give him a hug, and say, I forgive you. And I think that was the biggest thing that I experienced, you know, from hearing his entire story. I think at the end of his life, he was genuinely sorry for being the kind of parent that he was, and maybe being the kind of husband that he was.
14: For most of his life, Alan said that his father didn't feel guilty about what he did to survive the Holocaust. According to Alan, this had more to do with the fact that Harry simply couldn't face what he had been forced to do. Alan later asked his father if he had any regrets in his life.
15: And he held up his hands, and with tears in his eye, he said that my regrets are the lives that passed through my hands. So he did die with that regret, you know, late in life.
14: Alan is what is known as a second-generation Holocaust survivor. The thing about trauma is it does not stay neatly inside one life. Research into Holocaust survivors and their families has shown that it even changes your DNA.
15: I keep telling the story of my father because I want to tell you that the Holocaust happened. It happened to me. I had to look every day at a man with 144738 written in green ink on his arm that was tattooed when he arrived at Auschwitz.
14: Alan had his own kids, and although he tried his best and certainly learned a lot of how not to be from his own childhood, he wasn't perfect.
15: Even the third generation has had to deal with their share of trauma. And quite frankly, being a child of a Holocaust survivor, I passed a lot of the bad parenting skills, maybe the impatience, not being able to listen. I was fortunate I married well.
14: But by writing a book about his father's life and speaking about his experience, Alan has been able to come to terms with his father's story and, to a degree, his own story. Writing a book for a father who couldn't read or write had meaning.
15: It was one of the last things that I could do for him, you know, for my sense of forgiveness and for his sense of just unburdening himself. So it was important. He was just a brilliant man that never got an opportunity to have brilliance in the right way.
14: Before Harry died, he was inducted into the National Jewish Sports Hall of Fame. Alan hopes he was able to give back to his father what he was never able to receive as his child.
15: There were flashes of me experiencing his love, and I tried to give him all the love that I could, whether it was successful or not, whether I could break through the Holocaust or not, I'm happy with how I treated him.
14: Are you proud of your father and his legacy?
15: The word is difficult. Proud. I am. I can't use that word. I can't use the word proud. I think my father's life has great meaning, you know, to me, because it enables me to show others what can happen when anti-Semitism and human rights run amok in a society. I have a mandate, you know, inside of me to continue to tell my father's story.
14: Harry survived. Then Alan had to survive Harry. Alan continues to share the story of his father, the unlikely survivor, the brutal boxer, the angry parent. He doesn't shy away from the hard truth of what it means to survive and the generational healing that continues. Harry Haft's Unspeakable Fight was a Message Heard production for the BBC World Service, presented by me, Jake Warren. It was written by Robin Simon and Jake Warren. It was produced by Robin Simon. McAllister Bexon is the story editor. Mark Kendrick is the executive producer. Kirsty McLean is the production manager. Sound design and engineering is by Lizzie Andrews. For the BBC World Service, the commissioner is Simon Pitts.
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17: Oh my God, is that the mountains of Antarctica?
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19: Kia ora, nau mai haramaiki te ao hurahanga, ko klekin kanantene. Today, we travel to Antarctica with the Antarctic Heritage Trust's Inspiring Explorers program. In early 2025, 8 young explorers made the journey to the Deep South, visiting 4 huts of the heroic era of Antarctic exploration. This was a time from the end of the 19th century to about 1922, before advances in transport and communication, when expeditions became endurance tests, pushing team members up to and sometimes beyond their mental and physical limits. The young explorers were on board a Heritage Expeditions cruise ship, their berths paid for by the Antarctic Heritage Trust with support from Heritage Expeditions. The team produced a 6-episode podcast series called 77 Degrees South, all about their voyage. Today, we play you an edit of that series, focused on the job the young explorers were tasked with, to return an object to one of the huts. Here is inspiring explorer, author, speaker, and podcast narrator, Jake Bailey.
20: Coming with us, packed away securely and looked after by our team's resident conservators, is a unique artifact from the ice. It's a copy of Alexandre Dumas' classic tale of revenge and redemption, The Count of Monte Cristo. Our team will be attempting to return it to Discovery Hut, the hut used by Scott's first Antarctic expedition in 1901 and other parties from later expeditions that ventured south from Ross Island. Here's Daniel Bornstein, conservator at the National Museum of Australia in Canberra, to explain how the book came into the Trust's hands.
21: Basically, it disappeared from the ice maybe in kind of the 50s or 60s, so it was quite a while ago. We're not sure exactly when. At different times, objects have kind of come off the ice for lots of different reasons. Sometimes they've just kind of been souvenired, but more often than not, they've been taken with kind of the intention of putting them in a museum or sort of safeguarding them. It was gifted to somebody as a school prize in, I think, the 1960s. And it stayed with that person for quite a long time, a sort of a treasured object. And more recently, with the kind of rise of, or as people are starting to return artifacts more and more often, that person obviously made the decision that they think it would sort of, it would be better off returning to its kind of, I suppose you might say, rightful home in Scott's Discovery Hut.
20: At a lab in Archives New Zealand in Christchurch, before the expedition sets off, Daniel gives his impressions of the book.
22: It looks like a nice old copy of The Count of Monte Cristo. There's not that much of it left. Looks like it's just the text block, so the casing or the covers are not intact. So it looks like it's had a bit of a hard life. Doesn't look like it's the best quality paper, perhaps, so it's very yellowed. So it's super interesting here, just looking at all those fingerprints in there. So it's obviously a well-thumbed book. People obviously weren't too precious about it. And to me, the fact that it's trimmed so close to the printing, so it's got such kind of stingy borders, implies that it's a cheaper printing or a cheaper edition, or possibly a rebind as well, which is kind of funny because they obviously were sort of no expense spared in coming on these expeditions, but maybe they didn't opt for the nicest quality books.
1: But this object is relatively robust compared to much of the paper we work with, which has been so affected by corrosion and salt that you'd be lifting it on a support cloth. Or yeah, it's very, some of the paper we have is very, very fragile.
22: This one's in good nick.
1: It's in really good condition.
22: Yeah. I've read books in worse condition than this.
20: That's the voice of Antarctic Heritage Trust Collections Conservation Manager Lizzie Meek. She's helping Daniel and the other expedition conservator, Louise Piggin, prepare the book for the expedition. For Louise, whose day job is as a conservation technician at Canterbury Museum, the book speaks to the harsh conditions that polar-era explorers weathered while sheltered inside Discovery Heart and tells something of how they spent their time through the long darkness of Antarctic winters.
2: My first reaction to seeing the book was one of, I suppose, a little bit of awe to see the fingerprints of these people that had handled it in such a specific context. You know, there was the blubber and the soot and everything. It's a pretty remarkable item that says a lot about the explorers. The condition of the book really speaks to its use. You know, it's been read hundreds of times. There's so many different fingerprints and marks, probably from multiple different people. The sootiness of the fingerprints kind of speaks to the hard work that the people were doing. You know, there wasn't a hand basin nearby to kind of wash your hands after every use and things. And so it really speaks to, that tough environment that the people reading this book might have been in, and maybe this book was just a nice reprieve from and a bit of an escape from that reality. This whole experience feels like a real privilege and a real honour. Not many people get the chance to even handle or work with these objects of such significance to the heroic era, and so to be able to be part of that journey, to work on it and then to return it to its home, I suppose. In my job, we work with a lot of Antarctic collections, but they stay, you know, in the collection and access is kind of controlled. And so to be able to return something that can kind of go in situ to where it's from, that's such a rare opportunity. And it's just a real honour.
20: Alongside Louise, Daniel and I are Callum Turner, Kitiona Billy Palacio, Lucy Hayes-Stevenson, Nawai Clendon and freelance journalist Maya Ingo. We've all been selected to come on this expedition because the Antarctic Heritage Trust believes we could develop some of the qualities of the historic explorers, the men whose footsteps we'll be following as we explore the Ross Sea region. Robert Falcon Scott, Sir Ernest Shackleton and Carsten Borchgrevink. We'll be visiting the huts of the early explorers and witnessing firsthand why the Trust works to conserve these buildings in the extreme environment of Antarctica. We leave from Christchurch, and 9 days later, the Antarctic coast is in our sights. Here's Maya on deck, interviewing an excited Lucy and Louise.
18: Yay! Can you see Antarctica?
23: I can see Antarctica. We can see the Transantarctic Mountains. There's snow on top and a cloud at the bottom of the horizon. Someone told me that the mountains are 4,000 metres high at least, so we're at sea level. There's some pretty high mountains and they're just peeking out from behind the clouds to say hello.
20: As we got closer and closer to the frozen continent, we began to see Cape Adare take shape below a background of the Transantarctic Mountains, where the first historic hut is located, built by Borchgrevink's expedition in 1898. Norwegian Carsten Borchgrevink, leader of the British Antarctic Southern Cross Expedition, is not as well known as Scott or Shackleton, but remains a key figure in Antarctic history. He first visited the continent on a whaling ship, igniting a desire to return and explore further. He eventually persuaded a wealthy British magazine publisher to back his expedition, and although the Union Jack was flown, there were only two Englishmen on the team, the remainder being Norwegians, Sami, and an Australian born in Belgium. Their objectives included collecting scientific data and completing the first winter over on the continent. With winter approaching, reality for the 10 men became life in a crowded, dirty hut, while outside, the weather raged. Personalities clashed, the hut almost burnt down, and on one occasion, the stove nearly asphyxiated the men. Nikolai Hansen, the expedition zoologist, died during the winter from what was thought to be beriberi, making him the first known death in Antarctica. Despite its struggles, this expedition laid the foundation for future expeditions by proving that humans could endure the harsh Antarctic winter. The weather conditions here are part of the reason why Borchgrevink's hut is the only one the Antarctic Heritage Trust are yet to complete major conservation work on. The main obstacle, however, is the sheer isolation of the site and the logistical challenge of reaching it. There are three historic buildings at Cape Adare today: the Living Hut, the Stores Hut, now without its roof, and the remnants of a third, built in 1911 by the Northern Party of Scott's British Antarctic Terra Nova expedition. Borchgrevink's hut is now the only example left of humanity's first building on any continent. As well as this important piece of history, Cape Adare is also home to a colony of about 1 million Adelie penguins.
0: If I was a penguin, I'd definitely be in here. It's one of the great spots, out of the wind, sheltered. And there's also already a few stones that have been blown in that they could use for their nest.
20: This is the voice of Alistair, or Al, Fastier. Now retired, he led the Antarctic Heritage Trust's conservation work in Antarctica for 18 years. He's working as a guide on this heritage expedition's cruise. As we scrub our boots before entering the hut, Al explains what it would have been like for the men.
0: They're from different nationalities and different classes, and there's a sense of tension with the leader. So you'll see when you go in there, they made their bunks, their private spaces, so they've been all boarded up, and they've got curtains they could pull across. I think they would also have spent a lot of time walking along the beach to have some space to get out of the building. So, yeah, it'd be very challenging indeed.
20: Borchgrevink's huts were prefabricated in Norway from Baltic pine and shipped south, designed to shelter 10 men in a space just 5 by 6 metres. Inside, the bunks still line the walls. The artefacts have been carefully removed for conservation by the Trust, but the space still has an impact. Its simplicity and the memory of the people who lived and died there linger in the air. It's almost impossible to imagine enduring such isolation, for months on end, with nothing but ice and darkness beyond. But endure they did. The next day, it was on to Cape Evans. At Cape Evans, on a bed of scoria in the shadow of Mount Erebus, stands the largest of the Ross Sea huts. Constructed by Robert Falcon Scott's crew in just 9 days, Cape Evans' hut was the base of Scott's second and final Antarctic journey, the British Antarctic Terra Nova expedition, undertaken between 1910 and 1913. It's here that the British explorer and his team prepared for their ill-fated dash to the South Pole, little knowing then of the bitter disappointment and starvation that awaited them on the ice. Scott discovered all too late that he was to be racing Roald Amundsen's Norwegian party, who ultimately made it to the pole a full month before Scott. Scott, along with the rest of his polar party, Edward Wilson, Lawrence Oates, Edgar Evans and Henry Bowers, perished on their return journey. A lack of sea ice has allowed our ship to pull up close to the shore. Out on deck, Maya Ingo speaks with conservator Louise Piggin.
4: We are at Cape Evans and we're right, the ship is anchored right outside the hut. It is remarkable. Louise, can you tell me what you see and what you're feeling? We've also just passed Shackleton's hut, Cape Royds. Tell me what's going through your head.
5: I mean, I'm just kind of in disbelief that we've made it here on such a clear and beautiful day where everything is just all there in its glory. We're under the shadow of Mount Erebus and I'm just looking at this hut and it is so close to me even though I'm standing on the ship. And it's suddenly, you know, it's incredibly real and I can see the memorial cross from the Ross Sea Party. I can see the working quarters from Scott Base just to the right, and just being able to witness this whole landscape in all its glory is just so special, and I can't wait to go and step foot inside.
6: The weathered hut sits only a few metres up from the shoreline, surrounded by detritus. It is easy to imagine it has remained untouched since the rescue of Shackleton's Ross Sea Party in 1917, and even upon entering the hut, there is almost no indication that this site has undergone one of the world's most ambitious cold climate conservation programs. In 2007, following years of assessment and planning, the Antarctic Heritage Trust initiated major building and artefact conservation works. 53 conservation professionals representing 12 different nationalities worked through all Antarctic seasons to remove, document, treat and return over 11,000 objects that tell the stories of the polar heroes and to make the building structurally sound and watertight. A lab for artefact conservation was set up at New Zealand's Scott Base, 22 kilometres away, and heritage carpenters worked on site to thaw away the ice and piece the hut back together.
20: The men on the Terra Nova expedition endured many hardships in the harsh Antarctic environment, but inside the hut at Cape Evans, it was their shelter and their home for nearly 3 years. Left behind at Scott's hut are personal effects, journals and photos kept by the men in their bunks, revealing an intimate story of how they kept their spirits up while sheltering from the cold. Daniel explains more about one of these artefacts.
21: Something that caught my eye just in the corner of one of the photographs of the Cape Evans hut, and it was above the bunk of Lawrence Oates or Titus Oates. And when we were in there, I looked out for it and saw it. It just kind of tucked in behind a little lamp and a bottle of cod liver oil is a board covered with these fantastic portraits of different dogs. And it really struck me because, you know, around a lot of the other bunks, there are portraits of kind of beautiful women or, you know, rugged-looking men rowing out into the, you know, fiery waves or whatever it is.
20: The canine collage was in fact placed in the Cape Evans hut by a later expedition to the Antarctic, Shackleton's Ross Sea Party, while they sheltered in the hut between 1915 and 1917. We also spoke to Al Fastier about his experience working on the conservation of the hut, and now being able to share the place with other people, like us.
7: We've had Scott's Terra Nova hut completely stripped out, you know, and it's been a workplace and a place of high stress for me. But with having the artefacts conserved and put back into the hut, and the hut, you know, structurally sound and weather tight, I still get moved, and I still feel the spirit of place. I still feel the historic stories and the shadows of the hut.
20: As we walked around Cape Evans, all of us noticed the artefacts exposed on the ground. Al gave us some more understanding of the situation.
7: At Cape Evans, there's been a lot of snow melt in the last 5 years, and a lot of artefacts actually are coming to the surface. And that's a challenge for the Trust for two reasons. Is one, once an artefact comes to the surface, now what do? You just leave it sitting there? Now what's its value? What's its significance? Do you bring it into the hut? And as you saw, get people walking around and amongst the artefacts in the environment. When there's a dusting of snow and people can't see the artefacts, now it's easy to stand on them and to damage them. And people have different ideas. I was talking to a gentleman this morning, and he's thought that the site looked a bit of like a rubbish tip and should be tidied up. And other people think, no, it's great, you know, it sort of like tells the story in itself. So the Trust is reviewing the conservation plan for Cape Evans at the moment, and I think a large part of that review will be around the artefacts and the environs.
20: For Al, visiting the huts now still carries weight, even after decades of working on their restoration.
7: I first went to Antarctica in 1987, and I was a Sparky at Scott Base, and one of my attractions for actually applying for the job was the history. So I, in my younger days, I read a lot of the history. And so it was very important

0: We've got our on-field reporter, Louise, here.
1: It's a beautiful day here at Cape Royds. We're hanging out by the lakes, enjoying the penguins, and desperately hoping for Mount Erebus to peek its way through the clouds that are currently covering it.
2: Shackleton got a taste of the polar environment on Scott's Discovery expedition and was determined to return. Following years of groundwork, the Nimrod departed from its final port of Lyttelton in 1908, heavily laden with ponies, dogs, and even a motor car. After much frustration with sea ice, Shackleton established a base at Cape Royds, the third hut to be built in the Ross Sea region. This expedition marked many firsts. The first ascent of Mount Erebus, the first book written and printed in Antarctica, the Aurora Australis, and reaching the furthest south any human had ever been. Shackleton made it to within 97 nautical miles, or 180 kilometres, of the South Pole, but decided to turn around, putting the welfare of his men ahead of the possible glory, later remarking to his wife, "I thought you'd rather have a live donkey than a dead lion." The feelings of goodwill and protection associated with this decision extend to the hut. The windows illuminate the interior with a soft glow, and the stove sits in the centre of the room, as if ready to boil the kettle at any moment. Here's Maya speaking with inspiring explorer Kitiona Palacio just after leaving the hut.
3: It's just amazing. As soon as you enter, like, you're warm. Like, you get this warm feeling that they're still here. Like, you still feel like they're still here, but, like, yeah. And getting to see it in real life is just magnificent.
4: Did you see, did you put your head into Shackleton's little bed corner? What did you think of that one?
3: I can't believe he has his own, like, private room, but I heard that he shares. He's, like, a good leader, a good role model.
2: The hut also guards a secret stash of leftover whiskey, excavated by conservators in 2010 and replicated in Scotland by the same company who developed the original tipple over 100 years ago. It's these objects that paint a picture of what life was like for these explorers. And that's why conservator Daniel Bornstein says it's exciting to be able to return the Count of Monte Cristo to its rightful home at Discovery Hut.
5: It's of interpretive value, let's say, to the hut as it is, and I think it's a really important part of the hut's story. And of course there are lots of arguments about what's the best way to kind of preserve these artefacts, and for a long time it was bring them home just because there were so few people that were going to Antarctica. But now things are a little bit different, you know, with the internet and with virtual reality and the kind of experiences that you can get, there are ways that we can experience the huts in sort of a really authentic way where they still have interpretive value even if you can't actually get to Antarctica. And I think that's more of a reason to keep things as sort of authentic as possible, if that's a problematic term, but, you know, keep things as close as possible to sort of their best interpretive value in their original location. And I think that book is a really important part of that and tells a story that perhaps no other object in that hut tells, or a part of that story rather. And for that reason, it's really, I think it's really fantastic that we can put that object back in that hut.
2: Here's Louise Piggin's take.
1: I suppose what really makes it so unique is that in our jobs, you know, many things come across our paths and we, you know, do our best to stabilise them, but it's so rare to do the work on it and then to take it back to where it's actually from, because these environments where, you know, that are almost frozen time are actually so rare, and so many things are in museums because their original environments have been lost, or, you know, they've changed over the course of time. And so to be a part of this experience, it's incredibly unique, and I think it's actually what really drew me to being part of this expedition was the involvement with, you know, being able to, I guess, connect to these objects and then be in the space and be in that environment that's really so immersive, and where you can really feel the weight of the space and the experiences that people had there. And so to be able to take this item of leisure that is so recognisable to everybody in the world as this, you know, this pastime, It provides us just amazing connection to the past.
2: Discovery Hut was built in 1902 for the first British Antarctic expedition. For the 47 men who were part of Captain Robert Falcon Scott's Discovery expedition, this hut was used to undertake valuable scientific research, as a theatre for entertainment, and as a base for some of the first forays to explore Antarctica. Later, the hut was used by every subsequent heroic era expedition based on Ross Island as shelter and as an important staging post for their expeditions heading southwards. They would use a blubber stove for heat and cooking, covering the walls of the small hut with soot. The hut sits on the edge of Ross Island, on Hut Point, which

0: juts out beside the huge complex that is the US Antarctic Research Station, McMurdo Base. For most of the year, the shore is encased in sea ice. Which meant that though we'd been given the task of returning this book to Discovery Hut, it was never a certainty. We'd need conditions to be right to follow another ice-breaking ship through a channel. The first evening we try, it looks hopeful at the beginning. Before the ice closes in, the ship is forced to turn around and the captain comes on the intercom.
1: We were just trying these channels, that polar star we're creating, but you can see that the ice has already moved around and has already closed in, and there is no way to take the ship to Hut Point at McMurdo Station tonight.
0: We spent the following day at Cape Bird, but that next evening, the intercom went again. Against all odds, we were going to give the ice channel another shot, hoping that strong winds had cleared a way for the ship to squeeze through.
2: Let's go, guys.
0: This time it worked. Here's Maya Ingo again with Kitiona.
3: We've made it to Hut Point. It's really cold. It's really intense. There's film crews around. Our team have just gone in with the book and they're going to put it in. And we're all feeling a bit emotional. Just watching Louise take the first steps in there and watching Daniel and Lucy follow her and Daniel carrying the case and how seriously they take it and how much care they have. I'm really, really proud of them. And I know they're in there now and I know they're putting it down and that's where it's going to rest.
4: We did it. Like, there was a day that there was an announcement that we weren't be able to make it. Everyone felt down, but we just never gave up. And now we made it. Like, we entered as, like, at least four huts in this one expedition. It's just crazy.
3: Yeah, this is our last hut.
4: That's the worst feeling, just saying goodbye to the island, to the hut.
0: Our team was successful in our task to return the Count of Monte Cristo to Discovery Hut, placing it beside the sleeping platform, its blubber-stained pages suddenly making sense among the sooty surroundings in the hut. The artifact finally looked like it belonged, adding a new layer to the understanding of this important cultural heritage site.
5: That was an edit of the Antarctic Heritage Trust's 77 Degrees South podcast, made as part of the 2025 Inspiring Explorers Expedition. 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
7: This week on That's Puzzling, Pia Chattopadhyay competes against one familiar voice and one clever listener in a battle of brain games. Playing along this week are Andy Petrillo, host of CBC's daytime coverage of the Milan Cortina Olympics, and Annapolis Royal Nova Scotia listener Jennifer Goddard.
8: Andy, this is a coincidence, but I have to say, first of all, I play the New York Times spelling bee, I don't know if you do, where you try to make words out of the letters they give you, and your name is anagram heaven. If you rearrange the letters in Andy Petrillo, you get a lot of interesting ones. You get point rallied, which is kind of sportsy. You get Andy low triple, which is good for big weight. Two more. You get Andy pie troll, so you're trolling baked goods. And I'm worried about this one, dial Interpol.
9: Oh, no.
10: Well, wow.
9: There's another life.
11: You know what this says? First of all, you have four forthcoming books, because they can all be called one of those.
9: Exactly. Yeah.
11: Also, Peter, is there like something on the internet where we can plug in our names and they come up with anagrams of our names?
8: Yeah, look for an anagram generator.
11: Yes, because Chattopadhyay is probably, maybe it won't do well.
8: Well, it's got
11: lots of letters.
8: I know it's got chatty in there, so it'll have that. Oh, I almost ran yours, and then I thought, no, I will leave that delightful surprise to Pia.
11: I'm doing it right after without this, by the way.
8: As you think about the Olympics, what are you looking forward to the most?
9: Oh, it's how it brings everyone together. Mm. At the end of the day, the Olympics, they do that, and I know it may just sound so cliche and mushy, but I've seen it. Everything is doom and gloom. until the Olympics starts, and suddenly you want to follow this athlete's story. There's pride in, yes, them representing Canada.
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7: 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Host Pia Chattopadhyay competes against one familiar voice and one clever listener in a battle of brain games devised by puzzle master Peter Brown. 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
12: CBC News, The World This Hour. I'm Pep Philpott. In British Columbia, RCMP in West Kelowna have issued an amber alert for a four-year-old boy. Police say Ryan Atlas Andrews was last seen Tuesday morning. He's described as 3 feet tall, 51 pounds, with short brown hair and hazel eyes. RCMP say he's believed to be with the 40-year-old suspect, Elise Andrews, and they may be traveling in a black 2021 Nissan Qashqai. Sources tell CBC News that Prime Minister Mark Carney told provincial and territorial leaders that the country will need to prepare its options if it can't reach a tariff deal with the U.S. over the next month. And that's reigniting a debate over whether Canada should threaten to restrict its energy exports to the U.S. Janice McGregor has more.
13: That's not going to happen.
14: With Alberta's sovereignty referendum coming up fast, Premier Danielle Smith's rejecting the idea of her province sacrificing resource revenue for the greater good.
13: I think what will happen is that we're going to have a pretty intense period over the next 29 days, and I hope that diplomacy will prevail.
14: But wouldn't that diplomacy carry more weight if it was backed up by an energy threat? New Brunswick Premier Susan Holt thinks so.
15: We do sell a lot of energy products to New England. We put gas in their cars, we put jet fuel in their fighter jets, and we heat and cool their homes. And so we know that we have those kinds of tools at our disposal should we need them.
14: But staring down her fall election, Quebec Premier Christine Fréchette isn't prepared to cut Americans off from her province's hydroelectricity.
16: Personally, I'm not there. I want us to negotiate at the table.
14: Janice McGregor, CBC News, Charlottetown.
12: As Ottawa looks to diversify its trade relations, Anita Anand says a deal with ASEAN is not far off. The Foreign Affairs Minister is in the Philippines for the meeting of the Association of Southeast Asian Nations. Anand says a free trade deal could be in place this year.
17: For Canada, this agreement is more than just a trade deal. It is a priority for us to make a strategic investment in mutual economic resilience and long-term prosperity.
12: The 11 member states of ASEAN represent Canada's fifth largest trading partner. For the 11th straight night, U.S. forces have carried out attacks across Iran. Sounds of explosions rock Tehran, the capital. U.S. Central Command says the attacks are designed to impair Iran's ability to threaten commercial shipping in the Strait of Hormuz. Both sides continue to battle for the control over that strategic waterway. There are more evacuation orders related to BC's wildfire crisis. The Fraser Valley Regional District is ordering any residents remaining in Boston Bar to leave immediately. It says a new wildfire that ignited south of the community is spreading quickly due to strong winds. A statement from the district is blunt. It reads, "You are in danger and need to evacuate now." People in southern Labrador are asking for an inquiry after a 53-year-old woman died after waiting nearly 2 days for an air ambulance. Laura Howell says that story.
18: She just had that way of making you feel welcomed and loved.
19: Shelley Wheeler grieves for her friend, Ovetus Morris. She says Morris had a disorder causing low blood platelets. She hadn't been feeling well, and a medevac was called on July 3rd, but weather delays meant they had to wait. The plane was expected the next night, but Wheeler says it didn't land.
18: We heard it, but it flew away.
19: Hours later, Morris died. Provincial opposition member Lisa Dempster questions why the plane didn't land in a nearby community or why Morris wasn't driven to another hospital. Provincial Health Minister Leela Evans says they're reviewing the medevac provider's contract, but said landing the plane is ultimately the pilot's decision, and healthcare professionals decide whether to put a patient in a ground ambulance.
20: As an elected politician, I have no business interfering with those decisions.
19: Earlier this year, Evans suggested people sue her and her government over medical transport delays, saying she couldn't accept being the minister if things didn't change. Laura Howell, CBC News, St. John's.
12: And that's the news.
21: Welcome to Ideas. I'm Nala Ayed. And welcome to the second in our five-part series, Inventing Peace. It's a series of panels recorded at the Stratford Festival in summer 2025. Each explores a 20th century peace agreement. We discuss the history behind them, their legacy for the nations involved, and the lessons that we can take for our own time. One question that always emerges is whether simply halting violence, what's called negative peace, can ever be enough. In this episode, we look at the Oslo Accord.
22: That the security of the Israeli people will be reconciled with the hopes of the Palestinian people. This brave gamble that the future can be better than the past must endure.
21: September 1993. In a moment seen around the world, American President Bill Clinton brings Israeli Prime Minister Yitzhak Rabin together with Yasser Arafat, chairman of the Palestine Liberation Organization, to shake hands. The first Oslo Accord is signed in Washington. It was an interim declaration of principles. Israel accepted the PLO as representing Palestinians, and the PLO recognized Israel's right to exist in peace. It led to the formation of a governing Palestinian authority for the West Bank and Gaza, and it was intended to ultimately pave the way to a two-state solution. The accord had vocal critics on both sides. Here's where I'll note something that applies to this entire series. Our goal is to learn something about what it takes to invent peace. It's not our intention to litigate or debate these conflicts exhaustively. And with an example like the Oslo Accord, the conflict is still very much alive and deeply felt by many people today, as you'll hear shortly in this episode. Four guests join me to explore the first Oslo Accord, and I began by asking each to recall a moment that informed how they think about peace. Starting with Renee Waringer. She is a professor of Islamic, Ottoman, and Middle East history at the University of Guelph. She is author of several books, including A Short History of the Ottoman Empire.
23: I had been to Israel and Palestine in 1985 as an undergraduate, and so I had been interested in this issue and learned about it. I was back there in 1990, in the summer of 1990, to study Arabic when Saddam Hussein and Iraq invaded Kuwait. And it was a very trying time. I found myself thinking, I'm in a place where I see an occupation that has gone on for a couple of decades now, and nothing has changed here. And at the same time, I'm seeing an invasion that the United States decided had to be dealt with immediately in order to get Iraq out of Kuwait. And it made me wonder how to make decisions about stopping an occupation or trying to find a just way to resolve a conflict, and where the United States fits in that. It was a very formative moment for me questioning these things.
21: Writer and academic Renee Waringer. Jeffrey Wilkinson holds a doctorate in education from the University of Toronto. He's an author and works actively in the Jewish community and beyond on issues relating to trauma and the Israeli-Palestinian struggle.
1: Well, I'm thinking about the concept you started with about negative peace. And I think we spend a lot of our time sort of messing with the concept of peace, thinking of it, you know, often in ways that aren't often talked about. But just for a moment, I'm going to value negative peace. My mother is a German Jew, and her grandparents were able to go to Holland just before the war. They lived a fine life there until the Nazi invasion in 1940. And in 1942, they were arrested, and almost all of the Jews that were arrested with them were sent to Auschwitz and other camps. And they, on a clerical error, escaped and went into underground hiding. So I was imagining what that moment was in May of 1945, when their hosts, who hid them deeply underground in a barn, you know, came to them and said, "You don't have to hide anymore." Mm-hmm. Yeah. And I thought, at that moment, negative peace was a pretty cool thing. And then I thought that the lessons of the Shoah have not been learned. That the lessons of seeing one as human, as our purported other, as part of us, that we, me as a Jew, me as our community, me as a citizen, have failed. That moment of opportunity to change the course of history.
21: Educator and author Jeffrey Wilkinson. Michael Malloy is an adjunct researcher at Carleton University. He spent 30 years as a foreign service officer, including a mission in Jordan as ambassador. He worked on the Palestinian refugee issue and on the future of Jerusalem.
2: At the final days of my term in Jordan, I was told I was coming back to Canada to take over the coordination of our peace process efforts, which focused on Palestinian refugees. So I was instructed to go over to Israel and the Palestinian territories and talk to people, introduce myself, and see what I could learn and about what the challenge ahead was. And I actually met Arafat after he'd just returned from the failure of Camp David, where he traveled around the world explaining to third world leaders how he'd escaped being trapped into a bad peace agreement by Clinton and Barack. And the meeting took place, as typical with Arafat, 2 o'clock in the morning. And the only thing he said of any use to me was, "You should meet with so-and-so," who was essentially a minister in the Palestinian Authority, responsible for foreign affairs. So the next day, I went and introduced myself, and we had a nice chat. And on the way out to the car, he stopped and he said, "Have you any idea how to solve the refugee problem?" And I thought to myself, here is a senior Palestinian official, and he hasn't thought beyond this notion that we have a right to return. And I wasn't sure whether that was going to be an asset or to me or not. And then the following day, our ambassador in Tel Aviv took me to meet a very distinguished Israeli professor, explained what my task was. And this gentleman said to me, "Well, the first thing you have to understand," and we didn't collide on this, "the first thing you need to understand is that Palestinians aren't human." And I thought, how the hell can anyone think and say like that, given this notion of subhumans and where it came from and how it affected the Jews? Mm-hmm. And I realized at that stage that what I was taking on was not going to be easy.
21: Ambassador Michael Malloy. Raja G. Khoury is CEO of Khoury Conversations, the founding president of the Canadian Arab Institute, and a former commissioner with the Ontario Human Rights Commission. Along with Jeffrey Wilkinson, who you heard earlier, he authored The Wall Between, What Jews and Palestinians Don't Want to Know About Each Other. That book was released on October 3rd, 2023, just a few days before the attacks by Hamas.
0: I was born in Lebanon to Palestinian parents who fled the Nakba, the catastrophe of 1948, and were not allowed to go back to their homes when the war ended. In the Middle East, you get acquainted with the phrase peace in the Middle East as a toddler. You know, here in Canada, we inhale hockey at that stage. But in the Middle East, you know, the idea of peace, of moving on from a state of being unsafe, finding justice, is something that is we breathe every day, and you learn to wait for it. You wait for the next Middle East peace envoy, Dennis Ross, George Mitchell, Martin Indyk, like you wait for Santa Claus, like you wait for Godot. And you wonder about God, does she exist? And then, you know, some of us migrate, like I did. Escaping war, escaping violence and conflict. And you come to a place like Canada and you realize that you've left the war behind, but you're not in peace. Because the injustice continues. I don't know if peace is the absence of injustice. Maybe that's part of it. But I can tell you what it isn't. It is in Gaza. The inhumanity that we have arrived at, and as the good ambassador mentioned, people, you know, a certain group of people not being human. This is the complete absence of peace.
14: Thank you, Raja. That's a great beginning. But Jeffrey, I want to come back to you to kind of launch the conversation. All conflicts, of course, are by nature hard to resolve, but we do tend to think of this particular conflict as being one of the most intractable. You can disagree with that if you like, but my question is, what underlies this conflict, this particular conflict, that makes it so difficult to find a way to stop the bloodshed?
1: Well, let me deal with the words intractable and conflict for a moment, and then we'll get into the depth of it. The word intractable assumes that there is an issue that is unsolvable. The Israel-Palestine struggle is an issue of land and narrative, which is entirely solvable. How to get to that requires the understanding that all people deserve the same rights and the same dignity. And that so far has evaded us. But the actual struggle that's often labeled as a conflict, as a sort of idea that it's so embedded that these people will never get along, really is a fallacy. It is a struggle like all struggles, over land, over resources. Two national projects landed in relatively the same space at about the same time, and they have yet to figure out a way to share it. And it is entirely doable. That's really important to understand. Why is it so difficult? The core reason, we believe, is the traumatic histories of the two people, which can, I want to be really clear, can be the key access to the solution, because we share grief. We share loneliness, suffering, decades of isolation, fear, being othered, being alone, being separate. This is the story of both the Jewish and the Palestinian people. And that can be the vehicle towards each other. That is our mission, our path, to use shared grief and pain as a vehicle towards each other. But so far, it has primarily been a deep separating factor that, I'll be very honest with you, is manipulated, exacerbated, deeply embedded by groups that do not want us to know each other. that use trauma to ensure their own political survival.
3: Raja, can you pick up from that and just complete the thought of how it is, just briefly, that you two use this shared, or this, for lack of a better description, competing traumas to actually find common purpose, a common ground?
0: Yeah, we make a clear distinction between the, you know, the trauma over there and the trauma over here. Over there, there are folks that are shooting at each other. Over here, we have communities that are living next to each other, yet at very clear odds and polarization, from each other. Now, the intractable, conflict, as Jeff said, when something is intractable, that means there are people with interest in maintaining the status quo. And you have to look at who owns the cards. Who owns the cards? The Palestinians only own one card, and that is resistance. Whether it's armed resistance or peaceful resistance or through boycotts or through rallies or through poetry or theater. It's cookbooks, Palestinian cookbooks. But that's all they got. And
4: we're talking about the Oslo Accords, we're talking about anti-Semitism. Sorry.
3: Thank you.
4: Once again, we're talking about Oslo.
3: Yes, we are. We're just setting the stage, sir. Please, no, we're not done the conversation, sir. Thank you for your opinion. Thank you very much. This is a conversation that is just starting, and I hope you will stay in and listen. Thank you, sir. Please, just the end of that thought, and we can move on to the next part, which is the history of the Oslo Agreement.
0: So, we can move on. We talk about, trauma. We talk about how the two communities, it's how I got into the dialogue business and into understanding, Zionism and how Canadians, Jews feel and think and react.
3: Okay.
0: And that was the kind of understanding that was needed.
3: Okay. So, Renee, we're going to come to you now and talk about that period prior to Oslo. Mm-hmm. If you could set the political stage for us in the 1980s. We're not going to go all the way back, but just this whole decade before Oslo, what you see as the key international political factors shaping this conflict as it existed back then.
23: Yes. When we talk about the global context of what's happening in the 80s leading up to this Oslo Agreement, we have to think about the Cold War. The polarization of the world and the polarization of the Middle East, in fact. Israel was considered a Cold War ally of the United States against the Arab states in the region, that many of whom were supported by the Soviet Union, which was weakening in the late 80s. Regionally, we have to think about what's happening. After the start of the war, the civil war in Lebanon, and the PLO is up there, in 1982, the PLO is evacuated from Lebanon, and they end up in Tunisia. So Arafat and the PLO are now outside of the region of Israel and Palestine, and desperately wanting to be back in, but they are disconnected from what is actually being experienced on the ground from the occupation as Palestinians. So Arafat is out of touch with what's happening in some ways. When we talk about the localized situation, the first Intifada starts in 1987 as a Palestinian rebellion against the Israeli occupation. And it actually forced Israel to have to go to the table. So this is the prelude to what's going to come about, which is the Madrid Conference in 1991. But in the midst of all of this, you have Iraq invading Kuwait, and the first Gulf War, 1991, and what happens here as the Soviet Union is collapsing, the United States is left as this sole superpower, and is in a position that it feels it can compel sides together to make some kind of an agreement between Palestinians and Israelis. This is where we were at with the Madrid Conference in 91.
3: Thank you, Renee. And Michael, you were witness to all of this. You were a participant. You were in the region at the time. Could you pick up from there and talk about 1991 and just what, as Renee mentioned, the Gulf War had broken out in the region, how that helped set the stage for a change of approach on the Israeli-Palestinian conflict.
2: What helped was the fact that the Soviet Union was disappearing, and the Americans, having led a coalition that included many Arab armies to eject Iraq from Kuwait, was at the high point of its power, as far as I can see. And the story that we had was that the Americans then went to the Saudis and said, now we can either use our power to democratize the Middle East, or we can use it to try and make peace between the Arabs and the Israelis. And oddly enough, the Saudis said, well, let's make peace and then we'll democratize after that. The Americans literally frog marched both sides to a conference in Madrid, where they launched what was called the bilateral process, where the Israelis would meet in Washington simultaneously with Palestinians, Jordanians, Egyptians, and Syrians, and Lebanese. And that got going. Didn't go very far, but it got going. And subsequently, a couple of months later, they called everyone to Moscow, Canadians included, and said there are going to be 4 working groups to deal with cross-border issues. So that includes water, environment, trade, and security. Barbara McDougall led the Canadian delegation, and she went there with strict orders to grab the water working group because that seemed to be the safest.
3: She was the Canadian foreign minister.
2: She was the Canadian foreign minister. Yep. And she got there, and the American foreign minister, Baker, took her aside and said, look, the Palestinians won't play on any of the working groups unless there is a 5th group on refugees. And the Israelis will not agree to a refugee working group unless it's in safe hands and they consider Canada to be safe hands. McDougall had to phone the Prime Minister, Mulroney, and get him up in the middle of the night, and he was horrified at the thought that Canada would have to deal with such a complicated issue. But in any event, he agreed to let it go ahead. And that was at that point we took on the hardest of all the issues. And there's a long story that really hasn't been told about how successive Canadian diplomats, I was the 3rd in the row, tried to come to terms against a background that shifted continually.
3: There's a book in that, I think.
2: I think so. Yes. Somebody else is going to read it, though. Yeah. What are you doing this week?
3: Yes, exactly. You know, as we've heard earlier, and we see every day, everyone kind of has a sense of what this conflict is about. But because you were there, Michael, and have seen the shifts in this conflict, can we do what you just did a minute ago, listing, you know, literally just a list? What are those difficult issues? So we know the refugee issue is a difficult issue, but just can you list 2 or 3 that were always the impediments to finding common ground between these two sides?
2: The internal issues include refugees, and include the borders and territory and security. The external ones that we were involved in had to do with cross-border things, like water is a big issue there, of course. Mm-hmm. So who controls what water and how does it get shared out was a big issue. There are all sorts of environmental difficulties because of the harshness of the climate there. And again, the Canadians had lots to say about that. And the third one had to do with trade, mm-hmm. and we played an enormous role in that, getting the first international conference where Israelis and Arabs came together to talk about how the economy would benefit if they were all trading with each other. Mm-hmm. And the final, of course, dealt with arms control. You know, in that area, everybody's armed to the teeth. How do you get to that to a point where it's safer for everyone?
3: And of course, Jerusalem.
2: I missed Jerusalem. I only worked on it for 8 years. Yeah. there's the question of Jerusalem, holy city to 3 religions. And Dennis Ross, who was one of the American leaders on the peace process, once said, you know, the reality, Jerusalem is not about sharing, it's about owning. And that's the way it is to this day. And so that's one of the things we worked on, having you know, suffered enough with the refugees.
3: And did write a book about it. Yes. So that's
2: we did write a book about
3: something
2: that.
3: Something that's out there. Jeffrey, you wanted to say something?
5: Sure. I wanted to talk a little bit about, I mean, we've already seen, you know, that this is an emotional issue. So I want to talk about how
1: you know, as I sit here listening to a historian and a diplomat about the details, about, you know, which I'm very interested in, I'm always asking, what's the impediment to learning and listening about the difficult issues? And at its core, it goes back to what we talked about at the beginning, about trauma and particularly about victimhood. Being a victim is an event, or being victimized are things that happen to you. Living in victimhood is a social psychological profile that ensures, that you believe ensures that what did happen is still happening and will always happen. And in our conversations of the discourse here in Canada and the U.S. about Israel-Palestine, mm-hmm. it always comes down to, do you care enough to hear what the other's experience is? Do you hear how a Jew reacts to the word anti-Semitism completely differently than a Palestinian does? Mm-hmm. How a Jew hears resistance in an entirely different way than a Palestinian does? And that these underlying current issues are the reason that we can't have the ending discussion, which is if we are all worth enough, and I don't get to win, and you don't get to win, we get to win together. Mm-hmm. That is what peace is to me, that Oslo sadly was not able to accomplish.
3: So let's stay with that idea and rewind to that year, 1993, when after secret negotiations, suddenly there is some kind of breakthrough. And these two men are standing on the White House lawn and they're shaking hands. I just want to know, and it was the two men being Yasser Arafat and Yitzhak Rabin, the Israeli Prime Minister, Yasser Arafat, the PLO chairman at the time. What was your, what did you imagine as the future for these two people when you saw that moment?
1: That's a great question. I'm an optimistic person by nature. I believed that it was going to be successful. I believed in the notion when I saw the handshake and the grabbing of the elbow that these men had a meeting of the soul, not just an intellectual meeting, and that that would translate into lasting peace.
3: Thank you. And how important was it, Raja, to you to see that moment? What did it mean to you at the time?
0: It meant to me my father and my mother. Mm. And, they might be able to have at least some access to the towns and the homes that they were born in. I remember in the Six-Day War in 1967, I was 8 years old. And it's 1967, it was called a Six-Day War because it ended in 6 days. And on day one, my father was talking about possibly going back home, going back to Palestine, that this is the war that will take us back to our Palestine, where we were born and raised. And then by day six, he was sobbing and crying, and he said, it's over. Mm-hmm. So when that handshake took place, to me, I thought, maybe there's some hope for him to get some satisfaction.
3: Yeah.

author and dialogue facilitator Raja Khoury. You're listening to a public panel exploring the Oslo Accord. It was recorded in July at the 2025 Stratford Festival. It's the second discussion in our five-part series called Inventing Peace. This is Ideas. I'm Nahla Ayed.

0: Each of the panelists at our Inventing Peace event brings a different connection to the table when it comes to the Oslo Accord. Renee Waringer writes and teaches Mideast history. Jeffrey Wilkinson and Raja Khoury are co-authors of The Wall Between, What Jews and Palestinians Don't Want to Know About Each Other. And Michael Malloy was Canadian ambassador to Jordan in the 1990s. As we start the second half of the panel, I asked him about the relationship between the leaders representing the two sides, Yasser Arafat, chairman of the Palestine Liberation Organization, and then Israeli Prime Minister Yitzhak Rabin.
1: I think it was absolutely critical. My conclusions, having looked at and watched this thing for so long, is that you need a moment when there are two brave leaders to drag people to the table. Mm-hmm. And we've had periods where they've been strong on one side and they've been strong and willing on the other side, but it's been a long time since we had the two sides where there were people actually willing to sit down and put aside the events of the day and the week and the last month and say, okay, how do we get this? I've always found it interesting that people who have led the Mossad, the Israeli security service, five or six of them have got together over the last couple of years and all come together and written reports that say, we missed the opportunity to make peace. There is no way out of this but peace. These were the people in charge of doing the repression, and they all come in their retirement to understand that there is no way forward but peace.
0: Do we have any of the three of you, any idea of how those two men were brought together?
2: It was quite a secretive arrangement, and it took many people by surprise that were participating in the Madrid conference.
0: Yes.
2: So I'm still not certain of the details of how they came together.
3: I think it's important that the two instigators were ones not attached to the conflict. The people in Norway, I think that that is essential, that there was not the emotional traumatic tension.
0: An honest broker of sorts.
3: Yeah, an honest broker, a naive broker in a sense. I mean, people who didn't believe in the obstacles that were in front of them.
0: Mm-hmm. But on that point, Michael, I'm curious if you could address the importance, not just maybe in that moment, but later as time went on, the importance of the roles of diplomats from Canada and, of course, the United States, which kind of, watched over the entire process. But how important was the role of Western countries in this process that Oslo unleashed?
1: Well, I've always felt that the problem was that there could be no solution without the United States, but the United States alone could not bring about the solution. Mm-hmm. And you had to have the Europeans, you had to have Canada, you had to have the donor world, which includes Japan. You had to have them there providing political support and providing financial support, most importantly, when there was progress. Without that, you couldn't do it. And I remember talking to Dennis Ross at the end of his term when they had ignored the multilateral process and thought that it would just be possible for the United States to go alone. And of course, it all fell apart. And he said to me, we used to sneer a little bit at the work that you and the Norwegians and others were doing, but we finally now realize too late that yours was the main game, and ours was, working with the leaders was peripheral, because unless you bring the populations back, given the depth of the trauma on both sides, unless you can convince those populations to come along, the leaders can sign whatever agreements they want. What is needed is a peace between the peoples.
0: While that initial deal dealt with very specific issues that was meant to pave the way towards a two-state solution, it also left some really important issues out because they were so difficult and thorny. And you've mentioned some of them, Michael, the refugee issue in Jerusalem and other things. Looking back now, I wonder if you can, maybe most of you, comment on this, what the effect of leaving those questions, those bigger questions, unresolved in the initial accords. Obviously, it was meant to facilitate a signing of sorts, but what was the ultimate effect of leaving those issues out?
1: The ultimate effect was that the process failed. If you're gonna deal with it, you cannot have peace if you don't deal with Jerusalem. You can't have peace if you don't deal with refugees. You can't have peace if you don't deal with borders and decide who's going to live where, what to do about the settlements, and what land has to be traded. If you don't do, you can talk about all the peripheral things, but that leaves the bleeding ulcers untouched. Mm-hmm. And the terrible irony is that once the peace process started moving, having left those key issues addressed, the situation got worse rather than better. Mm-hmm. Before that process, Israeli families were going to Palestinian villages on the weekends for lunch. And Palestinians from the West Bank were shopping in department stores in Tel Aviv. Mm-hmm. There was a cold peace of sorts, mm-hmm. but people were making it work. And there were any number of Palestinians, both from within Israel and outside, who had jobs, good jobs, across the border, and industry in Gaza that was feeding in to the Israeli economy. And all that disappeared once the peace process got started. So it says something about figuring out at the beginning what's the really important stuff and not punting it into the future, because it is not going to get any easier.
0: Of course, there was criticism on both sides of this issue, of this, you know, these absences of these really cavernous matters that needed to be looked at. But I'm curious, just briefly, Raja and then Jeffrey, if you could talk about how those things left out were talked about in your communities. So Raja first.
4: There were critics of the Oslo Agreement in the Palestinian community, including such notable figures as, you know, Edward Said. Mm-hmm. And when I heard him, I remember, you know, starting to have my own doubts as to whether this is going to work. So much was left till later, dependent on there being trust, and that trust eventually, you know, evaporated after the death of Rabin.
3: We always, I think, feel in our talks this real need to sort of bring things to a conscious level that might be sort of in the periphery, but not there, you know, deeply, because for many of you, obviously, this is, I would assume, not your sort of core issue or what you've thought about a lot, is that for the vast majority of my community of Jews, the concept of Israel is not the way we might frame it as a democracy, as a country. It is an idea. It is a possibility of freedom and a parachute for what might, for a place we could go if something happened. It is so deeply embedded that Israel and Jewish survival have become basically the same thing. So the issues, like the two issues that I would say were the most stressful to Jews, was the refugee issue and Jerusalem, because they both centered on, are we going to have a home that's going to be safe for us? And it's a demographic question, always has been a demographic question, that a Jewish majority state has become the definition of what self-determination is. I always want to offer the possibility that we as Jews have self-determination. Whether we have a state or not really depends on that state living up to its need and commitment to look after all of its people. I think we've lost that.
0: Let's go to the moment in 1995 when Rabin and Arafat sort of signed a second set of Oslo Accords. It set a deadline for a permanent solution. It was supposed to be 1999, which gives you a sense of how this has gone. And the whole process was supposed to lead to the formation of a Palestinian state and all of that. But in November 1995, Rabin was assassinated at a peace rally in Tel Aviv by an Israeli Jewish extremist who was opposed to the Oslo Accords. Michael, again, you were a witness to all this history. You weren't there, of course, but you were living the consequences of all this. What did that do to the peace process?
1: Really, I think that's where it died. I mean, remember Rabin was the guy who, during the first intifada, told his soldiers to break the bones of the protesters. And yet he had come to this realization that we can't go on like this. And oddly enough, at that stage, he did have a partner on the other side. Mm-hmm. And I think his disappearance, and this is something It's not something that happened in isolation, because throughout this process, there have been spoilers on both sides who would either blow up a bus or kill a bunch of people who were praying somewhere and do outrageous things to stop the process. And that's one of the things that is often overlooked. There are people willing to do those things, you know, in support of their own beliefs. And it's really hard to guard against them, and it's really hard to recover from that. The Arabs at one stage put forward the Saudis at one stage put forward something called the Arab Peace Initiative, where, among other things, it for the first time admitted that the whole business of the refugees needed to be negotiated rather than imposed on Israel. But it happened after a massacre of people who were celebrating the Passover. And there was no way an Israeli government, even if it had been inclined in the direction of peace, there was no way at that stage they could have taken up that offer.
3: I assume, Nala, that you're going here, so I'll jump to it, and you tell me if we're...
5: Give it a try.
3: We'll give it a try. It's hard to overstate the consequences of both Oslo being signed and its failure. Everything that we see today from this particular government, from Netanyahu's power, you know, to the rise of fascists in the government, can be linked either to the original signing and the reaction to that signing, or to the failure of Oslo, the Second Intifada, the death of the left, mostly in Israel, the rise of the right. And the reason I'm really emphasizing this, and you tell me if you want to go somewhere else,
5: no, it's good,
3: is that we can't do something different unless we know why it failed. And when you have an opportunity and you blow that opportunity, almost always something way worse is going to replace it. And that's what's happened today. And I think the key lesson for me about Oslo is I personally don't think that the Israelis were actually committed to the things that needed to happen to make peace. And I'm not saying that Arafat was great or that, you know, the Palestinian leadership was great. But things like Jerusalem and the refugee problem, I never saw a willingness to seriously address. Because it was easier to blame Palestinians for resisting than it was to take responsibility, for example, for 1948. And that the entire discussion that we have today is a 1967 forward discussion. And to Palestinians, it's a 1948 discussion. Mm-hmm. It's the Nakba, it's the expulsion, it's the inability to come home. And just like here, unless there's some form of truth and reconciliation process, this peace thing, you might as well just stop talking about it.
5: Renee, pick up on that, if you will, as a historian, mm-hmm. kind of looking back at the failure and the fact that it even happened at all, and talk about the line that we can draw to what we see today.
2: Well, I have a view very similar to Jeffrey about the U.S. role in this whole thing, and that I firmly believe that whatever future negotiations happen, we need a new set of entities that are going to play a role in framing and pushing forward this negotiation. And I mean, obviously, we have to find Israelis and Palestinians who can recognize each other's narratives. You know, I remember hearing Palestinian philosopher that used to teach at Al-Quds University that would say, we're at a point where if you don't recognize my narrative and I don't recognize your narrative, pretty soon I don't recognize your existence and you don't recognize mine. That has to change as a start. But then in terms of who can play a role in this, who can be, I don't know if you want to call it a neutral party in the negotiations. I don't know that can be even possible. But the U.S. is out. They can't do it. The EU, in my opinion, because of the way in which global economies are so interlinked now, the EU can't be a part of this either. They're too committed to certain things. China, Russia, no. My view is that in this new framework, we could have, this is just my idea, Ireland, They have dealt with trying to bring together two different groups of people. South Africa, they have tried to bring together three different groups of people. New Zealand, they have brought together two different groups of people. Canada is trying to bring together three different groups of people, and they might just have observer status for a while because the verdict is still out on that. But I think Canada could play a role here, perhaps. Okay. But we need a new framework of some sort.
5: Picking up from Renee, Michael, I did want to ask you this. You know, the diplomatic corps of Canada is not what it used to be in the years that you were in the region. And the kind of hands-on expertise in the Middle East, at least from where I sit, appears to be nothing like it was back then. And I, you know, in Canada's reputation as an honest broker in this conflict, which was the norm back then, also doesn't appear to exist anymore. How crucial are foreign diplomats, do you think, to supporting future attempts at what has been described as the future of actually finding any kind of solution to this conflict?
1: When I came back to Canada to take that role on, I reported to work the day the Second Intifada started.
5: And the role was, just so we get
1: the role clear, was to continue to work on the Palestinian refugee question. And I thought, well, I'll just sit quietly in my office for a year and then ask for another posting. And I got called over to the Prime Minister's office and told by his foreign affairs advisor, I remember what he said. He

0: living in. And there's a whole book to be written about that. But he said, don't put your time into development. Don't even put your time into humanitarian affairs. And he said, you're the Canadian Foreign Service. You can do things that none of the rest of us can do. That was our reputation back in 1986. I think we can thank the Harper years for the decapitation of much of the Canadian public service and our foreign affairs department in particular, because they were told, for how long was he in power? A decade? A third of a career. We don't want your ideas. We don't want your suggestions. We know what we need to do. But that function, that an analytical function and taking on the tough issues and trying to figure out, is there something Canada can do, has been largely blunted by successive governments.
1: Okay. The other piece of this, I think, too, is what the two of you focus on, Jeffrey and Raja. And so the question to you, Raja, because you've kind of already said your piece on this, I think you've been going cross-community, you've been talking to Jews and Palestinians on this continent, and ever since October 7th, 2023, and before, of course. And so much has happened since. So much horror on both sides and thousands of people dead. I'm just wondering, against this backdrop that you've been sort of taking the time to talk to diasporic communities, how you would describe the importance of the peace in a diasporic community to achieving the larger peace between Israelis and Palestinians?
2: It'll probably be easier to establish it over there than it is to establish it over here.
1: You think?
2: Honestly, I mean, I've seen people come from Israel, Palestine, and looking to, you know, build on something here to help over there, but then they realize that over here it's even worse. We've taken a conflict and made it our own in a way that made this gentleman leave after hearing a few remarks. This kind of, you know, polarization is nothing like I've ever seen in this area, and I've lived through many decades of it. That said, I mean, our work has been to work with the two communities here to try and change that. It's not easy at all because, again, you know, there's trauma and, you know, there's a, you know, a complex history of European anti-Semitism and then North American anti-Semitism. When the Holocaust happened, Jews had nowhere to go. They tried coming to Canada. Mm-hmm. And the our prime minister at the time said, one is too many. Yep. They couldn't go to the United States either. Mm-hmm. So there is all that complex, you know, history there. Mm-hmm. And I can fully understand the Jewish need for safety and even self-determination, even though that self-determination happened in my bedroom. And all I'm asking for now is to recognize, I don't even want my red bedroom back, but recognize that you took it away from me so that we can actually, you know, find a way to, you know, coexist and find that elusive peace between us.
3: Could I say something?
1: Please.
3: Well, just on, as hopeless as I feel sometimes, what I see on the university campus is young people who are Muslim Canadians, who are Jewish Canadians, who are neither and Canadian, working together, actually. So as much as there is a real struggle here among those communities, at the same time, I'm seeing young people working together and recognizing one another. And I think that's a major difference.
4: And it's still 20
1: One
4: seconds.
1: More. Yeah, absolutely.
4: Okay.
1: Go ahead.
4: I think it's important for this audience, for all of us to understand that why it is theoretically easier over here, why it's actually harder. Because over there, the consequences are immediate and devastating. And there are many groups in Israel-Palestine who work together every day because their goal is to prevent any more of their children from dying. We don't have that here.
3: Yeah.
4: We sit behind our computers and scream at each other. we don't have

0: that moment where we must live together because the alternative is death. And I would like us to leave here with that urgency, that the alternative is this continuing. So we must do that work of listening and learning, because it is, in another way, it is death to a peaceful and just society if we allow these kind of things to continue, especially with our support.
1: Thank you for taking that time to say that. I appreciate it. There is one last thing I'd like to ask each of you, and it really is a 30-second answer. One lesson, one key lesson that you draw from Oslo about how we can, in the future, make peace or how not to make peace. A statement.
2: Look for a long-term solution that will give access to Jews and Palestinians to all of historic Palestine. Perhaps an interim measure would be two separate states. There's something called, there's a concept called land for all that you know, finds a way of sharing the land while maintaining self-determination for both peoples.
1: Renee.
3: You cannot impose peace. You need to seek justice through negotiations.
1: Thank you. Michael?
4: Any future process has to, first of all, identify and then tackle the big issues up front. Deal with them, even if it takes 15 or 20 years to come up with solutions for Jerusalem, for the territory, for the refugees. Work on that. Figure out how to do that. It's not impossible. There's not much land. There's all sorts of other things. But if we don't deal with those, we don't get peace.
0: Totally agree with Mike. I think that's a very profound one. And I'll add to it that the other's only the other as long as you see them as other. That it is our choice. The other does not exist. We create them. Make the other ours. That's the lesson from Oslo.

On Ideas, you've been listening to Inventing Peace, the Oslo Accord. It's the second part of our series, recorded at the Stratford Festival in Ontario. My guests today were Renee Waringer, Jeffrey Wilkinson, Raja Khoury, and Michael Malloy. Many thanks to all of them and to the entire Stratford Festival team. Ideas at Stratford is produced by Pauline Holdsworth. Technical assistance from Emily Chiarvesio and Aronde Williams. Editing by Lisa Godfrey. Lisa Ayuso is the web producer for Ideas. Our senior producer is Nikola Lukšić. Greg Kelly is the executive producer of Ideas. And I'm Nala Ayed.

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4: Feel that? 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From coast to coast, Canada's first professional women's soccer league is bringing the heat. 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
5: This is World Report. Good morning. I'm Marcia Young. RCMP in West Kelowna have issued an amber alert for a four-year-old boy. The Mounties say Ryan Atlas Andrews was last seen Tuesday morning, but RCMP say the boy goes by the name Atlas. He is described as 3 feet tall, 51 pounds, with short brown hair and hazel eyes. RCMP say he is believed to be with the 40-year-old suspect, Elise Andrews. Prime Minister Mark Carney spoke virtually with the country's premiers yesterday. They're in Charlottetown for the Council of the Federation meeting. And the U.S. president's tariff threat is top of the agenda. Sources tell CBC Carney tests the premiers to think about Canada's possible leverage. And it's reigniting a debate over whether Canada should threaten to restrict its energy exports to the U.S. The CBC's Janice McGregor reports.
6: Well, that's not going to happen.
7: With Alberta's sovereignty referendum coming up fast, Premier Danielle Smith's rejecting the idea of her province sacrificing resource revenue for the greater good.
6: I think that, what will happen is that we're going to have a pretty intense period over the next 29 days, and I hope that diplomacy will prevail.
7: But wouldn't that diplomacy carry more weight if it was backed up by an energy threat? New Brunswick Premier Susan Holt thinks so.
8: We do sell a lot of energy products to New England. We put gas in their cars, we put jet fuel in their fighter jets, and we heat and cool their homes. And so we know that we have those kinds of tools at our disposal should we need them. So we have a lot of options on where we take our valuable natural resources and who we share them with.
7: More trade diversification away from the U.S. could pack a punch. Newfoundland and Labrador Premier Tony Wakeham.
9: But I think what you're seeing now is Canada recognizing that it has a lot of value to give, provide to the world.
7: But staring down her fall election, Quebec Premier Christine Fréchette isn't prepared to cut Americans off from her province's hydroelectricity.
10: Personally, I'm not there. I want us to negotiate at the table, and we'll see in 30 days where we will end up.
7: Retaliation brought on these latest tariffs, the White House said. Retaliating even more might not stop them. Janice McGregor, CBC News, Charlottetown.
5: U.S. President Donald Trump's new tariffs are expected to be front and center during a Senate hearing today. Trade Representative Jamison Greer will testify about the U.S. president's trade agenda. It's expected to include some pointed questions. The CBC's Willie Lowry joins me now in Washington. And Willie, what can we expect during this morning's hearing?
11: Jamison Greer is in many ways the architect of President Donald Trump's tariff policies, and he's set to appear before the Senate Finance Committee to address the president's trade agenda, which has been the source of contention and legal disputes here in the U.S. Back in February, the Supreme Court ruled against Trump's use of the International Emergency Economic Powers Act to enforce tariffs. That did not deter the administration, which has since used several different justifications to impose global tariffs. The hearing also comes less than a month after the administration chose not to renew the Canada-US-Mexico trade agreement. Greer will likely be pressed on the U.S. decision to place 50% tariffs on a range of Canadian goods, as well as the status of various trade deals the administration has brokered.
5: Now, Jamieson Greer has indicated more tariffs are on the way. What can you tell us about that?
11: Yeah, he certainly has. In an interview with CNBC yesterday, the U.S. trade representative says he expects tariffs on up to 60 countries over issues around forced labor.
3: So with forced labor, the Section 301 investigation of forced labor, again, the U.S. has laws to prohibit trading goods with forced labor. Other countries, most don't have a law. Those that do don't really enforce it. We expect to see some action soon. I can't really specify a timeline right now. I have a responsibility to brief Congress and other stakeholders before I really reveal that kind of thing. But we do expect action soon on that.
11: The Trump administration has been clear. It views tariffs as an important tool in its economic arsenal, and it appears determined to continue to apply them where it sees trade imbalances.
5: Thank you, Willie.
11: Sure thing.
5: The CBC's Willie Lowry in Washington. In southwestern Russia, a fire burns at a warehouse in Stavropol. The local governor says it was the target of a Ukrainian drone strike. The building houses Russia's largest online retailer. Ukraine's president Volodymyr Zelensky says his military launched overnight strikes. They targeted Russian logistics centers and cargo ships. It came just hours after he fired his military commander in chief.
12: Я визначив, що новим головнокомандувачем Збройних сил України стане
5: Зеленський, announcing the dismissal of Oleksandr Sirsky and his replacement. Sirsky's firing came after public pressure on Zelensky's administration following the dismissal of Defense Minister Mikhailo Fedorov. Fedorov's removal resulted in mass protests. Many Ukrainians attribute the advances in the war against Russia to the former minister. We're following a developing story in British Columbia. Any remaining residents in Boston Bar are being told to get out immediately. A newly started fire is burning out of control and spreading quickly. The order came down from the Fraser Valley Regional District. It says the heat and strong winds ignited the new wildfire south of the community. Many residents in Boston Bar have already been forced to leave their homes. There are 89 active wildfires currently burning across BC. 12 were started within the last 24 hours. And First Nations chiefs in northwestern Ontario are calling for an inquiry into wildfire response. They allege the government failed to protect some Indigenous communities from fires. More than a dozen communities are under evacuation orders in northwestern Ontario. 140 wildfires are burning across the region. As the CBC Sarah Law reports, the leaders are seeking accountability.
13: How could this happen? More importantly, how do we make sure this never happens again?
14: Wilfred King is chief of Gull Bay First Nation. Like several communities in the region, he says his people had to lead their own evacuation efforts as wildfires loomed around them.
13: The lack of communication and evacuation support should horrify all Canadians.
14: In the past week, two First Nations were completely destroyed by wildfires, Nomegusasagigan and Whitewater Lake. King is among several First Nation chiefs calling for an independent investigation into how the government has handled the crisis. Ontario Premier Doug Ford says there's been constant communication with First Nations.
15: On reserve is a federal responsibility. Ontario's taken the lead on this.
14: King says Ottawa must also be held accountable, but First Nation chiefs will not accept jurisdictional disputes as an excuse for inaction. Evacuees have shared stories about fleeing in the night, leaving personal belongings and pets behind. Ontario NDP leader Marit Stiles says they should have been given more warning ahead of time.
16: There was no real preparation and no real notice from government, and that they were asking for it. That's what's so frustrating.
14: Indigenous leaders say a public inquiry should examine everything from communications and evacuation planning to overall emergency preparedness. Sarah Law, CBC News, Thunder Bay, Ontario.
5: Small businesses across the country are considering their options with new tariff threats from the U.S. The CBC's Karen Pauls visited a beekeeper in rural Manitoba to learn what the new tariffs could mean for honey.
17: I'm looking after roughly 100 to 150 million bees.
18: Ian Stepler carefully opens a hive.
17: There, this top box is being filled up with honey.
18: He'll be harvesting this in just a few days.
17: I hope they produce a bumper crop for us, and when they do, we just want to get paid for it. So.
18: But that may be a problem, with U.S. President Donald Trump imposing a 50% tariff on everything from wine and hockey sticks to cement and agricultural products, including honey. There's a lot of uncertainty.
17: It could be disastrous. I mean, one of our biggest buyers is all of a sudden out of the marketplace.
18: Pascal Chan is Vice President of Strategic Policy and Supply Chains at the Canadian Chamber of Commerce. He says the list of items to be tariffed may seem random.
19: But we don't think it is. These measures appear to have been designed very carefully to inflict pressure on.
18: In areas, he says, where the Trump administration believes it can have the greatest impact in destabilizing trade talks.
19: This is a pretty dangerous escalation.
18: It's not what Stepler, who's also chair of the Manitoba Beekeepers Association, wants to hear.
17: But it has the industry a little bit worked up right now, I can tell you that much.
18: For beekeepers still trying to recover from years of catastrophic colony losses and lower honey yields, Trump's tariffs couldn't come at a worse time. Karen Pauls, CBC News, near Miami, Manitoba.
8: 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I'm Marcia Young.
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0: On Monday night, a new escalation in the trade war between the United States and Canada. U.S. President Donald Trump signed orders to slap a 50% tariff on a whole swath of Canadian exports, ranging from hockey sticks to plywood.
1: I spoke with President Trump earlier this morning. We agreed to intensify negotiations in the coming weeks.
0: The tariffs aren't scheduled to take effect until August 19th, so there's still time for the negotiations Prime Minister Mark Carney's promising here. But it's still a really significant development. And so to help us understand what's happening and why now, we've got U.S.-Canada trade expert Eric Miller with us. He is the president of the Rideau Potomac Strategy Group, where his clients include critical minerals and potash companies. He's also a fellow at the Canadian Global Affairs Institute. Eric, hey, it's great to have you back on the show.
2: Thanks for having me, Jamie.
0: So let's start by breaking down what we know right now about what these new 50% tariffs are intended to cover, because they came down in these three presidential proclamations. The White House said that they were, quote, leveling the playing field for three American exports, cars, alcohol, and dairy. Let's start with the dairy and the alcohol. What's Trump doing here? What is getting targeted?
2: So what you have here is a focus on a number of irritants that the United States has had vis-a-vis Canada for a while. It has been no secret that the United States, both Ambassador Hoekstra and people in Washington, have been deeply frustrated with Canada's prohibitions, albeit at the provincial level, of U.S. wine and spirits.
3: Hoekstra ended his July 4th comments with a goal of sorts.
4: But next year, hopefully we can all take a toast of American bourbon legally in the province of Ontario.
2: There's also the longstanding concerns about dairy and Canada's response to U.S. actions on the automotive front that it sees as discriminating effectively against U.S. parts companies is something that there has been frustration with as well.
0: Mm-hmm. And just what are they doing in the proclamations around alcohol and dairy? What are they slapping the tariffs on?
2: So each of these three proclamations has its own set of tariffs that are associated with it. On the dairy product front, you have a lot of dairy products that are listed in the annex. So Canada doesn't export a lot of dairy products to the United States. That's really part of the foundation of the supply management system. And so these are tariffs very much in name only, although there'll be some within that universe that are impacted. On the alcohol front, you have certainly Canadian wine and spirits, but you also have a number of things such as lumber products. Mm-hmm. And on the automotive front, that's where the big list really is, where you have everything from agricultural products to textiles and apparel to chemicals to all sorts of industrial goods, and then lots and lots of pulp and paper products under those as well. And so each one has their own list associated. And ironically, the automotive tariff list includes very little in the way of actual automotive products.
0: Right. I mean, they're essentially saying, because you're discriminating against us in the automotive sector, we're going to just go tariff a bunch of other stuff.
2: Yes, correct. Yeah. And within trade law world, there is the concept of equivalence, that if there's a barrier in one, that I can put an equivalent level of barriers in my country that would essentially be a dollar equivalent. And so it's not unusual that you could have an automotive tariff that impacts some agricultural products, but it is certainly notable.
0: Okay. Are you surprised by any of the goods targeted here? There are nearly 500 categories impacted. You talked about milk products, whiskey, but also wigs, hammers, Christmas decorations.
2: Yes, and antiques that are over 100 years old, but less than 250 years old, which is actually specifically in there. I think two of the most significant things that we see from this announcement are, number one, the mechanism that the Trump administration used to impose them. That is Section 338 of the Trade Act of 1930, more famously known as the Smoot-Hawley tariffs. Mm-hmm. This is the first time that the United States has moved to impose tariffs under this authority. There have been investigations in the past. But the fact that they are using Section 338 is significant. Why? Because you can impose up to a 50% tariff with no time limit and no congressional approval of those tariffs required. And it focuses on countering, quote unquote, discrimination against the commerce of the United States. And so very significant that President Trump has reached for this instrument, which provides him maximum flexibility.
0: Just on this idea that 338 can be used when the United States feels like it has been discriminated against. I mean, provinces pulled American alcohol off the shelves in response to Trump's tariffs.
5: And I've sent a direction to the LCBO, these tariffs come, to clear off every bit of U.S. alcohol off the shelves.
6: That's 3,600 products from 35 U.S. states no longer available. Signs reading it's for the good of Ontario.
7: I'm here to announce today that we are removing the rest of the American liquor products from the shelves of the BC liquor stores.
8: The BC Liquor Distribution Board will also no longer import U.S. product, meaning it'll run dry at private stores once current stock is sold.
0: Does this sound as absurd to you as it does to, I would imagine, most people listening right now? I think a lot of people in Canada will feel that Canada was discriminated against first here.
2: Yes, but the United States is not going to have the self-reflection that one would need to say, well, we started this, so we actually shouldn't do this. This is a game of bare-knuckle realpolitik. If you listen to recent interviews with Jameson Greer, he's made clear that he wants to reset the balance of trade between the United States and other countries. And this is a way that he is looking at doing that, regardless of what Canada thinks.
9: And so we are just using whatever tools we need to try to resolve these unfair trading practices that have led to this enormous trade deficit of $1.4 billion. It's absolutely unbalanced. It's unlike anything we've seen in U.S. history, that we've seen in world history. And so the president's going to fix it.
0: I've heard and seen experts talk about how these tariffs will probably be subject to a legal challenge. I mean, where are you on that right now?
2: So if you go and look at the act, the actual Section 338 of the Trade Act of 1930, what makes this very different from the so-called IEEPA tariffs that were struck down by the Supreme Court, the International Economic Emergency Powers Act, is a big part of the litigation on the IEEPA case turned on the fact that the word tariffs was not used in the statute. This is very directly a statute which says, if there is discrimination, you may impose tariffs, and here's how much, up to 50%, and here's the time limit that you need to wait before they can go into effect, i.e. 30 days. And you will decide as president when that situation has been resolved. And so it is very explicitly a measure which is designed to authorize the use of tariffs. Now, there'll be those who say it's been superseded by other legislation or the fact that nobody has thought about Section 338 since the 1940s, that really it's not something that should be applied. But I think the fact that it is explicitly tariff authority given to the president by Congress for a specific purpose makes it potentially a heavier lift to overturn legally.
0: Okay. And you mentioned these IEEPA tariffs. Just for people listening, these were those blanket tariffs that Trump imposed on us and just about every other country in the world, right? For us, it was because of, according to him, fentanyl coming across the border.
2: Correct.
0: And those were struck down by the Supreme Court. If these do come into effect in 30 days, how substantial are they? Like, what kind of damage could they do?
2: Well, certainly if you're in an affected sector, there will be a significant amount of damage. When you look, for example, at the list under the Dairy Proclamation, not a lot of impact because Canada has maintained the supply management system. And a key part of that is that Canada is not a major exporter of dairy products to the world. And so limited impact there. you'll certainly have some impact on Canadian wine and spirits that are sold to the United States. But my understanding is that, for example, in wine, the U.S. has a very significant trade surplus, or did before these measures went into effect, relative to Canada's trade surplus. I think pulp and paper is going to be an area where there is significant impact. There's a lot of provisions in there about plywood and about veneer and about paper products. And so that's something that you will see a lot of impact on, and certainly having already endured tariffs of up to 45% on softwood lumber, so the classic 2x4s, for example, you will see tariffs that are significant on other swaths of the industry that are not currently covered. And so there'll be a lot of different pieces here and there, but I think this is very much, in some respects, a shot across the bow of what could happen if CUSMA is not renegotiated. Because, of course, the other significant piece of this, besides the instrument, is the fact that there is no CUSMA exemption. So it means even if the goods qualify under the CUSMA agreement, they will not receive duty-free status. And so if you are exporting veneer to the United States, regardless of whether that is originating in Canada, you will pay.
0: I think that's a good segue to us talking about why you think this is happening now. I mean, are you essentially making the argument that we're seeing this now because the deadline to formally renew CUSMA was missed a few weeks back, and this is a way to try and leverage or squeeze concessions out of us as we try to renegotiate?
2: Yeah, so there are a variety of reasons why this is happening now. Number one, President Trump wants to remind everyone that he does have significant tariff authority. Number two, he is trying to set the table for a CUSMA renegotiation where the U.S. is deemed to hold most, if not all, of the major cards. And that's not something, of course, that Prime Minister Carney is going to accept or to hand over to him. But this is about going into the fall, the process of examining what a renegotiation of CUSMA would look like. Because at the same time as this is happening with Canada, you also have Jameson Greer, the U.S. trade representative and chief negotiator on trade, is in Mexico City having the third round of bilateral discussions on CUSMA renegotiation with Mexico. And so the Mexico process is proceeding perhaps more smoothly than the Canadian process, although that's not to imply that it's easy. What the U.S. has been pushing Canada on is to provide certain pre-concessions, so putting U.S. wine and spirits back on store shelves as a way of paying to begin the process. And what Canada responds is that, well, we gave up the digital services tax as a concession in order to restart the negotiations, and we didn't get anything for it. Yeah. So why would we do that again? And this refusal on Canada's part to put U.S. wine and spirits back on store shelves has been particularly frustrating, and you've seen the U.S. administration get more and more pointed about its criticisms of Canada. And so the administration is trying to squeeze Canada as a prelude to really beginning a more fulsome discussion on CUSMA and its future.
0: Yeah, just on the digital services tax, I was listening to Jameson Greer last week talk about how
9: there are a couple things that Canadians have done. You know, they had a digital services tax they proposed and rolled back. They had an online streaming act where they wanted to force American companies to fund Canadian companies that they rolled back. I'm glad they did that, but they don't really get credit for doing something bad and then undoing it, right? That's just you know, good practice on their part.
0: What did you make of those comments?
2: Well, certainly that reflects very much the U.S. view. They saw the digital services tax as a bad policy. But, you know, as the famed American political strategist Frank Luntz said, it's not what you say, it's what other people hear. And what Canada heard was that we could give you all the concessions in the world and we would still get no benefit or no credit from it. So why would we give you any?
0: In the White House statement about the new tariffs, they were complaining essentially that over the past year and a half, only two countries have chosen to retaliate against Trump's tariffs, China and Canada. And I want to parse this idea with you a little bit more, that what the administration is actually saying here, or what they're suggesting, is that Canada has been too obstinate, that we haven't negotiated a deal. But I think there are lots of people here who would argue that Canada has already capitulated a lot. We just talked about the digital services tax rollback. The federal government has quietly backed down on a number of counter tariffs on American goods. U.S. Secretary of Commerce Howard Lutnick has been bragging on social media about how the U.S. is going to get revenues from the Gordie Howe Bridge opening. He called it the art of the deal in action. So, you know, does the U.S. administration really think that Canada's been fighting back too hard here, that we haven't done enough to negotiate a mutually agreeable trade agreement?
2: Yes, they do. They mean what they say, that they're frustrated that Canada and China are the only countries that have retaliated, and the U.S. would expect China to retaliate. But what's been very frustrating for them with Canada is that Canada, which on paper is, and in fact is actually very dependent for its economic prosperity on trade with the United States, has actually been the least willing to cut deals with the United States.
9: And most countries have, you know, I know grudgingly, but they've said, we understand your policy. We understand, so we're going to negotiate with you. We're going to remove some of these tariffs and non-tariff barriers, et cetera. You know, Canada's approach has been different. They, like China, retaliated against the United States. So they're just in a different spot. And it's hard to see necessarily where that ends.
10: And their leadership, from Trudeau to the current leadership, I mean, in all fairness to them, they need us to survive. Without us, there's no way they can survive. So, but they've been very, very tough over a period of the last 50 years, actually.
2: And so all of the history and the nuance of why Canadian trade policy is the way it is and why we have the integrated North American market has gone by the wayside. The way the U.S. looks at it is the Europeans agreed to an unequal deal. The Japanese did, the Koreans, and many of the other big traders, where in their cases, Japanese goods going to the U.S. pay 15% tariff and U.S. goods going to Japan pay nothing. Now, in a Canadian context where there's all of this trade and intermediate inputs and parts for automobiles going back and forth, that kind of radically unequal tariff is not something that can really be accepted from a Canadian perspective. And so you have this situation where Canada also has faced the U.S. threats around annexation, which has colored the willingness and ability to give concessions. But from the U.S. perspective, I'm kind of reminded of that great movie Gladiator from about 20 years ago, where in the opening battle scene, one of the generals says, after they've defeated the Goths,
11: "People should know when they're conquered."
2: And, you know, you sort of have a sense that some within the Trump administration see that about Canada and can't believe that Canada wants to keep fighting. And there is a determination now that goes beyond specifically rational trade and commercial policy that wants to see Canada, in essence, brought to heel a little bit more, because you also have, of course, Prime Minister Carney being cast as the leader of the middle power repositioning.
0: That was part of my conversation with trade expert Eric Miller. 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I'm Jamie Poisson. Thank you so much for listening.

0: the CBC News. At 5:30, smoke in the air, 13 degrees in Regina, some mist in the air, and 14 degrees in Saskatoon. 200 meters visibility and fog in Prince Albert as well, where it's 13. I'm Ted Deller. Donald Trump is targeting a wide range of Canadian products with his new proposed 50% tariffs. Leather products, alcohol, even hockey sticks would be subject to the fees. Even products that have been protected under the CUSPA trade agreement are at risk, including Canadian honey. Simon Lalonde is president of the Saskatchewan Beekeepers Development Commission.
1: That was kind of a bit of a shock. I know honey's always kind of been, because it was under CUSMA, it's never come under some of the other tariff threats that have happened. It was a bit of a surprise to see it actually named in this one.
0: Lalonde says all Canadian honey exports either go to the United States or Japan. Losing the U.S. market would be a huge blow to beekeepers. Meanwhile, the premier says he's as hopeful as ever that Canada and the U.S. will be able to come to a trade agreement, despite Trump's latest tariff proposals. Mo says while Canadians should be prepared for retaliatory tariffs if a deal is not reached, that should not be the first resort. He says a comprehensive deal with the U.S. is a better way of strengthening the North American economy and supporting industries that have already been hit by tariffs.
2: You know, and those folks that are working in that industry, very skilled folks, they don't want to talk about where our elbows are or anything else. What they want to talk about is, can we get to a deal so we can have our job back?
0: Earlier this week, the sawmill in Big River announced that it would be shutting down its operations. Mo says tariffs on the Canadian forestry industry contributed to that closure, which will leave 117 people out of work. 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It's exactly 5:32, right on the nose. 13 degrees in Regina, 14 now in Saskatoon. The Saskatchewan Roughriders will be paying tribute to Bhishma Rajaguru before their game against the Edmonton Elks tomorrow. A 22-year-old man was driving on Highway 11 just outside Lumsden when his SUV was hit by one driven by Rough Rider linebacker Jaden Dalkey. RCMP say Dalkey was driving the wrong way on the divided highway and they found alcohol and cannabis in the vehicle. Now, both men died at the scene. The riders say they know Rajaguru was a caring friend, a devoted son, a supportive brother, and someone who was always there for the people in his life. The team is working with his family now, it says, to try to find the best way of supporting them. RCMP tell us a woman died last weekend after being struck by a vehicle while she was walking along a highway. This happened in the pre-dawn hours of Sunday on Highway 212 near Duck Lake. The 33-year-old woman who died was from Beardies and Okamosis Cree Nation. The fire department in Saskatoon has issued an overdose alert after responding to 90 calls for service between Friday and Monday. Officials tell us the number and severity of those cases is increasing, and there's no further information on the specific drugs involved, but they do believe they contain fentanyl or other opioids. Well, how much has your income gone up over the last 2 years? Colleen Christofferson-Cote is putting that question to Saskatoon City Council. She leads the city's Poverty Reduction Partnership, and she has concerns about Saskatoon's homelessness action plan.
3: We know through the housing assessment that rents in Saskatoon have gone up upwards between 18 and 20% over 2 years. I would argue that probably households across the city have not seen the same income increase in the last 2 years.
0: Christofferson-Cote says the disparity between housing costs and income must be addressed. Saskatoon's homelessness plan includes about 50 separate actions, but some lie outside City Hall's jurisdiction. Well, finally this hour, the Kids with Cancer Society has been given a unique opportunity by the Alberta RCMP and Regina's Depot Division. A group of girls from Alberta recently got an unforgettable experience in Regina. During their time, they were able to step into the roles of co-commanding officers. They were able to drive the training track and even attend the RCMP graduation. The favorite part, according to one of the people who was there, was being able to get into a police van and pretend they were on a mission. That's your news to this hour. We've got lots more for you online at cbc.ca/sask. CBC could offer something like that, except you could pretend to be a newscaster. It's more fun than you think. 13 degrees and smoky right now in Regina, 14 right now, a little bit of mist in Saskatoon, 14 in Moose Jaw, 13 and some fog in Prince Albert, in fact, 200 meters visibility now.
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5: Welcome to The Inquiry from the BBC World Service. I'm Daniel Rosny. Each week, one question, four expert witnesses, and an answer. July 2019. Victoria Gray, a 34-year-old mother of four from Mississippi in the US, went into hospital. She was taking part in a trial to try and eliminate the effects of the debilitating condition she had, sickle cell disease. She was given a new treatment called gene therapy. Victoria became the first person to be cured from sickle cell disease using gene therapy.
6: Within minutes, my life changed tremendously. I shed tears of joy.
5: This week on The Inquiry, we're asking, are we closer to gene therapy for sickle cell disease being accessible?
7: Part 1. The Inherited Gene.
5: Dr. Natasha Archer is director of the Sickle Cell Program at the Dana-Farber Boston Children's Cancer and Blood Disorders Center in the United States.
8: Sickle cell disease is an inherited blood cell disorder. It specifically affects the hemoglobin, which is the dominant protein in the red blood cell. The most common scenario is that two individuals with sickle cell trait or the carrier condition actually come together and their baby has two copies of a beta globin mutation, which is what causes the sickle cell disease. The hemoglobin that is made, instead of being healthy adult hemoglobin, it becomes the sickle hemoglobin.
5: Hemoglobin is what carries oxygen throughout the body. In sickle cell disease, abnormal sickle hemoglobin can reduce how effectively oxygen is delivered to tissues, and the misshapen cells block tiny blood vessels. It makes the interior of the cells less flexible and changes its form
8: into what we would call a sickle or a banana shape, and they become pretty rigid. Now you have a rigid banana or sickle-shaped red blood cell that can potentially get stuck in smaller red blood cells, or maybe even just burst because it cannot go through a smaller red blood cell.
5: This can cause immense pain. It's often severe and lasts for several days or weeks. The most common areas affected are in the limbs or back. Patients describe it as feeling like they're being stabbed from the inside out, or like someone is hammering their bones. If the sickle-shaped red blood cells get stuck in smaller red blood cells, then it can lead to fatal consequences.
8: You have potentially end organ failure. And then when it comes to that breaking open of the red blood cell, we call that hemolysis or premature breaking of the red blood cell. As a result, you get anemia.
5: That's when someone has low levels of healthy red blood cells to carry oxygen throughout their body. The World Health Organization estimates around 8 million people in the world are living with sickle cell disease.
8: In the United States, the population that's most affected is an African-American population, but several other populations are affected.
5: Nearly 80% of all cases are located in sub-Saharan Africa. The disease usually needs lifelong treatment. Managing it requires staying well hydrated, which helps reduce the risk of red blood cells sickling and blocking blood vessels.
8: Most individuals are treated with a medication that, simply put, will increase the amount of fetal hemoglobin that an individual has. That's important because fetal hemoglobin is actually protective against sickle cell disease.
5: The risk of heart attack, stroke, and organ damage are all higher in people with sickle cell disease. These treatments help people live a longer and healthier life, but they don't eliminate the disease itself.
8: The cure for sickle cell disease is bone marrow transplantation or stem cell transplantation.
5: If we know what the cure is, why are people still suffering?
8: It's a great question. Bone marrow transplant is not a simple procedure. You receive chemotherapy to really wipe out your immune cells as well as your bone marrow. So now you're not making any blood cells anymore. So you're reliant on transfusions and are at significant risk for infection because you don't have any white blood cells and immune cells. After that, you have to get a donor who is a match. Now, you would arrange this prior to actually getting the chemotherapy, but you would get a donor, which I would say about 20% of individuals maybe have a matched sibling donor. So then you would get a donor to donate their bone marrow, which is a procedure for that individual. And then it takes about anywhere from 4 to 6 weeks to really start to make and have enough blood cells to then kind of go out into the world.
5: Now there's gene therapy, which is relatively new when it comes to sickle cell disease, as it allows a patient to use their own stem cells. It's been described as a game changer. But one significant problem is that it costs at least $2 million per patient. Time for our second expert witness.
7: Part 2, the breakthrough.
9: I think that it is an unavoidable part of the conversation. The current cost of gene therapy is extraordinary.
5: Dr. Alexis Thompson is a pediatric hematologist at the Children's Hospital of Philadelphia and a professor of pediatrics at the University of Pennsylvania in the U.S.
9: Yeah, so I've been involved with research in sickle cell disease for really the bulk of my career, so 30, 40 years at this point.
5: A gene therapy clinical trial began in 2019 and concluded in 2024. The aim was for scientists to genetically engineer patients' bodies so they no longer produced mutated hemoglobin. The first patient technically cured from sickle cell disease as a result of gene therapy was within the first year of the trial. But how exactly does it work?
9: We realize that if you can replace the cells in the bone marrow with cells that do not contain that genetic mutation, that you could ameliorate and eliminate much of the pain and suffering and many of the other complications with sickle cell disease.
5: This is unlike the treatments that were already available.
9: Gene therapy, the patient is their own donor. The patient's cells are removed from their body, modified in a laboratory, and then returned to them in its simplest form. It does require collecting bone marrow cells, but not directly from the bone marrow. Patients are given medications that actually encourage bone marrow cells to circulate in the bloodstream for short periods of time.
5: So how is the therapy actually administered?
9: In an IV, in an intravenous line. And it's quite extraordinary in that cells that derive from the bone marrow know that that's where they're meant to be. And so once the cells are modified, they're returned to the patient into their bloodstream, and those cells make their way back to the bone marrow. Now, they will compete with their existing cells. And so one of the requirements, at least today, for gene therapy is the administration of chemotherapy.
5: That's the drug treatment that uses powerful medicines and is primarily used to kill off cancer cells. Here, though, it's used for a different reason.
9: It makes space in the bone marrow to receive these modified cells back, and it reduces the overall number of their existing cells that will continue to produce sickle hemoglobin. And so that's an essential component. Today, we can't do gene therapy, and for that matter, we can't do stem cell transplants without some way of reducing substantially the existing bone marrow.
5: But there are side effects.
9: The patient is relatively sick for a short period of time. There typically is hair loss, mouth sores, fatigue, anemia where your red blood cell falls, risk of bleeding, risk of infection. There are also longer term, more rare complications related to the liver and the lungs. Chemotherapy also has other risks associated with it, including infertility and a small risk of cancer from the drugs themselves.
5: Researchers estimate that the life expectancy for people with sickle cell is 20 years lower than the general population, and that's in richer countries like the US and the UK. Around half of children who have the disease in low-income countries in Africa don't make it past the age of 5. It is the most widespread genetic disorder in the region, with around 1,000 babies born every day with a high risk of having it, and the survival statistics are stark. Infection or severe anemia is the main cause of death.
9: There are three different directions that will be major improvements that would expand the accessibility of gene therapy. One is looking at the current forms of gene therapy that could considerably be done without using chemotherapy. Another route for improvement is something called in vivo gene therapy. And so the current forms are called ex vivo gene therapy because the modification occurs outside the body, or ex vivo. In vivo would allow us to actually infuse or to give the patient the machinery that they need and for the modification to occur within their own body. It would eliminate multiple steps, conceivably, of the current form of gene therapy. If we were able to do this, one could imagine having this more widely available in places like sub-Saharan Africa. Now, the third approach is small molecules. These are agents that can modify the genes, often with something that is taken orally.
5: And are we talking 20 years, 30 years? What's your best estimate?
9: We may be seeing this sooner than later. It's hard to predict exactly when, but we could be in that space within the next 3 to 5 years.
5: If we take the current estimate that there are around 8 million people with sickle cell disease globally, and we multiply that by the $2 million it costs for gene therapy, that amounts to $16 trillion. To put that into perspective, that's roughly half of the United States' annual GDP. Or, in another comparison, it's around 1,000 times greater than the combined estimated market value of every player at this year's FIFA World Cup.
9: Today, I don't think that anyone could envision undergoing gene therapy if they did not live in an environment where there was either employment-based or government-supported insurance.
5: Before we hear from our final two guests, I wanted to thank you for listening to The Inquiry on the BBC World Service, as well as recommend other health-related episodes we've covered in the past, such as Why Does Ebola Keep Coming Back? 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And have we seen a breakthrough in preventing genetic diseases? If you'd like to hear more, please do search and subscribe for them on The Inquiry's podcast feed on whichever platform you use.
7: Part 3. Stigma.
5: Daily treatment for those with sickle cell is required for people to live normal lives. Antibiotics to prevent infection, drugs to treat the blood cells, and dietary supplements to help with the anemia. For many living in Africa, it's a choice between medicine and meals.
10: Gene therapy is just a dream for our continent.
5: Dr. Leon Chilolo is Professor of Pediatrics and Hematology at the University of Mbuji-Mayi in the Democratic Republic of Congo. The Central African country is one of the most affected nations in the world when it comes to sickle cell disease. There are more than 50,000 cases per year. Families are faced with severe economic burdens to cope with the condition.
10: Most of the sub-Saharan Africa countries is mainly dominated by poverty. The majority of people is living in the rural areas, and we have an inequity in the distribution of the healthcare access.
5: Unaffordable medicine in this part of the world is not unique to this condition. Between 70 and 90% of all medicines in Africa are imported, which inflates the cost. But there's another issue which is important for our understanding too.
10: Stigma is really a problem, you know?
5: Part of the explanation for this has deep cultural roots. In Yoruba and Igbo, languages of Nigeria, there are terms used for people with sickle cell. They're roughly translated as born to die, or the children that come and go. In some communities, people see sickle cell patients as being marked somehow, having been chosen by the devil or cursed. There is also a concern that it's preventing people from being diagnosed in the first place. It's well documented that in the DRC specifically, there is a general vaccine and medicine hesitancy. So even if mass treatment was to be available, not all would take up the offer.
10: Sometimes it's due to misinformation. Sometimes people think that some vaccines are not useful. So you remember during the COVID period, some communities refused the vaccines because they suspected that they will not be able to get babies. And I think the problem is due to the less education of people.
11: Despite this region having the highest rates of sickle cell patients in the world, many people aren't even being diagnosed. That level of testing just doesn't exist in the same way as it does in other richer countries.

0: patients are at risk of viral infections like hepatitis B or C, HIV infections, but also iron overload. The second treatment available is treatment for pain, but opioids are very rare in most of the hospitals. And I think that the best drug that we can offer nowadays to the patients in Africa is Aduxurea.
1: That drug is offered globally to patients, and it helps keep their red blood cells round and flexible. While much of the discussion is now focused on new advances around gene therapy, our third expert witness reminds us that there are much simpler gains still needed in Africa, regarding it as a public health problem. Gene therapy in Africa, as we've heard, is described as a dream. But what about more developed countries? Time for our final expert witness.
2: Part 4, the new direction.
1: We've heard how landmark gene therapy treatment doesn't necessarily mean accessibility. So what needs to change for that to happen? Professor Baba Inyusa is a consultant paediatrician in the School of Life Course and Population Sciences at King's College London in the United Kingdom. He's also the founder of the Sickle Cell Cohort Research Foundation in Nigeria.
3: Early diagnosis is actually not very costly. So we have proven this through the establishment of pilots for newborn screening in a number of countries, including Ghana, Nigeria, Tanzania. Actually, that has improved the outcome. So if you can prioritize newborn screening, prioritize the use of penicillin, which is preventing infection, it improves the outcome as well. And the use of hydroxyurea. Hydroxyurea is actually very cheap. So the issue is that there is really aspect of prioritization and also for governments in these areas to actually pay great attention.
1: Geography is a barrier when it comes to expertise. Awareness of the condition, though, has drastically improved in recent years with new initiatives launched.
3: India has a very large burden of disease, and just over 2 years ago, the government committed itself to reducing the burden by introducing diagnosis, early diagnosis, and also providing preventive therapies and also providing hydroxyurea. So that is changing the narrative for people living with sickle cell disease. And we are also hoping that a new direction that some of the governments have now met that actually it will improve the outcome as well. People, even in high-income countries, because of the social characters of their population, they are also suffering in terms of access to a number of care, either through the lack of insurance, and also even education level and social status is actually known to be associated with poor outcomes.
1: In the United States, there isn't a free national healthcare system. Most people rely on private insurance, although many Americans face medical debt and avoid treatment because of it. When we look at the black population, which, as we've heard, is the predominant community affected by sickle cell disease, recent estimates suggest that more than 10% of those not insured in the US are black.
3: In the US, in childhood, the outcome is much better. But as they move into adult care, where the health services for adult living with sickle cell disease is not as good as the pediatric, the outcome actually is much worse. But this is not the situation in the United Kingdom or in Europe, because pediatric and adult services are linked and healthcare is basically provided at the point of need, not dependent on your insurance or depends on your health status.
1: At the beginning of July this year, the US FDA, that's the Food and Drug Administration, approved expanded use of gene therapy in children as young as 2 with inherited blood disorders. This includes sickle cell disease. It is the first time treatment like this has been made available for that age group, but it still comes at that high cost.
3: But there are efforts to try and produce gene therapy that does not require that level of cost, because it's going to be given directly into the patient without giving chemotherapy. So the whole question is whether this would have an important impact on the life of patients living with sickle cell disease. The answer is yes, if, for example, we're able to get the much cheaper, much affordable form of in vivo gene therapy, if that actually comes into being, that would definitely be a game changer. But it's a bit way off. But currently, some patients, their lives have changed because they've had this treatment. Sickle cell disease has been like an orphan disease where we feel there's also some racial issues as well, in the sense

0: that the emphasis for this condition, which has a majority from African origin, is not really the same priority that is compared to other conditions. Whereas a child born in London will survive, over 99% will survive into adulthood. In Nigeria, for example, less than 10% will survive beyond the age of 10 years. In fact, the mortality was much higher than that. So there are a significant number of challenges. And then some of the new therapies that are actually coming up also are not accessible because of cost.
1: So to answer our original question, are we closer to gene therapy for sickle cell disease being accessible? Yes, we are closer, but there is still a long way to go to relieve the pain for millions. Gene therapy has changed what's possible. It offers the prospect of something few believed could be true, a cure. Scientific breakthroughs, though, don't automatically become public health breakthroughs. And until this landmark treatment becomes dramatically cheaper, the vast majority around the world will continue to rely on the basics, early diagnoses and preventative medicines. In some places, getting just that is a challenge in itself, with medical hesitancy still a barrier. This edition of The Inquiry was presented by Daniel Rosny. The producer was Matt Toulson. The researcher was Evie Apsley. The editor was Tom Bigwood. And the technical producer was Cameron Ward.
2: 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I'm Saroja Coelho here on CBC Radio 1. Have a great day.
3: Good morning. I'm Candice Lipsky. This is Saskatoon Morning on CBC Radio 1.

Coming up today, we'll find out about how AI is changing the farming industry, dive into the latest in tariff news, and discuss how to manage forests to prevent disastrous wildfires. Stay with us. This is Saskatoon Morning.

0: Aaron McNutt joins us right now. Good morning, Aaron. What's making news?
1: This morning, we're taking a closer look at what U.S. President Donald Trump's latest round of tariffs actually mean. Here in Saskatchewan, we're hearing from the president of the Beekeepers Development Commission. He tells us all Canadian honey exports either go to the U.S. or Japan, and losing that U.S. market would be a huge blow. There's an overdose alert right now in the city. Firefighters responded to 90 calls for service between Friday and Monday. They say the number and severity of cases is increasing. Right now, no information about the specific drug involved. And the Rough Riders are planning to pay tribute to Bhishma Rajguru during a ceremony before tomorrow's home game. He's the 22-year-old man who was driving the SUV that linebacker Jaden Dahlke hit on Saturday night while driving the wrong way on Highway 11. Both men died at the scene near Lumsden. Turning to traffic, work begins this morning on 33rd Street West from Avenue F North to Avenue H North. That means that it will be closed until late this afternoon. Tell us about traffic issues where you are. Call 306-956-7456.
0: Thank you very much, Aaron. Taking a look at the weather outside today, we'll see a mix of sun and cloud. There is a slight chance of showers or a storm this afternoon, heading for a high of 28 degrees. Then tonight is partly cloudy, and that slight chance of showers continues as we drop to 16 overnight. Right now, it is 14 and misty in some areas. Stay with us. We'll be right back after World Report.
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5: This is World Report. Good morning. I'm Marcia Young. RCMP in West Kelowna have issued an amber alert for a four-year-old boy. The Mounties say Ryan Atlas Andrews was last seen Tuesday morning, but RCMP say the boy goes by the name Atlas. He is described as 3 feet tall, 51 pounds, with short brown hair and hazel eyes. RCMP say he's believed to be with the 40-year-old suspect, Elise Andrews. Prime Minister Mark Carney spoke virtually with the country's premiers yesterday. They're in Charlottetown for the Council of the Federation meeting. And the U.S. president's new tariff threat is on top of the agenda. Sources tell CBC Carney tasked the premiers to think about Canada's possible leverage. And it's reigniting a debate over whether Canada should threaten to restrict its energy exports to the U.S. The CBC's Janice McGregor reports.
6: Well, that's not going to happen.
7: With Alberta's sovereignty referendum coming up fast, Premier Danielle Smith's rejecting the idea of her province sacrificing resource revenue for the greater good.
6: I think that what will happen is that we're going to have a pretty intense period over the next 29 days, and I hope that diplomacy will prevail.
7: But wouldn't that diplomacy carry more weight if it was backed up by an energy threat? New Brunswick Premier Susan Holt thinks so.
8: We do sell a lot of energy products to New England. 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And so we know that we have those kinds of tools at our disposal should we need them.
9: Sounds like a threat. Is it?
8: We have a lot of options on where we take our valuable natural resources and who we share them with.
7: More trade diversification away from the U.S. could pack a punch. Newfoundland and Labrador Premier Tony Wakeham.
10: I think what you're seeing now is Canada recognizing that it has a lot of value to provide to the world.
7: But staring down her fall election, Quebec Premier Christine Fréchette isn't prepared to cut Americans off from her province's hydroelectricity.
11: Personally, I'm not there. I want us to negotiate at the table, and we'll see in 30 days where we will end up.
7: Retaliation brought on these latest tariffs, the White House said. Retaliating even more might not stop them. Janice McGregor, CBC News, Charlottetown.
5: The details of the Canada-U.S. agreement on the Gordie Howe Bridge have now been released. The bridge links Windsor to Detroit and is supposed to open Monday. But a joint ceremony between the two countries has been canceled due to Trump's new tariff threats. The CBC's Rafi Bujikanyan joins me now from Ottawa. And Rafi, what can you tell us about this latest development?
12: So Ottawa released these details after a certain amount of pressure, right, from both Conservative and NDP MPs. And we see the text of the agreement now. It says Canada will share 50% of net bridge and crossing related revenues with the U.S. for the first 15 years, minus all incurred operating costs. Canada is also agreeing to flag the U.S. if it implements more than 10% in toll increases or if it lowers the toll further than the average cost of crossings in the area. So this is a little bit different than explanations we've heard from the Prime Minister about the deal. Mark Carney has said Canada gets all of the revenues, which would have been more like the original deal. Canada has paid fully for the construction of this bridge, some $6.4 billion, and it was supposed to collect 100% of revenues until that investment was recouped. Now, again, Carney's been under some pressure to release the text of the deal. I'm not sure if that's why Ottawa was now publishing these details, but clearly someone in the Prime Minister's entourage has decided it's better now to let Canadians have a look at the text for themselves and decide whether or not the government did the best it could under these circumstances.
5: Thank you, Rafi.
12: You're welcome.
5: The CBC's Rafi Bujikanyan in Ottawa, in Russia. A warehouse burns after a series of overnight strikes launched by Ukraine. Ukraine's President Volodymyr Zelensky confirming the attacks on several Russian targets, including an oil depot. Zelensky is facing criticism for shuffling top officials in his cabinet. He has now fired his army's commander-in-chief, and Ukrainians protested the dismissal of a popular defense minister last week. The CBC's Crystal Gomansing has more from London.
13: Ukrainian President Volodymyr Zelensky announced Mykhailo Drapaty as the new armed forces commander-in-chief. He recognized the battle achievements of the man he dismissed, Oleksandr Sirsky, saying he delivered offensive and defensive results for the country. He also used his nightly address to tell the public he offered the very popular former defense minister, Mykhailo Fedorov, a new job. Fedorov turned down a previous offer to be a government advisor. Protests erupted over Fedorov's dismissal in last week's cabinet reshuffle. The 35-year-old tech expert was seen as someone transforming Ukraine's outmanned army into a more efficient fighting force, one increasingly striking deeper inside Russia with drones, including an attack today on a large online retailer's warehouse in Stavropol region. Some demonstrators called for Sirsky to go. The president acknowledged a rift between the two high-ranking officials. Zelensky heard the protesters, says Ilana Ivchenko, out on the streets of Kyiv this morning. Drapaty is the right choice, she adds. Yuri Sack is a former defense minister advisor.
14: He consulted pretty much every significant figure in the Ukrainian army. Of course, I support it because General Drapaty is a young, battle-proven, modern general.
13: One that people hope will bring a new strategy, providing not only relief for the war-exhausted nation, but successes that end Russia's full-scale invasion. Crystal Gomansing, CBC News, London.
5: A community in southern Labrador is searching for answers. A 53-year-old woman died at a community clinic earlier this month. As Laura Howells reports, her family says she died after waiting nearly 2 days for an air ambulance.
15: She just had that way of making you feel welcomed and loved.
16: Shelley Wheeler grieves for her friend, Ovetus Morris. She says Morris had a disorder causing low blood platelets. She hadn't been feeling well, and a medevac was called on July 3rd, but weather delays meant they had to wait. The plane was expected the next night, but Wheeler says it didn't land.
15: We heard it, but it flew away.
16: Hours later, Morris died. Provincial opposition member Lisa Dempster questions why the plane didn't land in a nearby community or why Morris wasn't driven to another hospital. Provincial Health Minister Leela Evans says they're reviewing the medevac provider's contract, but said landing the plane is ultimately the pilot's decision, and healthcare professionals decide whether to put a patient in a ground ambulance.
17: As an elected politician, I have no business interfering with those decisions.
16: Earlier this year, Evans suggested people sue her and her government over medical transport delays, saying she couldn't accept being the minister if things didn't change. Laura Howell, CBC News, St. John's.
5: Small businesses across the country are considering their options with new tariff threats from the U.S. The CBC's Karen Pauls visited a beekeeper in rural Manitoba to learn what the new tariffs could mean for honey.
16: Ian Stepler carefully opens a hive.
18: There, this top box is being filled up with honey.
16: He'll be harvesting this in just a few days.
18: I hope they produce a bumper crop for us, and when they do, we just want to get paid for it. So.
16: But that may be a problem, with U.S. President Donald Trump imposing a 50% tariff on everything from wine and hockey sticks to cement and agricultural products, including honey. There's a lot of uncertainty.
18: It could be disastrous.
16: Pascal Chan is Vice President of Strategic Policy and Supply Chains at the Canadian Chamber of Commerce. He says the list of items to be tariffed may seem random.
19: But we don't think it is. These measures appear to have been designed very carefully to inflict pressure on.
16: In areas, he says, where the Trump administration believes it can have the greatest impact in destabilizing trade talks. For beekeepers still trying to recover from years of catastrophic colony losses and lower honey yields, Trump's tariffs couldn't come at a worse time. Karen Pauls, CBC News, near Miami, Manitoba.
5: Finally,
20: Mona Lisa, Mona Lisa, men have named you.
5: The Louvre's Apollo Gallery reopened to the public today. It is the first time since last year's crown jewel heist. But its art collections and precious jewels will not be on display. The famed museum launched a security improvement plan last year. And as part of that, Da Vinci's Mona Lisa will get a new dedicated gallery. The cost, an estimated 800 euros. That's a whopping price tag of more than $1 billion Canadian dollars.
20: Mona Lisa, Mona Lisa.
5: That is the latest national and international news from World Report. I'm Marcia Young.

The river looks calm today, but it used to flood, dry up, strand travelers, and even carry steamships. Our local historian tells us how the river shaped this city's history just ahead on Saskatoon Morning.

0: Aaron McNutt joins us right now. Good morning, Aaron. What's making news?
1: As the premiers continue their meetings in PEI this morning, the latest round of U.S. tariffs loom large. Premier Scott Moe hopes Canada and the U.S. will be able to come to a trade agreement. He says ironing out a deal with the U.S. is the best way to strengthen the North American economy. Moe says Saskatchewan industries are still feeling the pinch of previous tariffs and use the upcoming closure of the sawmill in Big River as an example. It was a big team effort to track down a stolen City of Saskatoon truck this week. Police were called on Monday about a theft in progress. They tracked it west of the city, where the RCMP, Corman Park Police, and Vanscoy Police all got involved. Eventually, a 44-year-old man was arrested in connection. No word on the condition of that vehicle.
0: Liam O'Connor joins us now with a look at the forecast. Good morning, Liam.
2: Hey, Candace. Well, we're looking at a mix of sun and cloud today, and this morning we have a few fog patches that are dissipating. By this afternoon, there's a slight chance of a thunderstorm, and the high is going to reach 28 degrees today. Then tonight, it's going to be partly cloudy. There's a slight chance of showers. Our low is 16 degrees, and currently it is hazy and 14 out there.
0: Thank you very much, Liam. Aaron, what's new in traffic this morning?
1: So far, traffic moving pretty smoothly around the city, but Sask Energy is going to be doing some work on Avenue P South a little bit later on. And that means it's closed between 17th and 19th Streets West. If you see issues on the road this morning, call us 306-956-7456.
0: Thank you, Aaron. It's now 12 minutes after 6 o'clock. Thanks so much for joining us here on Saskatoon Morning at 94.1 FM. Every city has a main character. Around here, many would argue it's the river. The South Saskatchewan determined where people settled, how they traveled, and sometimes whether they could travel at all. Jeff O'Brien joined us this week with the story of the river. Jeff is the city archivist. He's here once a month for our Historically Speaking column. We talked about how the river has changed over the years.
3: Well, that's right. The river we know today is very tame, actually, compared to what they would have experienced 150 years ago. And it's largely because of two things, the Queen Elizabeth Power Plant and the Gardiner Dam. So back in the day, river levels varied wildly, and they could change really quickly. And this is partly because of where the water comes from. Most of the water in the South Saskatchewan, about 80% of it, comes from snowmelt in the mountains, which starts in June and then carries on into July and early August. So historically, that's where we've gotten the worst of our floods. So there's flooding in spring too, of course, but most of the spring runoff ends up in sloughs and ponds. It never even gets as far as the river. And so when you do get floods in spring, usually it's because there's an ice dam downstream and the water's piling up behind it. So this makes the river here really dangerous. And of course, the problem with that is we have to be able to get across it, which in the very early days meant taking the ferry, a flat bottom boat running back and forth on a cable. This was always a problem. It was slow. It was unreliable. It didn't run when the water was too high. It didn't run when the water was too low. Sometimes it got stuck. One time the cable broke. People ended up in Clark's Crossing, which was not really where they were going that day. But this wasn't the fault of the ferry. This was a problem with the river. What we really needed was a bridge.
4: Which we eventually got, of course.
3: Yes, we did. In 1890, the railway came to Saskatoon. So yay, we finally get our bridge. But it wasn't a people bridge. There was no roadway. You couldn't ride your horse or your wagon across. But you could get off and kind of tippy-toe along the tracks, hope you didn't meet a train coming the other way. And this is what most people did. And so a few years later in 1904, when the ice went out in the spring, it took the bridge out with it. And this was a big deal. This is the only way in and out of Saskatoon was this rail line. People were stranded in Saskatoon for months, 2 months, while they repaired the bridge.
4: Wow. Can you tell us more about the ice going out, though? Because that doesn't happen anymore, and some of our listeners, including myself, might not be familiar with it.
3: Right. So back in the day, the river used to freeze solid in the wintertime, which is very handy, right? People could walk on it or drive across it or whatever. But as the weather warmed, the ice would get weaker until suddenly it would break into these huge ice flows and start moving down the river. It was a big deal. People would try to guess when the ice would go out, when the ice would break up. People would come down to the river to watch the ice go out, big crowds along the bridge rails, and you could hear the ice booming and cracking as it starts to move. And it could also cause quite a bit of damage. There was a bridge in Outlook in the early 1950s. The ice piled up against it as high as the railing, and people would come in and they'd stand on the bridge and take pictures and stuff. And then one night, the ice took the bridge right out, lifted it up, and dumped it into the river. This is a brand new bridge, completely destroyed. Luckily, nobody was on it. But the ice is why when you look at older bridges in Saskatoon, you see that look at the piers, you can see that they're wedge-shaped where they face upstream, like a great big sharp toe sticking into the water. And that's to lift the ice up and break it so that it doesn't wreck the bridge. And you can see on some of them, on the CPR bridge at 33rd Street, there's some metal cladding still on some of the piers, and that's to protect the concrete from the ice. Anyway, this doesn't happen anymore because in 1959, the Queen Elizabeth Power Station came online, and it pumps enough warm water into the river that it stays ice-free all winter long. So we don't get to watch the ice go out anymore, which is too bad. On the other hand, saves wear and tear on the bridges. Okay, so that's springtime. Come June, the water levels rise again as the meltwater from the mountains start to get here. And this is where we've had our worst floods in Saskatoon. But it also made it possible for steamships to travel on the Saskatchewan River.
4: Steamships, as in actual paddle wheelers like on the Mississippi?
3: Absolutely. For about 20 years, from the 1870s to the 1890s, there was regular steamship traffic on the Saskatchewan River from Lake Winnipeg all the way to Edmonton and back every summer. And the reason was the fur trade. And it was a lot of work moving these things up and down the river. The river was shallow. It had rocks and rapids. Even during the high season, the trip was difficult. And these aren't canoes we're talking about. These are big ships, 150 feet, 200 feet long, some of them. It's a testament to how much money there was in the fur trade that people were willing to go to the effort required to run steamships on the Saskatchewan River. But a single steamship could move as much cargo in a couple of weeks as it would have taken 150 Red River carts an entire summer to do. And so that made it all worthwhile. So the point of all this is that travel on the river was only possible during this very short shipping season, which was totally dependent on the water coming off the mountains in June and July. And this is all the North Saskatchewan, right? The South Branch was never really a steamshipy kind of river. One captain famously remarked that you don't sail the South Saskatchewan, you hop from sandbar to sandbar. Yeah, okay. So what goes up, of course, must come down. And by late summer, the water level would drop, and sometimes considerably. And this could get kind of ugly. Until the 1950s, we basically flushed our toilets straight into the river. And so when the water got really low, you could see evidence of that for miles downstream, rocks with streamers of toilet paper hanging off them, floating in the water, and other things, you know, kind of floating there. So not very pretty.
4: Lovely. Eventually, though, the city decided it needed more control over the river, and that's where the Weir comes in, right?
3: Yes. In 1939, they built the Weir. This is the submerged dam up by the CPR Bridge. And the main purpose of it, which Paul Van Poole was talking about on the show a little while ago, was to raise the river level to keep the intakes at the water treatment plant from being exposed, also the sewer outfalls. But the mayor at the time also talked about how it would help tame the river. It would widen it and slow it down, and this would allow for more recreational use of the river in Saskatoon. So we could have regattas and sailing clubs, and we would become a hub for boat building in Saskatoon, and this would in turn have economic benefits. Right? And this is during the 1930s, the Great Depression, and so anytime you could work the phrase economic benefits into the conversation, that was always a win.
4: And then around that time, the biggest change of all, though, comes with the Gardner Dam. How dramatically did that reshape the river that we know today, Jeff?
3: Right. So they've been talking about that since the 1920s, at least the 1920s. The idea of building a big dam on the South Saskatchewan as part of a major irrigation project. There was a report in 1952, which we have at the City Archives, that listed four objectives. The creation of a reservoir for irrigation purposes, so that's Lake Diefenbaker. The diversion of water down the Qu'Appelle Valley to supply Regina and Moose Jaw. An electrical generating station, and the regulation of the river flow downstream. And this was the kicker for Saskatoon and our neighbors, places like Moon Lake and around there, which are very low and which regularly get flooded out. So the completion of the Gardner Dam in 1967 meant that the river flow here nowadays is entirely determined by how much water they let out of the dam. I mean, of course, there's years of higher and lower water levels in Saskatoon depending on what's going on upstream. But the decision of how much water we're going to get here ultimately rests with the folks at Gardner Dam. And this has sweetened the temper of our river considerably. As one example, 1908, which I think was the worst flood year we've ever had, the water got up as high as the deck of the traffic bridge before it finally receded. And that kind of thing doesn't happen anymore.
0: That was City Archivist Jeff O'Brien.

0: That's River by Joni Mitchell. It's from her 1971 album, Blue. It is 22 minutes now after 6 o'clock. You're listening to Saskatoon Morning on CBC Radio 1, 94.1 FM. Right now, about 900 wildfires are burning across Canada, and more than a dozen communities have been evacuated. But south of the border, much of the conversation has been about wildfire smoke.
1: You know, we got to stop the fires up there. If we can help them, we'll help them. But maybe they should pay us some damages or something.
0: U.S. President Donald Trump later went on to accuse Canada of willful negligence in forest management. Here to unpack those claims is Jennifer Baltzer. She is the Canada Research Chair in Forests and Global Change at Wilfrid Laurier University. Good morning.
2: Good morning, Candace.
0: Jennifer, what was your first thought when you saw those comments from Donald Trump accusing Canada of, quote, willful negligence in forest management?
2: I mean, they're really disappointing comments. You know, the underlying cause of the wildfires we're experiencing in Canada year after year now is global climate change. We're seeing rapid warming and drying of the systems here in Canada, and that leads to more flammable forests and the kind of conditions that we're seeing. This is has a global cause. So there's emissions happening worldwide. The U.S. is one of the bigger emitters. And we need global solutions for that, for climate change mitigation. So disappointing on that front, and also, you know, misinformed in the context of, you know, the boreal forest in Canada is a forest type that requires fire, and putting out all fires in the boreal forest in Canada is actually a damaging practice. We need that fire to move through and renew those forests and reduce fuels in those forests so we don't have these very large wildfires. So, misinformed in a couple of ways for sure.
0: You mentioned climate change already, but why are we seeing these really devastating fire seasons over and over again in Canada? Tell us more about that.
2: Well, I mean, with climate change, we're seeing rapid warming of temperatures. We're not necessarily seeing precipitation, so rain and snowfall keeping pace with that to keep the system moist. So a warmer system, we have more water evaporating from the system. If you don't have enough precipitation, rain and snow coming into the system to maintain that, then the whole system dries out. So what that means is that you have a much drier forest. More of the vegetation in the forest as a consequence can serve as fuel for wildfire. And we're seeing this. We're seeing parts of the landscape that haven't burned in the past burning in the context of this hotter, drier climate. So, for example, really young forests that have historically been able to be relied on as fuel breaks in the landscape are now becoming flammable because the conditions are so hot and dry. So, you know, And then we see these kind of heat domes settling in that create temperatures that are just extraordinary and, again, create conditions, hot, dry conditions that are extraordinarily flammable. Climate change is also resulting in, you know, we have a lot more energy in the atmosphere, and so there's a lot more lightning strikes. And that's a really important source of ignition for a lot of the wildfire we see in Canada. So there's a few components of the changing climate system that are really driving what we're seeing in the context of the wildfire situations that just seem to be getting worse here in Canada.
0: Is there any truth to the idea that our forest management practices in Canada could be playing a role in the fires we're seeing now, Jennifer?
2: Yeah, there's definitely evidence that both in Canada and the U.S. that past fire suppression activities have led to a buildup of fuels. Just as, you know, we were just talking about the need for fire in the system. Mm-hmm. When you remove fire from the system, it allows fuels to build up. And so you have kind of these forests that have too much fuel in them and they can support really big fires. An additional component that impacts some parts of the country is the types of species that are being planted in managed forests. So where we have these clear cuts in boreal forests, for example, we tend to replant them with conifers that we're interested in growing for different economic purposes. And those, you know, conifers compared to broadleaf deciduous species, they're much more flammable. So when you have a mixture of species on the landscape, broadleaf and conifers together, it can reduce the flammability of the landscape. When you plant these big blocks of conifer, that's a very flammable landscape. So Some of those forest management practices absolutely are, you know, interact, you know, create greater flammability on the landscape. And then when you layer that with this rapid increase in temperature and drying of the landscape, it creates kind of a perfect situation for big fires to happen.
0: Jennifer, what do we need right now in Canada to prevent the negative effects of worsening wildfires?
2: I mean, the long-term solution is climate change mitigation. You know, that is the really big underlying cause of all of this. And so if we can't get that under control, then we're going to continue to see increasing wildfire impacts. But from a community perspective, there are a lot of management actions that are being taken and being talked about to help protect communities, because we have these, you know, communities living next to forests that are burning now, and that creates really, you know, really big risks for community safety. So various practices are being implemented to reduce fuels around communities. This includes reintroducing fire in controlled ways, so prescribed burning, cultural burning practices that help to reduce fuel around communities and make a situation that will help slow the fire as it approaches communities. Fire smarting practices, so this is reducing fuels mechanically on the landscape, mm-hmm. and around people's properties. And then we hear a lot about the proactive creation of fire breaks. So, you know, in the past, fire breaks would be built as the fire approached communities. But now there's a push, at least in places that I'm working, to create fire breaks around communities and maintain them so that infrastructure is there and ready for if the community needs it for firefighters to work from. So there's a variety of things that are being implemented around communities to try to enhance community safety.
0: Jennifer, it's been really good to talk to you this morning. Thank you.
2: You're very welcome. Have a good day.
0: You too. Jennifer Baltzer is a Canada Research Chair in Forests and Global Change at Wilfrid Laurier University, and she joined us this morning from Ottawa. Coming up on the show, U.S. President Donald Trump is threatening to slap Canada with 50% of a wide range of export goods starting on August 19th. So how should Canada respond to these latest tariff threats? We will explore that question and more coming up later on Saskatoon Morning. The time now is 6:30. Erin McNutt is here with the CBC News.
3: It's another busy morning for Canada's premiers in Prince Edward Island. Just as the meetings began this week, U.S. President Donald Trump signed an order for more tariffs on Canadian goods. Premier Scott Moe says Saskatchewan is still feeling the impact of previous levies. One of Moe's examples is the impending closure of the sawmill in Big River, which will leave 117 people out of work. Now, Moe hopes Canada and the U.S. can come to a deal before August 19th.
4: What I want to see and what we're focused on in Saskatchewan is getting to a broad-based comprehensive agreement. And that ultimately is what is going to be good for the entirety of the economy.
3: If there's no deal, the premier says Canadians should be prepared for retaliatory tariffs. Trump's latest round of tariffs could put Canadian beekeepers in a sticky situation. Honey is just one of the many Canadian products being targeted with his proposed 50% tariffs. It was originally protected by the CUSMA trade deal, but not anymore. Simon Lalonde is the president of the Saskatchewan Beekeepers Development Commission. He says losing U.S. sales would be a huge blow.
5: Almost all of the Canadian honey either stays in Canada or is exported to the U.S. or Japan. So if we lose the U.S. as a market, that's going to impact our price even more.
3: Lalonde says the tariffs, on top of what has already been a slow start to the year thanks to cooler weather in the spring, could be devastating for Saskatchewan beekeepers. The Saskatchewan Roughriders will be honoring Bhishma Rajyaguru as part of their pregame ceremony tomorrow before their game against the Edmonton Elks. The team says it is deeply saddened by the 22-year-old's death. The Riders say they are working with Rajyaguru's family and finding the best way to support them. He was driving on Highway 11 just outside of Lumsden on Saturday when his SUV was hit by an SUV driven by Rough Riders linebacker Jaden Dahlke. RCMP say Dahlke was driving the wrong way on the divided highway, and they found alcohol and cannabis in the vehicle. Both men died at the scene. New details this morning about a woman killed after being hit by a vehicle on a highway near Duck Lake. We're learning the 33-year-old is from Beardies and Okemosis Cree Nation. The driver stayed at the scene on Sunday, and an RCMP collision reconstructionist is still investigating. It's 6:32. It's mainly sunny right now, bit of haze in the air. We're sitting at 14 degrees. This is Saskatoon Morning. Turning to traffic. Westbound lanes of Taylor Street East are closed this morning from Meadows Parkway to Slimmin Road. It's for some surfacing work. If you have traffic to report, call 306-956-7456. The fire department is out with a dangerous drug alert. Between last Friday and this Monday, the fire department says it responded to 90 calls for service. It says the number and severity of cases is escalating. They also say there's a higher risk of overdoses from unknown substances circulating in the city. City Council is endorsing a homelessness action plan. It includes initiatives to address affordable housing and barriers to become housed. But concerns were raised over collection of data and limited jurisdiction. Colleen Christofferson-Cote leads the Saskatoon Poverty Reduction Partnership. She says bold action is needed.
6: You can use jurisdiction as an excuse, or you can lean into it and figure out what your levers are and make the most and be brave and bold and push those levers to the capacity.
3: The plan pushes for rent control, but some pointed that is a provincial matter. A stolen City of Saskatoon truck has landed a 44-year-old man in legal trouble. Police were called to the Kelsey Woodlawn area on Monday afternoon for reports of a vehicle being in the process of being stolen. The 44-year-old was eventually arrested just outside of the city. No word on the condition of the city vehicle. And riding in a helicopter, flying drones, and participating in the Sergeant Major's Parade. Chance of a lifetime for a group of girls. Regina Depot Division and Alberta RCMP donated the experience to the Kids with Cancer Society. Through it, the girls became co-commanding officers. 12-year-old Maya tells us her favorite part was riding the helicopter.
7: We went to the Saskatchewan River to go see around it, and then once we got there, we landed on a little area, and it was very beautiful.
3: Maya says they were able to do things most kids never can. I'm Erin McNutt. Those are the city's top stories this hour. News anytime on our website, cbc.ca/Saskatoon.
8: Erin, how often do you use the career development site LinkedIn?
3: I do get a lot of alerts from LinkedIn, all of the updates from your friends and, sharing links of the work they've done. But how much am I logging in? Not that much.
8: Yeah, not as much as I feel like sometimes maybe I should be. I don't know. There's a lot of people on there.
3: This is the thing. It's one of those, I think the idea behind LinkedIn is great. Unfortunately, I'm more of an Instagram gal.
8: Sure. But I do feel like it's fair to say it's become something, I don't know, is something a little braggy sometimes.
3: A little bit. Some crazy of the updates can be interesting.
8: I saw this, someone tweeted something, and I just think it kind of sums it up. It says, LinkedIn influencers, yesterday I was walking to an interview. There was a starving dog on the road. I stopped to feed him and missed the interview. The next day I got a call asking to come in to do the interview. I was surprised, but I went. Then the interviewer came in. He was the dog. Those kind of things.
3: And that is very on brand.
8: Yeah, it kind of sums up the feeling. And I know some people love LinkedIn, some people hate it. We're going to do a LinkedIn deep dive in just a few minutes. Thanks very much, Erin. Also ahead on the show, Prime Minister Mark Carney says Canada is ready to engage intensively with the U.S. to address trade issues. We'll get into the latest with Trump's tariff threats and the Canada-U.S. trade relationship a little bit later this half hour. In the weather today, we're going to see a mix of sun and cloud. There is a slight chance of showers, maybe a storm late this afternoon and carrying into the evening. Our daytime high is 28 degrees. It'll feel more like 33 with that humidity. Tonight is partly cloudy and we drop to 16. And then tomorrow and Friday are looking pretty similar, sunny with a high around the 30 degree mark. At the moment, it's a little hazy and 14 degrees. At 23 minutes before 7 o'clock, let's head now to the CBC Sports Desk.
9: Good morning. Here's a quick look at sports. I'm Scott Reger. The Toronto Blue Jays, now 9 games below 500 after losing 3 straight games, will attempt to bounce back tonight when they face Tampa Bay. Yesterday, they didn't have much luck, losing to the Rays 12-2. Right-hander Braden Fisher will go for Toronto. The Rays will counter with Griffin Jacks. Meantime, the Boston Red Sox pursuit of a franchise record-tying 15th straight victory will continue this afternoon, weather permitting. Last night's game between the Baltimore Orioles and the Sox was postponed because of heavy rain. The teams will play a doubleheader today. The longest winning streak in Red Sox history came in 1946, a 15-game run. There are 15 matches on Major League Soccer's schedule tonight with all 3 Canadian teams in action. The Vancouver Whitecaps will visit FC Cincinnati. The New England Revolution host Toronto FC, and CF Montreal will be in Nashville to face Nashville SC. And the last place Calgary Wild will attempt to hit the win column this evening when they host the Northern Super League leading Ottawa Rapid at McMahon Stadium. The Wild have lost 9 of 11 matches and have 2 draws as well this season. The Rapid, meanwhile, have 9 wins, 2 losses, and a single draw. That's your look at sports. I'm Scott Reger.
8: Scott will be back with a live look at sports news coming up after 7:30. Have you stumbled upon a humble brag or been tortured by broetry? Then you may be surfing LinkedIn, the job search and networking site. The CBC's Manjula Selvaraja says some users told her they love the app, while others say they find it frustrating. She looks at the state of the platform, the good, the bad, and the sometimes cringy.
10: Comedian Chris Duffy once tried something silly on LinkedIn. He listed himself on the platform as its CEO, except of course he wasn't.
11: After I made the profile, one of the most incredible things that has ever happened in my entire life happened, which is that LinkedIn sent this email to everyone in my contact list. Congratulate Chris on the new job. Chris Duffy is now CEO of LinkedIn. That's a better joke than anything I could ever write in my entire life.
10: The company's trust and security team clued in a year later, and he was kicked off the platform. Jokes aside, LinkedIn user Jonathan God of Ottawa says he's tired of puffery on the platform.
12: It's a really weird space filled with a lot of AI content. My feed is just flooded with posts that beg for engagement in really predictable formats. And it's kind of like a corporate Twittergram as a mishmash of these self-congratulating humble brags peppered with political rants here and there.
10: There's an entire subreddit called LinkedIn Lunatics with similar rants. Take the trend of trauma as a business lesson. It's when a user frames a terrible incident in their life, like a breakup, as something that helped them improve at a particular work skill, like selling products. Then there's broetry or bro poetry. It's when users try to get more engagement by writing posts with emotional hooks that look like poems. They've got short, snappy sentences all on separate lines. Rob Kim says he likes to give such writers the benefit of the doubt. Kim is an avid LinkedIn user and associate director of lifelong learning for Alumni UBC, the University of British Columbia. He runs workshops about LinkedIn for students and alums.
13: I'm sure I've written lots of cringe posts myself, and I'm sure I'll continue to. You know what I mean? I think by the very extension of, like, on LinkedIn, where you are sometimes choosing to be vulnerable or you're trying to write some stories, it's impossible for things sometimes not to be perceived as cringe, right?
10: Another common rant on the subreddit is about AI-generated content on LinkedIn. A 2024 study by Originality.ai, an AI detection software company, shows that there's something to this complaint. The team examined more than 8,000 long-form LinkedIn posts and found that over 50% were likely AI-generated. Rob Kim says AI content can degrade a user's experience if they don't actively manage what they see.
13: You certainly see that, but, you know, it's also thinking about how you're feeding your algorithm, how you do a little bit of a kind of maintaining of your own timelines.
10: That's what Sandra Moore does.
14: I try to curate my feed to be what I want it to be by keeping my connections limited to people I actually know of.
10: She's a LinkedIn user based in Sault Ste. Marie, Ontario.
14: I'm able to stay connected to people, celebrate colleagues' careers, hear about new books and podcast episodes from ones I'm already subscribed to. Nothing makes me want to leave LinkedIn yet.
10: Hamad Siddiqui says the millions who stay to network and learn on the platform offer a huge opportunity to professionals. Siddiqui is a Toronto-based LinkedIn coach with nearly 90,000 followers.
15: If you want to live in isolation, it's your choice. But, you know, in this era of social media, it's just not going to work. So you have to create your social footprint. Regardless of who you are, you all have so much to share. You all have so many stories to share about your professional life.
10: He points to the reach of the platform. LinkedIn's website says it now sits at 1 billion-plus users across more than 200 countries. According to market research firm Statista, the largest age demographic on the app is 25 to 34-year-olds, followed by 18 to 24-year-olds, that is, Gen Z and younger millennials. Siddiqui says that as big as LinkedIn seems, there's still an opportunity to be heard because there's only a small fraction of users that actually create content on the platform. He has some advice for those who want to build a professional brand on the app. Clean up your profile, be consistent, share stories, and consider connecting in person.
15: Maybe post a little meetup in your own area. You know, let's come and meet over coffee.
10: Given LinkedIn's position as the de facto social network for professionals, despite their gripes, both critics and fans in search of a community for their careers stay on. For CBC Radio, I'm Manjula Selvaraja.
8: Thank you, Manjula. Well, multi-genre artist Anjali has worked with big names from Lady Gaga to Diplo. She's out with a new song, and it's been climbing the CBC Music Top 20 chart. This is Tell My Lips.

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1: New from Anjali, that was Tell My Lips. Thanks so much for starting your day with us here on Saskatoon Morning at 94.1 FM. It is 13 minutes now before 7. President Donald Trump's latest tariff threat is hanging over the premier's annual summer meeting. As Canada's provincial and territorial leaders gather to discuss policy, the U.S. says it will impose 50% tariffs on various goods. Ontario Premier Doug Ford is urging the federal government to, quote, hit him back as hard as we can. Saskatchewan Premier Scott Moe says he is more in favor of negotiations.
2: We'll be doing what we can as a subnational government to support our federal government at that negotiating table. And in particular, I think the next 30 days, my ask would be from the province of Saskatchewan is for Ambassador Wiseman, Janet Charest, Dominic LeBlanc, to take direction from the Prime Minister, to be very ambitious in those negotiations, to meet virtually each and every day to find a resolution to the current tariffs that we have and to find some certainty in how we can move forward in building that strong North American economy, that competitive North American economy. We had a forestry mill that just closed this past week. That's one of 16 mills across Canada that have closed in recent time in the last year or so. That's a substantial impact to the forestry industry in our province. We're trying to dissect whether there's going to be additional tariffs on some of our OSB, some of our pulp that is exported to the U.S. as we speak. So we're working through some of those details like we have on 8 or 9 or 10 other occasions when there's an announcement from the United States of America. You know, there's going to be many words, and I've said this many times, there's going to be much rhetoric that comes out of not only the White House, but various members of the administration there as well. And you'll see some rhetoric coming from Canada in this negotiation as well. We need to set that aside, and we need to stay focused on what the ultimate goal is here. The goal isn't to win some sort of a war on social media or a war of words on social media or even to one-up when it comes to whatever the policy or the rhetoric of the day is. The goal here is actually for us to have that renewed, reviewed CUSMA agreement moving forward. That is a goal for Canadians, and I would say that largely when you set the administration aside, that is a goal for Americans as well. Fact is, if we look into the future, they need to do more trade. They need to bring in more products, both ways, in fairness, from Canada into the U.S. When we talk about energy security in the U.S. and in Canada, it is going to mean that we're going to be producing more energy products across this nation, providing them to our allies in the U.S. and other allies around the world. We need to increase the level of oil production we have. We need to make it available, yes, in the West Coast to nations around the world, but we also are going to have to produce more oil to make it available to American families and an American industry as well. We're doing that in the nuclear industry. We see two uranium mines in Saskatchewan that have full

0: Trade talks with the U.S. will now intensify. Here's what he told reporters yesterday.
1: The first objective is to get a comprehensive agreement that benefits, obviously, both countries, that's consistent with CUSMA. CUSMA as it is and CUSMA as it will be, and we'll work towards that. But in parallel, we will do whatever it takes and keep all options. Obviously, it's a comprehensive point.
0: It's raising many questions about how Canada should or will respond to Trump's latest tariff threat. For more on this story, we've reached Drew Fagan. He's a professor at the Monk School of Global Affairs and Public Policy at the University of Toronto. Good morning, Drew.
2: Hi, Candace.
0: Why is Donald Trump threatening these new tariffs right now?
2: Leverage, perceived leverage, attention, because that's what he does. And I think he thinks that it gives him and his administration an advantage with Canada, and he's frustrated with Canada. He's frustrated with Ottawa. He's frustrated with the provinces. He doesn't understand why, in his eyes, I guess we're not playing as nice as we should be with the United States in these negotiations. It's not unlike, this is the way he, you know, the way he negotiates. It's not unlike what happened, I guess, a few weeks ago with regard to the Gordie Howe Bridge. Mm-hmm. You'll remember, you know, we paid for that bridge. It was about to open. He effectively held it hostage, insisting that the terms weren't to his satisfaction, and he got some revenue out of it. Some of the fees that paid for travelers, shippers, truckers will go to the United States, although we pay, Canada paid for the bridge. Here, you know, let's keep in mind that these tariffs won't take effect till August 19th, which is to say they may never take effect. They're only on about 5% of Canadian goods, which is not inconsiderable, but it is 5%. And it's interesting to note, I think, that it's not they're not on goods that I would call fundamental to the bilateral relationship of the future, which is to say energy, mm-hmm. as the Premier Mo was just talking about, or critical minerals or potash, if you like. It's on more marginal stuff. Somebody in Washington decided, hey, wouldn't it be fun to put a tariff or threaten a tariff on hockey sticks? That'll get attention, and of course it has, because that's what they did.
0: And Christmas again, decorations, I think. Sides. Yeah.
2: And Christmas decorations, a war on Christmas, yeah. So, exactly. So, and, you know, and to be fair, on this side of the border, the retaliation that's gotten by far the most attention, although Saskatchewan and Alberta didn't take this step, and there was discussion among the premiers yesterday in Charlottetown, is the ban on U.S. booze. The kind of stuff that just naturally gets everybody's attention. Everybody knows about that. Lots of tariffs people don't know about. They're on intermediate goods, goods that, you know, don't get a lot of public attention. This one does.
0: Mark Carney hasn't provided specifics, but he has said his government would look at all options if they go into effect on August 19th. How could or should Canada respond, in your view, Drew?
2: If I could, let me go back to the spring of 2025 when all this started. You'll remember Donald Trump, it's called Liberation Day, imposed tariffs on countries around the world. There were only two countries that retaliated with tariffs of their own on U.S. goods. That was China and Canada. And Trump has not forgiven Canada for having, I don't know, the gall to actually retaliate in circumstances where, again, he's convinced Canada has, you know, been treated by the United States unfairly for decades without any evidence. We withdrew those tariffs, the retaliatory tariffs, over time. Why? Well, a tariff, even if it's a retaliatory tariff, is a tax on yourself. And the analysis showed that those retaliatory tariffs were actually hurting us more than they were hurting the United States. That's in circumstances where, you know, we're a medium-sized economy, you know, a substantial economy, but we're up against the super heavyweight. The question for the prime minister now will be, not whether it makes economic sense, obviously, to retaliate, but whether he feels he has to do something politically to maintain his own credibility.

0: in the context of the negotiations, assuming those tariffs take effect on August 19th. I think you'd prefer not to. I think you'd prefer to get back to the table. Hopefully the words yesterday about intensified negotiations are actually underway, and not get caught up in this, you know, this tit for tat noise, if I could. But he may feel he has to for political reasons.
1: Drew, we only have about 30 seconds left, but what will you be following most closely right now?
0: Well, so what happens on August 19th, obviously, and what the Prime Minister, if anything, does in response, if those tariffs take effect. There are also going to be more tariffs globally expected in the next few days for complicated U.S. political reasons. So we'll see if that impacts Canada at all and how extensive they are. And then most importantly, whether we get back to the table seriously. The U.S.-Mexico negotiations are more advanced than the U.S.-Canada negotiations, mostly because Mexico hasn't been kicking up its heels the same way. We'll see if the Canada-U.S. Negotiations really advance.
1: Drew, thanks so much for your time this morning.
0: Thanks, Candace.
1: Drew Fagan is a professor at the Monk School of Public Affairs and Public Policy at the University of Toronto.

0: is a few minutes now before 7 o'clock. Erin McNutt is here with a quick news update.
1: An overdose alert in the city. Firefighters responded to 90 calls for service between Friday and Monday. They say the number and severity of cases is increasing. Right now, there's no more information about the specific drugs involved. This morning, we're taking a closer look at what U.S. President Donald Trump's latest round of tariffs actually mean. Here in Saskatchewan, we're hearing from the president of the Beekeepers Development Commission. He tells us all Canadian honey exports either go to the U.S. or Japan, and losing the U.S. market would be a huge blow. And the Rough Riders are planning to pay tribute to Bhishma Rajyaguru during a ceremony before tomorrow's home game. He's the 22-year-old man who was driving the SUV that linebacker Jaden Dahlke hit on Saturday night while driving the wrong way on Highway 11. Both men died at the scene near Lumsden. Turning to traffic, we're hearing about a collision on Circle Drive this morning. It means slowing traffic for northbound lanes between Laurier and 33rd Street West. Tell us about traffic where you are. Call 306-956-7456.
0: Thank you very much, Erin. Well, coming up after World Report here on Saskatoon Morning, the Nutrien Center for Sustainable and Digital Agriculture is sowing the seeds of innovation using AI to advance agricultural practices. They're going to have a kiosk at Ag in Motion, the largest farm expo in Western Canada. It's happening this week. We'll hear from the director of the center in just over 10 minutes. Also ahead, thousands of Canadians visit Vimy Ridge each year, but few get to spend an entire summer there. We're going to meet a U of S student working as a guide at the War Memorial in France. That is coming up after 7:30. It is 14 degrees right now, a little hazy, heading for a high today of 28 degrees. Just ahead, the latest from across the country and around the world on World Report. More local news is coming up at 7:30. Stay with us here on Saskatoon Morning.

0: This is World Report. Good morning. I'm Marcia Young. RCMP in West Kelowna have issued an amber alert for a four-year-old boy. The Mounties say Ryan Atlas Andrews was last seen Tuesday morning. But RCMP say the boy goes by the name Atlas. He is described as 3 feet tall, 51 pounds, with short brown hair and hazel eyes. RCMP say he is believed to be with the 40-year-old suspect, Elise Andrews. They may be traveling in a black 2021 Nissan Qashqai. Prime Minister Mark Carney spoke virtually with the country's premiers yesterday. They're in Charlottetown for the Council of the Federation meeting. And the U.S. president's new tariff threat is on top of the agenda. Sources tell CBC Carney tasked the premiers to think about Canada's possible leverage. And it's reigniting a debate over whether Canada should threaten to restrict its energy exports to the U.S. The CBC's Janice McGregor reports.
1: Well, that's not going to happen.
2: With Alberta's sovereignty referendum coming up fast, Premier Danielle Smith's rejecting the idea of her province sacrificing resource revenue for the greater good.
1: I think that what will happen is that we're going to have a pretty intense period over the next 29 days, and I hope that diplomacy will prevail.
2: But wouldn't that diplomacy carry more weight if it was backed up by an energy threat? New Brunswick Premier Susan Holt thinks so.
3: We do sell a lot of energy products to New England. We put gas in their cars, we put jet fuel in their fighter jets, and we heat and cool their homes. And so we know that we have those kinds of tools at our disposal should we need them.
4: Sounds like a threat. Is it?
3: We have a lot of options on where we take our valuable natural resources and who we share them with.
2: More trade diversification away from the U.S. could pack a punch. Newfoundland and Labrador Premier Tony Wakeham.
5: I think what you're seeing now is Canada recognizing that it has a lot of value to give, provide to the world.
2: But staring down her fall election, Quebec Premier Christine Fréchette isn't prepared to cut Americans off from her province's hydroelectricity.
6: Personally, I'm not there. I want us to negotiate at the table, and we'll see in 30 days where we will end up.
2: Retaliation brought on these latest tariffs, the White House said. Retaliating even more might not stop them. Janice McGregor, CBC News, Charlottetown.
0: U.S. President Donald Trump's new tariffs are set to be front and center during a Senate hearing today. Trade Representative Jamieson Greer will testify about the president's trade agenda. It's expected to include some pointed questions. The CBC's Willie Lowry joins me now in Washington. And Willie, what can we expect during this morning's hearing?
7: Jamieson Greer is in many ways the architect of President Donald Trump's tariff policies, and he's set to appear before the Senate Finance Committee to address the president's trade agenda, which has been the source of contention and legal disputes here in the U.S. Back in February, the Supreme Court ruled against Trump's use of the International Emergency Economic Powers Act to enforce tariffs. That did not deter the administration, which has since used several different justifications to impose global tariffs. The hearing also comes less than a month after the administration chose not to renew the Canada-U.S.-Mexico trade agreement. Greer will likely be pressed on the U.S. decision to place 50% tariffs on a range of Canadian goods, as well as the status of various trade deals the administration has brokered.
0: Now, Jamieson Greer has indicated more tariffs are on the way. What can you tell us about that?
7: Yeah, he certainly has. In an interview with CNBC yesterday, the U.S. trade representative says he expects tariffs on up to 60 countries over issues around forced labor.
8: So with forced labor, the Section 301 investigation of forced labor, again, the U.S. has laws to prohibit trading goods with forced labor. Other countries, most don't have a law. Those that do don't really enforce it. We expect to see some action soon. I can't really specify a timeline right now. I have a responsibility to brief Congress and other stakeholders before I really reveal that kind of thing. But we do expect action soon on that.
7: The Trump administration has been clear. It views tariffs as an important tool in its economic arsenal, and it appears determined to continue to apply them where it sees trade imbalances.
0: Thank you, Willie.
7: Sure thing.
0: The CBC's Willie Lowry in Washington. In southwestern Russia, a fire burns at a warehouse in Svratopol. The local governor says it was the target of a Ukrainian drone strike. The building houses Russia's largest online retailer. Ukraine's president, Volodymyr Zelensky, says his military launched overnight strikes. They targeted Russian logistics centers and cargo ships. It came just hours after he fired his military commander in chief.
9: Я визначив, що новим головнокомандувачем Збройних сил України стане
0: Зеленський, announcing the dismissal of Oleksandr Sirsky and his replacement. Sirsky's firing came after public pressure on Zelensky's administration following the dismissal of Defense Minister Mikhail Fedorov. Fedorov's removal resulted in mass protests. Many Ukrainians attribute the advances in the war against Russia to the former minister. We're following a developing story in British Columbia. Any remaining residents in Boston Bar are being told to get out immediately. A wildfire is burning out of control and spreading quickly. The order came from the Fraser Valley Regional District. It says the heat and strong winds ignited the wildfire south of the community. Many residents in Boston Bar have already been forced to leave their houses. There are 89 active wildfires currently burning across BC. 12 started in the last 24 hours. And First Nations chiefs in northwestern Ontario are calling for an inquiry into recent wildfire response. They allege that the government failed to protect some Indigenous communities from fires. More than a dozen communities are under evacuation orders, and 140 wildfires are burning across the region. As the CBC's Sarah Law reports, the leaders are seeking accountability.
10: How could this happen? More importantly, how do we make sure this never happens again?
11: Wilfred King is chief of Gull Bay First Nation. Like several communities in the region, he says his people had to lead their own evacuation efforts as wildfires loomed around them.
10: The lack of communication and evacuation support should horrify all Canadians.
11: In the past week, two First Nations were completely destroyed by wildfires, Nomegusasagigan and Whitewater Lake. King is among several First Nation chiefs calling for an independent investigation into how the government has handled the crisis. Ontario Premier Doug Ford says there's been constant communication with First Nations.
12: On reserve is a federal responsibility. Ontario's taken the lead on this.
11: King says Ottawa must also be held accountable, but First Nation chiefs will not accept jurisdictional disputes as an excuse for inaction. Evacuees have shared stories about fleeing in the night, leaving personal belongings and pets behind. Ontario NDP leader Marit Stiles says they should have been given more warning ahead of time.
13: There was no real preparation and no real notice from government, and that they were asking for it. That's what's so frustrating.
11: Indigenous leaders say a public inquiry should examine everything from communications and evacuation planning to overall emergency preparedness. Sarah Law, CBC News, Thunder Bay, Ontario.
0: Small businesses across the country are considering their options with new tariff threats from the U.S. The CBC's Karen Pauls visited a beekeeper in rural Manitoba to learn what the new tariffs could mean for honey.
14: I'm looking after roughly 100 to 150 million bees.
15: Ian Stepler carefully opens a hive.
14: There, this top box is being filled up with honey.
15: He'll be harvesting this in just a few days.
14: I hope they produce a bumper crop for us, and when they do, we just want to get paid for it. So.
15: But that may be a problem, with U.S. President Donald Trump imposing a 50% tariff on everything from wine and hockey sticks to cement and agricultural products, including honey. There's a lot of uncertainty.
14: It could be disastrous. I mean, one of our biggest buyers is all of a sudden out of the marketplace.
15: Pascal Chan is Vice President of Strategic Policy and Supply Chains at the Canadian Chamber of Commerce. He says the list of items to be tariffed may seem random.
16: But we don't think it is. These measures appear to have been designed very carefully to inflict pressure on.
15: In areas, he says, where the Trump administration believes it can have the greatest impact in destabilizing trade talks.
16: This is a pretty dangerous escalation.
15: It's not what Stepler, who's also chair of the Manitoba Beekeepers Association, wants to hear.
14: But it has the industry a little bit worked up right now, I can tell you that much.
15: For beekeepers still trying to recover from years of catastrophic colony losses and lower honey yields, Trump's tariffs couldn't come at a worse time. Karen Pauls, CBC News, near Miami, Manitoba.
0: And that is the latest national and international news from World Report. I'm Marcia Young.
17: Hey there, I'm Candace Lipsky. 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

is changing the way farmers work and helping advance research in agriculture. The Nutrien Center for Sustainable and Digital Agriculture will be at Ag in Motion talking about their latest research. We'll get a preview next on Saskatoon Morning.

0: Aaron McNutt joins me now in studio. Good morning, Aaron. What's making news?
1: The fire department is out with a dangerous drug alert this morning. Between last Friday and this Monday, the fire department says it responded to 90 calls for service. It says the number and severity of cases is escalating. They also say there's a higher risk of overdoses from unknown substances circulating in the city. Today, the inquest into the 2023 death of Bowden Umperville is set to continue in Prince Albert. The jury has heard testimony from a medical expert yesterday in his cause of death. The 40-year-old died in hospital about a month after Prince Albert police used force in an attempt to arrest him. The inquest is not a criminal proceeding. The jury will make some recommendations to avoid a similar death in the future.
0: Liam O'Connor joins us now with a look at the weather. Hi, Liam.
2: Hey, Candace. Well, we're looking at a mix of sun and cloud today, and in the morning we have a few fog patches that'll be dissipating. By the afternoon, there is a slight chance of a thunderstorm. Our high is going to reach 28 degrees. Then tonight it's going to be partly cloudy, and there's a slight chance of showers. Our low is 16, and right now it's also 16 and partly cloudy.
0: Thank you, Liam. Aaron, how is traffic this morning?
1: Things are starting to pick up a little bit on the road this morning. We're starting to see those usual slowdowns on Circle Drive. This time for traffic heading east on Circle Drive near the Preston Crossing Shopping Center, then heading south toward 108th Street. If you see issues on the road, call us 306-956-7456.
0: Thank you, Aaron. The time now is 12 minutes after 7 o'clock.

Good morning. My name is Corwin William Neufeld. I'm a grade 11 student at Bedford Road Collegiate. Thanks for joining us. Currently, I've been playing some Jedi Survivor. Join us for some tech stories on Saskatoon Morning 94.1 FM.

0: Artificial intelligence is being used by pretty much every industry, and agriculture is no exception. Many new high-tech advancements will be highlighted at Ag in Motion this week. That's Western Canada's largest farm expo, happening just 15 minutes northwest of here in Langham. Professor Steve Shurtleff is heading to Ag in Motion this morning. He is the director of the Nutrien Center for Sustainable and Digital Agriculture and a professor of agronomy at the U of S. But first, he's with us here in studio. Good morning, Steve.
1: Good morning, guys.
0: The Nutrien Center for Sustainable and Digital Agriculture is still fairly new. How did it come about?
1: Well, it came about because of a gift from Nutrien, and I'll just we were actually rebranded before we're launching as the Nutrien Digital Agriculture Center. So Nutrien, as part of the last fundraising effort, Be What the World Needs campaign from the University of Saskatchewan, Nutrien, you know, very generous corporate Saskatchewan company, gave the largest donation and $15 million to the University of Saskatchewan, and a large chunk of that is going to the Nutrien to create a new center, the Nutrien Digital Agriculture Center. Our dean in the College of Agriculture and Bioresources, Angela Bedard-Hahn, this was really her brainchild. When she started being dean about 5 years ago, she said she was going to move us into the area of digital agriculture, and that's what she did. She negotiated this, and then she tapped me on the shoulder and asked me if I wanted to be director, and I was like, yeah, put me in, coach, you know.
0: Why is it so important to have a center like this here? Why do digital and agriculture go hand in hand?
1: You know, because one of the things that's out there that agriculture is a very data rich industry. Yeah. You know, in terms of how much data is out there, you know, there's the fields are our factories, and so there's technologies like using satellites to monitor them as well. And there's also large data sets. So you're dealing with these large data sets, which are which can be difficult and imposing to analyze. So that's where, you know, you mentioned AI earlier, where it, you know, that kind of meshes hand in hand, is that we can use newer statistical techniques, you know, to analyze them, and, you know, including AI.
0: I want to talk more about that, because at the center, you are using AI. You mentioned satellites and drones to model all of the farmland in Western Canada. Can you tell us about that project?
1: Yeah, well, it really stems out of some work that we've been doing for about a dozen years at the University of Saskatchewan, where there's been not just myself, but others in soil science and agriculture economics, as well as colleagues of mine in computer science and engineering and geography. We've been working together in the area of digital agriculture. It's very much a collaborative area. We started off with the PERC grant about, you know, a bit over 10 years ago, and that's where we started phenotyping plants using drones, using UAVs, so quadcopters. We'd image them, and working with the plant breeders and geneticists at the University of Saskatchewan to develop phenotypes. And phenotypes are essentially just things we can characterize from the crop, you know, whether it be the amount of flowers, the intensity of flowers, the number of heads, the reflection off the plot. So this allowed us to work with plant breeders and to speed up the breeding process by that, to give them more accurate, because the drone can actually measure things instead of just saying that, oh, this plot is kind of laying down, it's somewhat lodged. We could quantify exactly how much, or we could say that this variety of canola flowered earlier and flowered longer. So we're able to do that and be able to give plant breeders tools to increase their selection efficiency to get good varieties. And so with that, we're partnering with mostly breeders in the Crop Development Center at the University, another center at the University of Saskatchewan.
0: How will all of this help farmers? Like, how can they access some of this data from the center?
1: Yeah, well, so the center is, we're really prefaced on three research platforms. And so I mentioned the phenotyping already. The other one that has a lot to do with satellites and larger data, and that's where we use a lot of machine learning and AI, is what we call the GAGE. And I think you mentioned it originally. It's the Geospatial Agroecosystem Inference Generator, and it's not pronounced GAG, GAGE. and so the idea behind that is that we're essentially creating a digital twin of every field on every farm in all of Western Canada at a 10 meter pixel level. So at every 10 meters is where we have one piece of information using historical satellite information, as well as information about the soil topography and about the weather, et cetera. We'll be able to understand that. And this started from a project where, farmers have shared yield data with us. So we can use that to train an AI model. So the farmers' yield maps, modern combines can produce maps of where the yields are higher and lower in a field. And I should say that the main driver behind this is to really understand within field spatial variability. As we drive around Saskatchewan, we look at fields. We know this year we're pretty lucky. Most fields are quite even, but there's some fields that are drowned out in the low spots. Mm-hmm. In a lot of years, and most years, in fact, those lower spots are often the higher yielding areas of the fields because there's more moisture there. And we're usually moisture limited. This year is of course, everybody's swatting mosquitoes knows that we're not moisture limited. So to understand that, and with the satellite information over time, we can understand the variability in space within a field and in time. And so by putting this model together, we're looking at ways of managing the land better so we can grow more with less.
0: Your center obviously doing a lot of research using AI, but are a lot of farmers using it in their day-to-day work?
1: You know, I read some stats recently, and agriculture is one of the industries where AI has not been implemented as much as others. So people are looking for ways. I think most people think of AI as being the large language models of the ChatGPTs and the Claudes of this world. You know, we don't use it that way. We use it in terms of, large language models are based on transformers, and we use those to analyze data over time. And similarly, we use a lot of machine learning, which is a form of AI as well. So we tend to use those more. But agriculture, interestingly enough, there was recently an AI strategy released for Canada from the federal government, and identified agriculture as one of the key industries that can benefit from AI in Canada, and actually singled out a Saskatchewan company, Croptimistic, as being one that's implementing AI already. And so we had the deputy parliamentary secretary visit our lab, and so they're well aware of that, and they see, and that's really exciting for us because the federal government sees a lot of potential of agriculture being a data-rich environment and being very important, a fundamental industry in Canada, so they feel we're poised to benefit from it.
0: Steve, just before I let you go, you're on your way soon to Ag in Motion. What are you going to be doing there today?
1: So I'm going to be at the College of Agriculture and Bioresources booth there. People can come by, see it. We have some UAVs outside. We also have some displays inside. There'll be people from other people from the center there as well. There's also always popular. There's always a soil pit next door, a hole in the ground where people can go in and learn about the soils. That's a key part of all this as well. You know, the digital soil mapping and understanding what's beneath us. Saskatchewan has had 10,000 years since the last glaciation to build up this great soil we have, and to understand more about that really affects the sustainability of agriculture in Saskatchewan.
0: Steve, really good to talk to you this morning. Have fun at Ag in Motion later today.
1: Well, thank you very much.
0: That is Steve Shurtliff, director of the Nutrien Digital Agriculture Center. He is also a professor of agronomy at the U of S, and Ag in Motion is on until tomorrow.

0: That is Bahamas with their song All the Time. Well, fewer than half of Canadians have access to their own electronic medical records, and physicians across the country say it's time to fix that. Canada's premiers are in PEI right now for their summer meeting, and the Saskatchewan Medical Association is calling on them to support a new healthcare bill. The Connected Care for Canadians Act would allow digital health information to be safely shared across different systems. Dr. Carla Hollinati is a Saskatoon family physician and the president of the Saskatchewan Medical Association.
1: Right now, we really have an outdated and fragmented system. And I think it really does have severe consequences for both our patients and for our healthcare providers. And we see that in lots of different ways. So it causes things like delays in testing or delays in treatment or follow-up. It causes gaps in access to critical care when we can't talk to other systems. It creates a lot of duplication of tests, which then drives up costs in the system. And for physicians, it causes a lot of unnecessary administrative burden where we have to go chasing down things from four different systems to try and get the information we need to provide basic care to our patients. And that's a part of what's driving burnout and pushing physicians out of the workforce. So right now, what we have is a whole bunch of different standalone systems that can't talk to each other. So if you saw me in my office and I entered a note in my electronic system, really nobody else outside of my clinic can see that note. If you were to be seen in Waka because you had a problem when you were at the lake, or if you, you know, had been in Regina and needed to go to the emergency room, nobody could have access to what's in my charts right now. We do have a provincial system where lots of information gets uploaded into, but that isn't automatically then fed back out into those peripheral systems like my charting system. And that means that I miss lots of things. I often don't know when patients have been in the emergency room unless I'm copied on tests that were done. So I had a situation where I had a patient coming in to see me, and, you know, they were in the office and I said, oh, how are things? How's your spouse? And they looked at me like I, you know, was a monster and had to tell me that their spouse had just been admitted to hospital and died tragically. And they were just mortified that I was, you know, happily asking them about how things are going and had no idea that their spouse had died. And situations like that happen really regularly.
0: Dr. Carla Hollinati is the president of the Saskatchewan Medical Association and a family doctor here in Saskatoon. She says the idea behind the bill is to make it easier for patients to access their own health data and for physicians in Canada to share data between care teams. At 28 minutes now after 7 o'clock, this is Saskatoon Morning on 94.1 FM and on the CBC Listen app. Let's go now to business news. Here's Phil DeMont from the CBC Business Desk.
2: Good morning. It's been 2 days since Donald Trump hit Canada with new 50% tariffs on a laundry list of our products, and economists are now taking a wait-and-see attitude to the new levies. Most view the 30-day period before the tariffs come into effect as the key. Analysts at the National Bank, for example, saying it's not a slam dunk that the U.S. tariffs will actually come into effect, more that they're leveraging talks with Canada over the CUSMA renegotiations. What's different this time around? The specific focus of the new levies, things like sparkling wine and hockey sticks. Economists basically noted two things. The focus list of exports will hit specific Canadian industries hard without crimping the country's overall economy. That could limit Ottawa's resolve to fight the new tariffs. The contained list of tariff items also would limit the overall impact on U.S. consumers. After all, how many families in Arizona have Canadian ciders in their fridges? Big picture, there are two outside factors at play with these new duties. The specific laundry list of items is an implicit concession that Trump's wide-ranging tariffs last year hurt Americans in their pocketbooks. The administration doesn't want a repeat of that problem. And all this is Washington pushing for some sort of trade deal prior to the U.S. midterm elections in November. The president has a very low approval rating right now, but the Democrats only marginal lead in key races. The Republican strategy, get a trade deal before the elections by getting Canada to bend. And that's your business news for now. I'm Phil DeMont.
0: Thank you, Phil. The time now is 7:30. Aaron McNutt is here with the CBC News.
3: This morning, Saskatchewan industries are taking stock of what U.S. President Donald Trump's newest tariffs mean for them. Leather products, alcohol, and even hockey sticks could be subject to the 50% levy. Even products that had been protected under the CUSMA trade agreement are at risk, like honey. Simon Lalonde is the president of the Saskatchewan Beekeepers Development Commission.
4: That was kind of a bit of a shock. I know honey's always kind of been, because it was under CUSMA, it's never come under some of the other tariff threats that have happened. It was a bit of a surprise to see it actually named in this one.
3: We'll hear more from Lalonde coming up a little bit later in the show. Premier Scott Moe hopes Canada and the U.S. can work out a trade agreement despite new tariff threats. Moe says while Canadians should be prepared for retaliatory tariffs if a deal isn't reached, it should not be the first resort. He says a comprehensive deal with the U.S. is a better option to strengthen the economy and support industries that have already been hit by tariffs.
5: You know, and those folks that are working in that industry, very skilled folks, they don't want to talk about where our elbows are or anything else. What they want to talk about is, can we get to a deal so we can have our job back?
3: Moe and the other premiers are in Prince Edward Island right now for meetings. The fire department says the number and severity of overdose calls is increasing. Now there's a new overdose alert in the city. Firefighters responded to 90 calls for service between Friday and Monday. At this time, there's no details about the specific drugs involved, but the fire department believes they may contain fentanyl. It's 7:32. Right now, sunny with a few clouds. We're sitting at 16 degrees. This is Saskatoon Morning. Turning to traffic, we are starting to see some of the more normal delays for your commute. Right now, looking at Circle Drive through the North Industrial area, we're seeing delays in both directions. That goes from about Avenue C all the way to Warman Road. If you have traffic to report, call us at 306-956-7456. Today, the inquest continues in the death of Beauden Umferville. The jury heard testimony from medical experts yesterday about the cause of his death, and some of the details are disturbing. The 40-year-old died in hospital after the Prince Albert Police used force in an attempt to arrest him in 2023.
6: On day two of an inquest into the death of Beauden Umferville, the province's forensic pathologist and a toxicologist provided their analysis of his death. Officers used OC spray, stunned him with tasers, and hit him with batons. Umferville was taken off life support in hospital 26 days later. He says Umferville went into cardiac arrest after officers handcuffed him on the ground. He also analyzed the video taken from police cruisers at the scene. Umferville said he couldn't breathe twice when he was face down, and that Umferville suffered significant brain damage caused by lack of oxygen.
7: If they would have got off him, he'd have been living today.
6: Umperville's family and friends say police restricted his breathing while he was on the ground.
7: And not to link this to George Floyd, but it was literally the same thing, you know? And so to hear that, it links the cause of death.
6: Toxicologist Jennifer Belinsky says a blood sample taken from Umperville from the night of his arrest showed he had taken cocaine, and the level was high enough that it possibly contributed to his death. The Saskatchewan Police Commission is observing the case and will pay attention to possible recommendations issued by the jury. Lisa Rizom, CBC News, Prince Albert.
3: And City Council is endorsing a homelessness action plan, but there's still some big questions. Colleen Christofferson-Cote leads the Saskatoon Poverty Reduction Partnership.
8: So we know through the housing assessment that rents in Saskatoon have gone up upwards between 18 and 20% over 2 years. I would argue that probably households across the city have not seen the same income increase in the last 2 years.
3: She says the disparity between housing costs and income must be addressed. The plan includes about 50 separate actions, but some are outside of the city's jurisdiction. I'm Erin McNutt. Those are the city's top news stories for this hour. News anytime on our website, cbc.ca/Saskatoon.
0: Thanks very much, Erin. Hey, did you ever work a really interesting summer job?
3: I'm going to say summer camp counselor.
0: Oh, yeah. That sounds like fun. What did that entail?
3: Mostly, my grandma planned a lot of it. I was in a small town in rural Manitoba. And so most of the job was like mixing Kool-Aid, mixing Tang, you know? making sure the kids were all in one place.
0: And did you do that for like a whole summer?
3: It was a couple of weeks at a time. So it'd be like 2 weeks, take a bit of a break, another 2 week section. But it was a lot of fun. And when you're like 14, 15, it does feel like a lot of power.
0: I did something similar to that that I just remembered just now. I kind of worked with international students.
3: Yeah.
0: We kind of toured them around. I grew up in BC, so we'd go up to the mountains and do all sorts of fun stuff and got paid to do it. It was pretty great.
3: Yeah, not the worst way to spend a summer.
0: Not the worst at all. And coming up on the show, we're going to hear about someone who has a really, really cool summer job. She's a U of S student, and the summer's classroom is a First World War battlefield in France. So we're going to hear what it's like to guide visitors through some of Canada's most significant memorials. That is coming up in just a few minutes. Right now, Liam O'Connor is here to tell us a little bit about the forecast. Did you have any wild summer jobs, Liam?
9: You know what? No, I never really had any wild summer jobs. I was a bartender for a while, and
0: you were a bartender?
9: I know. Yeah, it was not the best bartender, maybe, but I was.
0: I feel like you'd be too low key almost.
9: Too low key.
0: Get the party started, Liam.
9: Well, it was like a very dark steakhouse. So I was kind of looming in the background. So
0: wow, I had no idea.
9: Yeah.
0: All right, tell us about the forecast.
9: Well, it's going to be a mix of sun and cloud today. This morning, we have some fog patches. They're going to dissipate soon, though. By this afternoon, there's a slight chance of a thunderstorm. The high is reaching 28 degrees. Then tonight, it's going to be partly cloudy, and there's a slight chance of showers again. Our low is going to be 16 degrees. Then tomorrow, it's going to get up to 30, and it's going to be sunny. And Friday, it's 28 and sunny. Right now, it is 16 and partly cloudy.
0: Thank you very much, Liam. It is 23 minutes now before 8 o'clock. You're listening to Saskatoon Morning on 94.1 FM. The CBC's Scott Regier joins us right now with a look at sports news. Good morning, Scott.
10: Hey, Candace, can I share mine?
0: Please do.
10: Yeah. I had many strange summer jobs over the years, but one of them that comes to mind is when I worked with the Port of Vancouver as sort of a port host for the cruise ship seasons going up to Alaska and all that sort of thing, and outreach into the communities, including elementary schools. So I was Salty Sam the Seagull, the port mascot, for a few years there in my yellow leotards, in my big white feathery costume with a little blue vest. Big beak. And I have to tell you, there was no end of bird abuse from those elementary school students because I had my line of sight was not good in the I can relate to, you know, well, Gaynor's got a better line of sight than I had as Salty, but yeah.
0: Do you have photos? I would pay money.
10: photos of Salty Sam, mind you, an imposter, not the real deal, me, are online.
0: All
10: but
0: right.
10: You can get an idea of what that costume looked like.
0: I'll have to take a look. Well, in what has been an emotionally challenging week, Scott, the Riders are preparing to host Edmonton tomorrow. What are they saying ahead of the game?
10: Well, there's good reason the Elks are sitting atop the West. Edmonton's offense, Candace, has been stellar thus far, particularly running back Justin Rankin, who's second in league rushing and first in rushing touchdowns. Among players at his position, Rankin leads in both catches and receiving yards as well. So many believe he is the most explosive player in the CFL. Cody Fajardo's not been bad either, by the way. The former Riders QB has helped lead the Elks to a 5-1 record. So just ahead of Saskatchewan, who are at 4-1. Riders coach Corey Mace was asked how he's approaching the next two games, which are both against the Green and Gold.
11: This is, you know, obviously not a Labor Day kind of match, but it does kind of have that same vibe of a home and home. Out of the two, we get the luxury of starting off at home, and we want to take advantage of that. Hopefully come out with a win before, you know, we have to go over there. And, you know, it's good to see more and more people showing up to their stadium as well, obviously, with the success of the team. So, you know, it's going to be a challenge for us going in their building, but we're solely focused on what's going on this week.
10: Mace referring to a recent crowd at Commonwealth Stadium of over 20,000, which is a far cry, Candace, from what the Elks have drawn in recent years, where they've been near the bottom of the standings. Winning really does put rear ends in seats. As for the Riders, their biggest hurdles tomorrow may not be their opponents. This will be their first game, of course, without linebacker Jaden Dulkey, who was one of two people killed in a car accident over the weekend. Defensive back Antoine Brooks Jr. says he and his teammates are ready physically for the game against the Elks, but there's still some work to do in terms of mental hurdles to overcome. And I suspect, Candace, that will be the case for not just the rest of the season, but beyond.
0: To cycling now, where we're entering the final stretch at the Tour de France.
10: We are. It is stage 17 of 21 in total. It'll start in Chambéry in the French Alps. Ottawa's Derek G. West is the only Canadian involved. He's currently in 29th place overall. Slovenia's Tadej Pogačar is the current leader and no longer has to worry about the challenge of one of his biggest rivals. That's Denmark's Jonas Vingegaard, who's a two-time past champion and who crashed on the 15th stage. Vingegaard, Candace, partly blames that accident where he misjudged a corner and broke his collarbone on sleep deprivation. He says he was woken up at 2 in the morning by drug testing officials, which has many within the sport crying foul, including, yes, former 7-time tour champion Lance Armstrong.
12: This is the hardest sporting event in the world. Sleep is essential. Now, obviously, nobody here is going to be a proponent of not having controls, but this isn't a sporting issue. 2 a.m. is a human rights issue. I'm speechless. What are we doing? It just makes no sense.
10: I'm almost speechless listening to Armstrong talk about human rights.
0: Human rights.
10: He had, after all, his 7 tour titles stripped after admitting he used performance-enhancing drugs for much of his career. It's Armstrong's indiscretions, Candace, that have largely led to the extra-rigorous testing that we see today, with riders subjected to it after every stage and at random times in between. They do have to sleep at some point, though, and so they're not usually tested between 11 at night and 6 in the morning, although the use of performance enhancers has become so sophisticated, the International Testing Agency now says it needs to break even those curfews sometimes to prevent microdosing. And that's the latest from the Tour de France.
0: All right, to the Commonwealth Games now, which are set to start tomorrow.
10: Aye, and we can thank Glasgow for that, Candace. The city came to the rescue to host the Games after the Australian state of Victoria pulled out over ballooning costs. There'll be a reduced program with just 10 sports contested, although actually there'll be 16 disciplines in total because the Commonwealth Games integrates parasport as well. They're unlike the Olympics / Paralympics in that way, and Canadian wheelchair basketball star Katie Dandeneau says she prefers this approach.
13: It creates a lot of exposure for parasport, where you get fans who are most familiar with stand-up sport, and then the next game in a session is parasport. Like, I'm sure a lot of fans will get that first opportunity to see a parasport competition, and I just think it's a really positive event in that respect, just for the exposure of parasport.
10: Katie Dandeneau from Pender Island, BC, will be one of the flag bearers for Canada tomorrow. It all starts at 1 o'clock Saskatchewan time.
0: Scott, thank you.
10: You bet.
0: That is Scott Regier from the CBC Sports Desk.
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0: Every year, hundreds of university students look for summer jobs. Some find jobs that are arguably way cooler than others. Saskatoon's Marin Batouk has traded the prairies for northern France, where she's working as a guide at the Canadian National Vimy Memorial. She's studying animal bioscience at the university and will return here at the end of the summer. I recently spoke with her and started by asking what a typical day looks like.
15: Typical days, they can change. So we actually work at two different sites. Vimy is one, and then we also work at the Beaumont Hamel Newfoundland Memorial, which is a little bit further out, but they're both our jobs. We leave the house at about 9 in the morning, get to site for about 9:45, and at both sites we do tours, free guided tours. We do just general like visitor experience, so we make sure that all the questions are asked, or the questions are answered, sorry, and that we try to help in any way possible and kind of just offer a Canadian presence at these Canadian sites.
0: Is this your first time in France, Marin?
15: I've been to France before on vacation, but this is my first time working here.
0: For people who have never been to these sites, can you just kind of describe them a little bit for us?
15: Yeah, of course. So Vimy Ridge, the Canadian Memorial, it's a massive statue. You enter, first you see the Visitor Center, which is a big building with kind of a museum. And then you can continue on the road and see, like, it's a huge white monument. It's very different to other monuments in the area for like similar purposes, but it's just, it's very striking on the landscape. And then at Vimy, we also have like tunnels and trenches that you can go and explore, which are so interesting to see because it really puts you in like the period of when this all went down. And then at Beaumont too, it's like a huge field of preserved battlefield. You can see no man's land. You can see where the front lines would have been, the remnants of the trenches. And then you can see a massive caribou monument right in the middle. So they're very striking sites.
0: How much of a learning curve was all of this? Like how much information did you have to learn to give these tours?
15: Quite a bit of information. So this isn't my field of study, like was mentioned at the very start. I'm studying more biology, so it doesn't have much to do with human history, at least. But they gave us like a week of historical training, and it was a lot to take in because you can't just know what happened at the one battle on your site. You have to know what happened in all the surrounding battles to lead up to it and to create all the circumstances that affected the win or loss that happened at those battles. So quite a learning curve for all the history stuff. Yeah.
0: How did this opportunity come about, Maren? Like, how do I sign up?
15: So it's open for all Canadian citizens that are currently students and can speak English and French. So it doesn't matter your program. You just have to be studying something and able to live and work in French as well.
0: What has been the biggest surprise for you so far, Maren?
15: The biggest surprise, I would say the temperature definitely is one thing, but on a bit of a deeper level, just how much respect that everyone in the region of these sites has for these sites still. Even though the battles here happened over 100 years ago, the people that live in the surrounding towns, they still treat it like it's recent and it's still very much present in their day-to-day life. And it's something that they kind of have brought through the years and continue to remember and commemorate with us.
0: Yeah. You must be meeting with visitors from around the world. What kinds of questions or reactions do you get on your tours?
15: We get lots of questions. It can be anything like the specifics on how maybe the military was set up or where certain things would have been like located on the battlefields. Sometimes it's just more general questions. People who maybe like myself before I started here don't know as much about the First World War and want to know some of the circumstances that led up to any of these battles. It can really be anything.
0: Has there been like a moment so far, maybe an interaction or something that you've learned that has really stuck with you?
15: I would say there's so many people that even like they'll have relatives that fought in the First World War, and they come on kind of like a pilgrimage, and they go through all these different like kind of retrace the steps of the First World War and the battles in France. And even though it was relatives that they never met, obviously, because it was hundreds of years ago, it still like affects them very deeply. And we get those like visitors like that quite often, and it's just very surprising to me because in Canada, the like First World War seems so distant. I think because it didn't happen in our own backyard, there's no sites for us to visit in Canada for these memorials.
0: Yeah, I can imagine a lot of emotion comes up for people, hey?
15: Yeah.
0: Yeah. Has this experience changed the way that you think about Canadian history and remembrance, Maren?
15: Oh, definitely. I wasn't much of a history buff before, but now I kind of am because it comes with the job. And it just like really renewed my interest that I kind of had, I think, in high school. But with my studies, I've kind of not been looking into history as much because it doesn't have anything to do with that. But it really has like created a new interest, I would say, like renewed an interest and like made like kind of a lifelong, I hope, thing that I'll continue to learn about and expand my knowledge base.
0: Yeah. Is that something that you hope to, you know, do more? Are you going to switch majors or anything like that?
15: I don't think I'll switch majors, but I can definitely see myself kind of continuing to learn as much as I can because there's just so much that it feels like you can never learn everything, but it's so interesting.
0: It sounds like you have learned so much, and I don't want to put you on the spot too much, but do you have kind of, like, what's the most interesting fact that stands out to you?
15: I'm studying like animal bioscience, so I'm really into animals, obviously. I like all the facts about the animals and how they were used during the First World War. Like messenger pigeons were used for communication, and they saved like so many lives. They had, I believe, over a 90% success rate in delivering their messages. So it was quite interesting to learn about that.
0: Wow, that's amazing. What would you tell to other students who might be interested in applying for an opportunity like this?
15: I would say just go ahead. That's kind of what I did. I learned about it kind of randomly. My sister sent me a link. She saw it somewhere. And I just kind of threw my name in the hat and got an email a month or so later asking if I wanted to do the interview. So just try it. It's worth it if you get it. Worst case scenario, no loss to you.
0: That is Marin Batuk. She's a U of S Animal Sciences student working this summer at the Canadian National Vimy Memorial. You can find out more about student jobs with Veterans Affairs Canada by searching for their student guide program.

Well, it feels like summer has fully arrived here in Saskatchewan, but our province's honeybees are still trying to shake off a long, chilly spring. The cold and wet weather earlier this year put colony growth behind schedule, and if that wasn't enough,

0: U.S. imports. So it kind of really came out of left field. We had no idea it was coming.
1: So not a lot of honey going there. But what would losing the U.S. market do to local production, do you think?
0: Well, hopefully the production is great no matter what. Our biggest catch is Canadian beekeepers ship their honey really to three countries. 96% of it stays within Canada or goes to the U.S. or Japan. So losing the U.S. market would be a huge blow. All that extra honey would end up staying either within Canada or have to ship out to Japan. And that would probably lower the prices. So just needing to diversify our markets and where we can ship our honey to is critically important.
1: Is that something that you're working on?
0: Yes, but it's definitely an uphill battle. Southeast Asia has a good population, but they don't really, they're not familiar with our type of honey, our really white, smooth, creamy honey. So sometimes they automatically think it's been mixed with sugar because it doesn't look like a liquid honey that they're used to. So there are definitely challenges to things like that.
1: Interesting. On top of trade uncertainty, Simon, we had some cool and wet weather this spring. What is the state of the bees and honey production right now?
0: Well, bees are probably at least 10 days behind across the entire province. So that means that we don't have as many bees in the hive to go collect the nectar that we would normally see. And that's resulting in, so far, a lower honey production. Those bees are just catching up. The crops have all caught up quite nicely with the heat that we've had. So the crops are more normal for the growth stage. But the bees are still behind. That's probably going to impact our honey production and have a lower amount of honey produced.
1: How hard would a smaller honey crop hit beekeepers if that's what happens?
0: Oh, it's going to hurt. We're into year number four of very low honey prices. So 4 years where we've been producing honey below the cost of our production. So really the only way to kind of keep going is to produce a really big crop. And this year, if it's going to be below average, that's just going to hurt that much more. The only thing that we can cross our fingers for is a higher price for our honey.
1: There's also a seasonal threat happening with crop spraying. Why is the timing of farmer spraying so critical to keeping bees alive this month? Can you tell us about that?
0: Well, the big catch is the cabbage seed pod weevil is kind of a new pest that's been popping up. The biggest problem with that is farmers have been recommended to spray when there's flowers and during the middle of the day when the weevils are most active. And the problem there is a lot of the insecticide sprays that are going on are also going to end up killing any honeybees that are working those fields. And with a canola field in flower in the middle of the day, you're definitely going to have some bee hits. So our biggest thing that we ask farmers is just to call the local beekeepers. There's things beekeepers can do to help mitigate any sort of sprays, whether it's for moth or armyworm or the weevils. We have tricks that we can either move hives or keep the bees inside. Spraying at night or at dusk is a huge benefit because the bees are already tucked away inside. And so that will really reduce any impact on the honeybees.
1: So between the crop spraying issue, a delayed crop and potential tariffs, Simon, how hard is it to be a Saskatchewan beekeeper right now?
0: Oh, it's always something. I guess it's like farming. You always stay as optimistic as you can and kind of roll with the punches. It is a great industry to be in. You just take one challenge and try and figure it out as it comes. So fingers crossed, we're just getting into honey production. There's still a lot of time. And in 4 weeks, we'll have a lot better idea how the season went.
1: How can people support Saskatchewan honey farmers and producers right now?
0: Like anything in agriculture, buy local. It always seems to taste better right off the farm anyway. And often it's probably a lower price than you can actually get in the grocery store. So farmers markets, if you've got a local beekeeper that's close by, going directly to their farm, you can often buy direct from them and then you know exactly what the source is. So it's good for the beekeeper. It's good for the consumer. It works all around.
1: Simon, thanks so much for your time this morning.
0: Thank you very much. I appreciate it.
1: Simon Lalonde is the president of the Saskatchewan Beekeepers Development Commission.

0: It is a few minutes now before 8 o'clock. Erin McNutt is here with your news headlines.
1: There's an overdose alert right now in the city. Firefighters responded to 90 calls for service between Friday and Monday. They say the number and the severity of cases is increasing. Right now, there's no more information about the specific drugs involved. As the premiers continue their meetings in PEI this morning, the latest round of U.S. tariffs loom large. Premier Scott Moe hopes Canada and the U.S. will be able to come to a trade agreement. Moe says Saskatchewan industries are still feeling the pinch from previous tariffs and use the upcoming closure of the sawmill in Big River as an example. And the Rough Riders are planning to pay tribute to Bhishma Rajyaguru during a ceremony before tomorrow's home game. He's the 22-year-old man who was driving the SUV that linebacker Jaden Dahlke hit on Saturday night while driving the wrong way on Highway 11. Both men died at the scene near Lumsden. Turning to traffic, we're starting to see some of the normal delays, but one thing standing out right now is for westbound drivers on Attridge Drive. We're starting to see delays starting around Central Avenue, and those continue as you exit onto Circle Drive and all the way through the North Industrial area until about Avenue C North. You can tell us about traffic where you are. Call 306-956-7456.
0: Thank you very much, Erin. Well, coming up after World Report, quite the hill to climb. This year, a woman who had never biked or swam before was recruited to join a triathlon training group here in the city. Originally from Uganda, she is part of a push to have more newcomers join the sport. We'll hear her triumphs and her struggles coming up just after the news. Also ahead, there's a new action plan at City Hall that calls on the entire community to get to work to end homelessness here. This year's homelessness action plan was approved by a committee and will head to City Council soon. One of the organizations tasked with helping this plan succeed is the Saskatoon Poverty Reduction Partnership, and we'll hear from them a little later on the show. It is Wednesday, July 22nd. World Report is next with a look at what's happening beyond our city and province. More local news is coming up at 8:30. Stay with us here on Saskatoon Morning.

0: This is World Report. Good morning. I'm Marcia Young. RCMP in West Kelowna have issued an amber alert for a four-year-old boy. The Mounties say Ryan Atlas Andrews was last seen Tuesday morning, but RCMP say the boy goes by the name Atlas. He is described as 3 feet tall, 51 pounds, with short brown hair and hazel eyes. RCMP say he is believed to be with the 40-year-old suspect, Elise Andrews. They may be traveling in a black 2021 Nissan Qashqai. Prime Minister Mark Carney spoke virtually with the country's premiers yesterday. They're in Charlottetown for the Council of the Federation meeting, and the U.S. president's new tariff threat is on top of the agenda. Sources tell CBC Carney tasked the premiers to think about Canada's possible leverage, and it's reigniting a debate over whether Canada should threaten to restrict its energy exports to the U.S. The CBC's Janice McGregor reports.
1: Well, that's not going to happen.
2: With Alberta's sovereignty referendum coming up fast, Premier Danielle Smith's rejecting the idea of her province sacrificing resource revenue for the greater good.
1: I think that, what will happen is that we're going to have a pretty intense period over the next 29 days, and I hope that diplomacy will prevail.
2: But wouldn't that diplomacy carry more weight if it was backed up by an energy threat? New Brunswick Premier Susan Holt thinks so.
3: We do sell a lot of energy products to New England. 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And so we know that we have those kinds of tools at our disposal should we need them.
4: Sounds like a threat. Is it?
3: We have a lot of options on where we take our valuable natural resources and who we share them with.
2: More trade diversification away from the U.S. could pack a punch. Newfoundland and Labrador Premier Tony Wakeham.
5: I think what you're seeing now is Canada recognizing that it has a lot of value to give, provide to the world.
2: But staring down her fall election, Quebec Premier Christine Fréchette isn't prepared to cut Americans off from her province's hydroelectricity.
6: Personally, I'm not there. I want us to negotiate at the table, and we'll see in 30 days where we will end up.
2: Retaliation brought on these latest tariffs, the White House said. Retaliating even more might not stop them. Janice McGregor, CBC News, Charlottetown.
0: The details of the Canada-U.S. agreement on the Gordie Howe Bridge have now been released. The bridge links Windsor to Detroit and is supposed to open to traffic on Monday. But a joint ceremony between the two countries has been canceled due to Trump's new tariff threats. The CBC's Rafi Bujikanyan joins me from Ottawa. Rafi, what can you tell us about this latest development?
7: So Ottawa released these details after a certain amount of pressure, right, from both Conservative and NDP MPs. And we see the text of the agreement now. It says Canada will share 50% of net bridge and crossing related revenues with the U.S. for the first 15 years, minus all incurred operating costs. Canada is also agreeing to flag the U.S. if it implements more than 10% in toll increases or if it lowers the toll further than the average cost of crossings in the area. So this is a little bit different than explanations we've heard from the Prime Minister about the deal. Mark Carney has said Canada gets all of the revenues, which would have been more like the original deal. Canada has paid fully for the construction of this bridge, some $6.4 billion, and it was supposed to collect 100% of revenues until that investment was recouped. Now, again, Carney's been under some pressure to release the text of the deal. I'm not sure if that's why Ottawa was now publishing these details, but clearly someone in the Prime Minister's entourage has decided it's better now to let Canadians have a look at the text for themselves and decide whether or not the government did the best it could under these circumstances.
0: Thank you, Rafi.
7: You're welcome.
0: The CBC's Rafi Bujikanyan in Ottawa. And from a tariff war to the looming possibility of an all-out war in Iran, U.S. President Donald Trump is vowing to destroy a bridge or power plant every time Iran targets a ship in the Strait of Hormuz. The president's threat comes as the U.S. launched another round of overnight strikes on Iran. The two countries have been attacking each other for days. Trump says the warning includes targets in the capital city of Tehran. Peace talks have stalled in recent days, but U.S. Secretary of State Marco Rubio says the U.S. is still open to ending the conflict through diplomatic discussions to Russia. A warehouse burns after overnight strikes launched by Ukraine. Ukraine's president, Volodymyr Zelensky, confirming the attacks on several Russian targets, including an oil depot. Zelensky is facing criticism for shuffling top officials in his cabinet. He has now fired his army's commander-in-chief. And Ukrainians protested the dismissal of a popular defense minister last week. The CBC's Crystal Gomansing has more from London.
8: Ukrainian President Volodymyr Zelensky announced Mykhailo Drapaty as the new armed forces commander-in-chief. He recognized the battle achievements of the man he dismissed, Oleksandr Sirsky, saying he delivered offensive and defensive results for the country. He also used his nightly address to tell the public he offered the very popular former defense minister, Mykhailo Fedorov, a new job. Fedorov turned down a previous offer to be a government advisor. Protests erupted over Fedorov's dismissal in last week's cabinet reshuffle. The 35-year-old tech expert was seen as someone transforming Ukraine's outmanned army into a more efficient fighting force, one increasingly striking deeper inside Russia with drones, including an attack today on a large online retailer's warehouse in Stavropol region. Some demonstrators called for Sirsky to go. The president acknowledged a rift between the two high-ranking officials. Zelensky heard the protesters, says Ilona Ivchenko, out on the streets of Kyiv this morning. Drapaty is the right choice, she adds. Yuri Sack is a former defense minister advisor.
9: He consulted pretty much every significant figure in the Ukrainian army. Of course, I support it because General Drapaty is a young, battle-proven, modern general.
8: One that people hope will bring a new strategy, providing not only relief for the war-exhausted nation, but successes that end Russia's full-scale invasion. Crystal Gomansing, CBC News, London.
0: Inuit from across the Arctic are in Nunavut's capital this week. The Inuit Circumpolar Council General Assembly starts today. Every 4 years, they come together to promote and protect Inuit rights. But as Juanita Taylor is learning, there has never been a more significant time than now. Geopolitical tensions are at a new high.
10: Welcome, everyone.
11: Nunavut Inuit welcoming Greenland Inuit upon their arrival, here to discuss hot topics in the Arctic.
12: So many things that are changing around us is affecting our well-being.
11: Self-determination, sovereignty, and security are on the agenda. But there is also so much more, says Sarah Olsvig, the outgoing chair for the Inuit Circumpolar Council, or ICC, from Greenland.
12: This includes the climate change, the environmental changes, the changes to the biodiversity, and so many international processes that are ongoing are directly about our rights.
11: About 400 people are expected to take part in the 15th General Assembly for the Council, including over 60 delegates from across Alaska, Canada, Greenland, and Russia. This one is said to be the largest in-person gathering in nearly a decade, with all member states participating.
13: The unity part is probably likely the most important thing at this time and point for us.
11: Herb Nakamayak is president of ICC Canada.
13: The getting together in person is really key and very sends a strong message to the rest of the world that we're here, we stand united.
11: Greenland has led the ICC for the past 4 years, advocating for Inuit rights at an international level amid increased threats to the Arctic security and sovereignty. It will pass the chairship to Canada on Saturday to lead priorities set at this General Assembly on the world stage, including at the United Nations. Juanita Taylor, CBC News, Iqaluit.
0: And finally,
14: Mona Lisa. Mona Lisa, men have named you.
0: The Louvre's Apollo Gallery reopened to the public today. It is the first time since last year's crown jewels heist, but its art collections and precious jewels will not be on display. The famed museum launched a security improvement plan last year. The new measures mean Da Vinci's Mona Lisa will get a new dedicated gallery, and the cost is an estimated 800,000 euros. That's a whopping price tag of more than $1 billion Canadian. That is World Report. I'm Marcia Young.
14: The mystic smile.
15: Hey, Hey there, I'm Candace Lipsky. This is Saskatoon Morning on 94.1 FM.

A recent triathlon here gave two athletes such extreme anxiety they almost backed out the morning of. We'll hear how they overcame their fears and how their training started with learning how to swim and bike for the very first time. Stay with us. This is Saskatoon Morning.

0: Aaron McNutt joins me now in studio. Good morning, Aaron. What's making news?
1: Premier Scott Moe wants the minister in charge of Canada-U.S. trade to camp out in Washington, D.C. He says the CUSMA trade agreement must be renewed. His comments come after U.S. President Donald Trump threatens more tariffs on Canadian goods. Moe and the rest of the country's premiers are taking part in meetings in Prince Edward Island this week. And the fire department is out with a dangerous drug alert. Between last Friday and this Monday, the fire department says it responded to 90 calls for service. It says the number and severity of cases has been escalating. They also say there is a higher risk of overdoses from unknown substances circulating in the city.
0: Liam O'Connor joins us now with a look at the weather. Hi, Liam.
2: Hey, Candice. Well, we have a mix of sun and cloud for us today here. This afternoon, there is a slight chance of a thunderstorm, and our high is going to reach 28 degrees. Then tonight, our low is 16, and it's partly cloudy, and there's a slight chance of showers as well. It's heating up pretty quick right now this morning, and it's already 19 and partly cloudy outside.
0: Thanks very much, Liam. How's traffic, Aaron?
1: Well, it's starting to get a little bit busy out there, especially if you're heading into the downtown core. Idlewild Drive is seeing delays in some of the usual spots around 20th Street East and up at 22nd Street East as well. If you notice issues on your drive this morning, call 306-956-7456.
0: Thank you very much, Aaron. The time now is 12 minutes after 8 o'clock.

0: Good morning. My name is P. Sakitade, Saskatchewan's Poet Laureate, and you're listening to Saskatoon Morning on CBC Radio 1.
1: Well, for decades, a group here has been promising to turn women into triathletes, even if they have zero experience. And each year, the group delivers. Its training builds to an actual triathlon for the new trainees to swim, bike, and run their way through. Volunteer Cynthia Hernandez noticed a lack of diversity, so she recruited women of color to join and helped cover their costs. Our own Teresa Klim sat down with Hernandez and two of the women she convinced to join. Here is Teresa Klim's conversation with Cynthia and participants Halima Hussein and Nania Nuuga. We'll hear first from Nahia explaining her hesitation to commit.
2: I went back and forth in my head a few times before the first meeting we had. And then once I came to that first meeting, I saw Halima and we shared a moment of like, a moment when they asked us, we're in a circle and they asked us, who doesn't know how to swim? And immediately Halima and I stepped out and we looked at each other and we just laughed out loud because it was like, you know, very stereotypical. And I think from that moment, I knew I'm going to be coming back.
3: A friendship was born.
4: Halima, you're laughing along here. What made you commit to just try it?
5: Oh, goodness. I'm an adventurous spirit, but I knew this wasn't for me, for sure. And I told her, I saw her beautiful photos from last year. I think the duathlon. I was like, oh, that's so beautiful. And she's like, you're here next year. And I'm like, what do you mean? She's like, yeah, you need to see this. It's an amazing program. Come join us and you will love it. I'm here to confirm that I did love it. But at the beginning, I was like, no, I'm not sure. I don't swim. And she's like, don't worry.
4: So you both learned how to swim, but Nahia, we learned you also had to learn how to ride a bike.
2: Yeah, and learn how to run.
4: Okay, how was that? Take me onto the bike with you. How was that the first time you rode it?
2: It was terrifying. The first time I rode it, and so I was lucky enough to have Cynthia's husband, shout out to Cesar, and he was so wonderful, and he kind of talked me through, you take the pedals off, you walk, you like glide through. Then after doing that a few times and you're comfortable with your balance, then you put the pedals on, then you... So it was little chunks. But the first time I went out, I'm forgetting the name of Leisha.
6: Leisha.
2: Yeah, I was with Leisha and another coach, and they were with me, kind of, I was sandwiched in between them. And I remember being so overwhelmed, so overwhelmed with the coordination of how everything moves that I just felt like I can't do this. Like, it's just not going to be possible. And then by the end of that day, that same session, I was riding a bike.
4: And how was that feeling?
2: And it was like learning how to fly. It was beautiful. The wind was blowing in my face. It was not like riding a car because, you know, you're out there and the wind is blowing in your face and you're going fast. Yeah, it was wonderful.
4: Freedom.
2: And when we're coming back, I remember making a comment of like, this is the best thing I've ever done. And I've had two kids. Wow. So it was wonderful. We were all crying. Leisha, we were all
4: crying.
2: She's crying now.
4: Oh, this is beautiful.
2: It was wonderful.
4: And Halima, you two then also had to master, so Nahia mastered the bike, and then the two of you had to master a whole different element, the water. You both started as beginner swimmers through this program. At the end, you were swimming in a lake.
5: Of course, the lake comes as a surprise.
4: Oh, the lake. And that's when you had to face for the Living Sky Triathlon at Pike Lake.
5: Yes.
4: Funny is maybe the wrong word, but Halima, I saw photos of you before the race at the beach. You looked very serious. And then there's one later where you just have the biggest smile.
5: Yeah.
4: So, Halima, tell me what happened that morning leading up to the race.
5: Goodness gracious. So that morning, we were having a conversation with Nahia, and she said, oh, the buoys will be moved after the super sprint and others are all done. They will move the buoys. And the buoys were not moving. Mm-hmm. So Maggie, our director, comes by and she says, just so you know, those buoys are not moving and it's in the deep end. Just don't try to stand. giving you heads up. And that was the moment we all looked at each other and she started crying. So I was like, oh my God, we're not going to the deep end. We did. And that was the proudest moment. It honestly took me a whole month to process because I couldn't believe that I did that. Because when I went to the deep end and when we were practicing, we were just practicing at the shore. Mm-hmm. And my first day, my first open water, I actually got a panic attack and I was crying. And everybody was, of course, supportive. And they were like, you're going to be fine. You just take it day by day. You're going to be okay. And that day, to face my biggest fear by going in the deep end was like, oh my God. Cannot believe that that did happen.
4: And I'm so proud of you that you did show up and you did swim and you made it. And Nahia, you actually had a bit of an obstacle yourself during the race and you did not stop. Can you just briefly tell us what happened on the bike?
2: My bike fell apart. No. So my bolt, I guess, came out when I was on my bike close to the turnaround point. I felt like my pedal was a little wobbly. Yeah. And then I thought maybe I shifted gears and pedaled through the gear shift and that made it kind of wobbly, but then it fell off. The left one just fell off. And then I got off my bike, went to the back, started looking around on the ground to see if I can find the bolt because I have my tools so I can fix it if I can find it.
6: She's a mechanically inclined person of the group.
2: I am mechanically inclined. So if I could find it, I could fix the bike.
4: Yeah, yeah, yeah.
2: So I couldn't find it. So I had to be put in the car, one of the pickups, and driven back. And then I started my run. That was heartbreaking for me.
4: But you did run. You didn't give up. Like I think I would have stopped crying and being like, that's it. But you kept going.
2: And I did because of the lady that was in the truck. And she talked me off the edge because I was crying. I felt really disappointed. Yeah. Not in myself, because I wasn't tired. I could have kept going. Mm-hmm. And that's what she reminded me of. She's like, you didn't quit because you're tired. You didn't quit because you don't have the endurance. It was something out of your control, right? So now you know. Next time, maybe you carry extra bolts. But now you know, right? So you go, you do your run, and you come back, and you get your medal.
4: And how did you feel at the finish line? There's a question for both of you, but...
2: I felt like... I don't think I've ever felt that feeling before. I don't know what I felt. My baby was there. She was holding a sign. Oh, my husband, they were holding signs up. And I felt like it's the biggest thing I've done in my life. That's how it felt. Yeah.
4: What about you?
5: Oh, my God. I personally didn't think about the running or the biking. I was just still in the lake, to be honest. I was at the finish line and I can't believe that I just swam in the lake, the distance in the deep end, and just seeing my family and, of course, my baby.
2: Yeah.
5: At one point when I was taking off my wetsuit, she was like, Mom, how can I help you? And I'm like, don't even come close to me because I'll be disqualified. So when she saw me finishing, she was all tears. And I was like, I can't believe this is happening. It's a feeling that I cannot put words to. It's one that is very dear to me. And surely that has had a big impact on my babies. And seeing how she just felt was like the gold mine. Like I can't have words for that.
4: Since you're listening to all of this, how does that make you feel?
2: It's your face.
6: I cried so much that day. I'll tell you, because I think everyone that did this initiative grew so much personally on believing what they can do. Their communities saw them as well, and they got like such an awesome feeling of someone in our community is doing this. I don't know. I couldn't be prouder of them. No one gave up from this initiative. They all finished in one way or another, and they all conquered the fears.
4: You did it because it was important to you to bring more diversity, more women of color to this group, to the sport, right? So what are your hopes for diversity with this group, with the sport, but also when it comes to removing barriers? Because that is part of the whole project, right?
6: Yeah, exactly. And my hopes is, one is that we're setting an example for the future generations, that our kids are seeing moms doing this and that they know they can do it, that the communities also learned that recreation represents mental health, that spending time outdoors is not waste time. It's actually mental health, creates leadership skills, creates community. It takes you also outside from your ethnocultural group into a whole other community that maybe at some point you thought you will never belong into, but then you learn that you do belong in other groups and that you're welcome, and creates this beautiful mesh of people learning from each other, right? Like, what's next? I'm really hoping to grow this initiative. Yeah. We're looking at grants, funding, and somehow build in a way that we can sustain the program in a long run, bring more ladies into the sports, and being able to, because it's expensive. Mm-hmm. It's expensive.
4: It's an expensive sport.
6: So this year we were lucky. We had a lot of business that donated in some capacity. Saskatoon Cycles gave us the bikes that we needed and things like that. Ideally, I would like to have the inventory at the club so we can actually get these ladies out training in an easier and in a better equipment. And so that's a hope, and to create, to see more people of color out there.
4: I'm very curious, of course, Halima and Nahia. Are you ready to sign up for another triathlon?
5: Oh, I decided that long time ago, before we finished the program.
2: I think we did already, talk about it halfway through. We're already looking for when is the next one? Nice. Turns out there's quite a few of them.
5: Yeah, because for me, one thing that I just wanted to add to Cynthia is, for me, I'm just not a person of color, but I'm also representative of hijabis, a faith. Mm-hmm. That is one biggest barrier that I had. I had to dress differently. I had to accommodate my faith and all swimming, the things that are happening, in whether it's swimming, biking, or running. Yeah. But that is the same reason that is even making me do it more, because a lot of hijabis are feeling restricted that they can't be in these active sports because of all these barriers that are already in place. Am I signing up? We already just discussed if we're going for another one.
4: You are hooked, ladies.
1: That was our own Thérèse Aklim speaking with Cynthia Hernandez, Nahia Nawuga, and Halima Hussein. They were part of the Just Try It group in Saskatoon that helps women try a triathlon.

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1: It is 25 minutes now after 8 o'clock. Outside, it is partly cloudy and 19 degrees. A committee of council has approved this year's homelessness action plan. The vote came in a meeting yesterday. Before that meeting, Saskatoon Morning spoke with Leslie Anderson, the city's director of planning and development. She offered a preview, including its vision to make homelessness rare, brief, and non-recurring.
2: So there are things where we really wanted to focus on increasing the housing supply, especially transitional and supportive, ensuring that there was collaboration among many people towards some of the policy challenges that exist, really looking at supporting some other organizations, such as the Poverty Reduction Partnership, to work towards their advocacy around income supports. You know, there are multiple factors that go into why we've seen increasing homelessness, and so we need multiple actions coming at it from different angles.
1: Colleen Christofferson-Cote was at that meeting at City Hall where the action plan was tabled. Christofferson-Cote is with the Saskatoon Poverty Reduction Partnership. That's just one of the organizations that will be called upon to help the city achieve its goals.
3: This is a collective action, collaborative report, and so people have roles and responsibilities and accountabilities within their own lanes. Community has their own. We don't certainly want to do the jurisdictional pieces of the city council, and we certainly don't want them to do our work either. But collectively, we can do the work together differently, and that's what the report is calling for. So you can use jurisdiction as an excuse, or you can lean into it and figure out what your levers are and make the most and be brave and bold and push those levers to the capacity. I know the city is in review of its taxation policy, and so we could look at innovative taxation policies. I know at the end of the conversation there was some conversation between carrots and sticks. There's lots of research out there around whether incentives to do things or penalties to not do things are critical, and I think we can think strategically around how the city has jurisdictional pieces through legislation, through licensing and zoning, etc., to think whether they're playing the carrot or the stick role. We can have a conversation around the definition of leadership, right? And so if you're a leader, it doesn't mean you're doing all the work. It means that you have the capacity, clout, to convene and catalyze and coordinate space, and the city holds that leadership role. It is the municipal leader. And so what we're asking them to do is hold a leadership space in that. Will they agree with all the things that come out from community's perspective? Certainly not. That doesn't matter. If it is in the best interest of achieving the outcomes of the collective action, then the collective will decide whether or not that moves forward or not. We know through the housing assessment that rents in Saskatoon have gone up upwards between 18 and 20% over 2 years. I would argue that probably households across the city have not seen the same income increase in the last 2 years. And so while we see a growing discrepancy between the cost of living, food, housing, transportation, etc., and not seeing the same increase in income, becomes highly problematic. And so people start struggling with what bills they can pay with what income is coming in. This systems level work, you have to be optimistic because people are always like, how do you keep fighting that same fight? Because it is the long game. I'm optimistic because there are substantial public policy implications to the SHAP, and they are multi-jurisdictional. Municipal, community, business, federal, provincial, indigenous governments, we all have a role to play in this, and it's clearly outlined in this. And so if we can work collectively, figure out what the core pieces are of each other's jobs and weave them together, the outcomes are actually achievable.
1: That is Colleen Christofferson-Cote. She is part of the Saskatoon Poverty Reduction Partnership. The Homelessness Action Plan still has to be endorsed by City Council. To make the plan work, it will require investment from all levels of government. And you can read more about the plan up on our website. Just head to cbc.ca/Saskatoon. 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Aaron McNutt is here with the CBC News.
4: It's another busy morning for Canada's premiers in Prince Edward Island. Just as the meetings began this week, U.S. President Donald Trump signed an order for more tariffs on Canadian goods. As Alexander Kwan tells us, Saskatchewan businesses are bracing for it.
5: Uncertainty. It's the word of the day for Kyle Moffitt, who co-owns Regina-based Sticks and Doodles. He's grappled with cross-border shipping for the past year due to tariff threats and just resumed U.S. sales last month. But Moffitt's store sells personalized crafts and ornaments, which are on the list in the latest round of tariffs imposed on Canada by U.S. President Donald Trump.
6: So now we all of a sudden are going to stop shipping to the U.S. So it's a chunk of our sales.
5: Industries across the province and country are scrambling to find out if they're affected. But for Kyle Moffitt, this is now just business as usual.
6: We've been through COVID, and we've been through, you know, the first round of tariffs, and we've been through Canada Post going on strike.
5: And with another countdown to more tariffs, he says they'll be keeping their eye on what could happen next. Alexander Kwan, CBC News, Regina.
4: The fire department is out with a dangerous drug alert. Between last Friday and this Monday, the fire department says it responded to 90 calls for service. It says the number and severity of cases is escalating. And they also say there's a higher risk of overdoses from unknown substances circulating in the city. The Saskatchewan Roughriders will honor Bhishma Rajyoguru ahead of tomorrow's game against the Edmonton Elks. The Riders are working with his family to find the best way to support them. The 22-year-old was driving on Highway 11 just outside of Lumsden on Saturday when his SUV was hit by one driven by linebacker Jaden Dahlke. Both men died at the scene. Canada's sentencing reforms are coming into effect, including tighter bail laws and mandatory minimums for some crimes. Another change is something called reverse onus. That stands out to John Howard Society of Saskatchewan's Grace Gardner.
7: When we think about this and we look at the reverse onus, this now means that the accused has to explain why they should be released on bail. Originally, the onus was on the Crown for several offenses to prove why an individual should not be released.
4: Gardner says she still has a lot of questions about how reforms will work in practice and with the Charter of Rights. It's 8:32. Right now, it's mainly sunny. We're sitting at 19 degrees. This is Saskatoon Morning. Turning to traffic, we're seeing some delays for people commuting into Saskatoon on Highway 16. Those delays begin around Beam Road or Marquis Drive on the other side. Throughout the rest of the city, just the normal delays at busy intersections. If you see traffic to report, give us a call. 306-956-7456. City Council is endorsing a homelessness action plan. It includes initiatives to address affordable housing and barriers to become housed. Colleen Christofferson Cote leads the Saskatoon Poverty Reduction Partnership. She says bold action is needed.
3: You can use jurisdiction as an excuse, or you can lean into it and figure out what your levers are and make the most and be brave and bold and push those levers to the capacity.
4: The plan pushes for rent control, but some critics say that is a provincial issue. A man faces charges after a City of Saskatoon truck was stolen and driven out of town. Police say it happened Monday afternoon. They got a call about someone stealing a vehicle in the Kelsey Woodlawn area. The truck was tracked to a grid road just northwest of the city. That's when RCMP, along with officers from Corman Park and Vanscoy, got involved. A 44-year-old now faces charges of dangerous driving and vehicle theft. And a once-in-a-lifetime experience thanks to the Regina Depot Division and Alberta RCMP working with the Kids with Cancer Society. A group of girls stepped into the role of co-commanding officers. 11-year-old Haley says it was cool her dad was able to join her.
8: I get a whole bunch of presents and he can carry them around for me. And he gets to experience the fun with me.
4: Haley says her favorite part was being able to get into a police van and pretend they were on a mission. I'm Erin McNutt. Those are the city's top news stories for this hour. News anytime on our website, cbc.ca/Saskatoon.
1: I went to Depot once because a family member became an RCMP officer, and I got to do one of the training courses. Yeah. It was pretty hard, but pretty fun to try it out.
4: Depot's a cool place to check out if you have some time.
1: It is for sure. That museum is quite something.
4: Yeah,
1: it's pretty impressive. And, you know, lucky for those kids that got to go in a helicopter.
4: Yeah, they had all sorts of fun.
1: Helicopter, once in a lifetime.
4: Training runs.
1: Yeah, pretty amazing. Erin, are you much of a thrift shopper?
4: I do love to wander through a thrift shop.
1: I do, too. I love thrift shopping. And today on What on Earth, they're going to be talking about how that not only saves money, but it also helps the earth. So it's going to be an interesting conversation.
9: Maybe get
1: some tips, because it's not always easy. Sometimes you have to have a lot of patience to
9: sometimes
1: thrift.
9: It is hard to find the treasures.
1: It really is, but it usually pays off. Thanks very much, Aaron. And you can check out What on Earth today at 2 o'clock right here on CBC Radio 1, or you can find that conversation anywhere you get your CBC podcasts. Let's take a quick look at the weather before we go. We're going to see a mix of sun and cloud today. There is a slight chance that we could see showers, maybe a thunderstorm late this afternoon and carrying into the evening. And it looks like into the nighttime as well. Our daytime high, though, is 28 degrees. It'll feel more like 33 with some humidity in the mix. Tonight is partly cloudy. We drop to 16 degrees. And then Thursday and Friday look like they're going to be fairly similar in the weather. Sunny with highs around the 30 degree mark, although they'll probably feel warmer with that humidity as well. At the moment, let's see, it is 19 degrees already and partly cloudy. I'm Candace Lipsky. That is a wrap on today's show. I appreciate you joining us this morning. Stick around. The Current is next.

0: It can't always be Ontario. It has to be a Team Canada approach. And that's my message to my great friends, my premier friends. We have to be united. As I always say, united we stand, divided we fall.
1: If Canada is going to come out on top in the trade war with the United States, Ontario Premier Doug Ford says his provincial counterparts must be willing to strike back. The country's premiers are meeting on Prince Edward Island this week, devising strategies on how to deal with President Donald Trump's latest threats. Coming up in just a moment, we'll hear from New Brunswick's Premier Susan Holt. Also this morning.
2: We're very proud of Canada. They made it to the round of 16.
3: They got their first point and their first time going in a knockout stage.
4: It like inspired me to do better and be more like a Estacio.
1: The World Cup may be over, but soccer fever sure isn't. In 30 minutes, how Canada's historic performance has inspired a nation of fans and aspiring young players. Plus, it's the final episode of the CBC podcast Aftermath, Hunt for the Anthrax Killer. That's in an hour. But we begin on Prince Edward Island, where Canada's premiers are consumed with U.S. President Donald Trump's latest threats. Good morning. I'm Rebecca Zanbergen, sitting in for Matt Galloway, and this is The Current. The threat of more tariffs from the U.S. has taken over the agenda at the premier's meeting on Prince Edward Island this week. In fewer than 30 days, hundreds of Canadian products ranging from electronics and lumber to dairy and agriculture could face 50% tariffs. The White House cites the, quote, discriminatory treatment of American alcohol, auto and dairy products. U.S. President Donald Trump defended the tariffs yesterday.
5: Canada's been very, very tough on us over the years, and no other president's done anything about it. I love Canada. I love the people of Canada. I mean, in all fairness to them, they need us to survive. Without us, there's no way they can survive.
1: One major sticking point is the ban in many provinces on U.S. alcohol sales. The Distilled Spirits Council of the U.S. says exports to Canada plunged 63% in 2025, with every province except Alberta and Saskatchewan keeping American liquor off store shelves. And yesterday, B.C. Premier David Eby vowed to keep that ban in place.
6: As a country that we know what we stand for, we know who our friends are, and we're willing to stand up for those things. There is not a chance in hell that U.S. alcohol is going back on the shelf in British Columbia. And I'm proud of that, and I know the British Columbians support that.
1: The premiers met virtually with Prime Minister Mark Carney yesterday and will meet with him in person tomorrow. But divisions are emerging on the best path forward. Ontario Premier Doug Ford and Alberta Premier Danielle Smith, for example, had different views on potential retaliation.
0: If these talks fail in 29 days, we need to hit them back as hard as we can. I'm tired of the bully trying to take our lunch money all the time. We always seem to be on our back heels. We need to be on the offense.
7: I think of Doug Ford basically alluding that like oil and potash could be used as retaliatory measures.
8: Well, that's not going to happen. I think that what will happen is that we're going to have a pretty intense period over the next 29 days. And I hope that diplomacy will prevail and the best interests of both our countries will prevail.
1: Joining me now is New Brunswick Premier Susan Holt. She is in Charlottetown for the meeting. Premier, good morning.
9: Good morning, Rebecca.
1: New Brunswick, one of the hardest provinces hit by U.S. tariffs. What has been your response this week after hearing that Trump wants even more tariffs in place?
9: Oh, to be honest, it feels like Groundhog Day. This is where we were a little more than a year ago, that January, February, March period of 2025, when Trump was threatening these tariffs and those tariffs. They were going to be on tomorrow. Oh, no, they were going to be on in a month's time. And it really put a chill on our economy. It created the kind of uncertainty that's really bad for business. But then in the end, we leveraged CUSMA and the exemptions that we had, and only a few specific sectors were hit in quite a painful way. So it's hard to take anything that comes out of Trump's mouth at full value, because we've just known and seen from him that he will change things on a daily basis. But Canada's in a strong position. The provinces all agree that we need to hold the line and continue what we've been doing. Prepare and see where we are in 29 days.
1: And where do you fall between what we heard from Premier Doug Ford versus the Premier of Alberta on how best to approach Trump? Is it hold the line, as you've called it, but is it retaliation, tariff for tariff, or is it somewhere else in the middle?
9: Well, I think what you'll notice is the similarities between what those premiers said is the question of timing. You know, right now, we're taking in what the president said and what he suggested he would do in 28 days from now. But what we've seen from this president is that he doesn't always deliver on these threats of unjustified tariffs that are a violation of CUSMA. So we prepare and we determine what we might choose to do in 28 days if he comes through on this particular threat. But we don't react. We don't have a knee-jerk reaction or an emotional reaction like we often see from the president. Instead, we prepare, we identify what we could do. I think a lot of Americans know what a great relationship they've had with Canada and how strong the trading relationship has been, as well as how much they depend on a number of our resources and products. Certainly speaking for New Brunswick, we ship a lot of wood products to the U.S. It's the best wood for home building, which is something that the U.S. really needs right now. We ship them a lot of energy products, the gas that goes in their car, the fuel that goes in their fighter jets, the energy products they use to heat and cool their homes. These are things that they need. And so the relationship's been mutually beneficial. Trump's tariffs are going to drive up the cost of living. They're going to hurt the American people. They have been for the last year and a half. And so we use the tools we have to push to negotiate a fair deal and get this done once and for all.
1: Talk to me a little bit about the softwood lumber in New Brunswick. That's a huge deal for you guys in that province. Tariffs on softwood lumber have been in place now for a while. How have you been dealing with that, and what has that meant for your businesses who are in that industry?
9: Thank you for bringing up softwood lumber, because that is our biggest pain point. And with tariffs at 45%, our industry has been incredibly resilient through challenges that most businesses would not be able to withstand. And certainly we've seen across the country, our colleagues in BC and in Quebec and Saskatchewan to some extent, mill closures and curtailments that have really hurt workers in this space. Our industry has been collaborating, belt tightening, getting innovative, and we've been, you know, working with them and supporting them to make sure we can keep people employed and keep jobs going. But we can't continue under 45% tariffs forever, certainly. And so we've been negotiating. The sector has come together across Canada in ways I haven't seen before. There's a unity nationally on the position from our forestry companies and what kind of quotas the U.S. isn't even fulfilling that we know we could put on the table, and looking for that opportunity to negotiate a new deal with the Americans.
1: One of the big sticking points has been alcohol. There was some good news yesterday on that front, at least on the Canadian front. Nine premiers say they're updating rules to allow more Canadian brewers and distillers to sell alcohol directly to Canadian consumers outside of their home provinces. So what does that mean for you in New Brunswick?
9: Yeah, this was great news. New Brunswick was the first province to do this last August of 2025. We gave New Brunswickers access to all the incredible craft alcohol, wine, and spirit products that are made across Canada. And then we have been encouraging our colleagues to do the same, because I think, as many of your listeners would know, New Brunswick is a mecca of excellent craft beer, as well as some fantastic ciders and spirits and wines that I think the rest of the country would like to have access to. So our industry, our amazing producers are thrilled that the folks in Ontario and soon to be Quebec and Nova Scotia and BC will now be able to get access to New Brunswick's incredible products. And if I can add, Rebecca, we've seen since we took U.S. booze off the shelves, New Brunswickers have responded with such loyalty and patriotism. We saw sales of New Brunswick products go up by 25%. We saw sales of Canadian products go up by 10%. And that's continued to the point where when we tried to sell off some of our old U.S. stock that we still had in inventory, It didn't move. Nobody wanted to buy it. There's a real sense that even if that those products were on the shelves right now, Canadians are backing our own country, and we're going to be our own best customer because we don't need the American products right now when it's in the best interest of our country to come together and be the kind of Team Canada that we've all been cheering for through the FIFA games.
1: So you're not putting them back on the shelf anytime soon, those American products?
9: Absolutely not. It's okay. Not what New Brunswickers want. It's not in the best interest of our country or our province.
1: Talk to me a little bit about the tariffs pulling at each at province's weak points. How much do you think the ongoing tariff pressure and uncertainty impacts Canada's national unity? There are many different interests at play here.
9: That's right. And I think that's the strategy on the Americans' part, is to try to find ways that they could divide provinces by picking specific things that they want to go after, that they know have, you know, a unique presence in one province or another. But we see that. And we have been fighting together as Team Canada for, gosh, pretty much since I got elected about 19, 20 months ago. It was December of 2024 when all the premiers got together in the face of these tariff threats and agreed that we can't be hived off and made to fight against each other, that we're going to be in constant conversation and make sure that Team Canada continues to stand together in the face of these threats and supports each other. Like I said, we're going to be each other's best customers, and we can buy from BC and Saskatchewan, whether we're talking about steel products or wood products or other things that are exposed to tariffs, and support each other through this, because if we fracture apart, then it's going to be bad for all of us.
1: I know you had a virtual meeting with the Prime Minister yesterday. You're having an in-person meeting on Thursday. What have you heard from the Prime Minister, and what more do you expect to hear and going forward, so that you're all on the same page? Because I think, you know, the unity part is a big thing we've been hearing.
9: Well, one thing that this Prime Minister has been very good at is frequent, clear, frank communications with the premiers. It's something we really appreciate. The fact that he can make himself available, that we can all get together and speak really bluntly about what's happening behind the scenes, make sure that we're all on the same page about what the strategy is, who's doing what, who's talking to whom. We each have different relationships with state governors and Senate folks and folks in the president's orbit, folks in industry, and align the effort. And the Prime Minister, I think, like all of us, he sees a bit of a silver lining in this, right? It's clear that we've gotten under Donald Trump's skin. It's clear that things like the alcohol ban are irritating enough to him to make him react in rash ways. And that creates an opening at the negotiation table. You know, once you know that you found an irritant for your partner across the table, then it's something you can leverage. And so I hope this means that we have some urgency to get a deal. Now, whether we can rely on that deal or not is another question. But the Prime Minister and his team have been looking to get the best deal for Canada and not rushing to do it toward a bad deal. And the premiers, Canada's premiers, support him.
1: And if you were a betting woman, do you think these 50% tariffs will ever see the light of day?
9: Oh, gosh. I'm not a betting woman. Certainly not betting on what President Trump may or might not do. But I have a lot of confidence in Canada's position. We have the people. We have the resources. We have premiers and a prime minister that are looking out for Canadian workers and Canadian businesses and entrepreneurs. We're going to do what's best for Canada. And we have friends all around the world that are doing more and more business with us. So we're going to get through this and we'll be stronger on the other side.
1: Premier Holt, I appreciate your time this morning. Thank you for this.
9: Thank you very much, Rebecca. Have a great day.
1: That was the Premier of New Brunswick, Susan Holt. She was in Charlottetown. David Cochrane is the host of CBC's Power and Politics and is on the ground in Charlottetown. David, good morning.
10: Hi, Rebecca. How are you?
1: Doing well. You were listening to the Premier there, Susan Holt. Given what you're hearing from her and what you've been hearing on the ground, how aligned are the premiers along with the federal government? Is their approach in lockstep with one another?
10: Yeah, I think for the most part, I think the Premier gave a pretty good summary of it there, that they're all united on the main goal, right?

0: October, you can imagine what an export tax on oil or potash would do to the Western separatist movement that you see in Alberta. But I think, yes, broadly, they're behind the federal government. They get that communication. They get the updates. Mark Carney, the prime minister, treats them with respect, even when he's disappointing them with what he has to say. But they're all focused on the end goal. It's just staying on track, Rebecca, when you're dealing with Donald Trump. I mean, it's like trying to put a toddler into a snowsuit. It seems like it should be an easy thing to do, but it takes a lot more effort than you'd expect.
1: You talked about the separatist movement in Alberta. How does Mark Carney have to sort of weigh what's happening there and in Quebec with what he's and how he's approaching Donald Trump?
0: Well, it's interesting. If you look at these latest tariffs, the 50% 338 tariffs that were announced, those almost surgically target British Columbia, Ontario, and Quebec. Saskatchewan and Alberta, which have American booze back on their shelves, they are largely spared from what is in these retaliatory moves against our retaliatory moves as a country that came out of the White House. So you can see Donald Trump trying to apply pressure on the fault line of the Canadian economy and the fault lines of Canadian federalism. And so this is the challenge that any prime minister has, but certainly this prime minister in this particular moment is how to calibrate all of these things and how to manage your responses. I mean, you have a White House which acts as if the international order does not exist, agreements that you sign in good faith have no meaning, and every interaction is a transactional one with an opportunity to extort using your leverage. And you have a Quebec election coming up, you have an Alberta referendum coming up, and then you have just the general anxiety that's spread throughout the Canadian economy. Mark Carney asked for this job because he said he likes to show up in a crisis, and I think he's got everything he wanted on that front at this point. So it's a tricky calibration, right? But the premiers right now, compared to when this started, I think, in the final days of the Trudeau administration, the early days of the Trump administration, they're in a better position in terms of being together and clear-eyed on things.
1: You know, the prime minister was asked yesterday by our CBC colleague, JP Tasker, whether provinces should take the step of putting U.S. alcohol back on the shelves. And here's what Mark Carney had to say.
2: The decision to change that first and foremost will be taken by the provinces themselves, each individually, and should only be taken, in my judgment, as part of an overall agreement. And that's what we'll work to accomplish.
1: Is there any sense yet of what overall agreement could look like?
0: Well, I mean, they want everything settled all at once, right? They don't want to keep doing these piecemeal little extortionary exercises on different parts of the Canadian economy. What I wonder is that what the U.S. wants? You know, yes, the United States business community wants that, but what about the administration? Because what we've seen so far is, you know, you can't even open the Gordie Howe Bridge with an agreement that's been in place for decades without that being a point of leverage, right? So it seems like rather than doing an overall comprehensive agreement, the United States sort of wants to pick apart all the individual pieces of the economy and apply leverage against each one to try to, you know, put a thumb on the scale in favor of the United States and using market access and economic and political dominance to do that. So this is the challenge. I mean, the prime minister, I think, is saying there they don't want to, okay, we'll take the booze off the shelves and settle that irritant. But you get no credit for this with this administration. Jameson Greer made that point. The trade representative did in Aspen last week on all the concessions Canada has made to this point, essentially saying Canada made a mess. You don't get credit and bonus points for cleaning up your own mess. So that's the challenge, is they want steel, aluminum, auto, CUSMA, you know, lumber, all of it solved all at the same time. But it takes two willing parties to do that. And at this point, it's unclear to everyone I've spoken to here in Charlottetown and back in Ottawa that the United States agrees with that rather than wanting to keep it on this transactional Canada on its heels under constant pressure from the United States because it's working in the American interest in some sectors.
1: The prime minister met with all of the premiers virtually, I understand, this week, and is going to meet with them again in person in Charlottetown. What do you expect to come out of that meeting?
0: Well, it's going to depend, I think, quite a bit on where the mood is with the premiers after a couple of days of ruminate on this, how much of their own original agenda they can get back on track. They want to have a serious conversation with the prime minister about an increasing health.

0: care transfers, you know, which is a sign that federalism was going back to normal, but I'm not sure that's going to get there. And it also depends on what we hear out of the United States. But, you know, Mark Carney told the premiers yesterday in the meeting, according to what I have heard, that, you know, they are going to intensify negotiations. They see this as an opportunity to move this into an end game, but also accept the reality that this could just be another dead end, right? And he's told them all to prepare for there to be no deal, look for leverage, and figure out which ways this leverage can be applied. So I suspect by Thursday, there will be more conversations on that, because what the prime minister also told the premiers yesterday is that he expected at some point in these negotiations, Donald Trump will put a countdown clock on things. The initial idea was that could be through giving the six-month notice that they're formally, the United States would formally withdraw from the entire Kuzma Pact, so putting a six-month clock. Now it's a 30-day clock, and they've got to figure it out.
1: Yeah. Okay. David Cochran, thank you for this.
0: You got it. Thank you.
1: David Cochran is the host of CBC's Power and Politics. You can watch his continuing coverage on CBC News Network and wherever you get your podcasts. The CBC News is next, and then...
2: We always expect to see a bit of surge when it's World Cup years. 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
1: The tournament may be over, but the World Cup buzz isn't showing any signs of wearing off. Soccer leagues and camps across this country are seeing huge spikes in interest. And while it's great news for the sport, there are questions about how to keep this momentum going. Coming up in 6 minutes, nurturing the beautiful game. I'm Rebecca Zandbergen, and you're listening to The Current. Stay with us.
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9: 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Coming up in an hour, it's Q.
10: Weird Al has made a career of turning some of your favorite artists' songs into memorable parodies. Think Eat It, White and Nerdy, Amish Paradise. He's a 5-time Grammy winner, and he'll be here to look back on his illustrious career.
11: Now, the CBC News. Good morning. At 9 o'clock, we've got a smoky sky out there in Regina, partly cloudy in Saskatoon, and smoky in Moose Jaw. Temperatures 17 in Regina, 19 in Saskatoon and Moose Jaw. I'm Ted Deller. Donald Trump is targeting a wide range of Canadian products, as we've been hearing. He has new proposed 50% tariffs on leather products, alcohol, even hockey sticks. Even products that have been protected under the CUSMA trade agreement are apparently at risk, and that includes Canadian honey. Simon Lalonde is president of the Saskatchewan Beekeepers Development Commission.
12: That was kind of a bit of a shock. I know honey's always kind of been, because it was under CUSMA, it's never come under some of the other tariff threats that have happened. It was a bit of a surprise to see it actually named in this one.
11: Lalonde says all Canadian honey exports either go to the U.S. or Japan, and losing the U.S. market would be a huge blow to beekeepers. Meanwhile, the premier wants the minister in charge of Canada-U.S. trade to camp out in Washington, D.C. Scott Moe says the CUSMA trade agreement must be renewed. But as Alexander Kwan tells us, Saskatchewan businesses are bracing for whatever may happen next.
13: Uncertainty. It's the word of the day for Kyle Moffitt, who co-owns Regina-based Sticks and Doodles. He's grappled with cross-border shipping for the past year due to tariff threats and just resumed U.S. sales last month. But Moffitt's store sells personalized crafts and ornaments, which are on the list in the latest round of tariffs imposed on Canada by U.S. President Donald Trump.
14: So now we all of a sudden are going to stop shipping to the U.S. So it's a chunk of our sales.
13: Industries across the province and country are scrambling to find out if they're affected. But for Kyle Moffitt, this is now just business as usual.
14: We've been through COVID, and we've been through, you know, the first round of tariffs, and we've been through Canada Post going on strike.
13: And with another countdown to more tariffs, he says they'll be keeping their eye on what could happen next. Alexander Kwan, CBC News, Regina.
11: At 9:02 in Regina, we've got a smoky sky, 17 degrees, 19 and partly cloudy in Saskatoon. 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In British Columbia, any remaining residents of Boston Bar are being ordered to leave immediately due to a new, fast-moving wildfire. That region has been under an evacuation order since last week, but now a new fire that ignited south of the community has more than tripled in size due to strong winds yesterday. The BC Wildfire Service says it is out of control. The jury at the Boat and Umperville inquest will hear more testimony in Prince Albert today. They heard from medical experts yesterday about the cause of that 40-year-old man's death after a violent arrest by Prince Albert City Police. Lisa Rizom has more this morning, and a warning, some of the details in this report are disturbing.
15: On day two of an inquest into the death of Beauden Umperville, the province's forensic pathologist and a toxicologist provided their analysis of his death. Officers used OC spray, stunned him with tasers, and hit him with batons. Umperville was taken off life support in hospital 26 days later. He says Umperville went into cardiac arrest after officers handcuffed him on the ground. He also analyzed the video taken from police cruisers at the scene. Umperville said he couldn't breathe twice when he was face down, and that Umperville suffered significant brain damage caused by lack of oxygen.
16: If they would have got off him, he'd have been living today.
15: Umperville's family and friends say police restricted his breathing while he was on the ground.
16: And not to link this to George Floyd, but it was literally the same thing, you know? And so to hear that, it links the cause of death.
15: Toxicologist Jennifer Belinsky says a blood sample taken from Umperville from the night of his arrest showed he had taken cocaine, and the level was high enough that it possibly contributed to his death. The Saskatchewan Police Commission is observing the case and will pay attention to possible recommendations issued by the jury. Lisa Rizom, CBC News, Prince Albert.
11: The Saskatchewan Roughriders say they will pay tribute to Bhishma Rajagiru before their game against the Edmonton Elks tomorrow. The 22-year-old man was driving on Highway 11 just outside Lumsden when his SUV was struck by one driven by Rough Rider linebacker Jaden Dalkey. RCMP say Dalkey was driving the wrong way on the divided highway, and they found alcohol and cannabis in the vehicle. Both men died at the scene. The riders say the team is working with Rajagiru's family now to find the best way of supporting them. And that's your news to this hour. Next news coming up at 10. Stay tuned to CBC Radio 1. Smoky in Regina, 20 degrees. Smoky in Moose Jaw, 22 degrees. And mostly cloudy in Saskatoon, 20 degrees there.
1: Hello, I'm Rebecca Zanbergen in for Matt Galloway, and you're listening to The Current.
17: I think it's like really cool because they're like so good. It hypes me up for a game and it makes me think about how I could be as good as them. I want to try some of the skills that they work on, and I'm going to practice them every time I come up to a soccer pitch.
1: The FIFA Men's World Cup may be over, but for many young Canadians, soccer is still top of mind. Players across the country say watching Team Canada play inspired them to lace up their cleats and hit the pitch.
18: Makes me think that maybe I will play for Team Canada or like go places. Seeing how far they come and it really inspired me to do the same.
19: One of my biggest dreams is to go play one day in the World Cup, just like all the professionals do. And it's really amazing to be able to watch the best players in the world play in our country.
20: I hope myself that if I get good enough and I'm gonna keep on working hard, that I could make the Canadian team.
1: Those were a few young soccer players in Ontario, and they're not alone in their dreams. Soccer is considered the fastest growing sport among youth in Canada, and the World Cup has sparked a renewed interest and excitement around the game. But some local organizers worry they don't have enough resources to keep up with the growing demand. Josh Bender is executive director of the Vancouver Athletic Football Club. Julia Friesen is president of the Niagara-on-the-Lake Soccer Club in Ontario. Josh, Julia, good morning.
21: Good morning.
22: Good morning, Rebecca. Thanks for having us on.
1: Josh, I'll start with you. You know, Vancouver was one of the host cities this World Cup. What kind of energy did that bring to your own club's pitches?
22: Yeah, no, it's been incredible. I think the biggest word I'd say is inspiration. Our kids have been inspired by seeing what's happening in the city, seeing what's happening around the world. And it's really translated into an incredible amount of registrations on the pitch. So we're up 20% year over year. It's been incredible.
1: You are. And so do you have the resources to keep up with that? 20% more kids, that's, you know, kids, they're a lot. So how do you keep up with that?
22: Yeah, we're one of the largest in Vancouver with over 3,400 registered kids. So we're bursting at the seams. So, you know, we want to congratulate the city on doing a fantastic job on hosting the World Cup. At the same time, we'd love to see follow up on a commitment to build more artificial turf, more fields for our kids to play on.
1: Julia, you're at Niagara-on-the-Lake. What have you been hearing from players and parents right now about how the World Cup has influenced them?
0: Yeah, so kids are talking about players they've watched on TV arriving to practices wearing national team jerseys. Parents are talking more about soccer and asking about registration well into the season. The Canadian women's team has proudly been representing Canada on the world stage for years. So mm-hmm. now that the men's team is sharing that stage, even more children can see themselves represented in the game. So it's really exciting, and you can feel the energy for sure.
1: I understand you have two young kids who play soccer as well. What have they thought through all of this?
0: They loved it. They loved watching. They enjoy soccer, and I've always loved soccer, but now kind of seeing that translated into their excitement is just really great to see.
1: And for you, you heard Josh say about the resources and needing perhaps more pitches and that kind of support. What are you feeling like you need right now to keep up with demand?
0: Yeah, and interest and excitement has been incredibly strong. And we want every child who wants to play to have that opportunity. So growth for us definitely means more volunteer coaches and enough field space, including year-round field space, which would be incredible.
1: And what level of government, Josh, do you think needs to be involved in ensuring that there is enough space and enough there are enough coaches to take care of all of the kids you have registered?
22: Yeah, I think for us, it's really at a city level. Vancouver itself just doesn't have enough artificial turf for everybody to play, especially if you compare it to surrounding suburbs. We actually spend the least amount per capita on our fields compared to other surrounding areas in the Lower Mainland. So I'd love to see the city of Vancouver step up and keep their commitment to making more fields.
1: And Julia, for you, who do you hope steps up right now when you're feeling the pinch a little bit?
0: The town of Niagara-on-the-Lake has been incredibly supportive this year. We have an excellent partnership with field availability from them. They've done things even this year, like extend our season after we've kind of dealt with some weather-related cancellations due to extreme heat and poor air quality. But the town has been an incredibly supportive partner. They've even secured an Airbnb grant along with a community grant, which has helped us to invest and grow in local soccer. But the World Cup, it's exciting, and the legacy that happens in the stadiums, it's awesome, but it's what happens afterwards. If we continue to invest in these volunteers, fields, affordable programs, the tournament won't just inspire kids for a few weeks. It could continue to inspire a whole generation of Canadians to continue to fall in love with the sport.
1: Josh, what about you for your coaches? How do you sign up volunteer coaches, which I understand the majority of the time they are volunteers?
22: Yeah, they are. And I agree with Julie exactly. We do, the city and the municipal governments and provincial and federal need to continue their commitment long after this term is over. We have about 600 volunteer coaches, and we're doing pretty well with that. That's probably not one of our larger issues. Most we have a lot of dedicated parents who volunteer to help keep in the club running.
1: Julie, I'm glad you brought up how the women have long been at the forefront of great soccer in this country. And so how does the women's team fit into this conversation? What are you hearing from the girls who you coach about their aspirations and following in some of those players' footsteps?
0: When you see big names like Sabrina D'Angelo, Shalina Zdorsky, Canadian national women's players signing in the Northern Super League, I think it's so incredible to have a vision of that. I mean, for me and for our club, that is a big opportunity that not every kid will get. But seeing those women in those roles, I think, is really inspirational for young girls.
1: And there are sort of foundational leagues as well now. We have the Northern Super League. We have the Canadian Premier League. There are places where people who are, you know, showing some real potential have to go now. Josh, is that on the kids that you coach? Is that some on their radar a little bit, that there are more places to grow?
22: Yeah, absolutely. And there's no coincidence that these leagues are being established and growing at the same time that Canada is doing so well on the world stage, both for men and women. I would say Canada Soccer did a fantastic job, you know, going back a decade or so, realizing this and establishing these leagues that we mentioned, and seeing and inspiring the kids to keep playing and having a place to play in the country so that we can have these fantastic placements in the tournaments.
1: Josh, do you worry at all that as you try to keep up with demand, and as you say, the city's been great in stepping up, but you perhaps need more support, do you worry in the meantime that you will have to turn kids away?
22: Unfortunately, at some of our levels, we may have to, especially at the older levels, you know, 11, 12, 13. The younger levels, we're doing okay. We have space for them. But yeah, it's the older levels, the more competitive play, where if you don't have fields, we may have to look at limiting some of those teams.
1: One of the things, Julie, is that we often hear is that soccer is a low barrier sport and it's nothing like hockey, which costs a lot of money and a lot of equipment. Is that true for parents who are listening right now, or are there some costs attached to playing soccer?
0: Costs can certainly add up, especially at the travel level. At the grassroots level, clubs like ours work really hard to keep soccer affordable and accessible. You know, we rely on dedicated volunteers, generous sponsorship from local businesses, and strong community partnerships and careful budgeting to keep soccer accessible for families, because we believe every child should have the opportunity to play.
1: Josh, how do you foster the enthusiasm within families, those families who have been watching their favorite players and have, you know, they know some names now and they want to be just like them? And for the families who want to harness that within their own family and their kids, what would you say to them?
22: Yeah, I think, just like Julie said, we're keeping the program as accessible for everybody. There's a program for every level, whether you want to, you know, play at the competitive high level or if you just want to kick the ball around and be recreational. I'd say we have a program for all levels, and that's kind of how you foster the enthusiasm, make sure there's a program for everybody.
1: Julia, do you think we have a real legacy here after, you know, partnering and co-hosting the World Cup? Do you think that it continues, that we see the momentum grow? And we have long said that soccer is the fastest growing sport, but does that trend still continue as a result of what we saw with the World Cup, do you think?
0: Absolutely. I think the excitement is here and we can continue to grow on that. Success for our club isn't just about producing elite athletes. It's about giving kids a place to be active, build confidence, make friends, learn teamwork, develop resilience. So those lessons kind of, they last a lifetime.
1: Yeah. Okay. Josh and Julia, I appreciate your time today. Thank you for this.
0: Thank you.
22: Yeah, thanks very much.
1: Josh Bender is executive director of the Vancouver Athletic Football Club. He was in Vancouver. Julia Friesen is president of the Niagara-on-the-Lake Soccer Club, and we reached her in Niagara-on-the-Lake, Ontario. Well, Mark Cohan is the board chair of the Northern Super League, Canadian Women's Pro Soccer League. He joins us now as well on the line. Good morning.
2: Good morning. Great to be on the show.
1: How much enthusiasm has been building as a result of this World Cup, would you say?
2: Well, it was great to hear your other guests and at the grassroots level, young kids playing. But I think, you know, these type of moments, whether it's the Olympics, whether it's the World Cup, whether it's when I worked at the NBA with the Dream Team, these were catalytic moments to build interest in leagues. And I think that's what we're going to take advantage of right now with the Northern Super League. We see so many young women, so many young kids, so many young girls who are following our league, buying our merchandise, coming out to games, watching the games on CBC, that were really buoyed by this opportunity.
1: Yeah, you're in your second year. Did you expect it to grow and have as much interest as it did right off the bat? I know here in Ottawa, we have the Rapid and we have huge support for that team here.
2: It is amazing when you think about it. You know, at the last Women's World Cup, there were two countries in the world that did not have a professional league. That was Haiti and Canada. So the fact that this has grown so quickly, in our first year, we're the third highest attendance of any women's professional soccer league in the world. We've had the best ratings for soccer on both TSN and on CBC out of any of their properties. Our NSL finals had over 1 million Canadians watching it. So I think that momentum and what's coming out of now, what we see with the World Cup, even though the Men's World Cup, I think it really galvanizes Canadians. And now we have to turn that attention to our domestic leagues.
1: Yeah, we talk about the momentum of the World Cup and Canada hosting. But, you know, the question always is with these big sporting events, there's a huge price tag that comes with that. And is that worth it?
2: I mean, no, I personally feel these type of moments are worth it for I think for the communities that participate, but I think it's more turning now to the legacy. So this is where I actually just wrote an op-ed piece the other day. And I think this is where now as Canadians, we have to say, where are we investing? What is the legacy of the World Cup? And, you know, I think it's infrastructure plays. You're starting to see the federal government build new platforms like the Build Canada Strong initiative, where they have already given the Northern Super League some money to invest into our stadiums, into our training facilities. We're expanding into Winnipeg. One of the things we want to build is a new modular stadium there. So these smaller stadiums, like we only have a few in Canada. In Denmark, they have one per every 450,000 people. We have one per every 7 million Canadians. So these are initiatives, I think, that can build community, places where kids can play, they can watch their heroes. But you know, if you think about these smaller stadiums that need to be built for the CPL and for the NSL, you're not talking about CFL size stadiums, 35,000 seats, which I knew when I was commissioner of the CFL. You're really talking about smaller places that can also be infrastructure for kids to come and play when the teams aren't playing, to have their programs, to have their initiatives. And I think that's really important as part of the legacy of this World Cup.
1: And the investment you believe comes from the federal government, or are there ever other levels of government that need to pitch in as well now?
2: I actually think it's four-way. I think it's, Fed, provinces, municipalities, and then I think it's private sector money as well. So I actually think, our teams, our owners are starting to step in and put in money into facilities. So I think it's a public-private partnership that I think is a great model for us moving forward.
1: You heard at the grassroots level from our two previous guests that a lot of it, of course, are volunteer coaches, and getting those people to sign up can be challenging, and to ensure that everyone has an opportunity. So how do you ensure that the young kids who are aspirational in their dreams to be like Jonathan David have an opportunity when there are a lot of challenges along the way?
2: Well, I think what you heard, and hopefully people will sit up and volunteer, because, you know, in growing, this is the fourth league I've been involved with, Major League Baseball, the NBA, the CFL, and now the NSL. And I realize the only way our professional domestic leagues can be successful is if you get young kids playing the game and they get people watching on television and on their phones and on their laptops. So I think the volunteer network, Soccer Canada, investing more at the grassroots level really helps us on that. But then now we have a great opportunity for our women to not leave the country. If you talk to Christine Sinclair and Diana Matheson, you know, after their time in the Olympics and the World Cups, they always had to leave Canada to go play in other countries, go play in the United States, go play in England, and they couldn't build their own profiles. Now we have an opportunity for these young players to come back to Canada, to stay in Canada after these major moments. Now we have the Women's World Cup next year in Brazil, and build their profile here. And I think that gives an opportunity for these young girls who are starting to play, say, I can be like Christine Sinclair, I could be like Diana Matheson, and that's what we're excited about.
1: You know, we talked earlier about how accessible the sport is versus another sport, say hockey, and there are expenses. You know, I have two young boys and was trying to sign them up for competitive soccer and was, wow, this isn't cheap. And so how do you ensure that it is low barriers and that families can sign up?
2: Well, I think, part of it is what can Soccer Canada put in to support these initiatives? What could Corporate Canada do as well? Can Corporate Canada, in terms of their sponsorships, fund a lot of these grassroots initiatives or augment those families that can't afford to have their kids play? I think there's all different initiatives that you can look at to make sure that this is successful. And then also, I think, you know, one of the things that our teams are starting to look at is what type of academies. You know, we're very early in this process, but can we build academies to get young kids playing and then come up the system to eventually be able to play in our clubs?
1: And why do you think Canada's team was so successful and has been? We've seen the momentum growing over the last number of years, but what was the special sauce that got them to where they were this past year?
2: Well, that's interesting. I'm not an expert as it relates to the play on the field, but I can say this. I mean, I think we've seen the build in the women's. You know, our women are ranked 9th in the world. Coming out of this, the men after the tournament are ranked 14th coming out of the World Cup. I think it's the consistent investment in younger players coming up the system, giving them those opportunities. And I also think part of it is the diversity of our country. You're seeing young kids who came from other places in the world, immigrated immigrated to Canada, became Canadian citizens. Soccer was part of their culture. They're great athletes. And then making sure that there's that road, that pathway for them to play. And I think the diversity of our country is what's going to make our team, our national team, even stronger. And now, you know, with our women being able to play in the professional league, I think what you will see is then getting more time on the field playing against professional players. So when Canada then steps up and plays on the world stage, we're going to have a very competitive team.
1: You know, part of becoming a professional soccer player in any one of the leagues we've discussed today is that you need to make money to support yourself. And at this point, especially women are not being paid in the same way that men are. So how do we ensure that there is a career pathway for these folks as well?
2: Well, if you look actually at the Northern Super League, our minimum salary is very competitive with other professional leagues around the world, you know, with and so I think that's really critical. I think the other thing that is important, and this is why our league is so important, is that these young women can start to build their profile in Canada. They can start to get sponsored by local Canadian companies and have endorsement programs, be in the off season, be hired in different roles in these companies as well. So I think making sure that the wage increases, we are slowly continuing to increase our cap, allowing players to have a good salary. And I think that's what's critical. But it all comes with investment. We need Corporate Canada to step in. We need CBC and TSN and other broadcasters to pay rights for our programming. These are the type of things when you build a professional league from scratch, you need to develop. And that money then flows back into the players.
1: So the next Women's World Cup next year, the next men's in 2030, what does soccer success in this country look like to you by the time we reach those dates?
2: Well, I think what we'll see is we obviously want our women and our men to continue to perform well in those moments. But I also think there's interesting moments now for our league, for the Northern Super League, where we or our teams will be competing in a national championship to get into the CONCACAF Club Championship. So all the teams in North America and the Caribbean can play in this competition. If our teams succeed well in that, in 2028, there's going to be a club global competition for clubs with FIFA. If our teams can excel in those opportunities, it just builds more and more profile for the Canadian teams. More money flows into the system. And that's what we're excited about. You know, our AFC Toronto last year played in this tournament. They were invited to play in a sevens tournament in Fort Lauderdale after our season. We beat an NWSL team in Kansas City. We were very competitive against the teams in Mexico. I think that just builds profile where it attracts more talent, attracts more corporate dollars, attracts more people wanting to go to the stadium. So I think these big moments, as you're saying, the World Cup, help us. And then we have to turn the attention domestically to make sure that we are supporting our local leagues. And if we do that, then I think the recipe for our women and their men to be successful is there.
1: Mark Cohan, it was a pleasure. Thank you for this.
2: Yeah, great catching with you. Thanks, Rebecca.
1: Mark Cohan is the board chair of the Northern Super League. I'm Rebecca Zanbergen, and you're listening to The Current. The Polaris Prize honors the best Canadian album in any genre based on artistic merit alone. And the shortlist for this year's prize is now out. And one of the albums honored this year is 1783 by Aquaculture, a.k.a. Lance Sampson. It explores his family history and the history of Black loyalists in Nova Scotia. Here he is with a song about staying close with loved ones when they're far away. This is Aquaculture with Holy.

coming up after your regional update. In the wake of 9/11, anthrax-laced letters unleashed a new wave of terror across the U.S. The CBC podcast Aftermath, Hunt for the Anthrax Killer, looks at how the anthrax attacks reshaped America and the hidden impact that still lingers today. Coming up, a tragic ending that changes America forever. We'll bring you the final episode in 90 seconds. I'm Rebecca Zanbergen, and you're listening to The Current.

0: Rebecca. We'll get you right back to the program. Good morning. I'm Ted Deller. We have smoke in the air in Regina and Moose Jaw, 20 degrees in Regina, 22 in Moose Jaw. It's mostly cloudy in Saskatoon, 20 degrees there, misty and 20 in Prince Albert. The warm spot this hour, Maple Creek, 22 degrees, but we also have smoke that's worth mentioning in LaRonge and Lloydminster. And we still have the yellow air quality warnings out for the north, Buffalo Narrows, LaRonge, Lloydminster, Pelican Narrows, Stony Rapids, Uranium City, and Yorkton. Keep that in mind if you're heading out this morning. The Premier says this province is still feeling the impact of all of Donald Trump's previous tariffs. He points to the impending closure of the sawmill in Big River, for example. That will leave 117 people unemployed. Beekeepers are also worried about the latest set of tariffs because, unlike in the past, where honey was protected under the CUSMA trade agreement, it is now at risk, apparently. And all Canadian honey is exported either to the U.S. or Japan if it's not consumed in this country. So losing that U.S. market would be a huge blow to beekeepers here. Just one of the many stories you'll find on our website this morning at cbc.ca/sask. We're also taking a look at the City of Saskatoon's plans for homelessness. Their action plan is coming into a little bit of questions. That's coming up at 10 o'clock.
1: I'm Rebecca Zanbergen, and you're listening to The Current. Over the summer, we're bringing you the best of CBC podcasts. Today, we wrap up Aftermath, Hunt for the Anthrax Killer. It's the story of another wave of terror following the 9/11 attacks. Letters laced with anthrax were sent through the U.S. Postal Service to senators and media outlets. But who was behind the attacks, and why has America nearly forgotten this story? Here is the eighth and final episode, and a warning, this episode deals with suicide.
2: My name is Maureen Stevens, and my husband, Robert Stevens, was murdered 6 years ago on Friday, and we're still trying to find out what happened to him.
3: This is Maureen speaking to the Palm Beach Post in the fall of 2007. By this time, she is so desperate for answers about who killed her husband that she feels her only recourse is to turn to the media to raise awareness. Robert Stevens had been the first victim in 2001, the photo editor who died in Florida. And by this point, his story and the story of anthrax in general had long faded from the headlines. Anthrax had become one of the largest cases the FBI had ever taken on. It had gone down many rabbit holes, but if you asked anyone still following the case, it seemed like all the FBI had done was publicly accuse the wrong suspect more than once. America had even gone to war in Iraq, citing the search for anthrax as a key motive. But despite all that energy and military action, no one in the American government could point to the person who'd mailed those letters. Most Americans took it as fact that the anthrax attacks had to have been linked to 9/11. The president and his administration certainly had. But after those 6 long years, Maureen has a different theory. She thinks that this anthrax wasn't at all related to terrorists overseas, but came from someone inside the United States' own bioweapons lab, USAMRID.
2: I think it was taken out of there, and I think somebody, for whatever reason, whatever agenda they had, just decided to try this and try it after September the 11th, because I would think that most people would associate the two.
3: Maureen is convinced she's correct, and she's not afraid to publicly criticize the FBI and the media for not pursuing her line of thinking.
2: It just amazes me that they're just behaving the way they are. I mean, I just don't think they want to hear about me, talk about me, know anything about me, or they don't care about what happened to my husband.
3: What Maureen doesn't know is that the FBI agrees with her. They have the same theory, and they have for a while. They've just been waiting for the right evidence that will point to the exact scientist who turned his expertise against his own country. And what they can't tell her or the public yet is that after years of investigating, they now have a clue that puts their number one suspect firmly in their crosshairs. They might finally get their guy. I'm Jeremiah Kroll, and from Wolf Entertainment, this is Aftermath, the hunt for the anthrax killer. Episode 8, This Is What I Do. A couple years before Maureen gave that interview, an FBI colleague of Agent Scott Deckers paid an unannounced visit to a particular lab at USAMRID, one that was run by anthrax vaccine whiz Dr. Bruce Ivins.
4: So he and another agent asked Bruce if they could look around in his freezer and refrigerator. And Bruce said, okay. They put him on the spot, essentially. He said, okay, without asking for a search warrant. And they went in and they found samples of Ames bacteria in different tubes with different dates that Ivan's never turned over to us, which he should have under subpoena.
3: Remember, way back in 2001, the government had asked all the labs in the country with the Ames strain to send samples of each batch of that strain in their inventory. And Bruce Ivins had sent some, but not all of the samples in his lab. On top of that, it even looked like he may have intentionally sent in the wrong sample in one case. He explains it all as an oversight, but
4: he had the subpoena. He knew what he was supposed to do.
3: The FBI puts Bruce Ivins under surveillance. They also start combing through everything they can find about Ivan's actions around the time of the anthrax attacks, both at home and at work. And that's how they discover something surprising. There's a special room deep inside USAMRID. It's called B313. It's a hot suite, a lab specifically designed for containment. In this case, the thing that's being contained is anthrax. Access to this room is strictly monitored. You can only enter with your own personalized key card. And access logs show Bruce Ivins' key card had some unusual activity in B313.
4: We saw on those records the spikes where he started staying long nights in the laboratory in August of 2001.
3: August 2001. In that month before the first anthrax letter, Bruce Ivins' after-hours time in the lab jumps 10 times compared to earlier in the year, with noticeable spikes around the dates the anthrax letters were mailed.
4: If you look at the nights right before the mailing of each two different mailings, he was in there for long periods of time at night, right before each of the letters were mailed.
3: Working late and alone, without any of the detailed notes he usually took.
4: That was an aha moment. It was at that point, they said, wait a minute. And then we all began to realize that this guy had done it, but how were we going to prove it?
3: The hot suite hours are very suspicious, but they're certainly not a smoking gun. The missing anthrax samples, late nights at the lab, this is circumstantial evidence. A case against Ivins would need something incontrovertible, some way to show that the anthrax found in those letters mailed across the country was unquestionably the same anthrax as the one being stored in his freezer. And on top of that, they would need to prove that Ivins was the one who put it there. It's a daunting task. Luckily, help was on the way.
5: This genetic sequence provides us with the fundamental platform for understanding ourselves, from which revolutionary progress will be made in biomedical sciences and in the health and welfare of humankind. Isn't that amazing?
3: Remember Tiger? Some of their scientists had, in fact, made revolutionary progress in the field of biosciences by helping to crack the human genome. And for the past 4 years, they've been working quietly in the background of the anthrax case, trying to identify the DNA of anthrax. In March of 2005, they give the FBI a call. They finally cracked it.
4: So we now had a genetic fingerprint for what was mailed in the envelope versus the original wild type of 1980. So we had a specific genetic fingerprint that we could identify what had been mailed. That was a big moment for us.
3: They now know what's genetically distinct about the batch of anthrax used in the letters, which means they can finally start to compare it to those thousands of samples they'd subpoenaed years ago from labs across the country. The agents are meticulous. It takes months. Until eventually, when they test a batch from USAMRID.
4: We got 8 matches out of 1,000+, and when we took out our records and looked at where each 8 came from, they all came from the same place.
3: That place is a large glass flask labeled RMR-1029, and it's located in Anthrax Hot Suite room B313, with one person in charge of it.
4: It was under the care and custodianship of Bruce Ivins.
3: Bruce Ivins made the batch that was sent in the anthrax letters, and it remains under his control. This is like a giant neon arrow pointing directly at Ivins. But there's a hitch.
4: Other people had access to this laboratory. So was it Bruce? Was it his technician? Was it another scientist that could access his laboratory? We've got to figure out which of these individuals, if not all of them, was involved.
3: So they do background checks, review access logs, interview these scientists and their colleagues.
4: We went to that extent to rule out all the employees.
3: And they find that none of Bruce's colleagues or employees are suspicious. They've all got alibis for the times the letters were mailed. So the real question now is, does Bruce Ivins?
4: It was time to approach Bruce and tell him what we knew and see what he was able to tell us.
3: At first, FBI agents keep their conversations with Ivins kind of casual, not accusing him of anything, but they've got some questions, including several new things they've turned up. Like an incident report from USAMRID that says that back in 2001, Ivins had voluntarily decided without authorization to swab for stray anthrax spores all around his lab and shared office. And he'd actually found Ames spores, but only in the area he worked in, and then decontaminated everything without telling his supervisors. What was that about? Or what about those late nights in the hot suite before the anthrax attacks? How did he account for those? And why had those late nights completely stopped after the last anthrax attack?
4: He couldn't account for his time. He was in that laboratory three nights in a row before each mailing. We called out a clue.
3: For the first time in years, it feels like the FBI finally has clues, plural. But after all the false leads and many mistakes, they're not going to risk blowing it. So they test and retest the genetic samples in different ways for months. And every time, it matches back to the same single source. Agents get a search warrant for Ivan's lab. They go by night, without him knowing, in the fall of 2006, looking for stray anthrax, lab logs, Federal Eagle envelopes, notes about New York City, or D.C., or senators. And they turn up nothing. Until...
4: we did what we call mirrored his computer, his hard drive in his laboratory. So we didn't take the computer, but we had a trained agent mirror the computer.
6: In the course of 2007, I reviewed hundreds and hundreds of emails.
3: Decker's team turns Bruce Ivins' computer and emails over to Greg Sathoff, a forensic psychiatrist and consultant for the FBI's Behavioral Analysis Unit.
6: Through the emails, I learned more about Dr. Ivins, some of the anxieties that he expressed, some of the concerns.
3: Greg learns that back in 2000, Ivins was experiencing significant stress in his home and work life, enough that he sought professional help from a psychiatrist. He was diagnosed with depression and paranoid personality disorder and was prescribed medication. Greg also reads emails from that time in which Ivins describes how he's seeing the world. In one, he writes, "It's like I'm not only sitting at my desk doing work, I'm also a few feet away watching me do it." In another, he writes, "What is really scary is the paranoia. I get these paranoid episodes. Of course, I regret them thoroughly when they're over, but when I'm going through them, it's as if I'm a passenger on a ride." It's clear to the FBI that, at the very least, Bruce Ivins has a troubled relationship to himself, his work, and his reality. In November of 2007, agents approach Bruce after work. When he says he wants to go home, they inform him that his house is being searched at that very moment. Then they tell him to get in their car.
4: They took Bruce to a hotel while the house was being searched, because Bruce wasn't going back to his house that night.
3: The FBI talk with his wife and two children while agents search the house.
4: They recovered guns and ammunition from his basement, and he had in his basement a homemade shooting range, probably for .22 caliber. People do that. It's not that unusual. They took his computers, and they towed his car to a garage where they searched his vehicles, two or three vehicles, him and his wife's.
3: They find a 2003 Baltimore Sun article about former person of interest Stephen Hatfill and articles on handwriting analysis. There's also a 10-point typewritten list musing about the reasons why one of his colleagues, a co-inventor of the anthrax vaccine, could have been the anthrax mailer. Most curious, they find a note titled Themes in Bruce's own handwriting.
4: It was a list of defenses he may be using or planned to use about why it wouldn't have been him to do the mailings.
3: Each explanation for why he might be the killer is enumerated, and he has quotes around the same phrase each time. One, that psychiatric problems, quote, made me do it. Two, that political reasons, Get Patriot Act plus other legislation passed, quote, made me do it. Three, that financial reasons, make money off new vaccine, made me do it. Four, that I deliberately submitted anthrax samples that were either contaminated, altered, adulterated, or otherwise different from what they were stated to be. By 2007, the FBI and Bruce Ivins have been locked in a bizarre dance for more than 2 years. There have been no charges against him, and he's still working at one of the most top-secret government bioweapons labs in America. He has guns in his basement and anthrax in his freezer, and the FBI are monitoring his every move. But despite the weapons and suspicious notes, FBI agents haven't found any of the token Federal Eagle envelopes or anything else concrete. They haven't found anything that draws a straight line from Bruce to the actual mailings. What they do know is that he lives near the post office that sold the precise batch of envelopes used in the mailings. And some of those letters were mailed in Princeton, New Jersey, right outside a sorority that Bruce Ivins is oddly fascinated by. They know he has a history of using the mail to impersonate people and letters to make threats. That he did an unauthorized decontamination of his workspace in 2001 after finding stray AIM spores. And they know he's the custodian of the precise flask that holds the anthrax batch that killed five people. Most crucially, they know that he appears to have intentionally withheld that very evidence. And that allegation alone is enough to press charges.
4: I wanted to charge him with obstruction of justice, and I was overruled by the U.S. Attorney's Office.
3: The Department of Justice decides not to go after Ivins yet. They want to build the case to see what else they can find. It's a gamble, especially because of something agents did find at Ivins' house that gave them pause. Homemade body armor.
4: That's unusual. I've never seen one of those before. The ones I've recovered during armored car robberies have usually been stolen from the trunks of police cars. But this one was homemade. That's unusual. And that shows evidence of planning something big. What possible reason could you have it unless you were going to commit a crime and thought you might be in lethal danger?
3: Agents interview Bruce again to learn more about his mental state. And he unexpectedly opens up about his decades-old interest in the sorority Kappa Kappa Gamma.
6: It may be that Dr. Ivins felt that those, while embarrassing, were easier to talk about than to be speaking about, you know, the issue at hand that would subject him to indictment.
3: Greg Satoff, the FBI behavioral analyst, is surprised at the degree to which Bruce talks when agents ask him about his interest in the sorority. Bruce tells them bluntly, "Oh no, you don't understand. It's not an interest. It's an obsession. You can't understand." Bruce says that sometimes while his wife is out of town, he drives long distances at night to visit different KKG sorority chapters all over the Eastern Seaboard. Charlottesville, Philadelphia, Durham, Knoxville. He tells agents that at one point he even broke into a sorority house to steal their cipher book. The fact that the anthrax letters were dropped into a mailbox outside a KKG chapter in Princeton, New Jersey, now feels less like an odd coincidence and more like a glimpse into the fuller picture of Bruce Ivins' secret life.
6: So I think that in answering these questions, Dr. Ivins revealed a lot more about himself than he realized.
3: It's also at this moment that Bruce admits that he had stolen the lab notebook of his former colleague and KKG member, Nancy Hagwood. And then, shockingly, he admits that he had planned to kill someone. He had developed a grudge against another former colleague and sorority member who had moved to upstate New York. He was supposed to go visit her one day and came up with a dark plan.
4: Well, he got the odd idea to take a syringe and inject poison into the bottle of the wine through the cork. And that's what he was going to give to her. Now, why is that important? It also is a twisted mind, a potential killer. But he was willing to drive long distances to commit murder. So there's a pattern now. And there's also a disturbed mind.
3: In early May 2008, Ivins goes to a treatment facility to get sober. When he gets out, a few weeks later, the U.S. Attorney's Office makes him an offer. Full immunity if he comes in with his lawyer and tells the whole truth. But if he lies, the penalty is steep. Ivins agrees. He shows up with his lawyer and talks.
4: He contradicted himself with his earlier interviews from January and February, and it didn't go well at all. He eventually, as I recall, just shut down, wouldn't talk anymore. He eventually just stopped talking. And then on the way home, his attorney told him that it looks like they're going to indict you, Bruce, and you can expect them to ask for the death penalty.
3: And with that, the FBI races to prepare an arrest warrant. It's not like what you see on TV when it happens overnight. This is a federal case with blunders and press galore, a history of false starts, and a bureaucratic machine guiding the way. If the DOJ had already pressed charges for obstructing justice, it's possible Ivins would be behind bars by now. Instead, on July 6th, a surveillance team finds Bruce walking erratically down the street, talking to himself. And then he shows up at USAMRID, ranting.
6: He apparently was speaking about having a list of those that he would kill, that he had a Glock handgun that was going to be delivered, and that he would exact his revenge. This was very concerning to the individual who was a subordinate. This subordinate went to the supervisor who instructed the subordinate to hide in the hot suites, because at that point, Dr. Ivins did not have access to the hot suites.
3: A few days later, Bruce goes to his regular group counseling session in Frederick. His addictions counselor, Jean C. Dooley, was so alarmed by his behavior during that session that she spoke publicly about it to CNN years later.
7: He started in on his tirade and started talking about how he was not going to be indicted. He wasn't going to allow them to indict him on 5 counts of capital murder. And he was not going to go out willingly, and he was going to go out in a blaze of glory.
3: What stood out to Jean wasn't just the threat of violence. It was the specificity of his plans.
7: He had said that he had was getting, the next day, he was getting a Glock from his son. And he was going to take out his colleagues at Fort Detrick.

0: You'll see me in the papers.
1: Local police pick Bruce up and take him to a hospital for involuntary psychiatric care. From the hospital, Bruce leaves harrowing voicemails for his psychiatric counselor. This is one of them.
2: This is Bruce Ivins. I just wanted to tell you how just disappointed and betrayed I feel about what happened. I got arrested by the police. I had the guys with the guns got roughed up. It was a terrible experience.
1: Bruce stays involuntarily committed in the hospital for 10 days. He then stays voluntarily a few days longer, before being discharged on July 24th and heading home. The next night, he writes his wife a handwritten note. "Please let me sleep," he writes. "Please." Then he consumes a mix of sedatives and over-the-counter drugs that a PhD and former pharmacy worker like him would know are fatal. Soon after, his wife finds him on the bathroom floor, breathing but unconscious. He's rushed to the hospital, where, for a while, he drifts in and out of consciousness. A nurse asks Bruce if he was trying to kill himself. The 62-year-old scientist doesn't move. Then, without a word, he nods. The next morning, it all comes to an end.
3: The scientist, Bruce E. Ivins, died Tuesday at a suburban Washington hospital.
4: Ivins was a veteran government scientist specializing in countermeasures to anthrax attacks.
5: As you know, the prime suspect committed suicide just as the government was getting ready to charge him with the attacks that killed five people and made 17 others sick.
1: From Agent Decker's perspective as an investigator, Ivins' death isn't just about the loss of a suspect's life. It's about the loss of an entire process of justice. After all the dead ends, false leads, PR screw-ups, not to mention over 5,000 grand jury subpoenas, 10,000 witness interviews, and 600,000 hours of investigators' time, Decker and the FBI finally felt like they had their man. They were getting ready for a trial. And now, Bruce Ivins' death throws it all into question.
6: We all saw it as the easy way out, the coward's way out. Rather than stand up and fight a trial and make us prove you're guilty, he had taken the easy way out.
1: Once the news of Ivins' death gets out, the FBI is put under tremendous pressure to prove, now posthumously, that Ivins really had been behind the anthrax attacks.
6: I felt we had proved he did it, regardless of whether we went to trial or not, or he pled guilty. In my mind, we had proven it. When you look at all the evidence together, it's the preponderance of evidence is what we call it. It's pretty damning against him.
1: Agent Decker spent several years processing the case, writing a fact-filled book on that preponderance of evidence. But even after the book and that almost decade-long investigation, and now having retired from the FBI, there's a part of the case that he still can't shake.
6: I'm confident that we got the right person. I'm not happy with how it turned out. It would have been much more satisfying to go to trial. I probably would have testified at some point and let the jury or the judge find out if we really had proved it beyond a reasonable doubt. That part I'm not happy about, and nobody on the investigation is happy about that. We all felt cheated. We all felt that Ivins had cheated the public and the U.S. government.
1: There's something else the public got cheated out of. A decisive ending to the story. And that seems to have led us to losing track of the story altogether. In thinking about why that happened, I thought of something I learned from the U.S. Postal Service in the process of making this podcast. Have you seen those little barcodes on your mail? If you look, you'll see there's a long series of variously sized vertical lines on the front of your letters and packages, usually right above or below the address. That's what the U.S. Postal Service calls intelligent mail. It's a unique identifier for each parcel that shows who mailed it, where it was mailed, and exactly how it got there. That entire system was born out of the anthrax attacks. Postal officials say it would help find a mailer a lot faster than it took back then. Those little lines were a big deal when they were invented. But today, we hardly even notice them, which to me feels like a kind of metaphor for this whole case. In the wake of the anthrax attacks, the U.S. Postal Service installed biohazard detection systems in every mail processing facility in America. Local hospitals developed their first emergency operation plans for biological disasters.

0: state labs got funding to test for anthrax and other toxic agents, so they didn't have to wait for federal agencies. And the Department of Defense instigated a dual entry rule in its most lethal contamination labs. Now, at least two people have to be together at all times, and they're monitored by cameras. The anthrax killings have transformed so many different aspects of our lives, from the huge geopolitical to the tiny procedural. But just like those barcodes on our mail, they go unnoticed today. Unnoticed, but still reverberating.
1: That was the final episode of the CBC podcast, Aftermath, Hunt for the Anthrax Killer. And you can find the full series wherever you get your podcasts. 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
1: The Commonwealth Games are headed to Glasgow, Scotland. 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Anything can happen when the level of competition is this high. Don't miss any of the action from July 23rd to August 2nd. 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
2: Weird Al has made a career of turning some of your favorite artist songs into memorable parodies. Think Eat It, White and Nerdy, Amish Paradise. He's a 5-time Grammy winner, and he'll be here to look back on his illustrious career.
3: Now, the CBC News. At 10 o'clock, cloudy and 20 degrees in Regina and Prince Albert. 20 degrees with some smoke in Regina. 22 degrees in Moose Jaw. Canada's leaders are busy this morning discussing their options for responding to Donald Trump's latest tariff threats. He says he'll impose 50% tariffs on a wide range of Canadian goods within 30 days. Ralph Goodale is a member of Prime Minister Mark Carney's Advisory Committee on U.S. Economic Relations. He says this latest Trump threat comes with a silver lining.
4: The good news from this latest tariff tantrum from Mr. Trump is that he is now saying, and his officials are now saying, they are ready to have a serious conversation over the next 30 days. We've had proposals before them for months to which they have not responded.
3: Goodale is hopeful the talks will result in a comprehensive long-term trade agreement. The Saskatoon Fire Department has been putting out a dangerous drug alert this week. Between last Friday and this Monday, the fire department says it responded to 90 calls for service. The number and severity of those cases has been escalating. They say there's also a higher risk of overdoses from unknown substances that are circulating in the Saskatoon area. How much has your income gone up over the last 2 years? Colleen Christofferson-Cote is putting that question to Saskatoon City Council. She leads the city's Poverty Reduction Partnership and has some concerns about Saskatoon's Homelessness Action Plan.
5: We know through the housing assessment that rents in Saskatoon have gone up upwards between 18 and 20% over 2 years. I would argue that probably households across the city have not seen the same income increase in the last 2 years.
3: Christofferson-Cote says the disparity between housing costs and income must be addressed. Saskatoon's homelessness plan includes about 50 separate actions, but some lie outside City Hall's jurisdiction. It's 10:02, smoky and 20 in Regina, mostly cloudy and 20 in Saskatoon, smoky and 22 in Moose Jaw. This is CBC Radio News. Well, Donald Trump has reportedly approved a nuclear agreement with Saudi Arabia. This is a deal that could see the Saudis enriching fuel for their own reactors. It would apply to a civilian nuclear program, but the agreement is not expected to include the International Atomic Energy Agency protocols. Those would have allowed for inspections to verify a nuclear enrichment program is peaceful. Critics say this deal could open the door for the kingdom to develop atomic weapons. The Canadian government's sentencing reforms are coming into effect. They include more than 80 targeted changes to the Criminal Code and the Youth Criminal Justice Act. They include tougher bail provisions for violent and repeat offenders and crackdowns on organized crime. Grace Gardner is a public legal counsel with the John Howard Society of Saskatchewan. She warns an aggressive approach does not generally work.
6: When we're trying to look at things like reducing crime. And so in my experience at John Howard, the most effective approach to take has been to work with the inmates in a way that makes them want to take the steps to rehabilitate and make amends on their own.
3: Gardner says there is evidence that investment in employment and education would achieve the broader goal of reducing crime much more quickly. To Ontario, where a suspected tornado ripped through the township of Harrington, about 100 kilometers northwest of Montreal yesterday. Environment Canada says it left a trail of damaged trees, power lines, and even hit some homes.
7: Video posted on social media shows trees ripped clean out of the ground and firefighters rushing to the scene. Environment and Climate Change Canada issued a tornado warning around the township of Harrington at 5:24 p.m. Meteorologist Dominique Martel says he's 95% sure of what he saw on the radar. He says the conditions were perfect for a twister, high humidity with a cold front rushing in.
8: All the data coming in from the damage reports just indicates that, it's probably a tornado.
7: Provincial police spokesperson Audrey-Anne Bilodeau says no injuries have been reported.
9: Police officers are still going to be on the field today to make sure that everyone is still okay, because some of them may be isolated.
7: Hydro-Québec, meanwhile, is working to get power back on for hundreds of homes. Rowan Kennedy, CBC News, Montreal.
3: And that is your news. I mentioned Ontario there. That was, of course, in Quebec. Next news coming up at 11. Stay tuned to CBC.
2: I'm Garvey Bailey, sitting in for Tom Power. Welcome to Q. Ron Funches has one of the most distinctive voices in comedy, literally. You'll know him from Black-ish, Transparent, and The Traitors. That voice he was bullied for as a kid is now his trademark. Ron's got a new stand-up tour. He came by to talk about his recent autism diagnosis, sticking it to the bullies, and being a dad. And you know what? We have even more comedy on the show. Rebecca Northen is an actor, theater director, who loves a bit of audience participation. It's actually at the heart of all of her productions. She dropped by to tell us about her latest projects and why making deep connections with her audience brings her so much joy.

0: I dig a good person discovers their superpower story. That's my thing. Growing up in Chicago, comedian Ron Funches was bullied a lot, especially over his softer voice. But, and you can probably see where this is going, that hasn't held Ron back because these days he's cashing in on that voice.
1: My son also turned 10 years old, which is great. It's been a pleasure watching him grow up from a little bitty baby into a 10-year-old psychopath. And you can chart his descent into madness by how he's changed his stance on piñatas. So when he was a toddler, he was terrified of piñatas. It was my job to vanquish them. Now he treats a piñata like he's a mob boss from New Jersey. And Optimus Prime owes him several thousand dollars.
0: That's a little bit of stand-up from Ron Funches. Ron has starred in shows like the NBC sitcom Undateable, or you might have seen him in Apple TV Plus, the series called Loot. He voiced characters on Trolls, BoJack Horseman, and Inside Out 2. And his comedy often draws from the deeply personal parts of his life, like becoming a father when he was only 20 years old and raising a child with autism. Recently, Ron Funches competed in the U.S. version of the reality TV show The Traitors. Now, that experience encouraged him to seek out his own autism diagnosis. And as you'll hear in a minute, it's changed his life in more ways than one. Ron Funches will be performing at Just for Laughs Montreal tomorrow. That's July the 23rd. He caught up with Q guest host Jill Deacon before the performance.
2: You grew up on the south side of Chicago
3: mm-hmm.
2: with your mom and your sister. What is your earliest memory of realizing that you could make other people laugh?
3: It was just a time where my mom was upset at us for some reason or another. We had done something improper. And she told us to go to our room, that she was going to come up in a bit and we were going to get a spanking, as one did in the early 90s. And I just remember going up and making fun of my mom with my sister, and then eventually hearing my mom laugh from behind the door to the point where she just kind of forgot that she was coming up to punish us. And it just ended up being a night where we all like ended up laughing and having a good time together. And it made me realize the power that jokes could have to change the mood in a room, to change the situation.
2: Yeah. So, you know, I'm not the first person to, I feel like I, you know, I heard I was going to be having this conversation with you. The first thing that came to my mind as I sort of excitedly realized it was the sound of your voice. You know, you have an incredible voice and laugh that I think a lot of people know you for. But I understand that's something that kids actually gave you a lot of grief about as you were growing up. What kinds of flack did you get for the way you sounded?
3: What do you mean? I'm a little black man from the south side of Chicago who sounds like this. Of course. That's not. Well, that's easy to get. You made a voice like, how dare they? How could they?
2: I mean, I want to know what they said. What kinds of things did you, what kind of grief did you get when you were?
3: It's like I sound like a girl or princess or a schoolgirl, or that my voice is fake, you know, well, just whatever. All types of things. Just to mean that my voice meant that I wasn't manly or masculine. And so now it's cool to make money off my voice instead of people making, I mean, people still make fun of it, but either way, I make money off of it.
2: You literally got the last laugh on the bullies. Yeah.
3: That's right.
2: Well, and comedy is a incredible way to turn differences into connection. Mm-hmm. Do you feel like when you do stand on stage and be yourself and get a, have a joke land, that you're understood?
3: Yeah, usually I think that's what people enjoy at a base level of being a comedian, is the ability to take things that are unique, that were specifically happened to you, at least for me and my style of comedy, and something that seems so personal. And then when you say it out loud, to find that it connects with other people and it is actually more universal, and you feel accepted as
4: yourself and for the type of comedy I do, especially where I just am open about me and my life, when people get it and respond to it, it does make you feel like, you know, that people get you and accept you. Mm-hmm. And when they don't like it, it makes you feel like they don't accept you.
2: Yeah. It's extra painful when it doesn't land.
4: Yeah.
2: You moved to Oregon from Chicago when you mm-hmm. were a teenager, and you were in your early 20s when you started performing stand-up for the first time. But it wasn't your only gig. I know you were doing a lot of other sort of odd jobs to make ends meet. I've read that you were a call center employee, a grocery mm-hmm. store clerk, and you were also, and I need some help with this one, you were a Liberty Tax sign dancer. Can mm-hmm. you help a Canadian out here, Ron? What is a Liberty Tax sign dancer? What's a day in the life of that gig?
4: Well, you just show up at work and you dress as the Statue of Liberty, and then you go out on the street and you dance to remind people that they can pay their taxes. And that's, you guys don't have that?
2: We no. Well, no, I don't believe we do. We certainly wouldn't dress up as with the Statue of Liberty here for reminding
4: as
2: people
4: a beaver,
2: to pay their
4: maybe?
2: Taxes, but. Maybe there are a beaver
4: a
2: sign
4: moose?
2: Dancer, beaver tax sign dancers out there that I don't know about. You talk about your being a dad, as in a lot of your comedy. You're a proud father of two sons. You mm-hmm. had your first son, Malcolm. When you were at that stage of life, you were 20 years old, a young dad, I mean, a very young dad, still figuring out his own life. What do you remember most about those early years with all these jobs you're taking and having a child when you're still so young yourself?
4: Just being stressed out, mostly. I recall being stressed. And things.
2: Was it harder to find the humor?
4: No, not really, because at that point, everything was so new and fresh, and I was just so happy. And then finding out that my son had autism and dealing with him being nonverbal and dealing, there was a lot of just things to talk about and a lot of stress and a lot of drive is the main thing I can remember.
2: Tell me about the drive. What do you mean by that?
4: I just wanted to be able to take care of my son. I had to get sole custody of him at a point. And so, you know, making sure that he was okay and taken care of was on me. So I needed to, and I was doing comedy. So I needed to make sure that he was okay. Mm-hmm. And it's been nice to be able to provide for him and build a life for him and get a home for him off of stand-up comedy.
2: Yeah, because you've talked about how parenting your second child, Teddy, mm-hmm. was quite different because by then you had more money,
4: income.
2: More resources.
4: Yeah, so it's been quite different. Teddy needs much more discipline and more reminder. He's more entitled than my oldest son. My oldest son has much of a reference of what it's like to not have money and staying at a Motel 6 or, you know, just being poor. And for Teddy, he came out smiling. So he came out like he won the lotto. So he's had a beautiful life and, you know, I got my passport when I was 30. My mom didn't get hers till she was 60. My oldest got his as a teen, you know, and then my son was born with his. He got his when he was a week too old. So it's a different life for him. And it's interesting and it's fun to be able to parent in a way where I have to look out for, as opposed to being like, I just want to put my son in a safe area, which was for my oldest was my main concern, is that some of these areas aren't safe and I want to provide better for my son. And now my biggest issue is making sure that my son knows that the world doesn't revolve around him.
2: Right. You talk about Malcolm, as you mentioned, he's autistic, and you yourself do a lot of advocacy for mm-hmm. Autism awareness and so on. And he comes up a lot in your stand-up. Can I get you to tell the joke? I'll put you on the spot here, but you've got a joke. You've got a joke about parenting that I think every parent will enjoy. It involves mushrooms.
4: Oh, yeah. Thank you. I will say that normally I don't like to, but this joke is taken and then a bunch of meme pages and they took it. So now sometimes when I say it, people go, oh, you stole that from Jerry. And I'm like, that doesn't make any sense. You think the meme page had an autistic kid? But
3: The joke was just talking about, and it came from when I went on a mushroom hike with another comedian friend of mine, Rory Scovel, and he like ended up overindulging, and having to watch him and look out for him, and being at that point of the high myself, and just realizing how much I'd much rather have spent this time taking care of my own son. So I had a joke where it said that taking care of a kid with autism is like taking care of a friend who's done way too many shrooms while you yourself are on a moderate amount of shrooms.
2: Yeah, you say you're not necessarily confident in what you're doing. Yeah,
3: but I know you shouldn't be in a mouse pad. I know space level that you're doing, you're out of control.
2: So you recently had your own autism diagnosis after appearing on the U.S. version of the reality TV show, The Traitors.
3: This, as one does.
2: As well, I was going to say, this is a sentence that, you know, you can't make this stuff up. It's such an unusual place for that kind of self-discovery. Without getting too much into the weeds, you know, some people won't have seen the show and so on. And the particulars aren't what I'm after, but I'm curious just generally about what happened before or after filming that pushed you to seek out that diagnosis, which you did eventually get.
3: Well, I mean, for people who did see it, they can probably, they're aware of, like, it just was, I went to it and I thought I was speaking very direct and very clear and was very consistent with my messaging and what I was trying to say to people, and just the way that I was received and the entire, felt for me at least, it felt like the most of the group had decided that I wasn't valued and to like push away from me, you know. And there were some people, and I don't mean to say that as in like, oh, woe is me, because I didn't like most of those people anyway, so it really didn't hurt my feelings, out of the fact that there were a few people who I did like, and even they would talk to me later and be like, do you even want to be here? It seems like you're not into this. And I'm just like, I'm being very consistent of like, I'm happy to be here. I'm not a woohoo type of person, but I'm very happy to be here. And so just going, and then it just brought up the fact that that wasn't the first time that happened to me. I think one of the reasons I work in stand-up, and now after I got my diagnosis, I understand more like stand-up and acting. Like, I just work better in like smaller groups where I'm able to like achieve something and then isolate and retreat and like be by myself. And I couldn't do that there and that pretty much was what seemed to bother them, is that we would do these missions. We would like talk about the, you know, the mystery. And then I would go sit in the corner and try to relax and figure it out and nap. And to them, that felt like I didn't want to be around them. And for me, it was just something I was used to. And then, you know, once the show came out and people, I could see some of the same mannerisms that my son has.
2: When you were seeing yourself in the show, because this, as you say, this isn't a, you know, an acting role per se, because it is it's a murder mystery game, and it's got a sort of, you know, contestants are lying and concealing their motivations. So it's more a sense you were maybe seeing yourself as opposed to playing a role. And that's when you noticed more parallels to your son's behavior. Is that what you mean?
3: Yeah, just in facial expressions and just the way, yeah, just in the way, and other people told me. And then people questioned.
2: Yeah, that's
3: like,
2: the other.
3: Sure, you're autistic.
2: Okay, tell me about this, because that's the other remarkable part of this story, is the viewers saw what you say you saw yourself too. As they watched the show, The Traitors, they started pointing things out that they recognized. What was that like, having strangers suggesting a diagnosis? So, yeah.
3: I mean, at first I just thought people were being mean on the line, just, you know, like how they would call you fat or, you know, rude, say anything rude. I was just like, okay, they're just being rude right now. And then the messages, because at first they were rude, but then the messages started to be nicer and were more like, oh, I see myself in this guy, or, you know, I've been through this. I've had, you know, you have where you're being direct and people are seeing other things in you because you're neurodivergent. And I was just like, oh, I thought you were talking trash, but you're just trying to be helpful. And so, It was a lot from Bennett. It was embarrassing to be so publicly peer-reviewed and have people see things in you, especially once I did get the diagnosis and a lot of people were like, oh, we thought you knew. So, I was like, why didn't people tell me?
2: Well, I love what you wrote on Instagram when you said, thanks, traitors, for helping me find out more about me through some type of cruel trauma. I mean, that's you making comedy, as you do, out of something that, yeah, I'm sure had a lot of complicated emotions to it.
3: Yeah, no, definitely. It was a weird feeling. I don't recommend it for others, but I'm very glad that it had happened to me so that I can understand more about me.
2: Tell me about how having that understanding and that diagnosis specifically, especially because you have your own experience with autism because of your son, how did that change you as a comedian? Did it maybe unlock anything creatively or understand the comedian you've always been?
3: Yeah, I mean, both, really. It just helped me understand and give myself more acceptance on things where I was just, where I myself would just be like, oh, you're just a little weird, or there's just things about you. And my ability to, like, hyper-focus on certain things is the reason why I was able to become successful at comedy in a way that some people would consider quickly. And my ability to focus on scripts and things like that, and to be able to, like, know it and accept it, to me, makes it easier to perform. And my ability to mask, to be like, okay, how do I fit into this situation? And now, like, I'm able to use that and work that in a script or work that on stage. And just for life, it just helped me. I know in general what I sell in my comedy, which is freedom and happiness. But I've never really had, like, a home or like a brand or style. And for me to be like, oh, okay, I thought all these autistic people were coming to my shows because I talk about my son. And they were like, no, your comedy is pretty autistically coded. And so to have a focus to be like, okay, I want to lean into that. And I want to be like accepting of that has been eye-opening for me to be able to just kind of write from a perspective that's more strong, where I know where I stand. And then I also know who I stand for and who my enemies are. And that's pretty cool to know.
2: Such an interesting extension too of, you know, what we were saying before, that that comedy has been a point of connection for you. You know, mm-hmm. you've turned aspects of feeling different, whether it's your voice or your journey as a father or feeling misunderstood in one way, into comedy. So here you are doing it again and having, it sounds like, incredibly meaningful connection with audiences that I'm imagining feels pretty meaningful for you as well.
3: Yeah, no, it's been great. I was at LAX and saw one of the traffic cops and she recognized me, and then she just walked over to me and was like, she's just like, thank you for being so open about neurodiversity. And I was like, this is the first positive interaction I've had with a cop.
2: I feel that's coming on. That's going to be in your set. That's got to be in your set, that one. You mentioned how your style of comedy is sort of a celebration of freedom. And I'm going to quote from the Just for Laughs Festival bio, describing you as the human embodiment of a warm hug that somehow learned to roast you with love. I mean, you're kind of known for finding humor in the warm and the positive, yeah, as opposed to being cynical. And I'm curious about where that comes from in you.
3: At base level, my comedy and my life in general, unfortunately, I like to try to change parts of that, but has been finding the positives in what people would consider to be negative situations. That's my life and what I write about, whether it's being a single dad, being a father of a kid who has autism, whether it's, my weight, different things, whatever it is. Like, I try to look at what's the positive of this, or even if I will write the reverse. What's the negative of this positive situation?
2: So, and where does that come from? Is that a conscious decision, or is that just...
3: Yeah, it's a choice from when I started doing comedy, because when I started, the most popular comedians in the world were Louis C.K. and Louis Black, and they made most of their money, it seemed to me, by talking about things they hated. And once I realized that this job was repeating the jokes and going on the road and doing five shows a week, I didn't want to spend 5 hours a week of my life
4: given power to what I hated and what bothered me. I wanted to talk about what I loved and what I enjoyed. And if you talk about what you love, you can find the little frustrations and the little inconsistencies in it that can be really funny. And so I'd much rather do that. And so that's why most of my comedy is about my family, about my life, because I want to talk about what I love.
2: Well, it's certainly something I think we need more of in this world. So good on you, Ron. And thank you so much for the conversation today. I hope your show at Just for Laughs goes really well.
4: Thank you. It's a pleasure talking with you.
0: That was Jill Deacon's conversation with Ron Funches. He's a comedian, actor, and voice performer, and he's performing at Just for Laughs Montreal tomorrow.
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6: Unreroute the rivers, let the damned water beat. 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Clap your hands now. Head and clap your hands now. Clap your hands now. 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
0: A bit of music news. So, if you're not aware, every year, the Canadian Songwriters Hall of Fame inducts new members. This year's inductees include The Tragically Hip and Leslie Feist, among others. But in addition to this, the organization also recognizes emerging songwriters coming out of Canada, both French and non-French musicians, with the Breakthrough Songwriter Award. The Toronto artist Zale is the recipient of this year's non-French language award. He beat out artists like Katie Tupper, Tia Wood, and Jade Lamac, who were also in that category. And the five-piece band Marie Celeste from Alma, Quebec, now based in Montreal, are the winners of the French Language Award. If you don't know Marie Celeste, they are a very cool indie pop group who blend multiple genres in their music, everything from jazz to folk. I want to play you a tune from their album, Tout ce qui brille. This is a song called Deux Goélands.

0: From Quebec, that's Marie Celeste with De Goylons. The group are this year's French language recipients of the 2026 Canadian Songwriters Hall of Fame Breakthrough Songwriter Award. Coming up on Q, have you ever been to a play that required audience participation? Okay, depending on who you are, hearing that either gave you the cold sweats or you've just perked up because this is your moment to shine. Rebecca Northen is an actor and theater director who has made a career of inviting the audience into her productions. She will make a very convincing case for why theater should always be like this. Coming up on Q.
1: 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If you're on AM, we're, of course, at 540 on the mighty transmitter from Watrous. I'm Ted Deller. You can listen to us as well on the CBC Listen app. That's what I do at home, actually. Smoke right now, 22 degrees in Regina. Smoky, 23 degrees in Moose Jaw. Saskatoon, partly cloudy, although yesterday when they said it was cloudy, it was kind of smoky as well. 23 degrees in Saskatoon. LaRonge, a fair bit of smoke, 22. And Lloydminster, some smoke in 21. Air quality warnings in effect for the north still. Coming up in your next news, the tariffs from Donald Trump that he's threatening certainly will be one thing to deal with for the premier, but he says the province is still feeling the impact of previous tariffs. You might recall earlier in the week we told you about 117 people losing their jobs at the sawmill in Big River. Well, that's tied to previous tariffs on the Canadian forestry industry. So if Canada has to fight back against these tariffs from Donald Trump, what will happen? There are some suggestions that the country cut back on oil and electricity exports to the U.S. Needless to say, premiers such as Scott Moe and Danielle Smith in Alberta are not thrilled about that idea. We'll hear from them coming up in your next news. Also, a man is facing charges after a City of Saskatoon truck was stolen. Next news coming up in 20...
0: Garvey Bailey in for Tom Power. You're listening to Q. Rebecca Northen is an actor. She's a theater director and improviser from Calgary. Rebecca's comedy roots are in Calgary's Loose Moose Theater, which also happens to be the comedy home of Mark McKinney and Bruce McCullough of The Kids in the Hall, Ryan Belleville, Andrew Fung, and so many more. And it's where Rebecca first got into this idea of being alive in the moment. Rebecca is a leader in what she calls spontaneous theater. The idea that the audience shouldn't just watch what's going on stage, they should help shape it, which means pulling people out of the audience to be her scene partner or wandering outside the theater in character, talking to people arriving for her show. This summer, she's bringing that spirit to Vancouver's waterfront. Rebecca Northen is involved with three shows at the annual outdoor theater festival Bard on the Beach. We're going to be talking about two of them today. One is a modern spin on Shakespeare's The Merry Wives of Windsor. The other is a version of the Greek tragedy Oedipus with goblins, or Oedipus, depending on where you are. Obviously, these are inspired by some of the world's oldest stories, but because Rebecca Northen is involved, the real magic is not what happens in the script, but between the actors and the audience. That's something that, as a comedian, Q guest host Ali Hassan could really relate to. Here's his conversation with Rebecca Northen.
2: Rebecca Northen, hello.
3: Hello. How are you?
2: Great. Lovely to hear your voice. Thank
3: nice
2: you for
3: to hear
2: being
3: yours.
2: With. Yes. All right. Mm-hmm. Tell me, this might be a part of the acting you're doing right now. Who knows? Lovely to hear my voice. Is it lovely?
3: Yes.
2: I don't know. This
3: yes,
2: could be incredible
3: it is.
2: Acting.
3: Yes, because you and I have crossed paths so many we times have. In our comedy careers
2: we
3: over
2: have.
3: The years. We've been lucky to
2: yes,
3: know each other.
2: Exactly right. Let me tell you. So one of the latest productions you're doing, I suggested this in the intro. It's a version of the Greek tragedy Oedipus. I'm actually reading a book by Jan Martel, Son of Nobody, touches on, dives into Homer and the Odyssey, and he talks about the Iliad as well. I don't see a ton of comedy there, right? But you're doing something inspired by a Greek tragedy. And the play is put on by goblins. It's
3: yes.
2: quite funny. So tell me what drew you to Oedipus, a Greek tragedy as a source of comedy?
3: Well, the only way I can really launch into that is to give a little bit of history on this Goblin project that I hatched with two other Loose Moosers, Bruce Horak and Ellis Lalonde. Hmm. 2 or 3 years ago, we kind of did an emergency COVID fill-in for a theater company in Calgary that's known for producing Shakespeare. And we had had this idea forever that we wanted to use these incredible, we call them goblin masks. So we ended up doing Macbeth as these three goblin characters. And the idea is that these goblins have always avoided humans, but they found the complete works of William Shakespeare. So they decide to try theater and they decide to try putting on a play. At the end of Macbeth, they discover something really interesting about human beings. And that is that when humans gather together to watch a play in real time or to listen to a story in real time, their hearts sync up and their breathing syncs up and that suddenly they're united as a group. And the goblins think this is very powerful magic. So they want to investigate further. So the lead goblin, whose name is Wug, decides we should go back to the roots of Western theater. And he has chosen for the goblins to do Oedipus. You say Oedipus, I say Oedipus. Mm. We have that argument on stage as goblins. How do you even pronounce this word? Mm. And so for the goblins, in part, it is a continued investigation of human stories and what happens to humans when they gather. Do their hearts and breathing sync up just for Macbeth, or is it all theater? And, you know, what's the deal with tragedy? And they have lots of questions about humans. This is a very curious trio.
2: Go figure. And I mentioned you're a theater director, but you're also playing one of the goblins. Does that...
3: Am I? Hard to say.
2: This is what I heard. Hard to say. Oh, gosh. Oh. I was going to ask you if you have a goblin voice that you do in radio interviews, but I guess if it's hard to say, maybe it's hard
3: well,
2: to do
3: Well, you know, the dream was always for us, and I say dream, capital D dream, is we really wanted to stay completely anonymous inside of this project because we were imagining being the Daft Punk of classical theater. But it also does link into something I was interested in exploring as a director, which was, does it matter who plays the part? And maybe if we remove the persona of the human actor playing the part, maybe that takes the spotlight off of the person and puts it back on the story or back on the text.
2: Sure.
3: You know, it all kind of came out of the notion that if a theater says we're going to produce Hamlet, the first question is always, well, who's playing Hamlet? Well, what if the answer was none of your business?
2: That's funny.
3: Yeah.
2: I will not continue to ask you for goblin voices or anything else about the show. I really don't want to spoil what I know is such a magical thing about this show you're doing. But I do want to, you know, you mentioned Goblin Macbeth.
3: Yeah.
2: And this is something interesting to me because, you know, in the stand-up comedy world, a stand-up does not want to be seen by the audience before the show. We want a real surprise, it's me, yeah. kind of, you know, yes. We get on stage. But in Goblin Macbeth, a few years back, you know, when it was in yeah. Toronto, you were wandering outside in the theater in character, approaching people, sometimes freaking them out when they weren't expecting to see you there. Let me ask you what you get out of that. You're breaking the fourth wall even before the show has started. What does that do for you? Besides having a bit of personal fun, what does that do?
3: Well, it does a couple of things. I mean, it feeds into the meta narrative that we're creating that these goblins don't know anything about theater. So they arrive looking for a venue. But the other thing that it does is it immediately breaks what is expected, what is traditional. And it, depending on what kind of person you are, it either thrills or, you know, horrifies you. But people are such wonderful communicators. The moment that we're in the lobby, we can tell who wants to play and who doesn't. And we're very respectful of that. You know, we don't approach people who are quietly avoiding our eye contact.
2: Sure, yeah.
3: But it engages an audience in a very different way. And it's ideally for us, the sort of undercurrent is us saying to everybody that's there, hey, play with us. Remember what it feels like to make believe and to play. And as you said in your intro, we occasionally have moments of audience participation, again, done in a very caretaking, respectful way, which we've, as a company, have developed over decades of doing this kind of theater. It started with my show Blind Date, where we go, how do we take care of an audience? And I ran into a gentleman not too long ago who said, I don't know if you remember me from the run at the Tarragon, but you were asking the whole audience to participate. And I was the only one sitting there not participating. And I had sort of gently zeroed in on him and said, remember what it was like when you were six. Just like give yourself permission. And he came up to me months later and said, you changed my life. I've been having so much more fun since you said, try to remember what it's like when you were six.
2: That's powerful for you. That's amazing.
3: It is. It is. And it's every once in a while, those kinds of stories trickle back to us, or someone reaches out over social media or email to make contact to say, everything's changed since I had that moment of engagement and play with you. And that's kind of all I care about.
2: Mm.
3: You know, and if there's one of those people in every run of a show, then I feel like I've done my job.
2: And so I'm kind of envious when stand-up comedians do crowd work,
3: mm-hmm.
2: and not all of them do. Some of them start and then this is the person answers and you can see on their face, they're like, this is why I don't do crowd work.
3: Yeah.
2: And others, I feel a great connection with people, but you're never able to go as far as you do.
3: Mm.
2: In fact, you wouldn't even call it crowd work. You say audience participation.
3: Yeah.
2: But people are unpredictable. Not everybody wants that risk, as you say, of the interaction. Was there a point that you remember that you realized that this risk, this uncertainty, this can be a powerful thing? Is that Loose Moose days,
3: yes,
2: or even before that?
3: No, that's Loose Moose. That's Loose Moose for sure. So the man that started Loose Moose was a man named Keith Johnstone. Oh. He passed away a couple of years ago, but he's one of the pioneers of global improvisation.
2: Yeah, any interview you hear in North America about somebody talking about improv, Keith Johnstone's name will come
3: it's
2: up.
3: It's true.
2: Yeah.
3: Yeah. I mean, all those guys you mentioned, Mark McKinney, Bruce McCullough, Ryan Belleville, Andrew Fung, you know, we all had contact with Keith. He taught all of us. When it came to interacting with the audience, Keith would say, you must treat the audience, especially if you bring someone up on stage, you must treat them like your best house guest.
2: Hmm.
3: And that, as a guiding principle, changes the flavor of every interaction you have. So, you know, you and I both have been in comedy clubs, and sometimes in a comedy club situation, that crowd work or that banter between the comic and the people in the audience can get a bit aggressive, or jokes can be made at someone's expense. And that, you know, that has its place in the buffet of the comedy world.
2: Mm.
3: But the moment that you shift into treating them as your best house guest, well, you start to look at every aspect differently. I will walk into a venue and look at the lobby and go, well, there's no chairs. How do I take care of my guests if there's no chairs? We will go to a theater and say, can we pull some like little chairs and armchairs and cushions from your stock and just put them around the lobby? Because for us, the show starts before you're in the theater. The way that we mingle with the audience is making them feel welcome. We want you to feel like a guest. You know, it's one of my favorite things is spotting people in the audience before the show starts who are cold. And then I'll run backstage and find them a blanket. Again, the moment you look at that person as your guest, then you treat them with kindness and you look to solve their problems as opposed to turning it into a moment of meanness, I guess.
2: Yeah. You mentioned Blind Date.
3: Mm-hmm.
2: You mentioned this, you know, audience interaction and this feeling and your best, you know, because I've been given the advice that as a host, as an MC, you're the host of a dinner party.
3: Yeah.
2: And as an MC of a show where nobody's coming on stage, I think that's as far as that advice can go. But this advice of like your best guest.
3: Yeah.
2: This is a very interesting thing when it applies to Blind Date. So Blind Date, I'll just let people know, it was a show where you were Mimi, a French clown with a red nose. I think you had been stood up and then you go on a date with somebody else, right? Okay, I got
3: someone
2: stood
3: from
2: up.
3: Let's the make audience.
2: And that would be someone from the audience.
3: Yeah.
2: I do also remember you saying that you didn't want to pull somebody on stage who was too eager. And I think some people hearing that might be like, well, what's too eager? How can you be too eager versus somebody who's not giving you eye contact? What was that? What was that rule all about?
3: Well, the desire to be on stage in front of a large group of primates, I'll say, I'm going to call our friends in the audience primates, because, and also me as a performer. So the idea of coming up on stage on purpose and standing in the light and being stared at by a large group of primates actually is registered by our nervous system as a threat. So it is incredibly unnatural to want to be on stage. So if an audience member approaches really directly saying, I really want to be in your show with you, there's something going on there that we would categorize in a performance as there's too much aggression there for us to want to bring that on stage. It's sort of like you sort of drift into the possibility of inviting a bucking bronco up on stage with you. You know, I have the responsibility to take care of the person who's on stage with me, but I also have a responsibility to take care of the entire audience as my guests. So we always look for someone who's reluctantly playful or playfully reluctant. I mean, the other thing we'll say as a rule of thumb for the company is, who did you meet in the lobby that if you were at a cocktail party, you'd want to hang out with and have a second drink?
2: Oh, yeah.
3: That's the ideal co-star. Not somebody who's too shy and really avoiding you, and not someone who's too aggressive. You really are looking for the average person down the middle, because then we can all relate to that person a little bit easier, I think.
2: Okay, so we have talked about a blind date, which was in your past. We've talked about Goblin Macbeth, which was a few years back. This summer, we mentioned Oedipus/Oedipus, depending on which way you fall on that fence. But this summer also, I should mention, you're also going to be directing an adaptation of one of Shakespeare's comedies, The Merry Wives of Windsor.
3: Mm-hmm.
2: I did want to talk about directing, which feels so very different in my mind to improvising, which is all about, you know, letting go versus, you know, having control as a director to some degree anyway. How do those two instincts live together in the same Rebecca Northen brain?
3: Well, for me, I would say that my improv training, it was very narrative based. You know, Keith Johnstone would say to us all the time, look, if you're going to go up on stage, go up there to be efficient, allow yourself to be changed and tell a story. And that translates very nicely to directing. Mm-hmm. How can I be efficient, encourage the actors to be changed within a scene and over the course of a play, and ultimately deliver a story to the audience? And then in practical terms, the improv training also puts me in a position where I might have a notion of how I want a scene to go, but I'm also very curious about the impulses of the actors inside of it. And I'm ready to throw my idea away when I see the actors bring a better idea. So I can just say, yes, and give me more of that. Mm-hmm. So you get into that yes and principle of improvisation.
2: Sure. Okay. Last question for you. You know, you mentioned the yes and tenet of improv, and I got to thinking as I was reading about these various plays, you've built a career on opening yourself up, opening your art up to your audience, collaborating with strangers. I wonder how do you think that experience has shaped you as a person when you're off stage? Does it change how you approach people, how you trust people?
3: What a nice question. I think it's probably made me a much nicer human being. And it's, you know, the way water like drips on a stone and smooths it out over time. I think that that's what, because I started improvising when I was 16, these principles of improvisation have been like smoothing the rough edges of my personality since adolescence.
2: Oh, that's sweet.
3: And we've taken this notion of yes and, which is a very global idea in improvisation, where you say yes to other people's suggestions and the and is you build upon them. We've turned that into or further developed it into what we call spice. Everybody wants a little bit of spice in their life. And so for us, that means approaching everything with spontaneity, playfulness, intuition, curiosity, and empathy.
2: I love it.
3: And it's not dissimilar to how do you treat your best house guest. And so if you approach other human beings with this idea of spice, you get a twinkle in your eye. The moment I say drop those things into you, spontaneity and playfulness and a little bit of intuition and curiosity and empathy. Well, now I'm just having fun, you know, going to pay for gas or ordering my coffee because I'm looking through this spicy lens. And I'm talking about our version of spicy, not the internet's version of spicy, but we're looking through spice, the lenses of spice in every encounter. It doesn't have to be on stage. Just put some spice in your heart and then go about your day and see how it feels differently.
2: Rebecca Northen, keep it spicy.
3: Thank you.
2: Congratulations on everything you've done and everything you have lined up for this summer. Wishing you well and hope I see you again soon.
3: Oh, I look forward to it. Thanks, Ali.
4: That was Ali Hassan's conversation with Rebecca Northen. She's a Canadian actor, director, and improviser. And if you're in Vancouver and want to catch her work at Bard on the Beach, Rebecca is involved with several shows running until September the 19th. One is Goblin Oedipus, which is exactly what it sounds like. Another is a modern take on Shakespeare's The Merry Wives of Windsor.

a bit of a banger from an upcoming album. The album's called Day and Night. That is Carly Rae Jepsen with a new song called After All. Day and Night will be released later this fall. I'm Garvey Bailey. You're listening to Q. There's a friend you make sometimes, maybe early in life, where something just clicks. You're on the same wavelength, you make each other funnier, you push each other further than you'd ever go alone. Phil Lord and Christopher

0: they bring back. Their latest project is called Project Hail Mary, based on the best-selling novel by Andy Weir. You can watch it on Prime Video right now. Now, if you're not familiar with it, it's about a science teacher who goes on a space mission to figure out why the sun is dying. Ryan Gosling is the star of the movie, and when he launches into space, he meets an anthropomorphic rock named Rocky, who ends up being his co-star for the whole movie. Rocky is an alien, but he's not the typical alien we've come to expect with, you know, green skin and big eyes and a tiny little body. He's no E.T. Let's just say that. When Phil Lord and Christopher Miller joined me to talk about the project, I asked them about how they went about creating Rocky the alien.
1: Strangely, it was the thing we were the most confident about.
0: Get out of here.
1: Because we come from animation. And because animation is storytelling through movement, and because Pixar can make you care about a desk lamp with no eyes or mouth, we knew that if we could create enough opportunities for expression and movement and performance, that that character of Rocky would be something you could fall in love with. Mm-hmm. And in fact, the eyes and mouth are almost a hindrance because he's a five-sided character, and each side is looks like the face of like a mountain, mm-hmm. or like a rock, and you project personality onto him just automatically as a human being. You try to imagine the person back there, and so it kind of allows you to experience your own ability to project consciousness onto someone.
0: I gotta tell you, it worked. Because I forgot, I completely forgot until you just said it, that he had no face. I did. Ryan Gosling plays a biologist. His name is Ryland Grace, who's been sent on this one-way mission, as you said, basically to save humanity. On set, I heard that you all were kind of encouraging play and improvisation, especially in some of those like super heavy sciencey moments. Did mm-hmm. any surprises come out of that when you encouraged that?
2: I mean, yes. Every day.
0: Tell me about it.
2: Ryan was like a perfect partner for us because he also is relentlessly creative and thoughtful and doesn't want to do the same thing twice, which is great for us and great for the editor to have lots of choices to work with. And it's one of the reasons why he's one of the great actors working today. And so every day we would set up a big plan of like what we thought we were going to do, but make ourselves open to new ideas that would come from our smart partners. And being able to have Rocky on set performed by James Ortiz, the lead puppeteer of this creature, and this team of puppeteers we called the Rocketeers, meant that we could have them have a back and forth, a dialogue, things could happen, and they could be reacting to each other, and you could get these natural moments that you don't script. And as filmmakers, our job is to prepare a lot and set up a playground for talented people to like do their best work and make sure that we're getting everything we need for the story and everything is happening the way that within the bounds of what the story we're trying to tell, but we allow a lot of experimentation so that we can get these moments of spontaneity.
1: And as, you know, people who grew up in like comedy writing rooms, mm-hmm. a lot of times the day will start with a rehearsal where we say, you know, Ryan and James, like, these are the three games we think you can play. You know, and this one is like we set up at one point, Ryan tries to learn Rocky's language by bringing out a measuring tape and talking about the numbers on the tape. Right. Because math is something that we all share across the universe. So he gives the measuring tape to Rocky, who is just fascinated by the fact that it retracts back into this little case. And so we just said, like, whatever you do. Whatever Ryan says, just don't stop pulling the thing out and letting it go. And Ryan, whatever you do, like, don't let Rocky do that. Make him look at the numbers. And so just watching those guys play a simple game like that, mm-hmm. That's almost like the game you would play with like a kid. Yeah.

0: It's so delightful.
1: A bit of my conversation with filmmakers Phil Lord and Christopher Miller. Their latest movie is called Project Hail Mary. It's out on Prime Video right now. You can listen to our full chat on our podcast at Q with Tom Power. And that is it for Q today. Tomorrow on the show, the king of parodies, 5-time Grammy Award winner, Weird Al Yankovic, will be here for a career-spanning conversation. Weird Al is currently on tour playing his biggest hits. He'll be here to look back on all of it. I'm Garby Bailey, sitting in for Tom Power. Catch you next time.
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2: Esther Perel has built an empire around helping people navigate relationships. She has a podcast, celebrities have endorsed her, Oprah is a fan. More recently, she consulted on the movie The Invite. How did a couples therapist infiltrate pop culture? The group chat weighs in.
3: This is CBC News. Good morning, it's 11 o'clock. In Regina, 22 degrees with some smoke in the air, 23 in Moose Jaw, and 23 in Saskatoon as well. Good morning, I'm Ted Deller. Well, Scott Moe says this province is still feeling the impact of all of Donald Trump's previous tariffs. He points to the impending closure of the sawmill in Big River, which will leave 117 people unemployed. Moe says the closure was due to Donald Trump's previous tariffs on the Canadian forestry industry, and he's hoping Canada and the United States can now come to an agreement before August the 19th.
4: What I want to see and what we're focused on in Saskatchewan is getting to a broad-based comprehensive agreement. And that ultimately is what is going to be good for the entirety of the economy.
3: Other premiers, though, want to fight back against Trump's new 50% tariff proposal, suggesting Canada cut back on oil and electricity exports, to the United States. But not all premiers want to go on that kind of offensive, including Scott Moe and Alberta Premier Danielle Smith.
5: I think that what will happen is that we're going to have a pretty intense period over the next 29 days, and I hope that diplomacy will prevail and the best interests of both our countries will prevail, and we'll emerge with a signed CUSMA agreement that continues to keep a tariff-free relationship between Canada and the U.S. That's what we're all hoping for, and I think we just need to get down to the hard work of getting to the table.
3: Now, there's also division among the premiers over the U.S. alcohol boycotts that were put in place after Trump's previous round of tariffs. The premiers continue their meetings down east. You're coming up on 11:02 in Regina. We've got some smoke in the air. Same thing in Moose Jaw. It's 24 degrees in Regina now, 23 in Moose Jaw, and 23 in Saskatoon. This is CBC News. A man in Saskatoon is facing charges after a City of Saskatoon truck was stolen and driven out of town. Police say this happened Monday afternoon. They got a call about someone stealing the vehicle, a theft in progress. The police aircraft eventually tracked the truck to a grid road about 20 kilometers northwest of the city. That's when the RCMP got involved, along with officers from Corman Park and Vanscoy. The 44-year-old is now charged with dangerous driving and vehicle theft. First Nations chiefs in Ontario are calling for a public inquiry into that province's response to this summer's wildfires. With more than a dozen communities under evacuation order in Ontario, Indigenous leaders say the government has failed to protect people and they want more accountability.
6: How could this happen? More importantly, how do we make sure this never happens again?
7: Wilfred King is chief of Gull Bay First Nation. Like several communities in the region, he says his people had to lead their own evacuation efforts as wildfires loomed around them.
6: The lack of communication and evacuation support should horrify all Canadians.
7: In the past week, two First Nations were completely destroyed by wildfires, Nomegusasagigan and Whitewater Lake. King is among several First Nation chiefs calling for an independent investigation into how the government has handled the crisis. Ontario Premier Doug Ford says there's been constant communication with First Nations.
8: On reserve is a federal responsibility. Ontario's taken the lead on this.
7: King says Ottawa must also be held accountable, but First Nation chiefs will not accept jurisdictional disputes as an excuse for inaction. Sarah Law, CBC News, Thunder Bay, Ontario.
3: France says it saw 5,700 deaths, more than would usually be expected, during a historic heat wave last month. The Paris region alone recorded nearly 2,000 unexpected deaths. More than half of the country's unexpected deaths came during its hottest ever days in late June. The difference between the expected and actual deaths was the highest from a heat wave since 2003. For the 11th straight night, U.S. forces have carried out attacks across Iran. The sounds of explosions rocked Tehran for hours. U.S. Central Command says the attacks were designed to impair Iran's ability to threaten commercial shipping in the Strait of Hormuz. Both sides continue to battle for control of that strategic waterway. Kuwait, Bahrain, and Jordan all say their air defense systems have been intercepting Iranian drones and missiles. And finally this hour, the Austrian house where Adolf Hitler was born is becoming a police station today. It was seized by the government 10 years ago to keep it from becoming a pilgrimage site for neo-Nazis. That's your news to this hour. I'm Ted Deller. Next news coming up at noon. Stay tuned to CBC. 24 in Regina, 23 in Saskatoon.
2: Look, I really loved Olivia Wilde's movie, The Invite, but the thing I noticed is, as the movie was being promoted, you had the A-list cast doing all these interviews, and also you had Esther Perel, a relationship therapist who consulted on the movie. She was doing press as well. Esther has been famous for a while, but now she's directly influencing pop culture. How did that happen? I'm Alameen Abdul Mahmoud, and this is Commotion. Rebecca Jennings is here. Marissa Meltzer is here. Hello to both of you.
9: Hello.
10: Hi.
2: Nice to have you guys here. Listen, I'm excited about this conversation. I've been thinking about this for a minute. Rebecca, it's not exactly new, I think, for a therapist to consult on a movie. That does happen. I don't think I've ever seen a therapist so involved in the actual rollout of a movie. Watch this.
11: Yeah. If you're calling us for advice,
12: Therapist work is not at all like this. I'm Esther Perel. I'm a psychotherapist, and I have been the consultant for the movie The Invite.
2: Okay, so that's from Relationship Hotline. It's a social media series. Celebrities basically react to a caller's relationship problem. Esther and some of the cast of The Invite were on to sort of participate with this movie. Esther has also been on stage for some screenings. Rebecca, I know you're a fan of Esther. What's your reaction to her degree of involvement in the rollout of this movie?
9: I know it's like unusual, right? It's rare that we see like a celebrity therapist like this, but I do think that like it's just a reflection of where therapists, just like, you know, academics and journalists and basically anyone that has like a job that you have to promote yourself, like you have to become a social media star. And part of that is like when you get these great offers like she's getting, you are also involved in the like social media rollout and the promotional campaign for that movie. Yeah. And it's interesting because especially for someone whose work is so focused on like nuance and individuality and relationships, it's like it's almost weird to see her in this like Mel Robbins type of like catchphrase, like social media sort of campaign. But that's the way celebrity works now. It's right. It's like, you know, I see that and I'm like, well, at least what she's hawking is positive.
2: I want to return to that idea, actually, the idea that social media sort of forces you to sort of put some of your statements a bit in a box to go like, this is the thing that I'm selling. Because I think that's an interesting thing for us to return to. But Marissa, maybe for those who have not heard of Esther Perel, do you want to maybe just give us a primer on who she is?
10: Yeah, I mean, I think Rebecca made a really good point with her use of the word celebrity therapist, because that's such a rare sort of place to occupy in society and pop culture. And I can't really think of another therapist who is as famous as her. She's so, I guess a shorthand would be maybe that she is our version of Dr. Ruth right now. Mm. You know, she's not just on places with Oprah and somewhere where maybe like a self-help person would find fame, but she's going on Call Her Daddy. And her podcast, which has, you know, sessions with people, is hugely, hugely popular.
2: Yeah.
10: Her books are sort of like on par with Men Are From Mars, Women Are From Venus. It's kind of shorthand. Yeah, I mean, she's had TED Talks that have gone viral. She not only has best-selling books, one of which is turning 20, but she even has like a conversational card game. I think she has two of them actually that have sold a gazillion copies.
2: Yeah, there's a degree to which Esther Perel has kind of been better than a lot of other just therapists who usually try to do that role. Like publishing books is one thing, but also stepping into a role of celebrity and doing it well. That's, I think, the maybe larger surprising thing. Rebecca, the director of The Invite, Olivia Wilde, said the movie was basically has Esther's DNA all over it. That's a quote that she gave. Do you agree with that? Like, how does her work show up in this movie?
9: Oh, yeah. Like, so much of Esther's work is about how, like, maintaining eroticism and desire in long-term relationships that are built on, like, stability and caretaking. And The Invite centers on this couple that is, you know, like, on the surface, like, they are functioning, like, they have a daughter, and they have a nice house, but they have real cracks that, like, neither of them really want to look at. And the wife, Olivia Wilde, invites their neighbors over for dinner, and she's, like, desperate for them to think they're, like, cool and sexy and whatever. But of course, like, this is the one couple that is going to perceive those cracks, because they are communicative. They are sexually adventurous. They have sex with other people. And that also, like, reflects Esther's idea that, like, monogamy can be flexible. The idea, so, like, one of her most famous books centers around cheating and betrayal and affairs and how those things have evolved over time with, like, the evolution of marriage as well. And so, you know, these are concepts that this whole movie is wrestling with. And the one line that I was like, oh, like, is Esther Perel involved in this, was when one of the characters says, like, sex is a place you go, not a thing you do. And I was like, I've heard her say that, like, on multiple podcast episodes. Yeah. And then it wasn't until then I was like, oh, she's, like, she's part of this movie.
2: Yeah, I think, like, I had the same reaction. I walked out of this movie and then, like, someone was like, how is the movie? And I think my response was, I kind of felt like Esther Perel, the movie, in a very specific way. Yeah. Marissa, is there a moment, just based on, like, I mean, Rebecca has that sort of reference point, but is there a moment in The Invite when you watch the movie and go, oh, that is actually what Esther Perel is trying to sort of communicate?
10: I think the idea of too much proximity and of having a relationship be long. And, you know, she has this kind of saying of, like, you are going to have many different relationships, but that can be with one person. And I think that she's sort of trying to help usher people through the different ebbs and flows of sharing a life with someone. And there's also just so much pressure on partners these days of, like, they're your lover. They're the best lover you've had. They're your business partner. You're raising kids with them. You know, they're your roommate. There's so many things, and it's pretty impossible for anyone to be that role and to do them all well. And mm-hmm. I think she's kind of helping us navigate it, give us grace, and kind of helping us put it all into perspective.
2: Yeah. It speaks to her influence that we can sit down and for this movie and watch this movie. And then as you're watching it, go, those are lines that she has said. I know this because she is famous enough for those lines to have sort of penetrated the larger sort of pop culture. Marissa, I want to play you a clip of Esther doing what she does best, which is giving advice. This clip is from the Oprah podcast.
12: Most people today are going to have, in the West anyway, are going to have two or three relationships or marriages in their lifetime. Some of us will do it with the same person.
13: I would like to do that with him.
12: That's your choice.
13: I want to stay with him, yeah. Yeah. I just want to feel safe.
12: No, safe, you have to take risks. You don't have to be safe.
13: Maybe
12: you have
13: that's
12: to be safe, but at this moment, it's about taking risks.
2: So listen, Marissa, you interviewed Esther Perel for Vanity Fair recently. What do you think it is about her that inspires artists to go, I not only want to sort of borrow from her work or put into a movie, but I mean, like, in the case of The Invite, like, the Penelope Cruz character is literally just based on her. And then she ends up on places like major podcasts like Call Her Daddy. What is it about her, do you think, that sort of makes her so easy to embed into popular culture?
10: She has such an interesting mix of traits. Like, I think when you hear her talk, you can hear that calm authority where you kind of want to follow what she says. I said that she could be a cult leader if she wanted to. There's this kind of idea where you're like, yeah, whatever you say, I'll do it. And then I also think that she has a little bit, and maybe this also goes with the cult leader, of, like, a mischievousness, a kind of trickster role where
2: she's
10: there's
2: a little,
10: like,
2: cheeky,
10: a comfort.
2: Sure.
10: Yeah, a little cheeky, a little against the grain, encouraging everyone to go up against maybe some of their fears or what's uncomfortable. And then I think for us North Americans, there's something to the fact that she is European. She's from Belgium originally. She's lived in the United States for a really long time, but she has this kind of, like, European side that I think helps bring out some of the, like, squareness of North America and some of our maybe hangups and social mores. And I think, you know, there's sort of like a reason why Penelope Cruz is Spanish and plays a Spanish character in the film, that there's a kind of, I think we associate a kind of looseness in Europe and a more maybe evolved or some kind of relationship that's has a little less maybe like agita than our version around, especially around like sex and commitment and stuff like that.
2: To the point where like the shorthand is just, that's so European. And then people kind of like, well, you kind of know.
10: I say it all the time. Yeah.
2: I 100% agree. Rebecca, I will say though, like, we've had Esther's work for a while, right? Like, I mean, her first book, Made in Captivity, just turned 20. The State of Affairs, which is her second book, is almost 10 years old. And yet, like, when she quotes this book, you know, like, when these quotes show up, people kind of, you know, have this gasping response, which tells me that there's something about her work that is resonating right now. Like, something about her work is connecting with a need that we have. And so she's not only a consultant on The Invite, she's also a consultant on a new movie that's coming out called Let Love In. Her work has been a part of an architectural installation in Qatar earlier this year. She has kind of said that art can do things that therapy cannot, and now we're actually getting art that is built on her ideas. What is it about her work that translates well to art, do you think? Because I do think Bad is a whole other dimension.
9: Yeah, I mean, sometimes when I feel like I'm listening to her podcast, it almost seems like I'm watching like art being created, because, you know, it's so much of what she talks about is confronting taboo, which is also what great art does, right? It's like there's these things that we don't really like to talk about, these ideas that we think of as black and white, like infidelity, betrayal, things like that. You know, personality diagnoses, addiction, things like, and she's able to talk about them in a group setting with multiple people having different perspectives, making them all feel heard, but also like, you know, challenging our assumptions about those things. And I think especially in an era where a lot of people are feeling pretty pessimistic about the state of heterosexuality under patriarchy, like these are things that we want to hear that are not necessarily prescriptive. Like these are ideas that we can apply to our lives without like, you know, painting with as such a broad brush as we see on social media all the time, which is the kind of advice that goes viral by, you know, other, you know, celebrity therapists or other influencer therapists who, you know, try to take like help us sort of take a little bit of an easier way out when it comes to diagnosing ourselves or our problems or the solutions to them. Mm-hmm. And she's able to sort of be like, well, what if this? What if that?
2: What I find fascinating about Esther is that she's sort of able to occupy a spectrum of expressions. Like, she can do the influencer thing, she can do the celebrity therapist thing, but I've also heard her in a lot of different long-form podcasts where she gets asked about very specific, you know, highly nuanced relationship questions. I was just telling a friend this yesterday that she can also shift into like a public intellectual mode, Marissa, and I find that really fascinating that she has this sort of span, this other gear that she doesn't get to access very often. But clearly she wants therapy to be more accessible to more people. She's got that podcast that you mentioned, which is Where Should We Begin, which is like, you are literally just listening to her doing therapy in a private session. You mentioned, Marissa, earlier that she designed this, a couple of different card games. She's clearly building towards something. When you interviewed her, what did she tell you about the thing that she wants to do next?
10: She kind of demurred. I think she said what she wanted
2: European
10: to do next was... very European, in that she wanted, she was planning a vacation with her family. So I think, you know, and she does really emphasize that she has a good work-life balance, which, you know, again, as a North American feels impossible to me considering all that she does. I could see her doing like a proper memoir or something that's a little more personal, something perhaps around aging. And then there's also just the internet, and she had a very popular episode around someone falling in love with their AI chatbot. And so I could see a really helpful book be in kind of navigating, you know, AI and the internet and our sort of mediated by screens culture and relationships. I would personally love to get some advice on that.
2: Yes.
10: I think public intellectual is a great phrase for her, because we actually have so few public intellectuals that we need people to fill that role. I think what we have a glut of is influencers and, you know, life coaches and people who are very happy to offer advice. Mm-hmm. And there's, you know, it's anecdotal, it's from their own ideas. It's fine for them to do it, but it is a relief to have such good and digestible advice from someone who has real background and education in it and who's willing to step into the spotlight. I can't imagine that's easier.
2: I completely agree. And I like to me, like Esther Perel is an excellent reminder that in this moment on the internet, like what a public intellectual will look like will change. And I think she's actually like offering a sort of model of what that could look like. And she's doing it incredibly well. I got to say thank you to both of you for being on the show today. I really appreciate your time. This has been really wonderful. Thanks for being here.
9: Thank you so much.
10: Thank you.
2: Of course, really appreciate this. Marissa Meltzer is a senior staff writer at Vanity Fair. Rebecca Jennings is a features writer for New York Magazine. The Invite is in theaters right now. I'm Alameen Abdul Mahmoud, and this is Commotion. Look, for most movies, the genre is pretty easy to nail down, right? Like Obsession is a horror. The Odyssey is an epic. But Clement Virgo's Steal Away is much harder to categorize because here's the thing I want to talk about. Sarah Tye Black recently reviewed the film for the Globe and Mail. They described it as a, quote, Afrofuturist science fiction vision meets political allegory. Sarah Tye Black, please tell me what you mean. How you doing, pal? How are you?
14: Hi, I'm good. How are you?
2: I'm great, thank you. Actually, before we get into the conversation, I just want to, if you don't mind, going to play a little bit of the trailer for Steal Away.
15: You show your ID card if anyone approaches. Do you understand, Sissy?
16: Get in the fucking car.
17: Everything's going to be okay.
18: Bonjour! Welcome to our home.
17: People used to say my mother was Bochikosi.
18: Witch dog.
17: My mom's a do-gooder. She thinks these girls are her life's purpose. What are they now? I don't know.
2: Okay, Sarah Tye, this movie begins with the story of a white teenager who forms a close bond with a black teen refugee that her family's taken in, and then it spirals into something a little bigger. Could you tell us a little bit more about this movie? What it's about?
14: Mm-hmm. I think what's really most interesting about this film is that it's a very loose adaptation of nonfiction historical narrative by Carolyn Smarts Frost called Steal Away Home. Mm. And it follows this real life decades long spanning friendship between a young black girl who was owned and enslaved by a young white girl. She was actually given to her as a gift. And this young black girl, Cecile, she actually ends up escaping from this plantation owning wealthy family in Niagara Falls and making it over to Toronto like so many enslaved folks did at the time. Hmm. But they keep in touch across borders. And it's a very interesting excavation of what certain intimacies look like. It's not friendship, but it definitely is a relation. Like there are parts where Cecile is asking this white girl, later woman, to like free her family for a certain sum that she's not being answered. And I think it's just an incredibly interesting text that Virgo translates in Steal Away to this from the 19th century to this unnamed place. It's like ours, but it's not. We get this like visual iconography of like barbed wires and like a surveillance state and like militarized forces who are like policing and surveilling so-called illegals. There's also on top of that all this like Afrofuturist costuming and envisioning and this centering of like indigenous African cosmologies. It's just a lot. It's really interesting how it translates that text into this story of a young Congolese woman who's coming into a form of indentured labor, a form of chattel slavery, or that's at least informed by that thematically, into this wealthy white, very matriarchal world where sexuality is structured by all those forces as well.
2: I mean, I should say you have just described that a movie that is trying to do a lot of things all together.
14: Yes.
2: And Clement Virgo himself, he said that this is his most ambitious movie. Is that what you mean? Is that what he means, you think? Like sort of the idea of like trying to pull in all these things.
14: Well, the irony is I sometimes find myself struggling to explain it. And the gag is that's my job, but it's just so vast. And the way it's pointing to all these historical and present day realities while also working in genre and fantasy and the reality of violence in this estate that they all live on with in terms of the family there. There's a young girl named Fanny, of course, and her mother. And they're this supposedly benevolent family. But it's actually this deep, deep racialized class gendered violence that they're enacting on the Black folks around them. Hmm. And it's trying to say so many things at once in a way that is so overdue and refreshing. And I think it also has these elements of like gothic melodrama as well, alongside its like science fiction, dystopia, political allegory. And of course, with Virgo, there's always that element of like exploring intimacy and sexuality and desire. And it becomes this kind of like psychosexual thriller in moments as we see how the main character, Fanny, like how she is jealous of Cecile, of her sense of self, of her sexual confidence, of her sexual autonomy, despite being indentured in this way. Mm. And it becomes this very psychosexual exploration of how coming of age is also a coming into a knowledge of hierarchies of desirability.
2: Mm-hmm.
14: So it's a lot. It's very ambitious. I think it runs into a little trouble later, but it's definitely an interesting film.
2: Before we get into that trouble, I guess like tell me about the thing that worked for you with this film, because as you're sitting there and you're receiving a movie and you're like, okay, you're trying to pull together all of these threads. What's the thing that works for you with this movie?
14: Mm-hmm. I think that what this movie does really well and that I would love to see more of is the relationship and dynamics between these two central girls and what plays out between them without it being so literal. I think it is a really interesting exploration of the way that white women and white girls are positioned to be entitled to Black bodies and to Blackness and to sexual power and sexual subjugation and class power in ways that are dressed up as friendship or relation. I think in the film, you definitely see that Fanny is not entirely naive about her own racial and class privilege. And that self-awareness is actually key to like how she exploits that power. She's not innocent, but she's also learning about what it means to yield that power in ways that are problematic and later at least a little bit less problematic. And I think that a lot of the way we sexually mature as people, especially for white women, is that exploration of self that includes an awareness of our racial and class power and how that intersects with desirability. And we don't see that on screen. I think it's interesting how you're talking about Esther earlier and the taboo. I don't think it's quite taboo, but I think it's something that is not talked about because it feels sticky and uncomfortable and really loaded and charged when we talk about desire and power and material conditions. But it's this really interesting entanglement of intimacy and, of course, ownership built under systems that see Black folks as property and not people.
2: Yeah.
14: And also the actors who play the leads are just fantastic in the way that they explore this alongside each other.
2: The thing that I'm so fascinated by is it also like it, this is a perfect example of how sometimes the role of the critic is not to tell people you should go watch this movie or you should not go watch this movie. I think that sometimes like people sort of the thing that they want out of a film review is like, well, does that mean that this movie is a very successful and therefore I should go watch it or I should not go watch it? And I think like there's a thing that happens with this review that you wrote, which is like much more nuanced than that, because you're trying to say these are the things it attempts and what a wonderful thing to see these things attempted, even if sometimes it doesn't quite land. As a movie critic here, like how do you land the concept of what this art is trying to do to a person outside of the binary of yes, I'm telling you go run and see it because it's perfect, or no, you shouldn't see this movie.
14: Mm-hmm. Well, I think something you notice if you read the comments, which you probably shouldn't do, but if you do read the comments on theglobeandmail.com, you see that a lot of readers kind of react to my writing in this way where they want to know, should I see this or not? And I'm like, I'm actually not in charge of your relationship with art. And I think that what I like as a critic is that I'm interested in how art works.
2: Yeah.
14: And I think there are people who want to go to movies to see things that have been deemed as good. And I think there are people who want to go to movies with a curiosity rather than a verdict. And for me as a critic, I'm really interested in a film's successes and its failures and how they work together,
2: yeah.
14: how it works internally, the systems at work, and how they're making meaning in those internal systems. So for me, I know it might be a bit agonizing for people who just want a bit of an easy answer, but critics ourselves aren't objective. We can't tell you if you're going to like something. You're the engineer of your own relationship with art. And I think that the idea that critics are objective is such a total falsehood.
2: Yeah. And I think like sometimes I just want a critic to say, this movie tried some things. I think you should go figure out whether you like those things or not.
14: Exactly.
2: That's quite often, actually, like the thing that I want most out of a critic. Sarah Tyblak, I really appreciate your time. Pal, it's so good to see you. Thank you so much for doing this.
14: Thank you.
2: Yes, of course. Sarah Tyblak is a freelance film critic in Toronto and a regular right here on Commotion. You can read that review and all this nuance of Steal Away in the Globe and Mail. Steal Away is now out in theaters. And Clint Virgo will be on cue, by the way, tomorrow with guest host Garvia Bailey. I'm El Amin Abdul Mahmoud. This show is called Commotion. We'll be back tomorrow. See you then.
3: Thank you, Alameen. Good morning. I'm Ted Deller at the Regina Broadcast Center. Smoky in Regina, Moose Jaw, Prince Albert, probably smoky in Saskatoon as well, although Environment Canada just refers to it as partly cloudy. It's 24 degrees in all four cities. Some of the stories we've got for you in our news today. Canada's leaders right now, the premiers and federal politicians, are talking about their options for responding to Donald Trump and his latest tariff threats of 50% on a wide range of Canadian goods. Ralph Goodale is the member of Prime Minister Mark Carney's Advisory Committee on U.S. Economic Relations. And he says, you know, Trump's threat does come with a silver lining this time.
16: The good news from this latest tariff tantrum from Mr. Trump is that he is now saying, and his officials are now saying, they are ready to have a serious conversation over the next 30 days. We've had proposals before them for months to which they have not responded.
3: Now, the city of Saskatoon is under an overdose alert. The fire department there says it responded to 90 overdose calls between Friday and Monday. The situations have been life-threatening, requiring multiple doses of CPR, naloxone, and ventilation to combat the effects of an unknown drug. The fire department says the severity of the cases continues to rise every day. The Ministry of Health says that alert will remain in effect until Tuesday next. Next news, coming up at noon.
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This is We Regret to Inform You. The fluorescent glare over the 1998 Women's Olympic Hockey Medals Ceremony was the last time Haley Wickenheiser's silver medal would see the light of day. She didn't display it proudly in her trophy case. She didn't show it off to friends and family. After the closing ceremonies, she never once hung it around her neck. For Wickenheiser, it was too heavy. She said she became incapable of separating her failure on the ice with her worthiness as a human, as a hockey player, as a female hockey player. Back home in Calgary, she sank into a deep depression. She'd survived the initial blunt force of the trauma, but now she was sitting alone for the first time, and she didn't like the company. She thought back over her career to date. When Wickenheiser was rejected from teams, when she was name-called by overzealous, overreaching, overbearing parents, when she was bruised and battered and alone, she knew where to go. The backyard rink. So she channeled her younger self. Determined, Wickenheiser threw her whole being back into training. Wickenheiser moved out of her parents' house and money was tight. The reality of being a Canadian amateur athlete, much less a female Canadian amateur athlete, was becoming clearer by the day. As Wickenheiser wrote in her book Over the Boards, Lessons from the Ice, the country's athletes at that time would earn between $50,000 and $80,000 per Olympic year. On the higher end of that spectrum, if they boarded the plane home with gold medals. But between Olympic years, the salary topped out at $18,000. She needed to find a way to make ends meet. So she started speaking at elementary and high schools, spreading awareness to young girls and young boys about women's hockey. Wickenheiser also began coaching at hockey camps. She joined a club team, the Calgary Oval Extreme.

0: The 2002 Winter Olympics were set to be held in Salt Lake City, Utah. Since the Americans clinched the gold 4 years prior, Wickenheiser says doors and checkbooks flung open for Team USA. For the past 4 years, they'd trained with the best of the best. Team Canada, on the other hand, only had the funding to get together for 6 months leading up to the Games. There was also another glaring factor at play. This would be the first Olympics since 9/11, and the Games were on U.S. soil. Patriotism, emotions, and expectations for American golds ran high. The pre-Olympic tour began, and Team USA beat Team Canada. Then they beat them again, and again, and again, and again, and again, and again, and again. Team Canada lost 8 straight preliminary games against the U.S., outscored 31-13. And with that humiliation, the Canadian Olympic teams boarded a plane headed 2 hours due south to Salt Lake City, Utah. The round robin began. First, Team Canada beat Kazakhstan 7-0. Wickenheiser scored 2 goals. Then they beat Russia 7-0 again. Wickenheiser with 1 goal, 2 assists. Then they beat Sweden 11-0. 1 point by Wickenheiser. Then came the semifinals against Finland. Wickenheiser scored a shorthanded goal in the first period. Then Canada scored again, but found themselves down 3-2 after the second. Wickenheiser says they were struggling. But in the third, Team Canada came from behind and scored 5 unanswered goals, bringing the final score to 7-3. Team Canada won all 3 games in the round robin. Then they won the semis, leading them straight to the final against their arch rivals, the Americans. In the days leading up to the final, Wickenheiser was, quote, a mess. She was right back where she was 4 years ago, nervous and racked with self-doubt. When she wasn't sitting, thinking, waiting, she was doing interviews, dodging questions like, after losing so many times against the States, do you still think you have a shot at beating Team USA? Then Wickenheiser heard a rumor. Word around the Olympic Village was that located on the floor of Team USA's dressing room was a Canadian flag. And before each game, allegedly, the American players would each take turns stomping on said flag in a moment of rah-rah patriotism. Now, this rumor is just that, a rumor. It has never been proven. In fact, it's been vehemently denied by Team USA's captain. But fact or fiction, this information made its way to Team Canada's dressing room. Wickenheiser stepped into the E-Center Arena for the gold medal game, and as she looked up to find her family in the crowd, she noticed directly across from Team Canada's bench was a sea of American flags. Wickenheiser smiled, and she slid onto the ice. Wickenheiser said the arena that day was a battlefield. But as the teams lined up for face-off, she looked into her opponent's eyes. And despite 35 exhibition wins and a defending title, she didn't see steely confidence. She saw pressure. The same pressure that oozed from Team Canada 4 years prior. The kind of pressure that made 35 wins and a defending title theirs to lose. 1 minute, 45 seconds into the game, Team Canada scored, rattling Team USA. The first period ended 1-0 Canada. They were feeling good. Then, come the second, Wickenheiser says things started to shift. 1, then 2, then 3, then 4. Then 5 consecutive penalties were called on Team Canada. It was shocking. The U.S. scored, tying up the game 1-1. Wickenheiser says she could feel it all slipping away. The Americans were stomping on their dreams a second time. Then something unbelievable happened. The U.S. had 9 straight power plays, but they weren't scoring. She felt panic emanate off the Americans. Wickenheiser scored in the second period, bringing the game to 2-1. Then, with 1 second left in the second, Team Canada scored again, closing out the period 3-1. By the start of the third, Canada's small but mighty crowd was roaring. They were 20 minutes from the gold. Team Canada felt a jolt of energy, and Wickenheiser says for the first time in a long time, they started believing in themselves. 16 minutes passed without a goal on either net. Then, with 3 minutes, 33 seconds left in the game, Team USA scored. 3-2. The clock was ticking down. 10 seconds left. 5 seconds left. Then, the best sound Wickenheiser's ears had ever heard. The game was over. 3-2 Canada. Despite losing 8 consecutive games against the U.S., despite only 6 months of practice time as a team, despite what would be 13 total penalties and nearly half the game in the box, Canada took home its first Olympic gold medal in hockey in 50 years. Wickenheiser was the leading scorer of the tournament with 7 goals, 3 assists. And as O Canada blared through the stadium speakers, the gold medal was draped over her neck. And Haley Wickenheiser was named MVP. In a post-game interview with the CBC, Wickenheiser said, quote,
1: "The Americans had our flag on their floor in the dressing room, and now I want to know if they want us to sign it.

If you're enjoying this episode, you might also like Rejecting Manon Raume, the first woman to play in an NHL game. You can find that one in our podcast archives. By summer 2002, Wickenheiser had an Olympic gold medal, an Olympic silver medal, and four world championships under her belt. At just 23, she was the most valuable player of the best hockey team in the world. That fact meant she had achieved her career goals. And that fact scared her to death. By all accounts, she had peaked. And she said in her memoir that was both exciting and depressing. Mainly because if she were a man, she'd be in the NHL now, playing regular seasons. All she could do was return to her club team, which only practiced a couple times a week. She wanted to practice 7 days a week, to play in games, tournaments, championships. There was only one place the Olympic gold medal winning hockey player could think of to play professional hockey. Men's Pro League in Europe. People told Wickenheiser her plan was insane. TSN called it far-fetched. Wickenheiser's teammates expressed skepticism. Even her mother said she just couldn't understand why it was a necessary move. And while moving to Europe to play in men's league scared Wickenheiser, it didn't scare her as much as the prospect of stagnating in Calgary, hanging out at the Oval until the next Olympics. She needed action. Wickenheiser lined up a deal with an Italian men's pro team, the Murano Eagles. She negotiated a respectable salary, one where she could actually earn a living as a professional hockey player. Wickenheiser packed her gear into the trunk and began her drive to the airport when her cell phone rang. The Italian Federation passed a rule that no woman was permitted to play in their Series A. Just then, as she was heading to the airport, the new rule would take effect. The Italian Federation refused to sign the final paperwork allowing her a spot on the roster. Instead, the president of the Federation called Wickenheiser's attempt to join the team a publicity stunt. Wickenheiser was livid. She was the best female hockey player in the world. She didn't need publicity. She needed to play. A German team expressed some interest in recruiting her, but she felt it wasn't the right fit. Instead, she signed with Finland in its men's third division, third line, and she boarded a different plane. When Wickenheiser arrived in Finland, the air was very, very cold. One player echoed Italy's publicity stunt comments. Another said he simply didn't think it was a good idea to have a woman on the men's team. And yet another said when he heard she was coming, he just laughed and laughed. As Wickenheiser tells the story in her book, at her first practice, the new coach assigned a 6'4" defenseman to, quote, pound her all day. He'd pound her into the ice over and over and over again. A few weeks in, Haley Wickenheiser took a stick to the nose. She said the crack was so loud it echoed across the arena. A few nights later, with two black eyes and a bump on her nose that would never quite go away, Wickenheiser scored her first European goal in front of 1,200 screaming Finns, making her the first woman to score in the European Men's Pro Hockey League. In her first Finnish season, she played 20 games. The team moved up a division, but with that, Wickenheiser was demoted to the fourth line. In the documentary Wick, the Haley Wickenheiser story,
Wickenheiser wondered if the sport had finally succumbed to pressure from the powers that be to limit her ice time. Come her second season, she played only a handful of games. The rest, she watched from the bench. In spite of it all, she says those two seasons she played in Finland were some of the best of her hockey career. She returned home to Canada, a better athlete. Over the next decade, Wickenheiser's arachnid agility led her to a string of gold medals on the world stage. The 2006 Winter Olympics were held in Torino, Italy, and Team Canada took home the gold medal, Wickenheiser's second gold, her second MVP title. The following year, Wickenheiser was named Team Captain of Team Canada. In 2007, Canada beat the U.S. 5-1 at the World Championships, and Wickenheiser set the Canadian record for most points scored at a Women's World Hockey Championship. With 8 goals, 6 assists, she was named MVP. In 2010 came the Vancouver Olympics, a third gold medal for Team Canada. And in 2012, Canada beat the USA in the World Championships yet again. Another gold for Wickenheiser. But following that win, during a Team Canada practice, a slap shot from a teammate clipped the top of Wickenheiser's left foot, right at the laces, the only part of a skate without padding. The pain was horrific, and a CT scan revealed she'd fractured a major load-bearing bone, one that impacts speed, direction, push-off. She'd need surgery. But the 2014 Olympics were coming up. Sochi. Wickenheiser decided she didn't have time to rest. She told no one outside the team. She'd push her surgery until after Sochi. In January of 2014, at a press conference in Ottawa, it was announced that at the 2014 Winter Olympics in Sochi, Hayley Wickenheiser would be Canada's flag bearer. At the opening ceremonies that February, Wickenheiser's 5th Olympic Games representing Team Canada in women's hockey. She clutched that flagpole with her red and white mittens, waving the maple leaf proudly around the Fished Olympic Stadium. Host of CBC Sports Weekend, Scott Russell, said it was clear why she was selected. She'd had the most distinguished career of any athlete in her sport. What the world didn't know was that Hayley Wickenheiser walked around that stadium on broken bones. Canada beat Switzerland 5-0. Wickenheiser with one goal. Next, they beat Finland 3-0. Then they beat the U.S. 3-2. And with that, they were off to the semifinals. In the semis, Canada played Switzerland again, winning 3-1. Wickenheiser with 2 assists. And soon, it was another North American showdown. When the puck dropped, the Americans took control. Wickenheiser says they were dominating, defending better, forechecking better, moving across the ice as a unit. Team Canada, on the other hand, was all over the place. Wickenheiser said it was ugly hockey. The first period closed 0-0. Then the U.S. scored twice, 0-2. The third period seemed to go by in a flash. They were still down by 2. Then, with 3 minutes, 26 seconds left in the game, Wickenheiser says Team Canada sliced through the American defense, firing a fluttering, harmless-looking shot. It was soaring several feet wide of the goal. Then, at the last second, bounced off an American knee pad and straight into the back of the net. In that moment, a wave of stillness washed over the Canadian bench. Wickenheiser says you could have rested a plank across them.
Then, with just 54 seconds left on the clock, Canada scored again, 2-2, and the clock ran out. They were headed to overtime. Six minutes into OT, the U.S. drew a penalty. Then Canada drew a penalty. Then Wickenheiser drew another, clinching Canada a power play. And 8 minutes, 10 seconds into OT, Marie-Philippe Poulin took a shot on the American net. It went in.

In 2017, Wickenheiser announced her retirement from the game at age 38. Later that same year, she began her second career, enrolling at the University of Calgary's Medical School. The following year, Wickenheiser got a call from the Toronto Maple Leafs general manager. He offered Wickenheiser a job as assistant director of player development. It was a dream job and a full-time job on top of medical school, but Wickenheiser was all in. In 2021, she graduated from medical school and soon began her residency at the University of Toronto. And that same year, the little girl cut from teams, bullied by parents, players, and the media, who was beat up on the ice, forced to change in bathroom stalls and sleep in broom closets, told hockey was for boys only. It was laughed at and called a publicity stunt, and yet went on to become a six-time Olympian, four-time Olympic gold medalist, two-time Olympic MVP, seven-time world champion, and retired all-time scorer in Canadian women's hockey history. Was named assistant general manager of the Toronto Maple Leafs, in all spending nearly a decade with the NHL team. Dr. Haley Wickenheiser, the greatest female hockey player in history and one of the greatest hockey players of all time.

0: First, they think of every reason to ignore you. They tell you you're too small, too inexperienced, too different. They heckle you. They tell you you're not worthy. You have no right to be there. But for Haley Wickenheiser, it went even deeper. She wasn't just ignored and humiliated. She was subjected to physical beatdowns. A lone woman in a men's league. Huge defensemen were assigned to pound her into the ice. She went home every night black and blue with bruises. Then, on top of it all, Haley Wickenheiser played an entire Olympic hockey series skating on a broken bone. And still won. She won because she had grit. The ability to drown out the noise around you is essential. But when it's not just your spirit being tested, it's your body being ground down, you have to dig deep. Wickenheiser had to reach down to her very core to survive. And she had to do it while every eyeball was on her, waiting for her to fold, waiting for her to quit, waiting for her to cry. But Wickenheiser had the grit to overcome it all. Haley Wickenheiser had the resolve to get back up and not back down. When she was told over and over again that girls don't skate and girls don't play hockey, she had one response. Watch me. Never, ever give up.
1: Dr. Haley Wickenheiser, Canada's all-time leader in women's hockey. Longest-serving member of Canada's national team, 23 years. Named Officer of the Order of Canada, 2011. Inducted into the Hockey Hall of Fame, 2019.
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0: I'm Lindsay Duncombe. This is Blue Sky on CBC Radio 1. I'm filling in for Leisha Grabinski for a couple of weeks. Today, we're talking about how to make Saskatchewan highways safer. RCMP say 16 people were killed in fatal collisions in just 10 days this month, including a head-on collision over the weekend. Police say a Saskatchewan Rough Rider was driving the wrong way on Highway 11. His vehicle hit one driven by a 22-year-old. Both men died. We don't know yet what role drugs or alcohol may have played in the crash, but we do know impaired driving is a problem in the province. So today, we're talking to police, affected families, and the Justice Minister about solutions. And we're asking you, what effect have fatal collisions had on your life, and what can we do to stop impaired driving? 1-800-716-221 or email bluesky@cbc.ca. That's coming up, but first, here's David Shield with the news.
4: Thanks, Lindsay. Good afternoon. A coroner's inquest in Prince Albert is hearing from more officers who arrested Bowden Umfraville. Sergeant Ryan Banadaga is a 14-year veteran of the Prince Albert Police Service. He told the inquest it was one of the most chaotic situations he's been in as a cop. Banadaga is the officer who recognized Umfraville after he gave a fake name during the April 2023 traffic stop. He says the night turned violent when Umfraville was told he was under arrest. Umfraville resisted and at one point drove a vehicle into a police cruiser. Umfraville was repeatedly stunned, hit with batons and pepper sprayed by officers. The coroner determined the cause of death as cardiac arrest caused by positional asphyxiation and cocaine intoxication. A Saskatchewan serious incident response team report cleared officers of any wrongdoing. Some of the other eight officers there that night are expected to testify today. The Saskatoon Fire Department says it responded to 90 overdose calls between Friday and Monday, and it says the severity of those overdoses is increasing every day. Multiple doses of naloxone, CPR, and ventilation are being used to combat the effects of an unknown drug that is circulating in the city. An overdose alert will remain in effect for Saskatoon until Tuesday, unless numbers fall. The Ministry of Health is urging people to call 911 if they think someone is overdosing. The Good Samaritan Drug Overdose Act protects people from being charged if they are asking for emergency help during an overdose or while witnessing one. Plans are still underway to redevelop the old Taylor Field site in Regina. Money was approved last year to turn the area into residential housing. The land will need major infrastructure work, including the installation of sewers, roads, and drainage. All this while the city is simultaneously working on an indoor aquatics facility for the same neighborhood. Chad Jedlick is with the City of Regina.
5: The Canadian Housing Infrastructure Fund, which sees some provincial and federal funding come into play. So our hope is that by the time the indoor aquatics facility is coming to completion, that we also have, you know, residential units under development on the site.
4: Jedlick says the project is almost like building an entirely new neighborhood. He says a project like this could take up to 2 years to be completed. AI is being introduced to nearly every industry, and some experts say agriculture could wind up benefiting the most. Farmers are being introduced to some of the latest advancements at the Ag in Motion Expo running this week in Langham. Steve Shurtleff is the director of the Nutrient Center for Sustainable and Digital Agriculture.
2: agriculture is a very data-rich industry, you know, in terms of how much data is out there. The fields are our factories. So you're dealing with these large data sets, you know, which can be difficult and imposing to analyze. So that's where kind of meshes hand in hand, is that we can use newer statistical techniques, you know, to analyze them, and, you know, including AI.
4: The Nutrient Center is using satellites and drones to model farmland in Western Canada, with AI assisting in the project. Egg in Motion runs until tomorrow, and tickets are still on sale. At 4 minutes after 12 o'clock, it's 24 degrees in Regina, 24 degrees in Saskatoon. This is CBC News. We're days away from Canada's newest border crossing opening. The federal government has just released details of what was agreed to make it happen. Rafi Bujikani has more.
6: Ultimately, the goal of the government has always been to make sure that we would be able to get good value for money.
7: Industry Minister Melanie Joly speaking after Ottawa released details of the agreement in principle between Canada and the U.S. on the Gordie Howe Bridge. The countries will split net revenue from bridge crossings for the next 15 years. Joly says the bridge's opening is worth the cost.
6: This is a key link between Ontario and Michigan. It is at the core of the auto sector economic zone, where we know that many auto parts go back and forth.
7: Canada paid $6.4 billion to build the bridge and was originally supposed to collect all revenues until the debt was repaid in full. Conservatives and the NDP have criticized the government about the terms of the new deal and for keeping them a secret until last night. The bridge is set to open next Monday, but Canada has cancelled a joint ceremony with the U.S. to mark the occasion. Rafi Bujikanyan, CBC News, Ottawa.
4: And the trial of Nicolás Maduro will begin on June 1st of next year. Prosecutors accused the former Venezuelan president of a conspiracy to move thousands of tons of cocaine into the United States. Maduro and his wife have been held in a Brooklyn jail since January. That's when they had been seized from their home by U.S. commandos in a nighttime raid. Maduro has called himself a prisoner of war and his capture a kidnapping. Both have pleaded not guilty. And that's the news this hour from CBC Saskatchewan.
0: Thank you for that, David. And David Shield will be back at 12:30 with a look at news headlines. Let's check in with Alistair Adlers for a look at your weather.
8: Thanks so much, Lindsay. Well, it's another hazy afternoon across much of Saskatchewan due to that wildfire smoke that we really saw expand yesterday. It's still present and reducing air quality in many cases. Buffalo Narrows near 7, which is a high risk right now, and Prince Albert coming in at 6, which is a moderate risk. We're generally seeing these air quality health numbers between 3 and 6, which is around a moderate risk. Now, we will see this haze continue today, especially through central and northern Saskatchewan, where we still have a yellow air quality warning in effect for east central and northern regions. Also watching for a bit of instability again today, so some scattered pop-up showers and a risk of thunderstorms as we go through the afternoon, mainly through central Saskatchewan into the Churchill region. So far seeing a few light showers around Raymore, but otherwise we are seeing that hazy sunshine out there or a partly cloudy sky. The wind southwest and westerly between 15 and 30 with afternoon temperatures between about 25 and 29 degrees. So a bit warmer than normal, although closer to seasonal in the far north, where Stony Rapids will be near 23 this afternoon. We'll have that chance of showers in central to southern Saskatchewan tonight. The thunderstorm risk will generally diminish, otherwise hazy and partly cloudy. Northern Saskatchewan will see increasing cloudiness with a chance of showers and a risk of thunderstorms before Thursday morning, with overnight lows between about 14 and 18 degrees. So we are still seeing these warm nights and these warmer days continuing. Hot weather will continue to build in through the end of the week. And watching in the far north on our Thursday for some more widespread showers and a risk of thunderstorms. That could bring some local rainfall amounts of 20 to 40 plus millimeters in those heavier showers and storms for parts of the far north as we go through our Thursday, Lindsay.
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8: Thank you.
0: It is 12 o'clock. You are, or the weather at 12 o'clock is 25 degrees and smoky in Regina. In Saskatoon, we're looking at partly cloudy skies and 24.
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0: Saskatchewan highways are dangerous. In a 10-day period this month, RCMP responded to 11 fatal collisions that left 16 people dead. That includes the crash that killed 22-year-old Bhishma Rajaguru and the Rough Riders captain Jaden Dalkey near Lumsden. RCMP say Dalkey was driving on the wrong side of the highway and officers found alcohol and cannabis in his vehicle. We don't know if he was driving impaired. Toxicology reports will take time, but we do know about a third of fatal collisions in Saskatchewan involve impaired drivers. So today we're having a conversation about how we can make our highways safer. We're talking to the police, to the provincial justice minister, and to a family who turned their tragedy into a decade of advocacy. And we're asking you, how have highway collisions affected your life? And what do we need to do to stop impaired driving? Call us at 1-800-716-2221 or email bluesky@cbc.ca. And we want to get this conversation started with the latest on the investigation and the into the collision that killed Bhishma Rajaguru and Jaden Dalkey, and then take a bigger look at what RCMP are responding to on the highway so far this summer. Mandy Mayer is the Director of Strategic Communications for the RCMP. Lee Knielsen, or Knelson, is an inspector with RCMP Traffic Services. Both are here in studio. They join us now. Thanks for being here.
10: Thanks for having us.
11: Thank you, Mandy.
0: I want to start with you, Mandy. Can you walk us through what we know about what happened on Saturday night?
10: Sure, and it is the same information that we've released previously. And if the public would like to have our official information, it is on our Saskatchewan RCMP Facebook page. But really, on July 18th at 9 p.m., Lumsden RCMP received a report of a two-vehicle collision on Highway 11 near Lumsden, between Lumsden and Regina. Two people were declared deceased as part of that investigation, which is ongoing at this time.
0: And the vehicle driven by Dalkey was going the wrong way on Highway 11. Officers found cannabis and alcohol in his vehicle. Do we know if Dalkey was driving impaired?
10: At this point, the information is all we have that we've released so far, and that is what was seized from the vehicle. Toxicology will take some time, as well as that collision reconstruction investigation. So that's not something we'll be confirming because we don't have that detail at this time.
0: Is that something that would be made public once it was confirmed?
10: Yeah, that's something we talked about on Monday. The reality is both people, as part of this investigation, are deceased. So there would be no public court process. That information typically would not be released. Now, it's something that we certainly talk about as part of a communications team with senior leaders. So I can't answer that right now, but I can say generally speaking, when all parties are deceased in a collision, it's not something we would proactively release. Families may receive specific information, you know, sitting down with the collision reconstructionist, finding out those specific details as a one-on-one conversation. But as for a public conversation, generally speaking, it's not something we would proactively put out there.
0: There's no court process, but presumably there would be an insurance process too, right? So that information would inform decisions on that front, I would imagine.
10: Potentially. I'm not an expert in the insurance side of things, so I can't give specific info on that.
0: The incident happened on Saturday night. Mm-hmm. There was no official release from the RCMP until Monday at noon. How come?
10: Yeah, and we talked about this again on Monday. The reality is, yes, we could have put out a road closure with information about the road closure that happened when the initial collision took place. Highway Hotline also puts out collision information, so we work with our partners a bit on getting that information out. The reality is, when we have a situation that's not an imminent safety threat, our team isn't necessarily engaged on weekend hours or overnight to put out something. There was no imminent risk to the public safety, as there would be, you know, in a dangerous person or a wanted person situation. So first thing when we got in on Monday, this certainly was what we were working on. And I can tell you, I was literally reviewing what we were going to be talking about as I was walking into our press availability. So it's certainly not something we take lightly. not everyone will agree with the timeline that's associated to that. And just for context, and this is purely for information, you know, our team released 1,200 news releases last year, and that's over 100 a month. And what does that mean for the public? That means 1,200 separate incidents are what we're reporting on. On Monday alone, we issued 12 other news releases about wanted people, missing people, other fatal collisions, firearm discharges. So there's a lot going on. It's a massive organization, you know, policing 99.9% of the province, and we're doing what we can to get information out to the public when appropriate.
11: And we're going to talk a little bit about how busy RCMP are, particularly on the highways. But in this particular case, did the fact that we're dealing with one of the most high-profile figures in the province influence the decision at all about what to say and when to say it?
10: So I think it's important to remember that when we're thinking about what we're going to release, we approach it the same, no matter who is involved in the circumstance. And in this case, we have to talk about whether or not we've breached the Privacy Act in identifying the deceased persons. And that is something we did go out with, and I spoke about that previously. And that's not just Amanda sitting down and making that decision. We had conversations with the families involved, letting them know, multiple conversations, and some of those were international in scope. We talked with our collision reconstructionist. We talked with, you know, our senior management team. This isn't an isolated decision. We're also very aware that the RCMP is the official source of information, and we don't take that lightly. And our communications team is privy to a large amount of information. We don't take that lightly. And for listeners out there, you know, heaven forbid anyone's in the same position, I would just want them to know that we're thinking about our decision making before putting something out there without having those difficult conversations.
11: One of the challenges, though, is in that time period as you were having those conversations and making those calls, there was a lot of misinformation out there, a lot of it wrong. So how do you factor what people are already talking about or what may be wrong in terms of the timing of a decision like this?
10: Yeah, and you know what? It's 2026, and I would say I could go online and probably still find misinformation about this file, other files we've worked on. And what the public can do is, you know, sometimes it might mean waiting a little bit longer for those official answers from those official sources. And I get it. I'm a human. When things happen for other organizations, I'm looking at Reddit. I'm looking at social media, too. That's a natural human thing, especially right now when we're used to getting information so quickly. I want to get it right, and I want to speak to the facts of the situation, and sometimes that means me talking to multiple people. Excuse me. And sometimes that takes a while to be done.
11: And I want to move on now to just the bigger situation. These numbers, in Inspector Knelson, are pretty staggering. 16 deaths in 11 different collisions. How unusual is that?
12: Well, it's certainly something that needs to be brought up, and you know, we need to have a conversation about it. But if we were to look at last year at this time frame, we were looking at, I believe, 10 collisions, 10 fatal collisions with 10 fatalities. So unfortunately, throughout the month of July of this year, we had a number of those fatal collisions where numerous individuals were victims of those collisions. So to say that this is normal or not normal, it certainly is a conversation we need to have about proper driving behaviors and what is expected of the traveling public out there.
11: Do we have a sense of how many of those collisions are being investigated or may have involved people driving while impaired?
12: Yeah, and we can talk about impairment as it relates to driving. What we've seen since 2010 is it's actually been a gradual decrease. We've seen a gradual decrease up until where we are right now. That doesn't mean that there's not fluctuations throughout year to year, but what we're seeing is about 30% or one in three of those collisions, whether they're serious or fatals, are actually drug or alcohol involvement.
11: And how big of a problem is that in this province?
12: Well, driving impaired is a problem, regardless of how you want to look at it. You know, we've got numerous tools and devices that are making it easier for our officers on the road to detect and to pull those impaired drivers off the road. I think there's some great advancements there. And it's great that we're given those tools and resources to do it as well. So we've got, you know, Saskatchewan for itself, we'll just talk about resources. We've got over 100 RCMP traffic, dedicated traffic services members, with the addition of another 34 within our municipal police forces that are participating within our CTSS program. So we do have a number of resources on the road that are actively dealing with this as a traffic services position. So it is something that certainly we're working on to try and curb.
11: Is part of the problem just how spread out communities are in this province, particularly in rural areas? Is it tougher to find people if they're driving impaired?
12: Well, yes and no. Again, Saskatchewan is, it's a province of roadways, right? So whether that's a gravel road, dirt road, or a paved road, we are on it. And we want the public to be aware of that, that our members are out there. They are patrolling, in the smaller communities, in the big communities, in those rural areas and wherever. So it does create a bit of a challenge, but that doesn't mean that we're not out there. We are actively throughout this province.
11: It shouldn't just be about getting caught, though, right, Mandy? People need to know how families' lives can be changed if there's a fatal collision or an injury. Are people getting the message, do you think?
10: It's difficult to say when you see the numbers, right? And I think we're all human. We all make decisions, and you could impact the life of someone else without even thinking about it. And I think one of the things I've really realized is the sheer number of impaired drivers that were taking off the road in the morning. Right? Mm-hmm. That for me is shocking, to know that someone on their way to work may be impacted by an impaired driver in the morning, when traditionally and stereotypically I would have thought in the evening would have been that. So,
11: yeah, people coming home from the bar or something like that. But obviously part of the issue is long-term substance abuse, right? So people may be dealing with addiction and driving as part of that too. Lee, is summer worse?
12: Well, and we'll put it into context, is that the summertime, we generally see a lot more travel, right? A lot more people on the road. And again, we've got construction zones. We've got people heading out to, you know, their camps and stuff like that. So there is bound to be more traffic, some slower moving traffic, and as well as some complications throughout as well. So I wouldn't say that there's more traffic, but it may pose the situation where there's situations where people may be getting impatient or distracted, or, you know, those situations which we see are contributing factors to our fatalities on the roadway as well.
11: One of the things I was wondering about is, what do police want people to do if you are driving and you see someone that looks like they're driving erratically, you're not sure what it is? Do you call 911 and say, you know what, there's something happening here, I'm not sure what it is?
10: Yeah, I would say the Report Impaired Drivers Program, 100% call police. Now, there may be another call that officer is responding to. We may not get to respond immediately, you know, lights and sirens or what the public may think traditionally as a police response. But we start tracking those. We're looking at, where are those reports coming in? Is there a trend in a certain area? So all that intelligence is kind of how we make decision making. We talk about evidence-based policing, and that is part of the story, is making reports so we can make those informed decisions.
11: I thank you both for being with us here today on this very important topic. You are listening to Mandy Meyer. She is the Director of Strategic Communications for the RCMP in Saskatchewan, and Lee Knelson, an inspector with Traffic Services for the RCMP in Saskatchewan. My name is Lindsay Duncombe. This is Blue Sky. We are talking today about how we can make Saskatchewan highways safer. And we want to know, has a highway collision affected your life? Have you known someone who was killed? Have you suffered an injury as a result of a highway collision? What do we need to do as a province to stop impaired driving? You can call us at 1-800-716-2221 or email bluesky@cbc.ca. Lou and Linda Vandervoort's lives changed forever in January 2016. Their son, their daughter-in-law, and their two grandchildren were killed by a drunk driver on Highway 11. In the past decade, they have channeled their grief into tireless work to prevent impaired driving. Lou and Linda join me from our studio in Saskatoon. Hello to you both.
13: Hello there.
11: Thank you for being here. I want to start with you, Lou. We just had this conversation with the RCMP. How hard is it for you to hear those statistics? 16 people killed in a 10-day period, even though we don't know how many of those collisions involved impaired drivers. Those are families experiencing a kind of loss you probably understand.
13: Yes, for sure. First of all, I just want to say and give our condolences to those families that are affected by these collisions, and especially to the two recent deaths in on Highway 11. When I heard those statistics, and I just shook my head, I said, "Wow, that's heavy. That's a lot of things going on. A lot of people affected by this." And I can tell you honestly, this still affects Linda and I when we hear different statistics like that, when we hear the fact that people could phone, and especially when our situation, there is a number of people who could have phoned our ID and reported that this lady was leaving their establishment impaired. They may not have been picked up by the police right away, but then again, she could have been picked up by the police right away, and that would have stopped maybe us dealing with this. So it does affect us. I know Linda feels heavy and sad when we hear statistics like that, and I definitely it just hits me in the gut.
11: Linda, can you walk us through what happened to your family 10 years ago?
14: We went to bed at 12, and at 10 to 3, we got a phone call telling us that there was police at our door to come down and open it up so that they could come in. We both came down, and the staff sergeant took one giant step in, tears in his eyes, and he said, "I'm sorry to tell you, your son, Jordan, and his wife were killed at the scene, and your two grandchildren are clinging to life at RUH in the pediatric ward."
11: I'm so sorry.
14: Shortly after that, we went immediately to the hospital, and it wasn't long after that where both of them were deceased.
11: That is just so much grief all at once. When, Linda, did you decide to channel that grief into work to prevent such a tragedy from happening for other people?
14: It was about a couple years later. I worked in the school, worked with high school students, and Lou worked as a driver instructor, and both of us felt that Jordan and Shanda would not be sitting back watching things happen. They would want us to take the torch and go and do something about impaired driving. And so we were asked to do a driver ed presentation when we were ready to the driver ed classes. And that's when it started, shortly about 2017. And we shared our presentation with the students, called it The Knock. And we went on from then. Then in 2017, MAD Canada reached out to us, and we started to get involved with a small group. We started the MAD Saskatoon. We do the Crash Car Campaign and the Red Ribbon Campaign. We volunteer at the police check stops, and that is a real eye-opener. Mm-hmm. Our role is to thank the sober drivers for driving sober, or thanking the drivers for driving sober. And our eyes are opened when we see how many tow trucks are called in to take the impaired cars, or the people that were driving the cars that are impaired, to the police station. And there was not one check stop that we were involved with where there were no impaired drivers, always. And that, because of that, it held the police officers back because they had to do the paperwork. And in a three-hour period of time, if you have eight tow trucks in the first 2 hours and one specific area of the city, that is an eye-opener for the province of Saskatchewan and for the city of Saskatoon.
11: Lou, what's that like? You're there, you're with the police as they're doing these check stops, and you realize there are people who are out there driving impaired.
13: Yeah, it's and when you think about it, we stand at those check stops for maybe 2 to 3 hours, and 8 to 10 vehicles a lot of times get towed away. And we're at one particular location in Saskatoon for a 2 hour period. And you gotta, if you think about it, how many more in Saskatoon people are driving impaired and they're not caught, they're not picked up, only because we don't have the resources to it, and people have to change their driving habits. And that's what we look at. People have to change their driving habits. So it is hard to, sometimes you just shake your head and, yeah, and wonder what in the world is going on, because it hasn't really changed that much in the 10 years that we have been involved in this.
11: One of the things that you have done, Linda, is that you have created an awards program for police officers. Explain to me how that works.
14: Okay, in 2019, MAD Canada actually created the Van Devoorst Family Police Award, which recognizes frontline RCMP and municipal police officers for their extraordinary work in detecting and removing impaired drivers from Saskatchewan roadways. This is done yearly. So when it first started out, Lou and I had the opportunity to actually go to detachments to present these awards personally to the officers and thank them, because it really humbled us that these officers would take the time, and we knew there was a lot of time involved in doing the paperwork for impaired drivers. We wanted to thank them, and we also wanted to ask them what we could do to help make their job simpler. Mm-hmm. And the comments from the officers were, we need roadside suspensions like BC and Alberta. They shared how much time it took to process one impaired driver off the road. We took this information back and shared it with the government officials and SGI.
11: And that, Linda, is a perfect segue, because we're about to go to the news, but after the news, we're going to speak to the Justice Minister about some changes related to roadside suspensions that are being proposed. I'm going to ask you both to stick around. We'll come back to you a little bit later in the show. But first, let's turn to David Shield for a look at your news headlines.
4: The coroner's inquest into the death of Bowden Umferville continues today in Prince Albert. Umferville died after he was repeatedly stunned and hit by police during an arrest in 2023. A police officer says that night was one of the most chaotic situations he's been in as a cop. The John Howard Society is worried about upcoming sentencing reforms from the federal government. They include tougher bail provisions for violent and repeat offenders and crackdowns on organized crime. Advocates say working with inmates to rehabilitate them works better. And the worlds of agriculture and artificial intelligence are moving closer together. Some of the latest advancements are being shown off at the Ag in Motion Expo in Langham this week. One expert says agriculture is very complex, and AI can help with large sets of data. And I'll have a full newscast for you coming up at 1 o'clock.
11: Thanks, David. This is Blue Sky on CBC Radio 1. I'm Lindsay Duncombe. I'm filling in for Leisha Grabinski. Today, we're talking about how we can make our highways safer. We're asking you, have highway collisions affected your life in terms of a death or a serious injury? What do we need to do in this province to stop impaired driving? You can call us at 1-800-716-2221 or email bluesky@cbc.ca. The province wants to get impaired drivers off the road faster, so last month it proposed changes to the Highway Traffic Act. It would mean a move toward administrative penalties for drivers who fail a roadside breathalyzer. To explain what that means, we are joined today by Saskatchewan Justice Minister Tim McLeod. Thank you for joining us, Minister.
15: My pleasure. Thanks for having me, Lindsay.
11: It's great to have you. Can you just start by explaining to us what these changes mean?
15: Sure. Sure. What we're trying to do here is really to help police remove more impaired drivers off of Saskatchewan roads. We want to make our roads and our community safer, and this is a significant step that we can take in that direction. This proposal is that we would amend legislation to allow police to issue an administrative penalty, which is a ticket on the side of the road, rather than or in alternative to a criminal code charge in some circumstances. That would mean that the driver would face an immediate 30-day suspension of their license, an immediate impound of their vehicle for 30 days. They would have a fine, if it's their first offense, of $1,300. If it's a subsequent offense, it would be $2,600. And then upon receiving their license back, they would also have other administrative penalties, such as the installation of an ignition interlock and impaired driver education courses and safe driver penalties on their license.
11: So if I'm understanding this correctly, the way the rules are right now, an officer has to go through the procedure to lay criminal charges every time someone blows over, and that takes time, that takes the officer off the road. But under the proposed law, there are these automatic penalties, and it's up to the officer to decide on the spot whether or not this is a criminal case.
15: Largely, yes. We currently have administrative penalties already in place for drivers who blow 0.04 to 0.07. But if what we're talking about here is for impaired drivers at 0.08 or above, where currently, you're absolutely right, the police don't have any discretion or alternative. They need to proceed under the criminal code charge, which does, as you indicated, takes far longer. It takes that officer off the road and away from their frontline duties for a much greater period of time. So what we're trying to do is remove more impaired drivers from the roads more quickly, and that will reduce delays and provide consequences that are immediate and certain for the drivers, and it will free up resources so that the officer can get out there and remove more impaired drivers in the course of a shift.
11: This proposed change is only if you pull someone over and they blow over. It's not if there's an accident, right?
15: That's right. These changes, this option is only available to the police in certain circumstances. In some cases, if there's a child in the vehicle, if there's any property damage, an accident, an injury, or a fatality, the police must proceed with the criminal code charge. This option isn't available under those circumstances.
11: I think people get the idea that it's important to have the officers available to do as much work as possible, but it's just kind of hard to get your head around that it's not being immediately thought of as a criminal offense. We have an email to that effect from Jane. She writes, "I think it's despicable to remove offenses involving alcohol from the criminal consequences. Our province has a bad record involving alcohol and traffic offenses, domestic violence, and other illegal activities. She says she's not in favor of such an action. So, Minister, what do you say to someone like Jane, who's like, this is serious, it's criminal, it should be prosecuted that way?
15: Well, she's absolutely right. Impaired driving is an incredibly serious, dangerous, and potentially deadly choice, and we want to make sure that the punishments that go along with that offense are severe, but we also want them to be swift and certain, which creates greater deterrence. We've seen that in other jurisdictions that have introduced the administrative penalties. Incidents of impaired driver fatalities have gone down significantly in Manitoba, British Columbia, Alberta, places where they have introduced the administrative penalties. Keep in mind that these penalties are not lighter. In fact, the fines are consistent with what people get in the criminal code process through the court process. But they'd also lose their driver's license immediately. They have their vehicle impounded immediately, and those impound fees are quite significant as well. And we have the additional consequence of having the ignition interlock device and the impaired driver education programs, which are discretionary under the criminal proceedings for the court to apply. In this case, they would be mandatory. So the punishments are very severe and they're swift, and we believe that applying them consistently, quickly, and having them be as severe as a conviction under the criminal code process will actually create greater deterrence and will lower the incidence of impaired driving in Saskatchewan, and that's really the goal.
11: When could these changes take effect?
15: We intend to do consultation over the summer with stakeholders and making sure that we've heard from all sides. And then ultimately, the amended Traffic Safety Act legislation would have to be introduced in the fall sitting and proceed through to either passage in the fall or in the spring.
11: When you hear the numbers that we just heard from the RCMP, that 16 people were killed over a 10-day period in 11 different collisions, as the justice minister in this province, how do you react to that?
15: Well, these are absolutely tragic circumstances. We know that families, friends, communities are devastated when there's a death, particularly involving impaired driving. And we know that impaired driving is completely avoidable, and we need to continue to communicate to our citizens and people across the country that impaired driving is incredibly dangerous, and it's got to be met with severe penalties, because the consequences, as we've heard from the Vandevorst family, are immeasurably tragic.
11: And it's not just deaths, is it, right? There are all kinds of costs and trauma to the justice system, to the healthcare system, when people are injured as a result of these collisions, right?
15: Absolutely. Impaired driving results in property damage. It results in injuries and often, far too often, fatalities. And those are all avoidable. And so what we're trying to do here, as I said, is to help remove more impaired drivers off of the Saskatchewan roads so that we can create safer streets and safer communities for our citizens.
11: Is this still a culture issue? Like, do people in Saskatchewan still think, hey, you know what, I can rip on the back roads and I'll be fine, the way I think back to the way it may have been when I was in high school decades ago?
15: I don't know if there's a single reason for the unacceptably high levels of impaired driving in our province, but I do think that one of the factors that we've identified is, in the event that you're charged and proceed under the criminal code process, the potential consequences are far too delayed. We know that it takes several months, sometimes years, for an impaired charge to work its way through the justice system through to the end of a potential trial. And not only does that delay happen and reduce the deterrent factor for the driver, but it also pulls frontline police officers off of the streets to testify and create reports and disclosure evidence, that sort of thing. So we know that the deterrent factor isn't necessarily there when the consequence is delayed, and that's why we're seriously looking to advance the administrative penalty option, because we believe that the deterrent factor and the rates of recidivism will significantly be impacted for the better.
11: You've mentioned that other jurisdictions, including British Columbia, have already gone down this road. How significant have the changes been as a result of that?
15: Well, in Manitoba, they saw a 27% reduction in driver fatalities and a 44% reduction of repeat impaired drivers. So that's the recidivism that I was just talking about. And we want to see numbers like that, where if somebody does make that incredibly poor choice to drive impaired, that they're caught, they're punished, and they don't make that mistake again. In Alberta, they saw a 46% reduction in alcohol-involved fatalities in just the first 6 months after introducing the administrative penalties. And in British Columbia, it was a 40% reduction of alcohol-involved fatal crashes after they introduced administrative penalties. So those are significant reductions in a very serious, problematic area, and we want to do what we can in that space to certainly protect our communities and keep our roads safe.
11: I want to thank you for joining us today on this important topic.
15: My pleasure. Thanks for having me.
11: Tim McLeod is the Provincial Justice Minister, and he joined us on the phone. You're listening to Blue Sky on CBC Radio 1. I'm Lindsay Duncombe, and I am filling in this week for Leisha Grabinski. As we've been talking about this hour, we are looking into the issue of highway safety. An incredibly high number of fatal collisions have happened in the month of July in Saskatchewan. RCMP responded to 11 fatal collisions that left 16 people dead. So we are asking you, how have collisions affected your life, and what do we need to do in this province to stop impaired driving? You can call us at 1-800-716-2221 or email bluesky@cbc.ca. I want to go back now to a family that knows just the devastating consequences of a fatal collision. That is Lou and Linda Vandervoorst. In January 2016, their son, their daughter-in-law, and their two grandchildren were killed in a collision with a drunk driver. Thanks for being with us, Lou and Linda.
14: Thank you.
13: Thank you for having us.
11: I want to talk to you about those changes the Justice Minister was describing. Linda, what do you think about these new rules that would use the Traffic Safety Act to get impaired drivers off highways more quickly?
14: When I first heard about it, and now everyone has heard about how much of an improvement there has been across the other three provinces, I would say let's do anything we can to stop impaired drivers from going on our roadways and killing our loved ones. You know, when we first heard it, I really mulled it over and I thought, you know what? We've got to do something. We're the second worst province in Canada with impaired driving. We have nothing to lose but to do this. That will be a deterrent to anyone who's driving impaired. No one wants to be hit with those costs involved, but no one wants to bear the loss of a loved one. So when you weigh it out, losing a loved one is for life. If you get a penalty and have to pay out for impaired driving, hopefully you'll learn by it or not do it at all.
11: Lou, it was interesting that the email that we got from Jane saying that she didn't agree with these new changes because drinking and driving or driving impaired is a criminal offense. She didn't like the idea that it was moving to these penalties. Does that make sense to you?
13: Well, in a way, you can say, yeah, that's true. And it is a criminal offense, no doubt about it. But I have seen personally how long it takes sometimes to get a conviction in the courts, and people don't, you know, and a lot of times people get off of the conviction because of time errors. It takes too long sometimes. Reports, because police are human, they might make a slight error in their reporting and then there's, because of those errors, the charges get thrown out. This way, a person, a person who is caught impaired driving, they're going to lose their car right away. They're going to lose their license right away. And the amount of fines and payment that people do, they're going to have to pay those right away. And it has nothing to do with a criminal charge being upheld. It just, this is what it is. You were caught with impaired driving, caught with too much alcohol in your system. And I can understand somebody would say that it's sliding towards taking it away from being a criminal offense, but it's not sliding away. As the Justice Minister said, in certain circumstances, the police have to charge and not just do roadside.
11: Yes, if there's an accident or if there is someone under 16 in the vehicle, then under these proposed changes, that would still automatically be a criminal offense and would have to go through the whole procedure.
13: That's right.
11: Linda, with all of the work that you've done, what is it like when you talk to other families who have been through similar instances to what you've been through? How is that community of people and how do they deal with these ongoing problems?
14: A lot of our people that we have got to know that have lost loved ones, some of them never get over it. They just live with the pain every day.
13: I would say, mm-hmm. I mean, no, you never do get over it, but sometimes it hurts so much that you can't almost function anymore. It takes a long time.
14: But people want something done about it because it is a big problem. Mm-hmm. We wouldn't be here today if there wasn't a problem. Mm-hmm. And people have to own up to it and do something. Not only people like Lou and I, but the community as a whole. We all got to get together and do something to stop this problem from getting worse. It dropped down, I think, about a year. The fatality rates dropped a little bit a year after they changed the law, and now it's going back up, and it's going crazy.
11: It's interesting, Linda. I asked the minister if he thought this was a cultural problem in Saskatchewan, if this was something that people in this province maybe don't take as seriously enough, and he kind of dodged that. But do you think that's the case in this province more than others?
14: I think I'll share with Lou. I think in the beginning it was cultural, but right now I think it's just a case of people feeling entitled. They've got their license. They've got their car. They should be able to do whatever they want to go from point A to point B and not considering others.
11: Do you agree with that, Lou?
13: To a certain extent, yes. And I think it's also a generational thing as well. People who deal with young people have young people, young drivers. A lot of them have designated drivers. They're more aware of driving impaired, whether they should be driving or not. Whereas people in their 40s and 50s, they have the attitude of one or two drinks. And of course, that goes more than one or two drinks, but mm-hmm. one or two drinks. And I'm good to drive the 2 kilometers or the 5 kilometers back to my home. And that's when impaired driving crashes happen the worst. So to a certain extent, yes, I do. I think it is a cultural thing in our times.
11: Linda, you talked about how a couple of years after this crash happened that so changed your life, you decided that you would really work to stop impaired driving in this province. When you look at that 8 years later and it's still a problem, is that tough?
14: It's really tough, but you know what? I just can't stop. Mm. I just can't stop. There's too much pain when you lose someone that because of a preventable situation. So our work is not done.
11: What's next for you both, Lou?
13: I think we are still working on impaired driving stats in Saskatchewan, but I also want to bring up the fact that new vehicles. I believe there's a law passed in the United States that new vehicles have to have alcohol detection in them, mm-hmm. and I'm hoping that Canada will follow that trend and pass a law that says alcohol detection devices have to be in newer vehicles so that if your car, if it detects that you are impaired or you have alcohol in your system, the car won't start. That's another area that we can look at and say, hey, my car tells me when we've been driving for about 2 hours or so on the highway, hey, do you need a coffee right now? It actually comes up on my screen, on my dash.
11: In case you're getting tired.
13: That's right. Or it has lane detection. So if you're wavering in your lane a little bit, it alerts you to that. Why can't they put something like alcohol detection in your vehicle and say, are you good to drive? You know, kind of thing, or just don't, it wouldn't start for you. I think that's something that we'll be looking at and try and persuade our politicians to enact that law And I'm hoping that they will. I think it might be another good way to deter impaired driving crashes.
11: It's interesting. I was just in California on a work trip, and I took a ride in one of those driverless cars, a Waymo. And I guess, you know, if you have a driverless car, you're not going to run the risk of getting into a collision with an impaired driver. Science is amazing. You know, before I let you go, Linda, I just want to end with you and ask you, what's the one big thing you want people to take away after listening to this show?
14: Please always plan a safe ride home. Don't drive impaired.
11: That sounds like a good thing to leave it at. Thank you both for joining us. Lou and Linda Vandervoorst joined us from our studio in Saskatoon. And as you have been hearing on the program, friends and family are mourning the loss of Bhishma Rajaguru. RCMP say the local musician died at the scene of that fatal crash on Highway 11 outside Lumsden on Saturday night after Saskatchewan Rough Rider Jaden Dalkey crashed into his vehicle. Both Dalkey and Rajaguru were pronounced dead at the scene. We have this from a friend of Bhishma Rajaguru. Dakesh Raval is his friend and bandmate.
16: I also migrated in Canada around 2021, and we both started playing in cafes and everything. And, you know, we post our videos on social media and everything. So multiple people start to join our group and everything, right? And again, as I mentioned earlier,

0: fame personality or anything. He doesn't care about it. That, okay, I want to be famous. I will be on the poster. There are people that involved. There are people who want to be famous when they're playing. He was not having any jealousy that, okay, why you can show your face in banner and I'm not there. He just wanted to perform. He just wanted to be there with us. He just suddenly told me that, you know what, I do play instrument. And I was like, wow, we appreciate that. Yeah, please join us in practice. And then we actually, the major focus of our group, technically, it is on folk genre of Gujarat. So Gujarat is a province in India. And we do perform religious songs and everything. We call it Garba, and which is a 9 days festival back in India. It is a very big and colorful festival. So yeah, we started doing practice of that. So again, collectively, everyone came randomly from social media, from meeting in person that, okay, we also do this. Somebody joined us that, okay, I'm also a dhol player, which is also one instrument. Somebody's coming that, okay, I can also play octopet. One more singer joined, and then we formed a group, and Bhishma was an essential part. He was a part of our core team, that we were the first people who formed the group, and he was very fantastic player. When we were performing, like personally, and when I'm in front of that stage, I'm singing, I'm, you know, multiple times I'm going back and I'm just like, hey, and he's just smiling while playing. I'm gonna tell that now what should I do? My stage will be empty forever on that side. And like he was go-to person, like whenever I need to, like when I'm in my car, I'll say, hey Siri, call Bhishma. He was always there. He was daydreamer, but not in a negative side that he was living in illusion. He was very practical about it. You know, bro, I want to make money first. I want to support my family. His sister is younger than him, so I want to provide for her studies, her wedding and everything. And he was the only male child. And back in India, it is just like, okay, he's a elder children of the group, so he will be the one who's responsible for breadwinning and everything, right? So he was just like, I want to make money. It should be in legitimate way, ethical way. I don't want to make anyone's loss. And he wanted to be a very good musician at the end. Actually, he wanted to be not famous one, but a good one. He was always learning. He has this, I do have the photograph right now from his room. He has that small octopus practice pad. His pad and sticks were always there. So whenever he's free, he's just like playing it. He wanted to do that one. And he was very much entrepreneur mindset. So he wanted to business in future. If I talk about me personally, I was having everyday conversations with him, and not like a single phone call, multiple. Everything, this and that, what his family has lost and what his parents are feeling, what we all have collectively lost. Because nothing, like we have already started GoFundMe and we have raised enough amount of money, thanks to everyone, every single of them, because every penny counts. As I mentioned, like Bhishma was the guy who was ready for friends, so all the friends were ready for him.
1: Doc Sheesh Raval is a friend and bandmate of Bhishma Ragajiguru. Ragajiguru was driving back to Regina from Saskatoon when he died in a crash on Highway 11 near Lumsden, Saskatchewan. My name is Lindsay Duncombe. I am filling in for a couple of weeks on Blue Sky for Leisha Grabinski. It is 12:58 and 25 degrees and smoky in Regina, 25 degrees and partly cloudy in Saskatoon. Christopher Nolan fans have made the odyssey to Regina to see his new film on IMAX. The Kramer IMAX Theater is one of 41 showing the Odyssey in that format, and one of only 9 in Canada. It is the biggest opening of the director's legendary career. Coming up on the next Blue Sky, we are asking about movies. What movies get you making the trek to the theater? You can join the conversation between noon and 1 on CBC Radio 1.
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2: Maggie O'Farrell brought Shakespeare's son, Hamnet, out of the footnotes of history with her 2020 novel. Riding her recent Oscar success, she's now here to tell me about her new book, an Irish epic with a Canadian connection.
3: This is CBC News. At 1 o'clock, 25 degrees and smoky in Regina, 25 degrees and partly cloudy in Saskatoon. From CBC Saskatchewan's Saskatoon Bureau, I'm David Shield. Sergeant Ryan Banadega remembers Bowden Umferville telling officers he couldn't breathe during an April 2023 arrest. But the PA police officer says no one was restricting his airways. Banadega testified today at a coroner's inquest into Umferville's death. He described a chaotic struggle on the ground to handcuff Umferville. He says no one was on Umferville at the time he was saying he couldn't breathe. Banadega says if they were, he would have told them to get off. The coroner determined Umferville's cause of death as cardiac arrest caused by positional asphyxiation and cocaine intoxication. A Saskatchewan Serious Incident Response Team report cleared officers of any wrongdoing. The federal government's sentencing reforms are coming into effect, and they include tighter bail laws and mandatory minimum sentences for some crimes. Now, a reverse onus exists for a wide range of offenses. Instead of the accuser having to prove guilt, the accused person must prove they are not at fault or that their defense is valid. Grace Gardner is a public legal counsel with the John Howard Society of Saskatchewan. She says the reverse onus stands out to her.
4: When we think about this and we look at the reverse onus, this now means that the accused has to explain why they should be released on bail. Originally, the onus was on the Crown for several offenses to prove why an individual should not be released.
3: Gardner says she has lots of questions on how the sentencing reforms are going to work and how they will work with the Charter of Rights. The Taylor Field development project is still underway in Regina. City Council approved money last year to redevelop the area into residential housing, but it will need some major installations to make it suitable for homes. A partnership with other levels of government will help to make that possible. Chad Jedlick is the Director of Land, Real Estate, and Economic Development with the city.
5: The land development aspect of this project is budgeted to cost about $21 million, and the CHIP funds from the province and the federal government will contribute about 10.5 of that, so about half the project.
3: Jedlick says an extra complication is that the city is simultaneously working on an indoor aquatics facility in the same neighborhood. The land will need installation of sewers, roads, and drainage, and could take as long as 2 years to be completed. At 2 minutes after 1 o'clock, it's 25 degrees in Regina, 25 degrees in Saskatoon. This is CBC News. The top trade official in the United States insists the latest 50% tariffs on Canadian goods are justified. But some U.S. lawmakers disagree. They grilled him at a congressional hearing, calling the latest tariff threats bad for trade and even worse for diplomacy. Julia Wong has more.
6: We really value our relationship with Canada.
7: Democratic Senator Peter Welch says the roller coaster of Canada-U.S. tariffs is hurting his state of Vermont.
6: People just don't know what to count on.
7: The 50% tariffs are partly in response to a ban on U.S. liquor in most provinces. Republican Senator Marsha Blackburn of Tennessee questions how the new measures will reverse that decision.
8: Now that pressure has been applied, what will come next?
7: Canada has unfair trade practices with the U.S., argues its trade representative, Jameson Greer, and he's pleading for patience.
9: We're trying to balance this relationship, have as much trade, liberal trade in North America as possible while protecting our producers.
7: As for when negotiations over the CUSMA Free Trade Agreement will be wrapped, Greer says he's hopeful leaders will have options to consider by the end of the year. Julia Wong, CBC News, Washington.
3: And that's news this hour from CBC Saskatchewan. In the weather, an air quality warning is still in place for the north and east central parts of the province, including Lalosh, Uranium City, Wollaston Lake, Pinehouse, LaRonge, DeChambeau Lake, Melfort, Nipawin, Hudson Bay, Yorkton, and Melville. Mainly sunny in the south today with local smoke in Estevan and a high of 27. Sunny near noon in the Churchill today with a mix of sun and cloud in LaRonge with a chance of showers late this afternoon with risk of a thunderstorm with widespread smoke and a high of 28. A few clouds in the south tonight with a low of 16 in Regina. Partly cloudy in the Parkland tonight with a chance of showers this evening in Prince Albert with risk of a thunderstorm and a low of...
2: Hey there, I'm Matea Roach. Welcome to Bookends. Have you ever wondered how people in giant ball gowns make it to the Oscars? Maggie O'Farrell answers that burning question and introduces us to her new novel. Then, Love and Anarchy in New York's Gilded Age. A recent novel tells the story of radical activist Emma Goldman. It's not every day on Bookends that my guest is an Oscar nominee, but Maggie O'Farrell had that honor at this year's Academy Awards. She was up for Best Adapted Screenplay for Hamnet, the hugely successful movie based on Maggie's novel of the same name. That film went on to win an Oscar for lead actress Jessie Buckley and took home Best Picture at the Golden Globes as well. Hamnet tells the story of Shakespeare's son, who died from the plague, and the success of that book has catapulted Maggie O'Farrell to literary stardom. But Maggie has been publishing novels and winning awards for more than 25 years. And with her latest book, a sweeping epic set in 19th century Ireland, she's showing that her storytelling powers are actually only getting stronger. Maggie O'Farrell's new novel is called Land, and she joins me today from her home in Edinburgh to talk all about it. Maggie, how are you doing? Thanks for being here.
10: I'm good, thank you. Thanks for having me.
2: It sounds like the past few months have been quite a whirlwind for you, particularly with all of the award season stuff that you had on the go back in the winter, early spring. What has that all been like?
10: Well, it's very strange and very surreal, and it's completely different from the normal life of a novelist, which is usually quite solitary. You know, it's just usually you and the page. So I'm not, yeah, and going to the Oscars was certainly never something I thought would happen to me.
2: Was there anything that happened kind of during that period where you felt starstruck or where the reality of the situation sort of sunk in a way that maybe like you didn't initially expect? I don't know.
10: I don't think the reality of it has ever really sunk in, and it probably never will. I think if it did, it would be quite strange. I mean, it's a very strange day out going to the Oscars, and it starts very, very early in the morning. You basically start getting ready in your evening gown at just after breakfast. And then you spend quite a lot of time in a limousine in a queue because of the security is really, really tight. And actually, my favorite ever fact that I learned from the Oscars is that while I was in the queue for security, around us in the queue, amongst all the limousines, were these big things that looked like large transit vans. And they were kind of blacked out windows. And I said to the driver, "What are those? You know, are they for catering? What are those vans for?" And he said, "If you wear a large ball gown to the Oscars, you don't sit down in the queue for a couple of hours. You stand up in a specially altered van holding onto a pole so that you don't crush your dress."
2: That sounds terrible, actually.
10: Yeah, it sounds awful. And I said, "What, like a kind of crowded bus or the London Underground?" And he said, "Yes, exactly. So if you ever see anyone on the red carpet wearing a massive dress, you have to remember that they've probably been standing up for an hour in a car holding onto a pole."
2: Not as glamorous, I think, as it looks in the photos.
10: No, very much not. There's a lot of work behind and strange stuff behind the scene that goes on to make everyone look so glamorous.
2: You co-wrote the screenplay for Hamnet along with Chloe Zhao, the director.
10: Yeah.
2: And you actually had reservations initially about taking that story from page to screen. What was concerning to you about that process?
10: I'd just never done it before. And also, I was moving on to new work. And I didn't think screenwriting was something I was really that interested in. But, I mean, two things happened really. You know, I turned 50 and I think I thought, you know, actually I should be trying new things. I should be pushing myself outside the boundaries of novel writing, which is what I've always loved and what I've always wanted to do and still want to do. And also, actually, I had a Zoom call a bit like this with Matea, with Chloe Zhao, and I knew that she wanted me to write the screenplay with her, and I was intending on that Zoom call to say, actually, no, thank you. But actually, I know, I think when you expect to have a Zoom call with an Oscar-winning film director, what I was expecting was to see maybe some kind of Malibu mansion or definitely some kind of infinity pool, probably a butler. But actually, she came on screen and she had really, really wet hair, salty hair, because she'd been surfing and she had a hoodie on, mostly covering her face. And in the background, she looked as though she was in a kind of mobile home. And in the background, lots of dogs wandering around. And I was so surprised, but I instantly thought, oh, actually, I think I can work with this person. So I changed my mind during the whole call.
11: So Hamnet is set in Shakespeare's time. We have now the new novel Land set in 19th century Ireland. You've written in Renaissance Italy before. You're clearly interested in imagining these kinds of bygone lives and eras. What do you like about that as a writer?
10: I think what's interested me in the probably the last three novels I've written, which are all set in the past, is a sense of the stories that aren't necessarily told. You know, so I suppose in both Hamnet and The Marriage Portrait, it features somebody who, or a family in The Marriage Portrait's case, who are really well known, and there's a lot about them on the historical record. So you have Shakespeare and you have the Medici family in The Marriage Portrait. But the people in those stories that interest me are not necessarily the kind of main players. It's the ones who are in their shadow, in a sense, the one whose histories or stories are written in water. Mm. And I think that kind of gap in the historical record is probably frustrating for a scholar or a biographer, but actually for a novelist, it feels like an opportunity because you can step into that gap and fill it with whatever story you yourself want to tell.
11: Mm. The new novel Land, as we've mentioned, it's set mostly in Ireland, but for me as a Canadian reader and for our audience as largely Canadian listeners, one thing that's really interesting as part of this book takes place in Quebec in the very early years of, like, right after Canadian Confederation. Mm. What got you interested in that story of Irish migration to Canada during that period?
10: I think what a lot of people, it seems to me that the story that's well known about Irish emigration is that a lot went to America, or they started off in New York. But actually, the ship records show us that I think I'm right in saying actually the majority went to Canada. And there is a story, I don't know, perhaps apocryphal, that a lot of them then walked from Canada into the States. But the thing that really made me want to set that part of the book, without giving too many spoilers, that part of the book in Quebec, is that when I went to Quebec, I went to look at Gros Isle, you know, the embarkation point, the immigration point. It's a bit, you know, like the Ellis Island for Canada. And I was so struck and horrified by the memorial there for the victims of Angoulême, the Great Hunger or the Great Famine, who made it across the ocean and in some cases died as they were crawling up the beach because they were in such bad health from, you know, malnutrition, from, you know, years of malnutrition and then the sea journey, that many of them, I think hundreds or possibly even thousands, I forget the actual number, died on Gros Isle. And there's and many of them are buried there. And there's this beautiful memorial, beautiful and heartbreaking memorial to them. And I was so, so stunned and horrified by the idea that you would survive Angoulême and you would survive that sea journey. And then right at the last, you know, the last place when you arrive in this new country to start a new life, you don't quite make it. Mm. And so I wanted to set the novel. It was important for me to honour that and those lives and set the novel there.
11: This was, as you mentioned, it's a period of mass starvation and disease that resulted in more than a million deaths. I think the Irish population has only just recovered to the point that it was at before the famine, like relatively recently.
10: Yeah, in the last 5 years, the population's just got back to pre-famine levels.
11: This story in Land focuses initially, we meet these two guys that are map makers, a father and son. And that is something that I know is based on the lives of two of your relatives who worked for the British colonial government as map makers in this period that we've been talking about after the Great Famine. Can you tell me a bit about these ancestors of yours and what was interesting to you about this map making practice that was going on at the time?
10: Yes. Yeah, so I think all families, Matea, have their myths. And ours was that one of our antecedents. Well, actually, I mean, as a child, I heard the story as drew the first ever map of Ireland, which obviously is not true. But that's how I kind of metabolized the story. And when I was young, we were driving around Ireland, I would imagine this forebear. And I think I visually based him on a kind of Sunday night sort of costume dramas on TV. So he was definitely wearing kind of frock coat and a cravat. But he was also in my mind holding my school issue 30 centimeter ruler. Because in, you know, when I was a child, that's how I imagined that you measured the whole country. But obviously, when I grew up, I realized that all this was just kind of childhood fantasy. But I did go searching for him because I wanted to know how much truth there was in this, because I think all myth has at least a seed of truth. And so I went to the archives in Dublin, and they hold the Ordnance Survey archives. And it was hard to find him, because if you were Irish and you worked for the Ordnance Survey, which was, as you say, a British government organisation, it was also run by the British Army. But if you were Irish and you worked for them, you weren't allowed to sign your own work. It had to be signed by a British Army officer. So it was really hard to find his work. And I knew that in among this incredible archive, there were lots of his field notes and draft maps and sketches and measurements and comments and linguistic translations. But it was impossible to identify it. But I did find his signature on certain administrative memorandum. So there was, I mean, just even finding his signature, you know, it was partly this kind of archival thrill of touching a piece of paper that I knew he'd touched, but also it was proof that there is actually a seed of truth in the family myth.
11: Yeah. And so just to clarify, was this your great-great-grandfather or your great-grandfather?
10: So this is my great-great-grandfather, who is the mapper, and his son, whom I call Liam in the book, that's my great-grandfather. And the whole kind of father-son relationship has always really interested me. So that's the starting point of the novel. It starts with a father and son mapping on a peninsula in the west of Ireland. And the father, Tomás, loves the work, and his son, Liam, does not.
11: A classic story of the son that doesn't think he wants to follow the father's profession and then maybe finds himself called back to that in some way, eventually anyway. I want to ask a little bit more about the Ordnance Survey that you mentioned, which was this mapping project that your relatives worked for and that we learn about in the novel. What was its purpose? And, you know, it was a complex thing, as you mentioned, to be an Irish person working for the British Army at that time as well.
10: Yeah, no, absolutely. So the British government had an Ordnance Survey mapping project, and they had it through most of their empire at the time. So they were also mapping India, and they started mapping Ireland in 1820 for the purposes of taxation. So it was for a tax called cess tax. And even now in Ireland, there is a phrase which says bad cess to you, which actually means something a lot ruder, beginning with F, U, so to speak. So even now, you know, 200 years later, the memory of that tax is still present in vocabulary. So they thought initially it was going to take them 7 years to map Ireland. It took them 22, because Ireland, I mean, you know, if we compare ourselves to Canada, Ireland is a lot smaller than Canada. And they thought, you know, but the problem was that the British Ordnance Survey at first had a ruling not to employ any Irish people, which didn't go very well for them, because they couldn't communicate with the locals, obviously. And also, I have read accounts that the locals were a bit alarmed when they saw the British Army roll into town. And when the British surveyors were setting up trig points, you know, which are the kind of mathematical, geographical points necessary for accurate measurement, they would obviously spend days and weeks sometimes getting this absolutely precise. And then I've read that during the night, the locals would just move it a few feet just to mess with them. So eventually it took them 22 years to map Ireland. I think the final map was published in 1842. And of course, the Great Famine struck in 1846. So that map, which took 22 years, was almost immediately obsolete, because one of the many effects of the Great Famine was that the human and physical geography of Ireland was completely changed. The island lost a third of its population during those terrible years. And so whole villages were erased, you know, estates were completely redrawn, the land was reused. So they had to straight away start making a revision, a second revision to the map. And it was then that my great-great-grandfather was employed to do that.
11: Yeah, there's so much. It's funny, like I was thinking about this the other day, just like how much we take maps for granted, which sounds like a stupid thing. But you think now you can go on Google Maps or any sort of other wayfinding service, and it's like a huge scandal and massively confusing and disorienting when you can't find directions easily to get somewhere. But it really wasn't long ago that so much of wayfinding and mapping was just you ask someone who lives in the area how to get somewhere, and they give you a set of directions that involves perhaps physical landmarks, a business that's been closed for 10 years, aware that this mechanic shop used to be or something like that.
10: Yeah. The word Ireland and Irish, and actually Britain and British, doesn't appear in the novel at all. And the peninsula on which Tomás and Liam begin the mapping and begin the novel isn't named. And it is partly because it's fictitious, but also I wanted to invite readers to imagine a sense of maplessness, you know, to think themselves, you know, forget that we've all got a tiny GPS in our pockets, forget that there have been Ordnance Survey maps for 170 years or so. And just imagine a time when, like you say, you had to ask people or you had to navigate by the stars. And we had really no idea what was over that hill unless we climbed that hill and looked.
11: Mm. My guest today is Maggie O'Farrell. Her new novel is called Land. I'm Mateo Roach, and this is Bookends. I know you've done some interesting things in the past to kind of get into the mind of your characters. You grew an herb garden, brewed some elixirs to understand the job of a chemist in Shakespeare's time in the past. Was there anything you did practice-wise to get into character for this novel or to inform some of the details that you incorporate?
10: Well, many different things, actually. And I've spent a long time, and I've always spent time in Ireland, but I did go on a trip with my son about 3 or 4 years ago. My son's always up for a kind of slightly odd quest. And we did go on a trip looking for forgotten and abandoned sacred wells in Ireland. I've always been fascinated by the sacred wells. So they're everywhere. Any town or village you go to in Ireland, there's usually one either in the town or in the environs. And you can just ask people. You can go into a town and you can ask. I usually ask at a bookshop because booksellers know everything. Or the pub is quite a good chance. Or if you can't find a pub or a bookshop, which is probably unlikely in Ireland, you can find somebody around the age of 70.
11: And I was going to say, the oldest person whose memory is still with them. Yeah.
10: And they can usually tell you. And some of them are really well looked after. Some of them are in, so they've been co-opted into churchyards. And some of them are completely overgrown and you have to kind of traipse through fields and woods. And I did actually take a pair of secateurs with me so I could cut away the brambles and the nettles. But these wells go right back to pre-Christian pagan Ireland, to the time of Druids, where, you know, people did worship water. And even now, it's part of the ritual of Catholicism in Ireland. You will see people making devotions at a well and asking for a cure or a wish. And what's fascinating to me is that someone recently tested a lot of the waters in these holy wells or sacred wells. And there's one in County Cork that's been famous for, I think, probably millennia for curing madness. And the scientists discovered that that particular well has very high levels of lithium. So those druids were onto something.
11: That's so cool. Because, yeah, that's even now lithium is actually used as a prescription medication.
10: Yeah,
11: so, they were actually really onto something, I suppose. I think everything that you've just said about these kind of expeditions you were going on, getting really intimately involved with the water, the land, all of this obviously has to do with what you're talking about in your novel. Land is not a passive entity in this book. The peninsula you mentioned that's being mapped by the father and son in your story is so central. It's powerful. It's alive. Where does this relationship with land come from for you? I know you mentioned this kind of historical importance of the land in Irish culture dating back to pre-Christian times.
10: Yeah. So a lot of the kind of, I suppose, animism, for want of a better word for it, and the sort of presence or the power of the natural world comes from Irish folklore or myth, the myth cycles of Ireland. So Ireland has an amazingly well-preserved Celtic folklore. I think it's partly because Ireland is pretty unusual in Europe that it was never invaded by the Romans. So the Irish belief system, stories, folklore was never sort of superimposed by Roman beliefs and stories, deities. So when my father is one, I was born in Ireland, but I don't know if you can probably tell by the way I speak, I grew up mostly in Britain, but my father was one of those emigrants who never quite got over leaving. So he would only ever read to us Irish myths. And we used to beg him to read us the Moomins or Pippi Longstocking, but he never would. He'd always say, these are the only stories you'll ever need to know. You know, at the time, I did find it a bit frustrating, but actually now I'm quite glad because in a way, those myths and the particular hermetic world of them, it sort of forms part of a bedrock of my sense of narrative in one way. And, you know, those myths are filled with giants and battles and love stories and abductions, and often strange things will happen. And the natural world, the land, is the most powerful supreme being whereas humans come quite a long way down second. So it was very important to me to try and bring as much of that kind of animism and the power of the landscape into this novel. So in the novel, you will find a very particular dog who is sort of airlifted from Irish myth. There's also a talking fish. There are lots and lots of quite interesting and powerful magical fish in Irish myth.
11: Fish are a big one. The salmon of knowledge was something I was thinking about as I had a classmate who was Irish that I went to high school with, who she had a salmon of knowledge necklace that was always brought out before any big school exam.
10: I have one as well, yes. But also I remember when I was a child, the Irish money, so obviously they use euros now, but before the euros, the Irish money was really beautiful and it had salmon on it and lots of different animals. And I remember particularly the salmon coin was, I really particularly liked that one.
11: Yeah. And another question I have, because you mentioned, of course, largely having grown up in the UK, but being born in the north of Ireland and leaving when you were quite young. Mm-hmm. Can you tell me a bit about, because this story of leaving Ireland and remaining connected to it in a very profound way is something that so many people in the diaspora across the world can relate to. You mentioned that you go back now with your own children. What has that been like?
10: Well, Ireland has always been a really important part of who I am and my identity. My passport is Irish, you know, my name. So it just, I mean, my accent doesn't match my passport, but it's still a hugely important part of who I am. And we used to go back a lot in the summer when we were children. It's a confusing thing. You know, I think if you don't grow up where you were born or, as you know, as I said, you know, our accent doesn't match your passport, I think you always have a sense of this kind of ghost self who walks along beside you, a kind of doppelganger. You always wonder, who would I have been if we'd stayed? You know, I could have been quite a different person. I would have sounded different. I would have a Derry accent for start, which would be quite exciting.
11: Do you think you would have been a writer had you grown up entirely in Ireland? Or is that something that dislocation and displacement maybe contributed to?
10: I don't know. It's hard. It's hard to say, really. I mean, there's a lot of debate about whether writers are made or born. And I think it's probably a mixture of both, really. I mean, Ireland's not bad at producing writers, is it?
11: I would say punches above its weight, perhaps.
10: Yeah. So who knows? I find it really hard. You know, it's really hard to kind of trace where that comes from, but I can't imagine a time. There was never a time that I can remember when I didn't want to write stories. So probably.
11: Maggie, I want to ask a bit about your interest in the lives of children. You mentioned, of course, being a parent, and you have written a fair amount about children who are made vulnerable by illness, by disease, by perhaps the loss of family members. I understand you suffered from a pretty serious illness when you were a child that very much affected your life for a period of time. Is there a connection between that experience and some of what you've been interested in your writing?
10: Yes, perhaps. I mean, I think, you know, being ill as a child, I think had, well, two kind of effects probably, you know, on me in terms of my writing. You know, I think having a brush with mortality when you're quite young, it does change you. And I think it probably makes you a bit more serious. You know, going through a really severe illness is like walking through a fire. You know, you come out the other side and you're slightly reconfigured. You know, your molecules are still the same, but they're in a slightly different arrangement. It sounds really unscientific, doesn't it? And also I think it made me even more, I think, passionate about reading, because all I could do at the time was read. So that's really all I did when I was off school for, you know, years. I just read from one side of my bookcase to the other and then I started again and read it again. So I read all those childhood books over and over again. And I still think rereading is something that's very important if you're going to write, because, you know, to be a writer, you've always got to first be a reader. And, you know, that I think even now I read, if I'm reading a book for the first time, I read it for pure pleasure and I will race through it to find out what happens. And then if there's something about it that intrigues me or impresses me, I will read it again as a writer. And I will, it's a bit how I imagine an engineer might look at an engine and think, how does this work? How did they put this together? And I sometimes will draw a diagram of how the plot has been constructed. Yeah. This makes me sound quite... Actually, my children call me a neek. Don't know if you know that word. It's crossing a nerd and a geek. But anyway, I'm owning that phrase. I'm owning that that name. But I think like that was a skill that I developed then.

You're listening to my conversation with Maggie O'Farrell about her new novel, Land. I'm Matea Roach, and this is Bookends. We'll be right back after the news.

0: It's 1:30, 26 degrees and smoky in Regina, 26 degrees and partly cloudy in Saskatoon. From CBC Saskatchewan's Saskatoon Bureau, I'm David Shield with a look at the news headlines. The Saskatoon Fire Department is alerting people in the city to a spike in overdoses. 90 overdose calls were received between Friday and Monday. It says the severity of the overdoses was increasing every day. The city of Regina continues to work on the redevelopment plans for the old Taylor Field site. Sewers, roads, and drainage all needs to be built. The project could take up to 2 years to be completed. And many different industries are expected to be affected by the new 50% tariffs coming from the United States. That includes honey. The Saskatchewan Beekeepers Development Commission says it was shocking news. Now here's a look at the forecast with CBC weather specialist Alistair Alders. Hazy again due to wildfire smoke today. Air quality warnings for east, south, central, and northern Saskatchewan are in place. Mainly and partly sunny skies with scattered pop-up showers and thunderstorms possible, especially through central Saskatchewan and the Churchill region. For tonight, a few clouds in the south with a low of 12 in Estevan. Partly cloudy in central Saskatchewan tomorrow with a low of 15 in Saskatoon. 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
1: Hi. Welcome back to Bookends. I'm Matea Roach. Let's get back to my conversation with Maggie O'Farrell.
2: In this new novel, Land, one of the children in the family that we're following is this boy named Eugene, who is nonverbal and displays some behaviors that now maybe we would associate with being on the autism spectrum. Obviously, in the period of time that you're writing about, that's not really the way that those sorts of traits would have been talked about. Why did you want to include this kind of character and put him in this setting of, you know, we're talking about the land, we're talking about the aftermath of this famine that everyone's kind of experienced as this collective trauma?
3: Well, I always knew that one of the characters would be nonverbal, which is what Eugene is. And I was very careful not to kind of superimpose any kind of modern analysis or diagnosis of who he is, you know, because the family are just very accepting of his lack of speech. But for me, the novel is very much about speech and silence. You know, the first line is, his father was ever a man of few words. And the way Fina and Tomas, the parents, deal with the terrible things they've been through and the terrible things they've seen is to be silent about them. I think that was probably people's reaction, especially at that time. That time in history. And I think all four children are very aware of these gaps in their parents' stories and their parents' lives, and they all react to it in different ways. But Eugene is someone who doesn't speak, but he actually hears and takes in an awful lot more than any of the other characters. That's his response to his parents' experiences. And I find he's a very, very interesting character to write because he doesn't let anything out, but he's actually very adroit at communicating, particularly with his family.
2: You know, again, we've been speaking about how this novel relates to both your personal family history with the map making, to your Irish roots and feeling connected to that. You conclude the acknowledgements with a message to your great-great-grandfather in Irish. What's the message and why did you want to have that be the last thing that people see?
3: It means, may he rest in eternal peace. Because I think he lived through terrible, turbulent times. And also it's an acknowledgement that he never expected or possibly wanted a great-great-granddaughter write a novel about him. So that's why I don't give him his real name. And I don't really talk about the joins where fact ends and fiction starts. I feel like I belong to him, but he doesn't belong to me. You know, I'm very far from his only descendant. So that was my main feeling towards him when I finished the book, that I would hope that he's resting in peace wherever he is.
2: Yeah. A lovely sentiment. And yeah, you like to think that if you're writing perhaps something about your ancestors based on your ancestors, that they would feel that you did a good job with the work. So
3: I hope so.
2: Absolutely. I mean, as far as I'm concerned, fantastic novel. I loved reading it. Maggie, thank you so much for joining us today. It's been a real pleasure.
3: Oh, it's a pleasure. Thank you.

Maggie O'Farrell's latest novel is called Land. She joined me from her home in Edinburgh. I'm Mateo Roach, and you're listening to Bookends on CBC Radio.

0: In the world of anarchists, Emma Goldman was a rock star. For decades, she both captivated and polarized audiences with rousing speeches about her political ideas. Goldman was born in the Russian Empire in 1869 and emigrated to the United States as a teenager. When she was 20, she moved to New York City and began her life as an anarchist. For the next 50 years, she spoke all over the world, railing against capitalism and oppressive regimes, advocating for workers' rights, equality for women, and more. She also wrote books, spent some time in jail, trained as a midwife, was actually deported from the United States at one point, and even lived in Toronto for a period of time at the end of her life. But when Robert Huff sat down to write a novel about Goldman's life, it was her formative first 2 years on the Lower East Side of New York, where she met her longtime revolutionary companion, Sasha Berkman, that captured his imagination. Robert Huff's novel is called Anarchists in Love. He joined me in studio in Toronto in November of 2025 to tell me all about it. Robert, how are you doing?
1: I'm well, thank you. Thank you for having me.
0: So from the short bio of Emma Goldman I just shared, she lived a long and interesting life. There was a lot packed in there. I want to know what drew you to writing about her at this particular time in her early 20s, just starting out in New York.
1: Well, the story is, I was out in the middle of COVID, walking my dog. So I was just walking along thinking, what should I write about? And just suddenly this voice came in my head, why not Emma Goldman? Which really shocked me because I barely knew who she was. All I really knew is that she was an anarchist, probably the most famous anarchist of all time. Other than that, I knew nothing about her. So I went home and I got her autobiography. It's called Living My Life. It's like 700 pages. And I started reading it. The first 80 pages, she flees a bad marriage, moves to New York City, becomes an anarchist, meets her lifelong companion, founds a polyamorous revolutionary cell, and plots to assassinate the industrialist Henry C. Frick, all in an effort to kickstart a worldwide anarchist revolution. And I just thought, how is it no one's dramatized these events yet? I mean, I have to do it.
0: I think what's interesting about her politics is she didn't really confine herself to one issue either, right? Like, what was it about her ideas that distinguished her as an anarchist that have made her this kind of enduring figure?
1: Yeah, so I should say that I'm not an expert on Emma Goldman. I am, however, an expert on Emma Goldman in her first 2 years in New York City. And the thing that she brought to the movement was a sense of fun. Emma Goldman was a libertine of the highest order. You know, she had hundreds of lovers. She was polyamorous. She did not believe in monogamy. But, you know, the most famous quote of Emma Goldman is, "If I can't dance, I don't want to be in your revolution." Turns out that's a quote everyone knows about her. And I think it has kind of a metaphoric value. She really thought that the anarchist movement was too stuffy and too filled with intellectuals sitting around discussing the perils of materialism. And she just really wanted to inject some blood into the movement and was determined to do so.
0: Yeah, it's interesting. Like, her kind of vision of a better world involves not just things like people's material needs being met, although that was a big part of it, but also the idea that your sort of spiritual cultural needs would be met as well, that there was a need for visual art, there was a need for poetry, there was a need for dancing. I guess to the best of your understanding, like, what did she hope to achieve through her politics and activism?
1: Oh, she had one goal, which was to eliminate all forms of governance. She was an anarchist. She didn't believe in government. She didn't believe in formal education. She didn't believe in religion. She didn't believe in the family unit. What they did believe is that deep down, people were naturally good. I'm told this is a notion they got from the philosopher Rousseau, but they really did believe that all forms of human rot and vice and avarice are caused by the institutions that enslave us. And that if those institutions didn't exist, we would just naturally find this kind of harmonic way of governing ourselves. So you ask what she was trying to accomplish. Yeah, the complete elimination of the United States government to start.
0: Yeah, just
1: and
0: that's just
1: the
0: beginning.
1: Rest of the world governments, yeah.
0: Yeah, and then it's a very optimistic form of politics, right? Because I think that sometimes when people hear the term like anarchist and it's used to describe someone's politics, we think of it as people who just kind of want chaos for the sake of chaos. But that's not really what Emma Goldman was about.
1: No, it's misused quite a bit.
0: Yeah.
1: You know, I've heard like Trump being described as an anarchist. He's not at all. But people use it as, you know, this agent of chaos. But, mm-hmm. you know, anarchism was a really well thought out political doctrine that they all adhered to. What I thought was kind of interesting about these characters is that on one level, they seem to be against everything. So you might assume that they're kind of very nihilistic people. And yet they also had this honest and I would say childlike belief that we were really good deep down. That it's just the institutions that enslave us that causes us to behave badly. So there's a real contradiction there.
0: Well, Emma Goldman comes to New York aware already of anarchist politics. And yes. part of, you know, why she goes there is she wants to be a part of this scene. She wants to get involved in that way of living. She has this real firecracker personality. She's at the beginning of your novel. She's escaping this bad marriage back in Rochester. And then she meets her partner, both her romantic partner and her partner in politics, Sasha Berkman. They meet in this busy cafe on an August night. It's kind of like a classic meet cute in a lot of ways. And they're both kind of intrigued by each other. What is it that brings them together other than obviously there's a shared politics? So that's a good baseline to start from.
1: Well, this is the reason the book's called Anarchists in Love. They meet on one of her first nights in New York City, and the attraction is immediate. Emma Goldman often wrote that she liked two types of men, idealists and vulgarians. And I think she saw both in Sasha. One thing I had to decide is when I was writing the book and casting her character, what made her so irresistible to men? I think she was really good at sort of peering inside of people and seeing what their essences were and being totally okay with that. She was completely non-judgmental, particularly her ideas about psychology. So she writes about looking at Sasha Berkman and seeing this kind of real anarchist man. And she's totally okay with that. These are her words, by the way. They're not mine. And I think that he senses what she sees in him. And much of the book is informed by this process of her trying. When she meets Sasha Berkman, he's depressed. He's very repressed. And in the book, she tries her darndest to pull what she considers his real anarcho essence out of him.
0: His revolutionary spirit, in a way.
1: Yeah, turning him into like an active, potent revolutionary is what she wants out of Sasha.
0: I'm curious about that phrase that Emma Goldman uses when she was writing about Sasha, the idea of the real anarchist man. What is that real anarchist man?
1: Well, I remember she was such a pistol, Emma Goldman. I think she wanted a man who could keep up with her, you know? Like, I think she wanted a guy who could do what was necessary. And I mean, I get asked the question, did she put him up to trying to assassinate Henry C. Frick? I don't think it's that simple. She just got him to a place where he felt free enough to actually attempt this.
0: Mm-hmm. The Lower East Side to me really feels like a character in this novel. We get a taste of the sights and sounds, even smells that the characters encounter. Can you tell me a bit about what the Lower East Side of the 1890s was like?
1: Well, it was just really, really lousy. you know, this was the Gilded Age, and people forget it's the Gilded Age. It's not the Golden Age, i.e. scratch the surface. So the Gilded Age, you had a couple of families, the Carnegies, the Guggenheims, the Rockefellers, the Morgans, who were extremely wealthy, and everyone else was living in these terrible tenements where their kids would get diseases and die, you know, diphtheria and whatnot. And they had these jobs where they were working 12-hour days, 7 days a week. So, I mean, the dynamic here is the anarchists of the Lower East Side. They were all Jews from Russia. They were all stuck in the Pale of Settlement. There was an apartheid system. If you're Jewish, you have to live in this really crappy part of Western Russia called the Pale. And a lot of them left kind of believing this notion that the streets were paved with gold in the United States. And then they got to America and found out that it wasn't true, that, you know, all of the wealth in the nation was concentrated in a few families, and everyone else lived really poorly. And so they got angry. And that's how anarchism started, I think.
0: I want to talk a bit about this sort of way that anarchist theory gets put into practice in this novel. A phrase you mentioned earlier and that gets brought up in the novel was this idea of the propaganda of the deed. And that's something that Emma and Sasha were both deeply committed to. Can you tell me a bit about what that idea was and why it resonated for Emma and Sasha?
1: So there was this notion blowing through anarchist circles, so the Lower East Side, called propaganda of the deed. And the idea was if you did something big, like assassinating Henry C. Frick, it might kickstart a revolution. So Frick was Carnegie's right-hand man. There, he ran Carnegie's steel plant in Pittsburgh. There was a strike of the steel plant employees, and Frick had his armed forces open fire on the strikers, and he killed seven of them. And so for this reason, Emma and Sasha decided that he would be a worthwhile target to take out. They never for a second thought that he wouldn't be replaced, you know, overnight. The idea in killing him was it would spark the discontent that they saw existing in everyone around them, and people would rise up and spark an anarchist revolution in the United States. So that was the propaganda of the deed.
0: What effect did this plot and this failed plot to kill Henry C. Frick have on the anarchist movement?
1: What it really did was bring a lot of heat onto the anarchist movement. It's kind of funny. At that time, trade unionism was against the law. Anarchism wasn't. You know, Emma Goldman, some of her speeches were made in halls owned by Andrew Carnegie. They were just off the radar. There weren't enough of them. However, that all changed with this attempt on the life of Henry Frick. And pretty soon anarchism was against the law. We saw anarchists getting thrown in jail everywhere. So it kind of didn't work.
0: Yeah. It makes me wonder then, what was the sort of broader impact of this?
1: I think the what they missed is that Americans really kind of like the capitalist system. And it wasn't going to be that easy to drum it out of them. I mean, in his memoir from prison, because he goes away for a long time for this, he meets people who actually had worked for Andrew Carnegie. And they're like, "What? Why would you want to kill Frick? He provides employment, you know." So this is kind of a discouraging moment for him. And I just think that they overestimated the degree with which, you know, the downtrodden worker wanted to dispense with capitalism altogether.
0: I mean, there's a lot of risk inherent, I guess, in revolution, right? Like, you don't know that things are necessarily going to work out in the way that revolutionaries hope or say that they will. And I think part of what's so interesting about Emma Goldman and Sasha Berkman, part of maybe also some of the trouble that they run into at this early stage, is they believe so fervently in their own ideas that they kind of imagine that eventually people are surely going to start believing it as well, right? It's so compelling. I want to ask about Emma as an orator, because you've mentioned a couple of times these speeches that she gave, and she was a renowned speaker in her day, but she wasn't actually a natural orator at the beginning. And we see her in the novel learn those skills of public speaking and develop in that way. Why did you want that to be part of the story that you tell in this novel?
1: So Emma helps Sasha by, you know, hauling out his true essence out of him. He helps her by turning her into public speaker. He's the one who goes, she's terrified of public speaking. And at first she gives these kind of formulaic, dry speeches about anarchist theory to, you know, ill-educated mill workers who can't follow it and are bored out of their minds. But then one day, she just starts talking about her private life and what she thinks. And just suddenly people's ears perk up. So from then she was away to the races. You know, then all she talked about was her life and how she was a model for how anarchism could make everything better. She just told stories that people at the time could relate to. And she got really popular that way, mostly talking about women's issues and the distribution of wealth in America. Pretty soon she was pulling huge crowds. And then that kind of drew some attention to the anarchist movements, how popular this woman, Emma Goldman, was. You know, it wasn't just anarchists who went to see her, just anyone with kind of a discontent.
0: Mm. I'm speaking with Robert Hoff about his new novel, Anarchists in Love. I'm Matea Roach, and you're listening to Bookends. Robert, you mentioned earlier that this novel takes place in America's Gilded Age, which was this period of rapid industrialization and economic growth, but that also had this extreme wealth inequality. As you said, it was a Gilded Age, not a Golden Age. There were a lot of problems that that wealth kind of covered over. This is the 1890s that we're talking about, but I think there are a lot of people who feel in 2025 that we're living in maybe a kind of second Gilded Age, or that some of these same problems are very manifest today. What do you think about that?
1: I agree wholeheartedly. I'm hearing it everywhere. I think that's why the book is raising such interest, is because clearly, I mean, if you only just talk about distribution of wealth in America, we're in another Gilded Age. But the Guggenheims et al. Have been replaced with, you know, Elon Musk and Mark Zuckerberg and Jeff Bezos, people like that. It's the tech bros who are the new industrialists of our time. So the Gilded Age, roughly the figure I always hear is 90% of America's wealth was concentrated in the hands of 1%. And then I've heard over and over that we're back to that now. It's very difficult to check because the uber wealthy put their money everywhere. It's hard to know actually how much money there is, but most of the estimates are that are kind of in that ballpark. Although I've seen a few that say 90% of the nation's wealth are in the 0.0001%, i.e. it's worse now. So yeah, I think we're right back there. And I really think people, you know, I have moral qualms about assassinating everyone. Plus, I don't think it's effective. So I don't necessarily agree with what they chose to do. However, I still think people kind of wish another Emma Goldman would come along because she was completely unafraid. This is one thing I do admire about Emma Goldman and Sasha Berkman is their courage. They just seem to have no concern for their own health or liberty. You know, Sasha thinks he's going to be killed in this assassination attempt. He's convinced of it. You know, they don't seem to mind going to prison. So I think people are yearning for, you know, another heroic hero. Revolution feels kind of like it's in the air. And Emma Goldman would be kind of a metaphor for that were she to exist right now.
0: There is a sort of literary quality. Obviously, like, you've written a novel about these real life anarchists. There has to be a literary quality to them in order for you to want to do that. When you look at where Sasha and Emma are living when they meet, you know, they're on the Lower East Side. They've both come out of the Russian Empire, Tsarist Russia. Is there anything about these two in particular that you think led them to turning out the way they did, to becoming these anarchist icons?
1: Well, it was a question that plagued them. You know, they would sit around and think, why us? I mean, there's lots of horribly abused people who come from the Pale of Settlement and settle in the tenements and have a really bad life, but don't become anarchists. Weirdly, both their uncles were revolutionaries in Russia. So they seem to think that there's some genetic predisposition to becoming an anarchist. You know, this was a question that perplexed them as well. You know, why do we have the moxie to become anarchists and no one else seems to? You know, why are we so alone?
0: No one wants to get up and work anymore. Like, yeah. No one wants to get up and be a revolutionary.
1: Even their fellow anarchists are more comfortable, you know, having bake sales, mm-hmm. or, you know, writing

0: without
1: the ultimate
0: one another.
1: Love story. Yeah.
0: It's funny to call this book a love story since they get together right away and then, you know, become anarchists and polyamorists and would-be assassins. So it's kind of an off-kilter romance. Yeah. It's my kind of romance novel.
1: Yeah, I mean, the book is, again, it's anarchists in love. It's really right there all on the cover. But when you describe the way that they bring out these qualities in each other that turn out to be some of their best qualities, but that kind of only emerge with the support of that partner.
0: Yeah.
1: That, to me, is a really beautiful love story.
0: Oh, well, thank you.
1: Yeah.
0: I mean, I spent no time thinking, you know, how can I make the love between the two of them beautiful? But if it turned out that way, I'm pleased.
1: I think it works. I want to ask one last question before we go about something that's at the very end of the book, which is that in the author's note, you write that Emma Goldman was actually living in Toronto when she died in 1940 at the age of 70, which is kind of an interesting and perhaps unexpected Canadian connection. What did you learn about what brought her to Canada at the end of her life and what she was doing here?
0: Well, so basically what happened after Anarchists in Love ends, the two of them just became such a thorn in the side of the American government that they threw them out. They took their passports and said, get out. So they went to Russia thinking this would be a good home for them. And they were shocked by what the Bolsheviks were doing. So they became such irritants to the Russians that they threw them out as well. And they moved to France. They didn't live together, but they were both in the south of France. Weirdly, Emma was supported by Peggy Guggenheim.
1: That's so cool. Ages ago, we had a novel about the life of Peggy Guggenheim on this show.
0: Yeah, so yeah. They got along, despite the fact that Emma worked tirelessly to depose family such as the Guggenheims. She was supported later in life by Peggy Guggenheim. Kind of an irony. Anyway, Sasha finally does kill himself. I can say this because it's not part of the novel. And she wants to move closer to her sisters who live in Rochester. Mm. Yeah, but she can't enter the United States, so she picks the closest major city, which is Toronto, and there's a plaque on Spadina Avenue where her apartment was.
1: I'm sure I've probably walked by it like a million times. I'll have to look out for it again. Well, that's a very interesting kind of Canadian connection to wrap things up. Robert, thank you so much for coming in today. I've had a lot of fun traipsing through history with you.
0: Thank you.

0: Robert Huff is the author of Anarchists in Love. We spoke last November. This week's show was produced by Katie Swales and Sarah Cooper. Aili Yamamoto is our associate producer. Our senior producer is Jacqueline Kirk, and our executive producer is Aaron Balser. Shout out to our audio tech, Aronde Williams, and to the rest of the CBC Books team. I'm Matea Roach, and this is Bookends. 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Thanks for listening, and I'll see you next time. Because when the book ends, the conversation begins.
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1: 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And then it's What on Earth.
3: Hi, it's Michelle Elliott. With wildfire smoke an ever-present threat in many places across Canada, there's a push to spread the word about the impact of the smoke on children's health, especially if they have asthma.
4: This is CBC News. At 2 o'clock, 26 degrees and smoky in Regina, 26 degrees and partly cloudy in Saskatoon.

0: From CBC Saskatchewan's Saskatoon Bureau, I'm David Shield. The city of Saskatoon is under an overdose alert. The fire department says it responded to 90 overdose calls between Friday and Monday, and the situations have been life-threatening, requiring multiple doses of CPR, naloxone, and ventilation to combat the effects of an unknown drug. The fire department says the severity of the cases is continuing to rise every day. The Ministry of Health is urging people to take home naloxone kits and to call 911 if they think they are witnessing an overdose. The alert will remain in effect until Tuesday, unless numbers fall. Canadian beekeepers could be in a sticky situation. Honey is just one of many Canadian products U.S. President Donald Trump is targeting with his proposed 50% tariffs. It was originally protected by CUSMA, but not anymore. Simon Lalonde is the president of the Saskatchewan Beekeepers Development Commission. He says losing U.S. sales would be a huge blow.
1: Almost all of the Canadian honey either stays in Canada or is exported to the U.S. or Japan. So if we lose the U.S. as a market, that's going to impact our price even more.
0: Lalonde says the tariffs on top of a colder spring could be devastating for Saskatchewan beekeepers. Ag in Motion is running this week in Langham. Western Canada's largest farm expo highlights all of the latest innovations in agricultural technology. And this year, AI advancements are the talk of the town. Steve Shurtleff is the director of the Nutrient Center for Sustainable and Digital Agriculture.
2: I think most people think of AI as being the large language models of the ChatGPTs and the Claudes of this world. We don't use it that way. We use it in terms of, large language models are based on transformers, and we use those to analyze data over time. And similarly, we use a lot of machine learning, which is a form of AI as well.
0: Shurtleff says a recent federal study identified agriculture as one of the industries that can most benefit from AI. At 2 minutes after 2 o'clock, it's 26 degrees in Regina, 26 degrees in Saskatoon. This is CBC News. OpenAI says one of its artificial intelligence models went rogue and hacked another company. The ChatGPT creator says it happened during a test. Cybersecurity experts say the incident shows AI is exploiting vulnerabilities faster and humans need better safeguards to contain it. Ina Sadu has more.
3: OpenAI calls it an unprecedented cyber incident. In a blog post, the company says it was testing an AI system that can operate alone after some human instruction. That system broke out of its digital sandbox and accessed the internet to look for solutions outside the testing parameters. That resulted in a hack into AI startup Hugging Face. OpenAI says no customer data was compromised, but the incident is highlighting risks as AI becomes more powerful. Ritesh Kotak, technology and cybersecurity analyst, says this is another reminder that AI needs stronger safeguards.
4: When it's connected to the internet, think of it as the door was open and it was literally able to escape, find other sites, platforms, vulnerabilities, and then exploit it.
3: Hugging Face says it caught the attack quickly and the investigation is ongoing. Ina Sidhu, CBC News, Calgary.
0: And RCMP in West Kelowna have canceled an Amber Alert for a 4-year-old boy. Police say the boy and his mother have been located and the child is unharmed and safe. And that's the news this hour from CBC Saskatchewan. 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Now here's a look at the forecast with CBC weather specialist Alistair Alders. A chance of isolated showers in central to southern Saskatchewan tonight with risk of a thundershower. Otherwise, hazy and partly cloudy. Northern Saskatchewan will be hazy with increasing cloudiness and a chance of showers with the risk of thunderstorms before morning. Winds will become light and variable in direction overnight. Lows will be between 14 and 19 degrees. For tomorrow, sunny in the south with a high of 32 degrees in Moose Jaw with a humidex of 37. Sunny in central Saskatchewan tomorrow with a high of 30 in Saskatoon with a humidex of 35. 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
5: Okay, you know when you're digging through dusty old thrift shops? That actually seems to be the hot new social media trend lately.
6: Guess where we are today?
7: I'll bet you'll never guess.
6: We're at a thrift store.
8: Happy Tuesday.
6: Tuesday Divas, guess where we are? And if you said work, you must be new here because I'm unemployed. We're at Goodwill.
7: Want to go thrifting? Look how cute this is. Are you kidding?
8: That is just a tiny taste of the huge amount of thrifting content on TikTok, on Instagram these days.
9: Yeah, Michelle, you know, I am a lifelong thrifter, but I'm feeling pretty on trend at the moment. Thrifting is actually cool now.
8: Me too, Rachel. I've always loved thrifting, but it has been fun to see it take off on social media. You see people of all ages browsing the Goodwill racks and then sharing their best finds.
9: Yeah, I think everyone has now figured it out that there is just no feeling like finding a pair of $200 jeans for $9.99 at the secondhand store.
8: Oh yeah, I've done that. And every time I pick up those jeans, I just feel so good. Kind of like it's a little secret, you know, because nobody else knows. I got it for $10. I have this belt though that I got from a store in Vancouver, and it is so unique. I found out from the owner that it came from Japan. It's black and quite wide and has gold rings all across it. And when I wear it, I feel like I've just won a wrestling championship. But no, I'm just someone who likes to thrift shop.
9: Oh, it sounds gorgeous. And cheap too, I bet.
8: Oh yeah, very cheap. I won the shopping championship.
9: Nice.
8: What about you?
9: Yeah, I love saving money at the thrift store. I love the thrill of the hunt. And the icing on the cake for me is that it's a climate-friendly way to go on a shopping spree.
8: Oh yeah, so you're having fun, but you're, you know, your conscience is pretty free.
9: Right.
8: And that is why we're talking about it this week on What on Earth, where we bring you a world of climate solutions. I'm Michelle Elliott, sitting in as host this week.
9: And I'm story producer Rachel Sanders, and I'm going to introduce you to someone else. If you think we're thrifting maniacs, a few days ago I met up with 16-year-old Yvonne Murphy here in Vancouver. She's written a 3-part series about fast fashion for CBC Kids News, and it's filled with solutions. One of them is thrift shopping, so I wanted to head out shopping with her to find out more.
8: All right, take it away.
9: I meet up with Yvonne Murphy at the thrift store half an hour before opening.
10: Hello. How are you?
11: Nice to meet you.
9: The owner, Zoe, has agreed to let us in early to browse the racks and do an interview.
11: Hi, Zoe.
12: Hi, guys.
11: Hi.
12: Nice to meet you, sort of in person.
11: In person. Yeah.
9: Hi. She rolls a rack filled with jeans, t-shirts, and jackets out in front of the store. In Kitsilano, a busy shopping district in Vancouver. And we head inside.
11: Thank you.
13: Oh, sorry, just watch your step here. There.
10: Yeah, yeah. Oh, this is great.
9: It's a colorful scene. Some might call it a thrift shopper's paradise.
14: We are in Rummage Community Thrift, which, if you haven't been, is an amazing place. It's basically like the coolest, kookiest attic that you've ever seen come to life, and you can buy stuff.
9: It is like an attic, isn't it? I can see rows of bathing suits. I can see luggage. There's hats and lamps.
14: Oh, and amazing.
9: And also
14: Lord of the Rings, limited edition
9: pinball machine.
14: Pinball machine.
9: It's great. And it works, I think, as well. Yeah. $2 per play. As for Yvonne, she's got a great eclectic sense of style. She's wearing black shorts, a blue knit top, and a yellowy orange vintage jacket. A hand-me-down from her beloved grandmother.
14: My grandpa was just cleaning out some of the clothes that she doesn't wear anymore, and so I got this one, and now I basically wear it everywhere. It's like my everything jacket, one of my favorite things that I own.
9: It's so cute. And the rest of your outfit?
14: Thrifted, mm-hmm. Head to toe, and then these boots were something I got on my 13th birthday, and they've lasted me a long time.
9: You're 16 now?
14: Yes, 17 this August.
9: They're in great shape. Doc Martens?
14: Yes.
4: Yeah.
9: Nice. Yvonne and I can't resist a little browsing, and she spots a pair of blue suede heels.
14: Adorable.
9: Cute. Oh, those are high heels, though. You wear heels that high?
14: No.
9: Maybe they're.
14: I aspire to one day.
9: Yeah.
14: I don't have anywhere that I need to rush. No classes.
9: Yeah, yeah. But we're not really here to shop. We're here to talk. Because Yvonne's written a 3-part series for CBC Kids News about solutions to fast fashion. It's something she's thought a lot about. Because for her, climate change is a big concern.
14: Honestly, I think this is an experience that probably most Gen Z can relate to. I feel like I've been worried about climate change for as long as I've known, like, what it is, which has been most of my life. This point when I probably heard about it for the first time was my family were always really big on like watching documentaries and trying to educate us even young about these issues. And then as I've gotten older, that, you know, interest just remained. And so I started to do school projects around it. I started to, from like my school newspaper, I write a lot about climate change for that.
9: You and I both live in Vancouver. How have you seen climate change affect this city where we live?
14: I mean, I lived through, I think anyone in Vancouver or surrounding regions will remember the heat dome in 2021. I was actually living in Whistler at the time, so a little ways away, but I just remember a house actually went up in smoke, like a few doors down, and so there was our entire neighborhood filled with wildfire smoke that entire summer. It was, I think we had one AC unit, so I remember my whole family like clustering around this AC unit, like it was a fire at a campground. So that was just a very visceral experience of how my neighborhood was being affected, seeing smoke everywhere, seeing the houses literally go up in flames. In Vancouver, I mean, I'm very privileged to live with my parents. We have AC units now, but I often think that for homeless people, it's especially difficult, like when I'll be walking past because they don't have really anywhere to go to cool down. I mean, it's like a canyon, sort of. All the heat gets trapped between the buildings. So I haven't personally experienced, I don't think, the real hardships that are associated with these increased temperatures, but just as an external observer seeing people, it's very hard to watch. Yeah.
9: So you wrote a series about fast fashion, and I'm wondering, why did you want to write that?
14: Well, I love fashion, in case you can't tell. And I've also, as I've gotten older, I've gotten really into thrifting. And I've noticed at the same time in my peer group, fast fashion seems to be everywhere. And so I was interested in looking into both the environmental downsides of fast fashion, because I've always taken it sort of as a given that fast fashion is environmentally unsustainable, but I hadn't actually done much formal research into that. But I was also really curious about what is making fast fashion so popular with youth.
9: What did you learn about the impact of fast fashion on the climate and the environment?
14: Well, first off, I think I should mention that I was surprised to find how incredibly problematic the entire fashion industry was. I learned that fashion accounts for about 10% of global emissions, according to Earth.org. It's also the second biggest consumer of water. And then, because fast fashion and ultra-fast fashion are basically just accelerated versions of that, they're especially problematic. So you have way more clothing waste because they're creating so many more collections. You have way more shipping emissions because, again, you're seeing the so many more collections come in and out. And you have, yeah, just a ton more waste as people throw them out after a few wears. That means it's a ton of emissions when it quickly goes to landfill. And then that's also one of the reasons why thrifting is actually so much better for the environment, because it's taking clothes that would otherwise be releasing emissions in landfill, and it's extending their lifespan.
9: There's also a disproportionate effect on the environment in certain parts of the world, isn't mm-hmm. there? You wrote about that too.
14: Yeah. So what I learned from speaking to experts is that most fast fashion is produced in the global south. The reason for that is factories there have very few regulations, even fewer than they have in what we call the global north. So it's essentially very easy for these clothing brands to make clothes cheaply, to not pay people enough, a living wage. And it's easy for them to use these dyes and materials that are actually really should not be coming into contact with human skin. The runoff water from these factories, it's going into nearby creeks and rivers. And then once the clothing, you know, it's been shipped to the Western world, released all of these emissions from being processed, then a lot of it, it's either incinerated or it's sent to landfills also in the global south. It's really horrible. Yeah.
9: Yeah. Okay. Fashion has a climate impact, but it's also really important to a lot of people, including young people. Can you talk a bit about that? Why do you think fashion is important to us as people?
14: I think that, I mean, fashion is one of the main ways that we can express ourselves to the world. I mean, you walk through life and you don't get to talk to everybody. You don't get to, you know, have a conversation. But what they see about you, aside from your face, is your clothing, you know, how you choose to express yourself. I think, especially as a young person, fashion is such an integral part of learning who you are, because you get to try on different skins, literally try on different clothing styles, and it's artistic, it's fun, it has the power to make you feel more like yourself and also to find out who you are.
9: You wrote as well about the sense of community that comes from fashion sometimes.
14: I think fashion, especially in the social media era, something that I've seen a lot of is different aesthetics. So, you know, it's again a marketing technique, but people have created like basically identity branding for young people that is mainly, it's partly, you know, what music you listen to, but primarily it's in the clothing. So now you're seeing people find these senses of community based on if they fit into a certain aesthetic. Like, you know, there are people who feel like they dress coquette or they dress goth or alternative. I also think that social media and fast fashion, like, they've really capitalized on this inherent need in young people to find a sense of identity. That's a huge part of being a young person, is the search for identity and the search for belonging.

0: So let's just do a little browsing, actually. What is there anything you're looking for at the moment?
1: Oh, gosh. I think right now I've been really wanting, like, you know those F1 jackets? I've been seeing them. They are, like, red and black normally. Sometimes they're leather, sometimes they're like this nylon material, and I just think they look like the coolest things ever. And so I've been having my eye out for one day. I know I'm going to see one in a thrift store and it'll be the perfect one.
0: Okay, well, standing in front of the coats here, why don't we sort through?
1: Let's look. Okay, this is like similar look. Okay. Wilson staff. This is kind of like what they look like the racer sort of jacket. What about you?
0: I've been looking for a leather jacket. But I can never find one that's quite right. I'd like kind of like a biker style jacket, but not too tough, because I'm not really tough looking.
1: No, I like leather jackets too, but sometimes it's like they're too glitzy, like with the silver buckles and stuff everywhere. I want something low key.
0: Agree. Yeah.
2: Thrift shopping is part of Yvonne's personal approach to the problem of fast fashion. But while writing her stories for CBC Kids News, she learned that secondhand shopping is just one small part of a bigger solution known as slow fashion.
1: So one of our really great interviewees, Jamil Atman, she described it as having sort of three parts. So the first is as a business model, and that's when you'll see, you know, slow fashion brands adopting different strategies like limited production runs or, you know, using low impact materials and traceable supply chains. It also has a component as a social movement, which involves, you know, really great organizations like Threading Change, which are looking to educate the public about the fashion industry and its impact on the environment and on people, and also pushing for more regulations on this industry because it is remarkably unregulated. Mm. And then the final part is as a personal practice. So that can really look like anything from changing where you buy, you know, maybe buying from slow fashion brands or going thrifting instead, or changing how you buy. So implementing strategies like delayed gratification, wardrobe tracking.
0: So wardrobe tracking meaning knowing what you have in your wardrobe before you buy new things?
1: Similar. It's sort of like an awareness but purposefully cultivated. So it's where you keep a journal, actually, and you catalog everything that you have in your wardrobe. I mean, it looks different for every person, but you can catalog what type of materials it's made of, how often you wear it, you know, any new things that you buy.
0: That's great. I have taken to, when I put an outfit on that I like, I take a photo of it so I remember what I have and how to, that I want to wear it again in the future. Do you have strategies yourself?
1: I have a few. I think the biggest strategy is sort of a unwilling one, which is just as a young person, I don't want to spend much money. I try and save it. So that's sort of built in, like, cap on how much I buy. I also, whenever I buy something, I sort of have like several questions that I ask myself, like, is it something that I'm going to wake up in the morning and want to put on, and I'm going to want to wear it again and again because I feel so great in it and it's so comfortable. I also ask myself, like, how will this fit in with my wardrobe? Is this a piece that will, you know, work well with at least five of my other pieces? And finally, I have to be in like a certain mental space. So if I ever feel like rushed or like I'm just trying to like get out of the store and make a snap decision, I always just decide I'm going to put it on hold and come back to it after I've slept on it a bit.
0: Great advice. I have seen a lot of thrifting content on Instagram and TikTok lately, like young people, actually people of all ages talking about thrifting clothing. Do you think thrifting is getting more popular these days?
1: I think definitely. I mean, this is something I talk to thrift store owners about, and also some professors and different advocates and entrepreneurs, is thrifting is having a real renaissance. You see so many young people like going into these different stores, keeping them afloat, which is amazing. And I think the main reasons that we identified was there's been this rise in online resale platforms like ThredUp, like Depop, which have made it way more accessible. And there's also been a rise of thrifting influencers who have made it cool, which is the most important part. So yeah, I think something I heard across the board is that culturally we're in this place where it's cool to be going to thrift stores. You know, it's not someone's old clothes now, it's vintage. It's super heartening to see.
2: There are pitfalls to thrifting though as well, aren't there? You wrote about that.
1: Yeah, so I think one of the main pitfalls to thrifting is that because it has this reputation of being sustainable, of being a responsible choice, it can make people feel comfortable with overconsumption. So, you know, people in general, I think, are just buying too many clothes, and that's been facilitated by fast fashion. And you can't just switch over to thrifting and maintain that level of overconsumption, because that's still not good, you know. The other caveat to the renaissance it's seeing is that thrift stores have now started to raise their prices. So, you know, originally thrifting was a way for lower income communities to get new clothing and to make the most of these resources that were already in their communities. And very much those populations still rely on thrifting, you know, not just as a lifestyle choice, but as a, just to get their necessities. So as there's been, you know, increased demand, thrift stores have raised their prices, which, you know, is not to say that's a bad thing. There are so many costs associated with running a thrift store, especially a nonprofit one. But it does mean that some of these lower income communities are getting priced out from these stores that they depend on.
2: So anyone who's concerned about climate always wants to know what they can do personally, but personal solutions aren't enough, are they? What did you learn about how young people can contribute to broader systemic solutions?
1: There are so many ways, I think, for young people to get involved, and only one of them is by changing what you buy. I think we can put the pressure on these companies that we're shopping from, you know, saying, this is what matters to me. Maybe you can use social media as a great tool to spread your voice, even if you don't have a huge platform yet. So commenting on brands' videos was something that I heard suggested, creating your own content, saying what you want to see.
2: How do you think writing about all of these issues for a young audience can help address the problem the way you've done?
1: Well, my hope with doing these articles is that it's just going to give kids a good foundation to be able to make informed decisions, because you see nowadays kids are becoming consumers increasingly early. I think social media has a huge role in promoting consumerism, and I think as people are becoming consumers earlier and earlier and growing up to, you know, spend even more as adults, they need to have an awareness of the environmental impact and the social impact of their spending. I think there's so much noise right now on social media also and among peer groups that can mystify these issues unnecessarily, because you have, you know, influencers promoting fast fashion on one hand, then you have comment sections saying like fast fashion is the devil, and then you have thrifting influencers, and then you have people saying, oh, thrifting is actually not all that. And so I think it's people just need a hopefully comprehensive overview of what's actually going on, and they hopefully will take that awareness as they grow older.

0: I love getting graphic tees from thrift stores too.
1: Me too.
0: Because they have that pre-loved look.
1: Always great when you can find an old band shirt.
0: Oh yeah, I love it. I also, because most of them, like my favorite bands, I'm too young to have seen them live. So then I can find like an official piece of merch. I'm like, this was at the concert.
1: What's your favorite band tee that you've ever found?
0: I'm probably going to have to say, when I was 11, I was a huge Green Day fan. I still like them. But I found a t-shirt from one of their albums. I won't say it because it's not appropriate on air. But I treasured that t-shirt so much. So probably that. I still wear it. It still fits, kind of. Lots of good memories.
1: Well, that's great. And not falling apart? You've had it for 5 years?
0: Yeah. It's still hanging in there. It's probably from the 90s or something, but it's still together, which I'm very impressed with.
1: The other thing that I was interested to read in your piece is that you don't think that young people should feel bad about an interest in clothing and fashion.
0: Yeah, no, definitely not. I mean, again, one of our interviewees, I think, put it best. They said clothing is expression. It's art. It should be fun, and you shouldn't feel guilty because, I mean, so long as people are wearing clothes, it's going to be an integral part of who we are because it's how we express externally. And as a young person, you have the added thing of trying to figure out your style, trying to figure out who you are, and fashion can be a way for you to do that. I just think that it's important for, you know, kids as they're exploring this interest also have this awareness that every piece of clothing that they wear, that they see, it was made by a human being. And that what you wear, it's a way for you to express your personal style, but it's also a way for you to honor your ethics and your principles, because what we wear, it connects us to people all around the world in this global production cycle of fashion.
1: Yvonne Murphy, thank you so much for meeting me here today.
0: Thank you so much. I had so much fun talking about this. I've been writing and researching and interviewing these stories for so long. I've told like friends about it, and I think they're like, sure, you're writing a story for CBC. Sure you are. I'm like, no, really, they're all going to come out. I love talking about this. Check out the stories.
1: Thank you.
0: Thank you. Thank you.
2: You're welcome, you guys. Okay.
1: Have a good day.
2: Thank you very much. You too. Ciao.
3: Thanks, Rachel. You can find Yvonne Murphy's stories by searching online for CBC Kids News Fast Fashion. I want to tell you now about something we have coming up on a future episode of What on Earth. We're going to hear from an architect in Bangladesh about a problem with flooding that he wanted to solve.
4: My aunt, she was a school teacher in London, and then after retirement, she comes back to Bangladesh and to spend her rest of her life, and she decides to start a small school for children. She got hold of a piece of land. It was next to a river, and when I went to see the place, I saw it kind of submerged in water. I was very surprised that she had chosen this place to build a school for children. And she said that, look, I could not afford to buy another land or something because I don't have the budget. And I said, then let me think about it.
3: The result of all his thinking? A school that can float when the floodwaters rise and return to the ground when the water recedes. It's called amphibious architecture, and it's a way to help people in flood-prone communities protect their homes from destruction. We'll hear about its potential in Canada and what it would take to make it a reality. That's coming up on a future episode of What on Earth. Coming up on this week's show, summer wildfires have meant smoky air in many parts of the country. We'll hear about a project aiming to teach kids about the impact of the smoke on their health, especially if they have asthma. Stay with us.
5: It's 2:30, 27 degrees and smoky in Regina, 27 degrees and partly cloudy in Saskatoon. From CBC Saskatchewan's Saskatoon Bureau, I'm David Shield with a look at the news headlines. The coroner's inquest into the death of Bowden Umferville continues today. Umferville died after he was repeatedly stunned and hit by police during an arrest in 2023. A police officer says that night was one of the most chaotic situations he's been in as an officer. The John Howard Society is worried about upcoming sentencing reforms from the federal government. They include tougher bail provisions for violent and repeat offenders and crackdowns on organized crime. Advocates say working with inmates to rehabilitate them works better. And today on the 306, a case for temporary foreign workers. The Canadian Federation of Independent Business is releasing a study suggesting why the temporary foreign worker program is needed. The report says it's because young people are not willing to take up certain jobs. The 306 will dive deeper into the findings. That's after 4:30. In the weather, a few clouds in the south tonight with a low of 16 in Regina. Partly cloudy in the parkland tonight with a chance of showers this evening in Prince Albert with risk of a thunderstorm and local smoke with a low of 15. 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
3: Dangerous air quality used to seem like a far-off issue in North America. In recent years, not so much. This week, Toronto's air quality was among the worst in the world because of the wildfires in northern Ontario. And people have been feeling it.
6: Actually, I'm visiting from New York. Probably picked a bad time to come up. I have a toddler, so we're kind of just keeping him indoors a little bit. So it's a little, it's bad. We're not getting to do as much sightseeing as we wanted to do.
7: Like, my eyes are getting a little bit more dust in them. I'm finding I need to use more drops, but it's okay today. Yesterday was bad.
8: We're actually working inside, lucky enough, yeah. But if I was working outside, I would be going home early, that's for sure.
3: Other parts of Ontario and elsewhere in Canada have had air quality warnings, too, because smoky air is a very real health threat.
9: The important thing to do is to protect yourself as much as you can, staying inside. If you are outside, wearing a good respirator type well-fitting mask that actually works against these particles like an N95 or KN95 or similar to that is really important.
3: That's Jeffrey Siegel, a professor at the University of Toronto who studies air quality. He says there are also long-term health concerns as smoky skies become a yearly occurrence.
9: So you're increasing your risk of lung cancer, of cardiovascular disease, of other things. We're fortunate to live in a place that in general has very good air quality, and so people think it's just the small exposure, but it's cumulative over a lifetime, and we've seen wildfire smoke episodes now a lot of the past summers, and it's reasonable to expect them to continue. So this is a continued exposure we should be thinking about.
3: I'm Michelle Elliott. I'm guest hosting What on Earth this week. This summer, we're showcasing some of our episodes that are worth another listen. And this one is particularly relevant now, in light of those concerns about the air we breathe. It's a story from British Columbia, where groups are pushing for better air quality monitoring and better education about the impacts of smoke on children's health. I'll let Laura Lynch take it from here.
10: Hi, Roland. How are you?
11: Good.
10: I wanted to just ask you if you could just tell me what your name is, how old you are, and where you live.
11: My name is Roland. I am 9 years old, and I live in Gold River.
10: Thank you. Welcome to What on Earth, Roland.
11: Thank you.
10: Now, some kids might not be paying much attention to air quality, but you have asthma, so tell me what your routine is. When you get up in the morning, do you check air quality?
11: After I get dressed most of the time.
10: And so what does it mean for you if that number is high?
11: Stay inside.
10: That must be a little bit frustrating, huh?
11: Yeah.
10: In July or in August when it was a smoky day outside, what would you do?
11: When I knew it was smoky, I would try not to go outside as much.
10: And what does that feel like when you have to stay indoors to stay safe?
11: Feels like I'm trapped.
10: At only 9 years old, Roland Latimer's life has already been changed by our warming world. As difficult as it is, staying inside on a smoky summer day can be life-saving for him. The death toll from wildfire smoke is big. A new study shows smoke from the fires in Canada in 2023 killed about 82,000 people around the world. Carter Vai was one of them. His cause of death, an asthma attack made worse by wildfire smoke. He, like Roland, was just 9 years old. I'm Laura Lynch, and this is What on Earth, where we bring you a world of climate solutions. Today, we're talking about air quality and how teaching kids about it early on can save lives as the climate changes. Carter's project was set up as a legacy in his name. It's a partnership between Carter's family and the BC Lung Foundation to bring air quality monitors to small communities across British Columbia. And now they're kicking off another phase of that project. They're going into classrooms where they're teaching the next generation about why air quality is so important and how kids, teachers, parents, well, everyone can keep themselves safe. Just last month, a team was in Gold River on Vancouver Island, where 9-year-old Roland lives.
11: We made more DIY air purifiers for the school. There's one in each classroom.
10: Can you tell me why the air cleaners that you made, why are they important?
11: So clean air would be better for my lungs than dirty air. If there's dirty air, you know, there's like a gas that if you have too much of it, you die.
10: Right. So this is what's protecting you.
11: Yeah.
10: You know about Carter, right?
11: Yeah.
10: What did you think about when you learned about Carter Vi?
11: I felt sad and scared at the same time.
10: Oh. Well, now you're doing something to help. So how does that make you feel? It helps you and it helps others.
11: It makes me feel a little better.
10: Chris, you were in that classroom and at that meeting that Roland's talking about. What goes through your mind when you hear him reflecting on it?
12: I give people like Roland a lot of credit, because what's happening is they're taking a really tragic situation and trying to make it better, not just for themselves, but for everyone around them. So in Roland's case, and the people of Gold River, they now have air purifiers that are in the classroom of the elementary school there. Every single kid now has clean air, no matter what's happening outside of their school.
10: Amber, you heard Roland talk there about your son Carter, who died after an asthma attack. And we've talked before on the show about that terrible event. So I just before we go any further, I want to check in and ask you how you're doing.
13: I'm okay. It's pretty incredible to hear another child talk about Carter and the impact that he had personally on Roland. I'm so proud of him. So proud.
10: Proud of Carter?
13: Proud of Carter. Proud of Roland for helping us to get Carter's message out. It's such a hard thing, but when you lose a kid, there's so many pieces of your heart that are broken and missing, but this project has helped to bring my heart back together, if that makes sense.
10: That completely makes sense to me. I think that before we go any further, I should give you a chance to introduce yourselves.
13: My name's Amber Vi, and I am Carter's mom.
12: I'm Chris Lamb, and I'm the president and CEO of the BC Lung Foundation.
10: And both of you are involved in what we're now calling Carter's project, which is doing this very thing, increasing awareness and help around air quality, and especially for people with asthma. Now, Amber, since Carter's death, you have been an advocate for that education. Tell me how this most recent visit to the school in Gold River fits into your work.
13: Our plan is to go to all the towns across BC that don't have accurate air quality monitoring, and to be able to go to Gold River, this little tiny town on the island that I never heard of before Chris told me about it, was just such an incredible thing to see this small little community that came together like in droves. And then to have Roland there, it was like it was all coming together.
10: We heard Roland talking about making the air cleaners during the classroom visit. What else happened during the sessions in the elementary classrooms?
12: So they do a lot of learning. They sit there and they learn about why this is important. And how does the fan actually work and what's in the air? Because the truth is, a lot of the pollutants that are in the air, we can't see them with our naked eye. And the beauty of this project, it's based on a project the BC CDC worked on during COVID.
10: BC Centers for Disease Control.
12: That's right.
10: Mm-hmm.
12: During COVID, they were trying to develop a way that we could purify the air of that type of pollutant, about that COVID being airborne. And what they've discovered was that not only does this is this effective for disinfecting the air from things like COVID, it also filtered out particulate matter like wood smoke, which is the smallest and finest one that we can possibly measure at this point. So what that means is now we have all have a really creative way that's accessible to all types of people, that's equitable, that they can clean the air.
10: So then you've touched on this already, but I just wanted to ask you more pointedly, why is it important for you to go into schools to talk about air quality? Is it just not something they know?
12: It's kind of funny because it's clean air, something that I think we really take for granted. So when we can get to schools and say to kids, hey, it's not just important for you to learn, but it's important for you to take this home and understand it so that you can tell your parents. Our goal with this project really is to empower people, let people become scientists in their own community, measure what's in the air, what's in their own backyard, what's in their home, and they get to take action.
10: Amber, I'm curious to know what you heard from students and teachers about how the smoke affects them and how much information they have about the risks.
13: In every school that I go into, the kids have a lot of questions and so do the teachers. I think that it is so important for us to go in and talk to the kids and tell a real life story. So it's not just something that someone's reading out of a book or they're watching a YouTube video on it. I'm there, my kids are there, Chris is there, and we're telling the real life story of what can happen if we're not cautious, and teaching them how to be cautious and how to keep themselves safe. You're asking Chris, why are the schools important? And for me, it's important because Carter was one of those kids in the school. He was that little boy that ran around the hallways. And to be able to help these other children is so important to me. It wasn't like a month ago that my son was on the bus and it was super, super smoky out. And there was a couple other kids on the bus and Daxton overheard them talking about how dangerous the smoke was and that there was a little boy that had died from the smoke, but they couldn't remember his name, but that he had come and he had brought air quality monitors and that we had this project going. And Daxton piped up and said, hey, that little boy was my brother and his name's Carter. These are kids that are just riding the bus. They're not being asked any questions by adults. They're just having a conversation amongst each other. And because Carter is this little kid, it resonates with them. And they think about it and they take the time to talk about it and to ask questions and to learn.
10: And you can see that in the classroom when you're telling the story, right?
13: Yes. And these kids are going to be adults in 10, 15 years. I think it's so important that we're teaching kids because they're the next ones that are going to be teaching someone else.
10: And Chris, you're calling for air quality education, for want of a better phrase, to be part of the school curriculum. What would that actually look like?
12: If we're able to educate kids and make it really fun and accessible to them, understand that there's a normalized process in understanding what's in the air you're breathing, what do those numbers mean, and how it affects you, it really does start to spread out.
10: So would it be like a day in the classroom of lessons or a continuing series, or have you gone that far with the development of it yet?
12: We haven't quite gone that far, but it's really important to make it part of their understanding. It's a normal part of their education process, whether that's part of science, whether that's part of an environmental class, even if it's a half day, where we really emphasize this importance that you need to know what's in the air you're breathing and how that changes on a regular basis. That is something that we currently do not have normalized in our society, and it's something we should be working towards.
10: There are new air quality monitors in Gold River. It's another initiative that you have been working on as part of Carter's project. How much need is there for those out in the communities around the province, at least?
13: There's a huge need. The day that Carter passed, I looked at my weather app, not knowing that that information is coming from either Williams Lake or Kamloops, which is over 100 kilometers away in either direction of 100 Mile. and it told me that my air quality was safe. So now everyone in 100 Mile, no matter what area you live in, you can look and there's almost guaranteed to be an air quality monitor right in your backyard, basically, that is going to give you accurate monitoring.
10: Right.
13: So I think it's so important. We have become complacent to the smoke in the air. We've decided that now we have a wildfire season and it's just the norm that it's smoky for a couple months every summer. And I think that is just so unsafe. And we need to actually pay attention to what we're breathing in as adults, what our kids are breathing in. We need to take the time and learn about our air quality and how important it is to our lives.
10: Yeah, and I'm not, you use the word complacency, but it seems much more like a lack of knowledge, right? As this world changes, as the globe warms too.
13: And that's there is a huge lack of
10: right, and that's what you're trying to help fix. I mean, we've been talking, Chris, about lessons making air cleaners for BC schools. But I got to ask, I mean, should the air filtration be a do-it-yourself solution from a nonprofit like yours? Shouldn't the provincial government or school boards be responsible for ensuring that their students are working in a safe environment, that communities are safe for people with asthma?
14: Mm-hmm. This is a great question. In fact, there's several layers to this. People often ask us, too, about the monitors. Like, isn't that the provincial or federal government's responsibility? Especially when they find out that there were monitors set up in rural parts of our province that have been decommissioned. Now, the truth of the matter is, you know, we as an organization, we recognize that there is an advocacy case here. And of course, we'll continue to do that. But at the same time, just with those air cleaners in schools, there's action that we can take now. And an organization like ours feels like if we can take action now, we should. There are lives that could be saved now. And we're not waiting for someone else to do that. So whether or not that's the technology that's available with the air monitoring or the accessibility and the equity of having build it, do it yourself air cleaners, we're going to do that, even if it takes us one school at a time, one classroom at a time, one community at a time. The sooner we do those things, the safer those people can be. And if that's the action that we need to take for the next 6 months, 6 years, or 60 years, that's exactly what's going to happen with Carter's Project.
10: You may not know the answer to this, but do you have any sense of how many schools or percentage of schools in BC or even the country have proper air filtration systems?
14: I don't know the number off the top of my head, and those are numbers and statistics that probably should be looked into. I do know that a lot of the newer schools have excellent HEPA filtration, which is what they're looking for. But we're also talking about hundreds, if not thousands, of schools that are older, in older buildings that probably have a HVAC system that's maybe too old to be upgraded or is too difficult, or the mighty word, which is unfortunate, is too expensive to upgrade. There is no dollar amount that can be placed on how you can save a child's life.
10: Amber, how does that? What's your reaction to that when you know that there are so many schools that aren't or governments that aren't putting the resources into making classrooms safer?
13: It's super frustrating to me, but at the same time, I'm like to hear Chris say this might go on for 6 months or 6 years or 60 years, but we're going to get it done. I think that if we sit back and wait for other people to do it, it's not going to happen. And we are going to be the change in this province and hopefully across the country and maybe all across the world. We're going to be the change that's going to bring this topic forward. It's tough to know that these things could happen on a grander scale if the government would step in and help us. But it's also pretty rewarding to know that we are making sure that it's happening.
10: I just want to go back to Roland for a moment because he participated in an asthma education camp this summer that was run by the BC Lung Foundation. And here's what he said to me about what he learned at camp.
11: I learned how to use my brown puffer properly.
10: And the puffer is something that helps your airways clear up, right?
11: Yeah, but the brown one, like, opens up my lungs to like let the blue one in.
10: You said that the brown puffer opened up your lungs. What did you learn about your lungs at camp?
11: That they're a lot different from normal lungs.
10: And that's what makes it harder to breathe, I guess.
11: Yeah.
10: But now that you've got all this education, you know, you did, as you said, you went to camp. I understand that you actually were doing activities and games. Can you tell me about your favorite part of the camp?
11: Probably the gym portion. I got to learn a new game.
10: Tell me about it.
11: It's called Clean Your Room.
10: It's called, what is it called again? Can you say that again, Roland?
11: Clean Your Room.
10: Clean Your Room. I bet your mom likes that one.
11: So there's two sides, two teams, ping pong balls, and you got to throw them to the other team's side, and whoever has the cleanest room wins.
10: Right, because you're getting rid of all your ping pong balls, right?
11: Yeah.
10: And did you win?
11: My team won against adults once.
10: Way to go. I was just wondering, Roland, what was it like being at summer camp with other kids your age who also have asthma?
11: It felt nice to be in a group that really understands, like, what I go through with asthma.
10: Oh, that's great. What did you tell the other kids that you go through with asthma?
11: We really didn't talk too often, but, like, when we did, like, gym and stuff, we, like, talked. We didn't really talk about our asthma. We just talked like being kids.
10: Oh, so that was a relief.
11: Yeah.
10: Not to have to think about it in a way, I guess, right?
11: And I made a couple friends.
10: Oh, that's great. He sounds like a kid at camp. Amber, what goes through your mind when you hear him?
13: Oh, it's heartbreaking in a sense to hear him say, like, it was so nice to just be around kids like me. For some kids that have asthma, it's like they're singled out. I know for Carter, he always made sure everyone knew. He carried around his little brief kit with his puffer, and everybody knew. He told his friends, if I'm having trouble breathing and this isn't close to me, you need to get it and bring it to me so that I can take my puffer. But there's clearly a lot of kids that are kind of pushed to the side, in a sense, in a group of a bunch of kids out on the playground. And to hear Roland say that he made some friends and he had so much fun, like, that is just, it's so awesome to know that they have such a good time at these camps.
10: It is, isn't it? Because they get the education and they get the fun that goes with it, which is a big deal, I think.
13: Yeah.
10: You know, unfortunately, as we know, wildfire season is getting longer, longer, more intense. So this is for both of you. What do we need to do to make life safer for kids like Roland?
14: There's a lot of things we can do, but laying the groundwork around them understanding how their lungs are important to their life is so key. Because funnily enough, I have a 7-year-old at home, and he likes to tell all his friends around what dad does for work. And what he tells them is that he helps people breathe. But I thought one of his friends had a very good retort to that. And he said, why do people need help breathing? We all do that already. And it's such a poignant point about how we treat our breathing. We all do it. We take several breaths every minute. Most of us don't think twice about it. But for those of us that do think twice about it, this is when it becomes fundamentally important. So for us to start that education when they're young, whether they're campers like Roland, whether they're people who are coming to do workshops with us to build air cleaners, whether they're coming to the town halls in places like Gold River or Dawson Creek, another location we hit this summer, it becomes so key that they understand that they can be in charge of their own lives.
10: Amber, last word to you.
13: I think the route that we're going and putting that education out there is a major key.

0: And so in the name of just talking about it, I just want to share one last bit of my conversation with Roland. You know a lot now about air quality and asthma, and I'm wondering what advice you would give to people who might still be learning about how to deal with those smoky days.
1: Stay indoors when you see it's smoky, and don't always think it's not smoky when there's no smoke, because it could still be smoky.
0: That's good advice, Roland. Thank you for talking to me today.
1: You're welcome.
0: That's some youthful wisdom from Roland, and I think as we learn more and more about wildfire smoke and the harms it can cause, it kind of behooves all of us to pay attention to when we're outside, even when it doesn't look smoky, as Roland said, to learn about what particles are in the air and what they can do, because unfortunately, this is not an issue or a problem that is going to go away as we have increasingly intense wildfire seasons. We asked the BC government about air quality lessons in the school curriculum. In an email, a spokesperson with the Ministry of Education says the science curriculum covers both the respiratory system and Earth's atmosphere, which, quote, could be used to explore issues like air quality and its impacts. But the ministry isn't planning any revisions to the province's curriculum. We also asked about air quality in schools. BC's Ministry of Infrastructure says, quote, all school districts are expected to meet strong air quality standards, unquote. And it says it's invested $300 million in upgrading heating and cooling systems in BC schools. We'd love to hear from you on this. Do kids and adults have enough information to stay safe when it's smoky in the summer? Are schools where you live doing enough to ensure classrooms have clean air? Our email address is earth@cbc.ca.
2: That episode first aired in October 2025. We checked in with the BC Lung Foundation this week. They say so far in 2026, Carter's Project has installed 6 outdoor monitors and run 12 DIY air cleaner workshops, including 6 at an elementary school. It's also provided over 100 indoor monitors to families who need them. The group plans to install 3 more outdoor monitors in BC communities this summer. That's all for us this week. The What on Earth team includes Vivian Luck, Molly Siegel, Jennifer Wilson, Danielle Piper, Burke Johnson, and Rachel Sanders. And just a note that the TikTok audio we heard earlier in the show was by creators at Lillian Clary, at Madison Steiner, and at Thrifty Ween Queen. I'm Michelle Elliott. Thank you for listening.
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4: Hi, I'm Candace Lipsky, host of Saskatoon Morning. Coming up Wednesday, how is AI transforming the future of farming? It's a question the Nutrien Center for Sustainable and Digital Agriculture has been thinking about a lot. Ag in Motion is on this week, and we'll hear from the center's director tomorrow between 6 and 8:30 a.m. on 94.1 FM in Saskatoon and on the CBC Listen app.
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6: This is CBC News. 3 o'clock, 27 degrees and smoky in Regina, 27 degrees and partly cloudy in Saskatoon. From CBC Saskatchewan's Saskatoon Bureau, I'm David Shield. A coroner's inquest in Prince Albert is hearing from more officers who arrested Bowden Umperville. Sergeant Ryan Banadaga is a 14-year veteran of the Prince Albert Police Service. He told the inquest it was one of the most chaotic situations he's been in as a cop. Banadaga is the officer who recognized Umperville after he gave a

0: fake name during the April 2023 traffic stop. He says the night turned violent when Umphreville was told he was under arrest. Umphreville resisted and at one point drove a vehicle into a police cruiser. Umphreville was repeatedly stunned, hit with batons and pepper sprayed by officers. The coroner determined the cause of death as cardiac arrest caused by positional asphyxiation and cocaine intoxication. A Saskatchewan serious incident response team report cleared officers of any wrongdoing. Some of the other eight officers there that night are expected to testify today. The Saskatoon Fire Department says it responded to 90 overdose calls between Friday and Monday, and it says the severity of those overdoses is increasing every day. Multiple doses of naloxone, CPR, and ventilation are being used to combat the effects of an unknown drug that is circulating in the city. An overdose alert will remain in effect for Saskatoon until Tuesday, unless numbers fall. The Ministry of Health is urging people to call 911 if they think someone is overdosing. Plans are still underway to redevelop the old Taylor Field site in Regina. Money was approved last year to turn the area into residential housing. The land will need major infrastructure work, including the installation of sewers, roadways, and drainage. All this while the city is simultaneously working on an indoor aquatics facility for the same neighborhood. Chad Jedlick is with the City of Regina.
1: The Canadian Housing Infrastructure Fund, which sees some provincial and federal funding come into play. So our hope is that by the time the indoor aquatics facility is coming to completion, that we also have, you know, residential units under development on the site.
0: Jedlick says the project is almost like building an entirely new neighborhood. He says a project like this could take up to 2 years to be completed. At 2 minutes after 3 o'clock, it's 27 degrees in Regina, 27 degrees in Saskatoon. This is CBC News. A third large wildfire near Boston Bar in BC's Fraser Valley has prompted a new evacuation order. But as Shelley Joyce reports, not everyone is heeding the call to clear out.
2: Homeowner Attila Banhegi is taking a big risk staying behind in Boston Bar.
3: There is active burning, like within meters of my yard, and it is very smoky out, so it's difficult to see.
2: But he's getting closer to packing it in.
3: It's a minute-by-minute situation. I have a radio on me. I'm in touch with the local fire department.
2: Local government and BC wildfire officials say it is critical for people to leave now, as Highway 1 through the Fraser Canyon is closed, and the next 24 to 48 hours will exhibit extreme fire behavior. Morgan Blois speaks for the BC Wildfire Service.
4: Your safety is far more important than anything else. And so,
2: despite the extreme risk, Banhegi is convinced he'll be able to make a difference by defying orders to evacuate. He's been caring for livestock and putting out spot fires and burning embers around his cul-de-sac. Shelley Joyce, CBC News, Kamloops.
0: Trade and healthcare are two of the major topics Canada's premiers are discussing at their conference in Charlottetown. Manitoba's Wab Kanu says while the provinces and territories don't agree on everything, they'll come together against a common opponent like U.S. President Donald Trump.
5: As siblings, we'll often always have differences of opinion on smaller matters, but if somebody from outside the family tries to interfere, well then, they're dealing with a problem.
0: Trump announced new 50% tariffs on several Canadian goods, in part over American alcohol being removed from Canadian shelves. And that's the news this hour from CBC Saskatchewan. Now here's a look at the forecast with CBC weather specialist Alistair Alders. A chance of isolated showers in central and southern Saskatchewan tonight with a risk of a thundershower. Otherwise hazy and partly cloudy. 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
8: This was the number one song from last week. Jazz. That is Baby No Money out of Vancouver with his hit Round and Round. Will it be able to hang on to the top spot for 3 weeks in a row? You'll need to stick with us until the end of the hour to find out. I'm Jeremy Ratt, in for Grant Lawrence, and on your countdown this week, you'll hear three debut songs entering the countdown, as well as new ones from Ariana Grande, Cherry, and Glenn Lewis. You'll also hear which song is the highest jumper on the chart, and which song received the most online votes this past week. And this is how the chart comes together. Every week, we count up all of your votes that come into our voting page at cbcmusic.ca/top20vote. We also keep track of Canadian streaming numbers and radio spins across this country to come up with the chart rankings that you're about to hear. And all the songs on the top 20 can also be heard on After Dark, Drive, and Mornings on CBC Music. So let's get this countdown started with a new single from Valley out of Toronto. The group will be performing at the Jubilee Festival on the East Coast at the end of July. And to get you ready, we have Valley's new single for you now. It's called Vending Machine, and it kickstarts this week's CBC Music Top 20 at number 20.

entering the countdown at number 19. That is our second debut of the week, courtesy of American singer and rapper Role Model with his new single called High Hopes 3000. Role Model is preparing the release of his new studio album coming August 7th, entitled Chuck Timely and the Hourglass. Catch Role Model live when he rolls through Vancouver September 12th at the Freedom Mobile Arch. This is the CBC Music Top 20. I'm Jeremy Rett, and if you want to help Role Model or Valley to climb this chart, you can do so by voting for their song right now at cbcmusic.ca/top20vote. That is where you can check out many of the artists and songs that are hoping to break into the chart as well. That's cbcmusic.ca/top20vote. Now, up next, it's our third and final debut this week, and it comes from an artist that received the most online votes this past week. It's Carly Rae Jepsen. Carly Rae's new double album will be released September 18th, entitled Day and Night. Expect 24 tracks separated into two full albums, and we have the first single from it for you now. Entering the countdown at number 18, this is new music from the one and only Carly Rae Jepsen with On Wires, right here on your CBC Music Top 20.

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0: That song debuted on last week's countdown. It's new music from Cherry with Hall of Fame. And this week, it climbs three spots to land at number 17. I'm Jeremy Ratt in Vancouver, sitting in the hosting chair while Grant is away, and I would really like to play all these songs in full for you, but we just don't have enough time. So here's a quick spin through the songs coming in at number 16 to 14.
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0: Love, out of Treaty 6, climbs up three spots to take number 16 with Machi Nimiko.

out of Toronto moves up two spots to number 15. The Revivalists also climbed two spots to take number 14 with Razorblades and Runways.

0: 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Counting down the 20 hottest tracks of the week.
1: I'm Jeremy Rett, still to come, number one. So, the big question is, will Vancouver's Baby No Money continue his hold on the top spot for 3 weeks in a row with his summer hit called Round and Round? Or will Stormzy or Begonia make it to number one? They're all getting close to the top, so stick around to find out who takes top honors this week. Now up next, it's new music from Glenn Lewis. It's been over a decade since we've had a new album, and the wait is over. Overture is the title of Glenn Lewis's new album. It was released on June 19th, and that is where you will find this next single. It's called Give You All My Love. And this week, it climbs two spots to take the number

0: Very nice. That is new music from True Mountain Laurel out of the West Coast with the title track to their new album called Angel So Bad. This week, it hikes up two spots to take number 12. Look for True Mountain Laurel's new album August 28th. And here is another date to throw your way, September 28th. It's when True Mountain Laurel performs at the Halifax Urban Folk Festival at the Carlton. I'm your guest host, Jeremy Ratt, and coming up, your local news.
1: It's 3:30, 28 degrees and smoky in Regina, 28 degrees and partly cloudy in Saskatoon. From CBC Saskatchewan's Saskatoon Bureau, I'm David Shield with a look at the news headlines. The Saskatoon Fire Department is alerting people in the city to a spike in overdoses. 90 overdose calls were received between Friday and Monday. It says the severity of the overdoses is increasing every day. The worlds of agriculture and artificial intelligence are moving closer together. Some of the latest advancements are being shown off at the Ag in Motion Expo in Langham this week. One expert says agriculture is very complex, and AI can help with large sets of data. And today on the 306, Rebellion Raspberry Sour Smoothie. A new deal between provinces could mean more shelves outside of Saskatchewan for that Regina-based beverage. Coming up, we hear more about that deal and if it's working to counter Trump's tariff threat. That's just after 5 o'clock. In the weather, a heat warning is in place for the southwest, including East End, Maple Creek, and Swift Current. Daytime highs in the low to mid-30s, combined with overnight lows in the high teens, will persist throughout the weekend and into early next week. A few clouds in the south tonight with a low of 16 in Regina. Partly cloudy in the Parkland tonight in Prince Albert with a low of 15.
0: I'm Jeremy Ratt, and you're listening to the CBC Music Top 20. Now up next, it's our highest jumper on the chart this week. I'm talking about Ariana Grande. So grande that she's performing three nights in Montreal at the end of July. Are you going? I'll see you there. Ariana's new album will be out the same night she performs in Montreal, July 31st. It's entitled Petal, and this is the first single, Hate That I Made You Love Me. It leaps a huge seven spots this week to slide into number 11 right here on your CBC Music Top 20.

0: Cracking the top 10 at number 10, that is the latest from Tennille Towns out of Grand Prairie, Alberta, with Sunshine's Free. I'm Jeremy Ratt, in for Grant Lawrence, and if you've listened to this show before, you'll know that we have 20 songs and not enough time to play them all. So, here's a little trip through the songs coming in at 9 to 6.
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1: I'm Jeremy Ratt in Vancouver. Now, let's get you into our top five this week, starting with husband and wife duo Whitehorse. If you live in Ontario, get out to Cambridge for the Rock with Rare concert September 19th to sing along to this next song. It's called Pure Poetry, and this week it moves up two spots to crack the top five at number five on this week's CBC Music Top 20.

climbing a huge 5 spots to number 4. That is the latest from Begonia, called Hotter Than the Sun. And if you are on the East Coast, you can see Begonia perform that song live at the Jubilee Festival in Glasgow, Nova Scotia at the end of July. Okay, let's get into our top 3 this week, starting with Stormzy and Odeal. This summer collab is still hanging tight to the top. This week, 24 Hours inches up one spot to land at number 3, right here on your CBC Music Top 20.

That is Stormzy and O'Deal with 24 Hours. It's number three. I'm Jeremy Ratt in Vancouver, and we're almost at the number one song for the week. But first, whoa! It looks like we will indeed have a brand new number one song this week because Baby No Money has been pushed out of the top spot. But who had the power to do that? We will find out in a few minutes, but first, here is our former reigning champ for 2 weeks straight from Vancouver. It's Baby No Money with Round and Round. It's number two.

right, we counted Canadian streaming numbers and radio spins along with all of your votes. And now, taking the top spot this week, it is Charlie XCX. The British pop star's new album entitled Music, Fashion, Film will be out July 24th on Atlantic Records, and you can catch Charlie XCX live when she hits Toronto September 21st at Scotiabank Arena. Her latest single called SS26 struts up a big 5 spots this week to absolutely crush the number one position on the top of this chart. Charlie XCX has your new number one song right here on your CBC Music Top 20.

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0: Another rundown of your favorite tracks on CBC Music comes to you every week, so keep those votes coming at cbcmusic.ca/top20vote. This week's show is produced by Marianne Carosi. I'm Jeremy Ratt. Meet you next time at the top.
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2: The Commonwealth Games are headed to Glasgow, Scotland. 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
3: I'm Peter Mills, and today on The 306, it's a tough job, but someone has to do it. We're going to explore a very interesting dilemma. Young Canadians don't want certain jobs, and yet we're making it more difficult for the immigrants willing to do them. We'll hear why and what it means for jobs and the economy coming up on The 306.
4: From CBC News, The World This Hour, I'm Kaz Bovan. Canadian premiers met again in Charlottetown today for talks overshadowed by new threats from south of the border. U.S. President Donald Trump has said he will slap 50% tariffs on a range of Canadian goods unless Ottawa and Washington can come to a deal. Prince Edward Island's Rob Lance says he and his colleagues had meaningful talks.
5: Premiers support a strong and united Canada. While each province and territory has its own priorities, we've demonstrated that we have far more in common than what divided us. Premiers had an open, constructive conversation about strengthening Canada's economy, building critical infrastructure, enhancing public safety, and ensuring Canadians continue to have access to the services that they rely on.
4: Still, the provincial and territorial leaders have been somewhat divided on potential retaliation against the U.S., especially on whether to leverage Canada's energy exports. Prime Minister Mark Carney is expected to join the talks with the premiers tomorrow. The U.S. top trade official insists U.S. President Trump's threats of new tariffs on Canadian goods are justified, but some lawmakers disagree, grilling Jameson Greer at a congressional hearing today. Julia Wong has the details.
6: We really value

0: Our relationship with Canada.
1: Democratic Senator Peter Welch says the roller coaster of Canada-U.S. tariffs is hurting his state of Vermont.
0: People just don't know what to count on.
1: The 50% tariffs are partly in response to a ban on U.S. liquor in most provinces. Republican Senator Marsha Blackburn of Tennessee questions how the new measures will reverse that decision.
2: Now that pressure has been applied, what will come next?
1: Canada has unfair trade practices with the U.S., argues its trade representative, Jameson Greer, and he's pleading for patience.
3: We're trying to balance this relationship, have as much trade, liberal trade in North America as possible while protecting our producers.
1: As for when negotiations over the CUSMA Free Trade Agreement will be wrapped, Greer says he's hopeful leaders will have options to consider by the end of the year. Julia Wong, CBC News, Washington.
4: The U.S. has signed a landmark energy deal with Saudi Arabia. The White House says it would allow U.S. firms to collaborate on the Saudi nuclear program. There are reports the agreement paves the way for the Gulf Kingdom to enrich its own uranium. Critics like Democratic Representative John Garamendi are concerned about a regional arms race.
5: We should never, ever do this. Why would we ever set up a situation in which there would be the likelihood of nuclear proliferation? We've already got around with an ability to enrich uranium to the point of being able to make a bomb, and we're going to turn that over to Saudi Arabia.
4: The deal still needs to be approved by Congress. Telecom giant Bell says 911 service has been restored across Manitoba after an outage affected emergency calls outside the city of Winnipeg today. The disruption lasted for several hours. Bell says it was caused by a third-party fiber cable cut, which impacted the emergency dispatch center in Brandon that services the whole province outside Winnipeg. Another wildfire in BC's Fraser Valley has prompted a new evacuation order, but as Shelley Joyce reports, not everyone is heeding the call to clear out.
6: Homeowner Attila Banhegi is taking a big risk staying behind in Boston Bar.
7: There's active burning, within meters of my yard, and it is very smoky out, so it's difficult to see.
6: But he's getting closer to packing it in.
7: This is a minute-by-minute situation. I have a radio on me. I'm in touch with the local fire department.
6: Local government and BC wildfire officials say it is critical for people to leave now, as Highway 1 through the Fraser Canyon is closed and the next 24 to 48 hours will exhibit extreme fire behavior. Morgan Blois speaks for the BC Wildfire Service.
8: Your safety is far more important than anything else. And so,
6: despite the extreme risk, Banhegi is convinced he'll be able to make a difference by defying orders to evacuate. He's been caring for livestock and putting out spot fires and burning embers around his cul-de-sac. Shelley Joyce, CBC News, Kamloops.
4: That is your World This Hour for CBC News. I'm Kaz Boivin.
9: Thank you, Kaz, and good afternoon, Saskatchewan. It's Wednesday, July 22nd. It is heating up. The smoke is getting thicker in some areas. This is the 306.

hockey sticks, honey, and horsehair. Yes, horsehair. I didn't believe Shlok Talati when he wrote that. Hundreds of Canadian products are facing 50% tariffs because of President Trump. And coming up, we'll hear what a new deal between premiers means for at least one of those affected industries in Saskatchewan. But first, Canada is introducing more health warnings to cigarette packs and individual cigarettes, and we'll find out if that makes any difference.

0: Let's kick things off with CBC's David Shield and the news we're following this hour.
1: An audit shows Regina hospital staff aren't washing their hands. A follow-up study has found staff haven't tracked hand-washing rates and have failed to meet targets. The province's auditor says many units haven't even performed the audits. The city of Regina continues to work on the redevelopment plans for the old Taylor Field site. Sewers, roads, and drainage all need to be built. The project could take up to 2 years to be completed. And many different industries are expected to be affected by the new 50% tariffs from the United States. That includes honey. The Saskatchewan Beekeepers Development Commission says it was shocking news. And I'll have a full newscast for you coming up at 4:30.
0: Thank you, David. And thanks to all the people listening today in Vibank. Vibank, Saskatchewan, where our roots run deep. Never been. But I like Vibank, and I've actually had it on my list for a while. Located about 40 kilometers southeast of Regina on Treaty 4 territory, Vibank home to nearly 400 people. And if you're looking for a place to live, the village says it has incentive programs for new home builders and is open to new commercial ventures as well. And that is obviously very important for a lot of small Saskatchewan communities, but honestly not as important as what's happening tomorrow. That's because it is Superhero Day in Vibank. Yes, that's right. Quote, you are welcome to dress up as your favorite superheroes as you complete some exciting superhero obstacles, training challenges, and rescue missions. They're also going to be making superhero masks, so maybe you can create your own hero. And it got me wondering, who should be the hero of Vibank? The Vibanker? Sounds like someone at a tower at TD Canada Trust. Not the best idea I've come up with. What about the Vengeance from Vibank or Vibank Venom? I love Venom. I think that's a pretty good one. Or maybe Vibank Vision if you prefer the Avengers. Well, if you live in Vibank, I'd love to hear from some of your superheroes in town. You can have them text 306-807-3561, email the 306 at cbc.ca, or call us up 1-800-661-7540. All right, same smoke conditions as we're dealing with yesterday. A good 50% of the province dealing with air quality advisories. It's actually kind of wrapped around Prince Albert, so even though technically you're not under that advisory, I'm sure you're feeling the effects pretty much everything north of Humboldt. But then, as I also mentioned, it's heating up, and we are getting a heat warning in southwestern Saskatchewan. That's from the Alberta border all the way through Maple Creek, obviously Cypress Hills Provincial Park, Swift Current, and it kind of goes all the way to about the Hodgeville area. And look, we're all kind of expecting warmer temperatures in the next 24 to 48, 72 hours, I believe, and we'll get much more on that in the weather coming up a little later.

0: Cigarette packages have had graphic warnings on the front for decades, and now health messages are being printed on the cigarettes themselves. Even more anti-smoking messages are coming, all in an effort to reduce smoking rates below 5% by 2035. Rob Cunningham is a senior policy analyst with the Canadian Cancer Society in Ottawa, and Rob joins us live. Good afternoon, Rob.
1: Good afternoon, Peter.
0: So look, we've had warnings and photos on the packages for years. They're now on the cigarettes themselves. What's coming next?
1: Well, as of August 1st, just as you've been indicating, we have this new set, new content. There'll be 13 different health warnings on the exterior of the package. On the cigarette itself, there'll be 6 rotated text messages. These warnings on the cigarette themselves complement what's on the package. It allows for more health subjects. For example, one of them is cigarettes damage your liver. That's new in terms of a health warning with respect to the liver. And on the exterior of the pack, I mean, they range. You know, a person after having a stroke, a 42-year-old woman with lung cancer, a man after having open-heart surgery. These are very effective. And from our perspective, we're pleased to see this new round of messages.
0: Tell us about the liver one, because, yeah, I haven't heard that before.
1: Yeah, I mean, smoking does cause liver cancer. And smoking causes 16 types of cancer overall. On the exterior of the package, there's going to be different cancer warnings, including for tongue and for throat, for lung cancer, mouth cancer, kidney cancer, and colon cancer. So this has quite a few actually different types of cancer, this round of warnings. The first time there's ever been a warning on colon cancer. Many people are not aware of that. Canada was the first country in the world in 2001 to require pictures as part of health warnings. At the time, the tobacco companies lobbied ferociously against having them. They knew what the impact would be on sales. They brought a constitutional challenge all the way to the Supreme Court of Canada. They lost. The Supreme Court upheld the validity of the warnings unanimously. Now we have 140 countries and territories worldwide that have implemented pictures as part of health warnings following the Canadian precedent. And there's studies, tons of studies in Canada, internationally, that show their effect. And that's not surprising. A picture says 1,000 words. It's vivid. It's memorable. It's impactful. It shows directly the health effects of smoking. And we're pleased to see this new round.
0: Rob, let me ask you, you mentioned there's 13 new ones coming. How do you decide, and who's deciding? And you mentioned obviously lobbyists don't want this at all, but I wonder, do you receive any pushback from, you know, government or anybody saying, no, we can't put that on a cigarette package?
1: Well, sometimes, like for example, we've recommended from the Canadian Cancer Society's perspective to have a warning on breast cancer and smoking. That's not included. It's never been included. It's Health Canada that makes the decision. They do focus groups. They do tests, you know, with smokers to look at their potential options and what's going to be the most impactful. And a nice thing from Health Canada's perspective is that they choose, but it's the tobacco companies that pay the cost of printing on the package, printing on the cigarette. These warnings today are the most important type of public education we have with respect to the health effects of smoking. We don't have those mass media campaigns and TV and elsewhere that, you know, that we used to have. So they're very important in getting that message out.
0: Rob, look, you're the expert. I know you have the data to back it up, but I just want to say, you know, I've never met anyone who was discouraged to smoke because of these warnings. And we often wonder if people will get desensitized to seeing these things. How do we know that this does work to curb smoking?
1: Well, you know, in 2001, smoking prevalence in Canada was 26%. It's now 11%. Warnings contributed to that, but there's other things too, smoke-free places and taxes and advertising restrictions. Certainly the opposition from the tobacco companies. If they wouldn't work, why would they be opposed? It's difficult to measure, to quantify the impact, because there's so many things happening at the same time to isolate one measure. We do have to keep them fresh, because if they're on the packs too long and they're unchanged, they can become stale. They become less effective. And that's the idea of having this new round of warnings. If you're a company that's advertising a soft drink or clothes, you're not going to have the same ad for 10 years.
0: Right.
1: You're going to change it up to have more noticeability.
0: Yeah, and how often would you like to see them changed?
1: The European Union changes them every year. Health Canada's approach now is to rotate every 2 years. I prefer every year, but, you know, 2 years is a huge improvement. We've had four rounds in Canada, 2001, 2012, 2024, and then 2026. So this is only 2 years is a huge improvement as far as Canada is concerned.
0: Well, Rob, always appreciate your time. Thank you.
1: Thanks, Peter. My pleasure.
0: Rob Cunningham is a senior policy analyst with the Canadian Cancer Society in Ottawa. Right now, we're almost exactly 15 minutes after 4 o'clock. Happy Wednesday, 306ers. People across Canada could be soon appreciating something delicious from the 306, something like Rebellion's Raspberry Sour Smoothie. In just a few minutes, we'll hear about a new deal between premiers that could open up more liquor shelves outside of Saskatchewan.

0: From Calgary and her Juno Award-winning latest album, Mariel Buckley with Swim Practice. 40% ABV, 50% tariffs. Nine provinces, including Saskatchewan, are joining hands to counter President Trump's tariff threat on Canadian alcohol. Under the New Deal, provinces will allow producers to sell alcohol directly to consumers outside of their home provinces. That means a familiar voice here in Saskatchewan. Mark Heisey is president and CEO at Regina's Rebellion Brewing.
1: To the new tariffs? I mean, at this point, it's just kind of white noise. I don't know what else to say. We carry on. It's just one more day and we'll see what gets thrown at us. We've had so many things thrown at you, you kind of just become numb to it at this point. But yeah, we'll do our best to survive. It's really hard to tell with the tariffs because there's always been so many announcements and we're never quite sure. You know, we do buy some product that does come out of the U.S. And, you know, some of the aluminum supplier stuff comes out of the U.S. Some of our hops come out of the U.S. And even our suppliers down there, they say, we have no idea what's going on. We'll let you know if anything changes. And I mean, and it's been that way. We've been doing this for well over a year now. So that's where I say I kind of just become numb to it at this point. We haven't seen any major changes at this point, and we'll just take it day by day. Over the last couple of years, I mean, any of the recent tariffs pretty much had no impact whatsoever. We assumed that we were going to get hit with tariffs on our hops and on our aluminum, but we haven't seen that. I think with some of the issues going on in the Strait of Hormuz, that has started to impact aluminum prices more than anything, because a lot of the smelting facilities that supply the world with the raw aluminum stuff are located there. But, you know, for the most part, we've been able to navigate that. It sounds crazy, but there's been relative stability with all of that stuff. We have far bigger issues with COVID and just shipping delays and all that sort of stuff back then, but most of that has gone away. I know that there was, the U.S. did announce that there would be a tariff on Canadian alcohol coming into the U.S. Very, very little Canadian-made beer is exported into the U.S., and quite frankly, it's a great policy discussion, an ongoing discussion we have with the federal government. Very little beer is exported out of Canada that's made in Canada because the taxes on beer here are so high. And so a lot of times the federal government and provincial government lean on me and say, geez, you should really export more beer to the U.S. or to other parts of the world. And I say, great, lower my taxes so I can actually be competitive. So, I mean, at this point, our taxes make the beer, selling beer to the U.S. not even reasonable at this point. And if the U.S. is going to slap tariffs on there, well, there's just even less likelihood anyone's going to even remotely consider entering that market. Ultimately, that's a positive decision, is to allow pretty much direct-to-consumer sales of alcohol across Canada. There's a few exceptions. Quebec and I believe some of the territories didn't sign on immediately, but they are still considering it and looking into it. I mean, it's positive. But for beer specifically, you know, direct-to-consumer sales, which is, you know, primarily online sales, the shipping of to ship a beer product, it is so cost prohibitive. Very few customers are going to take advantage of that. A typical 4-pack or 6-pack of beer is going to be $20. The shipping is going to be $50 or $60 on that. So no one's going to pull the trigger on that. I would say for, like, you know, the really high-end craft-made whiskeys, you know, in Saskatchewan, we've got great award-winning, world-renowned whiskeys being made right now by Last Mountain Distillery and Black Fox Distillery. You know, for them, some of their bottles are, you know, $100 a piece, $200 a piece. You know, to ship one bottle might only be $20 or $30 to ship one of those across Canada. So I think that, you know, this announcement and this change could be very positive for folks like that that are, you know, trying to sell something really high end that's, you know, reasonably affordable to ship. But if you're asking me, I sell beer and I don't expect to sell too much more beer with this announcement. So we already sell, we sell in the Alberta market and the Manitoba market right now. Alberta is an open market. Saskatchewan is also an open market, which means pretty much anyone that wants to sell their products there can. Every other province across Canada has very, very, there's massive, massive barriers to enter those markets and sell your products. It all has to go through their government regulatory, hundreds and hundreds of pages of documents, fill out applications, I can tell you, Manitoba, it took us 4 years until we were finally approved. Not many people can build a business based on trying to do that. No one has time for that. So that's where I say the announcement allowing direct-to-consumer sales, that's great. I mean, that's a drop in the ocean compared to where the real sales are. But I would say, even still, you know, beer is meant to be consumed locally. Even historically, that's why you always had a local brewery in every town. Beer is fresh. Beer is a living product. It has yeast in it. It doesn't necessarily, it shouldn't travel well unless you've pasteurized the heck out of it and removed all the good stuff. So yeah, people love just consuming local beer for the most part. So even if I was able to start selling beer in Toronto tomorrow, people aren't going to be jumping at that. Toronto has all sorts of great breweries, and the people that live there are, you know, love supporting them and visiting them. And it's no different here in Regina and in Saskatchewan. Saskatchewan people drink Saskatchewan beer, which is what they should be doing. So yeah, I mean, if there's going to be some impactful policy changes to help our industry, you know, with all of these threats and pressures with inflation and tariffs and cost of living and all that sort of stuff, they could, what the government should be doing is lowering the taxes on the beer producers. They're still very high. As I mentioned, we're not competitive with the rest of the world. And yeah, that would be that's where they could make the biggest impact. And they've made some steps on that, but they could always do a heck of a lot more.
0: Mark Heise is president and CEO at Regina's Rebellion Brewing. And sticking with business news, Chris Edwards joining us live right now. Hey, Chris.
2: Hello, Peter.
0: Let's start with new earnings numbers out of Rogers. How did it do in Q2?
2: Quite well in some areas, but not so well in others. Overall, Rogers reported an 8% jump in revenue for the second quarter, which was above analyst expectations. Now, the bulk of that increase came from their media division. That was up 53% year over year. And that increase was because Rogers bought a big stake in Maple Leaf Sports and Entertainment last year. That's the company that owns the Toronto Maple Leafs, the Raptors, and the Argonauts. They actually bought the remaining stake earlier this month, but that was what really picked up that 53% increase. But revenue from their cable and wireless sector was flat. I spoke to Patrick Horan from Agilis Capital about that. Agilis, I should note, is betting that Rogers stock will go down. But outside of that, as a broad analysis of the telecom industry, Horan said that because of lower population growth in Canada and especially increased competition, it's challenging for telecoms to get more subscribers.
3: The government of Canada kind of forced a fourth entrant into the wireless space, and it broke up the quasi-oligopoly that was in place, Rogers, TELUS, and Bell.
2: That fourth entrant he's speaking about, by the way, is Quebecor, which recently was allowed to buy Freedom Mobile. So overall, Rogers added about 40,000 new wireless phone subscribers in Q2, but that was below expectations, and it was about a third less than a year ago.
0: Well, Chris, we've had hybrid vehicles for a long time. Why not hybrid electric airplanes? They might be on the horizon, and which Canadian company is involved?
2: You know, it would take me hours to explain the challenges of getting full hybrid planes, but Horizon Aircraft, a company based in Ontario, just signed a $600 million deal to produce up to 100 hybrid electric airplanes. They're among the first of their kind, and they're not just hybrid electric. They can take off vertically because they have rotors and propellers in their wings pointing downwards. I should point out, these are not big planes. They're probably a little bit bigger than a Cessna. They can only carry about 6 people, but they'll be perfect for search and rescue operations in the far north, and they are another step towards greater electrification in the airline industry as a whole. We spoke to airline industry expert John Graddick about them. He says, this is just the starting point with these kinds of planes. There's a long way to go. The certification and regulatory hurdles will be high, but nevertheless, it is a step in the right direction.
4: This is a crack in the, you know, in the emissions issues that the airlines have. It kind of helps carriers like WestJet and Air Canada kind of address their departure from regional air services. There is an airplane on the horizon, albeit 5 to 8 years out, that could basically save regional air services in Canada. And God knows we need it.
2: Speaking of airline producers, Bombardier is going to release their Q2 numbers on July 30th. That will give us an idea of how well they're doing. And by the way, Bombardier just signed a deal today with a Saudi Arabian company to sell them 60 business jets.
0: Okay. I mean, yeah, look, it's going to take time. The Wright brothers didn't start with a 737.
2: Mm-hmm.
0: And to John Gredick's point, a place like Saskatchewan could really benefit from more regional planes for sure.
2: Exactly.
0: Chris, finally, it's summer. It's hot. It's actually really heating up this weekend in Saskatchewan, but it's causing a dust up in Japan over work attire. What's happening?
2: Men are wearing shorts to work, and not everyone is happy about that. I should point out I am wearing shorts at this very moment because it is also hot here in Calgary. But the municipal government in Tokyo is encouraging companies there to allow for more casual outfits at work during the summer due to the heat. Tokyo, by the way, is very humid and averages in the low to mid 30s during July, though it could be hotter than that. So some men are showing up to work in shorts. The problem is women are still expected to wear tights and long skirts. So they say there's a double standard at play here. And a lot of people aren't used to seeing their colleagues' leg hair. There's even a term they've come up with, leg hair harassment, that's going around. So overall, this has kicked off a new debate about personal grooming in Japan.
0: I can't say I've noticed anybody's leg hair in my entire life ever.
2: Yeah.
0: Hey, different countries, different cultures. Thanks so much, Chris.
2: Thanks, Peter.
0: That's Chris Edwards with today's business news. Hey, a lot of you folks listening probably have jobs that are extremely hot. Have you been able to change your work attire, or are you still having to be wearing the full attire? We have obviously construction and stuff. You can't really get around some of that equipment, but let us know if you are dealing with the heat. Text 306-807-3561. Email the 306 at cbc.ca. Right now, it's 4:30. Here's David Shield with the CBC News.
5: Thanks, Peter. Good afternoon. A report has found hospitals in Regina failing to address recommendations that would help prevent the spread of disease, and it comes down to things that are as simple as staff washing their hands. Alexander Kwan has more.
6: Staff at Regina hospitals have a hand-washing problem. Back in 2018, a provincial audit found some employees failed to track hand-washing rates, and when they did, their targets were not being met. Now, a follow-up has found staff have not changed their habits. 43% of units show unacceptable compliance rates, according to provincial auditor Tara Clement. She says it's frustrating.
7: When we've gone our second or third time for a follow-up and an agency hasn't addressed the recommendation made, then that's when we start to see concerns.
6: So why does hand-washing matter? Simone Ntumba Makabudi is a nurse practitioner and instructor at the University of Regina. He says clean hands among staff is as important for patient safety as it is for their own.
8: They have to maintain a good hand hygiene to make sure that the microbes coming from one patient doesn't transmit to the other patients or to the public in general.
6: The SHA says hand hygiene is a priority and it is working on meeting its targets. Alexander Kwan, CBC News, Regina.
5: RCMP say an armed robbery in Isle La Crosse left a man seriously injured. It happened early Monday evening in the northern village at the Point Beach. Police say a group of people assaulted the man, shot him, and stole his vehicle. The vehicle was found later, but RCMP are asking for the public's help in the investigation. They're also asking for any surveillance footage captured on Burnoff Street early Monday evening. A Prince Albert police officer says she hit Bowden Umfraville in the head multiple times trying to get him out of a vehicle. Constable Amanda Boland testified today at a coroner's inquest into Umfraville's death. Prince Albert police attempted to arrest Umfraville during a 2023 traffic stop. She says things escalated when Umfraville moved from a passenger seat into the driver's seat. And told at the inquest she delivered 5 or 6 hand strikes to Umfraville's head and face. She was concerned he would use the vehicle as a weapon and flee the scene. Officers eventually got him out and handcuffed him during a struggle on the ground. The coroner determined Umfraville's cause of death as cardiac arrest caused by positional asphyxiation and cocaine intoxication. A Saskatchewan Serious Incident Response Team report cleared officers of any wrongdoing. The Umfraville family disputes those findings. At 4:33, it's 27 degrees in Regina, 27 degrees in Saskatoon. This is CBC News. Northern Saskatchewan RCMP are investigating the fatal rollover of an ATV. Officers from the Beauval Detachment were called to the Canoe Lake Cree Nation shortly after 8:30 yesterday morning. There were two people on the ATV. The passenger was declared dead at the scene. She's been identified as an 18-year-old woman from Canoe Lake. The ATV's driver was taken to hospital with injuries described as serious. RCMP are investigating what happened. Today at the Ag in Motion Farm Expo in Langham, the federal government announced more than $10 million, which will fund 9 projects to help the agriculture industry in Saskatchewan. The projects will help with food insecurity pressures, increase trade relationships, and meet the needs for reliable, high-quality food products. MP Buckley Belanger is the Secretary of State for Rural Development. He says those projects will help create more jobs and make Canada a reliable and trustworthy trade partner.
9: These investments will help Saskatchewan's businesses and organizations develop and adapt new technologies, expand food processing, and getting more Saskatchewan-grown products to customers here at home and around the world.
5: Belanger says as global demand has increased, Saskatchewan has always answered the call and always delivers high-quality food products. And it's been almost 4 years since the Stewart Valley School was closed down due to damage caused by fire. The school was hopeful that reconstruction would begin soon after, but the project was stalled again and again as their insurance company was slow to cover the costs. The provincial government has pledged $6 million to jumpstart the construction. Minister of Education Everett Hindley says that the loss of the school has made it difficult for Stewart Valley to grow.
10: The residents of this community and surrounding area have been making investments into it, and with respect to their infrastructure here, they truly and honestly believe that this school is going to get rebuilt, and that is going to serve once again as a hub for the community. And so we felt as the province of Saskatchewan that it's very important for us to make sure that we can do what we can to help support that, bridge the financial gap that is there just to get this thing going.
5: Minister Hindley says that the provincial government will be watching the project closely to make sure it's completed. The estimated total costs of the project will be around $9.5 million. Construction is aimed to be completed for the 2027-28 school year. And Peter, that's the news at 4:30.
0: David, if you don't mind me asking, what do your kids want to be when they grow up?
5: Oh, boy. So my 12-year-old wants to be a vet. He's wanted to be a vet for a while. My 15-year-old is actually talking about being a doctor. So
0: look at you.
5: Anyway, yeah, look
0: well,
5: at me.
0: Father of the year, David. Well done.
5: We'll see if they get there.
0: That's
5: either that or the 15-year-old wants to be a rock star, too.
0: Which that's good, too.
5: You know.
0: Yeah.
5: So
0: why not?
5: A good fallback.
0: That's good. Well,
5: know,
0: hey,
5: from being a doctor.
0: Your kids are dreaming big, but as I don't know if you remember in Isle of Cross, I asked one of our guests, oh, what does your son want to be? And they said, oh, a YouTube star.
5: Oh, well, there you go. See, trendy.
0: Trendy, exactly. Well, folks, not everyone can be a YouTube star. And coming up, we'll find out why there seems to be a disconnect between youth unemployment and the needs of employers. And we'll also find out why immigrants are picking up the slack. So stay tuned for that. And just taking a quick look at the the weather conditions. Again, air quality warnings in central and northern Saskatchewan. We're seeing smoke being reported as an issue all throughout the province, even as far south as Regina. Again, I haven't noticed it that much, but that doesn't mean that it's not bad. Obviously, if Environment Canada says it's something to consider, then it is. One place in the entire province seeing some precipitation this hour, it looks like. Stony Rapids reporting some light rain. But for the most part, we're going to continue to get warmer in the coming days. More than 30 degrees tomorrow in most areas, whereas right now, I believe only Valmarie is 30 degrees. That's the hot spot. But we'll have much more on the forecast coming up in the next hour. Well, yes, summer usually means seasonal jobs for young people just starting out in the workforce. We know Canada's youth unemployment rate is quite high. Some young people say that's because no one is hiring. And yet, some businesses say they're in desperate need of workers. So what gives? I've been pondering this as well. The Canadian Federation of Independent Business decided to take a closer look at this paradox, plus the importance of immigrants. Bérangère Foucaré is a research analyst at the CFIB and author of this new report. Good afternoon.
11: Hi, thanks for having me.
0: So Bérangère, why isn't this all lining up?
11: Well, what we're noticing is that a lot of the jobs that are available among small businesses don't necessarily align to what youth can do or the jobs youth are willing to apply for.
0: Yeah, so what jobs typically are young people looking for right now?
11: Well, for their main priorities when they look for jobs are mainly pay, but then they also focus on finding jobs that are close to home and jobs that have good work-life balance, which makes sense when you take into account that youth are aged 15 to 24. So a lot of them are either still at home, still in school, and so really need, you know, can't necessarily move or relocate for those kinds of jobs.
0: Yeah, and what jobs are we just seeing them not taking? My assumption is fast food industry and things like that, the jobs that a lot of generations typically got their start in.
11: Yeah, we surveyed on five different job types, and what we saw is that nearly half of youth were interested in jobs that require frequent and heavy physical labor and jobs that have a lot of overnight shifts. So that kind of ties into, you know, fast food, restaurant work, service industry. Over a third don't want to do jobs that pay at or near minimum wage or jobs that are outdoors or exposed to the elements. You know, and a lot of youth are willing to do jobs in the service sector, which is the last industry we looked at, but most of them are only willing to do so in their own town or city. We're seeing very little desire to relocate for these kinds of jobs, which could also be part of the issue, too.
0: Look, some listeners might say, you know, oh, this generation just doesn't want to work hard. But I wonder, is there something interesting in terms of what they want to be doing? You mentioned, you know, they want to work closer to home and things like that. But does this suggest anything about a shift in the jobs that young people actually want to do?
11: We didn't study that exactly, but something to consider is also, you know, a 15-year-old who lives in Regina can't necessarily move to rural Saskatchewan or to rural Ontario, for example, to take up a job. Youth have limited labor mobility, and so it might also be a question of youth being in areas with low vacancies or being unable to take the jobs that are vacant. If they're in school during the hours of a job, they can't take that job as well. So there's also some structural considerations to think of.
0: What role does the Temporary Foreign Worker Program play in all of this?
11: Well, the Temporary Foreign Worker Program is really useful for businesses who are seeing these, you know, chronic vacancies, and they've tried to recruit at home. They tried to recruit youth or Canadians, and they've been unable to, and the Temporary Foreign Worker Program helps them fill those gaps.
0: Now, on the flip side, some people believe the program is creating a tighter job market and that businesses are taking advantage of it. So we have reported on stories like that in Saskatchewan. What do the facts tell us?
11: That's not what we noticed. What we noticed is it tends to be quite complementary to youth employment. You know, around a third of our members have used the Temporary Foreign Worker Program. And of those who have used it, more than half say it's not only helped them stay open, but it's helped them continue employing Canadian workers. And that's a figure that goes to three quarters for those in the hospitality business, which is, you know, a big employer of youth. So temporary foreign workers aren't taking jobs away from Canadians. They're doing the jobs that are being left vacant and that, you know, need to be filled for businesses to be able to keep operating.
0: Right. What are you hearing from a business perspective?
11: What we're hearing from a business perspective, especially in terms of youth, is that, you know, youth are applying through methods that businesses aren't necessarily, you know, using as much, but also that youth don't necessarily have the soft skills that small businesses need. Small businesses have always been the training ground for youth, but right now they're just being stretched thin in all directions, and they can't afford to be spending a lot of extra resources and manpower training and teaching youth skills, you know, when they enter the workforce. So things like communicating, even reading, counting, knowing how to talk to customers, all of that is things that they're seeing a lack of in today's youth.
0: What does the Canadian Federation of Independent Business have recommendations or any possible long-term solutions?
11: We do for the youth subject, because we see them as complementary, but, you know, different issues. For youth, we'd love to see, you know, lowering the cost of hiring, so reducing payroll taxes, having refundable tax credits for training or things like co-ops and internships, simplifying also access to federal programs or to support programs that provinces might offer. So things like Canada Summer Jobs, cutting red tape to have access to that. And then for youth, you know, improving job awareness. So, you know, what are the potential avenues for careers today, where job vacancies are, et cetera. For the Temporary Foreign Worker Program, it's really to just protect and maintain it and help grandfather existing foreign workers by allowing their employers to extend their work permits and to introduce occupation-based flexibility. So having quotas and targets for these jobs that are really hard to fill, like overnight jobs, like jobs that require a lot of physical labor, to make sure that businesses, you know, can still have their needs met.
0: Well, thanks very much for sharing your research with us.
11: Thanks for having me.
0: Barangère Foucaret is a research analyst for the Canadian Federation of Independent Business. And look, if you are a young person working in Saskatchewan or looking for a job, let us know what you think about this topic. You can text 306-807-3561. Again, the text line is 306-807-3561. We'd love to hear from some young workers or job seekers. You can also email the 306 at cbc.ca or call us up 1-800-661-7540. Well, this is going to be an interesting story coming up next. What happens when AI goes rogue? OpenAI says that's exactly what happened during a security check. We'll find out what happened and if it should act as a warning sign for us humans.

0: Born in Ghana, raised in Australia, Genesis Owusu with Blessed Are the Meek. Well, here is the most 2026 headline yet. OpenAI says its artificial intelligence went rogue during a test. It hacked into another company in what the ChatGPT maker is calling an unprecedented cyber attack. Well, this is obviously raising many questions about the technology as it continues to become more powerful. Luckily, we have the most powerful mind in technology journalism. Carmi Levy joins us live. And Carmi, this sure sounds concerning.
1: Oh my God, I'm not going to be sleeping for the next couple of nights, Peter. This concerns me. I mean, you know, what we know happened is that OpenAI was running a security test. They were testing one of their autonomous AI agents, which is software that can complete complex tasks on its own, no human intervention required. And they were in the middle of the test when it went rogue. And it was supposed to be in what's called a digital sandbox, an isolated, confined digital space, not connected to the internet. So you can kind of do whatever you want without worrying about risking other resources. And yet somehow this AI agent managed to get out. It got out onto the open internet. And from that point, it was able to successfully target and attack infrastructure owned by a company called Hugging Face, which is an AI startup. And so this is now this becomes the first documented case of an AI agent successfully conducting a cyber attack on its own with no human intervention at all. And it's a milestone that we kind of thought we would reach at some point. And now that we're here, it really is a moment of sober reflection because, quite frankly, it's beyond frightening.
0: I mean, it's literally the plot of Age of Ultron and many other movies. Do we know, Carmi, what it was trying to do?
1: Yeah, definitely. Science fiction becoming science fact. And I'm guessing Arnold Schwarzenegger from Terminator would be very proud of this. But we don't know essentially what it was likely trying to do. And OpenAI hasn't really shared too much detail. They've launched an investigation. They're partnering with Hugging Face on it. And they say that they will share information as the investigation proceeds. But generally speaking, when an AI agent goes off the rails, it's trying to accomplish something that it believes it is intended to do, and it does not, it will bypass any rules that are put in its place. And so it felt that its ultimate goal was to get inside this Hugging Face platform, and regardless of the fact that it had protections built in around it, it very easily bypassed those protections, which kind of, you know, illustrates the real problem here is that in the hands of a cyber criminal, these are incredibly powerful tools that can render the protections that are in place on all of the systems that we use every day, email, web, apps, you name it, anything that we sign into, the locks, the digital locks on those front doors are now vulnerable to these kinds of very powerful tools that can much more easily break into systems than, say, humans could. And that's the worry here, is that in the hands of a cyber criminal, this thing can do some serious damage.
0: Carmi, is it likely this will happen again, or could it be even worse next time?
1: Yeah, I think so. I mean, you know, this is, let's call this a proof of concept. And in many ways, we're lucky. Hugging Face was able to divert the attack. They were able to end it, protect their systems. No customer data was compromised. There was no damage beyond the reputations of these two companies. But, you know, at some point, there will be another attack and another and another. And it won't be an accident from a test. It will be a deliberate attack by a malevolent or bad actor. I think the Pandora's box is open. We're not putting the stuff back in. And unfortunately, this will happen again, and they will get worse.
0: So it seems pretty hopeless, Carmi. And look, we do have to be prepared for this stuff. What can be done about it?
1: As individuals, there isn't a whole lot that we can do at this point, because really this takes place at a much sort of higher level than most of us live. I can't make the government website that I sign into more secure from where I'm sitting, but I can put pressure on our elected officials. You know, when my MP or the candidate comes to my house looking for my vote, I can indicate that this needs to be a priority, that cybersecurity in Canada, especially in this AI era where AI agents are becoming much more powerful, that the government needs to move faster on introducing AI legislation. It needs to put more money toward it. It needs to invest more in cybersecurity training in the AI era. We need to prioritize digital safety over the profitability of the companies that build these services. And we need to hold those companies accountable. So if Canada gets serious about this to close that security gap, then we can minimize the risks. But again, it's going to take a national conversation and it's going to take a national decision to prioritize this. And up until now, we haven't been.
0: My alarm bells are ringing, Carmi, and we always appreciate it. Thank you so much.
1: Great being with you. Thanks so much, Peter.
0: Carmi Levy is a technology analyst and journalist.

0: from Regina. Love that song. It's Fox Warren with Fall Into a Dream. To see them perform it live was a dream come true. Somehow they're even better live. And you can see that firsthand on Friday at the Gateway Music Festival in Ben Gough, Saskatchewan. Highly recommend both. But if you're heading out to Ben Gough, bring sunscreen, bring water. It's going to be hot because most of the province is heating up. Today, tomorrow, going to be around 30 degrees tomorrow. I'm just looking at the rider forecast. Looks like sunny skies and a high of 31. Now, you might see in the forecast there's a 70% chance of showers, but it looks like it's probably going to be overnight, so it shouldn't be a problem for the rider game. But we'll hear from our meteorologist, Alistair Alders, coming up in the next half hour. Plus, we're going to hear about the Riders having a special tribute to Bhishma Rajaguru as part of that game tomorrow. And we'll meet one of his friends coming up on the 306.
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4: I'm Salima Shivji. A pricey bridge connecting Windsor to Detroit that Canada paid for in full now seems to be not such a great deal. Ottawa will cut Washington checks for half of all toll revenues minus operating costs for the next 15 years. Details coming up on Your World Tonight at 6, 6:30 in Newfoundland.
5: From CBC News, The World This Hour, I'm Kaz Boivin. Canada's premiers have wrapped up their second day of discussions in Charlottetown. Trade was a key topic for them. U.S. President Donald Trump has announced 50% tariffs on a range of Canadian exports. They'll take effect in less than a month unless Canada can negotiate a deal. Ontario Premier Doug Ford had this message for Prime Minister Mark Carney.
6: I'll just speak for Ontario. Everything's on the table. We can't keep rolling over for Donald Trump. That's what I believe in, standing up strong. You negotiate through strength. You don't negotiate through weakness, especially with President Trump.
5: Carney is expected to join those talks with the premiers in person tomorrow. The U.S. trade representative says talks to review the CUSMA free trade deal will likely take months. Jameson Greer says he hopes to provide Canada with options for an interim deal by the end of the year. And he defended the new 50% tariff threats during a congressional hearing on Donald Trump's economic policies.
7: We're fighting against a ban on American liquor on shelves. We're fighting against hard caps on export of American cars. We're trying to balance this relationship, have as much trade, liberal trade in North America as possible while protecting our producers.
5: Despite the trade tensions, at the moment, the newest Canada-U.S. border crossing is still set to open next week. Ottawa has released details of the deal that's making it happen. Rafi Bujikanian reports.
8: Ultimately, the goal of the government has always been to make sure that we would be able to get good value for money.
9: Industry Minister Melanie Joly speaking after Ottawa released details of the agreement in principle between Canada and the U.S. on the Gordie Howe Bridge. The countries will split net revenue from bridge crossings for the next 15 years. Joly says the bridge's opening is worth the cost.
8: This is a key link between Ontario and Michigan. It is.

0: is at the core of the auto sector economic zone, where we know that many auto parts go back and forth.
1: Canada paid $6.4 billion to build the bridge and was originally supposed to collect all revenues until the debt was repaid in full. Conservatives and the NDP have criticized the government about the terms of the new deal and for keeping them a secret until last night. The bridge is set to open next Monday, but Canada has cancelled a joint ceremony with the U.S. to mark the occasion. Rafi Bujikanyan, CBC News, Ottawa.
2: The U.S. has signed what it calls a historic multi-billion dollar nuclear deal with Saudi Arabia. It says the agreement includes safeguards to ensure nuclear non-proliferation, but as Kate Fisher reports from Washington, critics say the agreement further destabilizes the region.
3: The pact is designed to strengthen ties between the U.S. and Saudi Arabia amid the backdrop of an increasingly volatile Gulf region. But Democratic lawmakers like California Congressman John Garamendi are already raising red flags.
4: Why would we ever set up a situation in which there would be the likelihood of nuclear proliferation? We've already got around with an ability to enrich uranium, and we're going to turn that over to Saudi Arabia. This is just terrible, terrible policy.
3: The deal was also denounced as a threat to Israel, with former Prime Minister Naftali Bennett saying it could prompt a nuclear arms race, leading to a dangerous loss of control. The White House insists the U.S. would not reach any agreement leading to the risk of proliferation. The deal still needs to be approved by Congress. Kate Fisher for CBC News, Washington.
2: Health officials in the Democratic Republic of Congo say the number of Ebola-related deaths there has topped 1,000. Nearly 2,500 cases have been confirmed in the past 2 months. DRC officials say the lack of a vaccine for this virus strain, combined with shortages of medicine and funding, have contributed to the high mortality from Ebola. This week, Canada began a temporary ban on foreign travelers who've been to the DRC within 21 days as a precaution against the spread of the Ebola virus. That is your World This Hour. For CBC News, I'm Kaz Bovin.

The Saskatchewan Roughriders are holding a moment of silence for Bhishma Rajaguru before tomorrow's game at Mosaic Stadium. And coming up in a few minutes, one of Bhishma's friends tells us how he's doing and how he wants people to remember his friend. Plus, the Meadow Lake Humane Society cannot take in any more dogs right now. We'll find out why and what you, the 306ers, can do to help them.

0: Right now, David Shield is back with the latest news for us. Hello, David.
1: Hi, Peter. Police in Isle of Cross are investigating after an armed robbery. People say a group of people assaulted a man, shot him, and stole his vehicle. RCMP are asking for any surveillance footage captured on Burnoff Street early Monday evening. The federal government has announced $10 million for Saskatchewan agricultural projects. The nine projects will help with food insecurity and broaden trade. MP Buckley Boulanger says the money will also help expand food processing in the province. And the provincial government is pledging $6 million for the Stewart Valley School. The school has been closed for almost 4 years since it was damaged in a fire. The community ran into problems when the insurance company was slow to cover costs. And I'll have a full newscast for you coming up at 5:30.
0: Thank you, David.
1: You're welcome.
0: And thanks to all the people listening today in Edgeley, Saskatchewan. It was once home to at least 6 grain elevators, currently home to about 40 people, located 40 kilometers slightly northeast of Regina. I've taken a few virtual drives through the hamlet of Edgeley, and the first thing I noticed was a very cool contrast. Number 2 First Avenue is a modern-looking house that shows there is fresh life in Edgeley. And then 2 doors down, there is a concrete house that looks like it belongs in a spaghetti western, like The Good, the Bad, and the Ugly. Now, one of the historic sites to check out is the Edgeley United Church. It was built in 1883, making it one of the oldest buildings in the making it the oldest building in the community, but also one of the oldest Protestant churches in Saskatchewan. And if you live in Edgeley, I'd love to learn more about your community. Text 306-807-3561. Email the 306@cbc.ca. And you know what? I say that every day and only hear from a handful of people, particularly in the summer. I think everybody's at the lake. So maybe I'm going to start trying a new tactic to elicit some responses from small town Saskatchewan. I'll just start making up outlandish things with zero sarcasm, and we'll see if that gets calls from places like Edgeley. So let's give it a test run today. You listen to the 306 on CBC Radio 1. I'm Peter Mills, and thanks to all the people listening in Edgeley, Saskatchewan, the hometown of professional wrestler Edge, a.k.a. the Rated R superstar Adam Copeland. And did you know Edgeley is actually named after the guitarist from U2? Pretty crazy, hey? So if you live in Edgeley and you know those guys, text 306-807-3561. Email the 306@cbc.ca. We'll see if that works. All right. I said earlier that the only place seeing precipitation was Stony Rapids. Looks like Saskatoon is getting some light rain this hour. But the story for the most part is the air quality advisory in central and northern Saskatchewan. Also, the temperatures warming up. But we're pretty similar to today. Today, most of the province around 26, 27 degrees. It's going to increase to probably higher than 30 degrees. Regina looking at 31 tomorrow. So is Saskatoon. And there is a heat warning in effect for southwestern Saskatchewan. As usual, that's around the Maple Creek and Swift Current areas. And stay tuned. Our meteorologist will be by with a much more thorough forecast coming up in 30 minutes. The Saskatchewan Roughriders are paying tribute to Bhishma Rajaguru before their game tomorrow. The 22-year-old was on Highway 11 just outside Lumsden when his SUV collided with a vehicle being driven by Roughriders linebacker Jaden Dulkey. RCMP say Dulkey was driving the wrong direction on the divided highway, and they found alcohol and cannabis in his vehicle. Verpal Singh Verdi is one of Bhishma Rajaguru's many, many friends, and Verpal Singh joins us live. Good afternoon.
2: Good afternoon, sir.
0: Verpal Singh, first, I'm very sorry for the loss of your friend and just wondering how you're doing.
2: You know, it's really a hard time to go through this. It's really, really a hard time right now.
0: Yeah, how did you know Bhishma?
2: In 2024, the music group, they were performing at Boscana Lake Center. I saw him there for first time. And then I used to organize parties and all stuff, call everyone up. And from there, I started knowing him personally. And we started even living together for, 6 or 7 months.
0: Wow. What was it about that kind of brought you guys together? What did you like about him?
2: Like, he was a great musician. He was even, like, good cook. He used to cook very good food and, like, all the positive energy. He was really kind-hearted. Like, he used to help people a lot. So that was one of the main things, like, which brought us together.
0: And when was the last time you talked to him?
2: 5 minutes before that. 5 minutes before accident on Saturday.
0: Wow. What did you guys talk about?
2: Like, we guys were planning dinner together after he will be back in Regina. So I was like, okay, let's... he was like, just come at my home. We guys will have dinner together and then we will go for a late night drive. And it was like almost 6 days, like we haven't met actually, but we were continue talking to each other.
0: And so were you planning to have supper that same night or the next night?
2: The same night, because like on Sundays I have holiday and he knew about it.
0: Wow. For passing, well, I'm really sorry to hear. Obviously that would have been very difficult for you. What happened? How did you find out what happened?
2: So, like Bhishma used to say, like we guys used to share the locations of each other on Google Maps and everywhere. Like we know where he is because his job was like that. So at that time, I just got a notification that this thing happened, like there was a collision, and I was so normal, like okay, there is nothing that much. Even like we even haven't thought like it would be this big. But in 20-30 minutes we reached there, we saw everything and we were very shocked and very painful situation.
0: Well, Vrupal Singh, obviously the province is getting to know your friend a little bit better. How do you feel about the Rough Riders paying tribute to him at the game tomorrow?
2: Like, it's I'm really grateful that it means a lot that Bhishma is being remembered. This tragedy touched so many people, and seeing community coming together and honoring him, remembering him, like that his life mattered.
0: Are you going to be at the game tomorrow?
2: No, like I would really get emotional if I will see everything and I will just remember him back to back. So I won't be there, but I will just see it on online or just in TV.
0: Well, before we let you go, look, I mean, we've heard he was a great musician, a good cook, and also just a very reliable friend. Is there anything else you want us to know about Bhishma?
2: Like, the last thing I would like to say is I would like people to remember Bhishma as a person, not just because how he died. Yeah. He was really kind, hardworking, respectful, and someone who genuinely cared about. Like, he had many dreams. He made people smile. He left positive impact on everyone. Right? I really miss him a lot, personally.
0: Yeah. Well, Vrupal Singh, I really appreciate your time and for telling us about Bhishma. And best of luck to you and all his other family and friends.
2: Thank you so much.
0: Vrupal Singh Verdi is a friend of Bhishma Rajguru. Bhishma, as you are well aware, was killed in a crash with Rough Riders linebacker Jaden Dalkey. Now, the Riders have shared a GoFundMe link on their social media pages to help Bhishma's body get back to his family in India. Now, it is obviously going to be an emotional game for fans in attendance, friends watching at home, but also obviously for the Saskatchewan Rough Riders on the football field. Quarterback Trevor Harris was asked earlier this afternoon how he's feeling about tomorrow night's game against Edmonton.
3: Yeah, I mean, it's been a lot. It's, you know, been quite a whirlwind of a week, as I'm sure everyone would understand. And, you know, first and foremost, you know, just thoughts and prayers out to Dalkeys and the other gentlemen whose life was taken. It's been a heavy week, but we also know we have a job to do, and we know what Jaden would like us to do. And as we've kind of alluded to all week, and you know, there's been you know, a great spirit about this team this week in terms of, you know, what we need to go out and do and accomplish. But we're playing a good football team. So, you know, what's on our mind in terms of the game tomorrow is, you know, playing against a great football team. It's going to be a battle. Mark Killam has done a tremendous job over there as a coach. You can tell he's got those guys believing in him and believing in them. They've got a great defense and run game, very good. Cody's a great quarterback as well. And, yeah, it'll be a fun challenge, but one I definitely look forward to. It's going to be fun.
4: Trevor, what sort of advantage are there with having the bye week and having 2 weeks to prepare for an opponent?
3: Sometimes you can overthink things in a bye week where you go a little bit too far, and sometimes, you know, it gives you the perfect amount of rest. And, you know, I think it's one of those things where, you know, a lot of the smartest people in the world, they watch and they say, like, well, they had too much time off. You know, they get the old armchair quarterback stuff. But it's just about you make sure you're getting the proper amount of rest, getting away from it to kind of recharge yourself mentally, but also understanding you can self-scout during those times, you know, break tendencies or whatever it may be. And for us, I think we've done a great job of, you know, getting that rest and getting away, but also coming back with some things that we have prepared for tomorrow's game. It's going to be a lot of fun.
0: Riders quarterback Trevor Harris speaking just a few hours ago about this roller coaster week for the team. Now, despite the cloud hanging over this team, the Riders did get some good news today. They're getting back one of the best players in the CFL. All-star defensive back Rowan Milligan is making his return to the field after suffering an injury in the very first game.
5: They say I separated my shoulder, grade 2 or 3, but I don't know. Everything was ahead of schedule. Doc said I was good to go, and I feel good. So,
4: they compare your healing abilities to Wolverine with the fact how quick you can do it. Just have you always been that way, just a quick healer at certain things?
5: I feel like it. Even when I had the foot injury back a few years ago, I was clear earlier than expected. So,
6: being a veteran and knowing your body like you do, how important is patience, not to push too hard to get back too quick?
5: It's a long season, man, and you know, bad that it happened, but it happened early in the season, so it gives me a chance to get back. But just being smart and knowing that there's plenty more football to play and don't go too early.
4: You've been out, but does Josh Woods have bragging rights? He's the only guy on the team with interceptions right now?
5: For sure. We've been hearing it from Coach Bell every week, man. No DB's got a pick yet, so hopefully we can change that this week.
4: I imagine the extra spotlight's on you from Bell because he was a defensive back. But when I told him asked him about the interceptions, he threw his head back and let out an exasperated sigh about it.
5: I mean, he ain't really said much to me, you know. He's been picking on the other guys more than anything. So, you know, I always want to try to get my hands on the ball when I'm able to. So that's the plan.
0: Well, it's sure hard to believe considering the strength of the Riders' defense last season. Saskatchewan only has 2 interceptions in the first 5 games. And as you heard, linebacker Josh Woods has both of them. Hopefully, Rowan Milligan can break the DB drought against former Rider quarterback Cody Fajardo. And yes, the 4-1 Riders host the 5-1 Edmonton Elks at Mosaic Stadium tomorrow night at 7. Right now, 19 minutes after 5 o'clock, dogs in North Central Saskatchewan may have nowhere to go. And that's because one of the key humane societies is struggling to find the help they need. Coming up in 3.5 minutes, we'll meet a volunteer with the Meadow Lake and District Humane Society to find out what they need.

0: Toronto, Sia Gray with Lie Down. Well, the Meadow Lake and District Humane Society is struggling these days. It is completely run by volunteers, and a lack of availability is putting strain on their ability to take in animals, particularly dogs. The Humane Society recently announced they needed to pause intake despite having the kennel space. Ginny Navadomi is vice president of the board and a long-standing volunteer, and Ginny joins us live in Meadow Lake right now. Good afternoon.
1: Hi.
0: So, Ginny, why can't you take in more dogs at the moment?
1: We would love to take in more dogs, but the amount of care and time that it takes to give the animals what they need just isn't possible with the small number of volunteers we have to fill the dog shifts right now.
0: Yeah, how many people do you have?
1: The individuals that fill dog shifts are about 4 or 5 consistently. There's 2 shifts a day, so there is a morning shift and an evening shift. And every day of the week from Sunday to Saturday. And the cat shifts are a lot easier to fill. We have a lot of individuals that love the kitties and spend time with them and have the comfort level working with the cats. But the dogs, unfortunately, don't have that much attention.
0: Ginny, what's been the issue with finding volunteers?
1: I think over the years, it takes a certain individual to be able to volunteer and kind of put their heart out there and not let it get kind of caught up in the ringer, mentally, emotionally, and physically. And a lot of our long-time volunteers have kind of gone on to retirement, or the young ones are now at the point where they're starting families, which was me about 15 years ago. I was volunteering when I moved to Meadow Lake at the Humane Society, and then I started my family and took kind of a long hiatus, and I came back about 4 years ago.
0: So what are you in need of? Do you just need, like, do you have a number in mind? What do you need in terms of volunteer support?
1: If we had an extra 10 volunteers who were committed to do one shift a week, that would be a huge help and kind of a weight lifted off of our kind of regular volunteers who are picking up the slack and filling in those shifts.
0: Yeah, and have you had any response from the community?
1: Yeah, we have a very supportive community when the need is put out there. We probably waited, you know, a little bit too long to put the push on that this is a dire need, that we've been struggling for a little while now, and we had to make the decision that without the extra help, we wouldn't be able to do it. So the response was very well received, and we had a lot of people reach out. So from the list of about 12 individuals that we received, and some of those 12 individuals are through organizations as well, where they can work with the individuals in their organization to help us out, which is wonderful. We're hoping to kind of do a little orientation and it won't scare them away, and then they'll come back and actually fill the shift.
0: Ginny, what about financially? How are you guys doing?
1: We're doing okay. We're making it like through the basics of everything. Our building is a little bit older and a little bit smaller, and to kind of meet the APS standards, we know we have renovations to do. We did start last year on the inside renovations. So we've been writing grants and we've been hosting a few small events to help raise money to do renovations on the outside of our building, which would include covers for our outdoor dog kennels and upgrades to our outdoor catios.
0: You know, Ginny, I wonder what the consequences could be of not having enough volunteers. Could it result in, you know, things like more stray dogs?
1: Oh, absolutely. In our community, we have a lot of concerned citizens who help out. And when they find animals, we're often the first group that they call. In the last few days, we've taken in, about 10 new cats. So we've had a lot of cats come in. Our cats are now filled and our volunteers are taking some of them home to foster, just so we do have space for emergencies and cats that might need vetting, or they come in sick or injured. So we do have some dedicated volunteers that have a little space in their home where they can take home a small kitten or a puppy to help out.
0: Well, Jenny, we have listeners and the best listeners in the world around your area. What can people do to help you if they are hearing this and they want to be able to support you guys?
1: I always say little things matter the most and kind of can make the biggest impact. Spread the word to spay and neuter your pets. Adopting is a wonderful way of meeting the best animal ever. I always say that you know what you're getting when you adopt. You get to meet the animals, spend a little bit of time with them, and get to know them and create that bond. I know my second dog that I currently have is not a dog I would have picked based on looks, but right. His personality is amazing.
0: Well, speaking of Jenny, I got about a minute left. And look, we have tried to get many dogs adopted across the province the past couple years. I'm looking at a few beautiful faces on your website right now. Which pup has been there the longest?
1: Right now, our longest dog is Omega. She came from a house up north that had 50 dogs.
0: Wow.
1: And so she came to us very fearful of humans, and we've made a lot of progress. She can still make strange, but she has an award-winning personality.
0: Awesome. So if somebody, I'm looking at Omega right now, looks like a beautiful dog. What do they need to do if they want to adopt Omega?
1: They can check out our Facebook page, and also on Pet Finder, we have our animals listed there as well. And they can send us a message and fill out an application, and we'll go from there.
0: All right, I got 30 seconds now, but I got to give a shout out to, I don't know how to pronounce it right. Is it Alu, a nearly 10-year-old female?
1: Is that Luna?
0: A-L-E-U. It says 9-year-old Husky Terrier.
1: Okay, Elu, yep.
0: Elu. Has Elu been there for a while?
1: Not too long. We've had, I think she was in a foster for a little while.
0: Well, they're all great dogs. Well, hopefully somebody will get in touch and give some of them a home. Thank you so much for this, Jenny, and best of luck.
1: Thanks so much.
0: Jenny Nevadomi is vice president of the board for the Meadow Lake and District Humane Society. And again, if you want to check out their these sweet pups who deserve a home, check out their website or their Facebook page. Right now, it's 5:30. Here's David Shield with the CBC News.
2: Thanks, Peter. Good afternoon. Staff at Regina hospitals are still not washing their hands. A 2018 provincial audit found employees did not track hand washing rates and failed to meet targets. A follow-up has found staff haven't changed, with 43% of units with unacceptable compliance rates. Tara Clement is the provincial auditor, and she has concerns.
3: We have a number of units that aren't even necessarily doing the audits. And then when they are doing the audits, they aren't formulating those action plans to say, well, how are we going to address and how are we going to get these rates up?
2: The provincial government says it's working to address hand hygiene, and units that do not meet targets will undergo corrective training, but did not make anyone available for an interview to address the auditor's concerns. A man was seriously hurt in an armed robbery in the province's north. It took place early Monday evening in Isle of Crosse at the Point Beach. RCMP say the victim was assaulted and shot by a group of people who then stole his vehicle. Police later recovered the vehicle, but so far there's been no word of any arrests. RCMP are asking for any surveillance footage captured on Burnoff Street early Monday evening. And if anyone knows anything about the incident, they should call police or Crime Stoppers. A young woman has been killed in an ATV rollover in the province's north. Beauval RCMP say it happened in the Canoe Lake Cree First Nation shortly after 8:30 yesterday morning. They say the woman killed was 18 years old and was from Canoe Lake. She was a passenger on the ATV. Its driver was seriously injured and taken to hospital. RCMP continued to investigate. PA police officer Logan Cherwick says it felt like it took mere seconds for Bowden Umferville to go from fighting off six cops to having no pulse. Cherwick testified at the coroner's inquest into Umferville's death. He described police attempts to subdue Umferville during a traffic stop in April 2023. Cherwick says he punched Umferville in the ribs to get him under control, but says officers did not pile on him or restrict his airways while handcuffing him. A jury member asked if officers checked Umferville's vitals at any point. Cherwick says that was done after in the ambulance. The coroner determined Umferville's cause of death as cardiac arrest caused by positional asphyxiation and cocaine intoxication. A Saskatchewan Serious Incident Response Team report cleared officers of any wrongdoing. The Umferville family disputes those findings. At 5:33, it's 27 degrees in Regina, 26 degrees in Saskatoon. This is CBC News. The federal government announced it will be spending $10 million on Saskatchewan's agriculture sector. The money will go towards 9 projects to help with import and export markets. The goal is also to help alleviate some of the pressure on farmers, increase trade relationships, and bring more reliable, high-quality food products into the province. The Honorable Buckley Belanger is Secretary of State for Rural Development. He says those projects not only bring jobs to the province, but help with the country's import and export markets as well.
4: Canada remains a reliable supplier of safe, high-quality food at a time when the world is looking for trustworthy trading partners. Saskatchewan has always answered that call. As global demand for food continues to grow, there's no better place to invest than right here in the prairies.
2: Blanchet says Saskatchewan is the best place to invest into because when the province's agriculture industry succeeds, so does Canada. And the provincial government is stepping up to ensure the Stuart Valley School's reconstruction project is getting off the ground. The school had to close almost 4 years ago due to damage caused by a fire. Due to insurance claim issues, the reconstruction project has stalled since then. Minister of Education Everett Hindley saw how long things were taking to move along and knew the community was getting frustrated.
5: I was not satisfied with the progress that had been made or lack thereof. And so I said to the team, I said, what do we need to do to actually get this done? Like, well, we can't miss another construction season. We absolutely cannot. So that's where the government, again, as I said, in a very difficult budget year, we asked for some additional funding for this project because of the importance of it to get this done.
2: $6 million have been approved from the provincial government for the project. Construction is aiming to be completed for the 2027-2028 school year. And Peter, that's the news at 5:30.
0: Thanks very much, David.
2: You're welcome.
0: Don't go anywhere, folks. The weather coming up next.
6: I'm CBC Money columnist Bruce Selry. Coming up on the 306, we're going to talk about something called surveillance pricing. The word sounds very like James Bond and spyware. Has some practical implications for you and your pocketbook. I'll tell you all the things that you should know. Stay with us.
0: Yeah, stay tuned for Bruce. I'm really interested in this topic this week, but I've also been promising some expert weather forecasting, and thankfully our meteorologist Alistair Alders is here to do just that. Alistair, what are you seeing in the forecast?
7: Well, right now we do have a few showers and thunderstorms through parts of central Saskatchewan, including for our listeners in Saskatoon. We've just had a very small thunderstorm moving through. It's pushing off towards the east. There's also been a couple of cells just to the south of Saskatoon and through east central Saskatchewan, mainly in the Parkland region. We've had a few showers and thunderstorms this afternoon. Most have crossed the border into Manitoba, but around Priestville, still seeing a few light showers. Now, again today, it has been hazy across Saskatchewan due to that wildfire smoke mainly aloft, and we do have air quality warnings still for east central and northern Saskatchewan. The hazy conditions expected again on Thursday, and we will see some further reductions to the air quality for central and southern Saskatchewan. Although no alerts are in effect, do expect a more moderate air quality health index for tomorrow. Tonight we'll have a chance of showers and a risk of a thunderstorm in central and southern Saskatchewan. Otherwise, hazy and partly cloudy with overnight lows between 14 and 19 degrees. The winds will become light. Northern Saskatchewan can expect increasing cloudiness with some scattered showers and a risk of thunderstorms in the far north before morning. It will be a light wind tonight with overnight lows between 11 and 16 degrees. And then tomorrow, scattered showers and thunderstorms for the Churchill region and the far north. Some areas could see upwards of 40 millimeters of rain or more, so some welcome rain, although with the risk of thunderstorms, we certainly not looking forward to that in terms of sparking any potential wildfires. Winds variable in direction, gusting up to 40 tomorrow, highs between 19 and 25 in the far north and 24 to 29 in the Churchill region. Central and southern Saskatchewan will be mainly sunny to a mix of sun and cloud, but likely still hazy. A shower could pop up isolated in the afternoon with a chance of a few showers as we go through Thursday night. The winds light from the southwest, 15 to 30, highs between 28 and 33 degrees. Warmest in the southwest, where heat warnings are back in effect. Low and mid-30s expected into the weekend and really even into early next week. And if you are heading to the Riders game tomorrow night, there is a chance of a shower. It looks like it should hold off during the game itself, so good news there. Otherwise, partly cloudy temperatures near 30 degrees around kickoff and then dropping to the mid-20s by the middle and later stages of the evening, Peter.
0: You answered my question. Yeah, I was wondering. I saw that there was that 70% chance of rain tomorrow, but looking more like it would be overnight.
7: Yeah, it looks like there may be a pop-up shower, say, during the tailgate before the game, but then looking at, like, it should be fine during the game by the late evening, and then certainly over the during the overnight, maybe a few showers or a thunderstorm.
0: Alistair, it was a rough year for Rider fans last year because the smoke canceled the game. There were some storms and stuff. I think a little bit of a quick shower might be nice tomorrow if it's 31 degrees outside.
7: Just enough to cool you off before you go into the game.
0: Sounds perfect to me. Thanks, Alistair.
7: Thanks, Peter.
0: Alistair Alders is our meteorologist here at CBC Saskatchewan. Households across Canada are trying to make dollars go further, and that can be tricky, especially in a world dominated by corporate greed. Why does a 2-liter bottle of Pepsi cost more than 600 milliliters? Because they know we'll pay more for the convenience. Well, now some retailers are using tools to adjust prices depending on each consumer. It's called surveillance pricing or personal pricing. And CBC MoneyCom's Bruce Sellery is here with the details. Good afternoon, Bruce.
8: Hi there.
0: So what is surveillance pricing?
8: Surveillance. Even the word sounds sinister, doesn't it? Like
0: it
8: very
0: does.
8: George Orwell, very Big Brother. Basically, it's using AI and your personal data to come up with a price based on who you are, your location, your age, your shopping habits, your search history, even the timing of your payday. Based on all that, the seller offers a price specifically to you at a specific point in time. And they're estimating what's called your willingness to pay, which is the maximum price you'll pay before you walk away. This is different from what's called dynamic pricing, which is based on what's happening in the world. So You've seen, if you've tried to order an Uber during a snowstorm, a ride that usually is $15, suddenly $40. That's dynamic pricing.
0: Yeah. I wonder though, Bruce, how does the price end up changing just for me or for you?
8: You ever done a search online for something and minutes later you see ads for that very thing showing up everywhere?
0: All the time.
8: All the time, right? So you can imagine surveillance pricing is going to be very, very easy for online stores. Anyone who does business online is going to be very easy because they know every single thing about you. So currently, they serve you ads. In a world of surveillance pricing, they'll say, wow, Peter's super interested in that particular air fryer. I'm going to raise the price a little bit because clearly he is desperate for that air fryer. In a physical store, it is harder to imagine given printed price tags, right? Like if I'm desperate for an air fryer, what are they going to send someone in to like slap a new price tag on the shelf? No. But retailers are experimenting with electronic shelf tags. So Walmart has them in 2,300 stores. They could, in theory, connect the data to your phone. already happens with something called programmatic advertising, right? You know, those bus shelters that have big TV screens in them and the ads change really fast. Some of them pick up your signal, your personal phone signal, see your data, and later serve you an ad based on that data. It's just wild. The technology's wild. There's a lot of talk from politicians on how to restrict or regulate surveillance pricing. Very hard to do at a municipal level, but provincial governments already have a mandate for consumer protection, and they have monitoring and enforcement practices in other areas. Manitoba was the first jurisdiction in Canada to enact a ban. It classifies surveillance pricing without explicit consumer consent as an unfair business practice. Individual violators can be fined like $100,000, face 12 months in prison, and the fines are even higher for corporations.
0: You know, Bruce, I'm already trying to think of where I have experienced this in my life, but is it new? Has it been around for a while?
8: It's more advanced for sure, but I wouldn't say it's new. I mean, two people shopping for a car will probably leave the dealership paying different amounts based on how they present, negotiate, who's serving them, how close that person is to their sales goal for the month. Like, there's a lot of factors. Online merchants are constantly A/B testing their pricing to see how much they can charge before you abandon your shopping cart. And, you know, airlines have had sophisticated pricing strategies for years and years and years. 30 years ago, I worked in marketing on Pampers diapers. There was a company that sent a paper survey to households to determine what products they currently used. If they used Pampers, we would then mail a low-value coupon to that household. If they used Huggies, we sent them a very high-value coupon to get them to switch. This was entirely based on who they were, where they lived, and how they shopped. And even back then, we could track that coupon to see if it worked. Imagine that basic idea in the age of AI and IP addresses and store loyalty programs. Companies already have an almost infinite amount of information about all of us.
0: You know, I'm glad you mentioned airlines because that was the one I was thinking about if that was an example of this, right? I remember when somebody first told me, like, clear your cookies, your search engine and stuff.
8: Use an incognito browser.
0: Yeah. Interesting. Yeah. Well, you said this tech is wild. I'd say it's very concerning. How controversial is it?
8: Yeah, it's controversial, I think, for a couple of reasons. First is the ick factor. So here's a theoretical example. You got a sick baby at home. You race into the drugstore at 10 p.m. desperate to buy medicine. You're in a state. You're nervous. You're anxious. And they charge you more because it's a baby and it's late at night. Gross. Like, this would erode the trust between buyer and seller. Second is discrimination. So the surveillance pricing approach uses demographic information. So is it going to charge higher prices to marginalized groups? Not cool. Like, if that happens, like, that's not cool. I understand both concerns, but in some ways the horse has left the barn on discrimination. Here's one easy example. Dry cleaning. A woman walking in with her blouse will pay more than a man walking in with his dress shirt. Sometimes that's because of the cleaning process, and sometimes it's just discriminatory pricing.
0: I believe it. So can we just ban this stuff?
8: Yeah. Unclear if bans actually work. I mean, we'll see what happens in Manitoba. I would picture a continuum. So on the one end is price controls. You know, like, their governments are mandating prices. They don't actually work. We live in a capitalist society. There's a lot of benefits to a free market. On the other end of the continuum is do nothing. Somewhere in the middle is the government and its role of setting expectations for corporate behavior to support fairness to consumers. So, for example, price fixing by competitors is illegal. Then there's the reality of the world that we live in 2026. Even if politicians could control pricing in their local jurisdiction, they wouldn't be able to control complex, secret pricing algorithms online. And so much of what we buy is online.
0: So what the heck are we supposed to do, Bruce?
8: Yes, exactly. Be an engaged shopper. And what that actually means varies according to the category. So for groceries, that means having a grocery list, shopping the flyers, paying attention to unit prices. These days, I cannot shop without my reading glasses because for so many things, I have to bend and squint at the unit pricing so I can buy a box and choose between a box of cereal.
0: Right.
8: For bigger ticket items like a car, you got to do your research. And this is where AI can actually help you. to do the comparisons. On smaller items that you buy infrequently, choose what you can ignore. No one can pay attention to everything. It's just the very nature of focus. I buy coffee at a coffee shop a couple of times a week. Whether it's $2 or $2.99 makes no real difference to me, but I will research those flights obsessively.
0: Bruce, I want to keep talking about this because I find it very interesting, but I'm also a little bit flabbergasted, honestly. I'm a bit speechless.
8: Yeah, I know. What you really, in the world of AI, you just have to expand your mind for what the technology is capable of. And then, I don't know, have a warm bath and watch Friends reruns to calm yourself down before you try and go to bed.
0: Yeah, and just maybe questioning what you're seeing, right? And taking a breath and say, okay, maybe it's not as good of a deal as I think it is.
8: Yeah.
0: Always love talking to you, Bruce. Thank you.
8: Take care, Peter. Bye-bye.
0: Bruce Sellery is our money columnist every Wednesday on the 306, and he's also CEO of the nonprofit credit counseling agency, Credit Canada. Right now, we are almost exactly 12 minutes before 6 o'clock. Here's some exciting news. The Deep Dark Woods are back with a new song today, and they just announced some homecoming shows in September. The Born in Saskatchewan band just dropped a cover of the Roy Harper song, East of the Sun. Deep Dark Woods front person Ryan Bolt says, quote, Roy Harper is one of the most underrated songwriters of the 1960s. His influence was felt across British British folk and rock and roll, I should say, influencing bands like Led Zeppelin and Pink Floyd. And lucky you, 306ers, this is the CBC Radio debut.

0: Originally from Saskatoon, just released today and making its CBC Radio debut, The Deep Dark Woods with East of the Sun. And some exciting news, you can see them in Regina at the Artesian on September 4th, and then Saskatoon's Capital Music Club the following night. Well, there's a trend on social media with quite the dramatic name, and I hadn't heard about it until this afternoon. The Zara Death Pants. I know what Zara is, don't know what the Death Pants are. Well, it's based upon a particular kind of pant that poses a tripping hazard. They're long, loose, and baggy, a typical style for summer, but the trousers have spurred more than a few viral videos of folks getting injured and even breaking bones because of the hazardous attire. CBC's Melody Jacobson hit the streets to find out what people thought about the phenomenon and the pants.
1: Just, you know, people are getting hurt tripping on these pants, and it's quite absurd and funny and sometimes not funny. Yes.
2: I think people are just jumping on the bandwagon now that they've seen other people. It happened to other people. I think people are purposefully showing that it's happening to them too for either likes or views.
3: I don't know. It sounds kind of funny to me as long as people aren't getting too hurt, but there's always funny little trends going on social media about different new fashion things, and I feel like this is one of them.
4: I mean, it makes sense though. Like, if they're very wide-legged and they're too long on people, it makes sense that it's getting caught on your shoes and things like that and hurting people.
5: Well, I'm not sure I really understand what the whole, I mean, they're tripping on pants. It sounds like they should stop wearing the pants and maybe move on.
6: Do you think Zara should take responsibility for this?
5: No, stop wearing the pants. Yeah.
1: Yeah, I don't really understand the physics of it, but it seems like something that they should look into if this is widespread. You know, I don't want to point fingers or victim blame because, of course, you know, things happen where you've done all the right things to your pants and they still attack you. But no, it is sometimes a tripping hazard when there is like a threshold for how wide your pants should be. And then it, you know, it just gets caught around your ankles.
7: One thought that I had is that fashion changes continuously throughout the years and the decades. We used to love skinny jeans. We don't wear them anymore. Wide leg jeans is kind of the fashion. And tailoring is so important. The more tailored your clothes are, the better they fit, the less likely you are to trip on things, I would say.
5: It sounds like the pants are maybe poorly made, maybe too stretchy of a material. Because, I mean, in the 60s, I don't think we had this issue. There was pretty wide-legged bell-bottom. I wasn't there, but I've heard.
6: Have you ever had something like that happen to you?
4: Honestly, no. I'm quite tall, so a lot of my pants are, like, a little bit shorter on me. But honestly, the other day, I was walking with my friend, and we're in a bit of a rush. We're both heading to work, and she's shorter, and she had her pants hemmed, but she tripped, like, on her pant, getting caught around her shoe, and fell down a few, like, stairs. Oh, so, yeah, like, I've seen it happen, even though I didn't know, yeah. Oh. They were fine, like, they didn't get that hurt, but it was, I think, a little shocking, and they weren't expecting their pant to, like, get caught around their heel like that.
5: I've certainly worn things that I regret wearing, not because it gets caught on things, but I have also worn flowy stuff for work, and then it gets caught on the rolling part of the chair, and I curse under my breath the fact that I have to wear that flowy thing in that situation. But I wouldn't necessarily blame the manufacturer of that. Maybe, perhaps, I would blame society for making me wear that.
1: You know, they don't make them like they used to. And maybe something that can come out of this is, you know, thrift some clothes, and fast fashion isn't everything.
8: Fashion is torture.
6: Why do you say that?
8: I think it's something that Edna Mode said. Edna Mode from The Incredibles.
6: Okay.
8: Design icon, Edna Mode.
2: No, I think the trousers look nice. I'd probably wear them anyway, regardless.
0: Edna Mode is a design icon. I love that person. CBC's Melody Jacobson talking to people about fashion fails and dangerously baggy pants. And for more, Tracy Richardson is a media image consultant.
9: When people come to me to update their wardrobe, the way that I infuse some life into their wardrobe is with a trend. But I only do that if the trend works. Problem is that the Zara Death Pant that has this loose, flowing, billowy fabric, it's very appealing because it has this beautiful drape and it moves away from your body, but there's just an enormous amount of fabric by your feet. It doesn't make sense to me. However, I do have clients that love them. And thank goodness they haven't fallen or tripped yet. I'm 5'5", and I know that most often when I buy pants, they have to be taken up. And I think that you can still have a

0: pants?
1: No.
0: Some JNCO jeans, maybe?
1: Just because they're called death pants, but probably not even if they weren't called death pants.
0: You remember JNCO jeans? That was more my generation.
1: Oh, my gosh. Oh, terrible fashion ideas. Oh, my gosh. David, my kid wears baggy jeans, too.
0: Oh, yeah? It's
1: awful.
0: Oh, come on. Let him wear whatever he wants. David, what are you looking at in the news?
1: Well, an audit shows Regina Hospital staff aren't washing their hands. A follow-up has found staff haven't tracked hand-washing rates and have failed to meet targets. The province's auditor says many units haven't even performed the audits. And the city of Regina continues to work on the redevelopment plans for the old Taylor Field site. Sewers, roads, and drainage all needs to be built. The project could take up to 2 years to be completed. And I'll have a full newscast for you coming up at 7 o'clock.
0: Thanks so much, David.
1: You're welcome.
0: And thanks to all the 306ers for tuning in today. Again, just a reminder that the Humane Society in Meadow Lake and District looking for some volunteers and told us about some dogs that could use a forever home. So go check out the Meadow Lake and District Humane Society's Facebook page to find out how you can support them, because all dogs deserve a home. Have a great evening, folks. Be good to each other. It's going to heat up tomorrow, so stay cool as well. And remember, you'll never walk alone.
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2: 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Your World Tonight is coming up next. Then, in half an hour, it's As It Happens.
4: Hello, I'm Neil Kirksall. As a former Windsor councillor and NDP MP, Brian Massey was there when the idea of the Gordie Howe Bridge was born. He says he's happy it's finally set to open, but has some questions about what Canada actually signed up for.
5: Ultimately, the goal of the government has always been to make sure that we would be able to get good value for money, but also knowing that there's a lot of unpredictability on the part of U.S. administration.
6: We've seen the admission that this has not been the deal that was promised, that indeed Canada would not be paid back until after 15 years.
7: Canada's industry minister defends the Gordie Howe Bridge deal with the U.S., while the opposition says Canada got shortchanged, just like on other American deals, by agreeing to split revenues for a multi-billion dollar bridge that Canada paid for. But there are still some details to work out. This is Your World Tonight. I'm Salima Shivji, also on the program.
8: Think of it as the door was open and it was literally able to escape, find other sites, platforms, vulnerabilities, and then exploit it.
7: Artificial intelligence gone rogue. It sounds like science fiction. An AI model escapes its guardrails and attacks another company's servers. Now, OpenAI says it's happened in reality, originating from its own systems. Some experts worry this could just be a taste of what's to come. The Gordie Howe Bridge between Ontario and Michigan is set to open on Monday, but what was meant to be a celebration has become a bridge over troubled water for Mark Carney. Canada paid the full $6.4 billion price tag to get it built. Now, new documents suggest the U.S. could get a bigger share of the revenue than the Prime Minister initially claimed. J.P. Tasker walks us through the deal and the political fallout.
9: The Prime Minister is dealing with more or less an irrational actor.
10: A new cross-border bridge intended to further bind Canada and the U.S. has exposed new fault lines in the bilateral relationship. A joint ribbon-cutting ceremony for the Gordie Howe Bridge has been called off, says Windsor Mayor Drew Dilkins. Canada will stage one of its own after the latest U.S. tariff threat.
9: And it would seem awful odd that we're going to get in the middle and celebrate, you know, this particular binational relationship at a time when the president continues to threaten Canada.
10: But there are new questions about just how much Prime Minister Mark Carney gave up to get it open. Canada financed the $6.4 billion Windsor-Detroit